0: struggle, even when you do hear the truth, to actually feel the unloving emotion that's inside of you that's preventing you from growing.
1: Mm-hmm.
0: So they are the three primary reasons why most people are not progressing on the divine truth path, on the way to God, to become at one with God. Fear, of course, is involved in each one of those paths. So fear is a very, very large problem on the planet. Yeah. It is a huge problem. And fear is often opposing love, opposing truth, and opposing you being humble. Right? So fear is certainly, and this is why I encourage people to list their fears, to see fear as their friend, because the friend tells them what their problems are with regard to love, truth, and humility. Every time you're afraid, it's telling you what your problems are with regard to love, truth, and humility. But that's not the way most people see it. Most people, whenever they have fear, see it that they have to justify their fear, that they have to support it, that they have to work along with it. And people come to us and we say, well, you're afraid about this. They go, no, I'm not. Fair enough. What can we do after that?
1: Yeah.
0: You think you're not? Fair enough. But you are. And while you remain so, you are not going to be open to receiving love, receiving truth, or being humble to your own emotions. So what are you going to do about that? Just keep telling yourself that you are already doing it when you're not, plainly not, and nothing's really changing?
1: Yeah.
0: So fear is certainly a problem, but it is not the major problem. I feel the major problem is desire,
1: mm-hmm.
0: which fear also affects.
1: Yeah.
0: The major problem is that people do not have a desire to be loving. They do not have a desire to know the truth. And they do not have a desire to be humble because they see humility as weak. And if you do not have a desire to do those things, you will never, ever want to touch your fear.
1: Yeah.
0: These are all things that are like wrappers that wrap up your fear.
1: Mm-hmm.
0: If you don't have a desire to do those three things, you wrap up your fear. It's like you make a present out of it and you hold on to it, to yourself. If you develop a desire to love and to be loved, and you develop a desire for truth and to speak truth, mm-hmm. to receive it and give it, and you develop a desire to be humble at all times and allow the humility of others, then you'll easily progress on the path of divine truth. But the majority of people don't do those three things, and so the majority of people find the path very, very difficult.
1: Yeah.
0: Very hard to progress when you don't do those three things.
1: Yeah.
0: And fear is certainly involved with each of those things. There are certain fears that we may have that cause us to not want to love or that cause us to not want to receive love. But generally, that fear is already wrapped up in addictions and anger. So the fear itself is not the problem,
1: mm-hmm.
0: but rather the wrappers that we've placed around the fear are the problem.
1: Yeah.
0: Because we're angry, we're in denial, we're angry, and we're in our addictions. And all of those things prevent us from feeling fear.
1: Mm-hmm.
0: And we have no desire to actually go through those things in order to get to our fear.
1: Mm-hmm.
0: So the second part of this question about how do I deal with my fear, well, that's not the real question. The real question is, how do I deal with my denial?
1: Yeah.
0: How do I deal with my anger? And how do I deal with my addictions? Because once I deal with all of those things, I will feel my fear.
1: Yeah.
0: My fear will naturally come up, actually. I will place myself, if I'm humble and desire love and truth, I will place myself in situations where generally I feel quite terrified.
1: Mm.
0: And I'll, because I'm humble, will feel the fear eventually.
1: Yeah.
0: As long as I get rid of my addictions, my denial, and my anger.
1: Mm-hmm.
0: As long as I get rid of those things, I will naturally get to my fear.
1: Mm.
0: So it's not really the fear that's the problem. It's the denial of the fear using techniques of addiction and of anger to get the addictions met.
1: Mm.
0: That's the real problem. Are you willing to deal with that? And I answer, the majority of people are not.
1: So basically you're saying out there are a lot of people who have heard divine truth,
0: mm-hmm.
1: and the people that who've heard it and have moved on, and then new people have heard it and
0: moved on, and there's tens of thousands who have heard it and moved on.
1: Yeah. And then there's people out there who've heard it and they're still listening.
0: Mm-hmm.
1: But I agree with Amanda saying that everyone seems to find it difficult to implement.
0: Of course they do, but only because they are so far removed from those three essentials.
1: Right.
0: From receiving and giving love, from receiving and giving truth, and from receiving and giving humility.
1: Yeah.
0: They are removed from those three essentials. And as a result, they are in their addictions the majority of the time, and they are unwilling to face their addictions. And you cannot get to your fear unless you are willing to face your addictions. So fear, yes, it is a problem. It's a huge problem on the planet. But it's not the main reason why we're not feeling our emotions or not progressing towards God.
1: Mm-hmm.
0: The main reason why is because we're unwilling to work through our addictions.
1: Mm-hmm.
0: We're unwilling to look at how we deny our fear,
1: mm-hmm.
0: how we push it down, how we suppress it, how we resist it. So it's all of the aspects of denial, resistance, all the basic things about how the human soul functions that are our problem,
1: yep.
0: Not the actual fear itself. Because you can have fear in you and still progress as long as you're open to doing these other things.
1: Mm-hmm.
0: The fear will naturally be felt.
1: Mm-hmm.
0: So it's not, fear isn't the cause of you not feeling those particular things. It's certainly a participating
1: factor, yeah.
0: But it's not the cause. The cause is your lack of desire to actually live in harmony with love and receive love, live in harmony with truth and receive truth, and live in harmony with humility and be humble.
1: Mm.
0: And allow other people to do the same.
1: It's interesting, isn't it? Because that's all that you ever talk about.
0: Correct.
1: And so people are obviously attracted to that intellectually.
0: Yes.
1: But emotionally, there's not the implementation of these principles, and so
0: well, there's not a very strong desire to implement the principles. So they love the idea of the end result, but they don't want to do the work that gets the end result.
1: Yes,
0: and this is what I find is the problem with most, other philosophies, New Age philosophies, Christian, any religious philosophies. They say basically you don't have to do the work; somebody else will come along and save you. Right, and the New Age philosophies are all about having this technique and it's magical, and it's all everyone say. No, that is not true.
1: Mm-hmm.
0: None of that's true. There is no magical technique here. You're going to have to exercise your will, and you're going to have to exercise it in harmony with love, truth, and humility if you ever want to progress. And if you're not progressing, the only reason why is because you're not doing it. And you can tell yourself you're doing it, but you're not.
1: Mm-hmm.
0: And you can lie to yourself if you want and be self-delusional or, self-deceptive or whatever. But the fact that is, if you're not making progress on the path of divine truth, it's because you do not do one or more of those three things.
1: Mm.
0: And that's the main reason why. Now, fear is a factor of why you won't do one of those three things. But it's one of many factors. There's anger, too, that causes you to not want to love.
1: Yeah.
0: Right? Not want to have to tell the truth or not want to receive the truth. Anger causes a lot of the resistance to that. There's all of your addictions in play where you believe love to be something completely different to what it really is from God's perspective. And you want to hold on to those beliefs because they make you feel nice and fuzzy without you having to have any sincerity or without having any pure motive. That's something that you want, and so you're going to have that until you decide to change that.
1: Mm-hmm.
0: And this is where people don't understand what's really stopping them from progressing. It's not fear, one emotion that's stopping anybody from progressing. Fear, shame, grief, any one emotion doesn't stop a person from progressing. What stops a person from progressing is a lack of pure, honest desire to love and be loved, to tell the truth and hear the truth and apply it, and to be humble and allow the humility to be expressed by others.
1: Mm-hmm.
0: That's what stops you from progressing.
1: Mm.
0: If you do those three basic things, you will always progress. And if you think you're doing those three things and you're not progressing, then you're not doing those three things, even though you think you are.
1: Yeah.
0: The lack of progress is a direct indicator that you're not doing them, because anybody who does them, whether they live here or in the spirit world, always progresses.
1: Great. I don't know what more you can say.
0: I don't think we can say any more on that subject. Yeah.
1: Next question. Mm-hmm. How do I get past the analysing and judging of my emotions and into feeling them?
0: Analysing and judging your emotions are driven by addiction. So the way to get past analysing and judging your emotions is to start looking at your addictions mm-hmm. to suppressing your emotions. The only reason why the mind wants to analyse an emotion is because you're addicted to not feeling the emotion. You don't want to feel it, right? If you wanted to feel it, you wouldn't need to analyse it anymore, right?
1: Yeah.
0: Secondly, with judgment, the only reason why the mind reverts to judgment of any emotion is because something happened and you want to judge your emotion in order to suppress it.
1: Mm-hmm.
0: It's a tool that we use, in fact, to suppress the emotion. So anger starts rising, you judge the anger, it's a tool to make it go away.
1: Yeah.
0: Right? So it's just a tool to stop you from being humble, mm-hmm. to stop you from acknowledging the truth that the emotion exists and it's there inside of you, no matter how unpleasant you find it,
1: to
0: stop you from wanting to be more loving.
1: Mm-hmm.
0: That's all it's doing. So the fast way to stop analysing and judging your emotions is to look at your addictions as to why you want to judge your emotion and look at your addictions as to why you want to analyse your emotion.
1: Yeah.
0: And then you'll find quite a lot of addictions that you have and you use them all as tools to avoid emotion. They're all just ways or methods of suppression, ways or methods of resistance, ways or methods of denial, ways or methods of substitution.
1: Mm-hmm.
0: That's all they are. So the only way to get through judgment and being analytical is to actually look at the reasons why you automatically revert to such behaviour.
1: Yeah.
0: And that is an addiction. Remember, every time we're driven to a behaviour that we automatically feel we must take, for example, to analyse something or to judge it, then it's driven by an addiction. We want to analyse it. We want to judge it. So look at why you want to.
1: Mm-hmm.
0: That's all you have to do.
1: Mm.
0: Once you look at why you want to analyse and judge, you'll start seeing, oh, I've got that addiction. That's the reason why I want to analyse. I've got that addiction. That's the reason why I want to judge. You know, I want to judge and I want to analyse, and that's why I automatically do it. The feeling in my soul is I've got to do that first before I feel anything.
1: Mm-hmm.
0: And there's a reason for those things. And the fact that I revert to that behaviour means that there's quite a lot of addiction to those two things occurring. So that's all we need to do. It's quite a simple process, but most people think there's far more to it than that. And they want there to be far more to it than that because the whole reason for judging is so that we can suppress our emotions. And the whole reason for analysing is so that we can suppress our emotions and select them.
1: And feel in control of them?
0: Totally.
1: Yeah.
0: We want to select them. We want to go, oh, yeah, that's a nice emotion, I'll have that one. That's not a nice emotion, I don't want to have that one.
1: Yeah.
0: That's why we analyse our emotions.
1: Yeah.
0: Like a person who analyses their emotion wants control. You want control. You want to be controlled. That's why you do it. So it's an addiction to control.
1: Mm-hmm.
0: Look at why you're so addicted to control. Look at why. What's going to happen when you get out of control? What are you worried about happening when you get out of control? What are you worried about happening once you let go of judgment? Because we hold on to judgment so that we can suppress an emotion. It was a major tool used by our parents to suppress our emotion. And so we now love it as a tool to suppress our own emotion. We love using that tool because it's the most effective tool. You know, if you try starting crying and then sit in a room with everyone in the room not wanting you to cry and judging that you're crying, and you see how long you can cry, right? Now, the only person that can cry a long time in those situations is generally a newborn baby child.
1: Yeah.
0: They'll cry and cry and cry and cry until they get taken out of the room, right? But the average adult will not be able to even cry one tear in that environment because of the judgment.
1: Mm-hmm.
0: Right? And this is why we judge ourselves, so that we don't have to cry one tear, so that we don't have to feel one feeling of fear, so that we don't have to feel one feeling of shame. That's why we do it. So we're addicted to it. We need to stop. So whenever you've got judgment or any other thing stopping you from feeling an emotion, it's because you want it to stop you from feeling an emotion.
1: Yeah.
0: And you need to look at your addiction to why you want that so badly.
1: Mm-hmm.
0: It's really quite simple.
1: And you mentioned about someone sitting in a room where everyone's judging them. Is it true then that we begin to judge ourselves in ways that we felt judged as we were growing up in an effort to control those things that happened?
0: Well, if we look at
1: it
0: from
1: it,
0: if we psychoanalyze the reasons why we would do such a thing, which obviously is not going to help anybody feel the emotion necessarily, but let's psychoanalyze the reason why we might revert to judgment. The only reason why we generally revert to judgment is because we used it as a tool to avoid further attack from other people.
1: Mm-hmm.
0: So when our parents, when we got judgment from our parents, we felt quite a lot of pain. So we would rather judge ourselves than receive judgment from others.
1: Mm-hmm.
0: So it's a selective tool that we've used for substitution of a more painful emotion.
1: Yeah.
0: That's the only reason why we revert to it. So we're brought up to judge in order to suppress more painful emotions. So it's a tool used to suppress causal emotions. And as a result, every time we're placed in a situation where that causal emotion might begin to raise its ugly head, as we feel, because we're already in judgment about the emotion, right? So we're already viewing it as ugly or too painful to experience. And we're already worried about what our environment is going to say about that emotion. So what we do is we go into judgment about that emotion so that everyone in our environment feels, oh, now, that's great. You know, she feels the same way or he feels the same way as we do, you know. And this is a great way to avoid the attack of other people. It's a great way to avoid violence.
1: Yeah.
0: And so this is one reason why we've learned it, so that we can avoid attack from other people and avoid violence. We learn to attack ourselves instead.
1: Yeah.
0: And when a person, I don't know if you've noticed, many parents, when their child attacks themselves, the parent is far more lenient on their behaviour.
1: Yeah.
0: And the parent is also approving, generally, of the self-attack of the child.
1: Yeah.
0: Right? Because it means the parent doesn't have to attack them anymore. And so most parents feel very much drawn into that kind of treatment of children. And this is one reason why self-judgment is such a big problem.
1: Because we learnt that things go better for us as a child.
0: They do go better for us when we self-punish. They do go better for us because other people stop punishing us.
1: Yeah.
0: You know, we no longer feel violence from other people when we punish ourselves instead. Right? So that's why we revert to that behaviour.
1: And it's not really good for us, is it?
0: No, it's definitely not good for us, but we're addicted to it.
1: Yes.
0: It's an addiction.
1: Yeah.
0: It's an addiction because it prevents us from feeling the real feeling, which is that somebody else was attacking us and it feels really, really bad.
1: Mm-hmm.
0: You know, it feels really sad and it feels terrible that we're being attacked and we're quite afraid when we're attacked. And we don't want to feel the fear-based emotions or the grieving-based emotions associated with the attack. Anybody who attacks us doesn't love us. We don't want to feel that. And so we revert to the self-punishment instead. We can avoid whole groups of emotions when we revert to self-punishment. So psychologically, that's why we do it. But me saying that to a person who does it is not really going to help them through it unless they go into their addiction to doing it.
1: Yeah.
0: They need to feel the reason why they're so addicted to doing it. Why do they want to do it? And why do they not want to change that addiction?
1: Mm-hmm.
0: You know, because it helps them avoid deeper pain.
1: Yeah.
0: Self-punishment or self-judgment helps you avoid the deeper pain of other people punishing you or other people judging you.
1: But as you just said, you just told us and we can receive that information intellectually, but it doesn't help us shift that addiction until we're willing to
0: actually
1: connect
0: feel
1: to that
0: the addiction and feel the fear that drives it.
1: Yep.
0: Right? So the real fear that drives it is I'm terrified to be myself and I'm terrified to not judge myself anymore because that means more people around me will and I'm terrified to feel all of those emotions because they feel terrible.
1: Mm-hmm.
0: That's the real reason. But again, we need to feel our way through the addiction first. Our desire to hold on to the judgment rather than letting it go.
1: Mm-hmm.
0: Now, it took me years to let go of self-judgment and still have problems with it in certain aspects. Because it's very, very hard to let go of self judgment or self-punishment when others you've got thousands or tens of thousands or millions of people attacking you constantly. Because you then start accepting their belief about you. And to prevent their belief from being felt, what you do is you construct your own belief about you. Right? And it's much less painful than feeling their belief about you. So we've got to go through that. We've got to let ourselves feel about that, the addiction that we have to punishment and judgment, self-punishment, self-judgment in particular. Of course, some people are addicted to punishment and judgment of others.
1: Yes.
0: Right? And that is quite a wicked thing to become addicted to that. But again, it's all avoidance of certain emotions within yourself is the reason why you do it. And again, you'd have to focus on your addictions,
1: mm-hmm.
0: not on any other thing or any other fear. Mm-hmm. You need to focus on your addiction first. Feel the addiction. Feel how wrong it is from God's perspective. Feel the truth from God's perspective about that addiction. Would God want you to have it? Would you get into the second sphere even with it?
1: Yeah.
0: Would you ever be able to progress towards God with that addiction?
1: Mm.
0: And if we're honest with ourselves, we can easily tell what addictions we have that we're not going to get anywhere with God.
1: Yeah.
0: So I feel that's what we need to do with regard to punishment and judgment, or self-punishment and self-judgment.
1: And analysis, self-analysis.
0: And self-analysis is just another tool that our mind kicks into gear to as an addiction to avoid certain emotions. You know, most people, what they're doing, and again, we can psychoanalyze that if we want. Yeah. We can go, well, most people are avoiding that they don't know.
1: Yeah.
0: They're avoiding the feeling of not knowing.
1: Yeah.
0: And when they were a child and they didn't know, generally they got laughed at, ridiculed, humiliated, or punished. That's what happened. You know, if you think of most children's school years, they got laughed at, ridiculed, humiliated, or punished for not knowing something.
1: Mm-hmm.
0: When they were home and they didn't know something, they got laughed at, ridiculed, punished, humiliated as well.
1: Yeah.
0: So they have learned that it's a terrible thing to not know. And so now they use their intellect to know everything. Because it's a terrible thing to not know, because there's all these covered over emotions that need to be felt about not knowing.
1: Mm-hmm.
0: And this is the main reason why we revert to our mind wanting to know all the time. Right? Our mind's not capable of knowing a lot of things, most things, in fact, above the sixth dimension of the spirit world. It's just not capable of even knowing them.
1: Yeah.
0: It needs our soul to be engaged to know all those things. But that's not how we're taught on earth. We're taught to not engage our soul, disconnect from our soul, and to know things intellectually and to do things intellectually, whether we agree with them or not. And we were forced into that process generally, either by society or our own parents. And so naturally, we're going to have a lot of resistance to feeling something that we don't know.
1: Yeah.
0: Right? And that's the main reason why we want to know and analyze everything. So there's another psychoanalytical reason as to why we do it, but in the end it's not going to help you. What will help you instead is understanding the feeling of the addiction.
1: Yep.
0: You need to feel the addiction you have, to revert back to the mind every time. Every time you revert back to the mind, you're avoiding an emotion. Why are you doing that? What do you get out of doing that? There is something you get out. You then know, you feel safer, you feel more in control, you feel more secure. These are the emotions you're avoiding through this addiction.
1: Mm-hmm.
0: Feel the addiction. Feel whether it's in harmony with God's love or truth or not, and you'll get somewhere. You won't get anywhere if you just go, oh no, I'm going to revert to analysis again.
1: Yeah.
0: You're not going to get anywhere because that's the go-to point for the addiction. That's what the addiction is driving you to do.
1: Mm-hmm.
0: And unless you're willing to feel the addiction and stop the addiction, it's like a cigarette smoker. If they always go and take the cigarette every single time and they carry a packet around in their pocket, of course they're not going to give up. Do you know what I mean?
1: Yes.
0: And it's the same with all of our emotional addictions. We're not going to give up these emotional addictions while we carry them around in our pocket all the time for use every single situation where they're triggered.
1: Yeah.
0: We're not going to give it up. We're going to have to learn to confront our addictions, just like a smoker is going to have to probably, you know, throw away his cigarettes and not carry them around in his pocket and not carry a lighter with him in his pocket and all those things that support him in his addiction. Then he's got a chance of giving up.
1: Yeah.
0: And if he goes through the emotions, of course, he's got a great chance of giving up. But this is the thing. We can't give up any addiction while we just continue living in it. all we're doing is continue to supporting it and agree with it, and we continue to actually justify its existence.
1: Yeah.
0: And God's going to say, well, you just want it anyway. I'm not going to take it away while you want it. You can have it. It's not helping you, but you can have it.
1: Yeah. Yeah.
0: And this is what we need to do with all these kind of addictions, like judgment, punishment, and analysis, and so forth and so forth.
1: Yeah.
0: Yeah.
1: Great. Thank you. Next question is from Pierre.
0: Mm-hmm.
1: And he asks, can we release all

0: emotions relating to God. So the answer is no. You cannot progress without, you know, in any way, particularly if you want to become at one with God, without addressing all of your causal emotions, which include all the causal emotions you have with God,
1: yeah,
0: in your relationship with God.
1: So we can forget. We can't progress beyond the sixth sphere until we deal with those final emotions.
0: Correct. Yep. Yeah. Okay. So we can't have infinite progress unless we begin to address those particular emotions.
1: Yep.
0: Yep. So it's an interesting question in a sense, because a lot of people want to be able to progress beyond the sixth sphere without God.
1: Mm-hmm.
0: And of course there are many sixth sphere spirits who are very much engaged in wanting to progress beyond the sixth sphere without God, and wanting to do it through the use of their intellect.
1: Yeah.
0: And wanting to develop their intellect further and develop their own love, the natural love within themselves, further to progress into the seventh dimension. It's not possible. Nobody's ever done it, and nobody will.
1: Yeah.
0: Because the flavour of love that exists in the seventh dimension is such that it requires some of God's love in the soul to live there.
1: Mm-hmm.
0: And that means dealing with your emotional injuries with God.
1: Great. Hmm. Next question is also from Pierre, and mm-hmm. it links to the prior question.
0: Okay.
1: So, is it correct that we can grieve and release causal emotions with the help of natural love emotional release techniques and without involving God?
0: It is true that we can release some causal emotions using all sorts of techniques to do so, of
1: mm-hmm.
0: course.
1: Mm-hmm.
0: But you're not going to release them all. To release them all, you need to involve God, because many of your emotions are about God.
1: Mm-hmm.
0: So you will need to involve God in the process of the release of them all.
1: Mm-hmm.
0: You can release some in this process. And in fact, every sixth sphere spirit who's ever progressed to the sixth sphere has released some.
1: Yeah.
0: Through a process, some of which has taken many, many thousands of years, other times taking usually tens of years. But it's a process that they go through, either attempting to suppress their unloving emotions or by feeling them. They choose to do either.
1: Yeah.
0: Now, some of them have chosen to suppress them, and others of them have chosen to feel them. Now, the ones that choose to feel them are very different in terms of in the sixth sphere than the ones who have chosen to suppress them. But the reality is, they still have quite a lot of causal emotion revolving around God
1: mm-hmm.
0: and their relationship with God that they still need to address, and they are refusing to address at that point.
1: Yeah.
0: So while they have been perfected in the expression of their love towards their fellow man, they have no perfection whatsoever when it comes to their love with God,
1: mm-hmm.
0: receiving or giving it.
1: Mm-hmm.
0: And that's what they would need to work through if they wanted to progress beyond the sixth dimension.
1: Mm. Okay. Mm. Okay, another question from Pierre.
0: Mm-hmm.
1: It's a kind of a set of a three mm-hmm. questions that all link together.
0: No worries.
1: If I'm humble and in truth,
0: mm-hmm.
1: and if I can release my causal emotions without the help of God and get to a sixth sphere condition without God,
0: mm-hmm.
1: would that be called the quickest natural love process not involving God?
0: Mm-hmm.
1: And if God is involved, would the process be quicker or more enjoyable or more efficient? And if so, could you explain why and how?
0: All right, let me look at all of these things.
1: Well, do you want me to talk you back through them?
0: Well, no, let's go. Yep. There's a number of interesting statements in this question.
1: Yep.
0: He's first saying, if I am humble and in truth, and if I can release my causal emotions without the help of God.
1: Mm-hmm.
0: Now, if you're humble and in truth, you would never try to release your causal emotions without God's help.
1: Mm.
0: Because humility would demand that you would have God's help, actually.
1: Yeah.
0: And if you were in truth, you'd realise that a lot of your causal emotions are revolving around God. Right?
1: So in that you're saying, if you're humble, then you're going to be open to truth and new ideas and seeking that, in fact. And so God
0: not only that, you're
1: your
0: going to be open
1: one.
0: To God.
1: Yeah.
0: And if you're in truth, you'll be open to God.
1: Yeah.
0: It's only people who are not humble and not in truth that choose the natural love path.
1: Mm-hmm.
0: So the question sort of doesn't really make sense in a way, but we need to address the reasons why it doesn't make sense,
1: yes.
0: right?
1: Yep.
0: So part of it, this whole idea that you can be humble and in truth and yet not be connected with God, well, that's not true. If you're not connecting to God, you're not being humble and you're not in truth.
1: Because
0: the truth is God created the entire universe. Like you're missing out the biggest picture of the universe when you miss out God.
1: Yeah.

0: And the reality, so it's the biggest truth you're missing out, by the way. And if you're not humble, then you're not humble to every emotion, and that means you're not humble to every emotion that involves God. So how can you say on one hand you're humble and in truth, while at the other hand saying that you don't want to connect to God?
1: Mm-hmm.
0: The two are not hand in hand with each other,
1: yep,
0: actually. So I think the point of the question he's asking, though, is can you go through a, you know, emotional process in order to arrive in the sixth sphere? Yes, you can.
1: Yeah.
0: There are many spirits who have gone through this process and they've learnt to progress quite rapidly to the sixth sphere by going through an emotional process of releasing certain emotions.
1: Mm-hmm.
0: But the emotions they allow themselves to release, because they're not completely humble to all emotion,
1: yep,
0: are the emotions that don't involve God.
1: Yeah. Yep.
0: So there are emotions that involve their fellow man and their relationship with fellow man and so forth. And that's why they become perfected in natural love, the love that comes out of them, but not perfected in their relationship with God. So it is possible to progress to the sixth dimension using two methods. One, suppressing all of your emotion,
1: yep,
0: which is still the preferred method by most people who arrive in the sixth sphere. And then there's this second method, which would be by processing through your emotion in the manners that we've described. Of course, you wouldn't be processing through the emotions relating to God. Otherwise, you would have been open to God before then,
1: yeah,
0: and you would have progressed beyond the sixth sphere.
1: Yeah. So you're humble to certain emotions.
0: Mm-hmm.
1: In fact, almost all emotion except where it relates to God.
0: Yeah, see, I wouldn't classify all emotion except where. The reality, the percentage of emotions that we have
1: that relate to God
0: far exceed the percentage of the emotions that we have that relate to any other being. This is the reason why we're so blocked to God.
1: Yeah.
0: And the reality is that the majority of us, if we had to analyse the percentage of emotions that are within an individual relating to other people and relating to God, it's heavily in favour of, when I say heavily in favour of God, what I mean is the majority of our unhealed emotions relate to God.
1: Yeah.
0: And a minority of our unhealed emotions relate to other people.
1: Yeah.
0: This is why the majority of people who have progressed to the sixth dimension have no connection with God.
1: Yeah.
0: And also no even connection with their own self emotionally, really.
1: Yeah.
0: Because they've had to suppress a large number of emotions in order to progress to the sixth dimension without God.
1: Mm-hmm. Mm-hmm.
0: That's what they have to do. So you will process the minority of your emotions by going through this emotional process to become, you know, into the sixth dimension of the spirit world in terms of perfected in your natural love. But there will still be the majority of your emotions to process through after that point,
1: yeah,
0: relating to God.
1: Yeah. And, yeah.
0: Right. And so it often takes a person many, many years after they've reached the sixth sphere to reach the seventh, if they've progressed using any method.
1: Any method that doesn't involve
0: that
1: God.
0: That doesn't involve God.
1: Because as we progress through the spheres involving God, then we are dealing with emotions that relate to God the whole time,
0: correct,
1: aren't we?
0: Correct.
1: And so it's almost like we're getting through the bulk of the work as we go.
0: Correct.
1: Whereas someone who enters the sixth sphere, they've like concerted effort, become perfect in natural love, but not, from what you're saying, not taken into account any of these other emotions. And so
0: correct,
1: this transition from six to seven has actually got pretty bulky.
0: There's a lot of work involved in it.
1: Work.
0: Yeah.
1: Okay.
0: There's one further thing we should say about it, though, and that is that the person who's progressed using their emotions to reach the sixth sphere, once they begin to focus on their relationship with God, will probably progress quite rapidly towards God after that point.
1: Mm-hmm.
0: And the reason why is they're not shut down towards their emotions.
1: Yeah.
0: Whereas a person who's progressed to the sixth dimension by using their intellect primarily and forcing their emotions to conform to their intellect, they will struggle immensely with the progress towards God after that point, because they've yet to learn the secret of emotional work.
1: Mm-hmm.
0: And so that as a result of that, they are going to have far more struggles after they've reached the sixth dimension to connect to God than the person who's progressed to the sixth dimension by processing through their emotions to get there.
1: Yeah.
0: So it would certainly be better for the person who's progressed through their emotions after they've reached the sixth dimension to reach the seventh than it would be for a person who hasn't processed through their emotions at all, and rather suppress their emotions and control their emotions and use their intellect to dominate themselves. They are going to find it much more difficult to make the transition.
1: Okay. If we get then to the final part of Pierre's question, which is, if God is involved, would the process be quicker or more enjoyable or more efficient?
0: Well, yes, yes, and yes.
1: The process, so why, he wants to know.
0: Well, well, firstly, it's more enjoyable because you're receiving some of God's love while it's happening.
1: Yeah.
0: So there's love coming from a powerful external source that's entering your soul as you make each trip, if you like, as you make each step up the ladder of progress, you're receiving love from God. And when you receive love from God, you go through these beautiful moments of incredible peace and beautiful feelings of love as a result. And so naturally, you will find it far more enjoyable than you would have done doing it using another method without God.
1: Yeah.
0: So that's firstly. Secondly, asked whether it's quicker. Well, of course it's quicker. Anything that involves God is going to be quicker because you've got God feeding you truth.
1: Yes.
0: And that means you don't have to go through an experimental process with other people or with the universe itself in order to discover that truth.
1: Mm-hmm.
0: And so, you know, and the beauty too of receiving some of God's love is it sensitizes your heart. It turns your heart from a heart of a rock or a stone into the heart of flesh, you know, something that's malleable, something that something can flow
1: sensitive.
0: Into, sensitive.
1: Yeah.
0: And so obviously you're going to become more sensitive to truth more rapidly if you progress, you know, with God. And then the third part of the question was more efficient. Well, of course it's more efficient because it involves God. Mm-hmm. You're involving the person who created everything rather than just the creation of everything.
1: Yes.
0: And so as a result, now that you've got some kind of direct communication occurring, albeit sporadically as you're progressing, it's better than having no communication with God at all.
1: Yeah.
0: And naturally, it's going to be far more efficient.
1: Mm-hmm.
0: So the fastest thing to progression is to engage God right from this moment.
1: Yeah.
0: Right from this moment. So it doesn't matter whether you're in the hills or you're in the second sphere, you're in the sixth sphere. Right from this moment, now that you know you can engage God in this progression and work through first all of the reasons why you're blocked towards God. Do that first. That's the most efficient thing to do, because if you do that, then all these other truths will come to you and you'll easily be able to progress using that method. So it's very, very important to understand that the progress towards God, if it's really engaged in the way that we're teaching, it will be smoother, more efficient, more enjoyable, and quicker and easier.
1: Yeah.
0: Now, if after 5 years none of those things have happened for the majority of people who are listening, it means I've not engaged the process at all.
1: Yeah.
0: Right? Not at all.
1: Yeah.
0: And that's okay.
1: Yeah.
0: But that's important for them to see. You know, it's important for them to see that they've been using their intellect still. They've still got these blocks towards love, blocks towards truth, blocks towards humility. That's where they need to focus their attention.
1: Mm-hmm.
0: Rather than focusing their attention on any new agey philosophical thing, or focusing their attention on more analysis, or focusing their attention on trying to get more truth or of some kind that's not from God but from some mystical process, focusing on mysticism and focusing on wanting to feel good through the process, which is a part of the problem, obviously.
1: Yes.
0: If you want to feel good through the process, you won't feel good very often. Because you're going to be using your addictions mostly, and every time you engage your addiction, you're going to have more pain. So the reality is, if we involve God in a pure sense that's honest and truthful and sincere in our longings, then of course we will progress very rapidly. The only reason why anybody does not progress rapidly is because they're not doing that.
1: Mm-hmm.
0: Right? Now, I find the majority of people progress very slowly. When I say very slowly, it takes them hundreds, if not thousands of years to progress. Right? The majority of people on earth in particular. It's a bit easier in the spirit world sometimes, particularly once you start reaching the second or third sphere, because you're not surrounded by the hells all the time. And so therefore you're not influenced negatively all the time. Whereas on earth, because you're surrounded by the hells all the time, you're influenced negatively frequently unless you actually deal with things emotionally. So it is sometimes harder on earth to progress, But there's this other part of Earth progression, which is fantastic, which is you have to have a very strong desire to progress on Earth to actually progress. And once you engage your desire with that power, you'll find the spirit world a breeze. You know, you'll find it very easy. So there are advantages of each way of progressing. And God obviously designed us to progress on the Earth anyway. So my suggestion to people is to give up the concept of trying to process their emotion without involving God. You can do it if you wish, but at the end of the day, you're far better off involving God in all of these engagements. And it's the relationship with God that will keep drawing you. Mm-hmm. If you don't have a relationship with God, you will not be drawn beyond the sixth dimension anyway. You will not. You'll find it very interesting and life very interesting, but it won't be the fulfilling and everlastingly progressive life that it could be.
1: Thank you. Why do we feel happy when we're on the natural love path compared to feeling the feelings of sadness and unhappiness when we decide to get on the way?
0: I love this question because it's just so full of incorrect thinking and behaviour, I feel. It's like amazing. Well, the reason why you're happy on the so-called natural love path is because you're full of addiction.
1: That are being met, probably. Yeah. Well, if we're happy...
0: If you're happy and you're not at one with God, then it means that you're full of addiction.
1: Yeah.
0: You're not really happy. You're just feeling happy because all of your addictions are getting met. That's why you feel happy. So basically what that question is telling me is the person who asked it, and by the way, we've been asked this question many times by many people, every person who asks it is totally in their addictions.
1: Yeah.
0: And then when they get on the path to the way, the God's way, of course their addictions start getting confronted.
1: Yeah.
0: And for many people, they start becoming very unhappy about that. That's their anger-based response to their addictions being confronted. And it's probably a normal response if we don't have a desire to love or to have truth or have humility. So if we had a desire to be loving and receive God's love and had a desire for truth and receive God's truth, and if we had a desire to be humble and be let others be humble, we wouldn't feel that happy with the natural love path.
1: Mm.
0: And in fact, we'd feel very happy about getting on the divine love path.
1: Yeah.
0: So it also tells us that the person asking these questions is not yet on the divine love path. All that's happened is the divine love path has triggered their addictions.
1: Mm-hmm.
0: And they feel very unhappy and they're unwilling to give up their addictions. And so they want to go back to the natural love path so that they can have their addictions met again.
1: Yeah.
0: And by the way, the natural love path in the end doesn't meet all of your addictions. So this is the thing. They want to stay in the hells and think that they're happy, which is very sad, actually. Because a person who's in this much addiction is in the hells, and they want to stay in the hells rather than actually work through their addictions.
1: And that's the crucial part, isn't it, working through the addictions? Because as soon as we begin that work and we begin to have less addictions, while we might feel unhappy or uncomfortable while we're working through the addictions,
0: I can't agree.
1: Start to feel better, though.
0: Yeah, but I can't agree we'd even be unhappy and uncomfortable working through our addictions. It's a relief to actually see your addictions.
1: Yeah.
0: When you desire truth and desire love, you're relieved to see what your addictions are that are causing you to be unhappy.
1: Unhappy and damaging others.
0: And in fact, it's a beautiful process to actually feel. You actually feel happy. So if you're not happy on the path, on the way, then it's because you're unwilling to actually look at any of your addictions.
1: And are living in a state of rebellion against the truth that has been presented to you, would you say?
0: Of course, every person who wants to live in their addictions is living in a state of rebellion to truth.
1: Yeah.
0: They don't want to hear the truth. They don't want to love.
1: Mm-hmm.
0: They're in rebellion against love as well.
1: Mm-hmm.
0: They don't want to love. They're in rebellion against humility. They don't want to be humble.
1: And so while we're in rebellion to those things, we can't say that we're on the way.
0: We're definitely not on the way.
1: Because the way, by definition, is when we desire love. We
0: Correct.
1: Desire truth. We desire to be humble.
0: Correct.
1: Yeah.
0: So we're not yet on the way. And that's the reason why we find it so painful, because yeah. we really don't want it.
1: Yeah.
0: And we want to go back to the nice way that we had before, which was all about feeding our sleazy addictions.
1: Yeah.
0: And we love that.
1: Yeah.
0: And we need to be honest with that.
1: Yeah.
0: We need to see our addictions as sleaze.
1: Yes.
0: From, you know, they are methods of manipulating our and controlling our environment
1: mm-hmm.
0: and our own emotions. So that's pretty sleazy.
1: Yeah.
0: And we need to see them as such and go, okay, I don't want to do that anymore. And once you start actually having a feeling you don't want to do that anymore, you'll love the path.
1: Yeah.
0: You'll love the way that God's created. You'll enjoy it, actually. Like, when I look at the two paths, I go, how can you enjoy the natural love path? You call it the natural love path, and it's not even natural love path that you're enjoying. You're just enjoying your addictions.
1: Yeah.
0: Because the reality is, spirits who have to progress on the natural love path find it very confronting to progress, because they have to still confront their addictions.
1: Yes.
0: They just don't have to confront as many
1: mm-hmm.
0: as the person who's on the path to God.
1: Mm-hmm.
0: Because remember, I've said in previous answers that the injuries we have surrounding God are much more extreme and also, in terms of percentage, much higher percentage than the injuries we have with anything else.
1: Mm-hmm.
0: For that reason, we're going to find the injuries we have with God more confronting and difficult to deal with.
1: Mm-hmm.
0: Right? But a person who's on the natural love path still has to confront all of their injuries about love and truth and humility with regard to natural love. And most of them find that extremely painful, far more painful than a person who's on the path to God.
1: Mm.
0: Because the beauty of being on the path to God is you receive some of God's love while you're doing it. And that's what takes away a lot of this pain that everybody thinks they're in all the time. Right?
1: Yes.
0: The reason why you're in pain all the time is because you're not on the path.
1: Yeah.
0: Right? You're not on the path yet because you haven't given up any of your addictions. You're just in rebellion about giving up your addictions.
1: Mm.
0: So honour that.
1: Yeah.
0: Tell yourself the truth about that and then get through that.
1: Because that's the discomfort, isn't it? That's what prolongs the discomfort even, is staying in the state of rebellion.
0: Correct.
1: Once we get out of that, we go, oh, this is a mess. I've got to do a clean up.
0: But it doesn't feel so bad because you know how to clean it up.
1: You know how to clean it up and you're starting to clean it up. So you're feeling better as you continue in the clean up.
0: Yeah.
1: And you can look back in 6 months and go,
0: I've progressed.
1: I
0: can feel it. I can feel more love. I'm being more loving with my neighbour, my friends, my family. I'm being more truthful with my neighbour, my friends, my family, with God, with myself. I'm feeling more of my emotions. So I feel my humility growing. It's wonderful.
1: Mm-hmm.
0: Why wouldn't you? Like, I don't understand these statements sometimes because they do come from people who have not experienced the way.
1: Yes.
0: So it's almost like they're a person who's in their addictions commenting about the way.
1: Yes.
0: They haven't yet got on the way.
1: No.
0: Because once they get on the way, they won't like their addictions anymore.
1: No.
0: And they'll want to get rid of them, and they'll love when they can get rid of them. A person who asks a question like this doesn't want to get rid of their addictions. They love their addictions. And the so-called natural love path is not the natural love path at all that they're describing. They're just getting their addictions met. And the majority of paths on the earth meet a lot of addictions of people. And none of them are natural love, because when they arrive in the spirit world, they'll arrive in the hells of the spirit world and they'll still have to learn about love, and they're still going to find it painful. And they're still going to have to confront all of these addictions.
1: Yeah.
0: But just not as many as addictions as they will have to confront connecting to God.
1: Mm.
0: That's all.
1: Mm.
0: So I feel there's a lot of false beliefs that people have about. They sort of have this viewpoint that they're not going to have to confront addictions and therefore not going to have to feel pain if they're on the natural love path. That's not all. That's not the case at all. If you're on the natural love path as it truthfully is, you will have a lot of pain in your progress.
1: Mm.
0: You will have a lot of pain in your progress.
1: Mm-hmm.
0: And you'll be without God going through it. That's the reality. The majority of people on earth who think they're on the natural love path are not on natural love path at all. They don't know anything about love at all. They are in their codependent addictions, which is not love.
1: Yeah.
0: And then when those addictions don't get met, they get all upset.
1: Yeah.
0: And that's an indication that they don't know how to love.
1: Mm.
0: Right? And that's not the natural love path.
1: No.
0: So don't assume that you staying in your addictions and feeling all happy is the natural love path, because it is not.
1: Yes.
0: It is just a spiritual process, like so-called claim to spirituality,
1: yeah,
0: process that's feeding your addictions.
1: Yeah.
0: And you love it.
1: We can't call it natural love then,
0: no,
1: as you said.
0: Not at all.
1: And yeah.
0: Because the true natural love paths are paths that are actually learning about love.
1: Mm-hmm.
0: Mm-hmm. They improve in love. They're not in codependent addiction.
1: No. And there are many things on the planet that are dedicated to some form or some growth in natural love, but many kind of spiritual pursuits
0: are
1: that people label
0: addictions
1: with natural love labels.
0: Yes.
1: Do
0: but not natural love
1: have
0: at
1: any
0: all.
1: Love or any growth in love within them. Yeah.
0: And the reality is that a person who's never heard of God on this planet, never heard of any so-called natural love path, yeah, never heard of any New Age mystical thing,
1: yes,
0: never heard of any religion, is often in a far better condition because they are not tainted, their love isn't tainted by any of those concepts or ideas.
1: Yes.
0: And so they are on the natural love path.
1: Yes. Yes.
0: They are on the natural love path more than any of all these other people are.
1: Yeah.
0: And when they pass into the spirit world, they pass into a better condition. That's what it was like for Frederick in the book Through the Mists,
1: yes,
0: if we've read that book. He did not have a religion that he adhered to. He practiced love in his day-to-day life. He often felt sad and he went through his sadness, but he practiced love in his day-to-day life. He longed for truth, mm-hmm, in his day-to-day life. He was a man who was on the natural love path.
1: Yes.
0: He arrived at the top of the first sphere as a result.
1: Yeah.
0: His countrymen, most of them, all think they're following a religion, all think they are doing the right thing, they all think they believe in the right thing. They have no natural love development inside of them, or very little natural love development inside of them, and so they arrive in the hells.
1: Yeah.
0: And then,
1: yeah,
0: they have to progress in love.
1: Yes.
0: And then to assume that progress on the natural love path doesn't involve pain is completely incorrect. Progress on the natural love path involves the most pain of all. The most,
1: yeah,
0: pain of all.
1: Yeah.
0: Because on the divine love path, you're receiving some of God's love, and so there's less pain.
1: Yes.
0: Right? But on the natural love path, you're not receiving God's love, and so it's going to involve the most pain of all.
1: Mm-hmm.
0: The majority of people on this earth are not on that path yet.
1: Yes.
0: They will only get on that path sometime in their future. So they're not even on the natural love path. They're in their codependent addictions, and that's what makes them feel happy.
1: Yeah.
0: And we've got to emphasize that. I am tired of people saying to me, oh, I've been on the natural love path and it was all good. No, you've never been on the natural love path because you're totally unloving.
1: Yeah.
0: You just have had all of your addictions fed.
1: Yeah.
0: And that's what felt good.
1: Yeah.
0: And don't call that the natural love path, because if you were really on the natural love path, you would have felt a lot of pain,
1: yeah,
0: that you haven't felt yet.
1: Yeah. Yeah.
0: So you know, obviously when people, I find it quite amazing how people sometimes analyse all of these different things. They seem to analyse these things through their filters of belief, and it's totally incorrect. So in future, for all of those of you who question me about the natural love path,
1: mm,
0: please understand that it's going to involve more pain than you've ever experienced in your entire life, right, if you're really on it. And honestly, if you're on the divine love path, you're going to have less pain through the process, because God's going to help you with your pain. And if you are happy on the so-called natural love path, you're not on any love path. You're not on any love path at all. You've never even got on a love path at this point. You're just in your codependent addictions, and you're wanting your environment to meet your addictions. And that's all you're on.
1: Yeah.
0: And while you're there, you're not on a love path at all.
1: Mm.
0: So don't call it one. You know, call it what it really is. My codependent addiction path. My selfish, narcissistic path, which is really what it is.
1: Well, that's how we are when we live in addiction, isn't
0: correct,
1: it?
0: Correct, yeah.
1: Yeah.
0: So if we feel we're happy when we no longer get on, you know, when we no longer listen to divine truth, we haven't gone back to a natural love path.
1: Mm.
0: We've gone back to no path at all.
1: Mm. Mm-hmm.
0: That's reality.
1: Yes. Mm. Thank you. How do I know what are actually my feelings?
0: Well, this is, I feel, quite a good question, actually, because there are a number of different factors to it. Firstly, most of us are so detuned from our own feelings that we actually hardly feel our own feelings at all.
1: Mm-hmm.
0: And sometimes we're even more sensitive to the feelings of other people than we are to our, than to our own feelings.
1: Yeah.
0: In addition, we have spirits surrounding us, and if we're sensitive or open to other people's feelings, we're also going to be very open to the feelings of people we can't see. So it's very difficult then to determine what are my feelings, what are the feelings of other people with me, and what are the feelings of other spirits with me?
1: Yeah.
0: And how do all of these things all mix up together? So it is very, very hard sometimes to know what your feelings are when you've so desensitized to your feelings.
1: Mm.
0: The only way you're going to be able to discover what your own feelings are is to become more sensitive to your own feelings and also to become more sensitive to feelings in general.
1: Mm-hmm.
0: So what happens to a lot of people is they try to desensitize to themselves to the feelings of others. But that's not the way of finding out whether things are your own feelings or other people's feelings or not there at all. Because when you desensitize one aspect of your soul, you're attempting now to suppress every aspect. And that's the principle of suppression.
1: Yeah.
0: So if a person looks at our human soul, how the human soul functions, FAQs, and listens about the principle of suppression, they'll learn that if you suppress one aspect of your soul, then automatically lots of other aspects of your soul are suppressed.
1: Whether you like it or not.
0: Whether you like it or not.
1: Yeah.
0: So what you're really doing when you suppress one aspect of your soul, for example, your sensitivity to other people's emotions, is that you're also suppressing your own sensitivity to your own emotions.
1: Yeah.
0: And there's nothing you can do about that if you're going to choose to do that. If you do one, the other will automatically happen.
1: Mm-hmm.
0: Also, if you choose to become desensitized to your own emotions in order to control them, you will automatically become insensitive to other people's emotions.
1: Mm.
0: So the only real way of finding out what you yourself are feeling is by becoming open to the concept that you need to become more sensitive to your own emotions and feelings.
1: Yeah.
0: And once you become more sensitive to emotions and feelings, you will know the source of those feelings.
1: Yeah.
0: You will know whether those feelings are coming from you, whether they're coming from other people with you,
1: mm-hmm.
0: or whether they're coming from spirits that are with you quite easily.
1: Mm-hmm.
0: But only the more sensitive you become to your own feelings will that occur. And that's the only way that you can actually become more sensitive to feel your own feelings. So when I began the process in this life again, I was very desensitized to my own feelings. It was rare for me to feel my own feelings. As a result, I was often confused when I was interacting with others because I couldn't tell what their feelings were either.
1: Yeah.
0: I couldn't feel their feelings properly, and I couldn't feel their intentions. Whereas now that I've sensitized myself to the feelings, and God's love, being receiving God's love, obviously helps you sensitize yourself to feelings.
1: Yes.
0: It softens up your heart to feelings. Once that happens, you become more sensitive to everyone's feelings around you. You know what they're feeling. You know what they're thinking even. You know the emotions they're holding on to and suppressing. You even know where they came from. And you also know the same about yourself.
1: Mm-hmm.
0: And you know the same about people you can't even see, spirits. You know the same sort of information. And so this is going to help you immensely in your life determining what's the right course of action in any situation.
1: Mm-hmm.
0: Because you will know, because you're sensitive emotionally, the feelings of everybody in the situation.
1: Mm-hmm. Mm.
0: So what we need to do basically in answer to this question is learn how to become more sensitive to our own feelings.
1: Yeah, because the question could actually be asked two ways, couldn't it? How do I know what are actually my feelings? It could be read, how do I know what my feelings are?
0: Correct.
1: Or how do I know what are my feelings
0: as opposed to other people? And the answer to both questions is the same.
1: Yeah.
0: By becoming more sensitive to feelings.
1: Yes.
0: So that's how you know.
1: Yeah.
0: And it's not about using your intellect. It's not about, you know, trying to use your mind to work out where it's coming from, what's going on. That will automatically occur once you're more sensitive to your feelings. So the key is to open up to the sensitivity of your feelings.
1: And how do we do that?
0: Well, we've talked many times about that. There's hundreds of questions we've carried about that. But primarily, again, there's three ways. You become open to being loved and wanting to love.
1: Yeah.
0: You become open to receiving truth and wanting truth.
1: Yeah.
0: And you become open to your own emotions.
1: Yeah.
0: And you do this with God.
1: Mm-hmm.
0: And that's how you be, and if you receive God's love, you will become very soft very rapidly, and you'll change quite markedly. And as a result, you'll be very sensitive to everybody's feelings, including your own.
1: Great.
0: Yeah.
1: Thank you. Do we need to think about a situation in order to get in contact with the feelings associated with that situation?
0: Well, it's interesting the words chosen in this question. The words chosen is, do we need to think about a situation in order to get contact with the feelings of the situation? Now, if we had changed those words to, if we want to feel about the situation, we will get in to feeling the feelings about the situation. You see, the whole concept of needing to do something is usually driven by an underlying desire that you don't really want to do it, but you feel that you have to.
1: That you must.
0: You feel you must.
1: Yeah.
0: So, yes, the answer to this question is yes, of course. You do need to think about a situation in order to get in contact with the feelings about the situation, because if you don't think about the situation, if you don't want to think about the situation, you will already be in denial emotionally of the situation and therefore unable to feel the feelings associated with the situation.
1: So the fact that you're saying, the fact that we're not already thinking about it means that we want to suppress it.
0: Correct.
1: Yep.
0: And we're and even asking ourselves the question, do I need to do something, is telling me that I don't want to.
1: Yes, I see what you're
0: saying. Right?
1: Yeah.
0: And what I'm saying to people is that unless you want to feel about a situation, you will not think about the situation.
1: It's all very intellectual. What about times when you know you just have a feeling, you attract something and you find yourself grieving or shaking or whatever, you're having an emotional response that's obviously related to a situation that's not the one in front of you.
0: No, but the one in front of you has triggered you.
1: Yes.
0: So you're thinking about that situation. You're allowing the thought of that situation.
1: Okay, yes.
0: You see what I'm saying? So a person starts feeling when they allow the thought of a situation. Unfortunately, most of the time, they only allow the thought of the current situation.
1: Yeah.
0: The one that's triggered them.
1: Yeah.
0: They don't allow the thought of all the situations in their history that have triggered the same emotion that they stored.
1: Yeah.
0: So this is part of our problem. And the reason why they don't allow the thought of all of these situations in the past that have triggered this same emotion is because they don't want to.
1: Mm-hmm.
0: So yes, they need to, but they don't want to. So needing to doesn't help you.
1: No.
0: You need to get to the point where you want to.
1: Yeah.
0: Where you want to feel about the situations and want to think about them. So in other words, many of us have many childhood situations that we want to forget. We do need to remember them, but we want to forget them. So what's going to happen? We're going to forget them.
1: Yeah.
0: And until such a point in time that we want to remember them, that will remain. Now, the law of attraction is going to bring us events that cause us to trigger the memory of those situations. So in other words, there'll be something happens in the current day which will cause us to remember a similar situation that happened in our past. But if I want to forget it, obviously I will not get to it.
1: Yeah.
0: And so, yes, you do need to, but the real question is not, should I need to? It's, I need to know how to want to.
1: Yeah.
0: How do I change the want to? That's the real question.
1: Because we've spoken in other discussions recently about how the thoughts are driven by emotions. So if we're not naturally thinking about something, or if we're invested in avoiding thinking of something, then there's an emotion
0: saying I don't want to think about
1: it. Saying I don't want to. So that's what you're saying we need to deal with.
0: Correct.
1: Yep.
0: So rather than worrying about whether I need to think about something, I need to ask myself the question, why don't I want to think about it?
1: Yeah.
0: And that would be more productive.
1: Mm.
0: Your problem with asking or telling myself that I need to do something is quite often all that does is remind me of how resistive I am to doing it.
1: And feel like it's a duty.
0: And feel like it's a duty.
1: Pressured, and then just feel really blah.
0: Yeah, and feel like someone else is manipulating you and controlling you.
1: Yeah.
0: And, you know, often it's your own definitions of what's right and wrong, manipulating, controlling you, but you feel like you have to do something when you don't really want to do it. It's a bit like a man, you often hear of these situations where the man's walking down the street and he checks out a woman, even though he's walking alongside his wife, right, and he's mm-hmm. checking out another woman. Well, he wants to. Now, he might think, oh, it's terrible I did that, I need to change.
1: Yep.
0: But does he want to? And if he really wants to, he'll find out why he did it.
1: Yeah.
0: What inside of him causes him to feel drawn to do that.
1: Yeah.
0: He'll want to do that.
1: Yeah.
0: So he'll want to think about those situations. He won't feel that he has to.
1: Mm-hmm.
0: He won't feel like he needs to. He'll feel like he wants to.
1: Yeah.
0: And this is what we need to do in all these things. When we go, I need to, we're not really changing anything in our soul.
1: Mm.
0: Once we start feeling like we want to, and not telling ourselves we want to, but feeling like we want to, things change very rapidly.
1: Yeah.
0: And this is the main reason why most people don't change, is because they're trying to do the need, what they think they need to do, but they're not working on why they don't want to do it.
1: Yeah.
0: And what I suggest to people instead, work on why you don't want to do the right thing.
1: Yeah.
0: Work on why you don't want to love, why you don't want to give love, why you don't want to receive it, why you don't want to hear the truth, why you don't want to tell the truth. Work on why you don't want to be humble to your emotions and why you don't want to let other people be humble to theirs.
1: Mm-hmm.
0: Work on that. Because when you work on why you don't want to, you will eventually want to.
1: Yeah.
0: And then when you want to, things will change. But if you keep telling yourself, I have to or I need to, nothing will change.
1: Mm. Mm-hmm. Beautiful. Thank you.
0: Thanks.
1: Why does life often feel so helpless and empty?
0: Yes, yeah, so I find this question, it was quite sad to read the question because I can feel the emotions of the person who wrote it, and they do feel that their life is helpless and empty. Hopeless and empty.
1: Helpless it is actually.
0: Yeah,
1: I
0: helpless
1: might have misspoken.
0: Yeah, yeah, and empty. And so what I would like to do is just talk about some of the reasons why that's the case. Firstly, if our life feels hopeless and empty or helpless and empty, the first reason why is we're not feeling love.
1: Mm.
0: So we're not open to feeling God's love, and we're not open to loving ourselves. So there is an issue with our belief systems. There is an issue with what we believe in. When we believe in things that are false, and we accept the false as true, in other words, we accept the false masquerading as truth, we often feel hopeless, helpless and empty.
1: Yeah.
0: When we start accepting the truth, we start to feel very hopeful. And this is the result of this beautiful connection with God that we can develop. It can give us hope that we didn't have before. And in particular, hope that there is love, that love is available to us and we can experience it. So people who feel helpless, empty and hopeless are often also feeling unloved.
1: Mm.
0: And they feel that nobody cares about them and nobody loves them, which is not true. The truth is that God cares about them and loves them. They probably also have a spirit guide who cares about them and loves them. The problem is that they just can't feel them.
1: Mm.
0: So the real problem is that they are blocked to the reception of love.
1: Mm.
0: So a person who is in this condition needs to open themselves to the reception of love.
1: Mm-hmm.
0: And often they are very resistive to doing so. They also need to open themselves to the reception of truth. And they are often also very resistive to doing that.
1: Mm-hmm.
0: In other words, they wish to remain in a hopeless or helpless condition because they don't want to have to make a personal effort to get out of that condition.
1: Mm-hmm.
0: They want somebody else to come along and rescue them from that condition.
1: Mm-hmm.
0: Now, God waits for us to desire to get out of a condition before he sends someone to our rescue. So unless there is a real desire in us to get out of that condition, we will not be rescued from that condition. So we need to ask ourselves whether we sincerely wish to get out of that condition or we have become addicted to feeling hopeless and helpless and empty
1: mm-hmm.
0: as a way of avoiding our life
1: mm.
0: and a way of avoiding our experience and a way of avoiding ourselves and the environment in which we live.
1: Yeah.
0: And most people who feel these emotions are avoiding those four things. So what I would recommend to people who are feeling these particular feelings is to focus firstly on the fact that there is love available for them from God and also from their spirit guide, even if no one else on earth loves them. Right? There is truth available to them if they want to hear it. Mm-hmm. But they're going to have to exercise a desire to get out of this addiction to feeling helpless and hopeless, and a desire to know the truth. They're going to have to exercise a personal effort. They can't wait until somebody comes and rescues them, because nobody will rescue them until they have a desire to get out of their condition. Mm-hmm. And I would encourage them to do those things. Mm. Now, usually that is, again, an exercise of will. Mm-hmm. When we are addicted to feeling hopeless or helpless, or addicted to feeling like nobody is going to come and rescue us and nobody really cares, there are usually very strong addictions that we have, mm-hmm, that we need to give up. And oftentimes we're very unwilling to give them up. So one of the things we will need to focus on is, why is it that we wish to hold on to these concepts of the world? And why is it we wish to believe something that is not true? Mm. Because God, the greatest being in the universe, loves us, and therefore we are loved.
1: Yeah.
0: And therefore nothing is hopeless or helpless, and we don't need to feel empty.
1: Yeah.
0: So I would encourage people to examine why they feel addicted to such emotions, rather than actually being open to the reception of the truth, which is that God really does love them. God's got an immense amount of truth that God wants to share with them. And once they receive that truth, they're going to feel very hopeful. Mm-hmm. They're going to be able to be in a position not only to help themselves, but help others.
1: Yeah.
0: And they won't feel empty ever again.
1: Yeah, I know from my own experience, when I feel empty, it's usually because I've gone into so much suppression in avoidance of deep fears and terrors.
0: Correct.
1: That I don't believe, or have the false belief that I can't handle. And so I suppress, the effort required in suppressing that suppresses absolutely everything else. Mm-hmm. And it is empty. It feels like an empty existence because there is no energy in motion. There's no emotion flowing anywhere.
0: But let's, instead of focusing on what it feels like, yeah, let's focus on what caused it.
1: Which was,
0: as you said, the desire to suppress, mm-hmm, some emotion. Mm-hmm. So a person often feels hopeless, helpless and empty because they desire to suppress how they really feel. They don't want to feel the pain, mm-hmm, of how they really feel. Yeah. So they prefer hopeless, helpless and empty.
1: Yeah.
0: This is why I say it's an addiction.
1: Yes.
0: Because it's in a way, a method that we use to avoid more painful emotions.
1: Yeah.
0: And a person who's going through these particular things needs to be honest about this as an addiction, and see it as an addiction rather than seeing it as some kind of external thing that's going to change, that's going to cause them to get out of that condition.
1: Yeah. So to recap what you've said, mm-hmm, you said feeling helpless, hopeless and empty
0: is an addiction.
1: It's an addiction.
0: Yes.
1: It comes from a belief in things that are false.
0: Comes from believing things that are not true.
1: That are not true.
0: You know, and particularly believing things about love that are not true.
1: That are not true. And so there's this lack of desire to feel love, to feel unloved, to feel all of these emotions surrounding love.
0: Yes.
1: You mentioned.
0: And to face the truth about love. Face the truth that you weren't loved in, mm-hmm, your childhood, but also face the truth that God loves you.
1: Yes.
0: That there's two truths there, you know, that you need to face. You might not have been loved by people on earth, but God loves you. Mm-hmm. So somebody does love you, and you need to be open to that truth. Most people aren't open to that truth who feel these emotions.
1: Yeah.
0: Because they want to not feel an emotion. Yeah. They don't want to feel the pain of not being loved.
1: Yeah.
0: So that's why these emotions are addictions. They're not real emotions. Yeah. They're not causal emotions. They are emotions that we create because we wish to avoid causal emotions.
1: Mm-hmm. Mm-hmm. Mm. Yeah. Great. So it's about addiction and avoidance, really.
0: Yes. Yeah. And while I have compassion for people who feel hopeless, helpless and empty, and I have in the past gone through those emotions to an extreme degree, I had to come to terms with the fact that it was all about me wanting to hold on to certain addictions where I wanted to believe nobody cared, nobody loved me and so forth. And also I was unwilling to feel True. When certain people yeah. didn't love me.
1: Yeah.
0: I was unwilling to feel the grief associated with that, the grief of loss, if you like. And once I worked through the grief of loss and the grief, and also worked through receiving the truth that God still loved me,
1: yeah.
0: then I got out of the hopeless, helpless feelings yes. and I no longer felt empty.
1: Yeah.
0: I felt positive and I felt like I had something to live for.
1: Yeah, and that's a fantastic example for everyone.
0: Yeah.
1: The fact that you've done that.
0: Yeah. And I feel that there are many people who will be attracted in the future to divine truth, who do feel initially hopeless, helpless and empty.
1: Mm-hmm.
0: But that if they follow my advice and instead of getting angry about it, they will find that they'll be able to see it as an addiction
1: yeah.
0: and start to recognise the truth about, you know, the fact that they are loved
1: mm-hmm.
0: and also recognise the truth that they need to just feel some pain. They need to let themselves feel some pain.
1: Yeah.
0: And if they let themselves feel and become sensitive to this pain, they'll actually feel also some pleasure.
1: Because
0: at the moment, when we go into this heavy suppression, which is a person who feels these emotions always goes into, they are suppressing every part of the soul.
1: Yeah.
0: So you're not going to feel pleasure or pain once you start suppressing your pain.
1: Yeah.
0: And this is a principle that people need to keep in mind.
1: Yeah.
0: And I'd suggest that people who are listening to this answer need to examine how the human soul functions and particularly look at the areas of suppression.
1: Mm-hmm.
0: Because it's the area of suppression that causes us to go into these states where we feel hopeless, helpless and empty, which are addictive states to assist us in the suppression and it helps us avoid the deep pain that's underneath the suppression.
1: Yeah.
0: We need to go into this pain and release it if we're ever going to be happy and hopeful.
1: And have a full life.
0: Yes.
1: Yeah.
0: Yes.
1: Yeah. Thank you. Our next question is from someone called John, and he asks, "It seems to me that it is my will that holds my attention in my body when it desperately wants to escape out into some addiction, spirit or thought.
0: Mm-hmm.
1: Is not therefore any practice that strengthens my will helpful to eventually hold my attention in my body when it wants to escape when intense emotions are rising?
0: Mm-hmm.
1: And is this not why those who get to the sixth sphere on thought control alone
0: mm-hmm.
1: and then go back to the third when they start feeling their emotions then progress more rapidly than those who haven't first learnt thought control? Because they've developed a certain strength of will to hold their attention in their body. The will directs the attention, focus,
0: mm-hmm.
1: as the neck turns the head. Eyes, which is why God called rebellious Israel stiff-necked.
0: Yes.
1: I have to explain that reference because
0: sure.
1: I don't know it.
0: Sure.
1: The question is,
0: mm-hmm.
1: does not the natural love path
0: mm-hmm.
1: or thought control requiring a great deal of will then become helpful in eventually holding the attention on causal emotions?
0: Yes. Well, John, it's a pretty complicated question, and I need
1: it
0: to
1: is.
0: Go through the question with you because there are quite a number of false beliefs that you have about the use of the will coming from the intellect, for example, and also about progression from the sixth sphere into the divine love path.
1: Mm-hmm.
0: In addition, there's quite a lot of false beliefs about what the natural love path actually is.
1: Yeah.
0: So in addition to that, you have some truth mixed in with all of your question as well.
1: Uh-huh.
0: And so what we'd like to do is dissect it a bit so that we can dissect what's truthful and what isn't. Firstly, let's focus on the natural love path. Quite often people are referring to the natural love path as an exercise of the intellect. No, the natural love path is a path of learning how to love mm-hmm. naturally. In other words, learning how to love from your soul. Learning how to love other people and learning how to love yourself. So while God is not involved on the natural love path, the love is definitely involved.
1: Mm-hmm.
0: And therefore emotions are also involved in learning how to love. So people who learn how to love and progress on the natural love path will progress. If a person does not learn how to love, it does not matter how much they use their intellect. They will not progress on the natural love path. as I've said in previous answers to previous questions, they're not on any path at all mm-hmm. towards love. So using your intellect doesn't mean you're on the natural love path, because you can use your intellect and not be on any path at all mm-hmm. when it comes to love. So we need to make sure there is a separation between our concept of the intellect and our concept of the natural love path. Mm-hmm. The natural love path is all about learning how to love. It doesn't involve God, but it certainly does involve learning how to love from your heart people around you, and learning how to receive love, and learning how to give love to yourself.
1: Yep.
0: So it's an essential part of your progress, whether you progress towards God or not. If you want to be happy, you're going to have to learn how to love. And it, while it may involve your intellect, it is not the result of the involvement of your intellect. It is the result of you learning and feeling love. Uh-huh. That's how you progress on the natural love path.
1: Yes.
0: So we need to be very specific about that. Secondly, there is a misinterpretation in his question about the use of will. Mm-hmm. John is basically suggesting that the use of your will comes from your intellect, mm-hmm. and that is not true. The will is an expression of the soul,
1: yeah.
0: and the intellect is just a tool that the soul uses to express its will.
1: Mm-hmm.
0: So the use of will is a soul development tool.
1: Mm-hmm.
0: It's not an intellectual development tool.
1: Mm-hmm.
0: It's not something we can intellectually develop either. And yes, a person who progresses intellectually in love and finishes up growing in love without God is having to have an extreme use of their will to do so
1: mm-hmm.
0: over many, usually hundreds, if not thousands of years. So, of course, they do now know how to use their will.
1: Uh-huh.
0: That is true.
1: So there is development.
0: There is development in the soul,
1: yes.
0: of the use of will.
1: Mm-hmm.
0: And the use of will has to be developed whether you're on the natural love path or on the path to God. You must learn how to use your will properly.
1: Well, on that point, I can use my will to shut down my emotions really strongly, and I can develop the use of my will in that way. That's not going to help me, though. Because
0: it may help you if you shut down the emotions that are negative in the use of your will, in the sense of how you become more expressive with your love.
1: Oh, yeah, no, I'm
0: Do
1: sorry.
0: You see what
1: I
0: I'm
1: mean,
0: saying?
1: It's not going to help me when I then decide that I want to focus on causal emotions. My will is already, will is not a tool that we just put a task in front of and say, go do that
0: it
1: thing.
0: Can be.
1: It?
0: It can
1: okay.
0: be.
1: So
0: it can be a tool that you put a task in front of and say, this is how I wish to use my will. Yes,
1: mm-hmm.
0: it can be.
1: Mm-hmm.
0: And that is a soul-based function. So the use of your will is a soul-based function. It mm-hmm. is a feeling that comes with it. And when the feeling is there, your will be very strong. So, for example, if you have a strong feeling, and many spirits who are on the natural love path develop a very strong feeling that they want to love.
1: Mm-hmm.
0: They learn, usually by the time they've passed into the second dimension, the second sphere of the spirit world, they've learnt that the way to progress is to become more loving.
1: Mm-hmm.
0: And so what they do is they feel that they want to love. They want to love. And that's coming from their soul. That's not coming from their intellect.
1: Yes.
0: So what they now do is they now use their intellect to suppress the emotions that cause them to be unloving
1: mm-hmm.
0: and highlight the emotions that cause them to be loving.
1: Mm-hmm.
0: So they're basically using their intellect to select their emotions.
1: Mm-hmm.
0: And as they do that, the emotions that they deny the expression of get pushed aside and pushed down.
1: Mm-hmm.
0: So therefore, they become less powerful. And the emotions they allow to go, which are all to do with emotions regarding love, they allow to be expressed. And so what happens naturally is there is this sort of widening gap between the emotions they no longer allow because they know they're unloving, and the emotions they allow because they know they're loving.
1: Mm-hmm.
0: And so they are actually progressing in the soul, not with their intellect. They
1: yes.
0: are using their intellect to progress, but there is actual soul progression in love.
1: Mm-hmm.
0: The only reason why they've gotten to the second, the third, the fourth, the fifth and sixth dimension is because there has actually been a soul progression in love.
1: Mm-hmm.
0: Not because they've used their intellect to love, that there has to have been a soul progression in love. Yeah. But it's a soul progression in this one aspect of love, and or the aspects of natural love. In other words, the love that comes out of them towards other people, and the love that they allow from other people into them, and the love that they have for themselves. They have grown in the expression of those particular things and become more loving naturally in those things. So when they've reached the sixth sphere, they at least know what it means to be loving to other people. You see, the average person who's in the first sphere doesn't know that. They don't know what it means to be loving to other people. Yeah. They have no idea. So the average person

0: progressed.
1: So their soul has progressed.
0: Yep.
1: And their soul has progressed using different techniques than what we would normally use if we're on the path to God. But it still progressed. Right? Even though it might have taken many hundreds or thousands of years, it has still progressed. The soul has actually had to make changes in love. Right?
0: Yep.
1: And that has not, while it's been helped by the intellect, it has not been controlled or forced by the intellect, because there has to have been things that have happened inside of the soul to make the change. And the use of their will is one of those things. They've had to exercise a very strong will to actually no longer feel and act upon emotions that are unloving, and to only feel and act upon emotions that are loving.
0: Mm-hmm.
1: So this is where they're still harming themselves in a way, because they're suppressing a whole group of emotions.
0: Yeah.
1: But they're at least acting upon the emotions that are loving, which they was not what they were doing when they're in the first sphere or in the hells, or probably when they're on Earth.
0: Mm-hmm.
1: They're having to act in harmony with love. They're wanting to love. So it's like a person here on Earth deciding, well, I want to love animals, so I'm not going to eat meat anymore. Now, even though they may have a feeling they want to eat meat,
0: mm-hmm.
1: they've decided with their intellect that it's not loving to eat meat, because that's not loving to animals. And they want to love, so they use their will, which is actually a function of the soul,
0: yeah.
1: to force themselves to eat a certain way so that they become more loving. And in the process of that, they forget what it's like to eat meat.
0: Mm-hmm.
1: And so eating of meat becomes a forgotten practice. And sometimes, though, there'll be emotions associated with eating meat which makes them smell the meat or whatever, and they go, oh, I'd like some of that. But it's a fleeting thing. It passes away because of their strong desire, their strong use of their will, that they want to do the right thing, do the loving thing.
0: Mm-hmm.
1: And you do have to exercise that kind of willpower, whether you're on the divine love path or on the natural love path.
0: Mm.
1: You must develop the exercise of your will.
0: Yeah, and that's, I suppose, what I'm finding interesting is the idea that we can develop will, and that is distinct from the emotions that motivate will.
1: Correct.
0: That is a quality within itself.
1: Correct.
0: The development of will.
1: And these come from the soul, so therefore they are driven by emotions. So the development of will is not an intellectual process. It can be assisted by your intellect. But it's not an intellectual process. There's going to have to be changes in your soul for your will to be fully engaged.
0: Specifically related just to the use of will, not necessarily about how you want to use your will.
1: Correct.
0: Mm.
1: It's just so the reality is that some people on Earth who use their will in terribly vindictive and evil ways, once they learn divine truth, they then use their will to the same extreme in
0: yes.
1: that.
0: Yes.
1: And they progress very rapidly
0: yeah.
1: because they are used to using their will in this very powerful manner,
0: mm.
1: right? And then there's other people on Earth who basically, I don't really care, like I don't really care about anything. They never use their will at all. And often they take years, hundreds, thousands of years to progress because they're not used to engaging the use of their will,
0: yeah.
1: either negatively or positively.
0: Yeah.
1: They just are like apathetic. And as a result of their apathy, they have no developed will.
0: Mm-hmm.
1: They don't know. And they go along with whatever anybody suggests to them as a result. And that's how they live the rest of their life,
0: yeah.
1: going along with everything without doing anything. It's the people who powerfully use their will who find progression the easiest. Right? So you've got to powerfully engage the operation of your will. Whether you're on the natural love path or on the divine love path, if you're on the natural love path, you will powerfully engage your will to become a loving person with the way you express and receive love towards yourself and others. If you're on the divine love path, you'll powerfully use your will to engage this loving relationship with God, as well as do what the person on the natural love path does, engaging their will to become more loving with other people.
0: Mm-hmm.
1: This is how you will engage your will. So now that we've clarified that,
0: yes.
1: and we examine the question again, we can see where there's errors in the concepts. So John is saying, it seems to me that it is my will that holds my attention in my body. Yes, it is his will that
0: yeah.
1: holds his attention in his body.
0: Yeah.
1: And when it desperately wants to escape out into some addiction, some spirit interaction or thought, it's his will that keeps him back into the emotions that are present within him and into his body.
0: Yeah.
1: I agree. He says, is not therefore any practice.

0: practice that strengthens my will helpful to eventually hold my attention in my body? Yes, it is.
1: Yeah.
0: Anything that helps you strengthen the operation of your will is a soul-based progression. It is definitely going to help you to progress, even if you're going to feel, whether you want to feel emotions or not, it's going to help you progress.
1: So can we talk about that in terms of ways to strengthen our will?
0: Well, because I feel that's a completely different question, perhaps.
1: Okay.
0: Like, I feel we need to ask that maybe as the next question.
1: Or
0: like, how do I strengthen my will? Is a good question.
1: Yep.
0: And it needs to be answered directly. But I feel, firstly, we need to answer this question. We need to acknowledge, yes, that there are practices, and any practice that helps you strengthen your will is definitely going to be helpful in your progression in love, whether that progression in love is on the natural love path or on the divine love path.
1: Mm-hmm.
0: It doesn't matter. It will help you progress in love. Now, this is where he goes wrong with his reasoning. He says, and is this not why those who get to the sixth sphere on thought control alone? No. Nobody gets to the sixth sphere on thought control alone. There must be a soul-based exercise of their will to become more loving to get to the sixth sphere.
1: Yes.
0: So it's a soul-based interaction to become more loving from a natural perspective, to become more loving with my brothers and sisters and with myself. Not loving with God, but loving with myself. And so the way I have got to the sixth sphere is not by thought control alone,
1: mm-hmm.
0: but rather by using my will in a very strong way to deny all of my unloving emotions and engage all of my loving ones. That's what I've done to get to the sixth dimension. And so I have learned, if I've got to that stage, to use my will quite strong.
1: Yes.
0: Now, if I've used my will in that regard to feel emotion as well, then I am well tuned to receive information about God. But if I've used my will to deny certain emotions, I am going to find it very, very difficult to use my will to do the opposite thing, because I've become addicted to putting down emotion.
1: Mm-hmm.
0: And so we can't presume that a person who's in the sixth sphere will find it easy to go back to the third sphere and then progress on the divine love path, because that is not the case at all. The majority of our emotional injuries revolve around God. So therefore, and also, by the way, all of those injuries are emotional.
1: Yes.
0: And if I'm used to denying the emotion rather than accepting it and receiving it and working my way through it,
1: mm-hmm.
0: or I'm used to denying God, I'm going to find switching over from the natural love path to the divine love path very, very difficult. You can't assume that every sixth spirit finds it easy to go back to the third sphere and onwards. In fact, the majority I've spoken to find it almost impossible to do that.
1: Mm-hmm.
0: So we can't assume that they find it easy.
1: Mm-hmm.
0: However, they do have a very good exercise of their will. And when they do decide
1: yes.
0: to start feeling their emotion, and when they do decide to really give it a go...
1: Yeah, but that's not a thought either.
0: That's not a thought either. That's
1: yeah.
0: a feeling.
1: Yeah.
0: When they decide in their heart that they really want to do this and really want to give it a go, then they have a tendency to progress quite well.
1: Yeah.
0: No matter what their background, right? And if they have the additional problem of suppressing their negative emotion, then they'll have a lot of difficulty unsuppressing those emotions.
1: Mm-hmm.
0: They'll have a lot of difficulty reversing what they've done for many hundreds, if not thousands of years. It is difficult to reverse those processes. And sometimes the only way to help them is to take them back to their life on Earth so they have a reconnection with some of those very hard and unloving things that happened to them in their Earth life, before they reconnect with some of those things emotionally.
1: Yeah.
0: So he says now, because they've developed a certain strength of will to hold their attention in the body. Yes, they have, but it's not by thought control.
1: Yes.
0: It's by feeling control. They want to feel these things. They have a desire to feel these things that are so intense that they're willing to override certain feelings.
1: Mm-hmm.
0: In preference for loving feelings.
1: Mm-hmm.
0: They're willing to override unloving feelings and suppress them in preference to having loving feelings.
1: Yep.
0: Right. Of course, when they do this, they don't understand the law of suppression in the soul.
1: Mm-hmm.
0: And they also don't understand the law of dominance in the soul. The principles of dominance and suppression mean that if I suppressed, other emotions will be suppressed. So they don't feel pleasure as much as they could.
1: Yeah.
0: In addition, because the stuff we don't feel is dominating our soul, they don't realise how raw some of the emotions are that they've now suppressed. So they don't realise those things either, and they have to come to terms with that.
1: Yeah.
0: And usually a person comes to terms with that in the third dimension or the third sphere, and so this is why they go back to the third sphere to learn those particular aspects of the soul.
1: Mm-hmm.
0: Right? Now he's saying the will directs the attention, yes, but it's the will coming from the soul, not the mind, as he's assuming.
1: Yeah.
0: Right. So will coming from the soul directs the attention and turns the neck, if they like. Now, the whole question about God calling rebellious if stiff-necked was all about their arrogance and their pride and their unwillingness to actually turn in another direction than the direction they were already going. So in other words, the comment made to the nation of Israel in the Bible was all about their lack of humility from God's perspective and not about the issue of their will.
1: Uh-huh.
0: Right?
1: Yep.
0: Now, the question he's asking is, does not the natural love path or thought control... Now, he's now putting together natural love path and thought control. Do not do this. Natural love path is about progressing in love, in your soul. Now, that you can use your thoughts to do so, but that has to also come from an exercise of the will in the soul to do so.
1: Yep.
0: So there are progressions that have to occur in the soul, even on the natural love path.
1: Mm-hmm.
0: So it's not just thought control. Now, of course, the natural love path is dominated by people with lots of thoughts as a result of this suppression and dominance processes. They are trying to suppress the dominant negative emotions, and so what they've got to use is an extreme amount of their will to control the thinking about their negative emotions.
1: Yes.
0: So now they do have to have some thought control, but that's not the reason why they got to the sixth sphere. They got to the sixth sphere because their soul actually changed in love.
1: Yes.
0: There was a feeling change inside of them about love,
1: mm-hmm.
0: and that's what caused them to grow.
1: Mm-hmm.
0: So that obviously did require a great deal of will. Then he's asking whether the natural love path is helpful in eventually holding the attention on the causal emotions. No, it's not helpful.
1: Mm.
0: Because a person could have got there by suppressing attention on causal emotions. All he had to do was exercise his will to love.
1: Yes.
0: Not to feel everything.
1: Yeah.
0: That's all he had to do.
1: Yeah.
0: So it doesn't mean then that he's guaranteed, once he gets to the sixth dimension, that he's going to find it easy to no longer suppress those emotions that he's been suppressing for many hundreds, if not thousands of years. He's going to find it hard to undo that suppression.
1: Yes, because there's the will and then there's the other emotions that motivate the will.
0: Correct.
1: And so while the will might be strongly developed through this whole process that...
0: To love... The will is also strongly developed in the process to avoid any unloving emotion.
1: Yes. So the reason the will is directed towards suppression has to change in order for the power of the will to be harnessed.
0: Correct.
1: Yeah.
0: And this is why many sixth sphere spirits find it very, very difficult.
1: Yes.
0: Because they're now having to exercise their will, which they've been exercising in one direction for many hundreds, if not thousands of years,
1: mm-hmm.
0: towards their certain types of emotions. They now have to exercise their will in a completely different direction with those same emotions.
1: Yeah.
0: And this is like, for many of them beginning that process, it's like trying to find a needle in a haystack. Of course, there's usually hundreds of suppressed emotions because most of the emotions we're suppressing when we're on the natural love path have to do with God.
1: Mm-hmm.
0: So there's all those emotions all festering within the soul, all causing the dominance of the will in a certain direction to be without God in your progression.
1: Yeah.
0: And all of those have to be undone if you want to progress towards God.
1: Yeah.
0: So this is why sixth sphere spirits find it very much more difficult than John is assuming.
1: Yes.
0: The reality is some sixth sphere spirits, and it's those spirits who have not suppressed emotion so much, who will find it easier than the ones who have used a lot of controlled will
1: mm-hmm.
0: in order to suppress their negative, unloving emotions. The people who have used a lot of control will to suppress all of their negative and unloving emotions will find it very difficult to make the first steps on the path to God.
1: Mm-hmm.
0: And they always finish up reverting back to thoughts.
1: Mm-hmm.
0: It's like trying to convince a person to try an experiment when they want to talk about the experiment for the rest of their life.
1: Yeah.
0: And they don't want to try it because they don't see any advantage in trying it, because they've never felt the advantage of trying it.
1: Yeah.
0: And it's like trying to get a person to be childlike and just have the experience and see what the results were without their intellect being engaged. And it's a very, very difficult process often to convince a six-sphere spirit to make that choice.
1: Yeah.
0: But it's a very, very good question for our six-sphere spirit friends.
1: Yes.
0: Because many of them will need to at some point go through this process where they now use their will no longer to suppress the unhealed negative emotions that are unloving, but rather to work through the reasons why those emotions still remain within their soul.
1: Mm.
0: And that requires, it does require an extreme amount of their will to do so, but many of them have used their will in positive directions in the past.
1: Yeah.
0: So there's no reason why they can't use their will in a positive direction with this particular aspect of the soul as well.
1: Yeah. And just to recap, you've said the will originates in the soul and it's not a thought control process.
0: Correct. It can engage the thoughts,
1: mm-hmm.
0: but in the end, it has to begin with a desire in the soul.
1: Yep. Yep. So we can't confuse the will or the natural love progression with the process of thought control.
0: Correct.
1: And
0: they're all completely independent things.
1: Yep. So that's one thing. The second thing you've pointed out is that the development of will, the strengthening of will, can be helpful when the motivation or when the emotions that motivate the will are in a positive direction or a direction
0: Correct.
1: Towards God.
0: So you could say that a person who's on the natural love path has used their will in a partially positive direction, in that they have used their will to become more loving towards themselves and to other people. That's a beautiful use of their will.
1: Mm-hmm.
0: But they haven't yet used their will to become in a relationship with God in a loving way.
1: Yeah.
0: So they haven't used their will in that direction.
1: Yeah, yeah.
0: They've also used their will to suppress their negative thoughts and feelings.
1: Mm-hmm.
0: And that's another way that they've used their will in a destructive way for their own soul.
1: Yeah.
0: So they have to undo those particular aspects of how they've used their will,
1: yeah.
0: which is often difficult if you've been doing that for many thousands of years.
1: Yeah. Yeah. And probably the guts of John's question is really about feeling that strengthening his will, which he believes is thought control, is going to help him with his causal emotions.
0: Yes. If he understands that strengthening your will isn't about thought control,
1: mm-hmm.
0: it's about feeling, the desire to strengthen your will in
1: yeah.
0: a certain direction. It's about a feeling that's happening from the soul. If he just focuses on that, yes, the answer to that question is yes. If you strengthen your will, and there are certain techniques that you can do, there's all sorts of things you can do to strengthen your will.
1: Uh-huh.
0: If you strengthen your will, you will do well on the divine love path, because every person who's on the divine love path has to have a strong will. Just like every person on the natural love path has to have a strong will.
1: Yeah.
0: Because to become more loving, you're going to have to use your will to do so.
1: Mm.
0: Whether it be with God or with, you know, by yourself becoming more loving with the love that's coming out of yourself.
1: Mm.
0: So, yes, the use of will is extremely important, but it's not thought control.
1: Yeah.
0: It is based upon feelings of want to use your will in that direction. And having those feelings develop so strongly that they motivate your thoughts to do so.
1: How do we strengthen our will?
0: Well, you notice with all of these discussions about emotions that we've had, all of them so far we've talked about a lot to talk about the use of our will.
1: Mm-hmm.
0: And so it makes sense then that we're going to have to use our will in certain directions. If I first can mention the directions in which we need to use our will if we're going to progress in towards God. We're going to need to use our will to receive God's love.
1: Mm-hmm.
0: We're going to need to use our will to give God love.
1: Mm-hmm.
0: We're going to need to use our will to receive love from others.
1: Mm-hmm.
0: And we're going to need to use our will to give love to others. We're going to need to use our will to become a more loving person.
1: Mm-hmm.
0: We're going to be needing to be using our will so that we receive more truth, so that we love truth.
1: So seeking truth.
0: We would need to use our will to seek truth.
1: Yeah.
0: We wouldn't want to oppose truth. We'd also want to use our will to tell the truth, to speak the truth, both to ourselves and to other people. We don't want to fool ourselves with lies, nor do we want to deceive other people with lies. So we'd want to tell the truth to ourselves and to others. And we'd have to use our will to do that. And we're going to have to use our will to become more humble individuals, and even use our will to allow other people to be humble around us. So that's a lot of exercise of our will
1: Yes.
0: that we're going to need to engage. So the question then becomes, how do I engage my will
1: mm-hmm.
0: in appropriate ways? Well, there are a number of things that you need to do to engage your will, I feel. The first thing I feel is that at some point you need to see the benefits of doing so. And the only thing that really helps you see the benefits of doing so is hearing God's truth on a matter. So at some point, God's truth will convince us enough. It's like getting to know the truth about God and about the universe will convince us enough that we need to engage our will in a certain direction.
1: Mm-hmm.
0: It's like any relationship. So if I wanted to have a relationship with you and I just saw you over the other side of the wheel of the room,
1: yeah.
0: I would have to use my will to walk over and speak with you.
1: Yes.
0: If I wanted to get to know more about you.
1: Uh-huh.
0: I would, if I wanted to love you and express my love towards you, I'd have to use my will to do so.
1: Yeah.
0: You would have to allow me to express that will in order to receive it.
1: Yeah.
0: Like, so if I wanted to give you a hug, you'd have to allow me to give you a hug, otherwise you wouldn't get one, right?
1: Yeah.
0: So can you see there's a lot of ways in which we could use our will, and I have to see the truth of it first.
1: Mm-hmm.
0: I have to see the truth that I need to take some personal action if I want to receive the benefits. There is no magical solution here where someone will come along and make my will change. It is my will.
1: Yeah.
0: I'm the person who will need to change it.
1: Mm-hmm.
0: So the question becomes, how do I change it? Well, the first way to change it is by knowing or being open to receiving the truth about something, particularly God's truth about something.
1: About?
0: Anything.
1: Anything. Yep.
0: So in any direction. Let's say I wanted to hear, let's say I wanted to become more loving. I'd have to be open to hearing God's truth about love rather than the world's truth about love. Because the world's truth about love basically is it's going to cause you lots of pain, you're going to have lots of crying, it's going to be very, very hard, and somebody will probably leave you anyway, and at the end of it all, it's probably hopeless, and, you know, most of us end up alone anyway. That's the world's truth about love.
1: Mm-hmm.
0: Well, that's completely opposite of God's truth about love. Now, if I believe the world's truth about love, am I ever going to really want to love? Probably not, because the world's truth about love is telling me there's a whole heap of negatives and there's no positives.
1: Yeah, there's no upside.
0: There's no upside, there's a lot of downsides. So, yeah. So the average person on earth doesn't want to learn more about love
1: mm-hmm.
0: because their current definition of love is severely flawed.
1: Yep.
0: Once I learn that my definition of love is severely flawed and want to have a desire to reverse that, I will then probably, after hearing some truth about love, that God is love and it's not the same as the world's love and the reality is there's no pain in real love and all this kind of thing, and it starts to appeal to my desire,
1: yep.
0: I will begin to develop a desire to become more loving as a result. So that's one motivation.
1: Yep.
0: So I could say developing desire comes through knowledge, the development of knowledge,
1: mm-hmm.
0: right? And that knowledge has to be based around the truth. And this is one way we develop our will, by focusing on desire for knowledge about truth.
1: Mm-hmm.
0: Another way we focus on the use of our will is by looking at what prevents us from exercising our will. Fear is a major preventer of exercising our will in positive directions.
1: Yeah.
0: We are afraid of things. We are afraid of many things that we don't need to be afraid of, in fact. Now, if I learn the truth that I don't need to be afraid of it, at some point I'm going to have to feel that I don't need to be afraid of it, which is going to mean needing to deal with my feelings about the matter of what I'm afraid of.
1: Yeah.
0: I need to use my will. I start to see the intellectual wisdom of using my will in the direction where I no longer have fear within me, that I somehow get rid of fear.
1: Yeah.
0: And so I would then need to exercise my will in that direction. So If I can see the truth that fear prevents the exercise of my will, then I'll probably develop a desire to feel my fears and release them.
1: Yes.
0: Right? I'll probably develop a desire to get rid of them. That's an essential part of using my will.
1: Mm-hmm.
0: So what I've only mentioned now is two things. The development of a desire, right, in terms of for truth.
1: Yes.
0: And then developing a desire to release fear,
1: yep.
0: to release the error, which is all based around fear. I would also need to, at some point, develop a desire along, you know, to progress or grow. Now, unfortunately for most people, they don't develop a desire to grow unless they're in extreme pain.
1: Mm.
0: And unfortunately, pain becomes a great motivator for somebody to exercise their will in a different direction.
1: Mm.
0: In fact, many people who have progressed on the natural love path have only begun their progress because they were in so much pain in the hills they wanted it to stop. And then they began their progress.
1: Yes.
0: So often times you can see that if we're sensitive to pain, there's maybe a likelihood that we'll progress, we'll use our will in a different direction, right? That we'll desire to use our will. So it makes sense then that one of the things that's going to help my will be motivated, developed, is by becoming sensitive to pain.
1: Yeah.
0: It makes logical sense.
1: Yeah.
0: I need to allow myself to become sensitive to logically to pain in order for myself to see the need to get out of pain.
1: Mm-hmm.
0: And then to develop a desire to get out of pain.
1: Mm-hmm.
0: So if I'm sensitive to pain, that will certainly motivate my will. So the more sensitive I am to pain, the better it's going to be for the exercise of my will.
1: Mm-hmm.
0: And while we could list many more things, they are just three things that we've listed so far, that where we can develop our will and actually exercise our will, like grow it. Will is like a muscle.
1: Yep.
0: And it's like any muscle, it will not grow unless it is exercised. Right? So while you remain apathetic, will cannot grow. So learn how to not be apathetic anymore. Learn to have a decision, to have a choice. Learn to actually have an opinion. It doesn't matter even if the opinion's wrong. Mm-hmm. It's better than having no opinion.
1: Mm-hmm.
0: Learn how to express your opinions. This will help the development of your will. You will soon have feedback when your opinions are out of harmony with love, by God giving you this feedback through all of God's laws, and you'll see when your opinions are in harmony with love, generally.
1: Mm.
0: But you need to engage your will to have an opinion. And that will help you develop your will further.
1: Mm-hmm. So engaging with thoughts, feelings, opinions, desires without facade is going to help us connect to how our will is already being exercised.
0: Yes.
1: And also to strengthen it, like the muscles that you mentioned.
0: Yes. And like if anybody has ever done any weights exercises, they know that the more resistance that they have, the stronger the muscle they build.
1: Mm-hmm.
0: So they know that the more something resists you,
1: yeah,
0: in the case of a weight, the more you have to struggle to lift it, the more your body adapts to the new level of strength required to lift that particular thing.
1: Yep.
0: It's exactly the same kind of thing if we want to develop our will. We need to understand that we need to place ourselves in situations that require us to overcome resistance.
1: Mm-hmm.
0: Right? This is one great way, taking some action now, to overcome resistance, right, to the development of our will, to the exercise of our will.
1: Yep.
0: So instead of avoiding situations, which most people do, instead of avoiding the situations where people oppose us,
1: mm-hmm,
0: and oppose the exercise of our will, we would start to engage situations where people oppose our will. And we'd still exercise our will,
1: yep,
0: in a loving manner.
1: Yep.
0: And this will cause, it's like resistance to our muscles. It's like causing us to have to be stronger with our will in order to make the breakthrough. And this doesn't mean that we'd be nasty. It just means that we're strong, have to be stronger in the exercise of our will.
1: So in situations where usually we would have a different opinion or desire to do something,
0: and we
1: that
0: don't
1: is
0: express
1: still in
0: it
1: harmony
0: and we don't
1: with
0: act
1: love
0: upon it.
1: Yep. Where we usually just become passive and don't engage our will.
0: Correct.
1: It would be engaging our will.
0: And exercising our will, growing it.
1: Yep. Yeah. Making sure that it's in harmony with love.
0: If we grow it by actually engaging those situations.
1: Yes.
0: By actually, you know, having the confronting talk or having the situation you're afraid of, actually, you're now engaged in the situation you're afraid of.
1: Mm-hmm.
0: It's an exercise of your will now. You have to use your will now to overcome this thing that's opposing you.
1: Mm-hmm.
0: And the beauty of using your will in this regard is you're exercising it.
1: Mm-hmm.
0: You're realizing the great joy that can come from the exercise of your own will. And once you start feeling joy in the exercise of your own will, there's a higher likelihood that you'll further exercise your will. See, most people have had a lot of pain and suffering in the exercise of their will as a child, and so they have little joy in exercising their will as an adult. So what we need to do instead is allow ourselves to have to develop this joy of exercising our will by engaging confronting situations which we would normally avoid, and allow ourselves to exercise our will through the engagement of the situation. And this will exercise our will. This will grow our will. And your will needs to grow, because at the end of the day, if you want to become at one with God and you want to be loving and you want to love everyone in the world, even though they don't love you, you're going to have to use your will to do all of those things.
1: Yeah.
0: So you definitely want to learn how to grow your will. So we've been through basically four things. Now, we could list many, many more things about the exercise of our will. And what we will do, while we've put this in the emotions frequently asked questions, the reality is it also deserves attention by itself. And so we will have, in fact, a whole series about the use of free will, the use of our will, that we'll answer questions about in the future. And we will engage more ways in which a person can grow their will, rather than just remain empathetic and wait for some miracle to come along, or wait for some saviour to come along to save them from the exercise of their own responsibility to use their own will.
1: Yeah, that'll be great.
0: Yeah.
2: Hi, I'm Mary Magdalene, and in this series on our Frequently Asked Questions channel, I'm going to be answering questions that are commonly asked to me by members of the public and of the media. And I've asked my good friend Eloisa to come and compile the questions and ask them of me in this next series that you're about to view. I hope you enjoy. I'm looking forward to it.
3: Are you claiming to be Mary Magdalene?
2: Yes, I am Mary Magdalene. And I am saying that publicly, and I have been for a number of years. I was born in 1979 here in Australia. And my parents named me Mary Luck, which is why there's often a little bit of confusion about what to call me. But I've been Mary Magdalene for a lot longer than I've been known as Mary Luck. I had a life in the first century, and I was the wife of Jesus, and I learned and taught divine truth with him, and then after his passing. And I passed into the spirit world, and I had a life there. And just since 1979, or I was conceived in 1978, have I been back here on Earth. So I'm not claiming that I've had many lives before, that I've been Mary Magdalene and then had many other lives, just that I've had one continuous life on Earth, then in the spirit world, and now back here on Earth again. I'm also not claiming to be the essence of Mary Magdalene that many women can embody. Yeah. I'm saying that there's one of me, and that's me. And elements of what is recorded in the Bible and is known about me in folklore, there's parts of that that are true, but largely the story of my life that has happened is pretty much unknown on Earth. So I'm not claiming that everything that's in the Bible is correct, or that how I'm depicted in the Bible is necessarily correct, although parts of it are. And I'm not saying that the story attached to my name in certain sets of folklore is real. I'm just saying that I'm Mary Magdalene, who is somewhat known historically, but largely unknown.
3: When did you first consider that you are Mary Magdalene?
2: To answer this question, I reckon we need to talk a bit about my views on spirituality before I met AJ.
3: Yep.
2: Because prior to that, I'd always had a real interest in growth. I would have called it personal growth. And my dad was quite interested in sort of New Age philosophies and spirituality for most of my life. And I kind of shared that interest with him. So we used to talk about things, and I'd been to different workshops and a few meditation groups and things like that. And it was always this real, it was quite a personal, private kind of a fascination, I suppose, that I had for a long time that I now recognise as a longing for God that got quite confused and suppressed because of my parents' emotions towards religion and towards God, which are quite disillusioned. Right. And so growing up as a child, I didn't really have a strong sense that longing for God was a really accepted thing, I suppose, from an emotional perspective. So I always harboured this interest in spirituality, but I like to think that I had a pragmatic view of it, in that I didn't really tolerate stuff that was what I would probably call a bit namby-pamby, like stuff that didn't really seem to have relevance to day-to-day life.
3: Yeah.
2: My question was always, how is this practice or how is this philosophy actually going to make me a better person or the world a better place? That was always my kind of litmus test for anything. And I often found a lot of things lacking in terms of my own personal experience of them. I didn't find that they were making me more loving, and so I didn't really investigate much further. So that's a bit of background about my spiritual beliefs. And I also want to talk a bit about my ideas about reincarnation.
3: Cool.
2: Because that's sort of relevant to whether or not I considered being anyone else. So obviously through this, all my life, really 20 years of kind of talking to my dad about spirituality and meeting other people who were quite interested in spirituality, in a New Age sense pretty much, I'd been exposed to lots of ideas about reincarnation. And I knew people who believed that they were reincarnated quite strongly, and I had been told that I'd had past lives, and not much of it really gelled with me because of my first test that I had on everything, which was, well, how does even believing in this stuff help us? There seems to be so much mystery surrounding it, and I could also feel that often people had a desire to make themselves like more special or important, or to give themselves a sense of meaning that was lacking in other areas by believing that they had a past life. So essentially I didn't really believe in it because it didn't really, which is sort of ironic if you think about it. And we should be clear in this answer as well that I'm not saying, just because I'm saying I'm Mary Magdalene, I'm not saying that I'm reincarnated in the sense that a lot of people understand it to be on the planet now.
3: So
2: I'm not saying that I'm a soul that's had a series of past lives. I'm saying I've had one life and this is just my second time back on Earth, and it's quite extraordinary and not very common thing that happens on Earth. So anyway, that was my background with spirituality and my ideas about reincarnation. I didn't really give it much like attention because I thought, well, how's it? I didn't really believe in it, but I didn't also spend much time thinking or talking about it because I thought, well, how's it relevant to my life now? Is it going to make me a more loving person? If it's not, then I don't really want to spend time on it. So I'd never really seriously considered that I was anyone other than Mary Luck. Even though, as we just talked about in the other question, there was all these soul things going on all the time, I didn't really have a framework for understanding that, and I certainly didn't consider it was because I was reincarnated in some way. So then if we fast forward or rewind or to when I met AJ. So I first met AJ about 6 years ago now, a little bit under 6 years, and I'd just been living overseas for 5 years. Doing different things. I was a volunteer in the refugee camp and I was working in Scotland, and I was basically out exploring life and what I wanted my life to be about, really. And I'd been in a relationship with someone and that had ended, and because of that and some visa issues that I was having in the country I was in, I landed back home at my parents' house, sort of Not really. I was in a bit of a state of flux in that I was thinking, what's the next step? Hmm. I was already engaged in studying a master's degree by correspondence. I was pretty sure that's where I was headed, and that it was just a question of which country I was going to go to next and work in, basically. So,
3: the perfect plan.
2: Yeah, I had it all sorted out.
3: Then what?
2: Yeah, then what? I think it was like New Year's Eve or just before, my parents had this guy who they'd been having come visit them in their home for about a year or so before this, giving free talks to people about spirituality. And they said, oh, you know, I'd be interested for you to come so you can see what we've been into. And I said, oh, yeah, okay, I'll come. And I wasn't really that engaged with even a desire to explore spirituality at that time, because I was like feeling I want to focus on my career. Yeah. And I was also dealing with this end of this relationship. And so I wasn't really looking for romance in any way. So I found myself at a couple of talks that AJ gave in my parents' home over the next couple of weeks. And I was quite interested in what he had to say. But I didn't really think that he needed to be telling people that he was Jesus. And I felt quite drawn to him, but not really in a romantic way. I certainly didn't consider that I was his soulmate.
3: Yeah.
2: Didn't even occur to me. I didn't even analyse my response to him very much. I just thought, I'd like to talk to that guy more. And on one or two occasions, I did try to talk to him more, and he was sort of very quiet, and I later found out it was because he was a bit nervous to talk to me. But I was like, what's with this guy? You know, he talks all the time to other people, and I talk to him, and he just sort of clams up.
3: You didn't make any correlations.
2: I know, nothing. I had no consciousness that he really had an interest in me, really. But this is how little my self-analysis was going on at this point in my life, because the story unfolds. So a few weeks, he was leaving to go on an overseas trip. And so before he left, he did the first Secrets of the Universe video. It's probably the first video that you saw, I'm not sure.
3: Parenting.
2: Right. For lots of people, it's the first one that they saw.
3: Yeah.
2: The old one. And I felt really strongly I wanted to go to that talk. Yeah. But because of certain series of events, my dad was really kind of weird about it. And he was like, oh, well, I'll come with you. And I was sort of thinking, I wouldn't mind going on my own. And anyway, then I was going to go with someone else. And in the end, it didn't end up me going. So I didn't go. And a couple of weeks later, I sort of sat down and I was talking to my parents about what I thought my next step would be in terms of my career and all those sorts of things. And they said, well, look, while we're talking, we probably should tell you something that just because we know it and we feel strange that we know and you don't know. And I said, oh, okay. I had no idea what they were going to say to me, or so I thought. And they said to me, well, we just wanted to let you know that AJ Miller guy, well, you know, he actually thinks that you're his soulmate.
3: Wow.
2: Which, and then I had a really weird reaction, Eloisa.
3: Yeah, what do you do?
2: The first words out of my mouth were, I knew it. And then I just sat there stunned because I thought, I don't know it. What am I saying? That's weird. Like, and I sat and I kind of looked at my parents dumbfounded and they looked at me.
3: Were they real dumbfounded too? Because of your reaction?
2: Yeah. Then I immediately backtracked and went, oh, that's weird. No. He probably thinks that about a lot of women.
3: Minimise the whole thing.
2: Yeah. And Dad went, no, I don't think so. And I said, oh. So, and then I was just sort of dumbfounded because I just had this response that I didn't understand. And so I just sort of sat there. My parents sat there and they said, right then, well, if you'd ever like to talk about it, you know, where we are, and just sort of moved on with the day. Probably had a cup of tea. I don't know.
3: And you're just like, there's news. Like, this would be like some pretty big news, I reckon.
2: Well, it was a very strange thing because obviously I had that reaction.
3: Yeah.
2: And then I thought, but you know, I just immediately tried to minimise it. And then I thought, why do I even care? you know, who is this guy again? Like, what's going on? And so just this whole thing started up in this conflict between my brain and my soul commenced immediately, where I just thought, this is weird. And this guy's, I didn't, and then after that, I realized, this guy's saying that he's Jesus, you know. So what does that make me? You know, so in answer to the question, which is, when did I first consider I was Mary Magdalene? Probably at some time in the day or so after that conversation with my parents, the penny dropped that that's who it would make me. Mm-hmm. And then that kicked off a whole other set of feelings. Mm-hmm. And actually, I got quite fearful and angry about it, you know, very soon after that, because I thought, I don't really want that.
1: Yeah.
2: And I don't really like that my soul is, or my feelings are saying to me, like, there's something big here, you need to pay attention here.
1: Yeah.
2: I don't like that, because actually I'd prefer to just forget about this and move on. And I tried very hard to do that over the next couple of months, and that didn't really work out either.
1: Yeah.
2: So, but in answer, we should stick to the question, which is when I first considered it. That's when I first considered it. But I didn't feel that it was resolved at that point. I didn't feel that I'd made peace with it. I didn't really like it. Mm. And I didn't... I actually then kind of got it in my head that I needed to convince AJ that it wasn't true. That's a little bit further down the track when I felt that I had to resolve it, actually. I considered it, and then I felt that I needed to resolve it some months afterwards, because I couldn't deny all this stuff that was going on.
3: So did you have, like, an inkling that it might, like, you know, that... Well, obviously, you had to consider it in the first place. But did you... I know then you went, no, I'm going to convince him. But obviously, well, I don't know. I feel often when you want to convince things that you... Did you feel that there was some element of truth in it to make that decision, or...?
2: Definitely.
3: Right. And you just wanted it so badly not to be true.
2: Yeah. Yeah. It was just a huge conflict that started to happen inside of me. Like, literally, when my parents... I had no idea what they were going to say. They said it. And I said I knew it. And in that moment, I felt that it was true.
3: Yeah.
2: And that freaked me out. Yeah. Because I had no... Like, I had no context for that. I had no desire for that, really. I had no even feeling that, oh, that AJ Miller guy, I'd really like to pursue him. There was none of that.
3: Yeah.
2: I was really caught up in a whole other series of things that were going on in my life, and I kind of felt like for the first time in my life, I knew what I wanted to do with the rest of my life. And suddenly... My parents saying, well, this spiritual guy that we've been listening to, well, he thinks that you're soulmates. And I said I knew it and I felt it. Then I just went into complete backtrack from that point.
3: Yeah.
2: And it triggered a lot of fear inside of me. I thought, if I'm going to... I couldn't even really think it through. If I kind of considered that it was true, like when if I let myself feel the feeling that I felt it was true... It kicked off a whole other set of fears. Like, what does that mean? What's our life going to be like? Do I even like that man? I don't feel like anyone special or different. How can that be true? But hang on, I do feel different. But I don't really, you know, want to feel different. Yeah. And I really, really want to be accepted. And that's probably been the biggest challenge for me since I met AJ, is confronting this feeling that I have that I want society to accept me.
3: Yeah.
2: I really want to feel like I'm normal and I fit in. And even more, like if I'm even more honest, I wanted to feel like I was pretty hip and cool, really. I wanted to feel like I had the world sorted out and I was pretty worldly and knowledgeable. And all of that stuff started to get challenged as soon as I would consider that it's true. And so then I would go into this whole intellectual rationalization about how it couldn't be true. And then I would find myself back at this feeling of like, but it's true. Yeah. And I would just be sitting at my parents' house. They live kind of out of town. They have a beautiful garden. And I'd be sitting in the garden for hours. Just, I couldn't talk to anyone about it. I couldn't, because I couldn't even really articulate what I was feeling. I was just sitting there, staring into space, feeling like, oh my God, this is true, but I don't understand how this can be true, and how didn't I know this? And if it is true, what does it really all mean? And that can't be true. And you know, all this kind of back and forth that really went on for years.
1: Yeah.
2: Which was really my fears trying to suppress the knowledge that I already had.
3: Yeah. And when you're talking, it feels like your soul in one hand's like, woohoo, you know, she just realised.
2: Yes.
3: And the other it's like, no.
2: Absolutely. It was like my soul finally feeling relief.
1: Yeah.
2: But then it terrified me. And so I actually got quite distressed. The more I kind of... I was sort of okay when I was alone, but the more I tried to reconcile it with my life as it was then, with my friends, like how could I even talk to anyone about this, and with my career, and with my parents even, who were just freaked about the whole idea, and with everything, I would just go into this sort of turmoil. That eventually, the more I kind of avoided the release of that, the feeling of the fears became distressing. But that kind of happened over a year, I would say. Yeah.
3: Yeah. There's another thing when you said you want to be hip and cool and worldly, and I always find that like kind of ironic in itself, because you're probably one of the most worldly people on the planet right now, in the sense of like you've lived for all this time and have all this beautiful knowledge and all these things, and yet, you know, that's still that societal pressure, I suppose. It is so, you know, I mean, the desire to want it is just so strong.
2: Yeah. And the world doesn't think I'm worldly. The world thinks I'm a bit of a nutcase. So it's really, you're right in saying that. Yeah, I probably do know a lot more about the world than a lot of people.
1: Yeah.
2: But the real feeling I had was that the world views me as worldly.
3: Yes. Yeah. Cool.
2: Yeah.
3: That's super powerful.
2: Yeah.
3: Yeah. Interesting. Mm. How do you know you are Mary Magdalene?
2: Good question. It's a good question because a lot of the time, especially over the last 5 years, perhaps not as much now, but over that time, I've often wandered around trying to convince myself that I don't know that I am, that it's still in question inside of me, that I have to sort it out and figure it out. But the truth is that I know that I am. And the reason that I've been in that state for such a long time of wanting to question it and wanting to doubt it inside what I already feel inside of myself is largely because of how the world views that, me saying that and me living that. Obviously, a lot of people think that my sanity is in question really by saying that. Or they think that I'm in a cult and that I'm somehow being hypnotized or mind controlled or something weird is going on with me where I'm not in control of myself or my will or my ideas. And that's a pretty yucky feeling to have others feel about you and to feel coming from other people. And I haven't wanted to really be myself fully because I felt that that's a yucky thing to feel and I didn't want to experience that coming from others. It's also because there's a large number of people on the planet are Christians, and they have a lot of ideas about who Jesus should be and who I am, and the fact that me saying that I'm Mary Magdalene and I'm the wife of Jesus, and Jesus actually didn't die to save your sins, and actually a lot of what you believe to be Christian truth is not actually truth.
1: Mm.
2: That has always been pretty scary for me. I've felt like being open and honest and resolving and saying I've resolved this within myself would mean that people would attack us and vilify us and call us, you know, sacrilegious and all of these kinds of things. So there's another avoidance of me wanting to avoid the disapproval of other people. And also in New Age philosophies, there's a lot of people who believe that, you know, Mary Magdalene is the divine feminine and she's in everyone, and many women believe they are Mary Magdalene, and I've had a lot of fear of confronting those women emotionally. Not that I've ever gone and told them that they're wrong or sought out confrontation with them, but just me saying these things publicly does cause women to contact me and tell me that I'm not, or that we all are, or that I'm wrong. And I have a lot of feelings still of feeling that I'm inadequate in some way, actually, that I should be better.
3: Because of the projections of others?
2: And probably a feeling inside of myself that I feel like I actually have been very much more connected to God and reflected a lot more of God's truth and God's love in my life before I came back to Earth. And so there's a big feeling inside of me that I'm not good enough, which is an error. It's totally not the truth from God's perspective. But because I do have that feeling, then it makes me want to hide from others and not say who I am and not be just completely frank and honest and exposed. So that's a lot of background, I suppose, to this question, which is how I know. Mm-hmm. Because for a long time I've probably appeared as if I don't know, and I was very much invested in people having that opinion because it helped me avoid them having to confront all of their preconceptions about me or all of their feelings towards me being definite. I wanted to avoid. And that's me living in fear, and that didn't have very good results.
3: Because you got it anyway?
2: Because I got it anyway in some cases. I also got other yucky projections, which were, oh, that Mary, she's a bit wishy-washy and not really sure. And so then people, I've received projections that AJ is controlling me, which isn't the truth, or that I'm not very bright, or those kinds of things. So, you know, I was being shown that I wasn't really in a state of love about this situation. You know, I was living in fear and avoiding just being really clear. So let's get on to how I know.
3: Yep, awesome.
2: Yeah. I suppose the short answer is I know who I am because I remember my life in the first century and in the spirit world. I remember who I am, in that's in, because I remember events and relationships and things that happened. So in that way, I know. But I haven't always allowed that knowledge, I suppose, and we mentioned this briefly in the last question, because I have had I have actually suppressed a lot of my emotions and my emotional experience since I reincarnated back in 1979. I've actively tried to suppress a lot of my memories and emotions because they confronted fears within me, some of the fears that we just spoke about, but also the feeling of feeling confused about why I have memories that are not related to the life that I was involved in living. So when I first met AJ, and we talked a little bit earlier about how that happened, in that I met him at my parents' home, and eventually they said to me that he felt that we were soulmates, and I had this really strange reaction, or as strange as I felt it was strange then, of just saying I knew it straight away. And that really shocked me in a lot of ways, because I did feel that I knew it right then. And I did a lot of emotional or psychological reasoning to try to get myself back from that point. But in a way, in that moment, I understood what I'd always kind of felt, but I didn't know why I felt it. It's very difficult to explain. From that moment on, when my parents told me what AJ felt about me, I didn't actually make any contact with AJ for a number of months. And I just sat with this thing, and I kept going, oh, it's not a big deal, whatever, some guy thinks that you're soulmates. You know, other people had said to me before in spiritual circles, like, oh, wow, you have an amazing energy, or, you know, oh, wow. And I just was like, oh, whatever, you know. Sometimes I felt like the guys were a bit sleazy, you know, and I was like, oh, OK, okay. Moving on. And this guy wasn't sleazy. He wasn't pursuing me. He hadn't told me anything. And I didn't really, I couldn't see any reason why I was giving this so much time and thought inside of myself. Because I was staying at my parents' house and I was between jobs, I just found myself sitting in their garden,

0: I don't know if it's a need to know, but it's a need to resolve things. You know, can't leave them hanging or just you know, push it to one side. Once I'm peaked on something, I've got to sort it out. And so I've been going through this process where I was just, it was such a strange thing that I couldn't even really, I wasn't really distressed at that point. I just felt like I needed to give attention to this thing, and then I kept going, what is the thing you need to give attention to? And it just kind of got circular until this point where I said, right, I'm contacting this guy and I'm just asking him, what is this all about? And so began our email exchange, and that's how we started to get to know each other, by email. Sometime after that, I joined AJ on an overseas trip, and I began to just talk to get to know him still. And during that time, I started to experience memories. Now, that sounds like I'd never had any before, but it's not true. What I came to understand when I was having, because now I had a framework for what was actually going on, I was having these emotional experiences, and because there was now an allowance of a new possibility inside of me, I understood it more. And once that started to happen, I understood that this has been happening all my life. I just didn't understand what it all meant. That I'd had intense emotional experiences that seemed to be attached to things that hadn't happened before, but I shut them down really rapidly because I thought, well, that's not true, or that doesn't exist. There was no context for me to put that emotion into, and I didn't have any sense that feeling emotions would help them leave you.
1: Yeah.
0: And understand that. And so I thought, well, I'm having an intense sadness that doesn't seem to belong anywhere, and I don't really like that experience, so I'm going to shut it down. So that had happened at various times throughout my life before I met AJ. Now, meeting him, I began to just entertain the idea that this was memories, and that just brought a lot of things into clarity for me. And so then I began to have a real sense, well, I know who I am because I remember who I am. And it was more than that, probably, hello. It was also a feeling of, the best way I can describe it is like coming home to a sense that I'd had in childhood that I'd suppressed.
1: So you kind of, knew who you were as a child, in the sense that you'd had some glimpses or feelings of who you really were as a kid. Shut everything down as you got older, and then get to this point and go, oh wow, I kind of remember her.
0: Yes.
1: Kind of thing.
0: Yeah. A lot like that. No, that's fine. That's really exactly what it was like. And it was sort of felt like a homecoming in it. But then I still had all these other, like, oh my gosh, what's the world going to think about all of this, which would then throw me into, I don't want the homecoming, I actually want to deny it again. And I cycled through this for years, really. But in answer to the question, which is really how I know who I am, it's about the memories that I have, but also the sense of knowledge of that I've always known that I'm someone other than just Mary Luck, or that I'm other than Mary, that I have awarenesses and knowledge that didn't come from this experience. And, you know, it's even confronting for me to say that out loud, because I feel like, oh, wow, I'm still working through that thing of how everyone's going to perceive that, but that's the truth.
1: Yeah.
0: And probably the other thing I would like to say about that, and being Mary Magdalene and knowing that I'm Mary Magdalene, through all of this, I've never had a strong attachment to the way that the world perceives Mary Magdalene. In that I don't feel like I'm filling the role or the identity that the world perceives Mary Magdalene to be. I feel like I have an experience and a life, and the name that I had was Mary Magdalene. I don't know how I can explain that better.
1: Whereas everyone's got this idea of who Mary Magdalene is. So they've created Mary Magdalene.
0: Yes.
1: And
0: that's not me.
1: That's not you.
0: And I don't feel like I'm coming to claim who they think created. That is. That person's not real.

0: Yeah. I'm real and I'm Mary Magdalene, but I'm not... I don't feel like I have special importance. It's just who I am. I don't feel like, that I'm somehow more significant or have more that's special about me because this is who I am. Like, I just have a memory of being a kid and growing up and stuff happening and getting married and having kids of my own and passing into the spirit world and, you know, being with my soulmate and doing things we love, teaching divine truth and sharing a life together. And now we're still doing that. And we very much want to talk to the world about divine truth and to help people to grow in love and towards God. But I don't have a sense that I'm here to stake a claim on everyone else's. I don't want glory. I don't want, and I don't really relate to the way the world sees Jesus and Mary Magdalene, because that's not who we are. That's not how we have lived. And so I don't have a sense that I'm here to, I don't know, steal some thunder or glory or something like that, which I think a lot of people believe about us.
1: Yeah, yeah. Knowing you, I don't think you're much like the stories I've heard of Mary Magdalene, personally.
0: Yeah.
1: And the same with Jesus, actually.
0: Yeah. But did we answer the question well? That's important. How I know.
1: Yeah.
0: So I know because of my memories. I also know because I have this deep sense of knowing not that I'm Mary Magdalene as the world depicts it, but that I have lived this life in the spirit world and I have had this relationship with God that's enabled me to come back here.
1: Yeah. On another topic, I'd really like to, like, the senses that you have, I'd be pretty interested in talking to you about as well.
0: Yeah, sure. It's pretty difficult to describe.
1: Yeah, that's what I feel. So I was like, we'll just put it out there.
0: Cool.
1: I think you answered it pretty well.
0: Probably the final thing I would say about that is that also I don't have some sense of martyrdom about it or that I have to take up this role. Like, I don't feel I have to take up the role in any role. I just have to be myself. And I don't feel like, oh, this is a hardship I'm going to have to endure. Yeah. Although sometimes I'm felt through or am feeling through certain emotions, I don't feel like I'm doing the world a big favour or that, I don't feel like I have an investment in this being true in any sense. But I've really searched for... I've really done my homework on trying to figure out how this can't be true. My biggest fear has always been that, I'm really going to have to give up this struggle within myself and just accept that this is me. And I feel that's where I've come to more recently. I've always known that it's me. But I've fought it tooth and nail. And I've tried to look for other reasons for the experience and the senses and the feeling that I have, because it's felt pretty scary and confronting.
1: When you're asked about your identity, you often seem to be very uncomfortable answering the questions about it. From an outsider's perspective, it seems that you do not really believe you are Mary Magdalene. Why are you so uncomfortable if you know you are Mary Magdalene?
0: Yes, it's true. For a long time, I've appeared very uncomfortable, especially at seminars and in public, talking about who I am. And the simplest answer to that question is that I've just been very afraid of how others will perceive me, which is sad, really, because in the end I've given them a perception of myself that isn't very honest. I've been suppressing who I am because I want to avoid judgment or criticism. Probably to give context maybe to what's been going on inside me, is that I'm aware that us saying that we're Jesus and Mary Magdalene is very confronting for a lot of people. A lot of Christians have a lot of investment in Jesus being celibate. Mm. And we still receive emails and things from people just not only abusing us for making these claims, but saying that, you know, Jesus would never touch someone like me or these kinds of things. or would never touch a woman, basically. So I've been fully aware that many religious people would find me speaking about who I am to be quite confronting to their own beliefs, and that they might get really angry. Mm. And some of them have done. Not all of them. Some of them have done. So that's been one reason why I've just wanted to shut down about the whole thing. I'm also aware that a lot of people in other spiritual circles have quite an investment in Mary Magdalene being a certain way, being quite confident and all-knowing and very attractive and here to help people and be the divine feminine and all of these kinds of things. And for me, that's been really scary because I don't feel any of those things. And so I've felt really exposed in public. I've felt like, wow, I'm not really that impressive. And here I am saying who I am. And I've wanted to just sort of hide behind the nearest piece of furniture most of the time. Sometimes you can see me in talks almost behind the whiteboard because I haven't felt confident about who I am. And I've also felt that people might attack me from other, not just Christians, but other people might attack me for not being impressive enough.
1: Yeah.
0: Also, I feel that a lot of non-spiritual, or people without spiritual beliefs, basically have the feeling that I've lost it, like that I have some kind of psychiatric illness, or that I'm somehow controlled by this cult leader who's saying he's Jesus, and that's really not very nice feeling either to have people present you with. And my family, my immediate family, since I met AJ, have basically said that they can't accept our life, who we are, or even just agree to disagree about our beliefs. And they've rejected us. They've been really nasty to me and AJ, like they've called us names, they've abused us, they've told me I'm throwing my life away, they've told me that, you know, that basically I've lost it and I've gone crazy. So that all happened before I even attended a public seminar with AJ. So for me, if my own family was going to do that, how was the world going to respond? And that made me really not very confident in public talking about these things. My fear was such that that's what was dominating the way I was communicating. I just felt, oh, how's everyone going to cope with this? How's everyone going to cope with this? And I just would clam up and get really shaky and look flaky, basically. Like, I feel like, to be very honest, I'm aware that I've looked really uncertain, unsure, flaky. Often I've been really almost passive-aggressive with AJ while he's talking about who he is because it's scaring me so much. And I'm aware that all of that is... people can see that. even if they don't know exactly what's going on, they can see that there's something not right, and it makes it appear like I'm not very certain.
1: Mm.
0: And in a way, I was invested in that, really, because it helped me avoid other people feeling other things towards me, like that I was claiming glory, or I was claiming to be special, or that I did think I was all that, or that I did want to ruffle their feathers, or I did want to confront them. And none of those things are true, but I didn't want anyone to even consider that that might be true about me or to feel that towards me. I also know that historically there's been men on earth who've claimed to be Jesus, who aren't Jesus, who have done really horrible things to other people. And so I was aware that by us saying who we are, people would naturally start to be suspicious. Or maybe it's not naturally, but commonly they would be suspicious. Many people base their reactions to new things on what's happened in the past with old things. So us saying that we're Jesus and Mary Magdalene, to me, meant that most people would view what had happened in the past and project that onto us. And that does happen quite a bit. And I simply wasn't humble enough to experience that, just stay true to myself and let other people have their own experience and their own opinions. I feel more in that place now. You know, I feel it's okay for people to believe what they want to believe about us. It doesn't make it true. And actually, I'm more able to experience any grief or fear that I have about what they might say or want to do to us as a result of it. I wouldn't say that I'm completely comfortable still talking about who I am in every situation. I still have fears come up, and I still sometimes don't feel like I want to share with someone if they're not really believing me or even open to the idea. But I'm challenging that more now, and I feel like at least I've come to a sense of some peace inside of myself, of desiring to be myself, no matter how others feel about that. There's still work to go. As many people will see, even the way I speak in seminars, often I'm not as confident as I perhaps feel about the topic, because I'm still concerned about how I'm being viewed by others. And I still sometimes want to rely on AJ because he's dealt with a lot of these issues. He's very confident, and he's okay to receive projections or emotions from people that are not perhaps kind or comfortable, and still continue to be himself. For me, I'm a work in progress still on that issue. And in addressing your question, in the past, I was really not coping with it in terms of I was not being willing to just let other people have their experience and me have mine and still be confidently myself. And so I would be flaky and indirect, unspecific, all these things that make people think, oh, gee, she really doesn't know what's going on there. And, you know, a lot of people said, oh, it's all AJ feeding her things. And that's very much not the case.
1: Yeah.
0: I was very strict with AJ, if you like, when we first met, and told him that I didn't want him to talk to me about any of his memories, that I wasn't going to necessarily believe anything that he believed, that I had to have my own experience. And I was actually quite controlling of him in a way, but he respected that very much, and he's never made it a condition of our relationship even that I share his beliefs about things. But I certainly, I mean, I do share his beliefs about just about everything.
1: What are your memories like, and how do you experience them?
0: Well, my memories are varied and diverse. I've had and by this question we really mean my
1: first
0: memories
1: century.
0: Of my first century life and life in the spirit world, aren't we? Yeah.
1: Yeah.
0: So I experience those memories in a slightly different way than I experience memories of things that have happened in the last 34 years, nearly 35 years, that I've been back here on Earth. So when I have memories from the first century or in the spirit world, I have all of the emotions associated with that memory, and I understand the event and the people involved in the event and what was happening for me during the event or events. But I don't have a visual depiction. I don't have a scene in my head, and I can't recall visual things about it or smells or tastes. But it is just as real as if I'm having a memory of something that's happened to me in the last 34 years. And in those memories, I often have a smell or a taste or a scene or a colour or something that I associate or that I remember from that event happening, as well as the emotions of what was going on during that time. The basis of all of our memories is actually emotional.
1: Yeah, I'm kind of sort of hoping that just can I clarify now?
0: Sure, I'm going to expand some more.
1: I'll carry on.
0: Yeah,
1: and at the end.
0: So most of the basis of all of our memories and how we remember things is actually through our emotions. And that's why for a lot of us, we don't have clear memories of our childhood, because we've suppressed the emotions in our childhood. And when we open up emotionally, suddenly we seem to have all these new memories, or their memories of things that happened in our childhood that before then we couldn't remember well.
1: Yeah.
0: So my first century memories and memories of things that happened in the spirit world, and the memories of things that have happened to me here on Earth in the last 34 years, their basis is all emotional. But there is this distinction that I was telling you about, and that is that the ones that I had in the spirit world and on Earth in the first century, I had a different physical body when I was on Earth, and physical and spirit body, and spirit body when I went into the spirit world, than I have now. So the memories were stored in my soul. And here back on Earth, the memories are still stored in my soul. But I have other tools, if you like, of remembering, and that is my spirit body's senses and mind and the brain in this body. And so that's why I can have visual and sensory memories, because the vision and all of the senses are stored in our spirit body's mind and body. So those memories of the last 34 years, I have these other sensory memories, if you like, along with the emotions. And for the time in the spirit world and on Earth before then, I just have the emotions because I have a different spirit body and physical body. So maybe I can expand even further.
1: Yeah. It's just the obviously I've got no understanding of the reincarnation process, and so I'm not, and I don't know if I'm going to even understand when you explain, to be honest.
0: Sure.
1: But it's like I can identify with the memories of what you talk about in your last 30 things, but there's sort of the soul memory that's well, I'm kind of fascinated, and at the same time not finding it hard to have anything to tangible to connect with, like, okay, well, and I suppose they can't, because there's nothing like it, really, is there?
0: Well, let's have a tangible example.
1: Okay, that'd be great.
0: Of being hit by a bus.
1: Okay.
0: It's pretty
1: like
0: extreme.
1: One. Yeah. Yeah.
0: So, and I've given this example to people before, because I hope it sort of demonstrates a little bit more what I'm talking about. So if I'd been hit by a bus in the last 34 years.
1: Yep.
0: I would have the memory of, if I was fully allowing all of my emotions, I would have, when I recalled that event, I would be able to remember standing on the curb, whether it was sunny, if I could feel the sun or the wind, I'd remember those sensory things. And I might remember things that were going on in my head. I might have been distracted or upset about something. I'd remember stepping out onto the road. And then I might remember the screech of brakes, so I'd hear that. I remember the sound of that, the feeling of impact on my physical body of something really large hitting me unexpectedly, the shock, emotion, the shock associated with that, the physical pain associated with that, the feeling of helplessness maybe, and everything that happened from then on, I would have sights, sounds, smells. Yeah. I might smell the asphalt as I hit it. The blood, maybe, of people coming over, the sound of mobile phones. I might have all kinds of different memories that are associated with this bus accident.
1: Yeah.
0: Now, say I've been hit by a bus, even though there weren't buses in the first century.
1: Yeah.
0: If I was now here, back on Earth, remembering that event, I would have the sense that I was on a curb. I wouldn't have any visual for that. I wouldn't have a scene in my head of what that curb looked like or how the air felt or any of those things. But I would know I was on the curb and that I was feeling distracted and upset about something. So I'd have the emotional sense of where I was and what I was feeling. And then as I stepped off the curb, I wouldn't necessarily have any of the sounds. Yeah. I wouldn't have the sounds of the bus screeching, but I would feel the fear and the shock.
1: Okay.
0: Suddenly what's happened, I would know that a bus has hit me, even
1: because
0: though I can't see it or hear it. But the feelings, I have the knowledge that it's happened. And then I would feel the pain still and the grief and the powerlessness and the sense that people are coming to help me and all of these things, but I don't have a visual. I don't have the smell. I don't have the sounds.
1: Mm.
0: But it's as real
1: as if you did.
0: As if it happened in this last 34 years.
1: Yeah.
0: It's, in fact, it's incredibly intense. There, because the only way to access these memories is to be open emotionally, then the emotions are overwhelming.
1: Yeah.
0: And it's a very intense sense of something that has happened and how I felt throughout it.
1: And you can feel, obviously, the other people as well, because you know what those people felt like.
0: Yes. And so that's the main, or it's one of the ways that I know who my soulmate is as well, because I remember experiences with him.
1: Yeah.
0: From a soul, like an emotional perspective. Yeah. Yeah. The knowledge that he was there and the knowledge of things that have happened. Obviously, I didn't get hit by a bus in the first century. And most of the things that did happen in my first century life have not happened to me in the last 34 years.
1: Okay.
0: Which in itself is quite validating, in that I know I'm not confusing something that's happened in the last 34 years with another experience. But at the same time, it's very disconcerting when you start allowing this, because you feel like, wow, this thing really happened, I know, but it didn't happen in the last 34 years. And this is where often this psychological, the mind wants to dominate and say, that can't be real. And the soul is screaming, well, it is. Yeah.
1: Yeah. It's a real journey, hey, to actually just accept your soul rather than your mind and believe that.
0: Definitely. For all of us.
1: Yeah.
0: But especially in the case of the 14 of us who have return to Earth, because there is this added psychological element to it where your memories, you know, like this is Eloise's life, and your mind is not going to protest at that, because your mind's been with your soul that whole time.
1: Yeah.
0: For me, this mind has not been with this soul this whole time. So the mind, which is very much lauded on the planet at the moment, that we should listen to the mind, is trying to dominate the soul all the time and say, that can't be real, that can't be real. But the soul knows it is.
1: Yeah.
0: And the soul is much more powerful than the mind. And that's why it's exhausting to try and dominate your experience and your emotions with your mind, because the soul is much more, it's the controller of everything, really, in our experience. Yeah.
1: Yeah, it's pretty fascinating. Hmm. Have you considered that you believe you are Mary Magdalene because of spirit influence? You claim that you are Mary Magdalene. Is it possible that you are channeling another spirit who claims she is Mary Magdalene? And are you attributing that connection to your identity?
0: Okay. This is a common question that I've received over the years. And the answer is yes. I have considered that maybe a spirit is influencing me into believing that I'm someone that I'm not. Maybe that the experiences that I was having somehow could be attributed to a spirit. I've certainly considered that. I've resolved that it's not true for a number of reasons. The first is probably that I am a spirit medium, and I can differentiate between the emotions of a spirit and my own emotions. And as we've discussed in previous questions, a lot of my knowledge of who I am comes from the experience of my emotions, the allowance of my emotions and my memories associated with them. So I've had these experiences that are emotional. I also have this deep sense that I am Mary Magdalene. So I've considered, could a spirit be giving me these emotions or this sense in some way? So the first thing was that I have come to have a very strong sense of when I'm feeling my own emotions and when I'm feeling a spirit's emotions. And to, just for the benefit of the audience, it is very common for spirits to influence people on Earth, especially in certain situations when we don't want to feel a feeling of fear or sadness. Sometimes a spirit can come and influence us for a matter of minutes into a state of rage or shutdown or something. So that does happen, and that has happened to me. And I do understand the difference between what it's like to have the feeling of the influence of a spirit and a spirit's emotions and my own experience.
1: Yeah.
0: So that's probably the first part of the answer, if you like. I've also looked at things from a more, if you like, a more pragmatic or logical perspective, because I've thought, well, you know, maybe I'm not such a foolproof. I've had to come to a sense of surety about these things inside of myself through experience, but, you know, maybe that's not really satisfactory enough. Because, well, as I've said earlier, I was really shopping for reasons why maybe I wasn't Mary Magdalene.
1: So you did double proof.
0: Yes, double proof. So I looked at the idea that, well, if a spirit did come and overcloak me, then people would have observed a very rapid change in my persona. I would have been like Mary Luck one day and then suddenly completely different and full of surety about who I am. This is what we see with other people who become overcloaked and believe that they're someone else. There's often a rapid and immediate and dramatic change in their personality, in the way that they behave and the things that they say and that they do. And for me, we haven't seen that. No. That hasn't happened. It's only been through me developing more and more humility that I think that people are able to observe now some growth in me and some changes in my demeanour that are actually the result of me growing in humility and some truth and some love. And so there's a gradual process occurring before people's eyes and not an immediate one. And there's also been this aspect of me trying to rationalise my way out of what I already believe to be true, which is not very common for people who are overcloaked.
1: Yeah.
0: Usually they gain surety and that's it, and they sort of remain this static person while that spirit is with them.
1: Yeah.
0: Yeah. Yep. The other thing probably within that also is that if I was just having a lot of emotional experiences that were not my own but from a spirit, then because of the way the soul is constructed, that wouldn't help the spirit to grow and it wouldn't help me to grow.
1: Yeah.
0: Because each person has to experience and release emotions from themselves, for them to be free of them and to grow. If I was in some kind of a relationship with a spirit and they were giving me emotions or experiences, then I wouldn't be resolving things, and I am resolving things. We are seeing a growth in me, be it sometimes quite gradual and slow. There are changes happening. And I also feel more connected to myself and more connected to God when I experience myself and my emotions. And that wouldn't be able to occur if it was a spirit with me.
1: Yeah.
0: And I suppose maybe to expand on this even further, if I was being influenced by a spirit who was in a low condition of love in the spirit world, and they wanted some attention or glory or power, or they wanted to avoid themselves in some way by influencing me here on earth to say and believe that I'm Mary Magdalene, then because of the way the different laws of God operate upon my soul and that spirit's soul, you would actually be seeing a degradation in my condition and their condition. And so if they were influencing me and degrading in condition, you would actually be seeing someone who was becoming more nasty, more narcissistic, more selfish, more unhappy. And I actually think we're seeing the reverse.
1: I can vouch that we're seeing the reverse.
0: And probably the last possibility is if I wasn't Mary Magdalene and I was being influenced by a spirit who is Mary Magdalene, if that's a hypothetical idea, and that Mary Magdalene is in a high condition of love, and they came along and influenced me, perhaps to do some good or something in the world, as soon as they saw that I was saying that I was Mary Magdalene and I wasn't, then they would cease their influence of me. So I feel very confident that exhausts all the possibilities for how a spirit could be influencing me, and it also shows that it can't really be the case. There's also the aspect that when I'm allowing myself and allowing my memories, I feel in connection with God. When I suppress those things, I don't feel in connection with God. And when I allow them, I do. And for me, that's probably the biggest proof that a spirit is not involved in this experience for me. Because God wouldn't enter into an experience where a spirit is influencing someone to believe something that's not true. Because the way we connect with God is through truth, really, through an acceptance or an allowance of truth in that moment. And so me having this experience and experiencing more and more of God, the more and more I allow, tells me definitively that it's not a spirit-influenced experience.
1: Yeah. Have you considered that you believe you are Mary Magdalene because of false memory syndrome or mind control?
0: I've examined the issues related to false memory or the experiences of people on Earth who've had what's now considered to be false memory syndrome and also mind control. And I have to say that I've never really entertained this as a possibility for me. A lot of people seem to be very concerned about it, and that I have been somehow mind controlled or have false memories. But after examining what has happened on Earth with regards to false memory and mind control, I'm really confident that those things haven't happened to me and are not happening to me. But I can elaborate a little bit more. People who experience false memories they've usually been placed in a state of hypnosis or some kind of guided imagery or meditation. And it's often happened in the context of a therapeutic situation with a counsellor or a psychologist or someone. And the person has suddenly recovered, and I put that in inverted commas, a memory of something quite traumatic or momentous that's happened in their past that prior to that point they hadn't had any recollection or feelings about. The truth of what's actually happening in those cases is that people are being influenced by spirits. They're being given the experiences of spirits from the spirits, and the spirits are attracted through this process. And usually the person on Earth has a desire to avoid something within themselves, and this is what allows this interaction to happen with the spirit. But often the person on Earth is avoiding some other pain. They're avoiding a sense of feeling overlooked sometimes. Sometimes they have a desire for attention or a desire to distract themselves from some other pain. Because they have that feeling, they become open to a spirit coming along and giving them some of the spirit's experience of what happened to them on Earth. That's a very emotional experience for that person on Earth, and they then think, oh, this is a memory that I've had. The way that this cannot have happened to me is that, firstly, I've never been hypnotised.
1: Yeah.
0: I'm really crap at meditation and guided imagery. I would always be lying there going, oh, imagine the white gate. And it was a really hard thing for me to do so. And I have actually, because of the level of fears inside of me, I also have a really strong desire to stay in control of my body. Yeah. So I've always been really cautious about what's happening around me. And I can't, even as a medium, I find it difficult to give a spirit that much control of my body, that it's a complete trance mediumship. I very much want to be in control, and I'm not very open to suggestions.
1: Yeah.
0: In that example alone, I've never actually been hypnotised or placed myself in a situation where things can be suggested to me. AJ and I don't meditate. We don't even discuss the memories that I've had before I had them, and even for some time after sometimes. So there hasn't ever been this kind of suggestive process where I'm sort of opening myself up to things without a conscious knowledge of what's going on around me.
1: Yeah.
0: Also, as I mentioned, things that commonly happen with people who have this false memory syndrome, I mentioned that they're usually trying to avoid something else that's occurring in their life. So something that has actually happened to them that they feel afraid of or pain about or uncomfortable about, or that they don't want to feel some aspect of their life. And so this memory, they're open to having another experience almost to distract them or to have some other deeper sort of addictive desire met within them. That's how they manifest this experience. For AJ and myself, and what we advocate to everyone, is that we deal with everything in our life that's happened. So for myself, in this process of now growing again towards God, developing myself in love, I'm aiming to deal with not only the emotions associated with the memories of my first century life and life in the spirit world, but all of the things that have happened in the last 34 years. So there's no sense of avoiding this life.
1: Yeah.
0: by distracting myself with some other memories or emotions. I've certainly spent a lot of time in the last 5 years dealing with dynamics in my childhood, with my family, and various other things socially, and how I feel about the world I'm in right now and things that have happened. So there's no sense that this experience is distracting me from some other deeper pain or fulfilling some desire for attention or glory, because we may attract some level of attention. Certainly not very glorified. Yeah, a lot of people have quite negative feelings about us, and because I'm being honest about this experience that I'm having. Yeah. So in that regard, I feel that false memory syndrome is just not... I've never even entertained it as an idea of something that might be happening to me. AJ's never suggested anything to me, and as I mentioned in a previous answer, I've been pretty strict on him about what I will and won't talk to him about, especially in the beginning when we first met, where I was feeling somewhat, I was feeling very resistive to this idea, and I didn't ever want there to be a shadow of a doubt inside of me that something could have been suggested to me. I wanted to be sure of myself and my own experience, and I do feel that now. And that's a lot because, you know, partly because I just told him I don't want you to even talk to me about what you remember of our life together, or if we even had a life together in my... The feelings that I had then.
1: Find out for yourself, for real.
0: Yeah. With regards to mind control... So this is also something that I get accused of a lot, of being controlled by AJ, and that somehow he's found some chink in my subconscious that has made me somehow invested in believing this or maintaining a relationship with him, and that that's a condition of our relationship, that I believe that I'm Mary Magdalene, or various other things that people accuse me of. And a lot of times people don't even really elaborate. They just say, oh, you're controlled. And to be honest, I think it's a very, very convenient way for them to dismiss me. They just say, oh, she's just someone without a mind of her own, and she's controlled by this charismatic leader, and, you know, therefore we don't have to listen to anything that she says or take any notice of her experience. So
1: it's pretty harsh.
0: Yeah, it is pretty harsh, actually.
1: It is.
0: But it's not true.
1: No.
0: And there's probably a fair few things I could say about, I think, what typically happens to people who are mind controlled. From what I've read about it, is that they often have a feeling that love or approval from the person who's doing the controlling is conditional on them believing a certain set of things or feeling a certain way about them. Now, that is definitely not the case between AJ and I. Mm. I've actually had a lot of quite negative feelings towards him throughout the last 5 years because a lot of my fears were being brought up by this experience, and I wanted someone to blame. I blamed him a lot. I was quite harsh on him countless occasions, really, if I'm very honest. I was critical of the way he taught, of the way he looked, of the way he lived his life. I tried to find holes in everything because I just wanted to avoid the pain and fear that was being exposed within myself through this set of circumstances. Mm-hmm. Throughout all of that, he never wavered in his love for me. And he has said to me on many occasions that if I don't want to be with him, that's okay with him, that he doesn't have that, and he is really okay with that now. You know, I know that inside of him, that he would go on teaching divine truths, and he's had some sadness at times when I've said that I don't want to be with him, because that has happened on numerous occasions throughout our relationship. He's had sadness to feel, but he's never made that sadness my problem or tried to make me feel guilty about that. And now I feel he's reached a point where he wouldn't even really be sad. He'd still desire to be with me, but it's not going to stop him going for what he wants. And look, he views me as his partner, as his lover, as his soulmate, not as someone who is subservient to him. And he doesn't promote me feeling subservient to him. I certainly don't think that he's God or all-knowing or all-perfect or all-powerful. I don't have any of those feelings. And a lot of people who find themselves in situations where they are controlled in some way, often they have given over their sense of their reasoning, what they think, working through things for themselves, and they've decided that the person in charge is the person with all knowledge and that they have none and they have no ability to gain any. Now, for myself, I know that all truth comes from God, not from AJ. He has more truth. He can reflect more truth right now, and I listen to him a lot. But not in, if I don't agree with him, I tell him, you know, and he knows that, and he respects that about me, actually. He encourages me to have my own experience and to resolve things for myself. And in fact, there's been many times where he said, actually, you're agreeing with me. You're giving me, like, what I call lip service. You're saying yes when you haven't actually sorted out this emotionally for yourself, whatever that may have been, a decision to do something, a desire or a feeling about the way we were going to live our life or what we were going to do. There's been times when I've just said, yes, yes, all right. And he said, I can't do that because you are not in agreement with me from an emotional perspective. And you don't have to be, so we won't do that thing, which is very different from someone holding someone else to ransom and saying, unless you agree with me, all bets are off, or our life's over, or you have to, or I'm better, or I don't have any of those kind of feelings in our relationship. So, yeah, I feel very confident that I'm not being mind controlled, and I've never felt that. No. AJ is a very humble, gentle person who's firm for what he knows and what he believes, but he has never made my agreement with him or my worship of him. He would find me worshipping him quite abhorrent, but he's never made my agreement with a certain set of rules or standards or anything conditional of his love for me. And in addition, I don't have a sense, and he doesn't have a sense, that I'm going to hell or I'm going to a bad place or terrible disaster will happen if I don't comply with something. And this is also another way that many people are controlled. They're told that unless you do this thing, very, very bad things are going to happen to you or your family, or you'll be in hell forever, or you'll, you know, your level of ascension will, whatever. Yeah. There's kind of horrible things that I've been told, that other people have been told in various different what I would classify as cults, where women have been told that they need to sleep with a certain amount of men, otherwise they're displaying difficulties in their spirituality and they can't reach the next level, and all I would classify that as severe manipulation and control of others. Yeah. My life does not look anything like that. I'm really well loved, and I have my own relationship with God. I know that God's loving and that God never demands sacrifice from us or demands that we deny ourselves in order to have some greater thing happen to us. In fact, the only way to have great things happen to us is to be ourselves and heal ourselves. And that's what AJ and I advocate for everyone around us, and it's no different within our relationship.
1: It's cool. It's cool. I'm just thinking with you, the mind control... it's just fascinating in the sense that our families are the ones who are so mind-controlling with the threats and the whatever, and they're telling us they love us the most, and yet you're accused of being mind-controlled by someone who's doing the complete opposite, with no threats whatsoever.
0: Yeah, it's true. It's very common in family relationships, in a lot of organised religions as well, that people are told that unless you meet a certain set of standards or requirements, or unless you do this for me on my birthday, or unless you come home for Christmas or whatever, then there's a threat. Yeah. And that is actually very controlling behaviour. I won't love you, you'll go to hell, this shows you're a bad person. All of these things are actually ways that we are controlled by society and our family and many other ways.
1: Yeah.
0: And actually, myself and Jesus, or AJ as he's called now, we want to expose those things as unloving. Because no, it's God doesn't want to control us. God wants us to use our will because we want to, not because we're afraid. God wants us to use our will in a loving direction because we're motivated by love within us and not fear. It's impossible, in fact, to use our will in a loving direction if we're motivated by fear. And this is why there is so much unhappiness on the planet, actually, because a lot of people have reverted to using threats and various other emotional techniques to control themselves and others and the way the world operates. And because of that, because that's actually compelling people to use their will through fear, we end up with a lot of unhappy people, both the people who do the threatening and the people who comply with the threats. So, it's not possible that I'm being mind controlled because I'm actually living with someone who's passionate about ending control on the planet and empowering people through love.
1: That's pretty cool, huh?
0: Yeah.
1: Pretty cool. And also, I reckon, I'm asking here, is it pretty confronting, like coming from a family in the last, 30 years where you have, from my understanding is, and what I've read on, what you post on the internet is that they are very controlling and manipulative and whatever, and suddenly to have someone who's expecting nothing from you, I mean, that's going to
0: be
1: quite challenging.
0: And maybe if we can give a bit of context here about my family, especially from the time that I met AJ, this sort of exposed in them a lot of their beliefs about love that were not... that aren't loving, and how a family should behave, which is not loving, in that they felt that I should deny myself and my own experience and my own relationship in order to make them more comfortable. And that was a pretty yucky thing to happen. They were very afraid and upset, but they still chose to use their will in a way that was damaging to me, it was hurtful to me, and it was also quite unjust towards AJ because, as you said, he wasn't trying to control anyone, he was just being himself and being truthful. And I decided that I wanted to be with him, and my family told me outright that they couldn't cope with that and that he was evil, which was just based on me actually making a decision for myself that did not agree with them. And that's the first time in my life where I had really made a stand for something that my parents did not agree with. And, I think a lot of people go through this process with their family, perhaps not their daughter meeting Jesus, but a lot of us get to a point in our lives where we realise, I need to have a life that does not necessarily match with... that doesn't match with how my parents live their life, or I have different beliefs from my parents, and I'm going to choose a different journey or route for my life. Some people don't. Some people just live in the same way that their parents have lived. But then there are many others who reach a point where they say, I'm going to do something different with my life. And some parents respond with encouragement. They say, okay, that's different. It might challenge me a bit, but great, it's your life. Sadly, other parents do what my parents have done, and that is to say, I can't accept that, and you're wrong, and you're bad. And, so that's been really sad for me. And it was very confronting because I did realise how many emotional kind of contracts, I'm going to call it contracts, there was in my family where I did a certain set of things and they did a certain set of things for me. So I was quite emotionally dependent upon my parents when I met AJ. Mm-hmm. I wanted them to reassure me about a lot of things, and I was a good daughter in ways that they deemed were good in return. And so breaking away from that, that's just one aspect of how many contracts there were. There was a lot of what I would call, I'll give you this and you give me that. And none of that is love, because it's all about barter. So when I met AJ, he's a man who does not barter. He doesn't want barter. If he finds me, and many, many times in the beginning of our relationship, I wanted barter because it made me feel secure. If I can give you something and then you give me something, I don't feel vulnerable or exposed. Yeah. I feel I have a role. I feel there's security and safety and assurity of how this relationship's going to work. And AJ didn't want any of that. He found it quite oppressive. And also, sort of repulsive. Yeah. You know, not that he ever found me repulsive, but he would say, I don't want to do that with you. Like, you don't want to be doing what you're doing for me right now, and you're only doing it because you think you have to in order to get my love. I love you. You don't have to do that. That was very confronting for me. And it confronted probably the feelings of the lack of love that there is in Bata. And I actually got quite angry as well at many times because I felt vulnerable. Like, AJ's a man who can do everything for himself. And I wanted a man who needed me for a few things. Because otherwise, what was my importance in his life? Yeah. How would he need me? How would I feel wanted? And that's all because I was more attuned with Bata than I was with open-hearted relating in a relationship. So he's giving me all of this love and attention and approval, but I felt like uncomfortable receiving it and certainly reciprocating it because it felt very exposed and there was no way of like securing what was going on. There was no way to say he needs me, he's not going to leave me because I do this thing for him.
1: I can recognise many of those things in myself and feel them up. Yeah. No, thank you for that. Have you considered that you believe you're Mary Magdalene because of the power of suggestion?
0: Not really. It's been suggested to me. But I feel very confident that I don't believe. I feel very confident that I do, that I am Mary Magdalene, but not as a result of a suggestion. there's a fair few reasons for that. Firstly, as I've mentioned to you, I think in previous questions we filmed today, when I met AJ, I was very vigilant about this possibility. Yeah. I didn't want to ever have to feel like maybe this has all occurred to me through the power of suggestion. So I said to him, one of the very first things that I said to him was that, okay, if I'm going to be talking to you and just exploring this thing that I can't ignore anymore, then I don't want you to talk to me about any memory that you have, none whatsoever. I don't want you to talk to me about the kind of person you felt I was in the first century, things that you feel happened to me in the first century, any memory that you have about what happened between us in the first century, any memory of what happened to you in the first century. I don't want to know any of it, because if I'm going to have an experience, I want to know that it's come from me. And he honoured that request of mine.
1: That's pretty amazing.
0: It is pretty amazing. I think he understood that for me it was a really important thing that I was able to have my own experience. And so he honoured that until a time some years ago where I said to him, after I'd had enough of my own experience, say, you know, I'm okay with that now.
1: Yeah, tell me now.
0: Yeah. And we've never ever sat down and gone, right, so this is the story of my life. This is the story of your life. That's not how this happens for us. I've experienced a lot of memories, and through that experience, I've found when I've spoken to him about those things that we've had the same experience. He's experienced these memories before, and he knows what's happened, and he might have even spoken to other people about it that I don't know. And I've had these experiences, and we find that these memories meet, you know, that a lot of my memories are from the time before I met him and after he passed, in the first century, but there's also a multitude of memories of when we're together. And so I've found that even though we've never talked about these things, when I've had those experiences and allowed them again, that our experiences match up. But he certainly never suggested anything to me about any of that. I also think that in order for someone to be open to suggestion, they have to actually have an investment in wanting that suggestion to be true, if that makes sense.
1: Yeah.
0: Like, you have to, if I was going to suggest something to you that you didn't, that held no, you had no desire for it to be true, or it had no it hadn't actually happened, then you would be able to dismiss it really easily.
1: Totally.
0: Yeah. And for me to accept that I'm Mary Magdalene based purely on suggestion, I would have had to have some feeling that I actually would like to be Mary Magdalene.

0: even say that, and they'd be mortified that I said this, but would be my parents, in that they just said, oh, AJ Miller believes that you're soulmates.
1: Unwittingly.
0: Unwittingly, yeah. They certainly didn't. Oh, I don't know if they believe it or not, but... But yeah, there's no suggestion, and even if that was a suggestion, I didn't really have any desire for it to be true. Yeah. It completely freaked me out, as I said, and even though I had this strong sense that I could, that it was true, I really didn't want it to be, and so yeah, I don't feel that anything's been suggested to me. Probably the other thing to say about suggestion is also that while AJ didn't suggest anything to me about my memories, there's also no other suggestion, if you like, of what I experience or the life that I have a memory of anywhere else on the planet at the moment. There's no account of Mary Magdalene's life that marries with what I know was my life. So there's no way that I read a book and it suggested to me what I'm experiencing. You know, some interviewers say to us, oh, so the Da Vinci Code got it right, just because we're saying that Jesus and Mary Magdalene and we were married in the first century, you know. And I sort of think, well, on that one point, you know, but there's a lot of life that we lived on Earth and in the spirit world, and that's not recorded anywhere on the planet at this point. There's elements of some details, some minor details, that are recorded in the Bible, and in especially regarding my life, it's a little bit different for Jesus's life. But for me, there's some elements of truth in some things that are written, and that I had never read, and I still haven't read most of them. But none of those things are an accurate depiction or an accurate account of my memories. So it's impossible that I've read something or been exposed to something which has suggested to me these memories or this experience that, or who I am, if you like.
1: Yeah. People often accuse AJ of claiming and convincing you that you are Mary Magdalene because you're young and pretty. How do you respond to these accusations?
0: Yeah, there's a lot I'd like to say about this, because it's something that often people will cast this sort of aspersion. I feel it's an aspersion on AJ's character, basically. Sometimes people, interviewers, do it in like a cheeky kind of a way. Like, oh, it's very convenient, though, isn't it, that Mary's young and pretty? I often feel afterwards, oh, there's so much I wanted to say in that moment, but it's a moment and it's gone. And so it's great that we have the opportunity here to talk more about it. Probably the first thing I'd say is that I don't feel particularly young and pretty myself. So I don't feel that he's hit the lottery in terms of attractiveness or youth even. I'm 35 in a couple of months, so I wouldn't say that I'm particularly young, though I'm younger than a lot of people. But you know, I sort of feel like I'm not just 35, I suppose. I feel that I have had a long life, and so I don't feel particularly young. But let's get on to really how I would respond to this accusation. And that is to say, firstly, that AJ hasn't really had it that easy, I suppose, since he met me. Like, it hasn't been, he didn't wander up to me and say, oh, you're Mary Magdalene, and I fell into his arms and said, this is wonderful, and let's please go and have lots of sex.
1: It wasn't the movies.
0: No, it wasn't the movies or anything resembling it, except maybe a little bit like a horror movie, maybe.
1: A bit extreme.
0: A bit extreme, maybe. But let's explain a bit more. Yeah. So when I met AJ, I was really confronted about this idea of him being Jesus, me being Mary Magdalene in a public way. I felt really afraid about it. I felt really confronted about, now that I started to allow all these emotions that I'd been suppressing all my life, what was coming up. Things were coming out. I was angry for the first time in my life, really, And that I found that really

0: disturbing and distressing of what's going on. You know, I'm feeling a lot of things that I can feel were already inside of me, and I had some sense of wanting to grow, but growing this way seemed very confronting. I also, as we've mentioned in previous questions, you know, the way AJ wanted to have a relationship with me was based on no expectations, no barter, no codependency, just love and desire. And for me, that was really confronting as well. I felt like vulnerable. There was no way I could manipulate this man. And all he wanted to do was love me, but that felt really confronting. And because I was really afraid of how my family was reacting, how I felt the world would respond to these things, I got really afraid and then angry. I wanted to not have a relationship with him. I broke up with him like about 3 times. So we're in and out of relationship. It was quite, you know, it wasn't sort of this walk in the park for AJ. He was coping with a lot of emotions that I was throwing his way, and a lot of blame and a lot of desire to control him. So I wouldn't say that, you know, it probably felt very convenient to him. Yeah. I know how he feels, and he feels, or he knows that I'm his soulmate and he doesn't want anyone else. But I've often said to him, babe, if you were going to choose, you know, if you were some evil mastermind and you were going to choose people to be members of these 14 soul people who've returned to Earth, you could have made better choices. Because I'm tenacious and stubborn and not very humble, and I get angry, and, you know, a lot of us are like that because there's a lot of fear in us. Mm. A lot of us resist a lot, and so when anyone is in resistance to their feelings, they can become pretty nasty.
1: Yep.
0: So, yeah, so I wouldn't say this implication that AJ's just chosen me because I'm young and pretty, that doesn't really match. There's actually a lot of other women who would like to be with AJ, who find him really attractive and who would like to feel like they're Mary Magdalene. So he could have, you know, if he was going to go shopping for a relationship, he could have done that. And he didn't, because that's not the nature of the man. But certainly he's not been in a situation where it's all been, I've been adoring of him.
1: Mm-hmm.
0: And there's been times in our relationship, as I said, where we've split up, where we haven't had sex for periods of 6 months because I've been working through an issue, where I've, you know, where I've really resisted love. And that hasn't always been easy for him either. And so this implication that he's just sort of chosen a convenient partner so that he can have lots of sex, or, you know, feel important because he has a pretty girlfriend or something, that's not the case at all. Simply based on the fact that it hasn't really been an easy time for him in terms of me just opening my heart and falling in love.
1: Hmm.
0: The second thing I probably want to say about that is that AJ's quite a catch himself. he's a gorgeous looking man who is just got a beautiful heart. All he desires to do is to love and to serve others. And so this, when people say, you know, it's quite convenient for you, AJ, that Mary's young and pretty, I think, well, it's quite convenient for me. You know, yeah. I feel like I won the lottery when it comes to soulmates. I feel like this is amazing, you know. And while, as I said, in the beginning times, I didn't always feel like that. You know, I felt really a lot of resistance and quite angry a lot of the time. These days, when, you know, when people say that, I think, wow, you know, I feel like he's a pretty amazing, attractive guy himself, so I don't feel like he's sort of, I don't know, that's what I always want to say anyway. Probably the biggest thing though in responding to these kind of comments is just that it casts a lot of, it's sort of an underhanded way of accusing AJ of being someone who is just looking, is preying on women in some way for sex, or for, you know, he just wants to be in the company of someone who's young and pretty, rather than seeing that he actually wants to have an adult loving relationship with his soulmate, and that there's only one of me, and that even in times when it it seemed like we couldn't be together, he wasn't looking for someone else. Mm. And in fact, before we met, he was celibate for 5 years because he knew he didn't want to have a relationship with anyone but his soulmate. And then obviously when we met, we're still working towards having a really harmonious and loving relationship. So, yeah, I suppose the main thing I feel when people say these kinds of things is it's often a simple offhand kind of a comment, but there's a lot in it that is really kind of insulting to AJ and towards me. It kind of makes me seem like I'm just a bit of a bimbo. But it also implies that he's sort of chosen me, and that's not the way it works with soulmates. God created the two of you together, and there's no choice about who the other half of you is. And both of us respect that, and AJ really loves that. And that's not, that's a beautiful part of his character, that he wants to love only one woman who is the other half of him, and that he's willing to be really humble to whatever comes up in that process so that we can be closer together. And that's very different from the accusation that somehow he's selected a young, pretty girl and convinced her to be Mary Magdalene.
1: Yeah. I agree. I think it's quite a yuck comment, actually. Like, yeah. I feel pretty gross.
0: Yeah.
1: As you say, it's pretty yucky towards AJ as well.
0: Yeah.
1: And once again, as you say, so many of these comments are made underhandingly, or the person who makes them, and I've been responsible, not that comment, but other comments, without even thinking what, like, you don't realise the impact of what you're actually saying.
0: Mm.
1: And just the put down that it's towards you guys, but to anybody, you know, that you make these comments to.
0: Yeah, definitely. There's a lot that can be revealed about our underlying beliefs in little offhand comments. And I feel there's a lot of cynicism on the planet about... Yeah. A lot of people don't believe that people could just be good and be motivated by a desire to be good people. And because of that, there's a lot of suspicion cast at AJ a lot of the time.
1: Yeah. You get sucked in it as well, I suppose. Well, it's both of you really, isn't it? I mean, though, in this particular one, they are claiming you're more of a bimbo than an intelligent half of a soul.
0: Yes. Yeah. I think also because AJ, as we've said in other questions that we've been talking about today, because I have been reluctant to be forward, because I have wanted to hide in the background, because I've wanted to sort of control him into not being as transparent and open and direct with people, and he hasn't listened to that, and he has been open and direct with people. A lot of people, he often cops a lot of the suspicion or the attack, because in a sense, my lack of certainty, it's not really a lack of certainty, my fear-driven actions mean that people don't take me seriously.
1: Yeah.
0: And that's certainly something that I'm working through now. Like, I feel that I want to be counted as, you know, as myself, and this is what I believe and this is who I am. But that's not always been the case, so he's sort of copped a lot of... And also, I suppose, saying you're Jesus on the planet today is different to saying you're Mary Magdalene.
1: Yeah.
0: There's so much expectation and fear about... expectation of who Jesus should be, and then fear about a man saying that he's Jesus and what dark motivations he might have. It means that AJ is actually exposed to a lot of people's attack and ridicule, and it's almost like he has to prove himself 70 times over, and even then it's not enough for people to trust him or to believe him. Yeah.
1: Yeah. Big challenges, hey? Well, that's my stuff speaking, because I don't think that... just from, you know, our conversation today and the questions that you've answered, the more that you are owning who you are and being yourself, it's actually like the more that I'm around you, it's like, I'm only thinking this now, it's like that you don't question you so much.
0: Yeah.
1: You know, and it's like I know with Jesus, I can see it's my issues. You know, he's very firm and whatever, and the same with you. It's like, when you guys are very firm, or when you're firm with who you are or whatever,
0: yeah,
1: then it does put it back on the person if they're willing to see that, I think.
0: Yeah, it depends on how humble the person is.
1: Yeah.
0: But I think probably you were saying about the challenges. Hmm. I feel these things are challenges to us while we still have fear about them.
1: Yeah.
0: So for me, it still feels challenging to be really public and open about who we are. But it's becoming less challenging the more I deal with the fears I have associated with it. So I think for any of us, with any challenge that we face, the more willing we are to release the fears and grief we have around those things. And I know AJ has been in that process for a lot more years than me. And I know that he's had to grieve at certain points, just the level of hatred or ridicule that comes towards him simply being himself. But because he's done that, it's not really so much of a challenge for him anymore. And I firmly believe that both of us will reach a point where it's not challenging us in the slightest.
1: Yeah.
0: And he's pretty close to that point, especially when it comes to talking about who he is. But any challenge that we face, as we develop this relationship with God and deal with our fears and our false beliefs, essentially, around those challenges, then they begin to not be challenges anymore.
1: Yeah.
0: And that's a really hopeful thing, isn't it?
1: That's exciting.
0: Yeah.
1: Yeah. Definitely. Oh, thank you. Don't you believe you're Mary Magdalene just to please AJ or Jesus and so that you can have a relationship with him? Aren't you just blinded by your love for him and doing and saying things to please him?
0: I think this one's a little bit funny. just the thought that I am blinded by my love for AJ or Jesus, whichever you want to call him. Because as I've mentioned in some previous questions that we've talked about today, certainly when we met, it wasn't a magical romance. I didn't fall madly in love. I didn't feel blindly in love with him. In fact, I was really confronted by his level of honesty, by his desire to share divine truth publicly. And I tried for a long time to prevent him doing that, to control him doing that, to control him into not doing that. And also, it was a bit of a turn-off because it was creating so much... it was triggering so much fear inside of me that he was being public about who he is, and he was challenging so many people through his honesty and truthfulness, directness with them. I actually found in the beginning that my attraction to him was quite hot and cold, because I'd feel attracted to him. I'd feel that he's a wonderful guy, and I felt attracted to the truth that he gave, and I could feel that his character was good, and he was a great-looking guy and all of these things. And then my fears would be triggered, and I would actually feel quite the opposite. I would feel like, I don't even find you physically attractive. I don't want to be with you. I don't even really like you, is some of the things that I have, you know, felt or said to him in the past. So I certainly, it's not valid to think that I've been blinded by my love for AJ. And the love that I do feel for him has grown through me growing in humility and releasing different things from myself, different fears. And because of that, my heart has opened more and I see him more for the man that he really is. So I'm not controlled by him. I don't feel that the only way to have a relationship with him is to believe that I'm Mary Magdalene. I've had a friendship with him since I've known him, and for some of that time I wanted to believe that I wasn't Mary Magdalene. Even though I felt it, I said, that's it, I'm not, and I tried to live my life as not, trying to forget what the realization had exposed inside of me. And it didn't work very well for me. I actually became really miserable. Mm. But through that time, I didn't have contact with him for about 3 or 4 months. And then we did have some intermittent contact, but it was purely on a friendship basis. And he was fine with me. He didn't share my belief, and I knew he didn't share my belief, but he didn't force on me that I had to believe that I was Mary Magdalene in order to have a friendship with him. And I didn't really want to have anything more than a friendship with him at that time. And at various times throughout the last 5 years, I've really only wanted to have a friendship with him because I've found the intimate and romantic and emotional side of our relationship to be really confronting. So I wouldn't say that I fell head over heels in love with this man who made it a condition that I believe I'm Mary Magdalene in order to know him or to be with him. What else can I say about that? Probably that AJ really wants me to be myself. He doesn't want me to do things to please him. And in fact, as I've mentioned again previously, when I met him, a lot of my feelings of what a romantic or close relationship should be was based on codependency. And so providing the partner, filling some emotional holes in myself, so providing me emotion so I didn't have to feel certain things, and me doing the same for my partner. And I felt that I should please him, that I should do things for him in order to get him to love me and care for me. And every time I tried to do that, he stopped me. So while I wasn't saying, oh, I'm Mary Magdalene to please him, because the desire for codependency did not extend to that point, but certainly me modifying my desires in day-to-day life, like where we should eat, what we should do, those kinds of things, I tried that a lot. And in every case, he said, well, no, you don't even want to do that. You're just doing that to please me, and I can't have that. I want you to be yourself. Mm. I want you to experience your own desires and have your own life. And so, there's absolutely no conditions in the man that I should be a certain way in order for him to love me. In fact, his love is so unconditional that even at times when I've been quite nasty to him, he's still maintained love towards me and patience and kindness and has never reverted to being nasty in return. So, no, I don't feel that, well, I know that I'm not just saying something to please him or to in order to get his love and approval, because I know that I would have his love no matter what I chose for my life. Even if I chose to not be with him, I know that I would have his love. But also, I've had my own experience. I'm having my own experience. And as I've mentioned previously, I was very definite with him that I didn't want him to even impact on my own, on my experience, and that I wasn't going to be believing or saying or, you know, even entertaining the idea that I was Mary Magdalene unless it was based on my own experience. And I have had and continue to have my own experience. And even if AJ fell off the face of the earth, I'd still be Mary Magdalene.
1: Yes, it's not a condition.
0: It's not a condition of our relationship.
1: Yep. Why do you have to say that you're Mary Magdalene, even if you are? Surely it would be better just to keep that to yourself.
0: Yeah. That's certainly been my preference in the past. And when I met AJ, I think I said something very similar to him. Even if you are Jesus, why do we have to talk about it?
1: That's what I was thinking.
0: Yeah. But look, there's a lot of reasons why I think it's important to say the truth about who I am. I feel it's important to my relationship with God, but also to have personal integrity and in my relationship with others and with myself. In the past, I've felt just afraid of how other people would respond to me saying it. And I've also felt that my experience, it's difficult for other people to relate to because they're not having the same experience of having had a life on earth before and in the spirit world and then coming back and having another body and another experience and coming to terms with the memories of all of that and the psychological aspects of that. I've felt that people won't be able to relate to it, so why should we talk about it? I've felt that, even speaking about my experience of memories at times, because I know that it's so different from what other people experience, I've felt like people are just going to feel like I'm crazy. And even at times I've felt like this is a little bit crazy. I feel a little bit crazy, and I didn't like feeling those things, so I just wanted to avoid the whole thing. But I have gone through this process of coming to really feel in my heart how important it is that I am honest and open about who I am. Probably the first thing is that I'm involved in giving public seminars and lectures, teaching divine truth. And one of the really key principles involved in the teaching of divine truth is that how important it is to truthfully present yourself to others. And so if I was to stand up in front of people and hold a belief about who I am and keep it to myself, then I would be a hypocrite in terms of what we're teaching. And also I feel that me saying who I believe or who I am and the experiences that I have up front, or at least giving people the opportunity to know those things up front. Certainly we don't lead every seminar with that, yeah, but we're open about that with people, and we have all this video material on YouTube now that makes it very open and clear for people to see. And I feel that is actually most loving to people, because it gives them the opportunity, first up, before they decide if they want to listen to anything else, to know who they're hearing this information from and what those people feel about themselves. I mean, we know it about ourselves, but for them it might be a matter of opinion. But at least they have the opportunity to make a well-informed decision, in that if we were to hide those things, people might feel really tricked or cheated when we were eventually open about it. And I feel this is most loving towards them, that they know who we are from the beginning. The second thing is that I feel that, or I know that, all of God's laws respond to truth. That God's designed his whole universe around these principles that mean that the laws act with us when we are truthful, and that they respond to us positively, to us opening to more truth and to more love. And so even though at times I might feel like, gosh, even more people would listen to us if we just hid who we were, you know, because this message that we're teaching is very loving and logical and it's practical and people can experiment with it and know if it's true. And there's been times where I've thought, well, if we didn't say who we were, which is what puts a lot of people off initially, more people might listen and they might have more happiness in their life. But if I honour the truth that I know that all of God's laws respond to us being truthful, then I have faith that by me being honest and truthful, the best set of circumstances will work out for everyone involved, and the most possibility for love to grow will exist if I am truthful, because then I'm more in harmony with God's laws, and so I'd be crazy not to be truthful. So that's probably the biggest thing that I feel about being open about who I am, is that if I wasn't open about who I am, then not only would I be lacking just personal integrity and lacking the humility to deal with whatever people decided to feel about me as a result, like I'd be hiding behind a facade and trying to prevent other people's true feelings. And by hiding the truth, I actually prevent other people exposing the truth of how they really feel inside of them. So not only that, but also I'd be in disharmony with God's laws. Mm. And to me, I don't want to live my life in disharmony with God's laws anymore, even though I'm still out of harmony with lots of them. I'm really attempting to bring my will into harmony with them, because I know that's how we grow and that's how we can know God.
1: That's pretty cool. And are you finding now that you've actually, from when I first met you to now, I feel like you're embracing who you are, like, exponentially. Like, it's completely different from when I first met you.
0: Yeah, sure.
1: And are you finding, like, that there's a real proof, you know, like, for you, like, this, the sense of a real confirmation of those things with God's laws as you do this?
0: Definitely, Eloisa. I'm much happier. And the more fear I confront, the happier I become. Yeah. And I'm still not happy all of the time. There's still lots of fears and grief inside of me. But the more willing I am to embrace myself, the more of that gets dealt with. When I first met you, I was so afraid of just even exploring emotionally the truth that I knew about myself that I hid it not only from you, but I really tried to suppress it inside of myself. And I was unhappy, as you probably saw, you know, and I wasn't confident. Because and that couldn't change in me until and it has been a gradual process that I've been going through of coming to terms with the fact that if I'm humble to what I already feel and what's being triggered by this knowledge of who I am, and if I embrace the truth about those things, then I'll grow, you know. That's the only way that I've been able to grow. And I think that's why you see sort of an exponential thing happening, because when I'm in complete denial, everything's shut down. And as soon as I decided to open up more to emotion and open up more to, like, being truthful about who I am in every situation, then it is an exponential growth that's possible. It's not linear anymore, it's sort of exponential. And I certainly feel that in the last 6 months or so, since we've had and I spoke about this recently at a seminar, we've had various media interactions over the years, and for me it's always triggered all of those fears that I've had about who's going to see this, what are they going to think of me, people are going to recognise me, nightmare, you know. And they're going to be attacking, they already think we're idiots, they're just making fun of us. And all of this stuff, I'd go into an interview just sitting on that stuff, not releasing the fear and grief I had around it. And because of that, I didn't even really express myself very well in those interviews. I didn't come off really as myself, I don't think. I wasn't really being myself. And it was just a really negative experience for me. In the last 6 months, I decided I had a different choice, and that was to be more humble to the whole process, which, if you think about it, if I'm saying, you know, that I've been teaching divine truth or being a part of the teachings of divine truth for 5 years, that's a long time coming, that decision, to actually just be humble to this media interaction stuff. And that's because I think it was such a long time coming because it triggered some of my really, really deep fears. Deeply held fears about being well known, about being attacked, about appearing crazy. But I, you know, eventually understood that I had a choice here, and that would be to be myself and not just say who I am, but be myself. Mary Magdalene in the interview, express myself. And while there's still a lot of other emotions within me that affect how those interviews go, I felt a lot happier in those interviews because I wasn't trying to minimise or apologise or avoid who I was. There's still other emotions that cause people to think that, to dismiss me sometimes because I have feelings of feeling insignificant inside of myself, and so I attract that. Or there's other things that go on, but certainly the projections that are, you know, the beliefs that other people have about us that I can feel that we're crazy or silly or somehow bad, because I've decided to be myself and be humble, I actually work through a lot of those emotions before I got into that interview chair.
1: Yeah.
0: And because of that, I had fun. For some parts of it, I had fun, and I thought, that would never be possible.
1: Yeah.
0: You know, I just thought it would be the worst thing in the world for any camera to be aimed at me. And while I didn't have fun in the sense that I felt, oh, yay, it's great, there's cameras on me, I had the simple joy of just being able to be myself in a situation where I hadn't been able to, my listening to my fears had meant that I didn't allow myself to be myself. So, yeah, I feel that my happiness is improving all of the time, and I'm really getting this proof that God's laws do respond to truth and our humility. And it's sort of crazy how good it is when you do that, like, to actually test the theory, not just talk about it, and to feel the experience of not only change within yourself but change in what you attract. That's pretty powerful. Yeah.
1: Pretty cool.
0: Yeah. Thank you, sister.
1: Yeah, thanks so much.
0: Thank you
1: for your time and sharing your life. It's been cool. As I said to you, I think a book would be awesome. So FAQs, a visual book.
0: I'm happy to start here. So thank you very much for spending the time. And
1: it's my pleasure.
0: Yeah, I enjoyed it a lot.
1: Anytime.
0: Thanks to Lena and Igor on the cameras. How would you define a religious movement?
2: Well, I would define a religious movement as any individual or group of people that get together to define how they should worship or give allegiance to God, and they define a whole group of their own belief systems and structures. In other words, they're all man-made belief systems and structures that define how they should worship God. I feel quite strongly that the majority of religions on the planet have done this. They have gotten a group of philosophies together based upon their previous experience and also different emotional belief systems that they've already had before then. And then they've constructed an entire set of belief structures that they feel God wants them to worship as. And then they just go ahead and engage that particular belief structure, oftentimes for the rest of their lives, and try to enforce it upon other people as well. Obviously, I do not feel that religion on the planet at this point in time has anything to do with God's viewpoint of what should be done. I feel it's mostly a viewpoint of what man feels should be done, or groups of men and women feel should be done, rather than actually listening to God. How does God want to be worshipped, if God even wants to be worshipped? I feel the biggest problem that we have on earth with regard to religion is that we're not interested in how God wants to be worshipped. We're not interested in what God feels about any of these matters. We're only interested in our own philosophies about what we believe God is, and what we believe God should be, and what we believe God should do, and what we believe God, how God should act, and what we believe we should act with each other, and what we believe is bad and what we believe is good. And this then forms religious practice. And I feel that's a deep error that we have in our society about religion.
0: So just to clarify, you feel that all religious movements on the planet are based around man-made ideals?
2: Yes, pretty much all religious movements on the planet. Even the movement based upon after myself, the Christian movement, has nothing or very little to do with what I actually did teach in the first century. And if you actually compare what the Bible actually says a religious or a Christian religious practice is compared to what Christian religions are actually doing, you'll see there's quite a large discrepancy between both of those particular things. And a lot of it is unfortunately, based around what mankind wants to do rather than what God believes mankind needs to do or should perhaps do, not that God believes mankind should do anything. You see, I feel a lot of the times religion is all about control and manipulation. It's a way of controlling masses of people into a belief system that feels safe and secure, or that feels meets a lot of their needs, but unfortunately is not very heavily based around truth. What we need is a way of life that is based around truth, and that's not a religion. That is going to be a way of life based around truth only. And this includes scientific truth. It includes all truth, not just selective truth. Things that we, books that we believe in because we believe they're God's word, for example, but that demonstrate themselves to be illogical, is not a great way of basing a formal practice that on which we base our entire life.
0: The media says that you're beginning a new religious movement. What do you say about that?
2: Well, they're wrong on a number of fronts. Firstly, all myself and you do is we present seminars to people of what we believe is truth. But we don't have any religious format, we don't have any control, we don't have any services, we don't have any religious practices, we don't have any formal things that we force upon a group of people. So we're not starting a new religious movement at all. In fact, there is no such thing as a new religious movement called Divine Truth. Certainly none that I've started anyway. I don't also feel that we're new. The reality is Divine Truth has been around as long as God's been around. God was the creator of all truth and is the creator of all truth. Bearing that in mind, that means that divine truth has existed before I've ever come into existence and will exist if I ever pass, it will be, and ever go out of existence, it will still exist. So the reality actually is that divine truth is not new. However, divine truth is certainly new to the planet 2,000 years ago. And before then, divine truth wasn't well known on the planet. Bits of truths were well known, but not all of the divine truth. And divine truth, or a large majority of it, as is now, you know, more and more available to us. So we're not starting a new religious movement because we're not new and we're also not a religious movement.
0: Yeah, and in a previous question you answered what you feel a religious movement is, and you talked about religious movements being based on man's ideas of what God wants. So are you saying, how do you respond to that in the context of divine truth?
2: The divine truth that we're teaching is not based on my ideas. In fact, it's highly unlikely in my wildest dreams that I would have ever come up with these ideas. What has actually happened is God has shared with me through a process that God has shared with me through the process of how to discover divine truth from God and how to actually receive these truths into myself, into my soul. And as a result of that, I'm just sharing these methods with other people. That's all I am doing. So I don't believe they are my truths. I believe they are God's truths that I've had to come to terms with, and sometimes with a lot of resistance, I've had to come to terms with them. Mm-hmm. And as a result of coming to terms with these truths, I'm now sharing them with others. And because I know them to be true. If I felt something was not true or I didn't know it to be true, then I clarify. This is what I feel, but I don't know if it's true. And unfortunately, a lot of people then think that I'm saying that that's true, but they haven't listened carefully to my words. I will state very clearly what I believe to be true, and I'll also state very clearly what is my own opinion, and I don't really know whether it's true or not. And I feel what we're teaching, though, is divine truth, is the things that I'm very clear are true. And these particular things are not mine. I didn't create them. God created them. They were in existence before I came into existence. And all I've managed to do is discover them, just like a scientist has managed to discover new scientific theories. And that's all I've managed to do is discover the divine truth and then had a willingness to share it with others.
0: Do you feel that a person leaving your group will result in them leaving God?
2: Well, the first question is, do we have a group? And the answer to that is no, we don't have one. So it's impossible for anybody to leave a group that we don't actually have. Secondly, if they were leaving any group, I don't believe that they will disconnect from God necessarily. So whether a person is connected to God or not has got nothing to do with what groups they're in. It's got everything to do with their personal practices that are either in harmony or out of harmony with divine love and divine truth. So my suggestion to a person is to understand that their relationship with God is personal, that they have a personal feeling that they can develop with God and they can receive truths from God personally. They have the ability to go through this process in the way in which we've described when we've taught the divine truth to others. And they don't have to worry about whether they need to be with a group or not, because there is no group to be with. It's an individual practice that they would need to choose to engage with God if they're going to practice it. And they don't have to even choose to practice it. They can just listen and never practice it for the rest of their lives if that's what they want to do. So my feelings are that if a person leaves our so-called group that we don't have, there is no dangers whatsoever. In doing such a thing. The danger, though, is in attaching themselves to any belief structure or belief system that is out of harmony with love and truth. As soon as you attach yourself to a belief system that is out of harmony with love and truth, you are automatically going to experience some pain and suffering through the choices that you're making. And that's where I feel the dangers actually lie, attaching yourself to belief systems that are not in harmony with love and truth.
0: Do you accept people who remain in their current religion? And in addition, if a person you know goes to a religion, do you excommunicate them?
2: Well, firstly, as I pointed out before, I believe any religion on the planet is just a formulation of mankind's ideas about how they need to worship God. And as such, I don't have any control over that. Neither do I have control over any individual on the planet. So therefore, I don't have any problem with any person going from religion to religion to religion and doing whatever they wish, even not having a religion if that's what they wish. Not believing in God, believing in God, I have no problem with any set of belief systems in the person. The only time I have an issue with a person generally is when their attitude is one that lacks love, that lacks a desire to be loving with other people. I then, of course, withdraw my company from such individuals. But aside from that, I don't see any problem with them coming along to seminars that myself and yourself give to people and going along to Catholic Church and going along to the Orthodox Greek Church or going along to the mosque or going along to any other type of religious form that appeals to them in any way. I do believe that in time, as they receive more and more divine truth from God, they'll realise that the relationship with God is a very personal relationship. And in the end, that they probably don't need their religious faith in order to continue and develop their relationship. However, I don't see any harm in such religions as long as the religions themselves are teaching things that are in harmony with love and truth. If the religion itself is teaching things that are out of harmony with love and truth, then there is a great deal of harm that can be garnered to the soul of the individual and perpetrated from that person to others, if they engage the beliefs and practices of a religion that is out of harmony with love and truth. So the real question comes is, are the teachings in harmony with love and truth? That's really all that matters, I feel.
0: But this question is talking about whether you would accept them or reject them or excommunicate them, in whether they were in a religion that was in harmony with truth, out of harmony with truth, would that affect how you deal with them?
2: Well, let's look at the word excommunicate. It really means to not communicate, to not communicate any longer with a person. Now, the only time when I will not communicate any longer with a person is when they themselves have demonstrated a lack of love towards myself or towards others, and they are very insistent on that behaviour. In other words, they're doing that with, they're taking those actions with purposeful desire and intent. And there are some people who have done that with me, and therefore I can't speak with them anymore until they stop doing that. And then when they stop doing it, I'll be perfectly happy to speak with them again. So my feelings are that excommunication is really only possible under one particular guideline, and that is, how is a person treating you or another? Are they treating you with love and respect? And if so, why would you want to get rid of them out of your life? Yeah, they're a lovely person. You want those kind of people in your life. I would certainly never attempt to get rid of a person out of my life just because they don't believe something that I believe. And that includes whether they believe that I'm Jesus or not. That doesn't bother me in the least. The only time I feel that I don't want a person in my life is when they treat me badly. Then I certainly wouldn't want them in my personal life. But in terms of excommunicating from a group, well, there is no group to excommunicate from. They would only be excommunicated from my life if they treated me badly, if that makes sense. And there is no excommunication or formal excommunication that I would teach anybody to engage in under any circumstances. There is no need to prevent somebody else from accessing your life unless the person who's attempting to access your life is attempting to harm you in some way. And then, of course, you would step away from the interaction.
0: And when you say you'd step away from them, is that a permanent situation?
2: No, they can change their mind some point in the future. They could change their actions some point in the future. They could become sorry for what they've done in the past. And then I'd be perfectly happy to accept them back because I know then that I'm not going to get treated badly more often in the future. So, yeah, there is no need for a permanent excommunication from a person's life. Although the question is really about excommunication from religion, from a religion, I feel that when religions excommunicate people, they are trying to control people. They are trying to control the belief systems of the individual. And so when a person has a differing belief system, instead of allowing that belief system to potentially challenge their own belief system, instead of openly and honourably, with respect, discussing the differences in beliefs, there is this desire to just get rid of the person out of their life. And I feel that's a very damaging thing to do. It stops potential growth for both the person and the religion that they're in, and it stops the potential for change in a positive direction. You see, if everyone is at this level with regard to a particular religious belief system, and then one person is at this level, it would be better to discuss the matter rather than excommunicate mm-hmm. the person. And the same applies if everyone was at this level and one person was at this level. It would be better to discuss firstly with the person what's going on rather than just excommunicate them. And if the person is acting in a loving manner and respectful in their discussions with you, why would you ever remove them from any organisation that you are a part of? Unless they wanted to leave. If they want to leave, then let them go. Mm-hmm. If they don't want to leave, then let them stay.
0: Do you accept people who have different beliefs to you? And if a person has different beliefs to you, how do you treat them?
2: Well, if I didn't accept people who had a different belief to me, then nobody would have ever come to any seminar. The reality is that every single person who comes to a seminar has a completely different belief system than I have. And after a while, that may change, you know, because they might be convinced through a heap of explanation and logical examination and also personal experience that what I'm showing them is true. And at the start, almost every single person I meet has a completely different belief system than I do. I love meeting people with different belief systems. So, I certainly would not treat badly or get rid of any person with a different belief system. In fact, I feel quite strongly that belief systems need to be discussed, and the only way you can discuss them is by having the person present. You can't discuss belief systems without person being present. The only time when I feel that it's wrong to discuss with anybody a particular belief system is when the person is ridiculing you, making fun of you, or generally being unkind and unloving towards you. Under those circumstances, I feel it's necessary to cease the conversation. And if it's in one of my seminars, I'll ask the person to remove themselves, because I'm providing the seat that they sit on and I'm providing the venue for them to sit in, and I'm also providing my time for free for them to listen if they wish to listen, but they don't have to. Mm-hmm. And if they wish to argue with me during a seminar, then I'll ask them to leave, because that's not loving. I'm perfectly happy to answer questions. I'm not happy to engage with a person in an argumentative debate or fight about issues when I can feel from the person that all they want to do is push their own perspective or point of view without respecting the fact that they're coming along to my venue. If it would be different if I was going along to their venue. If I was going along to their venue, I would listen calmly and quietly and analyse with my own mind and with my own heart the material that was being presented, but I wouldn't attack them or anything, because I'd recognise and respect the fact that they're providing the venue and the seat that I'm sitting on, which is a gift of love from them. Mm-hmm. So I just feel quite strongly that there is no need for any negative behaviour, any attacking behaviour in a discussion of belief systems. Often, unfortunately, on this planet, often we get to the point where negative behaviour is very prevalent with the discussion of belief systems, and that is because people don't know how to deal with their emotions. Mm-hmm. They don't know how to deal with somebody disagreeing with them, for example. They don't know how to deal with somebody somebody who's feeling grief or feeling anger or feeling resentment. They don't know how to address all of those particular issues. And I feel that's one of the main problems that we face in religious discussion on the planet. If there was a more free and open religious discussion, there would be more religions on the planet which would have far more collective ideals that they'd recognise their collective ideals. Many of them are actually agreeing with each other. They would be able to get along with each other better as a result of that, and they'd also be more loving towards each other, which is the main point of any development. The main point of any development is developing to become a better person yourself. And that includes spiritual development. If spiritual development is not helping you be a more loving person, then you need to give it up and find some other form of development.
0: Sure. Do you tell people they must buy anything in order to get closer to God, or in order to personally improve their own life?
2: Yeah, definitely not. Although buying something might help them.
0: How like, is that?
2: Well, I've bought many books that, you know, I've, at libraries and whatever, I've hired out books, but I've also bought books that I thought helped me develop spiritually and emotionally into a more loving person. So there's some wonderful books that I've read that I've actually bought.
0: Yeah.
2: But I don't believe that anybody needs to buy anything from myself because everything that I do is for free. So nobody needs to buy a book or buy, you know, something or donate to us if they don't want to donate to us. You know, the only time that we accept donations is when we feel it's given out of a grateful heart. And in fact, the only time we believe a donation should be given is when it's given with a grateful heart.
0: Mm.
2: And there are many times, as you know, where we've received a donation or a gift from somebody because we don't feel it comes from the right motivation.
0: We've refused it, you mean? You said
2: refused it. Yeah, yeah, because we don't believe it comes from the right motivation.
0: Mm.
2: Mm. So I feel like there are many things on the planet that will help a person grow with regard to the love they have for themselves, the love they have for the others, and also in their relationship with God. And I believe that if there's anything worthy of spending your money on, that's the things you're worthy of spending your money on. You won't have to do it with divine truth, though, because everything we do is free.
0: Sure. And do you think it's the act of buying the thing that brings them closer to God?
2: Not the act of buying, no. It's not like a person can buy themselves out of purgatory, as the Catholic Church would have a person believe, perhaps. It's not a. There's no way of buying a character. You can't buy character. You have to develop it, you know. So it's impossible to spend money to buy something that's actually going to improve your development. You've got to engage a process, an emotional and intellectual process of development before you're going to improve in the way in which you relate to everyone around you, but also in your relationship with God. So I certainly don't believe a person needs to buy something in order to have some kind of development. One thing I do notice on this planet, though, a lot, is unless a person buys something, they don't value it. Mm. And that is a problem, because there are many things on this planet available for free that have far more worth than what you could buy something. So my suggestion to a person is to not evaluate worth based on how much they've spent on it, but rather on how much it can change and affect their life. That's the way to measure the worth of something. But certainly if I found that something was going to improve my relationship with God, I'd definitely buy it if somebody was selling it. In my case, though, if I believe what I'm teaching does improve a person's life and improves their relationship with God, and I'm giving it away as well for free, no strings attached.
0: Do you tell people they must accept you in order to get closer to God, or in order to personally improve their own life?
2: Yes, they definitely need to accept me in order to get closer to God and in order to personally improve their own life. And when I say that, what I'm saying is, they need to accept me just as they need to accept every other child of God on this planet. If you cannot accept another person who is God's child, how are you ever going to accept God? So the reality is, if you're going to develop in love and truth on this planet and you're going to improve personally with your own development, spiritually and emotionally, you need to accept every person around you. And that includes me, Jesus. You need to also accept me. I'm not unique in that way. I do not believe a person needs to accept me as Jesus in the sense that they need to accept everything that I say without any question. However, one thing that will become apparent during their relationship with God is that everything that I have taught them with their relationship with God will turn out to be true. Now, they'll find that out sooner or later, and in that way they'll come to accept the teachings that I teach. And this is what I meant in the first century, like that I had the keys to the kingdom. And the keys to the kingdom that I referred to when I was talking with the so-called Apostle Peter in the first century was all about the key to this relationship with God, the key to this relationship with yourself, the key to your relationship with your soulmate. These keys are all a part of the teachings that I share with people. They are things that every single person eventually will accept if they want the kind of relationship with God that I'm describing. But they won't accept them because I'm Jesus.
0: Mm-hmm.
2: They'll accept them because these are God's truths, and God will eventually show them that they have to accept these truths in order to become at one with God.
0: Mm.
2: Yeah.
0: And would you mind defining a little bit more what you mean then by accept? When you say a person, if they want to grow towards God, they have to accept you as much as they've got to accept me, as much as they've got to accept somebody else.
2: Mm-hmm.
0: What does that practically or emotionally mean to accept a person?
2: Well, to accept a person means to respect them, to care about their welfare, to care about, like, you know, their life, their day-to-day life, means to be able to listen to

0: use. So this is sort of the ethical treatment. When we accept a person, we treat them ethically, no matter what our religious background and what our belief systems are.
1: Mm-hmm. And so within that, you're saying that even though I can accept you and still be in a state of acceptance, even if I say, I don't want to have anything more to do with you because you're being quite abusive at this moment.
0: Yeah.
1: I can still be in a state of acceptance, and I guess that's what I was trying to understand from you.
0: Exactly.
1: So what is the state inside my heart when I do that still is accepting?
0: Well, you are not judging the person for their behaviour. You're not condemning them because it's not even your right or ability to condemn. However, you're just saying to them, I can't engage with this with you. I have to remove myself because I accept myself as much as I accept you. And this is the principle of ethical behaviour with others. If we are truly ethical in the way in which we act with other people, we will not expect of them things that we would certainly not do ourselves, and we certainly wouldn't demand of them things that we wouldn't demand of ourselves. We would not try to manoeuvre them or push them into a certain direction that... And in particular, we wouldn't try to do it if we wouldn't do it to us, if they wouldn't be able to do it to ourselves. So we need to consider these aspects when we're dealing with people. If we truly accept people, we will have a very much a live and let live type of attitude. We won't be attacking them all the time, condemning them for their choices or decisions. We will just speak the truth in each case that we're given the opportunity. And we won't do it with rage and anger behind it, because there is no need for rage and anger behind something. And obviously they are driven by other emotions that we need to address if we do have rage and anger. So my feelings are, when we accept a person, that's when we really love them. We really care about their welfare, but we must also accept ourselves as much as we accept another person. And that means that if another person is harming us, then we would not accept that behaviour, which is different than accepting the person. When we have an attitude of judgment to people, what we're doing is we're projecting emotion at them. And basically, with an attitude of judgment, what we're doing is we're saying to the person that they are not as good as us, that they don't have as much worth as we do, that they are unworthy for our attention or even our time. The reality is that every single person on this planet is worthy. Every single person on this planet is able to engage our time, with one exception. And the exception is if they treat us in an unloving manner, if they treat us in a manner that demonstrates that they do not have the right concept of what love or ethical behaviour is. Then, of course, that's the exception. That's the time when we would no longer engage that particular person's time and company. We would still love them and accept them as people, but we wouldn't be able to accept their behaviour perpetrated towards ourselves, nor would we be able to accept that same behaviour perpetrated towards someone else. In other words, we can actually say, no, your behaviour is wrong. I know it's wrong because it's unloving and it causes pain, and I don't want to share with you in the engagement of that behaviour. I don't want to enable you to engage that behaviour with myself or with other people. And as far as it depends on me, I don't want to share with you in this behaviour, so I'm going to withdraw from you. You can withdraw from an individual and still love them and still care about their welfare and, in fact, still pray for them and still desire their happiness. Mm-hmm. When you don't care for a person, you start attacking their happiness. You start condemning their behaviour. You start being in a rage with them. You will even have a tendency towards violence towards them or wanting them to be harmed. And this is all an indication of unethical and unloving behaviour. Mm. There is no need to engage in that form of behaviour with any person, no matter what their belief systems.
1: Mm. Yeah, I think the feeling for me is what about allowance. If I accept everyone, I can choose to not be in their company, but I'll still allow it. And that, to me, is a feeling of acceptance of... I still allow them to be however they want to be and not try to control it. I will just go away.
0: Yes, but if a person was in my location, then I could not allow it.
1: Yeah, totally.
0: The reality is that there are times when I could not allow a person's behaviour without strenuously sticking up for what I believe.

0: believe is the right ethical behaviour.
1: Thing to do. Yeah, so, I can't describe this feeling inside of me, yeah. Because when you say that, I agree with that. So it's, yeah.
0: Well, the feeling inside of you, I feel, is the feeling of guilt that you have when you ask somebody to leave your life who has treated you badly. And this causes you to have a feeling where that you don't know whether you've done the right thing or not in terms of how you remove a person from your life.
1: I definitely have that, that's for sure. But there's some pure feeling, I think, which means that I feel like, and I'm open to it being an error, that I feel like I can accept my family treating me, I can accept them as people, but not accept their treatment.
0: That's what I've been saying, isn't it? Like, in the end, we can accept the person, but we do not have to accept their behaviour. And the person as an individual is different to their behaviour.
1: Yeah.
0: Their behaviour is a subset of lots of different problems and things that have gone on with them. For example, the behaviour of certain individuals is completely dependent upon the choices they've made in their life and also their history. So, you know, in accepting the person, we accept their choices and we accept their history, but we might not agree with their behaviour, particularly if their behaviour is damaging towards other people or ourselves.
1: Mm-hmm.
0: It's immaterial whether it's other people or ourselves, because if we're ethical, we will treat ourselves the same as we treat other people. So even if they damaged an average person on the street, then I would have a problem with their behaviour. So, for example, if somebody was walking down the street and they decided to yell a heap of abuse at somebody and the person who's yelling the abuse happens to be one of my friends, I would draw a line and say, look, mate, I can't be your friend while you keep doing all this. I can accept you as an individual, but this behaviour, mate, is way out of line.
1: Mm-hmm.
0: And whenever you engage in this behaviour, you're not being loving or caring for the other person. You're being an obnoxious person, actually, and I can't agree with that behaviour. And to be honest, I can't be with you if you're going to engage in this behaviour all the time, because all I'm doing is enabling your behaviour. So the most loving thing I can do under those circumstances is say, I can't be with you while you're doing this behaviour. The best thing for me to do is withdraw from you until you're willing to change this behaviour. Then I'd love to be with you again. And that is acceptance without acceptance of the poor behaviour. That's what love would do.
1: Mm.
0: Love has principles. You know, and this is the thing I feel that many people don't understand. There's a big tendency in many people to believe that love just accepts everything. No, it doesn't. Love has principles. It accepts the individual, but it does not accept everything. It doesn't accept their behaviour if their behaviour is out of harmony with love.
1: Yeah.
0: As regards people accepting me personally, they don't need to, as I've already explained, accept me personally. However, they are going to need to accept the truths that I teach at some point in their lives. The reason why is because they're not my truths. If they want to have a relationship with God and they want to have a happy life and they want to be at one with their soulmate and with God, at some point in the future, they are going to have to accept all the things that I've taught them that I've said for certain are true. Now, I'm not saying that because they have to accept what I'm saying. I'm saying because I've had to accept them as well. And as I've already explained to many people, I didn't want to always accept them, but I had to come to accept them because they were God's truths and God taught me that they were God's truths. So at some point in our future, we will need to come to accept everything that God teaches us as truth if we wish to have a relationship with God and if we wish to have one type of relationship with our soulmate. This is an essential. We can't avoid it. However, I'm not saying that a person has to do that. I'm just saying if they want a relationship with God and if they want a, you know, at one moment relationship with God and their soulmate, they are going to have to accept these teachings at some point in the future. I'm not saying they have a time limit on that. I'm not saying they're going to be punished if they don't. And I'm not saying that anything else will occur as a result. I'm just saying they will have to accept these teachings if they want to become at one with God at some point in the future.
1: So just to clarify that a little bit,
0: mm-hmm.
1: Are you saying that people...
0: I thought it was pretty clear already, but go on.
1: Well, I suppose further to that.
0: Yeah.
1: Further to that. Are you saying that if people do not know any divine truth, then they do not have a relationship with God?
0: No, I'm saying that many times people have parts of the truth in their soul already. So there are people who do not know formally the divine truth. And knowing the divine truth is not about knowing the divine truth intellectually. Knowing the divine truth is about knowing the divine truth in your soul. Now, there are many people who have never heard the divine truth who know some divine truth in their soul, right? So it's not about a formal acceptance or some kind of process or that you go through with God. It's about the emotional process you engage with God. Now, if a person does not have a relationship with God, then they will not know much divine truth. They might know some, but they won't know much. If a person develops their relationship with God and receives divine love through that process, they'll know a lot more, and eventually they'll know lots and lots and lots, and they'll know that there's even more to discover, and they'll keep discovering more and more and more as their life goes on. They'll realize, in fact, that it's an infinite process. That's what will happen as they get to know the truth. So a person who's never heard the truth may already have some divine truth in their soul because they've entered this kind of relationship with God, relationship with things around them. But without accepting these truths in the future, their relationship will stagnate at some point. And there are many people on this planet whose relationship with God has stagnated as a result of their refusal to accept a part of divine truth that I've been teaching with them for thousands of years. Now, I'm not saying that I'm anything special in all of that. I'm just saying that God has taught me these things. I have had to come to the same recollection myself. I have had to accept these truths even when I haven't wanted to. I've had to come to accept them at some point if I wanted to grow my own relationship with God. And I desperately and desire my relationship with God. And as a result of that, I've been willing to change my own personal perspective and willing to change my own personal belief systems and my own behavior and attitude in order to get closer to God. And every single person who wants to be close to God will need to go through this exactly the same process.
1: Do you tithe or ask people to donate a portion of their wages to you?
0: Well, tithing is like taking a tenth of somebody's wages. Now, I don't have control over a person's wages, and I never wish to have control over anybody's wages. So I would never suggest to a person that they give me a tenth of their wages or give me any of their wages, in fact. What I do believe, though, is that anybody who donates to our effort needs to consider whether they have gratitude for the effort and whether they would like the effort to continue. Because obviously, if we do receive no donations, then we cannot continue our effort in our current form and we'd have to change and do something else. Also, if a person doesn't have gratitude for what we do, then why would they give us anything in order to keep doing it? It's far better than for them to spend their money on something they have gratitude for, maybe a cup of coffee or something that they actually enjoy. My suggestion to people is that donate to us if they have gratitude for what they receive, if it's benefited their life, and if they want our effort to continue. If we find that we do not receive enough donations with people from those methods, then what we will do is we'll go away and do some work of our own to earn money in another way and to survive in some other way. We cannot agree with tithing because tithing forces a person to give a certain amount every single week or month without there being much thought about the gratitude or feeling about the gratitude that's involved in the process. It's almost like a law is being made, and it's a man-made law. And as you know, I feel about all man-made laws that if they contradict any of God's laws, then really they need to be discarded.
1: Would you say divine truth is a new religion? And are you leading a new religion?
0: Well, divine truth is not my truth. And because it's not my truth, and in fact I believe it's God's truth, then it's been around infinitely. It's been around ever since God's been around, and I believe that God is infinite, so therefore I believe the divine truth itself has been around for the same infinite amount of time. In addition, because God is infinite in nature, that's what I currently believe, I also believe then that the truths I can discover are infinite in nature. So nobody could ever write a book about it one day and be right the next day, because at the end of the time period, there's going to need to be an adjustment as a person discovers more truth. So firstly, I do not believe divine truth is new. It is something that God has had forever, and I don't know how long, or whether God, my feeling is God has had an infinite existence. So I believe divine truth has also existed infinitely in time and in space. So therefore, I feel quite strongly that divine truth is something that is not new, but very, very old. But in addition to that, I'm not starting a new movement. Divine truth has been around, as I said, forever, and all I've done is discovered some more of it that people hadn't discovered until I came along. And I'm continuing to discover more of it as time goes on in my development with my relationship with God and my development of accepting the truth that God's already shown me. As a result of that, I get to find out more truth. And this process will continue forever, as my feelings. It will continue forever. I will continue discovering more truth, more truth, more truth. Other people may, in fact, discover truth before I do. And if that's the case, I will have to accept the truth that I've discovered. And I need to accept that if I want to continually grow my relationship with God. This is not a religious movement, because all religious movements, as I've described in other questions, all religious movements begin with mankind's ideas about God. This has not begun with mankind's idea about God. It's about God's transmission of God's ideas about God to man, which is a very, very different focus. God has shown me through this communication, through this way that God showed me I needed to follow to discover God. God has shown me more and more truth about God and the universe and everything else. And God can do that with every single individual who has ever lived and who will ever live in the future. So what we need to understand is divine truth is not a religion. It is not a movement. It is, in fact, the truth of the universe. And all I am doing is sharing it with anybody who will listen. That's all I am doing. And I'm sharing only the portions I've discovered. And there are many other portions I am sure I'm yet to discover. And so therefore, anything I currently share will need to be modified at some point in the future to accommodate the new truth. One thing that we need to understand is that we do not have a choice about how we worship God. God chooses how we worship God. Mankind thinks that they have a choice about how to worship God and God will accept all forms of worship. That is not true. And in fact, it's quite arrogant to assume that. It's almost like saying, I can force you into having a relationship with me on my terms. And that's not the case. We cannot force God into having a relationship with us on our terms. God has already created the terms through which we are going to have a relationship with him. The only choice that we have is whether we're going to accept those terms or not. The only choice we have is, are we going to have a relationship with God on his terms or not? That's the only choice that faces us. That is a part of the divine truth.
1: Webster, Merriam-Webster's Collegiate Dictionary, definition of religion includes, the service and worship of God or the supernatural, commitment or devotion to religious faith or observance, a personal set or institutionalized system of religious beliefs and practices, and a cause, principle or system of beliefs held to with ardor and faith. Under this definition, are you setting up a new religion that does these things?
0: Aren't I? Is that the question?
1: Are you? Or aren't you? Whatever you like.
0: Well, definitely not. We don't have a set of religious practices. We don't have a set of religious observances. Mm-hmm. We don't have a service. We don't have a constrained view, like a combination of laws that a person has to follow. We don't have a set of belief systems that if you don't follow, you get excommunicated from. We don't have any of these things, in fact. We don't have a priesthood, a ministry, or any other of the things that normally are defined in a religion. As I've said in other questions, we don't have a religion. We are not creating a religion. We are not creating anything to do with religious belief systems. All of these things that the dictionary describes are all about what men have defined as their relationship with God. As I've said in the answer to other questions, it is impossible for us to have a relationship with God on our own terms. mankind, in its own arrogance, believes that it is possible to have a relationship with God on the terms that mankind believes should be the relationship. And this is impossible. What we need to do is we need to come to accept that God knows the terms under which God will have a relationship with us, and all we need to do is make the choice of whether we're going to accept those terms or reject them. That's the choice that we have. So I am not setting up a new religious movement because I do not wish to be involved with any of the things that a normal religion is involved with. All I wish to do is share what I believe is the divine truth, God's truth, not my own, to anybody who's willing to listen and make a choice and give them the option of making the choice to either decide to work, to have this relationship with God on God's terms or to not do that. But my suggestion to people is to actually investigate what the terms are first and to see whether they make any sense, and also to investigate, you know, the beautiful benefits that particular relationship might bring before they just throw away the opportunity of having a relationship with God on God's terms. Also, I'd like to point out that God's terms are pretty good and make a lot of sense and are very logical, as you would expect from God, who created a universe that's also very logical and beautiful. So whenever we presume that God's terms are unable to be engaged, that whenever we presume that God's terms would be really bad, for example, we are making a lot of presumptions about God that are very false and probably based upon our own unhealed emotions about our own childhood and other events and religion and other belief systems that we've had in the past. My suggestion to people is to just discard those things for a while and approach this relationship with God with new concepts. Even with a blank slate is better than having a whole heap of preconceived notions. If we approach this relationship with God with a blank slate, there's a great opportunity for us to receive from God God's definition of what the relationship would be, rather than going into the relationship trying to force upon God what we believe the relationship should be. One thing I need to add to this is that the presentation of divine truth is also a lot about ethical and moral behaviour. It's about what is ethical behaviour and moral behaviour between people. And this is something that can be absorbed independent of God. We can engage in ethical and moral behaviour with each person that we interact with without even having God in our lives, if that's what we choose to. So my suggestion to a person as well is to not discard the divine truth just because it's about a relationship with God, because it's not just about a relationship with God. It's about a relationship with yourself, a relationship with the other half of yourself, your soulmate or your partner, your relationship. It's about a relationship with children. It's about a relationship with everything that you could imagine, in fact. And of course, that would make sense because God being God created everything, so therefore God being God, the divine truth, would be associated or involved with everything that you could imagine, involved with scientific discovery, involved with humanity discoveries, and all the other kinds of discoveries that we could ever engage on the planet, and in the spirit world. So my suggestion to a person is to not have a closed viewpoint that discussion about God is just about religion. Because it's definitely not just about religion. In fact, if we believe it's just about religion, we already have a flawed concept of God.
1: Great. Do you believe that religions are not important when it comes to having a relationship with God?
0: I believe that religions are very important, but not necessarily about having a relationship with God. My belief about having a relationship with God is that it is personal, and therefore it is between me and God. I don't need a religion or religious faith to have a relationship with God. What I need to have is a desire for God and a desire to actually connect with God and have divine truth and divine love into my heart and to be humble in that connection. That's what I believe a relationship with God is all about. But religions are very important because they can severely damage my relationship with God or help my relationship with God, depending on what they teach. So if they teach things that are in harmony with love and truth, then they can greatly assist my relationship with God. I can go along and listen to more truth that is in harmony with God's love and truth. I can contemplate and feel about things. They can help me develop my character, my nature, my ethical nature. They can help me develop in lots of different ways if they're in harmony with God and with God's truths. If they are out of harmony with God or out of harmony with God's truths, they can do tremendous damage to me and to masses of other people who engage in the religious form. And when you look at the damage that's been done by religions on this planet, it is huge. Huge amounts of damage has been done. You know, we were consigned for nearly 2,000 years into the Dark Ages because of religion, primarily because of religion trying to hold people to a specific way of thinking and a specific way of acting that was out of harmony with love and truth, out of harmony with growth. And so it is very important for me to understand that religion in itself has a great power for good. It also has a great power for evil. And unfortunately, historically, it's been the source of a lot of evil because the practitioners of the religion weren't engaged in this process of growth in love or growth in truth. Now, I also feel that religion has the capacity for a great deal of good with humanity. A great deal of support can be brung through groups of people working together in harmony with love and truth to help other groups of people or other individuals. Religion has this ability to do that and is already demonstrating. Many of these religions on the planet are already demonstrating this ability. Giving to poor, giving to people who are needy, giving time, effort, materials, food, clothes, shelter, all sorts of things to help people. Now, this is a wonderful effect of religion practice in a proper way. In fact, my suggestion is people need to stop going along to their Sunday service and spend all their time in the Sunday service doing their support outreach of their religious faith, and because it would benefit them and the other people involved far more in many cases than going along and listening to a heap of false doctrines will. It's important for people to understand that we need to come to worship God the way God defines. And God doesn't even want us to worship God. God wants us to have a relationship with God. And God will define how that relationship works. We need to understand that every time we attempt to define how the relationship should be, we are probably already out of harmony with what God is defining the relationship as the relationship should be. We need to understand that it is God's right to determine how God wishes to interact with us. It is not our right to determine how God should interact with us. And most religions on the planet are trying to define how God should interact with man. And unfortunately, many times they are very severely wrong and out of harmony with love, particularly when it comes to their concept that God is a punishing God who will destroy wicked and only help the righteous and so forth. These are all incorrect concepts, out of harmony with love and out of harmony with God. We need to understand that if we're truly going to have a relationship with God, we don't need religion, but religion can be of great benefit to our relationship if it is practiced in harmony with love and truth.
1: So are you saying that we don't need religion to have a relationship with God?
0: Definitely. We do not need religion in order to have a relationship with God, but religion can be a great assistance in our relationship with God as long as the religion is in harmony with love and truth. If the religion is out of harmony with love and truth, it can be a great detriment to our relationship with God. And many religious faiths have been a detriment to their adherence and their relationship with God as a result of all sorts of reasons, mostly to do with the violence and other acts that they have a tendency to justify and perpetrate towards other people who don't have the same faith. So religion has, like I said, been a great cause for good, but also been a great cause for violence in history. And what we need to do is change that. We need to change it so religion is only a force for good in our future rather than a force for both evil and good as it has been in the past. If we look at why religion has been created, it's primarily because people, mankind, and usually it's man in recent times, but also sometimes now women in recent times, you know, with the New Age movement, there's a lot of women doing the same thing. Just people needing power over others, needing to control others. And so what they do is they come up with a man-made concept of what God should be, and then they try to enforce this man-made concept. And even the idea that that is possible is a man-made concept. Like, logically, if God does exist, it would make sense that God does not need to be worshipped in the way that man describes. And also, logically, if God exists, it would make sense that God would have the right to determine how the relationship develops, not mankind or womankind on earth. Every single time mankind or womankind on earth define a religious movement, generally it's because they wish to control or manipulate the behaviour of others, and also have their own behaviour controlled or manipulated by a set of rules. God doesn't work this way. God desires there only being one rule to guide our behaviour, and that's the rule of love. And every time we make some other definitions, we are proving to ourselves that we are yet to understand God, that we're yet to understand that God has a totally different concept to us as regards worship of God, if there is such a term. Relationship with God is about entering a relationship based on both people being and engaging the relationship in the manner they want to. God has a whole series of feelings of what that she wants to have with us. If we're willing to engage those feelings, we can finish up having a relationship with God. If we don't engage those feelings, we will never finish up having a relationship with God, no matter how many man-made things we believe, no matter how many man-made concepts have been constructed, thinking that we know about God when we don't really know. So we need to give up this concept that we can define God and we can define our relationship with God. We need to start accepting God's definition of herself. And the only way we can do that is through accepting the truth about God from God. So logically, if God exists, God has the ability to have a personal relationship with anyone and all of her children without there being some kind of mediator or controller of that relationship. So logically, we need to see that there is no need for us to have any religious faith in order to have a relationship with God. A religious faith can help our relationship with God, particularly if the religious faith, and only if the religious faith, teaches truths about God. Of course, if the religious faith teaches us that God is punishing and wrathful and all these other things, then it's actually degrading our relationship with God, and therefore we are not going to have a very good relationship with God if we follow that religious faith. So these are the things we need to consider when we're following a religion.
1: Do you see any benefits spiritually in being a member of a religious faith?
0: Certainly I see benefits of being a member of a religious faith, but only if that religious faith presents doctrines that are based around truth and love. In other words, if it doesn't teach the truth and it's not loving, then of course there are no benefits of being associated with the religious faith. But if it's basing its teachings around truth and love, and they are God's truths, not man-made ideas or concepts of what truth is, and they're not the Bible's concept of what the truth is, or the Quran's concept of what the truth is, but rather they are God's viewpoint of what the truth is, then there are huge benefits of being a part of any religious faith if you want to be. You know, there are social benefits. You get to have a lot of friends who believe similarly and who can enjoy the company of each other. There are health benefits in the sense that you can relax and you can be yourself, and, you know, you can be yourself without fear, and that's a fantastic thing for your health. There are health benefits too of just following divine truth, like, and in this kind of setting, because you have a lot of health benefits in the sense that you've got things inside of your body that can fix themselves as a result if you follow the concepts of truth. There are spiritual benefits. There are material benefits from being in a community where everybody shares in a similar way and everyone gives gifts in a similar way and follows the principles of love in a similar way. So there are huge benefits, but only if the religious faith is based around God's truth and love, not around our own concepts of what that is.
1: In a previous question, you've told me that you feel that all religious movements are based around man-made beliefs. So that would... Does the religious faith have to be made up completely of all of God's truth, or... Well, are there elements of God's truth in other religious movements that are... I'm confused.
0: Well, if we look at things historically, all the religious faiths that are currently on earth are mostly based around man-made concepts and beliefs.
1: Mm-hmm.
0: Now, there are some, the Christian movement, for example, that are based around some divine truth. The New Age movement is based around divine truth. Some of the Muslim religion is based around divine truth. But unfortunately, divine truth doesn't pervade the entire religious format. It's only a portion or a part of it. As a result, the portion or part of the religion that is based around God's truth and love is going to be successful. The portions and parts of the religious faith that are not based around God's truth and love are going to be very unsuccessful and, in fact, quite damaging and sometimes can be even violent. This is the result of not conforming to God's truth and love. So what we need to do is understand that. We need to understand that there are many benefits that come from following religious practice if, and it's a big if the practice is based around principles of God's truth and God's love. Now, there are some practices in the current religions of today that are based around God's principles of love and truth. Some practices, not all. What we need to do is change it so that all the practices are based around God's truth and love.
1: So when you say some religious practices, you mean elements within certain religions?
0: Elements within almost every religion are based around some form of divine truth or divine love. For example, many religions today practice that you should do to others what you would like them to do to you. That is the thing that I taught them in the first century. That is a state of ethics, right? Now, this ethical behaviour is related to divine truth. To the point that the person practices that will be the point that they are actually following divine truth. But many religions go, because you're not of my religion, I have the right to yell at you, scream at you, abuse you, even potentially kill you. Now, that is obviously not treating somebody how you would like to be treated. And as a result of that, it is out of harmony with the ethics of divine truth. Now, it depends on whether the person, the group of people and the individual in the religion are willing to practice the principles of divine truth as to how much benefit they'll receive from practicing their religion.
1: And I'm interested in this idea because I can certainly see, for example, if I'm a member of an Islamic faith and the moral laws of that faith dictate that I wouldn't drink or smoke,
0: mm-hmm.
1: and that...
0: Some of those moral laws? Let's address them. The idea of not drinking or smoking, we know through evidence, medical evidence in fact, that smoking is very bad for your health. It destroys your lungs. It causes many other diseases. We know that if a person really loves themselves, they probably wouldn't choose to smoke. So you can see that particular moral stance of the Muslim faith is very ethical and very much in harmony with divine truth. With regard to drinking, it's very similar. We know that drinking alcohol destroys brain cells. Any person who is in their right mind would definitely not want to destroy their own brain cells. And it would not be an act of love to do so towards oneself, particularly bearing in mind is the brain cells don't recover themselves like the rest of the cells or many of the other cells in our bodies do. And so we wouldn't purposefully attempt to destroy our own brain cells without having a lack of love of self. So that particular principle, again, is in harmony with divine truth.
1: Mm-hmm.
0: So those two you mentioned are definitely in harmony with divine truth. Now let's choose another one, the head covering of a woman.
1: Uh-huh.
0: That a woman needs to wear a head covering and a man does not need to. Now, this is a teaching that is out of harmony with divine truth. It's not ethical. It's treating women differently to how it's treating men. It actually says that women have something to be ashamed of in being a woman, and this is clearly out of harmony with the way God created women to be, and clearly out of harmony with ethics. Clearly, it is not in harmony with divine truth. So, in that regard, the religion, the Muslim faith, is damaging its adherents by enforcing that particular belief.
1: Okay, thank you.
0: So, when you examine every religion on the planet, You can see that every religion has things that are in harmony generally with the ethical principles of love and truth and, you know, treating each other in an equal manner. And then every religion generally also has a whole series of things, laws that they've constructed, which are all mankind's laws. In this case, in the Muslim faith, a law created by a man to suppress women. And these kind of laws are quite obvious because they are unethical, they are imbalanced, they're unjust. And these kind of laws should not be a part of that faith.
1: Yeah, and I suppose it's interesting to hear you say that clearly. You said about the women wearing the hijab, clearly this is out of harmony with God's truth. Mm. Now, to a woman and man, adherents of that faith, it is not clear. They feel it's quite clear that they should.
0: No, because, I can't agree with your statement there. I'm sorry, I can't. The reality is, if a person sat down realistically and analysed the equal relationship between what a man does and what a woman does, they'd be able to go, what does a man do? He doesn't have to wear a head covering. A woman has to. What does a man do? He's allowed to wear shorts and a T-shirt. Is a woman allowed to wear shorts and T-shirt? No, she's not. Right? It is plain that if a person openly analyses it and sees it in this regard, it is unethical. The only reason why it is not plain to the people who are involved is because there are huge amounts of punishment and other things that happen to them. In other words, there's huge amounts of fear involved in breaking these particular laws. You see, a man, in this case Muhammad, assigned the law of, you know, how a woman should be treated, to other men and women without considering at the time whether this law was in harmony with the ethics of God. And as a result of that, there is a long lineage now of people who believe that it is in harmony with God because they believe the Quran is God's word. It is not God's word, it is the word of a man who channeled information, some of it from spirits who were godly, some of it from spirits who were not. Some of it was personal opinion, some of it was not. Some of it was inspiration, some of it was not. This is exactly the same thing that's happened to the Bible. Exactly the same thing. The Bible, some of it has been channeled, some of it has been not. Some of it was the personal opinion of the people involved. Some of it was not. Some of it was actually some of God's truth. Most of it is not. And as a result of that, if I put all of that together and I say it is all God's, then I'm going to have huge amounts of emotional feelings about breaking the law that I believe is true.
1: Mm-hmm.
0: But if I cleared my mind of all of that fear, and I cleared my feelings of all of that fear, and all I did was focus on how is a man being treated compared to how a woman is being treated, certain things are unethical. If you look at the Bible, Paul in Corinthians says that a woman should have a head covering, right? Almost the same as the Muslim faith, the Quran, interestingly enough, because it was written in a man-dominant society. And of course it's going to have very similar ideals.
1: In a very similar region of the world.
0: In a very similar region of the world. Now, if we analyse it from an equality perspective, why does the man not need a head covering? Now, I would agree if the man needs a head covering and the woman needs a head covering, now it makes logical sense.
1: Well, but this is where I want to pull you up.
0: But it doesn't make no sense with God.
1: Exactly. You're talking about the issue of using ethics as a way of...
0: I'm talking about both. Because we need to use ethics and logic. So firstly, let's look at the ethics. Is it ethical to require of a woman something that you would not require of a man?
1: Now, that's clear that that's not ethical.
0: No, let me finish.
1: Oh, yeah, okay, sorry.
0: So it's definitely clear that's not ethical, right? It's definitely clear that's not just. It's definitely clear that's not justice. It's definitely clear that's not equality.
1: Yep.
0: So that's obviously wrong. Now, if we then say, well, let's make the man have a head covering, now what we've got to do is logically analyse whether God requires a head covering. When God brought us into the world naked and we go out of the world naked, do you think God requires any covering of us in order to have a relationship with God?
1: Mm-hmm.
0: Of course, logically, that does not make sense.
1: Mm-hmm.
0: So this is where I can use a combination of my logic and also the principle of ethics to determine what are teachings that actually make sense. It does not make any sense to have the man having a different set of teachings than the woman, mm-hmm. because that's unethical. It also does not make sense to have both men and women having the same teachings when it's not logical with God that those teachings would make any sense.
1: Sure.
0: So this is where we can discount many of the teachings of the world in terms of what is right the thing to do. You know, we get asked many questions about, you know, should we baptize our children and should we do this and should we do that? Do all these different things, you know, should we even get married? And I, you know, these are all different things, questions that people ask themselves and ask us. The reality is, like, God brought the first human couple into the world, and God never had a document saying you are now married. Like, it's ludicrous to believe that God even needs a document. So why, it's not logical then to assume that God needs a, or requires a document in order for two people to live together. God does require something. If it's in harmony with God, God requires the two people love each other. Mm-hmm. That's what God requires. And often the document is not proof of the love. Mm-hmm. And this is where we are often in error. So what I'm suggesting is do both. We need to do both. We need to honestly analyze whether the behavior is ethical, in other words, does it treat men and women, children and adults, and everybody else in the same manner, right? So the whole concept, you must do whatever your mum and dad says, and if you don't, you get a belting for it. In other words, this whole concept that's in the book of Proverbs in the Bible, that a child needs to be spanked. Right? Now, as an adult, I call that assault. As a child, it's called discipline, and that's unethical. That's an imbalance. Mm-hmm. Obviously, we've either got to, if we were truly ethical, we've got to get rid of one of those concepts. Either we get rid of the concept that if somebody punches me in the nose, it's assault, and we just call it discipline. Mm-hmm. Or we get rid of the concept that violence towards a child is discipline, and we call it assault. Mm-hmm. Which one is it? Mm-hmm. We need to call it one of those things. That would be ethical. Then we could ask ourselves the question, is this logical with God? Like, doesn't make any logical sense that we engage in this behavior with God. Yeah. And if we ask ourselves those questions, a whole slew of belief systems could be thrown out the window because they have no bearing on our relationship with God. And in fact, a whole heap of other things, all based around ethics and love and truth, would all be accepted into the faith as a way of living that particular faith if we were truly honest about the process. Mm. Unfortunately, we are not truly honest about the process because we are so focused on following a certain book as the as what we call God's word without actually clearly analysing whether it can be or not. Basically, the Bible demonstrates through this one aspect of women needing a head covering and men not needing one, it demonstrates that God is totally confusing or totally confused or totally unethical. Now, I don't believe God's either of those things, confused or unethical. So that tells me that what the Bible says on that subject is definitely false. There's another scripture that Paul said about, you know, do not permit a woman to teach in the congregation. Well, a man's allowed to teach in the congregation, so why can't a woman? There's another unethical thing. You've got to ask yourself, well, if that's present, what kind of God is that teaching me about? It's teaching me about some kind of man dominating God, you know, who believes men dominating women. Is that ethical? No, it's not. If it's teaching me about that kind of God, then obviously that either if that's the kind of God that exists, I wouldn't be worshipping him. I certainly wouldn't be doing what he says because he's less loving than I am. You know, if I was loving, what I would do is I would treat women the same way in which I treat myself or men.
1: And that's probably, I have a whole series of questions about that perhaps for another interview, mm-hmm. Which is about femininity, masculinity, God creating us differently. And I know there's a lot of Christian discussion about this, about whether men and women should complement each other or be or have and do the same things in their lifestyle. And
0: well, no, see, what I'm not talking about is I'm not talking about whether we're the same in terms of the body and everything like that. I'm not saying that. What I'm talking about is the fact that inequality exists in the Bible. It exists. Mm-hmm. It is actually encouraged. This is an indication that it's not God's word, mm-hmm. and that it is also out of harmony with ethics. Mm-hmm. It's not. Men need to consider, am I treating my woman the way I would like to be treated? Would I like to wear a head covering every single time I get up and so it said anything? Mm-hmm. Well, then why do I want my woman to do so? Mm-hmm. There's got to be a reason inside of me that puts her down that causes that behaviour. Now, if he was truly honest with himself, he could not accept that God would ever engage or perpetrate or encourage that kind of teaching, if he was truly honest with himself. But see, often he's not truly honest with himself, because he wants women to be down lower than him, and so he wants that particular teaching to be true. And this is the problem. We often want a particular teaching to be true because of some kind of emotional damage that we have, and that causes us to want God to be what we are. God's not what we are. God is far better than what we are. If you think God is, you know, if you think God doesn't have ethics, why would I encourage you to have ethics? In the Bible, I encourage you to have ethics with the golden rule. Why would I encourage you to have ethics if God had none? Like, God obviously has more ethics than any single person that's ever existed and whoever will exist. That, bearing that in mind, it proves to me that anything that is out of harmony with ethics in my own assessment has to be also out of harmony with ethics with God's. Mm. Right? So these are areas that we need to consider. And yes, we need to have a separate discussion about femininity, masculinity, why God created the two halves of the soul, the feminine and masculine expressions of the two halves. But see, I don't see these as inequality. I see these as expressions of love and expressions of differences. And that's not the same as perpetrating inequality. Just because a man is stronger physically than a woman generally, it does not mean that a man should dominate a woman emotionally. Mm-hmm. Right? That is an unethical proposition.
1: Mm-hmm. Mm-hmm. Okay, thank you. Mm. How can your concepts about what is divine truth change?
0: Well, we must understand that divine truth is God's absolute truth. Now, God's absolute truth never changes. These truths have been with God forever. God, in my opinion, exists infinitely, and as a result, the divine truth is infinite in number. There's an infinite number of divine truths, and it's infinite in terms of its time, the time in which it's existed. It's the oldest truth available to mankind and the newest truth available to mankind, and in the future will become the truth that's available to mankind. It is all the possible truth that's in existence. However, in discovering divine truth, we go through a process where we grow. We don't start off knowing everything, and because if we did, we'd actually be God. We don't start off knowing everything. In fact, when we first incarnate onto this planet, we start off knowing nothing. And we go through an experience of gaining knowledge about all sorts of matters, all sorts of truths that we start absorbing into our soul. That being the case, at any one snapshot in time, I might know some divine truth, but I don't know it all. And I definitely do not know it all. I definitely only know some. Mm-hmm. In fact, in my estimation, I know very, very little divine truth, actually. And I feel that there is an infinite amount of divine truth available to me still, available for me to learn. I've learned how to learn it, and that's this process with God, receiving divine love that expands the soul, expands the intellectual and emotional capacity, so you're able to understand things that you couldn't previously understand. So I understand that process. I understand that if I engage that process continuously, I will continue to learn, I will continue to grow. But at any one point in time, I cannot say that I know all the truth. I only know a snapshot of the truth at that particular time, whatever I've learned up to that point in time. That being the case, tomorrow I may have to change my mind, because tomorrow I might learn a new truth, something that I've never discovered in the last 2,000 years of my existence. And therefore, I need to accept that new truth if I'm going to become closer to God. And I would personally choose to accept it. That's been my nature. I want to accept truth to become closer to God. And sometimes the truth is really hard to accept. And I've still wanted to accept it because I want to get closer to God. Now, in that process, we need to understand that this is one of the qualities of divine truth. One of the qualities of God's absolute truth is we are forever going to be discovering more of it. We can never say that there is a book or a person who knows it all, because there will never be a book nor a person who knows it all, mm-hmm. unless that being is God, and God personally writes the book. Mm-hmm. And my feeling is that God, the way God's written the book, is by writing the universe. The universe is God's expression of divine truth to the universe, of God's creation. And we all, it's a book with many billions and billions and billions. It's an infinite number of pages available. And we can investigate divine truth in any aspect, and we'll find billions of things about those that particular aspect in time, because it's infinite. And at any one point in time, I can only know a finite amount of it. So bearing that in mind, I will make mistakes. I will have to accept new truths in the future. I can't say at this point in time that this is the particular, that it is all there is to know on a particular subject, because it's impossible to say that. I don't know whether it's all there is to know on a particular subject. All I can do is share what is to know on the subject that I have learned already, and then try to find out more about that particular subject. That's all I can do. And that's all anyone can do, in fact. The big mistake we make is when we believe we know it all. That is such an arrogant position. It is impossible to know it all without being God. And I do not believe ever any of us will ever become God. I know the whole New Age philosophy is that we are all gods. I cannot agree. We will become more and more like God. We will all become more and more perfected by God. And we'll have more and more knowledge available if we follow the process that God has designed to assimilate knowledge, but we will never be God, because there is only ever one person who created us, and we're never the person who's created ourselves. God creates other beings, and God's created us. That person, being God, is always going to be in a unique position with us, being our father and mother. We are never going to have the same position, ever. No matter what we learn and no matter how much we progress, we will never have the unique position of knowing everything. Mm-hmm. But it is really fun getting to know as much as we can about God and the universe and how our soul engages, because the more we engage it, and particularly once we become at one with God, it's just all fun. It's just all engaging. And we don't make mistakes in the sense of, you know, errors in judgment that are out of harmony with love, because everything we do is in harmony with love. We just absorb more and more and more knowledge and truth and love as we progress. And after that, it becomes very enjoyable. The difficult part of progression is the time when we're in a condition where we have all these errors, getting to the point of perfection. That is the most difficult part of our progression, and the part that's fraught with the most dangers.
1: Yeah. What do you personally feel about the Bible?
0: Well, I have a lot of love and respect for the Bible, in fact, because in the first century, the so-called books of the Bible, some of them were available to me, particularly the books of the prophets in the old, what is now called the Old Testament. Back then it wasn't called that, but it was the books of the prophets that were available to us to study. And they taught me a lot about God. They taught me a lot about love, in fact. And I saw the errors in them, but I also saw a lot of the truths in them, and I established my connection with God through understanding the different things that were written about love and truth in those books. So I have a lot of affection for the Bible. That being said, it is definitely not God's word. It is the word of men and spirits who have channeled to men information about what they believed at the time was God. And what I've discovered is that many of those beliefs were wrong. Many of those beliefs were inaccurate, and many of them completely false, in fact, and also quite damaging to believe about God. What I also know about my own life is that I remember my life, and the first four books of the New Testament do not give an accurate record of my life. It's very, very hard for books written in the way in which these books were written to give any type of accurate record of one event, let alone an entire life of 34 years or so. Mm-hmm. You imagine, and this is why the Bible misses out a lot of my life, because it's impossible to contain, you know, in books a complete record of an entire of one person's life, and particularly with the amount that I talk with one person's sayings of truth, you know, that they shared with others. So, you know, the Bible itself, with regard to our life, is very inaccurate in a lot of aspects. It's also inaccurate in a lot of the other parts of the New Testament in terms of its belief systems and so forth that it perpetrates and encourages. So there are beautiful things in the Bible, like there are in many holy books, but there also is a lot of error out of harmony with ethics and love and truth in the Bible, as there is with most holy books. So I have a personal respect for the Bible, mostly because of the personal things that I gained from the Bible in the first century that helped me develop my relationship with God. But if I had grown up with the Quran rather than the Bible, I probably would feel the same about the Quran. There are a lot of things in the Quran that would help a person.

0: accept the book. A person who truly knows God and understands God and understands love and truth will not do that. What they will do is they'll enter every book, whatever the book is, with an open mind, and they will discuss, they will look at the book with an open heart, and they'll ask themselves the question, is this in harmony with love? Is this in harmony with truth? Is this logical? Is this ethical? Does this make sense? And once they go through that process, they'll be able to discard the things that are untrue and accept the things that are true quite readily and easily in one book, just like they would be reading a secular book that some author had written. If we use the same process with a secular book as we did with the Bible, it would be a terrible state, because most secular books contain error as well as truth. And if we just assumed it all to be truth, like people do with the Bible, then we'd have all sorts of problems, wouldn't we? So what I'm suggesting is we do the same with the book, the Bible, as we do with the book that is secular. And that is, we analyse it from the point of view or perspective of love and truth, of what is ethical and what is logical. When we do that, we see very, very clearly what's out of harmony generally. And so a person doing that with the Bible would see very clearly what's out of harmony with any logic or truth and love. And they'd see very clearly what's in harmony. And if they did the same with the Quran and they did the same with every other book they read, as they often do with every other book other than the holy books, then we'd be in a far better state as humanity and in religion. The reason why we don't do it, though, is because many people assume that it is the Bible before they begin, that it is God's word before they begin. The Quran is God's word before I begin. When you make this invalid assumption, you are consigning yourself to accepting lots of error along with some truths. And it's not a very healthy or logical way to address new truth.
1: Is the Bible God's word?
0: No, the Bible is definitely not God's word. It does contain some things that are true about God. It does contain some things that are true about the human soul. It does contain some truth. It's not God's word. In fact, there is no book on the planet that is God's word, because it is impossible for God to get his word onto the planet. And in the future, that may not be the case. Like, the more of us who become at one with God on the planet, we become a living word of what is God's word on the planet. So in the first century, I became a living word of God. That's why the Bible calls me the Word, because I became a living example of what God felt and thought about all sorts of issues. And every single person on this planet has the ability to become a living word of God. And if you think about it, if that happened, you wouldn't need a word, a written word, because the living word would be a far better example of how to act, how to be, how to feel, how to think, what's really going on inside of a person who's connected to God, than a written word. Because a written word is unfortunately subject to interpretation. And this is the main problem with many books, is that you have one religion. You know, we have nearly over 7,000, I think it is, Christian religions on this planet. Why? Because there's at least 7,000 different interpretations of what one book says. And the reason why we do that is because some people can't accept one interpretation, so they accept another and then form a new religion based on it. And this is proof, in fact, that any word that is a written word is not going to be the way to God. The way to God is to become a living example of God on earth. The only way you can do that is by becoming at one with God while you're on earth, as I did in the first century. Then you become a living example of what God would be like in your interactions and day-to-day life. This is a very powerful way to show others what God is and what God is like. And it was such a powerful way in the first century that even after 2,000 years, people still wonder about it. And this is a proof that the living word is the only way that God's word can come to the planet. So what I would encourage people to do is to forget thinking about whether God's word, the Bible, or God's word is the Quran, or God's word is any other book, and start asking themselves whether they are willing to become the living word.

0: word of God on earth through their example, through their relationship with God. And the only way you can do that is the way I discovered in the first century. No other way has been discovered since. And I believe there is no other way available because God created the way. And why would God create more than one way when one way is already perfect? So God's created this perfect way for us to become a living word of God. And our choice is whether we accept that way or we reject it. Mm-hmm. It's quite simple. We do not have to worry about accepting or rejecting any physical, handwritten or textual written book, because in the end, none of them are going to be written by God. They may contain truths about God, but they are not going to be written by God. They will contain, might contain, they may be the development of many very developed individuals who know a lot about God, but they're not going to contain everything about God. Because that's impossible.
1: What do you personally feel about the Quran and other holy books?
0: Well, I feel the Quran and other holy books, I feel exactly the same way about them as I feel about the Bible. I feel, and so it's probably best that people refer to my discussion about the Bible as to what I feel about these particular books. If I can maybe just say a few other things in addition to that, though. Every single holy book, or so-called holy book on earth, generally has come to earth through a process of spirits communicating with people on earth. These spirits have been in various conditions of love, various conditions of truth. They have not known all the truth, but they've been in various conditions of truth. They have shared through a connection. With a person on earth who has a mediumistic ability, they've shared with that person what they believe to be true at the time. And often now they believe quite differently. Mm-hmm. But at the time they believed those particular things to be true, and they felt inspired enough about them and felt they were important enough to share to other people, and in particular to share with people on earth. The only way that they could do that was by helping a person or a group of people, in the case of the Bible, one person in the case of the Quran, although there are debates about that, and other people in the case of other holy books, was to share this information through the writer to a written word. Now, the only way that they could place an importance on that written word was to claim that the material come from God. If they didn't claim that the material come from God, then perhaps nobody would have read it as much as they did or accepted it as much as they did. So what many of these spirits did was claim that these words came from God when they did not. And many of these spirits did that for what they believed was a higher ideal. In other words, they lied, but for what they believed was a higher ideal, and that was to help people on earth become more moral and more ethical in their behaviour towards other people, and therefore arrive into the spirit world in a far better condition. So most of the holy books on this planet have gone through this process. In fact, all of them that I've ever read have all gone through this process, where there was a spirit or groups of spirits in the spirit world inspiring or encouraging people or groups of people on earth to pen writings down. And then they've put these writings together and called it God's Word because they wanted people on earth to follow it, and they wanted to control people's behaviour on earth. And partly it was driven by some ideals, and that was because a lot of people were arriving in the spirit world in a bad condition and they wanted them to arrive in a better condition. Mm-hmm. So they thought it's best to give them a bit of a threat and a bit of power and control, because if we don't do that, then they'll ignore it, you know. And so they made these choices and decisions. And unfortunately, most people on earth don't understand that. And because they don't understand that, they accept these books at face value without analysis. And when you accept something at face value without analysis, you are consigning yourself to what that particular thing says, even if that thing contains logical or moral or ethical errors. And unfortunately, all of these books, all of these writings contain moral and ethical and illogical parts. Mm-hmm. They are unethical in many cases. They are illogical in many cases. And they're also immoral in some cases, where they encourage the murder of some people over others, for example. They're immoral. And unfortunately, we accept them because we've accepted the faith. And so what I'd encourage people to do is to look, examine their holy book, whatever their holy book is, and ask themselves what part of it is ethical, what part of it is moral, what part of it is logical, and accept that. If there is parts of it that are unethical, immoral, and illogical, then reject it until such time as you're shown differently. And that would be the best way to address all of the issues regarding all of the holy books.
1: Do you feel the Quran is God's word?
0: No, this is exactly the same question about the Bible, really. And the answer, I believe, is no, just like the answer was with the Bible. There are many beautiful things contained within the Quran, just as there are many beautiful things contained within the Bible. But they are definitely not God's word. And the reason why they're not God's word is because God doesn't write words that are fixed. God writes, as I've explained in the other questions, God writes only to souls, souls of mankind. And when God writes things on your soul, you become a living example of God's word. That's how God communicates with man. And we need to understand this. Most people on earth have no understanding of this. They would like to believe that their favourite holy book is God's word. But the reality is there are many things in these books that contain errors about God, errors about how to act with other people, and errors about ethics and morality. And my suggestion to people is to start questioning these errors with an open mind and an open heart, rather than condemning anybody who questions these errors. You see, with both the Quran and the Bible, we get very militant with the belief system that we have. And this is an indication that we are in error. Whenever there is a militant viewpoint of a doctrine, so much so that we are willing to kill other people as a result of their doctrines being out of harmony, we are already in error. We are already out of harmony with love and truth ourselves. This is an indication that we ourselves are now out of harmony with God. So what we need to do instead of that is we need to say to ourselves, okay, if I'm willing to harm another person just for the sake of a belief, my belief must be in error. Because I would not be willing to harm another person if my belief was in harmony with God and God's love. Mm-hmm. If I'm willing to harm another person through this belief, then my belief's in error and I need to look at correcting it. I need to look at changing. I feel quite saddened when I see human society unwilling to change on basic concepts of love and truth and ethics. And it is very sad that we lock ourselves into a complete set of belief systems because we believe a book to be true, even when it's demonstrable that the book itself has unethical behaviour exposed within it. The average Western society would not exist as it currently is if we followed everything that was said in the Bible or everything that was said in the Quran. The reason why is because we've had to grow beyond these particular limited concepts of God that we have and limited concepts of love in order to create societies that are more fulfilling and more secure. Mm-hmm. This is what we're going to need to continue doing if we're truly going to grow towards God. If we're willing to grow towards God, what we're willing to do is we're willing to go, maybe everything that I think I know is wrong. And I need to examine my relationship with God and connect with God and through this relationship find out about what is right. And once we find out about what is right by having God's love touch our heart, God's love will show us what is right. You know, when God's love touches your heart, you can't treat men better or worse than women. You can't treat people of one faith better or worse than people of another faith. You can't treat a person from a different country as better or worse than yourself. Once God's love touches your heart, you can't do any of these things. Automatically, God's shown you the truth. And this is what I'd like to encourage everybody to do with this aspect of religion. I know we've got many other questions to answer about religion, and there's many questions that have been given to us about religion. But even if the average person just thought about what we presented in this list of frequently asked questions, the last 18, 17 or questions or so, they will realize that they're able to analyze many of their questions and go, oh, I don't even really need to ask that question because the answer is obvious. Because it becomes obvious as we receive God's love into our heart. The other thing I'd like to encourage is that if people just embrace this process of receiving divine love into their heart, what they would do is they would all instantly be able to answer these questions for themselves. They wouldn't need a frequently asked question Divine Truth Channel to watch. They would know in their own heart, through God's love entering their heart and exposing any error, they would know what to believe and what they shouldn't believe and what they need to do and what they shouldn't do mm-hmm. through that process. That's why there is no need for us to have a written word. That's why there is no need for us to follow a heap of rules, because in the end, God will write the rules on our hearts as long as we're willing to accept God's love in our hearts. Mm-hmm. The rules will be there automatically as a result. And that's probably what I'd like to leave people with from this session. Well, what I was going to talk about today is a subject that is dear to my heart. Let's call it, that's not very... So I get some larger ones. Let's call it the human soul as part of the human soul series of talks that I'm doing. And this one is called Taking Personal Responsibility. How to spell responsibility again? I-B. I-L-I-T. Yeah, okay. Now, I probably shouldn't have let everybody know the subject of the talk tonight, because I know that some didn't come because of the subject of the talk tonight. So, and ironically, this is going to probably be one of the most important talks you'll hear about the Divine Love Path. So that's an interesting thing that many people don't respond because of that. But many people have asked me in the past, like, how have I personally progressed when I haven't had anybody to ask questions of all the time? I haven't had anybody to tell me about the spirit influence that I've been under. I haven't had anybody to tell me what's going on with my life in terms of the emotions and my addictions and my expectations. And I haven't had anybody to let me know what's going on with regard to my childhood causal emotional injuries that I can't remember. And then on top of that, of course, I've got a whole series of emotions related to 2,000 years of life that I've had to work my way through. And I've had nobody to tell me what they were either, all of the emotions connected with all of those things. And my answer is actually that I learnt to take personal responsibility. Because what I want to, the basis of this talk is this. God is in an interaction with you 24/7. I'll just write that down. God interacts, and let's make it more personal, with me 24/7. 24 hours a day, 7 days a week, God is interacting with me. Every single second of your existence, God is interacting with you personally. Interacting with you personally. The problem that we have as individuals is we do not engage in the interaction. When I say we do not engage in the interaction, I'll explain it in a lot of detail through this talk as to why that's the case. But if you can imagine, let's say I began, Barb, you want to come up here for a moment? And can I have a mic? Thank you. Now I'm going to totally ignore you, Barb, actually. And what have I just done? I've got Barb in my space. She's here, she's confused now, totally, and I am not interacting with her at all. I'm not even looking at her, I'm looking at you, and I don't want to talk to her at all. Now, she is still present, is she not? She is still there? Is she still there? Oh yes, she's still there. And
2: I am just totally ignorant of the fact that she's there. Constantly there. Still there? She's still there? Yeah, she's still there. So she's constantly there, and yet I am refusing to interact with her. That's exactly what we are doing with God most of the time. Thanks, Brad. You didn't even need the mic, did you? And the reason why we do that is because while God is constantly interacting with us and constantly aware of every single moment of our existence and every single tiny thought that you have and every single emotion you feel, God is totally aware of every single one of those things that are going on inside of you at every single second of your existence, whether you're here on earth or whether you're in the spirit world. And God was actually interacting with you even before you came here. Although, because you were not yet aware and not yet had any free will to exercise because of the unawareness, you didn't know it then. But we have the ability, as soon as we become an incarnate being, to know that God is doing this with us. Does that make sense to everyone? So if you can just picture God is right there next to you every single moment of your existence. But what happens inside of us is we do all sorts of things to stop the interaction from occurring. And as a result of that, it's like God isn't there 24/7 for us. It's like Barb was just sitting there at the back and I didn't ignore her. That's what we're doing most of the time with God. Does that make sense to everyone? Now, if God interacts with me 24/7, all I have to do to take complete personal responsibility of my life is come to a complete awareness that that is occurring at every moment. This interaction is occurring at every moment. Everything that happened to you today, God knew about and God was aware of and God wanted to be involved in your life with regard to those things. But we often feel that God isn't involved, God doesn't care, and we have a lot of other emotions about it. But it's very important to understand that from God's perspective, He is present there all the time in our lives, 24/7. Now, once I understood that as a feeling, and that feeling began with me 2,000 years ago, pretty much. I was a very, very young child, just above a couple of years of age, about 2.5 years of age, playing with some creatures as child, some scarab beetles back in Egypt at the time, And I was becoming aware that every single feeling I was feeling, there was some kind of response inside of me. Now, I wasn't conscious of it in terms of a conscious thought at this moment, because I was very young, obviously, and not very developed. But then as I was growing, I started experimenting with this awareness of this truth, that God is interacting with me 24/7. All I had to do was to become aware of it. And sure enough, as my life developed over the coming years after that, so by the time I was 6 or 7 years of age, I was very conscious of the fact that there was an external presence who was an individual that I could receive, love and communicate with, who could also communicate with me if I was aware of how the communication would actually occur. And God was interacting with me not only by a personal interaction, but also all of her laws were interacting with me 24/7 as well. So I started to become aware of, say, things like the law of attraction, which you've heard of, right? And how that affected me. And then I was become aware of the different laws of, like, cause and effect, for example. And then as I was growing up and I began to get involved in mediumship with John the Baptist, because he became a friend when I was about 13, we were cousins, and he was a very good medium, and he'd be talking to spirits a lot, and after a while we started experimenting with that. I started seeing the laws of communication and rapport with the spirit world and how all of those were constant and how God was interacting not only with me and with John, but also with all the spirits that were present around with us at any single moment. There was a constant interaction occurring. It's just that most people were totally unaware of that interaction. Now, once I understood that, once I started to understand this one principle that was so important to understand, I then realized that the only problem with me becoming closer to God was all to do with me. It actually had nothing to do with God as to whether I was far away from God or close to God. It was everything to do with my own stuff and how I dealt with my own stuff. And so taking personal responsibility meant for me at that time was I'm now aware that God wants a communication, constant communication, constant rapport with me. And yet what I was doing at different moments was detuning myself from that and then retuning in at a different time and then tuning out again and tuning in again and tuning out again and tuning in again and so forth. And that's what was the cycle occurring. And then I started becoming aware that actually for most people, they weren't even tuning in to the awareness that God was there 24/7. And they didn't even, half the people didn't even believe in God as a personal entity and so of course couldn't have a personal interaction. Now, once I started to become aware of this and experimented with this over and over again, it became a reality to me that God was ever present in my life and also wanting to be ever present in everyone's life. And the only thing stopping me from interacting with God, how God wanted me to interact with God, was my own condition, my own feelings, my own emotions and so forth. And that meant then that if I wanted to become at one with God and I wanted to become at one with God's truth, that I had to change. Everything was, the onus was on me to bring myself into harmony if I wanted this relationship, to bring myself into harmony with how God communicates and with all of the laws that God had produced to allow that communication to exist. And so I started realizing that this part of personal responsibility was perhaps the most important thing that I could develop within myself, to take personal responsibility for absolutely everything in my life. Now, later in this discussion, I'll talk about what responsibility is and what it isn't. But let's look at the areas in my life then that I had to look at as to where I wasn't or was taking personal responsibility. So first, I started to go, all right, God is interacting with me in a physical way, 24/7. In other words, everything that God had created allowed this physical body to exist in this physical realm and allowed me to express myself through this physical body. So my physical body, being in the physical body, was in a very, very important part of my connection to God. Now, if you think about it today, many people tell you that your physical body and being in your physical body is not important connecting to God. In fact, many would rather that you detune from your physical body or go into some kind of metaphysical state through meditation to tune to God. But I actually realized really early that actually God created this body so I can interact with God with this body. So I had to look at, firstly, what areas would I need to take physical personal responsibility? And when you think about that, you might start thinking, well, okay, physical responsibility, I suppose, in terms of caring for your body. But how about caring for your body? What areas? Isn't it what food I eat? What I drink? How I treat my body in terms of the care I have of it? Can you see? I'm starting to realize that actually if I want to become at one with God, eventually I'm going to have to take personal responsibility in every one of these areas. I'm going to have to at some point not expect anybody else to feed me, but rather I will eventually feed myself in a manner that's harmonious with all of God's laws. I would have to be very conscious of what I ate, right? if I wanted to be harmonious with God's laws and God's principles. In other words, harmonious with the love that was ready to be received as long as I was open to receive it. I had to look at what I was drinking, what I did to my body, how reckless I was with my body, what I allowed other people to do to it, what they would get away with, if you like. And when I say allow, I mean, would I walk away from a situation or would I stay in a situation that might cause violence to my body? What would I have to do? I'd have to take responsibility, personal responsibility, all these physical areas. And then I realised too that, of course, what I saw between my mum and my father was a lot of emotional stuff, where my father would not take responsibility for his emotional stuff and he would get angry and then he would blame mum and then she would get upset and she would not take responsibility for her stuff and then she would blame dad and away it went, right? And I'm talking, yes, about Joseph and Mary, you know, the people that all, many people have an idyllic viewpoint of. These were my parents, and I have a much closer viewpoint of what was happening in my childhood in the first century about that. And so I started seeing that actually these fights that happened between my parents and disagreements and detunements that occurred between my parents were all because there wasn't any emotional responsibility being taken. And I realised then that I'd have to start taking emotional responsibility for every interaction. Every single emotion that I felt was actually mine. Nobody else could feel it. And I started realising that nobody else could actually feel my emotions if they were detuned from their own either. And I started seeing the relationship between emotions and detunement from God. How do you know God is present if you can't feel God's presence? You don't know, do you? It's like God isn't even there. So I started seeing I had to take personal responsibility with all of my emotions. And then on a spiritual level, I started looking at how people would disown responsibility spiritually. So in the time in Egypt, it is before I was 13 years of age, and what would happen is all the people trusted the priesthood for the interpretation of the prophets that I was reading at the time. We were taught to read it at quite a young age, and what we had to read was what you would now call the Old Testament in the Bible, much of that, which was the prophets that I was interested in. And what we would have to do is read it, and what I realized was that every single person who ever read it trusted the interpretation of the priest as to what that meant. And I started seeing how everybody started to not take any personal responsibility there either. What they were doing was they trusted what the priest said, and then they blamed the priest if he was wrong. Right? And this is a product of doing this and not taking personal responsibility. The product is we start to put our trust in others, and then when they're wrong, we then blame them. And actually we like that system, many of us, right? We like to be able to blame someone else because that means we don't have to take personal responsibility and see it was a choice inside of us. And I started seeing that the entire priesthood, which if you could think of it now, the entire religious structures that we see in the world today, what I call the priesthood back then, was actually constructed in order to help people not take any personal responsibility of their relationship with God. They were so-called the intermediaries. They became the intermediaries of their relationship with God. So instead of me or the average person having a relationship with God, I had to go through a priest to have the relationship with God. Assuming, of course, that the priest felt more of God than I did and knew more about God than I did and so forth. And then I started realizing that actually that whole process was not taking any personal responsibility for my own relationship with God. And so what I began to do then was start to look at, all right, if I wanted to have a relationship with God, and by the way, obviously, I had spirit guides guiding me through these awarenesses, just like you have spirit guides guiding you through your current awarenesses today, right? I had spirit guides guiding me through all of this process, who helped me come to terms with many of these things, right? And so after a while I realized that there was a lot of different areas in my life that I was going to have to take complete personal responsibility for. just me. Nobody else was responsible. Even my mum and dad were not responsible, I realized. So by the time I was a teenager, I realized that nobody in the entire world was responsible to help me physically, to help me emotionally, or to help me spiritually. The only person that was me. I was responsible to help me physically. I was responsible to help me emotionally. And I was responsible for my spiritual connection with God. Now, for many of us, that sounds like a heavy burden, because we want someone else to come along and help us on the road, right? But actually, in a lot of ways, it's the most freeing thing you can ever understand. Because if only I am responsible for my connection with God, and no one else can actually help me, and no one else can, in the sense that no one else can take responsibility for what I'm doing, and no one else can do the emotions for me, and no one else can make the spiritual changes for me, that means that I have total control over what changes I make within myself, as long as I'm willing to be God-reliant. So if I can focus on God-reliance and then take personal responsibility for everything God is telling me, then I'm going to progress towards God. So I'd like to put it to you that actually God is in your face trying to tell you truth 24/7. Now, some people have come out to live with me for 3 or 4 days. And they know what it's like having a person in their face 24/3. Right? And most people get very angry and very upset and very distraught at times. And some people have got so angry and so upset that now there's a whole internet followings of them getting angry and upset about what I've said. Does that make sense? Well, you imagine what it's like when you recognize that God's in your face 24/7 with truth. When you actually take real responsibility for that. What's that going to feel like initially? You're just going to be overwhelmed with the constant bombardment. Now, many of you who have children, when they're very, very young, notice that you get overwhelmed quite a lot, don't you? There's this law of attraction going on with your children where your children are constantly reflecting back at you your own emotional injuries. Now, at the time, as parents, we don't think that. We think there's just something wrong with the child. What's wrong with it? I've got no idea, and we get into confusion, but we're overwhelmed by the constant emotions they're going through, and I'm getting triggered, and I'm trying to nurse them, and trying to feed them, and trying to this, and we're in this busy period, and everything's bedlam. And yet, really, all it is demonstrating to us that truth is available to us 24/7, actually. Right? And our child is reflecting that to us. Usually all their awake moments, and sometimes half of their awake half of their sleep moments after time, right? And they are reflecting those things to us constantly. Now, if they can do that, then what do you think God's trying to do with you? God's trying to constantly connect with you and connect you to the truth. And the only thing stopping God from being able to do that is you. The only thing stopping God is me, with my own personal relationship. So, if I don't take personal responsibility in all these different areas, what's going to happen is sooner or later, my relationship with God will stagnate. I will be ignoring God in certain areas of my life, and that will, of course, have its own effects. Just as if I was ignoring God's laws in certain areas of my life, it's going to have effects. Now, every time I refuse to take personal responsibility, the result is always going to be one thing, and that is pain. So pain is an indicator, whether it's emotional, spiritual, and there is such a thing, by the way, as spiritual pain, whether it's emotional, spiritual, or physical, the pain is an indicator that I'm not taking personal responsibility in something. God's trying to tell me something and I'm not listening. Because I just want to, don't want to hear that one. No, that one doesn't sound very good either. No, you're trying to tell me what? That I'm not a very nice person at the moment? No, don't believe that one either. And we're just rejecting God pretty much constantly when we begin an awareness of about God. We're usually at that point, we've rejected God pretty much constantly throughout our life. And the pain is an indication, physical pain, so pains in my body and what's going on with my body internally and externally. And then emotional pain, like the emotional pain I have in relationships, in my friendships, in my relationships with my parents, children, lover, partner, all of those kind of relationships, my relationships with authority, my relationships with the world, my relationships with workmates, and every single person in my life, any pain that I'm receiving there is something that I'm ignoring God about. And then spiritually, what kind of pain might be result spiritually? I have the pain of not knowing the truth. Now, many of you have experienced that pain, right? Where you know what it's like. You're searching for something that has meaning, something that has some meaning in your life, and those kind of pains, something that can demonstrate to you the truth, and you search and search for search, and after a while you become disillusioned with truth and disillusioned with life and so forth. That's all spiritual pain. And any spiritual pain tells me where I'm also not taking personal responsibility. But of course we don't want to hear that. We want to hear that actually that's not true, that it's all God's responsibility. So a lot of the times what we finish up doing is saying, right, if God cares about it so much, then how come he just doesn't tell me? And the answer is, if we understand personal responsibility, the answer is, he can only tell you what you want to listen to. See, once I take full personal responsibility, I am willing to listen to everything. I don't try to shut it down. So let's say all of a sudden we were in an interaction, you and I, and we were both taking full personal responsibility for the interaction. Now you could be yelling and screaming at me, and if I want to stay harmonious with truth and harmonious with love and not have any personal pain, which by the way I can do while you're screaming at me, right, I would have to actually own every single emotion that's going on with me, and that will keep me connected with God. It'll keep me connected with God's laws and God's truth as well. And it will make me closer to love every single time I do that. And I am taking full responsibility in that space for my own emotions. And full responsibility even for my own law of attraction as to why I have a man or a woman yelling at me at this moment. Now the responsibility isn't that I did something wrong. And this is something that I'd like to discuss with you about responsibility. It's not about blame. It's about taking responsibility for my emotions that flow through me, how I feel about what's actually happening, and how an emotion in me that needs to be healed actually created this event that's going on, that is being attracted into my life. That's taking full personal responsibility. When I take full personal responsibility, I don't get angry in return. As soon as I get angry in return, straight away I know that I'm out of full personal responsibility and in trying to make the person who's, I think, is causing me the pain, I'm trying to now make them responsible. Does that make sense? Joy, you want to ask a question? If we could just...
3: Yes. Just to clarify, you said that as long as you are taking personal responsibility, then you are connected to God. Is that what you said?
2: Well, what I'm saying is that if you take personal responsibility, it means you'll know at any moment why you're not connected with God.
3: Okay.
2: And you'll find out if you don't know. So it doesn't mean that, like, because you can be in a first sphere condition when you begin this process, right? Or you can even be in a hellish condition when you begin this progress. So for myself, I was in a suicidal place when I began my progress. So I was in a pretty dark place emotionally. Right? Now in that place, I wasn't taking personal responsibility for my life. The instant I begin taking personal responsibility for my life, now I have the capacity to progress. Now I have the capacity to grow towards God. God is interacting with me 24/7, and if I understand that and I take responsibility for that, I start treating every single moment as a learning moment to help me get closer to love and closer to truth. Every single moment. Right? It doesn't mean I'm perfect yet, and it doesn't mean I'm at one with God yet, All it means is I've begun this process now, and this is one of the things that is needed to begin the process of taking personal responsibility for my life, not blaming anyone around me for where I am. Now, there's a big difference between blame and who's responsible in terms of the emotional creation and what was the cause, and we'll talk about that in a minute. But when I'm saying take personal responsibility, I would, myself, take personal responsibility for every single emotion that's within me, and the fact that if I'm not hearing God, it's something to do with me. It's not your fault that I'm not hearing God. So I can't come along to Joy and say, Joy, why can't you tell me why I'm not hearing God? Like, straight away I'm out of harmony with personal responsibility because actually it is my, there's something inside of me that causes me to not hear God. And you might know, and I might be able to come to you and say, please Joy, if you know, can you tell me? That's totally different than saying, Joy, why don't you tell me? Like, what, and projecting rage and anger at you for the, and that basically is trying to make you responsible for my relationship with God. And this is what many do with me and have done through history. They've blamed me for their relationship with God or lack of one. Right? And many of you will be, feel very inclined to do it now, by the way, to blame me for your own relationship with God or your own lack of relationship with God. Does that make sense? And you don't, and the key is, nobody else in your entire existence can be ever blamed in terms of, can be accurately or truthfully ever blamed for your own lack of connection with God. Right? There are certainly many creations in you that they are responsible for emotionally, which is a different subject which we'll talk about in a minute. But in terms of taking personal responsibility, it doesn't matter what's happened to your entire life, you are capable of listening to God as long, at 24/7, because that's what God created you to do in the end. So you're capable of it. The fact that we're not doing it is because most of the time different emotions kick in and I don't want to take responsibility. For example, I don't want to take responsibility for what I eat. I want my wife to cook my meal every night. Straight away I'm out of harmony with personal responsibility. I don't want to take responsibility for how I treat my body. So, you know, I get to 45 years of age and I start getting cancer and then I want everyone else to fix it, not taking any personal responsibility for the fact that I must have created it somehow. There's some emotion in me that must have created this. And my expectation that everyone else fixes it is taking the responsibility away from myself and blaming others. Does that make sense? And with regard to spiritually, I can blame, you know, the Catholic priest or the nun or the, you know, Anglican fellow who was really bad to me or, you know, the Baptist minister who was whatever. And then I can blame the Buddhist monk or I can blame anybody. And, rather than actually take personal responsibility for the fact that I listened to them and I then made some choices about that listening to them. And I trusted the fact that they must know more than me. And that it was my choice, not somebody else's choice. Can you see how personal responsibility is a very important part of your progression? Now, if you focus on taking personal responsibility in your life for your entire life, you automatically bring yourself into harmony with many of God's laws. Right? And that's a beautiful fact that we need to come to realize. That once I own everything that's going on inside of me and externally in my environment, and I own it, I am now, at that moment, now enacting or working in harmony with the laws that God has created to bring me closer to God. So straight away my life's going to get better in that regard and getting closer to God. And it's the areas where we don't take personal responsibility that are the most difficult for us to give up. Remember a few weeks ago I gave a talk about addictions and expectations? Expectations and addictions? We become so addicted to certain things. So if I'm a man who goes to the work every day and I'm married and my wife started cooking when we got married, and she started cooking lovely meals, and I was quite impressed with that. I liked that, and I come home every night, and wow, there's another lovely meal, and so I sit down and enjoy a lovely meal with my wife. And then the next night, wow, she's also cooked another lovely meal, and so I come home, sit down in front of that, eat that lovely meal. By the third night this is happening, it's sort of, I'm starting to see, actually, I don't have to cook for myself anymore. Right? And if I've come from mum cooking for me for 25 years, straight into my wife cooking me for the next, you know, 20 years, do you think by the time I'm 45, I'm going to actually have a longing to cook for myself? Of course not. Because everybody else is doing it for me and has done it for me all my life. Right? But I'm not taking personal responsibility. You see? And so what I do is I say to myself, all right, no, I don't need to do it. Somebody else is doing it. Isn't this wonderful? Right? But I'm not taking personal responsibility. And the moment one of those persons now stops doing it, what happens now? I get all upset. I've worked all day. What have you been doing? Like, how come I haven't got the meal on the table? And away I go, right, with all this stuff. Which is all me not taking personal responsibility, added to the fact that I've done it this way for 45 years. There's all this emotional energy now behind me not wanting to give up this addiction. And every addiction is the result of me not wanting to take personal responsibility. Every time I get addicted to getting a feeling from somebody else, it's because something inside of me needs that other person to fulfill something inside of me that I'm not taking responsibility for. If I was prepared, for instance, to grieve the fact that my wife didn't cook for me tonight, so in other words, instead of yelling and screaming at her and telling her off for not cooking for me tonight, I was prepared to come in, notice she hadn't cooked for me tonight, and sit down and just cry about it. Now, you think that might be laughable for most men, but that's what they need to do rather than yelling about it, right? They need to just sit down and feel the fact that they feel now unloved and that there is this expectation there and all of these addictions there. And if they were prepared to do that, now they're taking personal responsibility for the emotion that's driving their rage. But we don't. A lot of the times. What we do instead is we just project our lack of personal responsibility onto the world around us, and we want other people to be responsible for that. We want them to go back to what they were doing. And so we want to control them. We want to manipulate them back into this place where I don't have to personally take responsibility for my life. So in the example I've given, I want to manipulate my wife by this anger and rage into a place where she feels so bad about herself that she didn't cook to me tonight, she'll never think of not cooking for me again. And in all of that, I've avoided the personal responsibility that actually I am totally responsible for this body and therefore totally responsible for every ounce of food that goes in it and its creation, not my wife. And any time she does it for me, she's giving me a gift, which I can choose to accept and appreciate. And when she doesn't give me the gift, do you think I should yell at her? How dare I yell at her? She's allowed to not give me a gift of preparing the meal one night, isn't she? Or two nights, or 10 nights, or the entire time she's with me, in fact. She's allowed to not do that if she doesn't want to. Does that make sense? And if I take personal responsibility, I will feel nothing as a result of her doing that. I won't feel angry with her or upset with her. I won't feel like, you know, that she doesn't love me anymore or that she's not treating me well anymore or any of those things. Because I am willing to take personal responsibility for my food going into my body. Mind you, she also needs to take personal responsibility for the fact that she's not perhaps earning the money that you just earned to get the food to put into the body. So you are perfectly also okay to work half the week instead of the whole week and ask your wife to work the other half to make up for the fact of what goes into her body. Does that make sense? And if she complains about that and says, oh, you're not a very nice man, you don't provide for me, why don't you provide for me? What's going on here? You don't treat me like as if I'm a good woman and you're not treating me securely, I'm not secure here, you know, you don't really love me. And she carries on. What's she doing? She's acting in her own addiction and not taking responsibility for the fact that she is responsible for her creations and she is responsible for the fact that she needs to get food to put into her body. whatever way she can do that that's in harmony with God's laws and principles. So what happens most of the time with regard to personal responsibility is, and when you look at the creation of the universe, creation of what we've got in our earth, I should say, in terms of what man has created, there is so much that's been created to help everyone avoid responsibility. Isn't there? Avoid emotional responsibility. So I'm not responsible for any of my own creations. Particularly to avoid physical responsibility. Almost all medication that's created nowadays is all about trying to help a person avoid what they've created physically in their own body. So where did headache tablets come from? Oh, what we want to do is take away the fact that the person doesn't want to cry and is always trying to suppress tears and is always trying to suppress emotions and has this headache as a result. And what we do is, instead of telling them why they've got this headache and it's a result of their suppression of emotion, what we do instead is we say we want to take the responsibility of their creation away from them. Because we're so sad that they're in this pain, right? And they're in this pain and they're complaining about the pain. And so what we do is, there's a whole industry called the pharmaceutical industry, which create like billions and billions and billions and billions of dollars worth of profits and everything, by the way, from doing this, come about from creating a product which will help the person take away the effect of their own creation. In other words, that takes away the responsibility from the person for what they've personally created in their own body. Does that make sense? That's what's happening. And if you look at it in terms of what's happening in the world, what about emotional responsibility? Oh, I made a decision to follow some guru. He told me that sex with anyone was fine, so I finished up having sex with a few children in the process, right? And now I'm in jail because I'm an abuser, and I blame the guru. How can I do that? Like, did I have sex with the children or not? Did I make the choice or not? How can I go ahead now and sue the guru for his suggestions when I made the choice, when I'm not taking personal responsibility for why I made that choice? Does that make sense? By the way, he also would have to take personal responsibility for his choices and his suggestions and whatever else as well. I'm not suggesting that's not the case. But I would need to take personal responsibility for my decisions. You see this happening a lot. I'm walking along the road and there's some kind of, you know, cut in the road, right? Where there's a ditch. And I fall in the ditch, break my leg. Who do I want to sue? Well, you should sue yourself. Really, if you're going to sue anyone. Like, you've got eyes, like most of us have. You know, you've got eyes, you can see, if you look down, you could see the ditch. If you were aware of your emotions, you could feel I can't even say the word. Soon to happen, danger. and you would actually avoid it, would you not? Alright? If you were sensitive to your environment, you certainly would. And so I'm there, this thing has happened, I've not treated it as my law of attraction. Instead, what I'm doing is I want to make someone else responsible for my law of attraction of what happened to me. Right? So what do? I look at who I can sue. Actually, I don't know if I set this up, did I? Yeah, that's gone. Sorry. I look at who I can sue, who I can actually get some money from now, who I can blame for what I did. In America, that's big business. You've heard of, like here in Australia, there's not much advertising for lawyers. In the US, I don't know if you've ever been over there, but in the US, they actually have lawyers advertising on telly. And you know how there's a lot of movies now that actually display lawyers chasing ambulances, what are called ambulance chasers? Well, that's because nobody wants to take personal responsibility and they want to go to a lawyer so they can blame someone else for what was they were responsible for. Now, I'm not saying in all of this that insurance companies are not responsible for what they create, because I'm saying exactly the same applies to them. And other companies, banks and other companies are responsible for what they create too. Even the organisations that we have on the planet today are totally responsible for what they create. But do any of them want to take responsibility? No. What happens with a bank? With a bank who does a lot in terms of shares and whatever, and they find themselves overstretched with some kind of futures. And all of a sudden they're almost about to go broke, and who comes to their rescue? No, not the government. You do. Your taxes do, actually, come to the rescue. What's that bank doing? It's blaming you. It's making you responsible for their decisions. That's what it's doing. Conversely, what happens when we go and invest our money?

home to you today and said, actually, I slept with a woman last night, sorry about that, what would you do? Would you go, no worries, love, we need to talk about this and we'll need to work out whether we need to stay together and everything? Not likely, hey. You would probably want to make the man responsible for your emotional pain that you feel as a result of his actions. Would you not? Most of us would be tempted to do that. What if it was our wife doing the same? Same sort of thing applies, doesn't it? Generally, we finish up projecting all this anger and rage and how dare you do that and what did you do? And we project all this stuff at them because we want them to be responsible for the pain that we feel. And they're not. The pain we feel is inside of us. They can't do anything about it. Of course, they could choose to not act that way. But even if they choose not to or to, they are not responsible for our emotional response to what we do. Now that sounds like a really harsh truth, but it is true. If on the divine love path I understand that's the level of emotional responsibility I have to take for myself, then I'll start getting an understanding of how much God is actually talking to me at any one point in time. So how does this relate to how I began? Well, how it relates is I started to realize with all of these things that I had to take personal responsibility for absolutely everything, and as long as I was God-reliant and trusted that God was leading me closer and closer to her in my relationship, if I took responsibility for everything, if I took responsibility for everything that was happening to me and everything I was feeling and everything, my physical form and everything that was happening spiritually for me, and I took responsibility for all of that in the sense that I owned it for myself and I didn't blame anybody else for it, now God could work with me personally. And I didn't need to have a priest or a minister or a guru or an avatar or some spirit or anybody else telling me how I should progress towards God. Because God had the capacity to tell me these things through this relationship that's now been established by me choosing to take complete responsibility. Does that make sense to you? Now, once I understand that, I can understand the importance of my own development and my own relationship with God, and that no one else is to blame for me progressing or not progressing. No one else is responsible for my lack of progression. No one else is responsible for how bad I feel today, or this emotion that I'm going through that I can't seem to release over the last 3 weeks. No one else is responsible but me. And if I rely on God and I have this connection with God and I listen and take notice of everything that's happening in my law of attraction and everything that's happening causally towards me, I will eventually get to the truth of this matter. And I don't need to have, but I enjoy the gift that anybody else can give me helping me get to that place, but I don't feel that they are responsible for even helping me. Now, when I've got that level of personal responsibility, I have made a big, big shift inside of myself. And that shift is going to result in a very, very powerful relationship between myself and God. Because for the first time now, God has the ability, through myself taking responsibility in every aspect of my life, God now has the ability to communicate with me through the laws and communicate with me via spirits and also to communicate with me directly depending upon my own connection with her. So if you can imagine God being here like that, and here's God and here's me, God can talk to me directly, or when I say talk, you won't hear it as words, by the way. These will be through your emotions. The way God talks to you is through your soul, through your emotions and through your passions and desires. So God can motivate me that way. Now, there are times when I'm not listening to God, right? But if I'm still trying to take personal responsibility, God can then motivate a spirit to attempt to be more overt in the manner in which I'm spoken to. Now, that might not be something that I can listen to. So God will actually has already created a group of laws which automatically will trigger me

0: show me what's going on as well. God's created all these things. Like, and if I had to list everything God's created like hundreds of different of mechanisms in order to expose the truth to you. It's just that most of the time we don't want to listen to the truth. And that's what, because we don't want to take personal responsibility for our life. And as a result of that, we finish up ignoring the laws and we ignore the Spirit. We ignore God. We ignore all of our law of attraction. We ignore everything that's coming, that's being said to us. And in the end, we think we're alone. And we think nobody's helping us anymore. And we believe that, you know, there's no way of ever finding out the truth. We're never going to be able to find out whether love exists or not. We're not ever going to find out whether God exists or not. And this is what we believe. But we only believe that because in the end, we don't want to take personal responsibility for what's really going on. I have to, in this scenario, trust that God loves me and wants to communicate with me. Can you see that? You see, if I go down the track of saying, all right, to myself, now, there is no God, then straight away, God's not communicating with me 24/7 because I'm feeling there is no God. It's like me saying there is no Barbara. She was sitting there behind me and she wasn't there. She doesn't exist. And what I'm then doing is ignoring, once I start to ignore God and start to tune out of God in that way, of course I'm going to start not taking personal responsibility for everything that's happening in my life anymore. And I'm going to start blaming people, blaming the world, blaming others. The beauty of taking personal responsibility is that it always will bring you closer to God if that is your desire. Now, if it's not your desire, then of course it's not going to do anything. You can take personal responsibility for your life, but if you don't desire God, then of course that's not going to be a part of your life. But if you desire God, if you have a passionate longing for God, then what's going to happen, as long as you take personal responsibility for everything that blocks that relationship, you'll find actually that God is right there next to you waiting for a complete connection at any one moment. And the only thing stopping me from actually feeling this connection is my own state. Something within me that I'm not taking personal responsibility for. Now, if I do that, I will actually long for truth. So this is one of the results of doing that. I'll have a heartfelt longing for truth 24/7 as well. So a little child comes up and says, oh, you feel real angry, and walks away. And I just laugh at it. How does a child think? A child wouldn't know whether I'm angry or not. I remember I was with one child, he was 3 years of age, and there were 8 adults in the room. And he just came in the door from playing, he stood in front of each adult and told them exactly what their emotion was. And then he walked back out again. He said, you're angry with your mother, you actually want to kill her. And the guy who she spoke to in that moment said, what? What are you saying to me? You're angry with your mother, the child said. The 3-year-old child said, you're angry with your mother and you want to kill your mother. Just as a 3-year-old would say it, right? And then he went on to the next person, right? And this guy's going, I'm not angry with my mum. Mum was there in the room. I'm not angry with your mum. Like, God just told him something through a 3-year-old child reflecting an emotion. And he was in total denial of it. And therefore isn't longing for truth 24/7. What about our law of attraction? We drive along the road, we've used this one before, someone cuts us off, law of attraction event, I just ignore it. What have I just done? Ignored the truth in that moment. Somebody cut me off to trigger an emotion. The emotion's not coming up, so I'm really detuned from my emotions, right? If a cut-off event occurred. Because the truth is that when I'm totally in tune with my environment, I'll actually know beforehand that this person's probably going to cut me off and I'll back off and let them in anyway. Right? But what will happen when I'm not in tune with my environment, I'll be driving along and they'll cut me off and I'll slam on the skids and like feel that instant rage come up. Today, myself and Mary were driving in Brisbane. Wasn't it this morning, Alan? I think it was. And there was a semi-trailer. He had to come across the lane to get into a different lane. And there was this man in a rural fire brigade car. And he just went berserk. He was holding onto the horn like this, yelling and wanting to wind down the window, you know, yelling. And there was so much frustration in him that the whole car he was in was shaking. Right? Screaming, he was screaming as well, bang, bang, bang on the horn. Of course, the semi-trailer driver just ignored the whole thing. Right? And the guy eventually gets out the other way, drives past the semi-trailer driver, gives him the fingers, and, you know, and beeping as well, gives him the fingers and drives on, right? He just ignored an opportunity that God was speaking to him with. Right? Why was he so upset? There was something in him that was being triggered. There was some rage covering some grief that he needed, you know, a feeling that he was being ignored and overlooked and being pushed out of the way and quite a few other feelings I could feel from him. And he didn't want to connect to any of those childhood feelings that were all bottled up in front of him that God at that particular moment was trying to help him access. He was taking no personal responsibility for the event at all. Either the law of attraction event. You see, if we long for truth 24/7, we don't care where it comes from. You don't care if it's a child that comes and tells you. You don't care if a little tiny 2-year-old comes up and bites you in the leg. There's a law of attraction event, right? Something's going on. You would actually work out what's going on. That's what you would do. You would allow yourself to feel what's happening. If I long for truth 24/7, I don't blame the child or its parent, perhaps. But rather I feel what my own emotion is about all of these things. I allow myself to feel it. I take personal responsibility. Rage and anger is a great indication that I am not taking personal responsibility in that particular moment. Does that make sense? Right at that moment. In fact, what I'm doing when I'm in rage or anger is demonstrating that I am not listening to God in that moment. Because if I was listening to God, I wouldn't be in rage and anger anymore. I would be usually in grief or some other emotion where I'm releasing something that that law of attraction event brought me. When you take personal responsibility, you have a desire for truth all the time. It's not one of these things, yeah, I long for truth. Don't tell me anymore. Like, I don't want to hear anymore. I've had enough today. I can't cope with anymore. It's not like that, right? It's like, no worries, bring it all on, one after the other, if that's how it's going to be. Alright? Remember that your soul, at any one point in time, here's your soul, at any one point in time, it has a whole group of emotions, some of which are healed emotions that are in harmony with love. So let's put them into two categories. There's ones that are harmonious with love, and then there's ones that are only harmonious with fear and error and untruth, right? Now, those harmonies with love will produce a lot of loving events, events that feel good, right? So, yeah, my wife wants to make love to me. That feels really good. Nice event for me, right? That's a positive thing from my law of attraction. Make sense? Right? My wife totally ignores me tonight. Now we're talking about another different law of attraction that I need to actually work my way through. An opposite law of attraction, something based on fear and untruth and error inside of me in my response that it's triggering. I need to feel that. I need to allow myself to feel that. There'll be a loving reaction. Now, what often we do is we take complete responsibility for all of those. Every nice thing that happens to me is definitely my fault. Is the way we go, right? So I got a lovely job. Isn't my law of attraction wonderful, right? And I got a lovely wife. Isn't my law of attraction beautiful? Like, it's just my, like, we've got plenty of funds. Isn't our law of attraction just wonderful? You know, oh, you know, I got a broken leg today. Yeah, that mongrel in that car, you know, that I crashed into, you know, he just cut me off. Straight away I went from what? From taking responsibility for all the good things that happened to me to actually ignoring responsibility for all the bad things, so-called, that happened to me. Huh? We do this all the time, don't we? But if I long for truth 24/7, I would say everything that's happening to me right now is a part of something that's going to help me heal something inside of myself. It's going to help me overcome something inside of myself. Yep, if we have a mic.
1: I think it's on, yes. You use the word God send you and law of attraction together. Can you just explain the relationship between...
0: Well, firstly, God created the law of attraction. So the law of attraction is God's messenger of truth to me, is it not? So really I could treat my law of attraction as actually God is telling me something, couldn't I? I could say, basically I'm saying with the word law of attraction, that's a nice sort of metaphysical way of really saying that God, who created the law of attraction, is through the law of attraction telling me something that's inside of my soul that either is great, because my law of attraction showed me that it was great, or is actually in need of healing, because my law of attraction is showing me that it's in need of healing. So the law of attraction is God's messenger of truth to me. Yeah? So I can interchangeably say, God is showing me, or my law of attraction is showing me. Because God is working through my law of attraction to help me through things. Of course, that's not the only mechanism God has. You know, we talked last week and the last few weekends, we talked about desire, right? And how desire activates other things occurring, to activates other mechanisms for us to find out truth. So if I have a desire for truth, if I'm actually longing for truth, it's not just my law of attraction that's going to be responding. People will come up and give me gifts of truth because of that desire, because I have a longing for it. And God responds to that longing. So did not God create that law too? Of course. So can't I then say God responds to your desire? That everything in the universe is created around desire. He created this whole, the whole way you create is by having a desire. So therefore, if that's the case, if God created this entire universe like that, then surely isn't that saying to me that actually God created this aspect of having a desire and what it does? So God is showing me because of my desire. Does that make sense? So everything that God has created is just perfect and wonderful in the way of showing us how we can get closer to God. Of course, God has also created, so you could call that, if you like, a positive feedback system, right? In other words, a feedback system that shows us that we're on the right track, and you could say, what's a negative feedback system? Is a feedback system that shows you when you're on the wrong track. And God gives these feedback systems to you constantly. Every single moment of your life is a response of a feedback system that God has created at some point to demonstrate to you where you're out of harmony with divine love and where you're in harmony with it. Right? And taking personal responsibility for your life is great because it exposes all of those things. Now let's take this personal responsibility though a little further. Because all of what I've discussed so far is really about natural love in a lot of ways, right? In the sense that God is demonstrating to me at any one moment when I'm out of harmony with love that I'm capable of expressing. In other words, the love that's coming from within me to the universe, I'm capable of expressing in complete harmony with perfection. And when I do that, I will be actually taking full personal responsibility for my life. However, there's an area of my life that I'm still not really taking full responsibility for, and that is my direct connection with God. With God. Now, that direct connection with God is dependent on me longing for God's love. Me growing, my soul growing beyond the capacity of an average human soul into what we could call the divine soul. And that is about longing for love. And that has to also come from the heart. And I also need to take personal responsibility because God is waiting for me to activate this longing inside of my own heart. In fact, the soul is created really cleverly, actually. When you see this in the spirit world, and there'll be a time in the future where you will see this in the spirit world. Here's your soul. Here's God. I'm not drawing God smaller, saying that he's smaller than you, but right, see, there's your soul and there's God. God's love is waiting to enter you at every moment. The only thing that can prevent God's love from entering you is you. That make sense? And the only thing that prevents it, so in other words, we've like got, if this is our soul, if you picture your soul as bigger than you, surrounding your two bodies, surrounding your physical body and your spirit body, we've basically got around our soul a blockage, like a wall, a barrier, that prevents this love from entering us. And what opens that barrier is only one thing, and it's a pure desire, which the Paget messages, if you've read them, call a longing. And the beauty of a longing is it actually opens this part of your soul. If you start longing for divine love, longing for God's love, assuming God's an entity and you're longing for that love, what it does is it opens a part of your soul that has never been opened before. And in fact, you can keep this part of your soul closed for the rest of your existence, if you wish, as far as it is known. And if you do that, you will only ever progress to the sixth sphere of the spirit world after you pass, and you won't progress beyond that point. Infinite progression is only available to those who are willing to open this part of their soul. It's a bit like a part of you that you need that's under your control that you need to open before divine love can flow in. It's like you having control of a bottle. And I've obviously, let's draw a, and the bottle has a lid. Right? Now, let's say this bottle is like an expandable bottle. You know, like one that has a stretching size, like a balloon. Right, which is really what your soul is like, actually. Now, the only thing that's capable of expanding is pressure. Some things coming into it, something coming into it that will fill it up and then fill it up beyond overflowing that it can expand into. But your soul before this point of this opening, this longing, is actually like a bottle of glass. In other words, no matter what you do, it's never going to be different than the bottle of glass. It's going to remain the same shape, the same size. It's not going to stretch. It's not going to have a bigger capacity than it's got until, like, and I don't mean as it's got now. I mean as it's got in the perfect state, in the sixth sphere state. It's never going to have a bigger capacity than that. But as soon as you activate your soul and you take personal responsibility for your desires, and that's what activates actually this longing within you, then all of a sudden it's like taking the lid off this bottle and allowing God's love to flow in and expand it. And it transforms the soul. It actually changes the soul into a new creature with totally different attributes and qualities, totally different things that you're capable of doing that you couldn't do before. Right? And some of you will notice this beginning at a very, so once you start receiving divine love, you start feeling like, wow, I can feel people's emotions really easily now. Like I know what people are feeling. And then after a while you receive a bit more divine love and you start realizing, hey, not only do I know what they're feeling, I also know what emotions are locked up in them now from their childhood. And then you progress a little more and you go, whoa. Not only do I know what emotions are locked up in their childhood, I know what events caused those emotions that are locked up in their childhood. For some reason now I can feel all of this from them automatically. Does that make sense? And then you progress a bit more and then all of a sudden you start seeing spirits. Like, why is that? You know, that happened automatically too for some reason. I don't understand that. And then a bit more opens up, receive a bit more divine love, and all of a sudden you've got your capacity to feel the emotions of the spirits and feel their history and be able to speak with them. And then you let a bit more open up, right, at your soul level. And as you're going, a lot of changes are happening, right? Your soul is expanding in its capacity. All of a sudden, you start understanding truths that nobody else seems to get. Why is that? Like, it just seems to come to you, like, for some reason. And you start understanding truths that no one else seems to get. And then you open up a bit further, and then you realize that everyone who is getting these so-called connections with God, these so-called gurus on earth and everything, a lot of them are actually just being influenced by spirits. You can actually finish up seeing the spirits transmitting information. Much of it's false, by the way, to these people. You go, wow, how come I know all those things? Well, you know all those things because you began to take personal responsibility, to exercise a pure desire to long for God's love that opened a part of your soul, which now enables your soul to expand and gather all of these attributes that are a part of your growth. That's how it happens. But if you decide to not take personal responsibility and you say, all right, no, no, I don't agree with that, what I'll do is I'll trust this guru or that particular person over there, and I'll do what he says for a while and do the metaphysical thing and you know, change my body this way or that way, you know, then I'm not actually exercising this pure desire towards God. What I'm actually doing now is I'm desiring that person, whoever that person is, to actually be my mediatory between myself and God. And by the way, if you do that with me, it's just as bad as if you've done it with anyone else. Right? So no one is your mediator between God and yourself. There is no mediator between God and man. Now, that's in direct contradiction to what the Bible, by the way, says. Because the Bible says that I'm the mediator between God and man. Well, if you believe that, you're going to have a lot of trouble in your relationship with God. Because I'm not. Do you think God would create one of his children to be the mediator for all the others of the children? Of course not. God wants all of you to have a personal relationship with God. Right? Now, certainly, one person, one child of God that's learnt more is able to tell others what he's learnt, just like if you learn more about music, art, whatever you want to learn about, there'll be others who don't know as much as you on that subject. If you might be an engineer and other people might not know as much as you on that subject, you might be a scientist and other people won't know as much as you on that subject. Right? So God created all of us with these unique skills and talents, of which in the end we may know more than anyone else on the planet or anyone else in the universe for that matter at some point, right? But none of that matters from God's perspective with regard to our relationship with God. When I take personal responsibility for that, realizing that God has always wanted a relationship with me and all I've got to do is have the longing for it and actually have the longing for truth, and I take personal responsibility for the fact that I don't have the relationship I want with God, right? And look at all the things within myself that cause me to not have this relationship with God that I really want. Once I do that, now I'm able to progress and continue to progress no matter what anybody else ever in my life says or does or thinks or tries to do towards me. It doesn't matter. I will continue to progress on that path. Now, what we finish up doing, unfortunately, is we finish up getting stagnant at times, right? So, you know, we're trying to listen to what God's saying to us, but we can't, we feel we can't, and there's all different law of attraction events that are affecting us, but we don't know how to interpret them, and we don't know what we're feeling. And so at that moment, what we start trying to do is making others responsible for our relationship. So what we do is we run along to a medium. We say, what's my problem? And sure, if they want to give you a gift, they will try to help you with the problem you have. But oftentimes what I'm doing is I'm now projecting at them that they are responsible for what's going on with me. And I need to stop doing that. Nobody is responsible for what's going on with me. They don't have to help me. I can have a longing for help, and then somebody may desire to help me because of my longing. But if I try to heavy a person into assisting me, what am I doing? I am now being demanding, out of harmony with love. I'm not taking personal responsibility for emotions that I'm feeling, the emotion that I'm confused or frustrated or whatever other emotion it is. And what I finish up doing is projecting at others this quality. Blame. Blame is something where I am saying that you are responsible for what I'm feeling. And it's never a truth. Nobody is ever responsible for what I am feeling right now. In the sense that nobody else can feel what I'm feeling right now. Only I can feel it. Only I can process it. That's not the same to say, this other thing might be true, what is the truth of the event, of the cause? And that's very, very different to blame. Now let me illustrate that. I may have an emotion inside of me where my mother, from the time of 2 years of age to the time of five, abused me violently. So she might have done things like put cigarette burns on me to control me and punish me. She might have locked me up in a room. She might have done all, now I'm using an extreme example here on purpose, but she might have locked me up in a room. She may have withheld food from me for days. She may have poured caustic soda down my mouth and burnt all my gullet and had to take me to hospital to get that fixed. She may have done all these different violent things towards me, right? The truth is, she did do those things. And the truth is also that I'm allowed to say that she created those things. That's totally different to blame. She is the cause, and her actions are the cause of the emotions that exist in you, if you were the son in this case. She is the cause of those emotions. However, it's impossible for her to be responsible for your emotions now, because she can't feel them for you. Only you can feel them for you. Does that make sense? So while she is the cause, we can't go ahead and say that she is to blame for me being in my locked up state now. Because the only person that can take responsibility for me being in a locked up state emotionally is myself. In other words, I am the only person that can release it. Nobody else can do it for me. No matter how much I want to make her, my mother, who in this case I'm giving, my own mother wasn't like this, but in the case I'm giving, my mother who did these damaging things to me, right, she cannot feel my emotions about what I did. Now, there is a whole series of law of compensation things that will happen to her that she'll be having to feel as a result of her actions and the damage that she did for me. And only she can feel those things for herself. Nobody else can feel that for her either. But I can't make her feel what I'm feeling, no matter what I do. So I could get my mother in a room and do exactly the same thing for 3 years that she did for me when I was little, or to me when I was little, and I still can't make her feel my own emotions and release them from that. And that's the truth. Now, can you see on the earth today, what we want to do is we want to go into blame. So what we do instead of taking full personal responsibility is like somebody comes from another country and they kill our child. And then what do we want to do straight away? There's a big desire in us to, all right, I'll go to their country and grab their child and kill their child. They can just see what it feels like. Are they going to be able to see what it feels like for you? Of course they can't. They cannot feel and they cannot release what you've got now inside of you, the grief that you've got inside of you. No matter what action you take, this grief is going to remain inside of you. So what's the point in going killing their child and creating a whole nother series of grief and pain and suffering because it doesn't actually get rid of the emotion that's inside of yourself. It doesn't release it. Does that make sense? Can we have a mic?
2: AJ, how does that relate to an eye for an eye and a tooth for a tooth?
0: Well, of course the eye and an eye for a tooth for a tooth doesn't work. And if everybody followed it, as Gandhi said, we'd all end up blind. If you followed eye for an eye, everyone would end up blind. Because you did something to hurt me, and I said, I punched your eye out, and then I punched your eye out, you've got to punch my eye out, and away it goes, you know, and the whole world would finish up totally damaged, which is what the world is ending up. The whole concept of an eye for an eye and a tooth for a tooth is a damaged concept and certainly not based on love.
2: So that was never what was, I mean, it's in the Bible, isn't it?
0: Oh, certainly in the Bible, yes. And it was certainly channeled by a spirit to Moses, who was the person who channeled that material. But it didn't come from God. No matter how much God, Moses claimed it came from God, it still didn't come from God. It came from a spirit in the spirit world who had a very vindictive feeling about anybody who did anything of damage. And it's not based on love, it's based on justice. And justice and love are two totally different things, by the way. Like, if you want justice, like, love overcomes justice. If you want justice, yeah, go for eye, a tooth for a tooth. But look at the world we're in, isn't that the attempt that's made?
2: Well, I was thinking more around the terrorists and what have you, that's the...
0: Totally.
2: Operating.
0: And has it worked? Like, we've now got no terrorism because we went eye for an eye, tooth for a tooth. Is that the case?
2: It's never ending.
0: Okay, it's never ending, is it? It created more terrorism, did it not? Like, of course. You know, look at the wars that are going. How many children in Afghanistan and in Iraq have died as a result of this eye for an eye, tooth for tooth? What if every one of those parents decided, well, hang on a sec, my child wasn't involved in terrorism. Now I want to go to America and make a few of those people who killed my child have their child die. Let's do an eye for an eye, tooth for tooth. In America, they're going to go and call that terrorism. Right? Like, how is that terrorism? That's just an eye for an eye, tooth for a tooth. So if we want to practice that, we get the world we've got. And it's a pointless process. And it's like, and sooner or later, you know, someone is going to get out the sledgehammer and bop me in the nose, and then I get out a knife and stab him, and then he gets out a machine gun and shoots me, and then I get out, if I'm still standing, I press the button for the atomic bomb in his location, you know, like, this is how wars escalate, and it's how the world has been since like the last 5 or 6 thousand years. And has it worked? No. Justice doesn't work. What works is love. And they're very, very different. See, when I take personal responsibility, I am no longer focused on blaming. For a start, I know, once I take personal responsibility and I've learnt more truth, I know actually that every single person that died, including my own child, is now in the spirit world, still alive. So what's the point in trying to create another person and put them in the spirit world? Like, not much point in the action really in the end. So I actually know that my child is still alive. If I know my child is still alive and I'm connected to my child emotionally, then do I actually finish up wanting to kill another child? Would my child want me to kill another child? Of course not. Like, so in the end, what I'm doing by blaming is I'm trying to actually project responsibility for my emotions onto the other person. So, sure, that other person may want to kill me, but the principle still applies. As soon as I blame him, right, for what I feel as a result of that, and there are many spirits in the spirit world, by the way, in this state, who have been murdered and are in a state of blaming the murderer and not progressing as a result because they don't want to let go of their emotion about the murder. Right? So, why? Because they want to blame, because blame gets you out of personal responsibility. Blame lets you get away with not taking personal responsibility anymore. Do you see this happening in relationships all the time too, between partners, right? Where one person blames the other for how they feel and the other one blames the other for how they feel. Now, if both of them own their own emotions about how they felt, and took personal responsibility for their own emotions, things could be sorted out a lot more rapidly. But often that's not the case. We blame the other blames the other, and we have an escalation of violence, verbally, right? And before we know it, we can't live with each other because we're in this state of de-escalated violence, verbally. And we're afraid that we might actually want to take a knife up at some point, you know, and escalate it into real violence. And this happens, doesn't it, in domestic situations a lot. Where people argue, it gets so intense, and so intense that now spirits connect to it, and before you know it, you've got all sorts of violence being perpetrated towards each other, all because we want to blame the other person for what I'm feeling. So we've got to get rid of the concept of justice, because none of it works, and we've got to start accepting the concept of love, because it's the only thing that works. And the way we do that is by taking personal responsibility for all of my own emotions. The moment that I project my emotions onto another person, I'm out of harmony with love no matter what they did to me. So they can abuse me, write terrible things about me, plaster it all over the place, slander me, do all sorts of things about my life that are not true. And at the end of the day, if I then take action against them, I am out of harmony with love. And ironically, I'm also not taking personal responsibility for my emotions. Or my law of attraction, for that matter. But certainly for my emotions. Once I take personal responsibility for my emotions, I would release the emotion. I'll go, all right, I'm being attacked. Doesn't it feel terrible? Yeah. And it connects me with childhood events where I was attacked unfairly and I was blamed for things I didn't do and I have all this grief that I release about it and I release this grief. And before you know it, I get into this state where no matter how many times I'm attacked, it doesn't affect me anymore. And I can be attacked constantly and yet I can be happy. Right? And anybody can do anything towards me and I still feel great. That's where I can be. John?
3: Victoria from Los Angeles asks how we should work with our Kwaido.
0: With our?
3: Our Kwaido. Al Qaeda.
0: Al Qaeda. Oh, the terrorist group, are you saying?
3: Yes.
0: Exactly the same as we should work with anybody else.
3: She also asks, how should we deal with the prison population?
0: Exactly the same as we should deal with anyone else. And let's look at those issues from taking personal responsibility. If I'm taking personal responsibility for my own life, then I will also want to put in place a situation where everyone else also can take personal responsibility for their life. So if we were in a community, if you and I were making laws, what kind of law would we create for a person who's a murderer? What we would have to do is we'd have to create some kind of system where the murderer has the opportunity to take personal responsibility for the murder they created, wouldn't we? So rather than actually chucking them in jail for 20 years in a bunch of other murderers where they got to fight for their life for 20 years and they come out even more hardened than what they entered, wouldn't it be far better to actually put them in a different environment where there's not a bunch of murderers, but rather people around them who care for them and people around them who try to assist them to go through the process of taking responsibility for what they've done? When they take responsibility for what they've done, they will actually then start going through their emotions. Not only their emotions about what they created in other people from their choice of what they did, but also the emotions that caused them to make the choice to murder the other person. They'll start processing their way through those emotions. And when they get through all of those emotions, they will be in a healed place and they would never, ever, ever again contemplate a murder. But you know what we do historically, what we do if we don't chuck them in jail, what we finish up doing actually many times, and this is still the case in many of the states in America, is we enact corporal punishment. So what we do is we get this character, This mean character, shall I call him mean? Murderer, who's full of rage and no care for any other human, obviously, or certainly no care for the human he murdered, we get him and we sentence him to death. And you know what all that does? All that does is it puts him in the spirit world as a spirit with all of these qualities still in him. Now you just imagine for a moment, you're now a spirit. You have access to anyone on the earth, not just the people in the location you were in before. You have access now to any single person on earth, and you can influence them through your emotions, through your rage and your anger, and you can influence him to do lots of different things if he's in a state that's similar to yourself. This man now becomes so dangerous that he can influence 20 other murderers on earth to do what they want, influence their rage and their anger or whatever it is into murder. That's how dangerous he becomes in that process. What's the point of doing that? Like, there's no point to it. Wouldn't it be better to help this murderer actually make soul changes and give him a choice? The choice is, here's where you live. You've got to look after yourself. You've got to provide your own food. Here's all the tools that you've got to grow it. We're not going to feed you anymore. Here's the tools and here's the seeds and here's the stuff to grow all of your own food. You've got to do that. Now, if you want to know how to do that, you ask one of these people and they'll help you. If you don't ask, then they won't show you. And then you say to him, also, if you want a house to live in, here's all the materials. There they all are on the ground. Here's some tools. You've got to build your own house. We're not going to build the prison for you and stick you in it. You're going to build this house and you're going to put all of your effort into it. And then on top of that, you've got a group of emotions in you that have created this terrible thing that you've done. What we're going to do is, while you are in this state where you've got those emotions, we are going to ask you to live in this location where you can build your own house and eat your own food and all of your other things that you create for yourself, until such a time as you have a longing to actually deal with the emotional reason why you did that murder. And as soon as you have a longing, a real longing to deal with the emotional reason why you did that murder, what we'll do is we'll provide some people to assist you to work through the emotions that caused you to do it. And then what we'll do is, as you work through the emotions, you'll come up with lots of different feelings and all these things, and you'll need to work your way through lots of different feelings. And what will happen is, as you release the different emotions, eventually we will feel from you, and the truth is, if there were people helping them who could feel, you would be able to feel these emotions. We'll feel from you that you don't want to murder anymore. And when you get into that state, what we'll do is, you know, this wall that we've put around this compound where you've now got your house and your garden and your way of life and everything, what we're going to do is we're going to take it down and move on. And that's yours to keep. Now, do you think there'd be a lot more murderers who actually come out the other end of that system with no desire to murder? Of course. Right? But instead of doing all of that, what we do is we build these great big concrete jungles where they've got a cell block of a very, very tiny cell block, and we put them in that, and we put them in that with all the other murderers. We call it a high security prison. We feed them. So in other words, we have to pay now for what they've done. How ludicrous is that? Why should we have to pay for what they've done? They need to cook get their own food and grow it and, right, do all of those things rather than we having to do it for them. They need to build their own prison with their own resources. If they've got $1,000, if they've got $10,000 in the bank, then that's all used to buy some of these resources. If they've got no money at all, then we give them an allowance, a loan that they have to pay back, right, to build the things that we need, that they need to live on. Now, after that, do you think they'll have learnt a little bit about personal responsibility? Of course. They'll have learnt that, all right, not only have I learnt now to have some personal responsibility for my life and my food and my clothing and my shelter and everything else, But now I also had to take personal responsibility for the emotions that caused me to take the life of another person. And then what I do in the part of this process is I bring in all the people who were affected by the murderer's actions. And I ask the murderer to talk to the people. And instead of the people blaming the murderer for his actions, what they do is they own their own feelings about how they felt about the murderer's actions. So they explain the grief that they felt at their daughter passing because of the murder that was committed. And they explain the terrible pain they felt when they could no longer speak with her anymore because they don't know how to speak to people in the spirit world. And they explain all of their different feelings they had as a result. Now, can you see this murderer is now coming face to face, not only with all of his own personal responsibility, but also the personal responsibility of all the people he's affected by the action he's taken. Now, that person is certainly going to change through that experience. It'd be a very, very hardened person that would die still in that mean, murderous rage after going through all of those experiences. Right? And if he did pass, and he passed in the spirit world in that rage, well, he's now doing as much damage as what he ever did on earth anyway. Rather than us putting him there and him starting the damage from day one without any assistance whatsoever. So that's how I deal with that issue. And again, it's about like getting the person to take personal responsibility. It's actually about helping, creating a series of laws as a community that actually finish up everyone in the community now takes personal responsibility for what's actually happening in their personal life. So the power of this is immense, by the way. So what you do is you don't give a group of school children a school anymore. What you do instead is you show them how to build one for themselves, if they want one. Do you think they'd want to burn it down afterwards if they built it themselves? Highly unlikely, right? This is the beauty of personal responsibility, is when you take it, you also have a pride in what you create. That's the beauty of taking personal responsibility. You see how important it is. So it's important in everyday life, but it's also important, it's important in the display of natural love, in other words, in the display of the love that comes from ourselves to others, but it's also extremely important in our relationship with God, because only you have control over your own relationship with God. Nobody else does. Nobody else can make it happen faster than you, for you. Only you can do that. Nobody else can do that for you. Now, you can ask for assistance, and people are allowed to say, no, I'm sorry, I don't want to assist you. Right? Because they have free will and they're allowed to make that choice. And you, if you feel angry about that, would be out of harmony with taking personal responsibility. Because the truth is that only you are responsible for this relationship with God and this desire to love and desire to be in truth. So the question that comes, really, What do I want?

0: like to ask about your personal responsibility for your children.
1: Well, let's look at that. It's exactly the same principle. So here's me as the parent, right? Here's the child. Did I choose to actually conceive this child? Well, if you chose to have sex, you chose to conceive the child. Does that make sense? So the child certainly you have a responsibility towards the child, right? That is a personal responsibility. A personal responsibility between you and God, actually. You brought the child into the world. What is your responsibility? Your personal responsibility is to teach that child what God wants to teach it. Or in other words, even better, it could be stated, to teach the child how to connect to God itself. That's your response. That's your only responsibility towards this child. Right? Now, as the child grows, obviously it needs different things, like it needs food. So what you would do initially, obviously, because it doesn't have the development, you would give it the food it needs until such a point in time where it can start creating its own. Now, what age is that? It's not 25. Right? It's about like 2. Do you know what I mean? At 2 years of age, you can start showing it how to grow a plant, how to grow some food, how to take some personal responsibility for what it loves. What kind of food do you like? Let's grow some of it. So you start teaching the child how to take personal responsibility from that moment. Does that make sense? Now, the child starts reflecting emotions back at you. So the child gets angry with you, right? In the terrible twos, let's say it starts that. So it's getting anger and projecting anger at you. Well, I'm the parent and I know from the principles that I've been taught from God herself that actually the child is reflecting back at me something that needs healing inside of me. That's my personal responsibility. So instead of spanking the child for its anger towards myself, what I do is I look at, all right, what do I feel when this child's angry towards me? Do I go into a panic? You know, and don't know what to do and go into confusion? Or what do I do? Do I just do exactly what it wants? And we were with a family today and I was explaining to the family moment by moment what was happening to its child's emotion and what was happening to its mum and dad's emotions. It was a very interesting process. Because what was happening was moment by moment, mum's and dad's emotions were affecting the child's behaviour. So the child would rush up and give daddy a hug, but would be crying in an angry way towards daddy. And I'd just say to daddy, well, actually what she's trying to do now is control you to take her downstairs to give her a swing. That's what she's trying to do right now. What I would do if I was you is I would stay there and not do it and say to her, while you're projecting anger at me, I am not going to take you and do anything. And what I would do then as a parent is I'd own my emotion that I've got a 2-year-old or a 4-year-old or a 5-year-old girl trying to control me, which actually means that I've got an emotion about my mother controlling me all of my life, and I need to feel about that emotion. And when I do, and he started feeling it, and all of a sudden the little girl just hops off and stops crying and walks over to mummy and starts telling mummy what she wants from mummy. As soon as he started to feel the emotion, right? So what I would do is I'd take personal responsibility as the parent for the emotion that's running inside of myself, and I would see the child as my law of attraction to experience that emotion. The irony is with children is they are so sensitive to any damaged emotions inside of us that they'll automatically stop the projection if we own the emotion. They're only projecting at us because we're not taking personal responsibility for the emotion. So now we've got this 3-year-old child who's walking around the garden growing exactly the things that it needs to eat, and we're pretty happy with that, right, of course, because there's less that we have to do, and we start showing it how to prepare the food. So by the time it's 5, what is it doing now? It's now making a great salad and knows how to make the dressing, and it might be a bit messy in the kitchen occasionally, but that's something you also work through with the child with regard to cleanliness and care of its environment and all those other things that you would teach the child. So by the time the child's 5 years of age, it's now taking a lot of personal responsibility for its own life already. And you imagine if you kept teaching the child these things, by the time it's 10 years of age, what kind of child would it be? Would it need you? No, probably not, eh? What it would do is it'd be connecting to God, it'd be feeling God, it'd be feeling all these truths. It wouldn't need to have you in its life hardly at all. But I'm going now as a parent, I'm panicking because I need my child to need me. I need my child to need me. And I'm getting all distressed about that. So I deal with my emotion about that. But now this 10-year-old child is in a state where it knows how to prepare its own food. It knows how to look after its own clothes. It knows how to get its own shelter. It's actually probably out of school by now, because usually a child in this kind of environment has learnt so many things that it outstrips anybody that can teach it anything. So by the time it's 10 or 11, they've already gone through university, right? And then, like, where did they go from there? They just enter their life of passion after that, aren't they? They are totally self-sufficient, pretty much. And if we've taught them in this manner, that's what our children can be in the future, like that. But of course, we don't like that. Often what we like is totally different to that.
0: I have an 8-year-old son that's autistic, also has some intellectual impairment.
1: Yep.
0: We have a tricky time at school. Would that be...

0: responsibility I have in conjunction with interaction with that child?
1: Well, whoever is in it.
0: What law of attraction have I attracted for that to come into my home?
1: You've attracted a very, very sensitive soul into your life who is so sensitive to emotions that all he's feeling is everyone else's emotions and not his own.
0: And hence, I have mixed emotions about the education system, the environment that...
1: Of course. Yeah, the education system's hopeless for an autistic child.
0: Yes, yes.
1: Yep.
0: Though I have a lot of blame on others. I have a lot of blame on myself for knowing which
1: blame
0: direction...
1: Blame on yourself, by the way, is just as bad as blame on others. That's
0: well,
1: not the same as responsibility.
0: Working through all of that, though, I have had that blame, and I recognise all of that blame and try and get rid of that, but it's still very strong within me.
1: Can I just say to everyone, actually, when you blame yourself, that is just as much of not taking responsibility as blaming others. When you take responsibility, it's very, very different than blaming yourself.
0: Hence, I'll try and be clearer. Is there an aspect that he is reflecting to me my law of attraction on top of being who he is? Is that something that I can actually face or take responsibility for, something that will actually ease his life?
1: Totally.
0: Yes.
1: If you own every single one of your emotions, particularly towards the male that you feel inside of yourself, and whoever is your partner, if you have one, or whoever's ever helping you care for the child, also takes responsibility for their emotions every single moment of the day, what will happen is the child will now no longer be feeling a barrage of people who are taking no responsibility for their emotions.
0: So his has definitely increased with my lack of responsibility.
1: I'm not saying it's... I'm saying it's caused totally by...
0: Okay.
1: Not just increased.
0: Yep, yep.
1: I'm saying an autistic child is caused totally by the barrage of stuff from the emotions, from all of the environment. So it can be whoever is interacting with the child in the environment. So my suggestion for any person who has an autistic child is to view it like God telling them 24/7 what's going on at any single moment with the child's emotion. Now, when the child is no longer feeling this huge barrage of emotion coming from its environment that it's reflecting back to its environment, right? And in particular, if it's a male child, look at your attitude towards men. Look at your stuff towards men. Do you have a female child as well? Or
0: no,
1: you only have one child?
0: No, I have three children.
1: Three children?
0: All male.
1: All male? And one of them autistic?
0: Well, one of them that's troubled with autism.
1: One of them's troubled with autism. Okay. Well, that's a very sensitive child. If it's a male, then look very seriously at the aspects of how you feel towards the male, because they are receiving just a barrage of emotions about them that they are totally out of tune with themselves. Now, when they stop receiving this barrage of emotions, you'll find that they are completely free and open to be themselves again, and they will start having emotions inside of themselves that come from themselves. So you know how, often you feel like there's no love in them and there's no, they don't seem to understand love and
0: He has plenty of love.
1: Of course. And you can see that as you release these different emotions towards the male, you'll find that love and his own concept of himself will change much.
0: That's what he needs.
1: Yeah. Now, one of our batteries is going dead, so I'll just check which one it is. It looks like it might be mine.
0: Thanks for that.
1: What is that? All right. Now, I'm not going to have a break tonight. I'm pretty much going to only talk for a couple of hours, and I've nearly done that, and then we'll be finishing. And that way we won't finish too late, as we've been finishing on other occasions. So, but do you understand what's going on there with regard to... It's to do with the emotions that it's receiving from its environment that is so overpowering that it cannot feel for itself.
2: And
1: if you use a mic, yep.
0: And would say then, with my confusion about him branching out to the rest of the world and the issues he has with that will just diminish with me sorting out my own
1: issues with the rest of the world.
0: Issues with the rest of the world.
1: Spot on.
0: And so it is my responsibility. He is my responsibility. All of that is my responsibility. Taking responsibility.
1: Yes.
0: Not my responsibility, but me taking responsibility.
1: For your own emotions.
0: Yes.

0: Now, that's the key part. You need to take responsibility for your own emotions. It doesn't mean that you're to blame for your emotions that are in you.
1: No.
0: Because your emotions were created by your environment as a child, that you didn't heal, that your parents didn't heal their stuff, and the environment didn't heal their, you know, as well, and all of those. So how can we blame you for what's created in the child? But we can actually take responsibility for those emotions and process our way through those emotions and release those emotions, and as you do so, you will notice a big change.
1: I think my blame was just the impatience of not getting ahead faster. That was probably my blame.
0: Well, it's very easy to blame yourself with an autistic child, because the autistic child is reflecting instantly every single unhealed emotion. And of course, in one person at any one point in time at the beginning of this process, we have quite a list of unhealed emotions. And so it's so frustrating, because it's only when the barrage of emotions lessens to a point where there's a critical mass where the child will start actually having its own life and being able to live a normal life as a so-called normal child, right? And because there's usually this whole long list of barrage of emotions, not just one emotion, that's being projected at the child. And this is the problem, is that the beauty of having an autistic child is it's like a fast track to divine love in the end. It is. Because it's like having God in your face 24/7. The child is instantly reflecting everything back at you. And I know it's very frustrating at times.
1: It is frustrating, and, but it is beautiful. But it is beautiful. I see the beauty.
0: Yeah, exactly. And it's a way actually for you to really work through a lot of stuff quite rapidly if you think about it, if you choose to take responsibility for what's going on inside of yourself. So all of the way your child reflects to the environment is all the way you actually feel inside of yourself towards this environment that your child is in. All the way the child interacts with you is the way is a reflection of all the unhealed emotions within yourself that need to be healed. How your child reacts to its father is all a reflection of his own, or any other male caregiver is a reflection of their own emotions and what they need to heal inside of themselves. You've got this perfect little emotional machine showing you at every single moment what's going on with you. And it's a wonderful thing, really. And this is one reason why autism is becoming something that is growing as a problem on the world, is because the condition of the earth is lightening, which actually means that new children that are being incarnating and being born are actually far more sensitive to emotion. And as a result of their sensitivity to emotion, they are also very overwhelmed at the barrage of emotions that they often get from their environment. Yeah. So you've attracted one of those little sensitive souls.
1: Thanks again.
0: No worries.
2: So, my daughter's 17, and all of her life, basically, I haven't taken responsibility then for trying to make her feel better. Because I can see now, I've sort of talked to her a couple of nights ago about taking responsibility for herself, and I'm no longer responsible, and she's like, you know,
0: yeah.
2: And it's now challenging her, mm-hmm. even though I said to her, well, I know that I've caused a lot of what's happening for her.
0: Yeah.
2: But it's funny, because as a parent, you can't help but want to make them feel better. Where's the line, you know, between looking after them and...
0: Have I ever tried to make you feel better, Kelly?
2: Not at all, no.
0: Do you find me doing that all the time with you?
2: No.
0: No. So why are you trying to help your child make... Does God try to make you feel better all the time?
2: No.
0: No.
2: No.
0: Why?
2: I've got to feel it for myself.
0: And because it's not loving.
2: Yeah.
0: Yeah. So you don't need to make your child feel better.
2: Yeah.
0: What you need to do is own all of your own emotions that created the emotions in the child. So if your child's 17 or 20 or 50, it doesn't matter, what emotions they have within them often comes from their childhood that I created. So my sons, I created their emotional state way, way before they even left home.
2: Yeah.
0: Right? And I have to own every one of those emotions and release every one of those emotions inside of me. Now, what I've found in my own life is as I've done that, my sons have automatically, within a few days or weeks, followed along with very similar emotional processing. Yeah. Automatically, without even me speaking a word to them about taking responsibility for their life or anything like that. Oh, and every time I've been out of harmony with truth, I've automatically recognized that, put myself back into harmony with truth, and that's automatically triggered them. So at one point in time, like, I had quite a lot of cash available, so what I did was I bought my boys cars when they were 16. They had brand new cars when they were 16. And of course, you know, they came to expect brand new cars, of course. And then when Dad starts saying, and Dad paid for their insurance and their registration and their fuel and their everything else, right? Because of course they didn't have the money coming in to do any of those things either, right? Yeah. And after a while I realized, hey, I was doing all of this out of guilt, you know, and out of some very damaged emotions inside of myself. So what I did was I owned them. I took responsibility for them. And I said, no, I can't do this anymore. Now, of course, they went into a rage with me for a bit. Why wouldn't you? You've had a car for 4 years that's been, you know, and everything's been paid for, and now you're expected to pay for it. Like, you know, now, of course, they got angry and upset and all those other things and worked through those emotions, and I talked to them about those emotions and worked through. And they didn't have to, of course, but they did automatically because I allowed myself to work through my emotions about it. And they came out of it understanding the gift that they've been given. And not expecting it anymore as a result. Does that make sense?
2: Yeah.
0: So when our children become more adult, we can still do exactly the same thing. We can still take personal responsibility in every possible way for the things that we've created in them. And we can heal that in ourselves every time. Just focus on what's going on within myself today. And what's going on in myself, once I heal that, you'll find your child, no matter what their age, will feel very different feelings from you as a result. Mm. Yep.
2: Thanks.
0: No worries. I'll just turn in this because it's ringing a bit. Joy, you'd like to?
3: Hey, Joy, you asked a question you ran up on the board before, what do I want?
0: Yep. Obviously, once I know what I want, I can then take personal responsibility for the creation of all of that. You see, often what's going on for us in the planet today is we say, oh, I want a new house, I want a new car, I want this, I want that, I want this, I want that. And then what we try to do is make somebody else responsible for the creation of it. Right? And we don't take very much responsibility ourselves for the creations that we want in our life. And we even take it so far as we actually go to a bank and we get them to give us what we want. And then what we do is we become like beholding to them by paying interest to them for the rest of our life almost, right? Most of the time. And so other people finish up owning us because we originally wanted to avoid our own personal responsibility. So what often happens is that instead of asking myself, what do I want? What we finish up doing is we go, what can I get without taking personal responsibility for it? And what that does is it creates this whole system where somebody else can take over my entire life because I haven't taken responsibility for all the things that I'm creating. So what that means is that there's actually a clause on your bank loan that says that if you default, they're allowed to not only take the thing that you've loaned the money for, but they are allowed to take anything else as well, up to the value of their loan, from you as well. Right? So what has that done? That, because you've disowned personal responsibility in your creation of why you haven't got the money to create what you want right now, and so you've gone to get the loan and do all of those kind of things, what now happens is you're now beholding to someone else. And they now have total control of your life and your existence. And I have disclaimed my own personal responsibility, so guess who is now responsible for my life? Someone else. And what can they do with my life? They can totally destroy it under certain circumstances. Many of your grandfathers and grandmothers went through the Depression. Their entire livelihoods were taken from them in this way because they began by disclaiming their own responsibilities, gathering funds through other resources, which were eventually called as debt, and they lost everything. Why did they do that? It's because we didn't take personal responsibility in the first place for our creation of a lack of funds. Dealing with the emotions inside of us about money. We didn't take any responsibility for that. And so what we do is we want someone else to take responsibility for it. So we give them our life, really, in the end. And in the end, what happens is they take control of our life. And this is how governments control people. Right? We give them control because we don't want to take personal responsibility for our own creations. We want somebody else to be responsible for our water, don't we? So what do? We create this whole great big empire called a waterworks, or Queensland Water, or, you know, whatever the country we live in, water. And they go ahead and they build the dams and they do this and they do that and they build all of this supply and then they charge us for this water. Now what's going to happen? Come an earth change event. Where's my water? Because I've given the responsibility for my creation to somebody else. We do it with rubbish too. Like, so what do we do with rubbish? We don't like having rubbish in our backyard, do we? Like, you know, imagine all of our rubbish that we've created last year stored in the backyard. It wouldn't look very nice and it wouldn't smell very good. So what we do instead of that is we get all this rubbish and we give it to somebody else to process. And of course what they do with it is they dig great big holes and fill them full of holes that finish up becoming toxic and finish up going back into our own water supply that we're drinking in many cases. And all sorts of things happen as a result of us not taking responsibility. Now if we were living in a way that was just based on raw food, we probably wouldn't even need to have any waste that couldn't be processed in our own home. So that would be me taking more responsibility for my own creations. Does that make sense? So in the end, we've got to say, well, what do I want? What do I want? What I want is harmonious with love and truth, then I want to take complete responsibility for everything I produce. All of my waste, all of my food, my shelter, everything. I'd want to take responsibility for it. Not blame anyone else for it when it goes wrong. And if you can imagine a life like that, do you think there'd be plastic bottles strewn on the side of the highway? Like, of course not, because everyone's taking responsibility for the environment and they're taking responsibility for their creations. You know, there might not even be plastic bottles, right? But if there were, those plastic bottles would be used for a purpose that could easily be recycled and all these other things, and it would all be able to be done harmonious with love, right? And what we would do in the end is we'd be living our entire life in complete personal responsibility. And what I'm suggesting to you is that part of becoming at one with God, if you really want to become at one with God, in the end, you are going to need to take personal responsibility for your entire life. And all its creations and your spirituality, your emotions, your physical creations, everything. That's what we're going to need to do. Take responsibility for it. That means feeling our stuff about it all and changing it and allowing ourselves to connect with God who is communicating with us 24/7 and who most of the time I'm not listening to. Right? And if I can do that, if I can take that complete responsibility, what will happen is things will change markedly in my life. So what will happen is instead of maybe coming along to so many of these sessions that we're coming along to listen to truths, what you'll finish up doing is wanting to put the truth into practice in your life. Does that make sense? So a lot of times we come along and hear the truth, but then we go, well, AJ's saying we're going to have to actually tell the truth to every single person at every single moment. That's a part of taking responsibility for my life, right? Wow, I tried that for an hour last week and it was devastating, you know, like my husband wanted to leave me and my children hated my guts for that hour, you know, I wanted to stop after that. And once we take responsibility for our emotions, we will continue that process of wanting to live in that harmony with truth. Now, you know, Joy, you've done that yourself, right? And you've seen how, bang, your life changes. When you want to take things in harmony with truth, bang, bang, bang, bang, bang. You know, there's a whole series of changes. And I know for yourself there's been this whole series of personal changes that happened in the space of a couple of months that you would never have contemplated would happen in 20 years, right? Yeah. And it's just like floodgates of change just by you taking personal responsibility for your life and wanting to live in harmony with truth and love in your life. And all these changes automatically began happening. And if every single person on the planet did that, and or even just every single person in the room did it, you imagine the power that creates around you. It's like all of a sudden every single person around you is triggered in some manner. Every single person around you comes face to face with some emotions. And inside of yourself there's a lot of releasing going on of all sorts of things as you personally have experienced, right? And that's the beauty of doing this. It's such a powerful process. And for me, I haven't ever wanted anyone else to take personal responsibility for how I'm feeling. And what that's meant in the last 5 or 6 years is that I can progress and get more and more connected with God and have more and more of those truths flow through me as a result of being connected with God, just by allowing this connection of me taking responsibility for everything that's out of harmony. So there's many times in my progression in the last 5 years or 6 years where I've not known what to do. Or something very damaging to me physically has happened. And I've taken personal responsibility for how I felt about that every single time. And not try to project it onto the universe and blame everybody and get into this state where I'm angry and resentful and, you know, walk away from God as a result. Instead, I just see everything as God's personal message to me. There's a personal message here to me that's going to help me get closer to God. And as long as I take personal responsibility for what's happening with me, I'm going to get there. And I don't need anybody else to help me get there. Because in the end, God's already doing it. And I don't need anybody more than God to do it with me, really. And the problem for many of us is that we think we do. We think we do. Like, many of you still think that you need to be here to do it. Right? And you don't, really. Now, it's lovely having some shortcuts. And that's what, when somebody's, if you recognize somebody's ahead of you in the process, listening to them is a great shortcut to get through a lot of different things that you would have to otherwise get through in maybe a more slower manner. But it's not the whole answer. The whole answer is that at the end I want to be connected with God so I can do everything God's way through myself. And that will automatically draw us all together, ironically, because we'll all be connected with God and at one with God, therefore all in harmony with divine truth, therefore all acting in harmony with God on these certain issues, and we'll all know the truth on these certain issues, and we won't have to go and say, but AJ, what about, what would we do in this situation, or what would I do in that situation, or how would I act here, or how would I act there, because our own connection with God would already be telling us how to do all of those things and act in that, those ways and so forth. If you want to...
3: I find myself being more God-reliant, but I very notice myself going back to being self-reliant and trying to figure things out in my head. How do you stay God-reliant 24/7?
0: Well, every time you get back into your head, it's because you're not allowing yourself to feel what's in your emotions generally, isn't it? Like we get into our head because we can't work out what's going on emotionally, right? So what I try to do in that moment is rather than trying to get into my head and try to work it all out, I try to settle back into my heart again and feel what it's all about and also feel my feelings towards God of wanting, do I really want to know the answer of what this is about? And most of the time I find out, no, I didn't want the answer. You know, most of the time I wanted to completely reject the answer and push it away from me and not know it. And then I start looking at the reasons why. And I ask God to actually show me through my law of attraction and through these events that are happening in my life why it is that I want to reject it. And in almost every case I come up with a fear of some kind that I have to first process through, which I've termed to you a blocking emotion. And then I've worked my way through that blocking emotion emotionally, and then as soon as I do that, the underlying emotion comes through and I get, and it's released. But in all that process, I find if I ask somebody else, often I get a whole convoluted thing of happening where lots of people give me different advice and different things, and most of them don't resonate with me, and each one of them has a tendency to get me out of the process of working away through the block itself and then working my way through the emotion. So my feelings are, you know the principles involved with the layers of emotions, and like you've been taught them in the sense that in terms of intellectually, now give them a try emotionally. Like put them into practice emotionally. See how it goes in your day-to-day life. See how you go practicing it. Put it into practice, see what happens. And what you'll find will happen is that you will come to the emotional truth of what you intellectually know, and not only that, you will quickly resolve problems that you're facing in your day-to-day life. And so it's not a process of having to trust somebody else now to tell me what's going on. Right? I don't have to go to somebody and say, can you tell me what's going on? I can't work it out again. And because I'm always going to God and saying, actually, I know, God, you're trying to already tell me what's going on. Like, you love me all the time, and you're already trying to tell me what's going on. And the problem I have is that I'm not listening. So can you show me the area in which I'm not listening? What's going on here? And then over the next week, you'll find all sorts of events occur showing you exactly what the problem is. And if you're taking personal responsibility for every one of those events, it will soon be exposed to you what's really going on inside of yourself. And that's the power of the divine love path in the end. The power of the path is that it makes you totally reliant on God and totally in a place of self-responsibility. And it takes away the middleman. The middleman being the teacher, the guru, the avatar, the Indian fellow you visit 3-4 times a year, or whatever it is that you do. It takes away that, because that you don't need that person. Right? All you need is this connection with God to learn truth. And so that's the only way I've learnt truth my entire life. And every single person on the planet and in the spirit world can practice exactly the same thing. And it just depends totally on how passionate your desire is to find out the truth about a matter as to how rapidly that truth will come to you. And that's the beauty of it. So I would just like to encourage everyone to take personal responsibility in their life, and in particular for your relationship with God. Desire the truth passionately and take responsibility for that, like that your desire for truth. Want God in your face 24/7 telling you truth. You know, want that. And when you've got an opportunity to get that from somebody else, get that as well. Like, I desire this truth in your face, being confronted with it all the time. Because if you stay in this space, what will happen is you'll progress as rapidly as you can, working your way through different issues. Of course, you can see that you're going to have to be very, very humble to do that. Can you see that? Like, you're going to have to be so humble that you're willing to listen to a little child reflecting an emotion at you to see what you're actually getting stuck on. You have to be so humble that if you've got a little baby like 1 year of age, you're going to have to feel what it's crying about and know what's going on inside of yourself that's creating it. You have to be so humble that when your little 3-year-old comes up and yells and screams at you, you don't give it a tap on the backside anymore. You actually feel your own emotional response to what's going on. And when your teenager comes up and tells you they hate your guts and you're a terrible mother, you actually go through all of the emotion of that. You have to be so humble that you allow yourself to go through all of that. And when your husband comes along and tells you that he's sick and tired of coming home to a dirty house, you have to actually own your emotion there and go through and own and take personal responsibility for this creation that you've got there as well. And when your work, you get fired from work, instead of ranting and raving at them, you need to look at your own emotion and law of attraction regarding abundance and money and all these other factors that are still unhealed within yourself. And when somebody comes along and steals $50,000 from you in a bank rort or some kind of credit union scam or whatever, you're going to have to, instead of yelling and screaming at them and blaming them and trying to take them to court, own your own emotions about that and what happened inside of you and how you created that. And then when you break your leg through the car accident, you're going to have to do the same. And then when you also are driving along in a bus that somebody else owns, and all of a sudden he swerves and crosses the road and hits another vehicle, and all of a sudden you get thrown into the seat in front and break your back, you're going to have to own that as well, right? And then on top of that, if that's not enough, right, you're going to have to own every single thing that blocks you from receiving God's love. Because God is just there, right next to you, waiting to give you love, and the only thing stopping it from happening is your own self, your own will in some way. And you'll have to own all of that as well. And when you're prepared to own everything that much, you'll find your life also becomes, ironically, a joy to live. Because now, everything that happens in your life is your creation. Now that means every really good thing that happens in your life, you feel really proud about, because that's also something that was created because of what you did, bringing yourself into harmony with God's laws and love. So while God's love entering you transforms you, you have got to be a participant in the process. You've got to take personal responsibility for whether you have a pure longing for that love or not. And if you don't take personal responsibility for it, what will happen is God's love will not flow into you until you do. And it's as simple as that in our own progression. So hopefully that's given you some ideas. And the reason why I talked about this subject is very shortly Mary will be starting a course of workshops, and many of you have enrolled in some of those workshops. And one of the things that you'll find that Mary talks about, well, Mary will be talking about a lot of different things, but the three primary things that we've discussed in all of our discussions with you, Mary will be demonstrating to you as far as she can in practice a whole set of principles to help you access those three things, which are humility, a longing for truth, and a longing for love. And of course, if you don't take personal responsibility when you go along to one of these workshops, you can go through all the things that Mary takes you through and the group of helpers that are with her take you through and come out the other end none the wiser. Right? Or you can take personal responsibility for what you're about to receive and look at what's going on and really look at this as an opportunity to spend, what is it, 3, 6, 9, 12, 15 hours or whatever it is. 15 hours? Yeah, 15 hours of time with 6 or 7 people in your face trying to give you truth. Which is really what they're trying to do, is help you come to the state of seeing that God is actually in your face 24/7 trying to give you truth. And you can feel all of your resistance to it. And you can feel all the times you don't want to take personal responsibility. And you want to weasel out of it, you know, and you want to get out of it and give it to somebody else, all this personal, you want to make someone else responsible. Or, you know, nothing's happening for me. Nothing's happening for me in the course. Well, if nothing's happening for you, where's the personal responsibility there? If nothing's happening for you, what have you created there? Can you see? Allow yourself to actually go through those things emotionally. So I thought if I could talk to you about personal responsibility, that may assist you in this process of opening up more and more to God and seeing this as your personal relationship with God, not AJ's cult that he's trying to create, as what other people might think. This is your personal relationship with God, and all I'm trying to do is help you have it by telling you some truths about it, that's all. And my personal responsibility is only for my relationship with God, and I am not responsible for anyone else's relationship with God. Right? But I do have a passion to show you how to have one with God if you want to know. That's why I'm here. So thanks for your time again tonight. So,
4: just a few introductory things first before we get stuck into our subject today. And I want to let you know about a few things that we've got planned coming up for you. I've changed next week's schedule altogether, and I haven't put it on the net yet. And so next week up at Butterham, I'm going to be doing another talk about fear. Alright? Because I can feel a lot of you are in this state of fear. And what we want to do is start getting through it. Getting through the fear. Alright? So next week what we're going to do is I'll have a talk about fear on the Saturday. And then on the Sunday, I'm going to come up with a practical plan for you for the next month to trigger your fears. And there'll be lots of things I'll say to you. Some of them will be true on the Sunday, and hopefully what that'll do is just trigger some of your fears, so that you can start practically working through them. Because what's happening for many of you, you're getting locked up in the fear and not getting down into the emotion. So what we'd like to be able to do next week is just really focus you back on the fear. Remember, fear is your friend. Most of us feel our fear is our enemy. So that's what we'd like to do next week. Now, that's the combined suggestion of a few spirits, actually. During the week, we were fortunate enough to have a medium with us, and so we got to talk with a lot of our spirit friends during the week, and one of them suggested to me that it was time to start triggering your fears. And start. So instead of allaying your fears and trying to put them to bed, what we're going to do is try to bring them out and try to experience them and get through this fear layer that's preventing everything from happening. And you'll notice that many of you have been flicking into anger as well, quite readily, more frequently than before, right? I don't know what AJ's done to me, he's just made me into this angry, fearful mess, right? That's how many of you are feeling. And so what we'd like to do is address the cause of that, and the cause of that is always the fear that you feel. So that's our goal next week. So the Saturday will be a fear is your friend discussion with a bit of changes to the original one that we did, I think, about 12 months or so, or 18 months ago. And then on Sunday, I'm going to talk to you and trigger a lot of your fears using different techniques. And one of those techniques is going to be talking about the coming earth changes on Sunday. And because many of you are ignoring your fears about it. And so what we'd like to do is talk to you about all of those things and look at a lot of the fears within you and how it causes you at times to bury your head in the sand as well. You know, the ostrich style stuff, you know, like if I can't see anything and I can't hear it, then everything's going to be fine. And it doesn't work like that. So what we've got to do is allow ourselves to trigger ourselves through that. So that's next week. That's up at Butterham. And for those, it's a new hall that, sorry? It's not at all. You've had a good look at it now, have you? Yeah, it's beautiful, isn't it? And the hall at Butterham is just wonderful. It can seat probably comfortably 300 to 400 people. It's a brand new $7 million hall. Air conditioned. And the owners of it have donated it for our use as often as we want to use it until they sell it. And so we'll see how long that goes, but while we've got that option, we're going to be able to use it. Now, because of that, obviously a bigger hall has a lot more set up and a lot more dismantling things, and it's got lovely toilet situation. It's also got 6 soundproof rooms if you want to go down and scream your head off. And so, yeah, it has actually. Purpose built, this hall is, you'll find. So it's really, really good. But what we need to do, there's about 100 car parking spaces in the grounds. It's a 22-acre grounds. It's all beautifully manicured, rainforest basically, and a brand new hall. If you can imagine what $7 million buys, you'll get a good idea of how beautiful it is. It's really beautiful. And we've been so fortunate to have it offered for our use. So what we want to do next Saturday is have a meeting for those of you who would like to help us sit with the setup and dismantling of different things. Now, there's a number of different jobs that needs to be done now that things are starting to get a little bigger. And one of those jobs, obviously, is organising people with car parking so that nobody parks all over the place. And so we'll need a couple of people to do that. And there's also obviously the cleanup afterwards, obviously a 400 seat auditorium that's carpeted, needs to be vacuumed at the end of each day. And so what we want to do is actually keep it in as pristine condition as what we found it. And he has only one request, and that is with your children, not to have them play on the garden, because it's obviously just a newly done garden. And obviously with him selling it, he doesn't want to start fixing up things that get damaged. So if you do bring your children along, you'll need to make sure you're a bit more closer with what's going on with your children, which will help your law of attraction a bit more, probably. And so that would be good for both your children and yourself. So there's also setting up, obviously, of sound equipment and all those kind of things. And so what we're going to do is have a meeting next Saturday at 10 a.m. in the morning at the auditorium for those who would like to be involved. Now, I'm not saying that any of you have to be involved, because Mary and myself are totally happy to clean up the whole auditorium after we're finished every night, and we're totally happy to set everything up before we go as well. So it's only if you want to be involved, if you come along at 10 a.m. and it'll be something that will be fairly regular. We've got, I think we've got about 6 to 8 weekends planned already in that venue. And so that's basically 12 to 14 days, I think, or 12 to 16 days are already planned. And so obviously it'll be fairly... it won't be just a one-month arrangement. It'll be something happening over a few months. So that'll be lovely. And during the summer months, while it's nice and hot, you'll be able to sit in air-conditioned comfort. So what we're going to do there is just have a donation box to help cover some of the costs of running that hall. That's not been asked of us, but we just feel that it'd be nice if we could express our appreciation for what's been donated to us. That would be lovely. So it's a really, really good hall, and myself and Mary are very enthusiastic about being able to present there. Hey, babe. Mm. All right, now, so the first discussion there will be the fear is your friend discussion. And then the next day, I'm going to talk to you about a lot of things about earth changes. And what I'm going to suggest to you is a 6-week plan of how you can trigger lots of your fears. All right? And there's certain books you can read, there'll be certain movies that you can hire from your local DVD store, and then there'll be also a movie that I'd like you to see at the cinema. And it's the movie coming up called 2012, which you may have seen advertised. So we'll spend the whole time just triggering those fears and letting the fear come up and letting yourself get involved in that. And tomorrow we'll also continue the theme tomorrow with what we're going to do with our spirit interaction tomorrow. So tomorrow is the mediumship and healing day for those of you who want to do mediumship and healing. And tomorrow we'll be focusing on triggering your fears and helping you see what's really going on in terms of all interactions between spirits and humans. And we're going to come up with a lot of examples of that, what's happened during the week and different things I've been noticing with different ones of you in terms of what's going on with the spirit world, because many of you are still very unaware of what's actually happening at certain times. And what we want to do is become more aware of what's going on there. So that's our day tomorrow, which will be continuing on this theme. And the homework for the spirit mediumship and healing will be related around fear as well. So there'll be some homework about that too. So we'll see how we go with all that. Have a look forward to a couple of months of fear. I'm smirking because I've had to do lots of it. So, you know, in the end, once you process fear, it's such a freeing thing. Your life will never be different. It'll be never the same again. It'll be totally different once you got through a lot of your fears. So you have a lot to look forward to getting through your fears. The problem is that we get locked up in our fears. And when we get locked up in our fears just dictate to us the rest of our life pretty much. They dictate almost every choice we make. It dictates almost what goes on in terms of, remember, your soul is like this great big attractor, so it's just attracting what your fears are attracting in order to trigger your fears so that you get through them. So many of you will feel quite frightened about the next couple of months coming up, and my suggestion is to allow yourself to let some of that fear come up in you. And remember, you're allowed to shake, rattle and roll, shake, rattle and roll. You know, you're allowed to do these things, right? You're allowed to feel everything inside of yourself. And do you know where my eraser is? Must be somewhere around the place. Yeah, it's pointless writing on a board if there's nothing to write. I had to take it off it afterwards. Now, today is going to be a discussion, a bit more of a continuation of a discussion about emotions. And the one reason why I wanted to do this is many of you are still struggling getting into the core emotions, right? And so we then go down this line of, oh, is this a capping emotion? Or is this a self-deception emotion? Or is this a core emotion? Or what's going on with me? And then after a while you get so frustrated that you just throw it all up in the air and say, I give up, right? And then you come along to one of these sessions, you know, in 2 or 3 weeks' time, and, you know, you get all enthused again, and you go home and you try for the next 2 days. Is this capping emotion? Is it, oh, I'll give up again. And it's like, oops. All right, sorry. So, what we want to do is we want to really focus on some practical things that you can do in your life that will really help you access and know what's going on for you at any one point in time with regard to your emotions. So these are all practical things that I've had to do. I've mentioned them to groups before, but what I wanted to do is put them all together. Now, I haven't typed up the outline completely at this point for this session, but I will have it done by who knows when, but let's say Monday at this point, so you'll be able to download that. And hopefully you'll then have a list of all of these different things that you can do. All right. Now, what's the soul? The soul. You're getting sick of this, aren't you? Yeah. This is sounding like brainwashing now, isn't it? I'm the master brainwasher. Another thing to add to your fear list. Huh? Right. Passions. Desires, aspirations, inspiration, emotions, and so forth, right? Now, if I want to connect to my soul, I've got to start connecting to these things. That makes sense, doesn't it? If I really want to be who I really am inside, I've got to start connecting to these things. So, I've got to start connecting to my emotions if I really want to know who I am inside of myself. I've got to start connecting to my desires and my passions as well if I really want to know myself. I've got to start connecting to this, all of this wonderful stuff that's inside of me that I can begin to grow. And when I start, thanks, Mum, when I start receiving divine love, I'm going to grow more and more of these things. In fact, I'm going to grow more emotions. My emotions are going to get bigger and bigger and bigger and bigger. Alright? So at the beginning, sometimes we start with our emotions like that. Like just, we've got to sort of really look at it with a microphone. There's an emotion. Right? That's where we start a lot of times. I know that's where I started. It was like walking around in a black room trying to find an emotion. Right? That's how many of us feel, right? And the same often is with our desires. A lot of times with our desires we're walking around totally clueless of what our personal desires are. And we don't know how to even follow a desire either. And later on down the track we'll be talking about the law of desire. Because there is actually a law that God created about desire. And it's just as powerful as the law of attraction. Right? We've talked a lot about the law of attraction, right? But we've talked nothing about the law of desire yet. And the reason why is, to actually feel a desire, you've got to have some emotions. You've got to actually feel some emotions inside and work your way through them. Now, remember there's two primary influences on the soul. What is that? Truth So truth-based emotions, these are, don't forget, these are all emotional and error. All right. Does that make sense? Truth-based emotions and error-based emotions. All right. So these error-based emotions influence our passions and desires. Right? So error is always everything in disharmony with love. And truth is always everything harmonious with love. So when we have error-based emotions and error-based desires, error-based passions and so forth, what's happening now is our soul is filling up. And you could think of it like, you imagine you all had a bucket of mud. Right? We're standing here, and that's AJ's soul. Right? And when AJ was born, here we go. Oh, hello. It's all right. So that's AJ's soul. So somebody doesn't want to say that to me. Someone doesn't want me to say this. How are we going? I bought a second one just in case. Alright, so let's say that's AJ's soul. And when we came onto the planet, everyone decided to throw mud at it. So all of you got out your buckets of mud. And away he went, splat, splat, splat, splat. And eventually what happens is this soul got covered over like an eggshell with all this mud. Now, does the mud define you?
5: No.
4: No. But we think it defines us. And this is the problem we have in dealing with a lot of our emotions. We are so afraid that the mud defines us that we don't even want to wash the mud off anymore. Right? That's what happens. And yet this mud needs to wash off before we start feeling the true base, the love-based desires and passions and longings that we have inside of ourselves. So that being said, I reckon something must be happening with my skin as well, so we just sort that out as well. No? One thing I'm going to probably ask for is we need new sound system. But we haven't got the money to buy it at the moment, so if you can just bear that in mind in your donations, that'll be good. But we need to get some higher quality stuff so that none of these things continuously occur. Right, so with this soul, with all this suppressed passions, desires and emotions inside of the soul, and what we need to do is work out how we can start accessing these emotions and passions and desires. And we are starting out like, it's like the beginning of a long, long, long, long, dark, dark, dark tunnel. That's what it feels like a lot of times, right? Just this very long, long way away from any light. When we start looking down this tunnel, it's like looking down a great big sewer. You ever did that when you were a child? Sometimes when you're a child you sort of investigate things a bit too much, like mum and dad don't want you to, and I don't know if you've ever looked down a long sewer pipe and then decided to go for a walk or a crawl up it, right? And of course in Brisbane that's a little dangerous because there might be a flash flood and all of a sudden people get caught in it. But when you do that, you get up to a certain way and then the fear kicks in because you can't see the light at one end or the light at the other end anymore. And unless you've got a light on you, it's very, very difficult to see your way. And you start worrying about what's there around you. And all these fears kick in. And it's like that with our soul often when we start off this process of emotional work. Because the first sets of emotions that usually come up are some of the reasons why we shut everything down. And a lot of those emotions are quite terrifying at times. So that's what it's like, and we want to start looking at practical ways that we can start opening up this soul. Just some practical things that we can do. So, the first practical thing that we can do. First practical thing is change almost everything that is around you so that you can open up and grab your soul. Now, so what I'm saying here is change your environment. Alright? So that's the first thing. And what do I mean by that? I mean, have an environment or create an environment around you, and later on we're going to do a talk about creating a soul space for you to grow, but change your environment around you so that in the end you can enjoy working on your emotional condition. Does that make sense? So that's the first thing. Something's not going right here, is it? It's just like, I'm going to disconnect that, pull that up here, see how we go with that. It's going to be all the way through. It's going to be an interesting law of attraction when somebody's watching these videos. I can't watch this one. Triggering some emotions. Oh, it's about emotional processing. Isn't that interesting? Yeah. All right, let's look at changing your environment. What kind of things do I do? Well, firstly, I need to have an environment that is set up so that when I get to an emotion, I can process it straight away. So this means in my own home, changing around my home a little so that I've maybe got a room that I can actually go into without getting bothered by the rest of the family. And in that room there might be a great big pillow or hard bag or something like that on the floor. And I might have one of these, you can buy these sort of plasticky type baseball bats now, you know, and you just got to be careful about the light when you swing it. And then you can buy a tennis racket that's quite cheap, and then you can get a hose, and then, do you know what I mean? And set up this room in such a way that you can at least start allowing and processing through your anger. But also have some nice comfortable things in it too. You need a towel in it, trust me. You will need a towel. Because tissues are not going to be enough for you. When you really get involved in your processing, tissues are definitely not enough. And so you need a towel, and all I do with it is I just fold up the towel into three or four on the floor, and I just cry, and then you don't have to worry about blowing your nose or anything like that. It just all goes on the towel. And then when you're done, you just chuck it in the wash. You know, like, so it's really simple. And it's also a good use of the resources in your environment too. So set up it with a towel, and also anything else that strikes you as something that will work. Now, if you live out in the bush a little, sometimes having a nice little enclave with a heap of old, you know, crockery, so that you can throw it at the wall and, you know, just really let that rage flow. And if you live out in the bush and you've got an old car in the backyard that hasn't been taken down the dump yet, where you get a baseball bat, and what you do is you bang every panel so until it's totally beat up, and then you get it taken down the dump. So you set up an environment. Don't laugh. These are things that people are doing. Like, Millie's got that, haven't you, Millie? Yeah. So this is ways that you can help get into some of this emotion. So in the middle of a city, like in Brisbane or in Sydney or up in the Sunshine Coast or whatever, you can still process a lot of emotion quite loud if you've got the room set up properly. And you don't have to worry about your next door neighbour coming in and asking whether you're getting murdered inside or a policeman coming along or something like that, because you're already processing. You don't have to worry about that. You can be fully involved in the emotion. The beauty of doing that too is you can also teach the family, particularly your children, how to handle their anger and they know where to go if they're angry. So instead of them getting angry with their sibling, they go in the room and bash, bash, bash, bash, and then connect. And after a while, what will happen is they start to learn how to do all of this as well, if you've got that thing set up, if you've got that environment set up. But if you don't set up that environment, what happens? No one's got anywhere to go to express their emotion except at the person who's standing in front of them. And remember, for us as an adult, the person in front of us didn't create our emotions. They didn't create our stored emotion. They only are the trigger of our stored emotion, right? The person who created our stored emotion sometimes might not even be alive on earth, or they might be our father or mother or school. Something happened when we were in our childhood. And quite often what we do is, because we haven't got the mechanism to express this emotion, because we haven't created a location close by that we can just easily get to, what we finish up doing is we finish up projecting that emotion on the people around us, which is a damaging thing that we do to our own soul as well as to theirs. So, change your environment. Do the things, set up some things, doesn't cost very much, set up some things that help you connect to your suppressed emotion. And allow, you don't have to go in there 15 minutes a day and try to get to your emotion. Trust me, your law of attraction, once you set your intention, will just ramp up a bit. Many of you have had that happen right already, where your law of attraction is ramped up a bit. You're going to have some daily things.

so that you can get into that. And the key is to allow yourself to connect emotionally and express the emotions. Now, around us, because we've got 40 acres, it's a little easier to yell and scream without having to worry about locking yourself up inside, perhaps. But you won't be able to do that in a town without somebody complaining. So create a room that is a bit more soundproof than the rest of your home, and that allows you to connect to and express your emotion, but also allows you to be in a degree of comfort while after you connect. So while you're crying, you can just lay on the floor and all the snot and all the dribble and everything can come out, and you can just, you know, not worry about having to tidy it all up because you've got it all equipped already, that it's easy to tidy up afterwards. When you do that, you're actually setting your intention. Can you see that? When you actually build this location, you're actually now setting an intention. There's a lot of power in setting an intention. A really good book, if you haven't read it, was written by Dr. Wayne Dyer, called The Power of Intention. Have a read of that if you haven't had a read of that book. It's a lovely book. And it talks about the effects of setting your intention. Very, very powerful. And it's a bit of natural love stuff that he's got in it too, but look at it from the point of view of how powerful setting your intention is. So, set your intention to fix up your environment. The other thing you have to do with your environment is you need to look at the people who are surrounding you. If you are surrounded by a heap of people who do not want you to access your emotion, it's going to be very, very hard for you to access your emotion. If you are surrounded by people who are more willing to access their emotion or have a desire to access their emotion, you're going to find it much more easy to access your emotion. And you've heard it all, like birds of a feather flock together. You've heard that saying, right? Well, you could also, if you want to get all, you know, religious about it, you could also say bad associations spoil useful habits, which is a quote from the Bible. But either way, whatever the people are around us is usually what we've attracted, because we have desires in ourselves that is very similar. So, if I have a desire to shut down my emotions, Ken has a desire to shut down his emotions, Mary has a desire to shut down her emotions, we're all going to get together, we're going to help each other shut down each other's emotions. Now, is that going to help me access my emotion? Obviously not, right? But if I know that there are other people who are actually more open emotionally than I am, then spending a bit of time with them is going to help you, isn't it? Can you see that? So allow yourself to make some choices to spend some time with people who are more open emotionally. Allow yourself to do that. Also, look at in your home environment. Is your partner, the living arrangements in such a way that they allow you to deal with your emotions? Now, what I've done every time I've lived in somebody's home, which when I've travelled, I've done that quite often, is I explain to them up front, I am going to process my emotion. That means sometimes I'm going to cry in your house. And it means sometimes I'm going to scream in your house. And I'm going to beat the pillows in your house, if that's all right. And if I break them, I'll replace them for you. And I explain to them why, what's going on. Now, when you do that with your family, you are automatically making it all more acceptable. Also, you're making it acceptable for your children to hear it. And they just say, ah, mum's off again, processing her emotion. And then after a while, you'll find your children will come to you, mum, you need to go and process your emotion. We have these friends overseas and their children, and one child I'm thinking of in particular is a 9-year-old girl. She goes up to her mum and says, mum, you need to process your emotion about this, this, this and this. Go now. The reason why is that the daughter's got pain in certain areas of her body that she knows is connected with mum's emotion. She just goes straight to mum and tells her. We've got another friend who's now moved down New South Wales, and a 5-year-old son comes up to her and tells her what emotions she's denying and when she needs to process them, basically. And also, he's also telling her what she needs to do when he's processing his emotion. Because she tries to hug him and he says, no, that doesn't work, mum. You've got to stop trying to hug me. This is a 5-year-old, by the way. You've got to stop trying to hug me, mum, because if you hug me, I can't get into the emotion

0: I need to. You've got to wait until I'm finished and then you can hug me. And he's mediumistic, so he's got this spirit, these spirit friends talking to him about how to access his emotions. So he tells Mum what they're saying about how he's going to access his emotions. So very powerful, very powerful. You want to say a bit more about Zen?
1: I think it's on. That it's worth mentioning that his guides changed after Mum dealt with some emotions.
0: Oh yes, that's right. One other thing I should mention, that probably we were going to mention it tomorrow, but we'll mention it today. What happened was, like many of your mothers, you will find that when your little boy runs around with a machine gun thing that he's made out of wood, going at everybody, you start getting a bit afraid of, you've created this monster who wants to kill everybody, right? And what actually happened was that Zen had this had a spirit with him who loved guns, and Zen then got influenced into loving guns. But the reason why was because Mum had an emotion about it all. When Mum worked through that emotion, the spirit who loved guns left the child, and then a different group of spirits came with the child. And Zen, the child, he's five years old, told Mum what had happened. He told Mum, when you were angry with me, there was this little boy with me who loved guns all the time. But when you stopped dealing with that, when you started dealing with that emotion, that little boy went away. So he's telling her moment by moment what she's doing and what she's denying and what effect that's having on his law of attraction. Right? So it's very powerful once you understand all of that, what's going on. So changing your environment has this beautiful effect of bringing everything, firstly it brings all of your intention together. You're now actually doing something that's in harmony with love for yourself. So that's the first thing my suggestion is. The second thing is to change your diet. These are all just practical things, right? Number one thing here, drink water. I know that might sound funny, but nowadays a lot of people don't actually drink water very much. What do? They drink a cup of tea, or they go and get a can of Coke. Or I knew one lady, I went to this seminar in... So everyone got your water?
2: Yeah.
0: Okay. Don't worry, if we need to have a break in 15 minutes time because all of you need to go to the toilet, that's fine. Now drink your water. Now, I drink 5 litres a day on the average. And when I drink 5 litres a day, every time any spirits come to me, they told me that I should be drinking more. So that gives you an idea. Now, the reason why drinking water is so important is because water hydrates your physical body, right? Now, in hydrating your physical body, the emotional adjustments you make when you release an emotion cause physical changes in your body, and those physical changes cause a lot of releasing of toxins in your body. So a lot of toxins get released, and water is the mechanism by which all toxins in your body get processed. So when you're on the divine love path, you need to drink a lot of water. You're processing emotions which are causing a whole heap of toxins to hit your system, and you need to drink a lot. So ever since I've began doing it, I drink around 5 to 6 litres of water every day. So if I haven't polished off two of these are 2.4 litres, if I haven't polished off two of these by about 5 p.m, then normally I'm saying, wonder what I was doing today, why didn't I love myself? And you'll find that after a while your whole body will get used to that, and you will also smell a lot better, right? Because water hydrates all of your system, all the toxins get pushed out as you go. So, change your diet. First thing is with water. I was going to tell you about this lady, and we were having a discussion. There would have been about, I don't know, 40 or 50 people. This was in Florida, in the US, and this lady put up her hand. She said, "Are you telling me that I can't be at one with God while I drink Diet Coke?" And I said, yes, actually, you're not going to be at one with God by drinking Diet Coke. Right? And that is, by the way, a valid answer, because you're not loving your body if you drink Diet Coke. And so it's all about lack of love of self. Does that make sense? And she said, oh, I don't want to be at one with God then. Panicking. She got up and left the discussion. Yeah. It's amazing what people will do to sacrifice their relationship with God. And drinking Diet Coke for her was the critical point. Yeah. So change your diet, drink a lot of water. Now, I'm not saying you can't have a cuppa or whatever you want to do, but water is processed completely differently by your body than any other drink. So you can have water in something, and that's totally different than having just water by itself for your body. Your body processes it completely differently, because all of the other processing has to go through the filtering system of your body, whereas water can be just absorbed immediately without needing to be processed. And so that's why it's really important to drink water. Drinking water also has the effect of challenging some of your emotions. And you'll find that when you start drinking a lot of water. One of the first emotions is, oh, I need to go to the toilet too often. And you'll start understanding that you don't care about yourself enough. You're not in contact with your body enough. You'll start actually realizing that most of the time your body is dehydrated. Right? Now your body is, what is it, 70-something percent water? And if you don't... Now you think about your mass. So many of us are in between the 50 to 100 kilogram bracket. 70% of that, if I'm 100 kilograms, 70 kilograms of my mass is water. Now, that's a lot of water circulating around this system. And that needs to be hydrated, kept going. That system needs to be kept going. So, drink water. Now, when you start drinking water, you'll find that a lot of emotions will start getting triggered because of it. And so that's something that's a natural byproduct of drinking water. The next thing to do with your diet is... Now, these are just suggestions. You don't have to do any of them. Eat vegan. Vegan, definition of vegan, is no animal products in your diet. So no meat, no eggs, no milk, no animal products at all in your diet. And a question over there.
2: Hi, Jay. I'm struggling with protein.
0: Yep, good. Good question. And by the way, your body works this way. You need 7 to 9, there's 9 different amino acids that you need to construct protein. There's 2 different things that affect your body's construction of protein. One of them is whether you get those 9 amino acids. The second thing is your emotions. All right? Now, your emotions have much more of a determining factor than even the ingestion of amino acids. But if you have a variety of greens and fruits and vegetables in your diet and they are all raw, you will not have trouble with protein. In particular, if you also have nuts and legumes. You know what legumes are? So the things like alfalfa sprouts, mung bean sprouts, all those kind of things. And if you have nuts and legumes and fruit and vegetables, you will get the 9 essential amino acids to construct protein. So then there's only one thing that can affect your body's losing protein or losing muscle mass, and that is your body's own ability to construct muscle mass from those amino acids, which is all an emotion. It's all to do with an emotion. So what I found when I started eating vegan is I lost nearly 30 kilograms before I dealt with the emotions that caused me to continue to lose weight. Once I dealt with those emotions that caused me to lose weight, I started putting that weight back on again. All right? So my suggestion is to... Oh, by the way, one thing I must say with drinking water, if you drink the amount of water I'm suggesting, you will need to have salt in your diet. Not table salt, but mineral salts. Right? So you need to... I love salt. So have mineral salts in your diet, and that'll sort out a lot of things when it comes to drinking so much water. if you have nuts, legumes, fruits and vegetables, you can put on muscle mass, actually. In fact, the fourth strongest man in the world, I think Josh told me, the strongest man in the world 4 years ago was totally vegan. So there's no reason why you can't eat that way and still retain muscle mass. Alright? Now, eating vegan is going to really challenge you. Now, when I say vegan, I'm going to also suggest another thing, is make sure a lot of it or most of it is raw. You will find, as you give up processed food, lots of emotions get triggered. You will find that you'll be so addicted to some of these things that you've been having every day that you think are a normal part of your diet. You'll be so surprised, trust me. And when you actually connect with the emotional reason why you eat it, you'll be surprised what the emotional reasons are. Now, getting back to the emotional reason about protein, most of the time it comes by a relationship issue with either our father or our mother, and their belief system and how much we want to please their belief system. All right? So look at that particular issue if you're having a problem keeping muscle mass on a vegan diet. Right, if you change your diet, this is just a practical thing you can do, you will find it gives your whole body a shake-up. When it gives your body a shake-up, you'll find emotions start coming up, because we use food and drink a lot to suppress emotion. Right? Now, many of us in the past have come home from work, you know, get out one beer. First beer goes down real well, so that's one gone pretty quick. Second beer you can enjoy, right? Sit down and enjoy. After two beers you're starting to feel relaxed a bit. What emotion just got dealt with? So there's a lot of emotions that just got dealt with in that process, you see? And if you won't come home and instead you sit down and drink some water, you'll notice the emotions that are still there that you can suppress using the alcohol instead. When you get up in the morning and you go for that first cup of coffee, right, there's some big emotions in there. Between your sleep and your awake state, there's some big emotions going on there. Let yourself start triggering them. You'll find that they're related to emotional issues. If you change your diet, now by the way, you could also go down the track of saying, I'm just going to do everything that's love of self, or love of others, or love of my environment. Now, if you love your environment, you will definitely eat vegan. Right? Because if you knew what happened to animals to give you all the other products, including, of course, the animals' deaths, then, of course, if you loved them, you wouldn't want to do that. Does that make sense? The truth is also, if you love your body, you will always drink water. So if you can't drink water and you're finding it difficult to drink water, look at how much you don't love yourself, because there's a whole big range of emotions in there generally. You see, if I have a focus of love of self and a focus of love of others and a focus of love of my environment, these things would automatically be happening for you anyway. Right? So let's look what else we can do. So you could say that's something that you can practice daily. So what I might do is break down some things into... Whoa. I might break down some things into daily, weekly, monthly. And what I want to do is give you some suggestions that don't take too much of your time, because I know many of you are busy during the day, you've got kids to get off to school, you've got all sorts of things, work to go to, all these things. So we want to give you some things, some practical things to access your emotions that are not going to sort of take big chunks out of your day. Does that make sense? So let's look at daily. What can I do daily? Number one, pray. Remember what prayer is. Prayer is a longing from you, a passionate longing from your feelings, from you, directed towards God. It doesn't require your thought very much. It requires your feelings. Right? So practice praying during the day as you're doing other things. You're walking around doing something. You might be, you know, doing the vacuuming. practice praying, you know, feeling your emotions towards God. Practice doing that. Long for God's love to enter you. Practice praying as you're doing everything, just as a normal part of your life. We can do that without even changing a lot of our time. One thing that I feel myself, though, is that if you can have at least a half an hour of time during the day where you can have some privacy to pray, that's a really good thing if you can arrange it. So for many of you who've got children, that might be difficult to arrange. Or maybe when they get off to bed, maybe you can have a half an hour where you just lay down and just feel the longing for God in that half an hour. Just give yourself time to pray. So that's really, really important. We've already said drink water. And we've already said eat vegan. These are things daily. What else can we do on a daily basis? Well, in the handout that I'm going to put on the net, I've got on the last page a list of dissatisfied emotions. So they are the emotions you experience when something's going wrong in your life, when things are not feeling good for you. There's a whole list of them, a whole page. And what I used to do myself is every single morning I would get up and just briefly scan over the page and put a ring around or tick next to or write down on a separate page the emotion that I woke up with. Right? So if I woke up afraid, I would look at all the... There's a whole list of emotions under fear and I'd look at them, yes, that one, yes, that one, yes, that one. And then I would carry that with me. And then I'd just pull it out during the day and remind myself that I woke up this morning in that emotion. And then what I do is I take notice of my law of attraction during the day and I pull out my piece of paper and say, oh, that's that emotion again. You see, being triggered. You follow me? Oh, that's that emotion again being triggered. There we go. It's being triggered through the day as well. So allow that to happen. You see, a lot of dealing with your emotions is about awareness. Becoming aware of what you're feeling. If we don't know what we're feeling, how can we feel it? So we need to become aware of our feelings. We need to connect with our feelings. And if we've got these little tools or mechanisms to connect with our feelings, it's really great. So what I had to do for quite a few years actually is do that. Just to help me connect with emotion. Because I was very, very disconnected from emotion and I needed something to do to connect myself. So examine feeling list. Now you could do that two times a day, three times a day, or just once a day, or whatever. You know, as soon as you get up, just have a brief look. You can have it plastered next to your bedside table if you wanted. I used to just have a few printouts and I used to just ring around the emotions, so then I didn't even have to write them down, and then I'd fold up the piece of paper and whack it in my pocket and just take it around with me all day and then look at it occasionally. And then I would give myself a bit of time each time I looked at it, just, am I still feeling that? Now, it could have been a dream that caused it, couldn't it? That you woke up with a dream that caused that particular emotion. But I know what a lot of your lives are like. You wake up in the morning by the sound of a bell, you know, it goes off, and you bolt upright in bed, right? And then all of a sudden you're in action almost, isn't it? Within a few moments, you know, you don't give yourself time to wake or anything, within a few moments everything's in action. Well, that doesn't allow you to feel that emotion that you woke up with, you see? And it causes you to distract yourself from that emotion. If we have a mic over here.
3: Thanks, sorry. Are you saying that you would be we preempt every emotion that we have?
0: Sorry?
3: Are we preempting every experience we're going to have from dream time to that day?
0: Not every experience, no, but a lot of times in our sleep state, there's two things that are happening. One is that we might have a dream of all the things that we were denying the previous day. So, for example, if you had a feeling the previous day during the day that was getting shut down a lot during the day, you will actually dream about it generally overnight. So this is why sometimes people in your previous day were in your dreams in that night. And the reason why is that there's often a whole set of emotions that we're suppressing in these interactions with people over days or weeks. So take notice of your dreams because they tell you the things you're not processing in your awake state. The second thing they could be doing is just sleep state experiences that you're remembering. But even them, they are law of attraction events that you're attracting in your sleep state. So either way, you wake up with an emotion, connect with the emotion. Allow yourself to connect, even if it's the middle of the night. But if it's not the middle of the night and it's in the morning, allow yourself to connect with the emotion. But what often happens when we wake up in the morning, we wake up to the sound of a bell and then we're in action, which gets us way, way, away from that emotion and gets us away from a lot of truth. If you can adjust your life so that you wake up naturally without an alarm clock, it's going to do amazing things for your life. Right. So that's just a bit of side advice. Throw away the clocks. You notice I don't wear one. And we don't have them at home either. And it's very occasional. There is one in our kitchen. But in our eco tent where we live and wake up and go to sleep, there's no clock there at all. So throw away the clocks and allow yourself to start waking up naturally. When you wake up naturally, you'll wake up a certain time, and you can even pre-program the time the night before, so it's not like you can't wake up ready for work. But you can wake up naturally out of the alpha state and also know what it was that you were denying emotionally. Sorry. Okay, so feeling list. Start off in the morning with that. Now, if you just do those four things in a day, you will become far more aware of what's going on inside of you emotionally. That's all you need to do, really, in the day. And then you'll start getting quite connected with yourself. And then, of course, you need to deal with these emotions, but that's a different set. We're not going to talk about that till a bit later. This is just some practical things. Any questions about those practical things? Yeah?
3: Hi AJ. On that water one and being a vegan, once every year or sometimes several times a year I do a fast, and Joy does one with me as well.
0: Yep.
3: And the emotions do surface.
0: Yes.
3: In the first 5 days. But I never knew what to do with them, so I just suppressed them.
0: Yeah, exactly.
3: You know? Yeah. So yeah. I'm planning on starting one on Monday, so hopefully today I can glean about what to do with those emotions when they surface.
0: Your body is totally capable of surviving a lot of days, actually, without food.
3: Well, we do 40 days.
0: Yep.
3: And over that period of time, yes, you do a lot of surfaces for you.
0: Yeah. So the key is connect with it emotionally. Otherwise, you just... nothing's really benefiting.
3: Yeah. Other than you lose a few kilos.
0: Yeah. Otherwise, yeah, you lose a few kilos, but you put them back on again as soon as you start eating. That's the trouble. Yep. All right. Let's look at the weekly thing. Once a week, what can we do? Weekly. First thing. Make a list of everything during the week that you can remember that made you angry. So it might range from, you know, a dog next door barking all night to, you know, your husband cheating on you or something like that. All the things that made you angry in that 1 week. Your anger list is a very important thing to do, because remember, anger is the choice to avoid the next thing, which is make a fear list. So anger, you get into anger because you're choosing to avoid your experiencing your fear. There might be another reason, and that is you have a heap of expectations that you're also ignoring that are unloving, but we'll talk about those separately. Generally, your anger is your choice to avoid your fears. So if I have an anger list of all the things that I was angry about during the week, I'm now able to identify the things that I'm afraid of from that anger list. See, a lot of times we don't equate fear with anger, do we? when somebody makes us angry, we say, oh, that was an idiot. What an idiot, Dave, you know, driving along. Look at that idiot pass. Boy, you know, I think I'll go right up to his bum, you know, and just sit on his backside just to prove to him that I'm really upset with him. Or, you know, or look at this guy tailgating me. I'm going to slow right down and see what he does then, you know. And we have all of these responses without really noticing what's driving them emotionally, you see. So, gee, this is even... It gets pretty bad when it annoys me as well. How are you finding it? It's just not good, is it? Now, I like having both of my hands free because it's... because I wave them around too much. Anyway, let's see how we go. There's something happening where it's touching something. All right, so anger list, fear list. Now, the fear list, the anger list is not just the things that made you like frighteningly angry. They are the things that you were just sort of smidge annoyed about during the week. Because there's big things under that, big emotions under the smidge of annoyance. So the fear list is not the things that you were terrified about. It's the things that you were afraid to do or that you arranged yourself around to not do. You know how we do that during the week. You see, in the Western world, we have so many things at our fingertips, that what we finish up doing is we start constructing our environment in such a way to avoid all of our fears. Right? And we don't even notice we're doing that after a while. So after a while, yeah, I've got a really comfortable life, it's so lovely, we get up and do this in the morning, we get up and do that. And how do you feel when something changes? Oh, quite annoyed actually, but anyway, we just skip over that bit and we get back into the da da da da da da da, and away we go, sort of living a certain life that's all been modified around my fears so that I don't have to feel my fears anymore. So when you make a fear list, you can actually start saying to yourself, I could challenge this fear next week. So what's the fear? So during the week, the fear was whenever I talked to my mother, she always said something to me and I get really annoyed with it. So I got really annoyed with what my mother said to me on the phone this week. That was in my anger list, right? Remember, annoyed is the choice to avoid my fear. What's my fear? I'm afraid of actually facing my mother up and saying, actually, Mum, that doesn't feel very good at all. You're not loving me while you do that. I felt quite angry about it, and I'm trying to get underneath and look at what is the real emotion, but I do feel that you're not being loving. Now, most of us would be very afraid to say that because that'll trigger the reason why we avoid it. And the reason why we avoid it is she might then get angry with us and then we feel Mummy's disapproval, and we're so afraid of feeling Mummy's disapproval, you see, because it means that we're not very lovable and we're avoiding the emotion of being unlovable. Does that make sense? So there's a long chain of events. So the anger list, which was the annoyance with my mum listed, identified it was a choice that I got into, a choice to be in a rage with my mum or just even be a smidge annoyed with my mum. And it was a choice made because I avoided the fear of living in truth with my mum. It's a way for me to get out of living in truth with her. So instead, I make a list. My fear list is I'm afraid of my mother. I'm afraid of telling my truth to my mother. So next week I could then make a goal. Tell the truth to my mother. If my mother rings this week, I'm going to tell her the truth. Last week, I was really upset with what she said. And when she doesn't want to listen to that, I'll say to her, Mum, you don't want to listen to that. I'm going to hang up now. And the next time you call me, I'm going to raise the same issue with you again. And we're going to just hang and hammer this issue until it's done. And that would be then facing the fear, wouldn't it? Of what Mummy feels with you. Yep. Fear list, very, very good way of accessing your underlying emotions. Even if you don't access an underlying emotion, at least you'll know what you're afraid of. Now, unfortunately, your fear is like a prison. If you can imagine, every single fear you have is like a bar in your life? Like, if you can think of you in a round cage, like, you know, one of those bird cages, you know, with all the wires, the terrible cages for these birds. You imagine that every single fear you have is like this wire in a cage that you're just sitting inside. Right? Now, I'm sure the bird feels fairly safe inside of this cage when a cat's right outside the cage going like that to it, right? But that's about the only time the bird enjoys the cage, really, isn't it? Aside from that, it's a very constraining and confining location. And this is what our life's become in many cases, because we're so used to working around our fears that our fears have become like this cage that we're just sitting inside of, sitting there terrified inside of, and we can't move except when we don't have one of those fears. So when you've got a fear list happening, remember, if we do this once a week, you'll see your fear list change if you process emotion as well. Now, if you have a little journal, you know what I mean, but like a diary or something like that, you can just have a little book, this week's fear list, write it all down. And just the act of writing it down actually causes some changes to occur inside of you. Because you're now wanting to know what you're afraid of rather than ignoring what you're afraid of. You're wanting to know what you're angry about rather than ignoring what you're angry about. And that has an expansion of your awareness. The third thing to do is a desire list. Desire list is forward looking. So let's look at, so what you do is you look at last week. Did you actually do anything you really wanted to do last week? That's the first question to ask yourself. And if you didn't, why? And you will make lots of excuses like, oh, I couldn't because... And every one of those becauses has a huge emotion in them. Every one of them. Because if you're not doing what you desire, there's always an emotional reason. An emotional reason that's disharmonious with love of yourself. Right? So allow yourself to look at your desire list. So make a desire list for the next week. And at least do one of those things on your desire list. At least one of them. Because if you're not doing at least one of them, you're not loving yourself very much. So let's say one of your desire lists might be go for a walk in a rainforest. So organise it, do that during the week. Your desire might be lay in the bath with all the kids gone, husband out, just lay there, relax. Do that. Make sure that happens this week. Your desire list may be have sex with my partner every night this week. So do that. Of course you'll need their agreement, but do that. And make a desire list, and then at the end of the desire list, look at how much of it wasn't satisfied. Because you know where the source of many of your dissatisfied emotions come from? From not getting what you desire. Now, everything that you desire that you don't get, there is a law of attraction in motion in. So if I'm desiring to get my bath time this week, and whole of the week I don't get my bath time, there's a law of attraction there where I'm not getting what I desire. And I need to look at why. And you'll find it might be love of self. It might be that nobody around you wants to give you the time. So you're going to need to address that with your family and your partner and your children, that why can't I have the time, some time for myself? Did you see what I'm saying? Every one of those things that you don't get that's on your desire list is an emotional reason for it. And if you can allow yourself to look at it emotionally. So you don't use this to go and blame someone and say, I wrote a desire list, five desires. That's all I had this week, five desires. And I didn't even get one of those desires. And that's not what I'm suggesting. What I'm suggesting is look at the desire list at the end of the week, look at what you didn't receive, and then go into emotionally access why you're not receiving. Now you may need to at some point have a chat with your family about that, because you may be one of the reasons why you're not getting what you want is because you're doing everything for everyone else and nobody wants to do anything for you. And you may need to address that emotionally. But deal with it emotionally in here first before you talk about it with somebody outside. But this desire list will help you look at emotional reasons why you avoid your desire. Now, some of your desire list will be just a desire for the week. Some of your desires that start appearing on this list, you'll find will be universal type desires that affect your entire life. Like, it'll just dawn on you one day. Ah, my whole thing that I enjoy the most in my entire life is... And then put whatever you put in there. You start connecting with your personality and what you desire the most, and then you start seeing yourself differently. It's a really important part. Now, an anger list, usually you can do in 10 minutes. A fear list, well, it's based on the anger list, so usually you can access that in 10 minutes or so. And a desire list, you can do that. Or you may do it a bit differently. Sometimes what I do, and what I have done in the past, is just had a book open that on the table or somewhere. And whenever I'm working during the day or thinking during the day and I realise, oh, there's a desire, and I go to my thing and just write it down. And then I look at that at the end of the week. Does that make sense? So a lot of times you can do these things just by, and fit them quite easily into your life without, and still be what the world wants you to be, this nice productive individual. Of course, that's also something we need to look at in the lists. So those three lists. See how you go making the three lists? And I also add a fourth list for myself. Sort of the truth versus an error list. Right. Who needs to go to the toilet? Because we had a drink, remember, half an hour ago. Yeah? All right, well, let's say we stop for 5 minutes, we'll have a go to the toilet, and then we'll come back. So we'll just have a break now for a few minutes. I promised you this would happen. All right. That's 5 minutes, that was. What's a modern day version of give you an inch and you take a mile? Have to come up with that. Give you a millimetre and come up, you take a kilometre. That doesn't sound as good, does it? Yeah. All right. This is also a very... just one thing, James. Could you just make sure that there's not too much close-up of me, that you can actually see more of my body when you're... Yeah. Not that I think I've got a good body, I'm just saying... I'm just saying when I move around, it gets lost, that's all. Truth versus error. This is a really good little exercise to do if you can get the time to do it in a week. So again, it's something you can do each week. Now, one of the main reasons why most of us have a lot of difficulty accessing emotion is because we have a lot of beliefs inside of us that are erroneous beliefs about emotion and about ourselves, in fact. Right? And it's really important to be able to see the difference, even intellectually see that there's a difference, and that will help you actually access the emotion. So let me give you an example of a few of these types of emotions. Right? The error emotion is, I cannot cope with this emotion. How many of you have felt that? I can't cope with this emotion. I just can't cope with this emotion. Well, that is an error belief, right? So the thing is, if we don't identify a lot of these beliefs that are errors that just pop up into our awareness, what's going to finish up happening is that we're going to keep allowing them to exist within us. All right? Now what's the truth? God made me able to experience everything.

0: Right?
1: That's the truth. That's the truth I'm aiming for. Now remember, that truth is not going to enter me in my mind. It can't enter me in my mind. It's going to enter me emotionally eventually. It can only enter me emotionally when this error is released from me, right? This error, this feeling that I have that I can't cope with this emotion. But if I have at least my mind going, God made me able to cope with this emotion. My error belief is I cannot cope with this emotion. That's going to shut down the experience of an emotion. But if I have this truth belief also flicking over of God may be able to experience every emotion, then there's a higher likelihood I'll get to the emotion. Can you see that? So, if I say I cannot cope with these emotions, what would I do emotionally to do that? I would go into that emotion. I can't cope, I can't cope, I can't cope, and I go crying, I'm crying, because I can't cope, I can't cope. That's actually a release of a causal emotion. Because a causal emotion is, this causal emotion is actually controlling my access to other emotions. Does that make sense? So a lot of our blockages to causal emotion are causal emotions that we need to release that are belief systems that we have about ourselves. So this belief system is false. God made you able to cope with absolutely everything within you. So what I'm suggesting to you is every week, notice some of the belief systems that you have that are false. That if you were in an at-one-ment state, you probably wouldn't believe. If you were connected with God 100% of the time, you wouldn't believe. How about this one? Error belief. I can't trust God. Huh? Many of us have that belief, by the way. The only person on this planet or anywhere in this universe that I can trust is moi, myself. That's what we believe. So we don't trust anyone. Right? What's the truth belief? God is the most trustworthy being in the universe. Right? God is the most trustworthy. So if I notice this, I can't trust God come up during the week, I can then go into that emotionally. I can actually start feeling what that feels like to not be able to trust anyone else but myself. I can actually connect with that emotionally. And the truth belief is where I'm headed for. The beauty of knowing where you're heading for is it's like all of a sudden there's clarity. Right? Even when you're in the midst of a terrible emotion, you can have clarity sometimes. Because you know that the truth is this flip side, if you like. Now, I'm not saying the danger of doing this, by the way, is that you use it as an intellectual exercise to avoid the emotional belief. I'm not saying you do that. All I'm saying is list your errors and then write down next to them what you believe the truth is if you were connected with God 100% of the time. That's what I'm suggesting. And that'll help you deal with the error. Because a lot of times we have these terrible beliefs in us that are not true that then dominate our life. How about this one? I cannot cope with pain. The whole headache tablet industry is based on that belief. I've got a headache, bang, bang, bang, bang, bang. That's just too much. I've got to go and get my tablet, you know. Pop the tablet, and it's all good for a little while. And then next day, bang, bang, bang. It's far better if we can deal with the emotional cause. So how can I get into this emotional cause? I actually don't take the headache pill. And what I do is I feel this bang, bang, bang, bang thing going, and I allow myself to connect with my sadness about this pain. I allow myself to connect to this fear that I have about this pain. Right? Because I can, the true belief is, I can cope with everything. God made you able to cope with everything, including pain. Do you know down the track in your existence, you'll have something painful happen to yourself and you'll heal it straight away. You won't even consider pain in your life anymore. You think of how many times in a day-to-day life that you consider pain right now. You think about it. Why do you wear certain clothes? Why do you do certain things? Why do you drive a certain way? Why do you put your seatbelt? You know, there's all these different things. I know you need to put your seatbelt on from a law perspective, but what is driving you with everything you do? Why do you avoid going and doing some fun things? Because I might get hurt, you know? Why do you cross the road a certain way? Oh, but I might get hurt the other way. You know, there's all these things that we do, most of the time unknowingly, but are actually driven by this belief that I've got to avoid pain. Now, obviously, if I have this belief going on, I'm like in a prison. At its extreme, I won't do anything. And this is why some people don't do anything. Because they are so afraid that they feel that anything they do is going to create pain. So they don't do anything. So we need to allow ourselves to look at this belief system. So write down these belief errors. Now you'll notice if you deal with causal emotion, your belief systems will change. And you'll look back through your diary, you'll go, wow, I had that belief a year ago. And I don't even think of that now. I'll give you an idea of some beliefs I had. I could not go shopping. This is when I was in my 20s, and I was married, we had two children. I could not go shopping. I was so afraid to go into a shopping centre. The reason why I was so afraid is every time I walked into the shopping centre, it felt like there were like thousands of eyes looking at me all the time. And I just got freaked out about it so much that in the end I used to stay in the car and I used to do some work or read a book while my wife went shopping. Just that I was uncomfortable going shopping. Yeah. And my wife loved shopping, so it wasn't a mixture of error-based emotions, right? So what did I do after that? So this was after I broke up from the relationship and I realised I was in such a mess emotionally, and I was in such a dark place emotionally, I didn't know what to do, you know? And then I realised I just had this huge fears, like these bars that were in my prison. I just had this prison of my own making. So I decided I had to start challenging my fears. So what I did was I decided twice a week that I'd go to a shopping centre, the biggest shopping centre in the place that we lived, or near the place that we lived, was one of these great big, like it's a similar size to, what's it down the road here? Chermside, similar size to that. And I decided I'd go there twice a week for 4 hours at a time, and all I would do, I would have to stay in the environment for 4 hours. Now whether I shopped or not was immaterial, I had to just stay there. I just made myself stay there. Right? Lots of emotions come up. Because initially when I stayed there, I couldn't walk into the shops to get even my clothes. I would only ever buy clothes where there wasn't any shop assistants. Who's ever done that in their life? Yeah? There's probably a few. All I would do is I'd only go into a shop where there were no assistants, because I was so afraid to even ask for somebody to help me find something. So initially, it took a few months initially, all I did was I sat on a chair in the shopping centre. And after a while, like, it didn't take long, that became quite scary, because someone would walk past me, you know, in their shopping. And even in a big shopping centre, you know, eventually you get back to walk past again at another time, right? And then I'd start noticing people notice me sitting in the same place 2 hours later, you know, and looking at me and projecting that, oh, what's that idiot doing? Like, and so because I was so sensitive to that emotion, I then realised, oh, I'm in the same place. I can't stay in the same place here, you know. So I had to work my way through this projection. And then I started walking around a bit, you know. And then all these people still looking at me, and I'd try and hide and whatever else. And then after a while, I could walk comfortably. And during this time, twice a week, I went to a fellow who did mind body work, you know. And he would actually, a lot of times, trigger emotions that the next week I would notice that I'd let go when I went to the shopping centre. And so I got to the point then, by the end of a few months, that I had dealt with all of my shopping phobias. And as Mary will tell you now, I'm a shopaholic. But that's a different story. But now when we go shopping, it's really fun, isn't it? Like, we go shopping, it's like, I'm really enjoy shopping, like now. So when Mary's shopping for women's clothes, I go in the women's shop and pick up all the stuff off the racks and put them in to try her on. And so Mary spends all of her time just sitting in the booth putting on different clothes and coming out, basically. And I just really love the whole experience. It's really joyful.
0: And women really project at you when you have an attentive male in a shop. Yeah. It's really different for me.
1: So you get these shop assistants that are women. Some of them like the fact that I do it for Mary. Others are at Mary, and like, so there's all these different projections that happen now as a result. But I really enjoy the process, and so now it's really joyful for me shopping. And the other problem I had is I would never go up to somebody and ask them where something was. How many of you feel the same way? You'd never go to somebody and ask them. A few of you. Well, I was terrible with it. I would never ask anybody. What I would do is I'd get on the internet, I'd check this out, I'd check that out, I'd read books, I'd do everything but ask somebody who might know. Everything, if you can imagine that. So often it took me like months to find out how to do something. That I could have just gone and asked somebody or phoned them, but I didn't want to. So that really triggered me. So what I started to do then was every time I went into a shopping centre, I started just asking people, even when I already knew, right? Just to challenge this emotion in me. And it brought up lots of emotions for me of not being worthy, being misunderstood, and lots of other emotions. So lots of emotions come up as a result. So what I'm suggesting is, with the fear list that you have, start doing things to challenge some of those fears. Right? So what we're going to do next week, I'll give a talk about fear again, and we'll talk about fear in a lot more detail about psychologically and also physiologically what's happening inside of you with regard to fear. But then I will start looking at how can we challenge these fears emotionally. And what I'll do is I'll make a heap of suggestions of movies to watch, books to read, and so forth, and to trigger these fears, to help you feel them and release them inside of you. And so what happened, the beauty of the journal for me was that I could look back and a year later I could look back and say, wow, like I don't even have that feeling in me anymore. I don't have that feeling in me anymore. It's a beautiful thing to not have a controlling feeling in you anymore and to notice it. And after a while you notice you drop 1, 2, 5, 10, I'm not scared of my mother anymore. I'm not scared of my father anymore. I'm not scared of somebody's anger anymore. I'm not scared of what a spirit might do to me anymore. I don't worry anymore about an accident happening to me. You know, I was insured to the hilt at one point in my life. Like, you know what it's like? You go and you get all this medical insurance, you get all this, you know, accident, dismemberment coverage, I got that as well. You know the coverage that has, if you get sick, what's it called? Disability coverage, get that as well. And life and death cover, of course you get that as well. And so like I was like, literally I was spending over $1,000 a month on insurance, just on personal insurance. $12,000 every year on personal insurance. Because that's how worried I was about my life. Right? So why is that all happening? Because there's all these fears and it all needs to be worked way through. And of course my law of attraction was that some of those things would of course happen to me because I was afraid of them happening. And so I was sick quite often. When I say quite often, usually once a month. Usually for a week or so, I was sick. Which is, of course, the reason why the answer to that was, get more insurance. Not deal with the emotion. You know, it wasn't until I started dealing with emotion, I haven't got asthma anymore. Wow. And all that was a few months of crying. Right, about some causal emotional things, but it just disappeared completely, like gone. I used to take permanent antihistamines. Who's a permanent antihistamine user? You know what I mean? None of you. What's wrong with you? Like, I was permanent with it. I used to take, there was Zadine and all these other types of things back in my day when I was taking it. I would almost go anywhere and I would get allergic to it. cat, you know, any, if we drove down past, you know, a wheat field, bang, I'd be allergic to that. And it would be streaming. My eyes would be streaming. My nose would be running. The reason why I still carry hankies around with me is because, you know, how many people do this nowadays? Not very often. Some, I know. But not very many. And the reason why I still do it is because I've just got into this

0: There was a lot of tears, and each thing had certain things involved in it. You know, my allergy to cats linked to my father's hatred of cats, and there was all these other things that happened. And once I were released, all disappeared. And the beauty of your journal, and also looking at your error list, and also doing these things every week, is you keep a track of that. You see, a lot of times, many of us don't realise that we're changing. And so when we go through a hard time, we give up. Because we don't realise that actually the other hard times we went through, we got through and we changed. And we released some things. So it's really great having these mechanisms, if you like, to keep track of the fact that you're changing. And sometimes it's so interesting reading the journal of a person who's on the divine love path. Really interesting. You'll see the areas that you haven't dealt with in a year. You'll see the areas that you've dealt with in a year. And you'll see what's going on inside of yourself. And you can't fool yourself when you have a journal happening. You can't fool yourself that I've dealt with something when a year ago you wrote down it and yesterday you wrote down the same thing. So you can't fool yourself with that. All right. Monthly. Just one thing on your monthly list. Plan something once a month that you really love and make sure you do it. Plan something once a month and make sure you do it. So this is all if you're having trouble connecting with your emotions. When you're not having trouble connecting with your emotions, a lot of these things will happen automatically, by the way. You won't have to plan once a month to do something that's loving to yourself because you'll be starting to do it every day. You won't have to every week look at your fear list because every moment you know what you're afraid of. Do you know what I mean? But initially it takes a bit of effort to get from this place where I'm totally in the dark with regard to all of my emotions, and what I want is total exposure with all my emotions. That's what I want. And I need to get from one place to the other place. And what I'm suggesting were the different methods that I've used to get from one place to the other place. Does that make sense? Now I don't need to make a list anymore. I know what I desire. Every single moment almost I know what I desire. I know what I'm afraid of right now. I know what makes me angry. Very little now, but I still know what makes me angry. And I know it moment by moment. And I connect with the emotion that's underneath moment by moment almost just about 100% of the time. Not all the time, but almost 100% of the time. I can feel the emotion and connect to it straight away. And it doesn't worry me where I am. Nina?
1: Could you share some of your desires?
0: Some of my desires? I'll list God's priority list for you, and then I'll talk about my desires with that list. How's that sound?
1: Yeah, I'm just thinking, oh, my desires, and I'm thinking,
0: Mm-hmm. Okay. Let's look at this next thing first, which is a priority list. So this is another thing that I do. You can do this once a month or once a week or up to you. I call it my love list. Or my love priority list. In the first century, I said these words, where your treasure is, your heart will be also. Do you know what I mean by that? Like, where your treasure is, your heart will be also. You see, what you finish up doing most in your life is telling you what you really want. See, most people don't realise that. Most people don't realise that. Because many of us are working 40 hours a week, which is a fair slice of our life, right? How many hours are there in a week? I think there's 100.

0: 40 over 168. That's about one quarter, isn't it? So one quarter of my life I'm working around about. Right. Now that job better be a damn good job that I really love, because that's one quarter of my life that's just disappearing down the tube if it's not. Can you see that? Right. How many hours do I sleep? Seven eighths, 56? We're looking now like getting close to one third, aren't we? Very close. One third of my life I sleep. Why haven't you got a comfortable bed? Why isn't your comfortable bed a huge king size thing and just like heaven to sleep in? Like you just love looking at it. Why isn't it just this awesome place for you to reside in? And why isn't it in this room that you just love being in? Can you see? You're spending one third of your life there. Right? So why isn't it something that's really, really good? Why is it this $100 job that you got from the second hand store that's got all these sort of little, you know, rods going up the back of it and everything, and you roll over and you got all these aches and pains when you wake up and you say, oh, I must get a new bed, and you never do. Why is it like that? Right? Now altogether we're looking at almost more than half of our life just gone in those two things. Agreed? Okay, if you're not loving yourself, then you can see that your work's going to show it and your bed's going to show it. Okay, so let's look at love list. Let's look at the love list from the point of view of God. It's God's perspective. What did God create you to love that will bring you the most joy and bliss? This is the list. You could think of it as this is God's priorities for you. This is how God created you. The first thing on your love list, God created to be God. You can totally deny it. That's fine, but that's what God created. The second thing on your love list, God created to be yourself. Now, when I'm talking about yourself, I'm not talking about yourself as this being, this physical flesh thing. Remember, I'm talking about the soul, which is the two halves of the soul, is self. That's our self. You're one half of yourself right at the moment. So when I'm talking about self, I'm talking about self as including your soulmate. Yeah, a lot of you don't even want to meet your soulmate. Right? So there's a big issue. There, you don't want to meet half of yourself. Can you see that? That's a big issue emotionally, isn't it? Why would I not want to meet half of myself? I must have some big emotions tied up in that. Like if I think that my heart, let's say I'm a male and I think the other half of myself is a female, and if I don't want to meet her, gee whiz, I must have quite a lot of emotions about females to actually not meet the other half of myself. Can you see that? There's a big emotions in that. All right. Now, others. We will break others down into a list. The first set of others is the children. I don't mean your children. I mean all of the children. Why don't I mean just your children? Because in the end, all children we are a part of their environment. I have a responsibility towards all children to help them grow in the love of their true maker, their true parent, not me, and it's not even their mum and dad. Right? These children are just developing souls, and that's why they should form part of our highest love priority. And then other people. Now, I don't just mean people. I mean people here on earth, whether they are mortal, in other words, or here on earth, or a spirit. Because they're all people. So I'd have just as much love for do for you that I can see to the spirits at the moment that are here. Oh, by the way, there are far more spirits here than you are here. Rather than, I would have just as much love for them in the presentation that I'm giving as well. Does that make sense? If I'm putting things as God's priority. What comes next from God's perspective, do you think? Sorry? Creatures, okay. So should we do, we can divide creatures up, but let's just put creatures. By creatures, we're talking about living and moving creatures, right? So creatures. Now, from God's perspective, there are two types of creatures. There's the type of creature that has a central nervous system, that has a spirit body, and then there's the type of creature that doesn't have a central nervous system and doesn't have a spirit body. Alright? So there, to give you an illustration, some creatures on the planet don't have a central nervous system. Give you an example off the top of my head. Like a mosquito, for example. Right? But they're still a creature. They're still a living creature. Right? So, bam, I got rid of that creature. Right? I wouldn't be able to do that so easily if I loved them. And they're biting me. Something I love bites me. Oh, there's an emotion in that. See, everything, there's an emotion. You'll find when you deal with a lot of these emotions, the creatures won't harm you. If you don't deal with the emotions, the creatures reflect back at you the emotions that you have yet to heal within yourself. So if you're a person who gets eaten alive by mosquitoes, there's a lot in that for you emotionally. Does that make sense? But this is our love list. This is God's love list. Creatures, can I just like, central nervous system creatures, and then non-central nervous system creatures. What would come next? So flora, all the flora, wouldn't it? So trees, plants, vegetation, food, all these different things, all part of this thing. So am I loving something if I destroy the whole thing? I've got to look at things like that. That's part of my love list. But I would not sacrifice something lower on my love list for something higher. In other words, I never ever sacrifice my love of God in my entire life. Even if it means me dying, I will not sacrifice my love of God if I have my priorities right. Can you see that? This is my priorities of love. I will never sacrifice God if I've got my priorities right. So if someone asks you to deny God, just a simple question, all you got to do is deny God or get shot. What would you do? You'd get shot. Because you wouldn't deny God. That's your priority list. Right? This priority list, by the way, is going to create the most happiness in your life that you can ever imagine. This priority list. But it's a lot of challenge. Because, like, let's look at the next priority, self. Alright? You've just been captured in a war, and they are going to force you to get into a truck where they're going to take you to a prison, right? They're going to force you to get in this truck. If you don't get in the truck, they're going to shoot you. What will you do? You'll get shot. Because you love yourself more than that. Right? You have free will, and that person has now just broken the law of free will, and you can't agree with that. If I love God, I can't agree with it, and also if I love myself, I can't agree with it. So I will not do it. So it means I get shot.
1: Thank you. I would probably think that if I love myself and I'd like to continue living, which many of us do, then why wouldn't I want to get into the truck?
0: You just expressed an emotional injury.
1: Okay.
0: Let's look at the emotional injury. I would like to continue living.
1: I don't want to be shot. If it's a choice in get into a truck or be shot, I'm likely to choose
0: the
1: truck.
0: But you don't want to get in the truck either.
1: No, but if the other alternative is to be shot and yeah. I choose... I prefer more to avoid being shot than getting into the truck. Why would that be? Because why would I want to die at that point?
0: But you're not dying.
1: Well, so I will.
0: This is the underlying emotional injury.
1: But why would I want to leave the earth if I still want to... Why would I want my body to die, even though my spirit's not going to?
0: You don't want it to die. They're making the choice, not you. You're making a choice as to what you want for yourself. What you want for yourself is to never have your free will harmed. And you're allowed to make that choice. The truth is you're just expressing an emotional injury in that you don't believe there's an afterlife. You don't believe it's just as good, if not better, than here, right? And you're willing to compromise your free will in order to extend your life. And that is an act of hatred towards yourself.
1: I'm a parent, and I lost a parent when I was young. Mm-hmm. Why would I want to be shot?
0: Now you're starting to identify the causal emotional reason why you feel the way you do. And you're just about to connect to it, so go with it. You did lose your parent, and that's the thing, the feeling that you're avoiding. Does that make sense? With every single thing we say that's out of harmony with this priority list, there is an emotional reason why we're choosing to do it out of harmony with that list that God created. And what I'm saying is very confronting, yes? Isn't it? Because basically I'm saying if someone's got a gun to your head, if you honoured just the law of free will, you wouldn't do what they ask just because they've got a gun at your head. Does that make sense? Now, it's pretty challenging to face, isn't it?
2: The way our society is structured, our free will gets impinged upon daily.
0: No, you choose to allow your free will to get impinged upon daily.
2: Okay. So,
0: why do you do that? Because you're afraid of something. What are you afraid of?
2: Well, just to take road tolls, for example, if I decided to, say, sit at the bridge and not pay the road toll, it feels like just being... I pay the road toll, say, or I agree to the impinges on my free will because it seems...
0: Yeah, but see, the example you're given is not impinging on your free will. See, this is... Many of you have very, very distorted viewpoints of free will. Someone charging you a road toll to go over a bridge is not impinging on your free will. Because you can go on another route. Right? You can choose to go a different direction. Right? You're choosing to go in that direction because it's the most expedient, because you've got other reasons for going in that direction, so you pay the toll. Somebody built that bridge and you're actually thanking them for that bridge by paying the toll. So to me, that's not impinging upon your free will.
2: Okay, like I feel that we pay too much taxes.
0: Okay, so that might be impinging on your free will. And certainly, there's no need for any of us to pay tax. The truth is that we could rearrange the entire economic system so none of us have to pay tax.
2: Yeah, right.
0: So certainly that's an area we need to address with our free will. Yeah. Did you know actually there's not even a law that can force you to pay tax?
2: It's voluntary.
0: Yeah, it's interesting what we voluntarily do, isn't it? Because we're afraid. You see, a lot of times what's happening is that we don't have God's list of priorities with regard to love, so we start compromising. When you compromise these priorities, you will create pain for yourself every time. So, for example, whenever you put others before yourself, in other words, if you have to not love yourself to do something for someone else, you're going to hurt from that. At some point, you will hurt from that. Whenever you put your dog ahead of your child, you are going to feel some pain about that in the future, because there are a whole lot of laws you break doing it, believe it or not. So, this is the love list that God has for you. God's basically saying, if you like, God's basically saying, you don't have to believe me with this, you can put this into practice. When you live your life like this, you'll find you'll be the happiest you could possibly be. you start breaking the laws in any of these areas, you'll find your happiness will degrade. And you can put that into practice at any time and test this out. But that is the list of love, if you like, that God created for you to live. If you want to, because you have free will, you're allowed to just do that or not do it. It's up to you. Alright, so what I do then, so that's, I know this is God's list. So what I do then is I have God's list, and then what I do, this is really exposing, this is how I've exposed lots of my own emotional injuries. What I've done is I look at my last week and look what I did. So last week, what did I do? How much time did I spend communicating, feeling, doing things with God? Oh no, I did half an hour Monday. So, you know, this is fictitious, of course, because it's totally different for me. But let's say I did half an hour Monday, 3 hours Tuesday, nothing Wednesday, Thursday, Friday, it's too busy. Saturday I did an hour or two. So let's say I did 5-6 hours. How much time did I spend caring for myself, doing my stuff for myself? All right, well, I slept, so that was like 56 hours. And then I ate, so that was like how many meals a day? Well, you know, brekkie was only 10 minutes, but lunch was about 15 minutes. So let's say the whole thing was about an hour a day, 7 hours. So there's 7 hours there. Right. Can you see straight away? I'm obviously feeling a lot more for myself than I am for God. Agreed? Right. Okay. How much of that time did I do for others? I work for others mostly. Let's say I hate this job, but I do it mostly because I have to bring home some pay for the family. So really, I'm not doing that for myself, am I? I'm just doing it for my family. I'm doing it for others. So there's 40 hours. What else did I do for others this week? Oh, well, I dropped off the kids at school, picked them up, took them up to... Oh, that's right, Wednesdays and Fridays they go to music class, and then my daughter's got ballet class, and then I picked them up from there and ran around. When I add all that up, by the time I add all that, it's another 7 hours, let's say, and so forth. Can you see? But by the time we start adding some things up, we start seeing what our real loves are all about. What our real priority list is. Does that make sense? And when you start comparing your real priority list with God's priority list for you, you start being able to see very rapidly why you're unhappy. So it's a great way to expose emotional injuries within yourself. You can start seeing things about yourself. Mary?
3: For me, when you were writing that list, I was thinking, I'm not sure that hours quantify it correctly for me. Like when I'm picking up my daughter from ballet, for example, if I can be doing that while I'm communicating with God and really loving myself in that exchange.
0: Of course.
3: Yeah, so...
0: So this is why I call it emotional.
3: Yeah.
0: So if we start looking at it from an emotional perspective, I can actually be praying to God every single moment of the day that I do everything else. So every waking moment I could actually be praying. Because remember, praying is a longing inside of your heart for God, right? A longing for God. So I could actually, of the 168 hours, be doing it 168 hours. Because I can do it in my sleep state as well as my awake state. And in fact, that's the ideal condition. So I could say emotionally, 168 hours out of 168 hours, I'm longing for God's love. But the issue with the time, the real hours, is that it gives you an indication of where you're compromising yourself. So all of these things are just, remember I said at the start of this, it's all just tools to help you access your denied emotions. So these are all just practical tools that you can use to help you access and see what's going on. And what I noticed a lot was this. What I did was I wrote down my overall priority list right at the beginning. Now for me, God has always been emotionally at the top of my list. Right? Then came others. So my children and my partner, and then came birds, No, not the feathered variety. I wasn't that keen on a lot of animals except for native animals. And then there was just something that... Then of course, flora was my next... These are my loves, the flora, you know, the plants and everything. I've always loved plants and everything. I've never really gone for, like, domestic animals. I would have to say at the beginning, I definitely didn't love any domestic animal. Didn't love dogs. I was bitten by four of them when I was young. So I didn't love dogs. I had an issue with dogs, right? I had an emotional issue. In the first century, part of my face was eaten away by dogs when I was 20. And so since then, I've had emotional issues with dogs that I had to work my way through. So I didn't love dogs. Cats, well, my father hated cats, so I couldn't love cats and get my father's love. So, you know, cats were a problem. So I never really loved them. They didn't even make the list. So there's things that didn't even make the list. Then I'd have to say things like inanimate stuff. I haven't put inanimate stuff on this, but that's even underneath. So things like my house, my home, and things like that came next. And then right down the bottom was this person called self. But actually it was just the half of the self, because the soulmate half of the self came right up here. Right? So that was my list. And you know... That list has taken me years to undo. Years of emotional work to undo. Particularly this bit, putting that down there, has taken me years to address. Though I've had literally hundreds and hundreds of emotions to deal with, and every emotion that I dealt with made it go up one, and made it go up some more, and made it go up some more, and eventually I got to the point where self was there, where it should be. And to be frank, even now, I'm still fluctuating between self and others, self, others, self, others, self, particularly when it comes to my soulmate. So the other half of self still comes before me, which is not what's correct to do, but that's still happening. So I'm just in that mode now, just fluctuating there. But it's taken me years of emotional processing to face up to the fact that self was right down the bottom. Right? Now, the beauty of having a list like that and writing up, well, what was it like this week for you? Where did self come this week? Where did, you know, caring for the animals come this week? Did it make your list at all? If you're eating meat, caring for the animals didn't come anywhere on your list this week. Okay? You've got to stop being untruthful with yourself. By the way, just a side comment. The divine love sanctuary that some of you have set up is not a divine love sanctuary if you don't implement divine love laws and principles. So, if people go there eating meat, it's no longer a divine love sanctuary. You know, it's no longer a natural love sanctuary even. It's just become the block of land out in the bush now. Can you see that? Because if it's a divine love sanctuary, you'd be wanting to implement divine love laws while you're present on the sanctuary. Wouldn't you? So it is quite hypocritical for us to call something a divine love sanctuary when we're not actually putting in place the divine love laws at the sanctuary. Can you see that? So either stop calling it a divine love sanctuary, or start implementing the divine love laws at the sanctuary. And the divine love laws are going to incorporate this kind of list of priorities for every single person on the property. Does that make sense? Because they are not your laws, are they? They are God's laws. And if I'm on the divine love path, I'm not interested in what my opinion is anymore. I am only interested in what God's opinion is. Can you see that? And all I'm looking at is bringing my loves and my life and my laws and the principles that govern my life into harmony with the divine love laws. And the beauty of a love list is it's telling you what should make your list of loves. And if I'm eating meat, I am not loving animals. And a lot of people say to me, oh, but I love my pets. And they eat meat still, but they love their pet. I'm sorry, you do not love your pet. If you're eating meat still, you do not love your pet. You need your pet for another emotional reason that you need to address. Because you are not loving your pet if you're eating meat around your pet. They can feel your soul's intention to harm animals. Don't you think that? Of course, they can feel everything. Dogs and cats in particular are so sensitive to your emotions, they can feel everything you feel. Why do you think your cat wants to go out and murder 182 birds or whatever it is a year? It's because of your desire to eat meat and you not working through all of that emotionally and some other emotions too, of abundance and so forth. That's why these animals that are close to us do these things. We need to address those issues. So if I didn't have any love of others during this week, then others wouldn't even be on my list. Does that make sense? If I didn't have any love of animals during the week because I ate meat during the week, then creatures are not on my list. Does that make sense? If I can get a block of land and totally bulldoze every plant on the property, then the love of flora was not on my list this week. And I need to address these loves if I want to bring myself in harmony with God. But what I'm saying is to not be critical of yourself about all these things. The key is just to use this list as a tool to access your causal emotion. Can you see what I'm saying? Use it as a tool to say to yourself, all right, well this week I had alcohol. Am I loving myself if I have alcohol? What's alcohol to your body? It's a poison, right? So I'm ingesting a poison. Is that loving my body? No. So I'm not loving myself when I did that. How many hours a week did I do that? How many hours this week did I have my beer? Now, in my case, I used to have a whole collection of red wine. It was a very expensive collection of red wine that took me thousands and thousands and thousands and thousands of dollars to put together. And once I realized that law, that I wasn't loving myself anymore, you know what I did? I still compromised love. Because you know what I did? I gave it all away. Which helped every other person who I gave some of that red wine to compromise the law of love as well. Now, I didn't think of that at the time. I realize that now. I probably should have smashed them all. Right? And that would have meant that nobody else was also harmed with their love of self. But I gave it all away. Have a big cry afterwards as well. No, I didn't actually. It was an easy thing to do. But there are some things you'll find are really hard to do when you realise that. Now, what I'm suggesting to you is that if you know that your love list is out of harmony with God's love list, then when you break it, there is more of a penalty of breaking it. Like if you know what to do and you don't do it, it is worse for you than if you didn't even know what to do. And then a lot of people go, okay. So AJ's basically telling us that we shouldn't bother coming along to any more seminars of his anymore because the more he tells us, the worse it gets for us, right? No, I'm not saying that, because in the spirit world, you know, there's this whole location in the spirit world, in the first sphere, in the hills, of all the people who wanted to remain ignorant. They use their ignorance as an excuse to not do anything in harmony with love. And that has a large penalty associated with it as well, a large consequence to your soul. So what I'm suggesting is become informed about what makes you happy. Remember I said at the beginning of this love list that if we bring our loves into harmony with God's loves, that will mean you are the happiest possible person you could ever be. Now eventually, if you do that, you'll become at one with God. Guaranteed. The only reason why we're ever not at one with God, in fact, is because we have our love list out of harmony with God's love list. Right? Can you see that if I am going to be at one with God, I am going to need to love the same things God loves? Can you see that? In the same order, even? Can you see that? And then I'll be in harmony with God's love. So this is an essential part of me becoming in harmony with God's love in the end. So look at your love list. I use the love list quite often for me, and myself and Mary together, we've used it quite often too, haven't we? Just to identify what's really going on at the emotional level. And it can help you so much to, okay, there I put my mother ahead of my partner. Many of you do that on a daily basis. Put your in-laws or your parents ahead of your partner or your child even. Many of you go around with your little children to their grandparents, and all of a sudden treat your little children differently because you're with your parents. Because you know they'll be unhappy if your child does this, or they'll be unhappy if your child breaks that, and so you treat your child differently. What's that doing? That's putting your grandparent ahead of your child. Which way was it meant to be around again? The child has to become first, because the child is the one who's developing and you're assisting the child to develop. So that has to come first in your loves. And yet often we reverse that. Right? You see, every time we reverse something, we create a disharmony with the law of love. Every time we reverse a priority in our love list, we create so much disharmony with the law of love that there's penalties associated or consequences associated upon our own soul about what we've just created. So do you know what will happen when we've done that with our child and our parent? If our child is now treated differently when we go around to our parents, do you think your child's going to want to go around to your parents anymore? No, that's why half the time we want to say, we're going around to visit Nana now. I don't want to visit Nana. And by the time they get to 15, 16, do they want to visit Nana? No, they don't want a bar of Nana. Nana's just there to control my free will. I don't want any part of it. But we created that. We created that by actually putting our parents' laws ahead of our God's laws for our child. So when we bring our love list in harmony with God's laws, you'll find that's when you create the most harmony. Does that make sense to everyone? And so it's a really good way to identify what's going on inside of you emotionally. Just hang on a sec.
3: It's also fair to say that we would never actually be unloving to creatures if we love God and we love ourselves and we love others. So we're never actually going to sacrifice any. It's never right to say, I can't love others because I have to love myself, because that would never work.
0: Yes, we don't sacrifice one for the other necessarily, but we understand that every time I sacrifice one that's lower on the list, I'm actually sacrificing myself anyway. I'm saying there's a lot more complexity in what I'm describing in this love list, all right? What I'm describing is very basic. It's just as a way of helping you. It's a tool to help you get in touch with some emotions. I'm not saying don't love creatures, or I'm not saying don't sacrifice a creature in order to love others. Does that make sense? What I'm saying is use the list to see how you prioritise things in your life in terms of love. Because in the end you will love all of those things, right? But you will certainly love your soulmate more than you'll love your children, and you'll certainly love your children more than you'll love animals in the end. But it doesn't mean you don't love animals. So in other words, my love of animals would mean that I couldn't kill one even if my child was starving, right? So I'm not going to sacrifice the love of one for the other. Mind you, it's when you say, sorry, if we can have a microphone.
4: When you were talking about grandparents and so forth, and free will, whatever.
0: Sorry?
4: When you were speaking about grandparents, yep. I'm just wondering where the virtues of respect and all those other things come into it.
0: If I respect people, I will automatically respect my grandparents, but I'll also respect my grandchildren. Mm-hmm. I'll also respect everyone. You, as a grandparent, are not more important to me than my children. Mm-hmm. And my children won't be more important to me than you. But from a love perspective, I need to take care of how I love my children, and I would not sacrifice my children's will just for you. So can I just point out something about the word respect? Every time a person asks the question about respect, it means that they feel unrespected. So there's a causal emotion inside of you that you need to deal with.
4: Well,
0: the truth
4: is not in me, because I'm not a grandparent for a start.
0: It doesn't matter.
4: Yeah.
0: You asked the question about respect. And the truth is that with regard to the issue of respect, if I respect and love myself and I love God, I will not need anyone else's respect or love. I will not even complain when somebody disrespects me, but the likelihood of it occurring is going to be very low, because I already respect myself.
4: Now, I don't think I asked that very well. Maybe I misunderstood what you were saying. It just seemed to me that you were saying children visiting their grandparents or whatever, whoever, and them having their own free will. But there's a place where we have to, in society, where we do have to follow certain rules. Well, that's what I'm asking you. This is what I teach, and now I'm wondering what I should be teaching.
0: Can I just talk about the rules that we have to follow?
4: Right.
0: If we want to be happy, the only rules we have to follow is God's rules. And all of God's rules revolve around love. And love naturally incorporates respect. Right? But that I can't demand respect from another. Respect is something that needs to come from a love space within them. And also I need to look at my law of attraction if I'm not respected. If I'm not respected by the other, I need to ask myself firstly the question, how much do I not respect myself? Right? Because the more I respect myself, the more respect I will automatically command from others. And I don't mean command in the terms of verbally, you must respect me. I mean that you'll feel the feeling inside of myself that I respect myself, and you'll automatically want to respect me as a result of that respect that I have for myself. It's very similar about the laws of love of self. So, with regard to teaching children, the only thing we need to teach the child is God's laws of love. And in the end, if they love, they will respect. But they won't respect a person more than they'll respect their own desire, for example. So in other words, let's say I have a desire that's harmonious with love and you want me to not have that desire. So let's say my desire harmonious with love is I want my soulmate to be a part of my life. That's my desire harmonious with love. Let's say you're a friend of my soulmate's and you just don't like me very much. Let's say, and you just feel I'm the wrong person for her. Right? Now, I can respect you, but disagree with you completely. And I don't have to live my life by what you feel should happen. Does that make sense?
4: Yes.
0: So,
4: yes, I do understand all of that.
0: But if I love you, I will tell you, your desire for me to not be with this girl is about your emotional injuries. And I'll be happy to tell you that what those emotional injuries were, even. I would be happy to do that if I loved you. If I love and care for you, I wouldn't be angry with you for you telling me that I can't be with her. I wouldn't get upset with you for that. But I would say to you, well, I'm sorry, but what you're asking me to do is out of harmony with my desires. Out of harmony, therefore, with my love of self. And I'm allowed to love myself, whether you think I am or not. Right? And this is where if we teach children God's laws of love, then in the end they'll automatically be respectful. But I've seen so many parents, for example, think they know more than their children when their children know far more than their parents, and their parents are not respectful of how much their children know.
4: I teach little children and one of the things is we teach them virtues, as I've mentioned before, responsibility, cooperation, respect, and amongst a whole heap of other things. It just seemed to be contradictory to what you were talking about before, that was all, but I do understand more what you meaning.
0: Be careful when I talk about free will. A lot of people think free will means I can do anything I want, even if it means harming you. That's not what I mean. That's not free will anymore. Because actually, if I'm doing whatever I want, even if it harms you, I'm actually harming my own soul, which is no longer, it's actually constraining my own soul. So teaching children virtues is great, because that's a part of the natural love principles. If they receive divine love in their heart, a child won't need to be taught the natural love principles, because they'll feel pain whenever they break the divine love principles, and so they don't even need to be taught the natural love principles. Does that make sense? But free will is often misinterpreted nowadays, right? God gave you the free will to do anything you want, but there's an if associated with it. You know what the if is? Or you could say there's a but. What's the but? There are consequences. There are consequences. We need to teach our children the same things. The truth is that when they break the laws of love, there are consequences, and we need to teach our children that there are consequences for that. And I'll raise that in the after the break we have in a minute. Because the truth is that when we deal with things appropriately in God's laws, you'll find that free will fits in perfectly, and it's always loving in the way that God describes it to be. But a lot of times here on the planet, we think free will means do whatever you want to wherever you want to whomever you want, and you should be able to get away with it. But God doesn't do that. God doesn't let you get away with it. So why do we let it happen?
5: There is also still a large problem of we feel that we can be the ones to give the consequences instead of them actually coming automatically from God's laws.
0: Yeah.
5: So demanding a child to have virtues, and then when they don't display them, then giving them consequences for that.
0: So in other words, punishing them for not having a virtue doesn't help them have the virtue. Yep. All right. Well, what we'll do now is have a break. We'll come back at 4. What we'll do is we'll start discussing some of the actual things that happen at a childhood level about emotions and see how we can deal with them. Who was that that came to talk to me about children asking questions? What was your name again, sorry? Natalie. Natalie had a really good suggestion, which I want to we want to do short at some time in the future, and hopefully before the end of the year. And that is have an opportunity for all the children to come and ask questions of myself and Mary. And what we'll do is we'll probably get all the children to sit down the front or whatever. And they can. And when I say children, I don't just mean children. I also mean young adults. Anyone under the age of 18, shall we say. Can come and ask, sit down in front and ask questions of us. What we find when that happens, and I've done this a few times in the past actually, is they ask some amazing questions that many of you are not brave enough to ask. So it gets to be a very interesting discussion generally. So I'm looking forward to that. Last time that happened, half the parents went into panic. So. Well, they do. The child asks the questions, and naturally I give them the answers that they ask, and the parents go into meltdown about some of the answers. So, so we'll see what happens about that. But it should be fun, actually, doing that. And it gives a lot of your children might be watching the videos along with you and so forth, and quite often have questions that they're asking. And I know I do get quite a few emails from children at times. Who ask me questions, and I generally try to answer them back. And in fact, generally, they get preferential treatment over you asking questions. So most of the time, we find that they not only ask really good questions, but they also understand the answers very rapidly, because there's not that emotional blockages preventing them from absorbing the answer. So it's really interesting. I've had some really interesting questions asked by children in the past. So we'll do that probably maybe in a month's time or so even. But I'll put that on the net. So thanks for that suggestion, Natalie. It's a good suggestion. All right, let's get back to our emotions. The problem with all of our emotions is that the more I can tell you about emotions, the more tempted we are to intellectualise the emotion. And this is a difficulty that we're facing at this time, I feel, is that a lot of the times people are wanting more information about how to access emotion and so forth, but the more information I give, the more we're tempted to go into the mind and intellectualise the process, which actually gets us out of experiencing the emotion. And so sometimes I look at the whole situation with regard to emotions and think, is it better to say more about them or say less about them? But in the end, what we're trying to do is get you to settle underneath in the causal emotion. And to do that, at the end of the day, we need to recognise what the causal emotion is and how it feels. And that's the issue that most of us face. Most of us often get into emotion, but we're not actually knowing whether this emotion is actually an emotion that's something to do with my childhood. And it is quite easy to know when something is a core emotion. So let's call it a core emotion or a causal emotion, if you like. Remember, it's your core emotions that create your law of attraction. Okay? So your core emotions create your law of attraction. Because your core emotions are a part of your soul condition. And remember, it's your soul condition, which is the sum total of all of the passions, desires, longings, emotions, feelings inside of your soul. The sum total of all of that, your beliefs and everything, the sum total of all that creates your soul condition. And it's your soul condition that creates your law of attraction. So if we deal with core or causal emotion, our law of attraction will change. If you have children, you'll notice your law of attraction will change the instant you connect. If you don't have children, you'll find, and you have pets, you'll find your law of attraction will change the instant you connect. The truth is, your law of attraction does change the instant you connect. But unfortunately for many of us, if we don't have children or we don't have pets around us close by, we don't notice it until a few days later generally, or a week later, or when new events occur. So myself and Mary were driving down today, and we drove all the way down here, and it was such a smooth trip, it was unreal. And I said, I must have changed a few emotions since the last time we drove down. Because the last time we drove down, I got stuck behind every slow person you could possibly think of between Kingaroy and here, right? And so I'd slow down, we'd wait, and you know what the road up there is like, you know, it's a bit windy and whatever, and there's not many passing lanes or anything, so you get stuck for a while, stuck for a while. Then you pass one and then you get stuck for a while, stuck. That's what it was like last time all the way. This time all the way down, there was nobody in front of us until we came up to this semi, and the semi pulled off just in the town that we came up to him on, and then we off again, and there was no one in front of us all the way to here. Like, it was really like different compared to before, and I could feel some of the emotion that I dealt with that allowed that to happen. And some of this emotion I dealt with was this feeling that I had inside of myself of, oh boy, I can never really get things how I want them to be, you know, nothing's ever going to run smooth. How many of you got that emotion? Like, nothing's ever going to run smooth in my life. It's never going to be exactly how I like it. There's always going to be something wrong. So, and I've been dealing with some of that emotion, big picture type emotion for me, over the last few weeks, and so that's good to notice that law of attraction change. Your law of attraction is your measuring stick, if you like. Now, remember, you can construct your life by constructing it with your fear barriers. The law of attraction will expose your fear barriers. And I remember Josh was at our house during the week filming. He was doing some interviews with us, like what you'd call casual interviews, I suppose, which will probably be put on a DVD at some point. And he's asking us all sorts of questions, and I'm all dressed in my ponytail and my bandana, and so I look a bit different than what you see me normally, and warts and all sort of thing. And he interviewed us quite a lot over the last 3 or 4 days. And in one of the discussions, we were talking about Josh's life, where Josh went through a period in his life where he used the Zen out method, didn't you, basically? The power of now methods, I suppose you'd call them, that he'd been taught, to actually detune from his life so much that even though the law of attraction events continued to occur, he felt completely calm and peaceful through the entire thing. So his computer would break down, completely calm and peaceful all through the entire thing. And these events would still occur, But he felt calm and peaceful through the entire thing. Now, is he dealing with the causal emotion? No, because the law of attraction is causing the events to still occur. The truth is, the events will not occur when you deal with the emotion. You won't even have to zen out of them because they won't even happen. And that's the big difference between the natural love path and the divine love path. So use the law of attraction to show you what you're tuning out of. Now, many of us still avoid our law of attraction by creating our life to avoid it. Now, what I mean by that is, we know we've got a whole list of fears, so what do? We work around all of them. I'm afraid of people, so I don't go anywhere where there's people. I'm afraid to go out dancing, so I don't go out dancing. You know? I'm afraid to drive from here to Sydney by myself, so I don't drive. I always get somebody to drive with me. Do you know what I mean? We do all of these things to avoid dealing with the emotion. My suggestion is to not do that, but rather allow yourself to start accessing your core or causal emotion. Because it's only by accessing your causal emotion that you're going to get closer and closer and closer to God. Love, or desire for God's love, is an emotion. It can be passionately felt. But it's not going to be passionately felt if you don't feel like you've got passion about anything. You know, if you've detuned yourself from all of your passions, you can't passionately feel it. So this is why emotion is so important. Now, if we start with the core emotion at the base. Now, the core emotion, by the way, core emotions can be positive too. You can have positive core emotions, right? As well as ones that are harmful to you in the sense of what they generate. But here we have our core emotion. Now, the core emotion is generally covered over by lots of events. There's two types of core emotions that generally get created inside of us. One type of core emotion is where we become very inflective or self-reflective. In other words, we blame ourselves for everything. Now, who had a life growing up where you finished up blaming yourself for everything that went wrong? Because your parents blamed you, so you blamed you. Yeah. Always consciously. Everything is conscious, no unconscious. When you say unconsciously, that's really just suppressed core emotion. So anytime we use the word unconscious, that's emotion that we could be conscious of, but we're in denial of being conscious of. We don't want to be conscious of. Yeah. So be careful of the word unconscious, because what it does is it sends it suggests to us that we're actually not, it's not under our control, but it's all under our control. You need the mic. Yeah.
3: I guess what I meant is, like I didn't have any feelings that I was aware of as a child that I was to blame for anything. But
0: yep.
3: Since processing, I've felt heaps and heaps of I'm to blame.
0: Yep.
3: So in relation to what you're saying...
0: So what would happen is you had a layer of denial that was quite strong that caused you to not even be aware that this other emotion was underneath you.
3: Yep.
0: And what I'll do here is I'll show the layers, and you were up in the top layer, and then as you settle down into the next layers and next layers, you start opening up. And so you start addressing it. Oh, I do actually have this emotion. It doesn't... A lot of people are worried because they say, oh, all you're doing is creating emotion. It was one of the questions, in fact, that Josh asked this week. And you can't create emotion. You can't create emotions, childhood emotions, that are already in you. Because they were childhood already created, if that makes sense. All you can create as an emotion is an emotion that's as an adult right now. So, you know, when you go into anger as an adult, well, you're creating that emotion, guaranteed, right? But when it comes to a childhood emotion, if you're feeling a childhood emotion, that's an emotion that's stored already within you. You can't create it. All you can do is become aware of it. Do you follow me? There's a big difference between those two states. So you could say the core emotion is always going to be childhood generally in nature. When I say generally, it's a bit different if you're reincarnated, but we'll look at it from the first incarnation perspective. Core emotion is always going to be childhood in nature. So if I'm feeling causal sadness, there's a high likelihood that the sadness I'm feeling will feel like I'm 2 years old or feel like I'm 5 years old, or feel like I'm 7 years old. If I'm feeling sexual shame, it will feel like

0: have injuries emotionally inside of their soul where they are, they, for example, feel controlled. And when I say feel controlled, they don't have very much self-worth. And in fact, many of our children have more self-worth than we have inside of ourselves, right? So what happens then is as our child grows up, it knows it can manipulate our self-worth or our guilt or our shame or any of the other type of emotions that are still stored within us. It learns to manipulate us into getting what it wants. Now, the problem with that is the child learns how to break laws of love straight away through that interaction. Do you see what happens? Now, so there's two types of injuries. There's the damage that we do to our children in terms of causing them pain or suffering with regard to sadness or other types of emotions. But then there's this other side of the coin, the other damage that we do to our children, which is allowing them to get away with murder, basically. Right? Because there's this soul, it's not an intellectual thing in us, there's this soul thing going on inside of us where we allow other people to harm us. And we let ourselves be manipulated by our own children. Now, our children are so sensitive emotionally, they know every single chink in your armour, trust me. They know exactly how to manipulate every single thing inside of you. So there's two sides of this coin. There's two sides, and the two sides are the times when I'm breaking the free will of my child, and then there's the times where I allow the child to break my free will. Right? Do you see the difference? And that creates two separate types of emotional injuries. One type of emotional injury is where the child blames itself for all of the things that it's doing, and the other emotional injury is where the child blames its environment for everything that goes wrong. Now, you imagine we're growing up now. What do? Whenever something goes wrong in our life, if you're the type of person that blames yourself all the time, then you have childhood causal emotion relating to a lot of stuff where you've been hammered as a child, or you've had your free will manipulated and controlled as a child, and you'll need to feel a lot of grief and sadness about that. But if you're the person who, when you grow up and something goes wrong in your life, you blame everyone else but yourself, then you've got a whole separate set of emotional injuries inside of yourself, where the unloving actions you take towards others need to be accessed and released inside of yourself. Do you see the difference between those two states? Mary, you want to just...
1: I just wanted to say that in my experience, because I have both sets of injuries depending on the emotional set.
0: Yes.
1: And that was quite important for me to recognise.
0: Yeah, so I want to just point out to you that, and that is that you may have one of these types of injuries in each place for every different emotion. So for example, I might have one set of emotions to do with sexual shame where I was blamed by my parents, and so I have that I'm to blame. But I may have another set of emotions about abundance where my parents gave me everything that I ever wanted and now I think the world owes me something. Do you see the difference? So on one set of emotional injuries, when it comes to my sexual shame, I'll blame myself. But on the other set of emotional injuries, when it comes to getting abundance, I want the world to provide me, so I blame the world. So we can even blame the world in one instance or ourselves in the other instance. It just depends on what happened in that particular emotion in our childhood as to what we do. That's all core emotion. Then we've got what you'd call the capping or blocking emotions, right? They are the emotions that were constructed inside of us that to help us suppress this core emotion. So, you know, when you were little, you start crying. Mum and Dad, on one hand, might do the, oh, there, you're all right now, and just get you out of your emotion like that. Does that make sense? In other words, nurture you out of feeling the emotion. That creates one set of capping emotions. See, that what that does is it says, right, ever I get hugged, it means I don't feel the emotion anymore. You see what I'm saying? So I become addicted to the hug, in other words. I'm feeling bad, so I get addicted to the hug. Once I get the hug, oh, I feel good, I'm right now. And a lot of people who are very needy, you can feel them, are addicted to the hug, if you like. On the other side, their parents could have yelled and screamed at us. Shut up, you know, and off they go yelling and screaming at you. What does that do?

inside of yourself. That creates a whole separate set of emotions. Oh, some sadness comes up, I'm going to get punished. Sadness comes up, punishment emotion is going to result. And that creates a whole layer of capping emotion at the childhood level. Then, what's next? What's next is the causal and the capping emotions, or the causal and the blocking emotions, or the core emotions and the blocking emotions, are all going to get suppressed in some way through a whole separate set of denial. Let's call it denial. In other words, what I'm going to do is become resistive. Let's call this emotion underneath there the castle of hurt, the castle of pain, some of which is directed inwards towards ourself. In other words, a whole group of emotions where I blame myself, and then some of it which is directed outwards towards everyone else, or in other words, a whole set of emotions that I blame other people for, right? But the other group of emotions. And then what I do is I deny they even exist. I deny not so much even their existence, but more their experience. I deny the experience. I don't allow the experience of it. So the denial of experience. Now, the way God made us was to feel emotion. So God made us to naturally feel this emotion. You look at a child, and a child does naturally feel emotion. If it gets hurt, it cries. Somebody hurts it, hurts its feelings, it generally cries, until it starts getting some capping emotions placed on top. And then it starts getting shut down. And so what it learns is to deny the experience of both sets of emotions. Now that's a pretty hard state to maintain. So what we then do is we create all sorts of things above that, that all get placed on top of that, which is a part of this castle that we build. And by the way, the more we go out here from this area, the more we're away from ourselves. In other words, we're denying ourselves more and more as we step up through, as these emotions get created. So then I start creating, all right, I've got to deny my experience. How do I deny my experience? I've got to choose mechanisms that work for me. Now, usually the mechanisms we choose are very much the mechanisms we're taught from our parents. So if you have a good look at your parents, what do they use to deny their emotion? You'll find that many of their denial tools are tools that are within you. Right? And this is a natural consequence because we're learning how to deny as we're growing up, you see? So it's a natural consequence that many of their denial tools become ours. So we construct a heap of tools of denial, right? Now, for some people, it's just a simple matter of like... And by the way, for every single emotion, it's a different tool. So let's say I'm growing up as a young lady, right? I get abused as a child by my stepfather, and I'm growing up now, I'm in my teens, I start developing sexually, I start feeling my body and everything, and I start feeling really uncomfortable about my body being a sexual shape, you know, that starts attracting sexual energy from men, and that connects me to this emotion, this core emotion and capping emotion that I don't want to feel. So what I do then is I work out, I need to somehow get away from my body being like this. So what do I do? Eat. Right, so I start eating, and I get bigger and bigger and bigger. And of course, now, and the eating, by the way, is just an emotional response to the desire to get large. And so I'm there just getting larger and larger and larger because I don't want to be sexually attractive. You follow me? Now that's a tool of denial that I'm using. You follow me? That's the tool I'm using to get away from these emotions that need to be healed inside of me. And we can construct all sorts of tools in denial. We can even construct false emotions in that state. Emotions that are not even real, just in order to help us avoid these emotions. Right? So we can say, oh, I feel so unworthy, when in reality, what we're really saying to ourselves is, I don't want to act because if I'm responsible for my actions, I'll feel bad. You know, we can create all sorts of emotions. So you could even say we could create a heap of emotions
of self-deception, and we've talked about those, right? Of self-deception. So, now, what are the only emotions that are going to change our life? It's only these, isn't it? These childhood emotions. They're the only ones that if I experience, my life will change. All of this stuff, no matter how much I experience it, no matter how much I work through it, no matter how much I cry, no matter how much I feel ashamed, no matter how much I feel guilty, nothing will change. And this is the problem today with a lot of progression, is people start getting into their emotions and they say, AJ, look, nothing's changing. Nothing's changing because we're not in the right emotion. We're in an emotion that we may be creating to avoid the emotion that we need to be in. Now, this is all very intellectual, right? Isn't it? This doesn't help me a damn, really, does it? Really. Because at the end of the day, I need to feel this and feel this. That's really where it gets down to. Now, what I've done earlier is give you a heap of tools that will help you identify these things. And it will help you identify when you're avoiding those things. But in the end, it's not going to help you experience those things. Because there's one primary belief that sits inside of most of us about emotion. Do you know what that is? It's a fear, yep.

0: I'm going to go crazy if I start this emotional process. Now, it's a false expectation appearing real to you if you believe that. In other words, it's not God's truth. God created you to experience your emotion. You are totally able to deal with every single emotion within you. Anything that comes along. But you can deal with the emotion of even getting murdered. You can deal with the emotion of being raped. You can deal with the emotion of being abused as a child sexually or physically or violently. You can deal with every single emotion. God created you to be able to experience them. And there's one other thing that we need to remember, but we often feel this way instead. The belief we have often is, I am alone in this process. This is one of the worst possible things you could believe. And by the way, I'm talking to the spirits here who believe they're alone as well. It is one of the worst possible things you can believe, and it is totally untrue. Totally untrue. If you could know how many people are with you when you're experiencing an emotion, from a spirit perspective for a start, you'd be blown away. A lot of times there's 10, 20, 30, 40 people with you who love you, experiencing or helping you through this emotion when you're on the divine love path. And of course that doesn't even take into account that God is with you through the entire process. And that gets down to another core belief, that really in the end there is no God. Most of us at some point feel that way when we're doing this emotional work, because that is a core emotional belief we'll have to face at one point. Is there a God or not? And many of us are totally afraid of going into our emotion because firstly we believe there's no God to help me, I am totally alone, and if I do this process I'm going to go nuts. And the truth is there are many times when you'll feel nuts on the process and progressing this way, but you won't go nuts. You know the only way you go nuts? By not feeling your emotions. The world's asylums are full of people who are nuts because they tried to get away from their emotions. The spirit world in the lower spheres are full of people who have spent all of their life on earth and much of their life in the spirit world trying to avoid their emotions. It's the only time you're going to get harmed is by avoiding them, not by experiencing them. However, I want to say there's one proviso on that. It has to be the causal or the capping childhood emotions that you're experiencing. Because you can construct with your mind all sorts of other things which are crazy in many cases. And you can connect to spirits who are crazy, by the way, really easily. By not dealing with the underlying causal or capping emotions. Can you see that it's the fears, and we'll talk more about the fears next week, but it's the fears that actually cause you to stop your processing, that cause you to not be able to get to the underlying emotion. And it's only by getting to the underlying emotion that I'm going to be able to grow. So, what I need to do is start addressing these fears. How do I address the fear of I will go crazy? There's only two ways I can address that fear. Remember, all fears are false expectations appearing real. Huh? So, how do I address this emotion? This is an emotion in me. I will go crazy. It's a belief system within me. It's not something I'm going to be able to change with my mind. Because nothing changes in the soul with your mind. Very few things, but when I say nothing, it's not probably true, because you can change in awareness, but the emotion has to come out of you for the real change to occur. So how do I deal with that emotion? I am going to have to feel crazy to actually release that emotion. Can you see that? I'm going to have to feel like I am nuts. Yeah. How do I release this emotion? I'm going to have to feel like I am alone. But What did I say when I started this little discussion? You are totally capable, you have been built to experience every single emotion. God made you that way. So in reality, you have nothing to fear. And in the end, in your development, when you become at one with God, you'll realize actually, yeah, there is nothing to fear. You will not have a single fear within you at that point. But before then, you'll have many fears to deal with. So what we're going to do over the coming weeks, over the coming week or so, is we'll start giving you some practical ways in which you can start really facing your fears. And your fears are masked by so many different things. They are controlled by so many different things within you, but primarily one thing, and that is the desire to avoid emotion is created by your fear of what will happen when you hit the emotion. So the reason why we desire to avoid so much is because we're so afraid of what will happen when we connect to it.
1: Hi, I felt an emotion early this week and I cut it off.
0: Yep.
1: And then I haven't been able to get back to it, and I don't know whether it's the fear of getting back, because today I felt an emotion that I didn't experience when I was a little girl of a tragic event. And it came up just like that, and I've been trying to get back there, but I can't. So how do I get back?
0: Okay, how many of you are having times when you start connecting to the emotion, within 5 minutes you're out? Start connecting another moment, 5 minutes you're out again. 5 minutes you're out again. Okay, there is fears there. There are fears there. You need to look at the fears. So when you start experiencing the emotion, so let's say you start the emotion, you're starting to have the tears rolling down. Now, right at this point, you can, if you're longing for God to help you through the process, you can actually keep spirits away from you by just longing to God just nurse you through this process. You can stay in this emotion for as long as you want. There are a number of external influences and internal influences that cause you to get out. So if you start, do it for a few minutes, and then it all finishes, we need to look at these particular possible causes. All right? First possible cause, I don't want to. Now, I don't want to feel this emotion. So I'm starting to feel the emotion, I don't want to. Why would I not want to? I've come along to these seminars now for a while. I do believe in emotional work. I do understand the relationship between soul condition, emotion and law of attraction. I want to change my law of attraction. I feel really positive about that. And yet, why am I kicking myself back out of the emotion? Well, all I don't want to begin with a fear. So at the moment that you stop crying, ask yourself, what am I afraid of? What am I afraid of? Also, when you go into I don't want to, there may be, over the top of your fear, some anger. So, let's say you start to feel your emotion and start crying. You might find as a part of the emotional experience, this childhood anger starts raising in you. The childhood avoidance, if you like. Does that make sense? And now what you're doing is you're trying to cry when in reality you should be yelling and screaming and swearing and hitting something. Does that make sense? And you need to allow yourself to do this in a fluid way. So this is where you need this space I was talking about at the beginning. You see, I don't want to. I was born out of fear, but it may come also be covered over by anger. So I need to experience this anger of not wanting to feel this emotion. I need to feel it. Feel angry with God, or if that's what it's about, or angry with your parents that they created this emotion in you, or angry at your abuser, or angry at whatever. But feel the anger, don't project it. There's a big difference between the two. Projecting it is going around to the person and yelling and screaming at them. Feeling it is actually sitting in your room and feeling the rage and anger that you have and owning it and feeling it as a part of the childhood experience. Now, that is one of the reasons why we start and then stop. because we don't want to. And I don't want to, in the end, is always a fear. But it may be covered by anger. The second thing is I am afraid to. In a way, it's really the same as I don't want to. It's just with another one less layer on it. You see, the I don't want to is a very angry place. Can you see? Like if you come up to me and say, AJ, can you give me a glass of water? And say, I don't want to. Right? Why would I not want to? Like if I had a glass of water with me, and why would I not want to give you one? Right? Usually there'd have to be some anger behind that, wouldn't there, of some kind. So whenever you go into I don't want to, in terms of your emotions, usually there's anger. So to deal with the anger, feel the anger of I don't want to. And then you'll step into number two, which is I'm afraid to. And afraid to could have all sorts of attachments. Why would I be afraid of crying for more than 2 minutes, do you think? What might be a causal emotional childhood reason? Afraid of judgment. So whenever I started crying, if I cried for longer than 2 minutes, Dad come along and said to me, oh, you're a wuss, aren't you? Like, boys don't cry like you cry. Gee, I'm afraid, I'm ashamed to call you my son. You know what I mean? A few comments like that. What do you do with that when you're a child? You just go straight into, I can't cry. Cry for a few minutes, that's all I can do. Another one might be, most parents let their children cry for a few minutes, but 5 minutes, 10 minutes? By the time 10 minutes comes up, what are most parents feeling now? They're starting to connect with their own sadness, which they can't deal with and they don't want to accept. And so what do they do instead? I'll give you something to cry about. They just get angry with the child and just project all this anger and rage on the child, right? So if we're crying for a few minutes and then getting to the point where we're not going further, it could be that we have some childhood causal emotion about fear of pain. So afraid of pain, physical pain, by going ahead and crying. Physical pain of getting punished. Can you see that? Your parents learn how to control you through many different means. Smacking was only one of them. In fact, in some ways, smacking is sometimes the least damaging in terms of some of them. Because some of the others are so hard to get rid of because they're so hard to recognise as unloving behaviour. Anybody can recognise that when you get a belting by somebody that it's violent and unloving. But how do you go about dealing with something like guilt? Half the time you don't know whether it's your guilt, their guilt, whose guilt, what's... You know what I mean? It's so confusing, right? But your parents could have used guilt. So you could be afraid of getting more into your emotion because of all the guilt that might come or the shame that might come. Imagine shame. Like, shame is a method many parents use to control their children from experiencing emotion. Just shame them into it. All you have to do there is, like, your child's out with some of their friends and the parents and everything, and you tell a funny story about the child, right, about them crying or whatever else. That makes them just feel mortally shamed. They're not going to do it again, are they? There's going to be a huge amount of rage the child has towards you, and they're not going to do that same thing again to risk that. And so we could be afraid to feel the emotion because of the capping emotion of shame. So whenever we stop the processing of a core emotion, it's because generally there is a childhood capping emotion there, or there is a tool of denial there. And we've got to sort out which one's which.
1: Right? You've already alluded to it, but I just wanted to point out from my own experience that the capping emotions, the fears and the childhood anger, I used to beat myself up a lot because I feel like I have to do the causal, but now I'm stuck in this other place until I realise that they are emotions that I do need to process as well.
0: Yep. Remember, everything needs to be processed emotionally. So even if I have an emotional denial, I need to process that emotionally. Why do I want to choose one emotion over the other? There's an emotional reason why. So everything needs to be processed emotionally. But oftentimes, as Mary points out, the capping emotions we're avoiding. See, a lot of times what I notice with people when I'm talking to them is they're trying to get to the causal emotion when the capping emotion is doing this to them, right? hitting them right in the face. Have you noticed that? Like, perhaps we can give some examples during the week. During the week we had someone come and stay with us, and I banned her from using candles down in my eco tent. Where's AJ with free will now, hey? It's like, well, she had free will. She could stay in my tent or not, right? And ironically, for my friend who stayed, she, of all the things that she loves, candles would have to be one of the things on her highest on her list. And I banned her from using them down in a tent. Like, mind you, they look more like a palace, I reckon, but it's a tent, right? Now, she came up the next morning in a rage with me. You know, you harming my free will, what's going on here, you know, and really quite upset and angry. And she said, and well, she actually said she processed the anger, but when she was telling me the story, there was still quite a lot of anger coming at me, right? And so I said, that's not the problem. And she said, no, it is a problem, you know, you're a hypocrite. And she was getting into me about how much of a hypocrite I am because I was harming her free will. I said, I'm not harming her free will. You can be here or not be here. So you can go and find another tent and put a candle in that. I created this tent, and so I'm allowed to ask you to not put a candle in my tent. Right? And she couldn't get that at all. And I said, that's not the problem anyway. What the problem is that you're not grateful. I'm giving you access to this tent for free and all of my time for free, and you're now projecting anger at me for controlling you having a candle. Does that sound like a causal emotion to you? Right. When we started getting into the causal emotion, and so, you know, she was feeling emotional at this point, but not crying very much, but feeling emotional. She was so angry with me and upset with me and everything and saying all these things at me, all the things that I'd done that were wrong, and I'm a hypocrite and so forth. But underneath that was this emotion that she expected to get what she wanted, and when she didn't get what she wanted, she felt unloved. You see that? See, oftentimes when something's taken away from us when we're a child, we start equating love with getting things, or when things are given to us when we're a child, we start equating love with getting things. So when I'm given something, oh, somebody loves me. This is where people will go with gifts a lot of times. You know, Christmas time and Easter time? You try not giving someone a gift at Christmas. You see what happens then. Right? And what will often happen is this emotion will be triggered in them. That person doesn't love me anymore. They're equating love with being given something. Can you see that? That's exactly what's going on. Now, when I said just those words, she just went off and cried, and for the next 4 hours cried, just connecting to that emotion of feeling that love meant getting something. And if you didn't get it, then it meant that you weren't loved. And underneath that, of course, was I'm not loved unless you give me something. Which is a big causal emotion for many people, by the way. Now, before then, we were in this you harmed my free will thing. Now, whenever you do this, and this is a good secret to remember, whenever you're blaming someone else, no matter how much, you are not in your causal emotion. Alright? Whenever you're blaming someone else, whenever you're angry with someone else, whenever you're frustrated with someone else, whenever you feel upset with someone else, whenever you feel hurt by someone else, you are not in your causal emotion. Because do you think the child is worried about who hurt it? Not when you're feeling that emotion, you'll find that you'll get into this state of childlikeness when you feel an emotion. When you're in that state, now you know you're dealing with something that is causal. Does that make sense to everyone? So, if I stop crying, first thing is, I don't want to, which is an anger-based projection about dealing with the emotion. I don't want to have to deal with this emotion. I'm sick of having to deal with emotion. You know, FAJ, telling me about emotions, like, and all that kind of stuff, right? We get really upset about dealing with emotion, right? So that's the I don't want to place. We even get angry with God in that place. Why did you make us deal with these emotions? You know, we really get frustrated. If you let yourself connect with it, you'll connect with some really big emotions. In that state, a lot of anger is covering over a lot of fear, but you need to experience it. So experience it, but understand that it's covering fear, so that'll help you step down into what are you afraid of. I'm afraid I'm not going to be able to cope with this emotion. I'm afraid that if I start feeling this emotion, it will never end. It will never end and I'll be like this, I'll be a mess. I'm afraid that somebody's going to look at me dealing with this emotion and they're going to take one look at me and say, they're crazy. We just chuck them in an asylum because that's where they belong. That's what I'm afraid of. Do you know what I mean? We go through many of these emotions because we're just so afraid of what will happen when we connect emotionally. And to be frank with you, if the majority of you saw me processing some of the emotions I've had to process, you would have put me in an asylum. Right? I wasn't harming myself or someone else, but you would have thought that it went on for too long. Trust me. There's some of my emotions that I've had to deal with that have taken like months and months and months of crying, 5 hours a day. That looks like depression to you, doesn't it? Yeah, it didn't feel like depression to me, but that's what you would think, and so you'd do something about that. So you see, a lot of times we're so afraid of how the world is going to view us doing all of these things. Mind you, for most of you, you will not have to process for months and months and months to deal with an emotion. Right? You've got to remember there's 2,000 years stuffed in here somewhere that have to be dealt with. Right? That's a bit different than dealing with 80 years or less. So allow yourself to connect with the emotion. Allow yourself to experience the emotion. Allow yourself to say, it's okay to be a mess when I'm feeling this. You see, we become afraid to because we have all of the judgments that our parents imposed upon us in the end. And our environment imposed upon us. Now, a good way to identify the fears is to see what's projected at you by others. So in other words, you start getting into an emotion and your partner says, oh, you're crying too much. What's that? That's a law of attraction event telling you what your fear is. Can you see that? If your partner's saying you're crying too much, it's because you believe maybe I'm crying too much. Does that make sense? And there's a law of attraction in that. Look at your law of attraction. If your parents ring you up and say, I'm really, really concerned about you, why is that? Oh, because, you know, I heard that you're crying quite a lot now. Yeah. Well, there's a problem with that. Don't you think there's a problem with that? What are they doing? They're just reinforcing one of the beliefs they taught you at a young age that you now have inside of you. That's your law of attraction. Can you see that? There's your block. Just telling you. You see, a lot of times our law of attraction tells us exactly the block that we're experiencing, that we're trying to get away from. Mary, you had one yesterday, didn't you, darling, with last night. You couldn't get into emotion, And then she just had to cry about the fact that there was too much emotion to deal with. Once she cried with that, this morning, there's been three cries in this morning dealing with causal emotion. And yet being blocked for a few days because just not allowing yourself to feel like it's all overwhelming. Allow yourself to feel overwhelmed. I have cried lots of times about feeling overwhelmed about how much emotion I've had to process. Does that make sense? Allow the emotion to flow. But what will happen is your law of attraction will bring to you the blocking emotion if you're not in the actual causal emotion. So even your law of attraction will tell you what kind of blocking emotion there is that you're not allowing yourself to experience. And that's a fantastic thing if you're aware of it. So often you'll find, somebody will phone you and you pick up the phone. They say, oh, you know, I just realised today such and such and such and such about shame and about sexual shame. Oh, yeah, okay. What do you do with that? Oh, isn't that interesting? Yeah, yeah, and have a chat about his emotion or her emotion. I don't do that. What I do is I think, yeah, this is a law of attraction event for me. What about this particular issue aren't I dealing with? You see? There's my blocking stuff all just in this conversation somewhere. Can you see how like even your law of attraction like that works really, really easily? So ask yourself, if you're in the anger state, if you start processing, if you're in the anger state, process the anger state. Don't worry about trying to get to the causal emotion again. Process the reason why you stopped. Let yourself feel the reason why you stopped. And if the reason why you stopped was fear, let yourself work through your fear. You want to... Shock is terror.
1: Okay.
0: It was shock?
1: Yeah, it was shock. I shocked myself out of feeling anything.
0: You want to shock yourself out of
1: no,
0: feeling...
1: No, I was shocked. Like, the situation was, I was in work.
0: Yep.
1: And I'd actually asked God for law of attraction for superior thing.
0: Yeah, for a
1: and
0: superior to treat...
1: Like, treat me like crap.
0: Yeah.
1: Basically. And my boss approached me and did the... I work with men.
0: Yeah.
1: And he did the sex talk
0: sexual
1: thing.
0: Projection at you.
1: And then he told me to kiss his hand. And I just went red and then nothing. And I wanted to feel the feeling, but I wasn't angry. I wasn't anything. I was just like, now I'm going red.
0: Yeah.
1: I just felt going red. And I wanted to go home and feel that emotion. And
0: what did you want to do? Right in that moment, you wanted to do what? With him? To him?
1: No, I just wanted to shut down and close my eyes.
0: Okay. So you wanted to avoid.
1: Yeah.
0: Okay. Why?
1: I don't know how to act in situations like that.
0: No, you do, actually.
1: Okay.
0: You're just scared to.
1: I'm too scared to.
0: Yeah.
1: I guess I am afraid.
0: Yeah, you're scared to. You see, what was happening in this situation, by the way, many of you women need to have a listen to this one, because this is something that's very common with sexual projections at you. When people sexually project at you, you will have one of two separate reactions. Usually one reaction will be either anger or rage, or the other action will be a withdrawal, like you're doing. Now, if I loved myself, what would I do in this situation? I would, if it was me getting sexually projected at by a woman boss, I would say, I don't care whether you're my boss or not. The truth is that you were just sexually inappropriate with me. And the truth is that I don't deserve this. And in other words, I would stand up to this situation and state the truth. Your sexual projection is out of line. And to be frank with you, if you do it again, I'm going to write down this incident in a diary and I'm going to find out, if you do it again, I am going to do something about it. Do you follow me? Why didn't you do that?
1: I froze.
0: You were...
1: not in love with me.
0: You were afraid. What were you afraid of? Want some help?
1: Yes, please.
0: What do men do when they don't get what they want? What's your belief?
1: Oh, they get angry.
0: So you are afraid of a man's anger. And particularly a man who's superior, in quotation marks, because there's no one who's ever superior to you. But you're afraid of a man's anger because you're afraid of the power that he might have over you. And so what do? You go into management mode. Management mode is one of two things. You either give the man a little bit of what he wants so that he doesn't do it worse. Do you follow me? So some of you will go into a flick into giving him a bit of a sexual projection in return so that he doesn't get worse with you. So that you're now, the control comes, if you like, back to you. That's one option. Or the other option is to withdraw, to go in within yourself, rather than actually standing up for yourself. And the law of attraction event is saying to you, you need to have more love of yourself when it comes to your relationship with men. Now, if you had told him that the sexual projection was out of line, you would have then confronted this fear that you had. But instead what happened in this particular instance is you withdrew, which didn't confront the fear, it just reinforced the fear as valid. Can you see that? And that's why you stopped crying. Whenever we do something that's out of harmony with love of self, we will often then react towards ourselves in a negative way. In other words, punishing ourselves and so forth. The key is to not punish yourself. The key is to see that actually what was being triggered was your fear of a man's possible anger about not getting what he wants. And the key for you is to go into that emotionally. Does that make sense? And now you're starting to connect to some of that, right? So let yourself connect to some of that. Excuse me. So in almost every situation that we can come up with, there's usually reasons why we do different things, right? And a lot of the reasons are to do with either fear or anger, or a fear of other people's fear, or a fear of other people's anger. Right? And a lot of times that's what shuts us down. I've had terrible emotions to deal with about people's anger. At one stage when I was doing these talks, giving these talks for free, there'd be some women in the audience who would go home and talk to their husbands, right? You notice most of the audience are fairly mixed, like a good mixture of men and women in most audiences. But early days, there was a few more women than men in these audiences. And they would go home and tell their husbands what they were getting taught. And their husbands would ring me up, threatening to kill me if I spoke to them again. To their wives. My law of attraction, right? So I would feel all of this terrible feelings of fear about a man's potential violence towards me. And I went through lots and lots of emotions about that, working my way through those things emotionally. And my suggestion is allow yourself to deal with those emotions. Now, one way you can address a fear is to actually do the opposite of what the fear dictates. So the fear dictated to you to leave the situation, right? If you do the opposite of what the fear dictated, you would have stayed in the situation and said to him, what you've done is very inappropriate. What you've done is actually out of harmony with the work policy for a start, but also it's out of harmony with the fact that I don't want your sexual projections. And when you sexually project at me like this, you are actually out of line when you're working with me. You are harming me. And I don't want you to do that anymore. And if you do it again, I'm going to do something about it. That's what you didn't want to do. Does that make sense? And this is what we often do with our family, our parents, siblings, all sorts of people with whom we have emotional issues. We avoid doing something because of what and that's the emotion that's getting triggered. The emotion that's getting triggered is the fear that you have within you, because we need to release these fears, get them out of you. Because when you get them out of you, for a start, you won't attract a man who's an angry man who's a sexual sleaze who come up with you. You won't attract that kind of man anymore, because he will feel from you, oh, this person's not able to be manipulated sexually by me being angry with her. She's just going to be more resistive. And so he won't feel the need to even project at you in most cases. And if he does, and you say it, and you address the issue, do you think he's going to do it again? Highly unlikely. Right?
2: On that, AJ, most of my life with that situation, I've stayed there, but I've made a joke out of it. Now, so I've continued in the conversation and the dialogue, but I've always turned it into a joke.
0: You manage the man. Yep.
2: Right.
0: It's a pattern you learnt from childhood, how to manage the man. So many of us do this with anger. See, anger is one of the most damaging emotions you could ever project in another person. It's one of the most controlling emotions that you have within you. The reason why we use anger towards other people is so that we can control them and manipulate them. Now, what we learn in return often is how to manage other people's anger. And the way we manage it is by a large variety of things. If we're a man, it's different to if we're a woman. If you're a man, oftentimes you manage another person's anger, another man's anger, by, doing the He-Man thing, And if you're bigger than him, you can get away with that, but if you're smaller than him, you probably won't, right? If you're a woman, how do you manage a man's anger? You're not going to He-Man him. You're not going to be able to impose yourself upon him and make him scared of you very much. So what you do is you learn a lot of other techniques. One of the techniques is to give him a sexual projection. You give him a sexual projection, he gets something in return, and in his high likelihood you can manipulate him a little through that interaction. Or joke with him. Turn the situation into a light-hearted situation that diffuses anger in many cases and causes their mind to go somewhere else instead of what's made them angry. So that's another method we often use. We often also use, many people use sadness. Like they go into a cowering type sadness thing, hoping that that will actually trigger the person into feeling compassion or mercy. We use all sorts of things when another person is angry. The key is to look at the mechanisms we use and to feel the underlying fears involved in each mechanism. So So and it's different in between the genders too. So if I'm a man and I'm used to angry women, my mother was angry with me all my life, then I'll manage women a different way. And what I'll do is I'll always placate the woman in most cases, or I'll be more angry than they are. So I'll do one of those two things. Often, like in my case, I would placate the woman. I would make her feel comfortable so she didn't have those angry emotions, and then I'd feel I can relax, you know. And so oftentimes what we're doing with all sorts of our interactions is managing the other person's unloving emotion. When you become at one with God, you no longer manage anyone's unloving emotions. You always have the goal of confronting an unloving emotion, of actually exposing it. So to get between that place and the place where we are now means dealing with a lot of our fears. And to be frank, fear is the single most largest problem we face on the planet, let alone individually. It's the fear that causes the battle of your own soul. If you didn't fear anything, you'd be experiencing your emotions just like a child would who had nothing to fear. Right? So in reality, all of your blockages to emotion are fear-based. They're all false things, false expectations appearing real. They appear real to us because they happen to us. They happened to us when we were little, so we believe they're going to keep happening. You know? So when Daddy came along and he was angry, what did we have to do with Daddy? We had to joke with him, we had to play, you know, what about when the schoolyard bully came along and was angry with us? What did we have to do with him? We had to do this, we had to do that. And we learn these techniques that we then carry through the rest of our life. As you release your emotions, you'll find you'll come up with all the fears that are blocking your emotion. And it's really great to be able to access them. So in your case, the issue is managing the other person's anger through humour. Yep. Many men have this, by the way, and they use it quite well. And this is why many women love a man with a good sense of humour. Right. What do you find attractive? What do you find attractive in a man? Oh, it doesn't matter how he looks, it doesn't matter how he does this, it doesn't matter what character he has, it doesn't matter how much honesty he has, or how much faith he has, or how much love he has. Any of those things doesn't matter. What matters is he's got a good sense of humour. Right. So what's going on there? There's some avoidance and some pretty big emotion in there. And you see, a lot of our, this is the trouble with a lot of our attractions, is a lot of our attractions we think of, oh, they're harmless. But actually, they're addictions. And that brings me to that. Oh, so there. And that's the last thing I'd like to discuss today.

0: One of the best ways to avoid your causal emotion is to get another person to fix it for you. I'll say that again. One of the best ways to avoid experiencing your own causal emotion is to get somebody else to fix it for you. So let's look at this. I feel unloved. There's a high likelihood my addiction will be to have everyone around me has to love me. Do they have to love you? No. No one around you has to love you. No one around you has to love you at all. Love is a gift. Can a gift be expected? No. So if love is a gift, and a gift can't be expected, does everyone around you have to love you? No. But what happens if I feel unloved inside of myself and I can't love myself? In other words, I have so much self-loathing that I can't love myself. I will then become addicted to somebody else loving me. Can you see that? So my addiction becomes them loving me. Alright. Now, let's say a part of that addiction is when I was young, the only time Daddy ever loved me, and I'm a lady, the only time Daddy ever loved me was when he gave me a gift. Now what's going to happen in this connection? Not only do I feel unloved when I don't get a gift, but now if a man gives me gifts all the time, I'm going to think he loves me. When in reality all he could be doing is just wanting to get into my panties. But I'm going to think he loves me. Right? Does that make sense? Because I have that emotion. So I'm feeling unloved, and then on top of that have the emotion that gifts mean love, and then wow, all of a sudden I have a group of addictions. So what do I find? I find a man, in this case that I gave, a man who gives me gifts, and that's love to me. And you know what happens after 2 years of getting gifts? The man forgets sometimes. You know, like he's out working or whatever else and he wants to, you know, get a bit of extra cash together and he thinks, you know, and then he makes a mistake maybe of going off with his mates to the pub or something and he doesn't get the gift, you know. So he comes home and there's no gift. What am I feeling now? I'm feeling unloved. Is this man any good anymore? No, he's no good anymore. Give him to somebody else. He doesn't know how to love me, right? Can you see that? So we can see that what happens with almost every emotion within us is we set up these addictions with other people. And these addictions, remember last time we talked about addictions, they're like these big tentacles. You could think of it like octopus tentacles with all these suckers on the end of them, right? Coming out of you. You know, like waiting to actually wrap somebody up in the other end of the extreme, the other end of the addiction. And eventually it connects, right? You know, and it's got you. And that's the addiction. And then usually the other person has the opposite addiction, of course. Does that make sense? And that's how the interaction occurs. If the other person doesn't have the opposite addiction, you get angry with them. Because, see, addictions must be satisfied. You know, we see this a lot with addictions like that are physical in nature. So, you know, like, you know, you take away a man who's addicted to alcohol and you take away his drink, what happens? He gets upset. He gets angry. He needs the drink. Right? You have a man addicted to heroin and you take away his heroin. What is he without any methadone or whatever other process there is? What happens? He gets upset. He wants that stuff, you know, because that's the addiction. You've got to have it. And you get angry when you don't get your addictions met. You get a man who wants sex all the time and you take away his sex. What happens? Well, you'll find in a few days, man, he's an angry man now, right? Which is his real nature, by the way. So what often is happening with our addictions is the key thing to remember with your addictions, if you're getting angry, it's because you're not getting an addiction met in most cases. The only case where that's not true is where you have a fear. But even then, most of the time, you're getting angry about it is still related to you not getting an addiction met. So addictions are a very, very good way of actually helping you access a causal emotion. A very powerful, very powerful way. So let's look at some addictions. Can you think of some addictions that a person may have? Touch. I'm addicted to touch. This is a very good one. Right? What will I do if I'm addicted to touch? And perhaps if we use the mics, because none of us get this. So what will I do if I get it, if I'm addicted to touch? Anyone? Down the front. And sorry.
1: We'll have an expectation from...
0: I'll now have an expectation.
1: From those close to us, partners, etc., especially.
0: That I'm always getting touched.
1: That so I need children, to be touched. Yep.
0: Children as yep, well, everything. So expectation of children and partner and so forth. So what will happen as soon as they don't touch me, what am I going to feel? Unloved. I'm not loved anymore. Just by them not touching me, I feel unloved. Right? Now, that's a really insidious one because that can have a lot of sexual connotations to it, can't it? See, a lot of times women in particular swap sexual contact with touch. So I'm addicted to touch. The man, to be, when he gets touched, he gets all horny. So what I then do is I make a compromise. Does that make sense? The compromise being that I allow the man, I get involved sexually with the man in order to have that lovely, nice, nurtured, touched feeling. So I'm addicted to the touch feeling and I'll do anything for it. All addictions will do anything for. Just like the man with the, give me the drugs, you know, it's like that. Give me the touch. It's like, and when it's happening, I'm happy. As soon as it doesn't happen, I'm very unhappy. Right? And this is something to look at with addictions because they are very powerful ways to avoid emotion, to avoid causal emotion. I'm just trying to think of some of my addictions. Sorry? Maple syrup? It's not really an addiction. I don't have it much anymore. I've lost most of my addictions and now I can't remember the ones I had.
1: I've got plenty.
0: I used to love ice cream.
1: I've still got lots.
0: You've still got lots. You want to mention one?
1: The man should agree with me, praise me, in order for me to feel loved. Like if a man points out a fault in me, he doesn't love me.
0: Okay, if he points out faults, yeah.
1: And
0: so if he praises you, he loves you. If he points out a fault, he hates you now, and you're not feeling loved anymore.
1: Yeah. When really, it's almost the reverse. Is the love like it's so far in error?
0: Yeah, like when he points out a fault, it's just like devastating.
1: But if I was in harmony with love, it would actually be a loving thing for my partner to point out where I was in error.
0: Exactly. Yeah. So you can see how you can be way, way down the road of error if you do different things. Yeah?
1: Yeah, it depends on how he does it.
0: Depends on how he points out the faults. If he yells and screams at you, it's not very loving, obviously. But if you're addicted to not even having the fault pointed out to you and only the praise... And that will come from, usually that comes from, let's say I'm a woman, that will often come from my father only ever praising me. He just thinks the sun shines out of my bottom and he just, you know, just worships the ground I walk on all my life. Then of course I'm going to be addicted to praise me, you know, that's love. It's not love though, is it? But I'll feel that's love.
1: It can be a loving act, but... To equate one with love and one with not love, that's where the error is.
0: That's the error. That's right. Yep. Any others? James? If we might?
2: A lot of people just crave attention of any sort.
0: Attention. Yeah, that's a very good one, eh? Attention. You see, most of the time, the reason why we have terrible cravings for attention is because most of the time in our childhood, we went completely unnoticed. Right? Lots of us went completely unnoticed. And that was particularly the case for the older generation.

0: nice. They never heard me. I don't like them. I don't get along with, you know what I mean? And that's what happens. And these are all covering childhood emotions we need to feel. So our addictions are really, really good tools to help us access underlying emotions. Any other ones that you can think of, Joy? Perhaps Mike over there.
1: I know this is mine. It's not being appreciated.
0: Okay, being appreciated. Yep.
1: You know, you do everything and nobody ever says thank you and
0: yeah,
1: a bit of appreciation.
0: Yep, yep, okay. So you cook every night and nobody says thanks for the meal. You wash up the dishes afterwards, nobody says thanks for that. Do you know what that means too? You notice that with all of these, it's because we don't do it to ourselves. You see, if I don't appreciate myself, then I'm going to put myself night after night after night after night in a situation where nobody else appreciates me either. But see, if I appreciated myself, I wouldn't do that. Can you see that? See, most of our addictions are born from the fact that it's not within me already. So if I have an addiction, praise me, praise me, praise me, it means that I don't think I'm praiseworthy. It means that I don't think I'm really any good, and I need you to tell me I'm good so that I feel good about myself. The same goes with attention. If I need your attention, it means that I don't take any notice of myself. I don't feel like I'm worthy within myself to have attention being given to me. And so I want you to do it for me. Does that make sense? If we go to Ray with the mic there and then to...
2: On the line of attention, there's a negative attention. Negative behaviour.
0: Being addicted to negative attention?
2: Addicted to negative
0: Certainly.
2: Attention.
0: Certainly. Well, you can see how that addiction occurred. Hey, when you're a little, the only attention you got was when you got a belting or you got in trouble. So after a while, what happens is you're seeking trouble. So you become, if you're the man, you become the trouble, you know, the troubled man, the troubled teenager, the troubled adult, and you're just always in trouble. And really, in the end, all you're doing is seeking love through the trouble, but you're addicted to it, and you don't know how to let that go.
3: Paul? I was just going to say that lots of things that aren't negative in themselves can be addictions too, like reading and exercise.
0: True, yep. So reading and exercise, I'm more talking about emotions here, but that's very true. There are actual activities that we can become addicted to as well. The test to see whether you're addicted to anything is, do you get angry when it's taken away from you? More anxious or fearful when it's taken away from you? Because there's a good indication that it's an addiction. If we go up the back and then down to Karen. Yeah, just here too, thanks. You can.
4: Hey, Jay, I was hoping you could tell me what the underlying emotion is to needing to be right all the time.
0: So, need to be right? What do you think it might be? Exactly. It's all with almost all emotional addictions, it's the opposite emotion that we're avoiding. Right? You can see, praise me, I'm avoiding that I'm not praiseworthy. Being appreciated, I'm avoiding the fact that I'm unappreciated. Wanting attention, I got none. You know, you can see can you see the pattern? There's always the flip side. What we're doing with addictions is we want the other person to actually fulfill something within myself that I am not already fulfilling within myself, or that I don't feel God can fulfill within myself. So what I'm doing is, when I say praise me, praise me, praise me, please praise me, I'm actually saying to everyone else, you've got to praise me because I can't praise myself. I can't feel good about myself unless I receive your praise. Right? And it's the same with all of these addictions. Now, the secret is, whenever you feel angry or rage, it is usually because you are avoiding the fact that whatever it is you're angry about is an addiction that you're not getting satisfied. And what you're doing is you're projecting it onto as an expectation to people around you. Do you follow that? And if you look at addictions, it's a really powerful way to really hone in on some causal emotion. Because addictions are so simple to access a causal emotion. Because it's always the opposite of what you're addicted to that you're avoiding within yourself. So it's really simple.
3: When you say whenever you're feeling anger or rage,

0: Yep.
1: Is it, and it, that's likely to be an addiction, you're not getting satisfied. Are you talking then also about the slight annoyances, the little...
0: Yep, just slight annoyances, right down into the little smidge of annoyance, right? All of that. So annoyance, I'm annoyed, I'm frustrated, right? All of that is all part of the addiction, all part of the addiction. So allow yourself to see them as addictive behaviours. When you connect with that, you can do some really powerful things with your emotional work. See?
2: AJ, what's workaholism?
0: What is it? It's an addiction to be busy. So
2: yes.
0: Why am I addicted to be busy?
2: Yes.
0: Why do you think you would be addicted to be busy? So you don't have to feel.
2: Yeah.
0: You don't have to stop and feel yourself. I was addicted to be busy, trust me. I was running four companies. Man, I was just like addicted to be busy. A microphone, thanks.
3: Isn't that the same as what Paula was saying with, doesn't matter what our addiction is, it's a distraction.
0: I'm talking about emotional addictions.
3: Yes.
0: Whereas Paula raised the issue of actually physical addictions.
3: And is that the same as workaholic?
0: Workaholic is a physical addiction, yeah, which covers an emotional addiction. Does that make sense? So all physical addictions do is cover emotional addictions. The key is to hone in on the emotional addiction. When you hone in on the emotional addiction, the flip side of the addiction is the emotion you're avoiding. So it's quite simple then to access the emotions.
4: Sorry, I got lots of them today. What about time? And it swells, as in I want to give people so much time and then I don't want the time back.
0: So you're giving away your time all the time.
4: Well, when I spend time with people, I give them all the attention, I give them all this time, but then I go through periods where I can't have that back at all.
0: Where you can't, or you...
4: I can't, I don't want it.
0: You don't accept it back.
4: No, I just want my own time. Leave me alone. Like, it's the addiction of wanting to give time and the addiction of not wanting any time.
0: Yeah.
4: So it's...
0: So what do you think is happening?
4: Oh, yeah, exhaustion.
0: So what happens is you give and give and give and give until you're exhausted.
4: Yeah.
0: And then you say, all right, I've got to stop now. I just need my own time. Please don't anybody demand anything of me now.
4: Okay, but what's the addiction? Like, if time is my addiction, then what's the opposite?
0: Yeah,
4: like
0: now we're talking about a physical addiction, and it's very similar to the workaholism that Sven brought up.
4: Okay, thanks.
0: Sorry.
5: Or a desire to be loved.
0: Yeah, well, in the end, all of them are desired to be loved, noticed, or whatever. Like, I was addicted to be a workaholic so that I could feel good about myself. So I never created enough is what I felt. So what I did was I just worked and worked and worked myself into the ground in order to create enough so that I could just feel good about myself. It didn't matter what anybody else said to me. They all, you know, people were saying, oh, that's amazing what you're doing. I don't know how you get the time and all that. I didn't notice any of that. All I noticed was I wasn't doing enough yet because I wasn't happy with how much I had achieved yet. And so I had a lot of judgments about that. So physical addictions are always covering over emotional addictions. And my emotional addiction was, unless I was a super achiever, I couldn't feel good about myself. So my addiction was, I want to feel good about myself through what I achieved. Right? The flip side is what I needed to feel. I can't achieve anything that's of any worth, which is what I've had to feel. So it's always a flip side that in the end that you need to feel.
6: AJ, can you be addicted to truth?
0: It's a wonderful addiction. You can certainly, in a negative sense, you're asking, can you be addicted to truth in a negative sense?
6: Yeah, can there be negative aspects to it?
0: I don't feel so. If you're talking about God's truth, I don't feel so.
6: Well, what about man's truth?
0: Man's truth is very different to God's truth. And if you're addicted to man's truth, it can become a nightmare. Usually the reason why we're addicted to man's truth is because we have a deep feeling within us that we're not intelligent enough, we don't know enough. Does that make sense? We want to, and we only feel good when we know more. So if we're addicted to man's truth, it's usually because of those kind of emotions. Being addicted to God's truth is a really good thing to do. It's to really have a strong desire for God's truth. And when you say addiction to God's truth, the key, when you're addicted to God's truth, if we use the term addiction, you won't ever get angry, right, about not having it. So if you're getting angry about not having it, then there's another emotional addiction, and it's certainly not to God's truth, it's for something else.
6: And so that slot's sort of like tied into honesty?
0: Addiction to honesty? Well, if we're expecting honesty from others, then we're addicted to honesty for personal reasons, and we need to look at that, certainly. Because in the end, I cannot expect honesty from you, because honesty is a gift of love that you would give me. Right? But I can't expect it. And as soon as I expect it, I'm out of harmony with love myself. So I need to look at that inside of myself. Why am I addicted to honesty and how do I react? Now, usually with all addictions, remember the sign of an addiction is that we get angry, annoyed, frustrated if it doesn't happen. So look at anything that makes you angry, annoyed, frustrated if it doesn't happen. Look at those addictions. Now, it's already 5:30, so we need to finish. I'd like to... tomorrow, by the way, is the spirit mediumship and healing stuff. Tomorrow will be a little different in that we'll be giving you some examples of different things that have happened to different people with mediumship and healing during the week. And it's been a really, really fun time to expose some different things. And what we want to do is talk to you about some of these different things. So that'll be tomorrow, along with some homework about fear. And then remember, the next week will be about the fear discussion, and then I'll be purposefully going for the jugular of your fears, right, on the Sunday. So that's something to look forward to if you're brave enough to come along. And thank you very much for your time again today, guys.
7: Well, I thought what we'd do firstly is just a few housekeeping things. Myself and Mary get quite a few emails during any week, and... I personally find it very, very hard to reply to them, so lately I haven't been replying to any. So those of you who have sent me an email expecting a reply, I'm sorry that I haven't been able to reply, but there's a lot going on in my life too, and I spend very, very little time now sitting in front of the computer, which is fantastic. Because for 20 years I was a computer consultant, so... And it's such a relief to not spend any time in front of the computer. But I would, I just wanted to say to you that I do read your emails, and the reason why I can't reply is that there's just so many of them that it's impossible for me to reply to your emails. So hopefully what we'll try to do, when you email me, if you do have questions, and if you can word them in such a way that we can incorporate them into the sessions that we do, and that way a lot of your questions will get answered, and not only will they get answered for you, but also for everyone else as well. You're a long way away from me, aren't you? So. this fan thing is a... Thank you for that, Jen. It's going to be handy.
8: I decided to keep it 10 if it's okay in case I get really embarrassed and I need to hide behind it. I'm still working through issues around sexual shame.
7: Red's the appropriate colour, actually. Most of us, when it comes to a discussion about sex, particularly if we're choosing to talk about it with our children, probably go into a sense of embarrassment at some point. Or if we choose to talk about it with others, usually it has to be someone who's really, really close to us, who we're very unafraid of, and know that they are very non-judgmental before we'll actually talk openly about the subject. Today what we wanted to do, though, is present the material in a way that firstly, we want to present God's viewpoint about sex. And then the next session we do about sex, which will be not tomorrow. Tomorrow will be a question and answer session about sex, and then I think it's in April, about
9: 25th.
7: April the 18th here at Udlow. We'll be doing the part two of this discussion. This part This part will be basically focusing on God's viewpoint of sex and trying to bring ourselves in line with that viewpoint. Does that make sense? And the next part will be looking at how we go about working through all of our sexual injuries, of which usually the majority of us have quite a lot of them because of the terrible projections that we've got from family and so forth right from a very young age, notwithstanding the big issues with regard to sexual abuse and multi-generational issues regarding how women in particular have been treated with sex and how men have been demanding with sex and so forth. So there's all these different areas that we'd like to cover, and today we want to just focus primarily on the issue of how God views sex.
8: And tomorrow's a question and answer, and it'd be really good if people can come up and ask their questions, since everyone, like, will try and be really open as well. But if not, if you want to write down questions and leave them up the front or somewhere we could designate in the break, then we could try and address questions that way as well if you're feeling a bit embarrassed.
7: Also, if there's questions during the session, what we'll try to do is first present some material, and then what we'll do is at the end of each section, we'll give you the opportunity to ask questions about that material, and then we'll go on to the next section. So that's probably how we'll handle today. Sound all right? Okay. That's good. Is the radio microphones, you've got one, Tris? And it works without ringing. Turn it on for us and talking to us. It's channel 2. There you go.
8: And maybe if we just want to designate a place where people can leave their questions, if just up the front.
7: Up on top of the cabinet there if you've got questions that you don't want to ask in public. So leave your name off it if you're going to do that.
8: So we'll just read it out and go, oh, Susan would like to.
7: And then we'll say, stand up, Susan. And we'll get raising a pan around so the world can see what the issue is. No, we're not going to do that. But there's no reason why this subject can't be treated in exactly the same way as every other subject that we've had to be treated. And so one thing I'd like to encourage you to do is be really open with your questions and really honest with how you feel too. So today what will be happening a bit is that some of you will feel a sense of judgment. And so what I would like to encourage you to do, if that's the case, is to really own those feelings, because I'm not judging you with regard to your sexual life. What I'm just going to be presenting today and what Mary's going to be presenting today is just this, this presentation is surrounding what God's viewpoints are. And remember too that God doesn't judge you either. So if you have different viewpoints, then that's up to you. And if you want to practice those things, that's up to you too. But what we want to do is be very truthful with you about these things and where they come from. So that's a really important part of this discussion. So if you find yourself getting angry, it would be really good if you just put up your hand and say, look, I'm really angry about what you just said. And just say what you feel. Do you know what I mean? And voice those feelings. And we'll talk about the underlying emotion. It's far better to do that than just to hold on to your feelings and suppress them. So if you can avoid doing that today, that'd be great. Now, on the natural love path, you'll be tempted to hear this information and then put it into practice without dealing with underlying emotions. So you'll be tempted to try to think differently or to try to act differently, but you'll find that unless you deal with the underlying emotions regarding sexuality, there will be no real changes in your life at all. And the reason why is sexuality is such a core part of your soul that unless you actually change things at the soul level, it's going to be very, very difficult for your life to change. So if you can bear that in mind, this is about changing things at the soul level rather than the intellectual level. Someone ask a question?
9: How do you do that? Like,
7: just wait for the mic if you can.
9: If you just
7: Not always, no. Because it's like, for example, let's say you had some sexual shame inside of yourself. Now, sexual shame might dictate that you're not open during the sexual act. So if you just force yourself into being open, the changes itself, the change won't actually happen inside of you. And sex is very much connected with your emotions. And that's one of the things we want to present today. It's so connected with your emotions that unless you change at the emotional level, it's going to be very, very difficult for you to force yourself into change.
10: How do you change at the emotional level?
7: Well, that's what we'll be looking at in part two. So today we'll be looking at God's, you know, what God has created in terms of sex, and in part two we'll be looking at how you actually go about changing how you feel emotionally about it.
10: But the basic principles of emotional processing still apply. So you want to feel the emotion that's being triggered. Feel it to the causal.
7: All right, so we just want to do some reminders about the soul. And I'll draw.
10: I've always wanted to draw the soul.
7: Sorry. Remember that God, so you draw God, is a soul. And then God created all these little souls, of which we are a half. We're a half of these little souls. And then these little souls incarnate and separate due to the process of incarnation. Separate into two different forms. Do you remember that? Is she doing a good job? Alright, now these souls, these half of the souls, are now connected to bodies. The material body and the spiritual body. Does that make sense?
2: Yep.
7: So, where does sex happen? Sex happens at the soul level. So this is very important to understand. For the majority of people on earth today, sex is just happening at the physical level. For some people on earth today, sex is happening at the physical and spiritual level. But there's very few people on earth where sex is actually happening in its pure form at the soul level. Do you understand that? And the reason why is because we've shut down our soul so much that we don't finish up using our soul to be the expression. We actually use our body to be the expression, including of sexuality. So, oh, nice girls. They got no tops on though. And so at the soul level, what's actually happening is we want to have sex at this level. In other words, with one half of the soul, with the other half of the soul. That's where God intended us to have our sexual expression. For the majority of people on earth, what we're doing is having it at the material body level. Right? We're having it just our body with somebody else's body. And because there is not huge connections with regard to the soul, and we'll talk about why later. Sex isn't exactly what God intended it to be. So what we want to do is talk about what God intended it to be in a minute. Now, what is the soul? Can you tell me what the soul was again? It's our emotions, passions, desires, memories, intentions, personality, aspirations. Mention memories? Free will, so it's got free will. Okay, so that's our soul. So remember, that's the level that we want to have this discussion about, sex, at that level. It's actually that level that God created sex to be its most powerful. At the physical level, it's actually the least powerful. So if you think you're having fun now, just wait till you get connected at the soul. Then you really have some fun. Jen, would you like to ask a question?
11: Is it possible to actually experience just a very small part of the soul in the sexual act? If
7: yes.
11: You're somebody that is, you know, you're very connected with?
7: Yes.
11: You know, you can sort of float in and out of it, so to speak?
7: Yes. And this is what happens for the majority of us, actually. Is that we're floating in and out of a pure connection and then back into a physical connection, because of the different emotional blockages that have occurred inside of us. Does that make sense? So a lot of times we are actually connecting at a soul level, but it's only for moments in time. It's not all the time. And in fact, in the end, what we'll see is that God actually created us where we have our sexual expression 100% of the time. So all the time you'd be in a sexual, you'd have a sexual expression relationship with your soulmate, is what God intended. Which is a very...
8: She likes that idea.
7: You like that idea, right?
8: Oh, yeah.
7: Brings up a few emotions.
8: Yeah.
7: Yeah. Yeah, of course. And we'll talk more about that as we go on today. Alright. You want to say something
8: about it? I just like your definition of sexuality. It's actually soulality.
7: Yeah. So can you see that we're not really talking about sexuality, we're talking about soulality, or the connection that occurs at the soul level. Does that make sense?
8: So it's like, yeah, because of course we're all attached, as he tells us all the time, if you can harness the power of your soul in the sex act, then it obviously becomes far more beautiful, more powerful, rather than just acting on those two.
7: Yeah. And in fact, if we look at it from God's perspective, God created you through a sex act. Right? So God actually had sex to create you, you could say. And all of us are therefore creations of God's desire to engage in sexual expression. And procreation is one of the results of sexual expression. It's not the only result, but it's one of the results of sexual expression. So the whole thing that we exist in the first place is a result of the sexual expression of God. And if you start looking around at yourself, at the universe, almost every living thing you can think of has some kind of sexual expression, doesn't it? Plants, birds, animals, even very, very small living creatures, all have some kind of sexual expression. Very few of them are hermaphrodites, in other words, having sex with themselves to procreate. Almost all of God's creations are actually involving more than one entity in order to create. Usually two, of course. Which is part of God's way of teaching us about what sex is about, too. All right, so God loves sex.
8: Do you?
12: can you say something about is God's expression then hermaphroditic, or how does God have sex?
7: You remember that God has masculine and feminine qualities. And if you can think of it like this, at the moment you are a half of a soul, and when you have sex with the other half of the soul. Whether it's your soulmate or not, you're engaging in sexual interaction with another half of your soul, of a soul. Now, the two of you are sort of like a part, aren't you? Now, if you can think of God's soul as those two halves together constantly as one, then basically you start understanding what sex is for God. Does that make sense? And you will actually be in that state in the 22nd sphere, in the spirit world. In the state where you're actually having sex constantly because you are now joined with your soulmate. And so God's constantly having sex. If you could think of it that way.
8: Do you want the fan, Jen?
7: You're feeling a bit embarrassed now, didn't
13: you? I don't feel embarrassed.
7: Fire away, what would you like to ask? And there's a mic coming up. What's the giggle? Tell us that.
14: Tony just said to me, well, how does he get anything else done?
7: And this is the thing. Sex is always creative. So you get lots and lots of things done when you're having sex all the time.
15: That's why you're not answering
7: him. Oh, I was embarrassed that much too, I think. Right.
15: I feel really blessed that from way, way back, I've always felt really good about sex and very innocent about it and love it. I think it's wonderful. And I just wanted to share that I've had this fantasy in the past that I wish that I could be in sexual union constantly. Like, as you described, but...
7: Yeah.
15: And of course, it's on my awareness and experiences on a totally different level.
7: Yeah.
15: But at least it's there.
7: Yeah.
15: You know, it's the beginning.
7: Yeah. The thing is, when it comes to sexuality, we often connect with that, particularly guys, connect with the idea of having sex constantly, right? But to actually get to that place at a soul level rather than a physical level takes dealing with a lot of emotions. And that's something that we'll talk about today in more detail. Without dealing with the emotions, all we're doing is really engaging in a physical act rather than actually a soul act. And a lot of times today, our desire for sex is often based around injuries. And we'll look at that, how that's based around injuries many times. And how we can actually remove those injuries from ourselves so that we can actually engage sexually with our soulmate permanently, but it won't be always physically, if that makes sense. It'll be an exchange of sexual energy cycling through yourself and your soulmate constantly, but it won't always have a physical expression. And there's often that misunderstanding.
15: Well, when I felt these things, it felt like it was much deeper than the physical.
7: Exactly.
15: And
7: yeah.
15: And I've had periods of my life when I felt extremely connected to humanity.
7: Yeah.
15: And I felt a sense of oneness and I loved everyone.
7: Yeah.
15: And I wanted it to be on all levels, and it's impossible to do it on the physical with everyone.
7: Exactly.
15: And it becomes very problematic.
7: Exactly. and we usually have a lot of diseases associated with it. Exactly. All right, so a few things to remember at incarnation. At incarnation, these souls, of which you were one before you came to Earth, did not have a self-awareness. At that time, you also did not have a sexual identity. You didn't realise your own self, and you didn't realise yourself as an individual. You also didn't know yourself as a half of a soul, right? At that particular point when you incarnated, unless your parents knew that there were soulmates. Now, because most parents on Earth have no idea about soulmates, of course, they never consider that there is perhaps a soulmate, and so that emotion doesn't flow through them, so it can't flow through you once you incarnate. So when we separate from our soulmate during the process of incarnation, at the time of separation, there is no knowledge of that separation. There is no consciousness of that separation. It is only after the separation occurs and when we start to be individualized, in other words, when we come to Earth, that we start having a consciousness of ourselves. So it's very important to understand that there is no consciousness of the soul separation in the soul heart when it first incarnates. And there's a very good reason why that's the case. Because if it was conscious of it, it would actually go through many terrible emotions right at that point, before it even incarnated. Does that make sense?
2: Yes.
7: So to incarnate from a not unconscious state, remember the soul still has personality, but is unconscious of itself. When it incarnates, that's the process of creating consciousness of itself. In other words, the process of incarnation is essential for you learning that you're an individual and can exercise your free will. But after a while, you start learning actually that you want to connect to one other person and you want to have this other connection. And that's when you start developing this longing inside of yourself that starts growing for a soulmate. Does that make sense? Now, the reason why I'm bringing up soulmates in this sex and sexuality discussion is because in the end, God intended that you have sex with your soulmate. And in the end, God in fact intends if you progress spiritually through all the spheres of the seven spheres, and then you go above that to the 21st sphere, and eventually you go into a soul union state where you reunite with your soulmate on every level. And in that level, you are one soul again. You're not two separate beings. You are one soul that can express itself however it desires.
16: I can speak loud.
7: It's just that if you don't speak through the mic, then we don't get it recorded, that's it.
16: Do many people find their soulmate on Earth and become one, sort of thing?
7: And many people find their soulmate on Earth, but often do not have a soulmate relationship with their soulmate. The reason why is a soulmate relationship is dependent upon you having a pure emotional condition. All of your masculine and feminine injuries need to be released in order for you to have a pure connection with your soulmate. So for that reason, most people, even who meet their soulmate on Earth, never have a soulmate relationship on Earth. And most people in the spirit world have never had a soulmate relationship until they reach the first celestial sphere, which is the eighth sphere of progression. Most people never experience a soulmate relationship until then.
16: That's not very nice language.
7: Well, we can. We can do it here. And that's why I want to show you all of this, so that you can do it all here. Does that make sense?
17: Is it possible for us to have more than one soulmate in this scenario? And how does that play on the twin flame?
7: When we talk about soulmates, we're talking about twin flames. Basically, it's the same thing. There is a common concept today that you can have more than one soulmate, but you can only have one twin flame. What I'm saying is that the world's concept of soulmate, the New Age concept of soulmate, is really about law of attraction attractions. And that's not what I'm talking about when we're talking about soulmate. What we're talking about when we talk about soulmates is the twin flame type of connection where there is only one. There is only one soulmate for each one of you. Who feels that's a pretty bad deal? Some of you probably feel that's a bad deal. Right? The reason why is because a lot of times we have emotions like, I want to choose who that is. But the choice has actually already been made for you. It's just a matter of you coming to recognise it. In other words, God created yourself and your soulmate as one entity.
10: Who will be your perfect partner once you deal with all of your emotional injuries.
7: Yeah.
10: So it's actually a good system. I still have some emotions about it to deal with myself. So.
7: Mary, you asked Mike, wasn't saying it was a good system. That's why I actually... Because last night the whole thing was slightly different than that, I can assure you. Last night it was more like, you know, how come you're my soulmate type of thing.
10: I think I was unhappy with our entire soul. It was all the identities and all of that kind of thing.
7: Yeah.
10: It wasn't really that.
7: No, she was unhappy with her soulmate being Jesus, basically. That's the deal. And you being Mary. But you are Mary. She's Mary Lux, so she's a Mary of the time. Anyway, I just want to draw another picture. If you have any feelings of anger or rage or those kind of emotions towards a male or a female, so in other words, if you have any intergender emotional injuries, you will find that a soulmate connection can't really be attracted, or if it is attracted, it won't happen until you release those injuries. You'll also find that you can't grow spiritually to at one moment while you have those injuries. So remember, we have the spheres of progression, right? So this was the transition between the seventh and the eighth sphere, was the transition of at one moment with God. So at this point, we're at one with God. Now, of course, there's spheres above that. Remember, these are dimensional spaces. Remember, at this point, the sixth sphere is the highest we can grow in natural love. The sixth sphere is that highest point. So remember those things from our introduction? Yep. Now, if we're growing in love, it makes sense, doesn't it, that as we grow in love, we must also be growing in our relationship, whoever we're having a relationship with, in love. So the more we reflect love as in our partnership, the closer that we will get together. But if we do not progress in divine love, and remember, the seventh sphere and above, we can't get to them without having divine love in our soul, right? So if we don't progress in our relationship with God, then I can't also progress in my relationship with my soulmate. Do you follow that?
10: Not at a soul level.
7: Not at a soul level. So we can have a sexual relationship, and we can even have a very good sexual relationship at this point where we're at one, perfected in natural love, we can have quite a good relationship between each other. But we will not be at one with each other, nor will we have the prospect of being at one with each other until we progress in divine love. So in other words, unless you choose to receive divine love, you will never, ever be able to be also at one with your soulmate. Does that make sense to everyone? Yeah? It's a very important thing to understand, that unless you put your relationship with God first, you will never get to be at one with your soulmate. So I'm going to say that again, actually. Unless you put your relationship with God first, you will never get to be at one with your soulmate. Does everyone get that? It's really important to understand that at the soul level. Now, God designed it that way so that you would have, when you had a soulmate relationship, it could be that it would grow at infinitum. So as you're receiving divine love, you can receive more and more divine love that will, and you can continue receiving divine love all of your existence. So there is a never-ending supply of divine love which you can receive and grow in. Now, as you grow in that, you then also, as a part of that, grow towards your soulmate. The two of you start becoming one again, in a conscious way, not in an unconscious way.
10: Is it worth pointing out as well that while when we incarnate as halves of a soul, we don't have a consciousness of ourselves even as half of a soul, or that we have a soulmate, but there is a law of attraction that exists between the two halves of the soul, and as we actually develop in love ourselves, that law of attraction actually strengthens and heightens. So in fact, even if we just focus on our relationship with God and clearing our emotional injuries, we will attract our soulmate.
7: Yeah. So everyone follows that? So down the bottom here, here's our souls totally disconnected from each other in different bodies. And when I say totally, they're not totally, ever totally disconnected. There is a flow of energy that flows between yourself and your soulmate from the moment you incarnate. It's just that you're not aware of it. And so it feels like you don't have a relationship with your soulmate at that point. Does that make sense? And then as you start growing in love, growing towards God in love, each new growth you make actually brings you closer together to your soulmate, as Mary just said. Until eventually, way, way up above the 8th sphere, in the 22nd sphere, you actually combine as one again. So, if we think about sex, obviously the sexual relationship gets closer and closer and closer and closer and closer until we become one in that as well. Does that make sense, Deborah? Yeah. So that's what we have to look forward to with our spiritual growth. Now, is there any questions about that? Down the front here, Chris.
18: So so much a question, but the last card in the tarot cards, the major, is an hermaphrodite. And esoterically, they say that's where we are.
16: The tarot cards, remember, come from a sixth-year spirit, though, trying to depict that location. And so the way they're actually feeling about it inside of themselves, the sixth-year spirit, when they gave the tarot cards, was that you would become sort of like a passionless, desireless being. Similar to how is often portrayed, that a Buddhist may portray to you. Being in a state of nirvana, but actually not having desires anymore, detuning from desires. So while the tarot does actually reflect some of these principles, it's not the same kind of thing of what I'm describing. What I'm describing is at that point, at the 22nd spear point, you will be full of desire and all of your desires will be harmonious with divine love. You won't be void of desire and therefore insular from desire. You will be full of passion and desire. But all those desires will be completely in harmony with the laws of natural love and the laws of divine love. Does that make sense? So don't feel it's the same thing as becoming like this point of nirvana, which is actually the sixth year location, is not the location that we're describing here. Any other? Jen, at the back? Jen, down the front.
19: So if I'm doing this work and my soulmate all of a sudden thinks, my God, I've got to go to the Sunshine Coast for some unknown reason, and we meet, but they're nowhere near even thinking about becoming one with God, how does that happen for them? Is it as simple as I heard about you and that's how I started? Or is it through me that they start to... They just think, wow, I've got to start thinking another way or acting another way. I'm a bit confused about that one.
16: Well, what happens is as you grow in love, your law of attraction changes exponentially. So if you could think of your law of attraction like a magnet. So you imagine the magnet, like each time you grow in love, the magnet that is your law of attraction for your soulmate grows exponentially, 10 times every time you grow into a new sphere of love, right? So you imagine if you've grown to the third sphere of love, you now have 100 times stronger law of attraction with regard to your soulmate than you had when you're in the first sphere. Does that make sense? Now, after a while, the soulmate, even though they might not be consciously aware that this is occurring, they will just feel automatically drawn into your sphere wherever you are. So you might be in a totally different country, but they'll be drawn to coming to that country. You know, that's the way God designed it. Now, if you grow in love to a greater extent again, now you've got 1,000 times law of attraction. Now imagine, like, your soulmate's going to be really struggling now to actually avoid going. Much to Mary's consternation, this is what happened. For a period over 5 years, I started working through soulmate issues, started grieving a lot of soulmate type grief that I had, started working through all of these issues. The more and more I worked through the issues, the more drawn I was to come to Queensland. And after a while, I actually knew that my soulmate was in Queensland. And then when I got to Queensland and dealt with more issues, I actually knew my soulmate was overseas. I hadn't met her, but I knew she was born here in Queensland or something like that, and I knew somehow there was a link to Queensland. So that's why I came to Queensland.
20: Thanks, Mary.
16: You got
21: all because of me.
16: You got her to blame for me being in your life. So every one of you get angry at me. You get angry at me. But this is what happened, as I grew in terms of the expression of love, I could feel her more and more. I could feel her emotions more. I could feel her qualities even more without having met her yet. Does that make sense?
12: Yeah.
16: And that just grew and grew and grew until eventually the attraction was so strong that she couldn't avoid it, even though she didn't know that's what was happening. And that's what will happen with you, with your soulmate, if you continue to grow in love yourself. Yeah. I ask for Jen next, didn't I?
1: So my question is about celibacy and chastity.
16: Yep.
1: Why are those worldly principles, if you like,
16: portrayed as spiritual growth? As important to spiritual growth.
1: Yeah.
16: Yeah. So the two qualities were chastity and
1: celibacy.
16: Let's look at celibacy first. It has been commonly thought that if you're celibate, that you will get close to God better than any other time. Now, the reason why this is often the case is because when we're not celibate, we're often so focused on the physical act of sexuality or of sex that we become devoid of spirituality in the process. In other words, sexuality and the expression of sexuality becomes just a totally emotionally driven and emotionally injury driven process. Now, because of that, obviously, many people historically have recommended celibacy to get out of that cycle. And I don't recommend it myself. I've had periods of my life where I've been celibate, and I've chosen that for reasons, and we'll talk about that a little later. But celibacy isn't necessarily going to bring you closer to God.
21: In fact, unless you deal with your injuries towards the opposite sex and accept yourself as a sexual being, as part of it, sexuality being an integral part of your identity, you'd never be at one with God anyway, because you're in denial of a part of yourself.
1: So that then can't be a vehicle to, say, a pure heart state?
16: No.
1: It's an avoidance.
16: Yes, it's an avoidance. So there are many people at the natural love pinnacle, which is the sixth sphere, who do not engage in sexual activity at all. So they're in the spirit world, in the sixth sphere, and they do not have anything to do with sex because they believe with all their heart that that's the only way for them to be connected to God. Of course, they deny quite a lot in that process. The fact that we have sex organs in both the physical body and the spirit body proves, in fact, that God created sexuality to be a part of this process. And they don't think of that, though. But they've been taught over and over that you've got to be pure, you know, you've got to be... And they then say purity can't be had if you're involved with sex.
1: So therefore the teaching of celibacy, the sex is the spirit,
16: yep.
1: is not the pathway, it's not the end.
16: No, it'll help them remain in the sixth sphere and they'll have a lot of bliss in their life, but they will not experience the complete bliss that occurs with the soul union ever until they recognise the difference.
21: And a lot of soul damage does happen because people are driven by by sexual injuries, but that's so they can minimise their soul damage by not being driven by those injuries, but in the end they need to deal with the injuries.
16: Yeah. So a person who's celibate often still has sexual injuries inside of themselves. They're just not expressing them, right? And they're just not feeling them. They've detuned from them. But they often still have them inside of themselves. And the only way you're ever going to be at one with God is by removing all injuries, including our sexual injuries, from inside of ourselves at the causal level.
1: So now is the law of chastity in the religious sense that's advocated in the world or in the belief systems, is that then had the same result?
16: When you say the law of chastity, if I sort of define it a little for everyone, it's more depicting that promiscuity is an error. So in other words, so the reason why the law of chastity was created as a moral law to help people progress spiritually is that it was to remind people that actually promiscuity is actually going to cause you soul damage. And that is true. Promiscuity does cause you soul damage. So we'll talk about that in a minute, just all the different types of damages that occur at the soul level. And promiscuity is certainly one of them. So the law of chastity can certainly help you, right, remain free of those soul damages that occur through promiscuity. But, like I said in the first century, if you long for a woman in your heart that's not your wife or not your partner, you've already committed adultery in your heart anyway. All right? So the truth is that you can actually be living a life of chastity, and many who are doing it religiously are doing this. They live a life of chastity, and every night they have all of these dreams about, you know, and how, you know, they'd like to be with this person, like to be with that person, and they probably masturbate in front of pictures of different people with pornography or whatever, but still staying so-called chaste. But at the soul level, the damage is there already, the sexual damage is there already that needs to be worked through anyway. Does that make sense?
21: Absolutely.
16: So it's pointless, like, living any law, whatever the laws are, it's pointless living it here if you're not feeling it in your soul. And that applies to the law of chastity. If you feel like going out and having sex with 100 women, right, it's pointless you not addressing that issue at the soul level and just being chaste or being celibate to get over that issue. Because in the end, the issue remains within you. And this is all about dealing with all the issues that remain within us. Any other questions? So, what's God's perspective? God created sex for your enjoyment. That's first. It's pretty obvious that it's not just for procreation. If you look at the design of a man's body and the design of a woman's body, a man can come to orgasm without penetrating the woman, and a woman can come to orgasm without being penetrated. So therefore, sex isn't just for procreation. Agreed? It's got to be for other purposes. Now, if we have injuries with regard to sexuality, and we have injuries with regard to sex itself, that is going to prevent us from becoming at one with God. Do we understand that? So how many of you before have thought, oh, this sex issue, I can just avoid it? Like, I can get around it, I can sort of manoeuvre. How many of you have felt like you really don't like sex at all? How many feel that way, that you really don't like sex at all? Just a few? Okay. How many of you feel like sex is good, but you didn't realise that if you had an injury regarding it, you would never get to be at one with God? So how many of us realise it? So that's majority. Okay. So this is a truth of God. That while we have an injury with regarding sex, we have an injury in our relationship with God. So we need to look at the types of injuries we might have. Does that make sense? And examine them a bit more closely. So, you notice in the section, God's, this section, sexuality from God's perspective, there's a few little things I'd like to discuss, though, with regard what is basic sexuality. Remember in our introductory sessions that we drew the soul, thus, the two halves of the soul, right? And we said that those two halves, when they split, could turn out to have a male body on both sides, or a female body on one side. So basically, each half could be connected to a male or a female body. Does that make sense? Now, if the soul itself, the whole combined soul, is dominantly feminine in nature, when it splits, it will attract two feminine bodies. So that is what you would call nowadays on Earth, in terms of a sexual relationship, a lesbian relationship, right? It could also, if it was dominantly masculine, the entire soul, when it splits, it would split into two male bodies, which is what on Earth you would call a homosexual relationship, right? Or a gay relationship. Then there's the split where if it's a mixture of masculine and feminine, when it splits, it would split into a male body and a female body. Right? Now that obviously would be sexually a heterosexual relationship, agreed? So can you see that actually there is no bisexuality in that?

0: Well, let's illustrate it from a soul perspective first. If this is a male, if this is a dominantly masculine soul, and this is a dominantly, the dominantly masculine combined soul I'm talking, then it's going to split into two male bodies. Right? So that's one possibility. If it's a dominantly feminine soul, this will be feminine and this will be mostly feminine, so it will split into two female bodies. Right? The alternative is if it's a sort of half-half, if you like, male-female, then one half will be male, one half will be female, and one side will be male and one side will be female. But you notice in each case there is no, there's not an attraction to two genders. So any attraction that develops within us to both genders comes from emotional injuries within our parents generally. And it's to do with their emotional injuries regarding sexuality in most cases.
1: What kind of oneness on a soul level that you can, just a one for the soul that you can have connection to both?
0: Well, let's look at bisexuality. If a person is bisexual, that means they have an attraction, sexual attraction, to men and women. And this is concurrent sexual attraction, is it not? A sexual attraction to men and a sexual attraction to women at the same time. It exists within them at the same time. Now, if we're only a half of a soul, is that actually possible at the soul level? So if it's not possible at the soul level and it's happening at the physical level, the only answer can be that there has to be due to emotional injuries occurring inside of the soul.
1: But if you're at one with your soul.
0: When you say at one with your soul, what do you mean?
1: Well, if you have a soulmate, you're at one, why can't you have them both? You're at one with your own sexuality.
0: Well, that's the 20-second sphere state.
1: Okay, so why can't you be bisexual
0: then? The soul isn't made to have sexual relationships with other souls. It's made to have a sexual relationship with itself. This is what I'm saying. I know it's highly confrontational, but it's exactly what I'm saying about God's truth. So, what I'm saying is from God's perspective, God created the two soul halves to eventually merge into one. Now, if the two soul halves are merged into one, they will not even desire a sexual relationship with another entity. Do you follow me? And so if we desire a sexual relationship with multiple partners, we need to look very strongly at the emotional injuries within us that would actually cause us to do that. And usually it's deep levels of dissatisfaction in us regarding each relationship. But there might be many, many types of injuries associated with that. You were going to say something?
2: I was just going to point out, it's similar to, like, each half of the soul has its innate sexual identity and attraction. But often throughout life, as a result of different injuries, emotional injuries, that sexual preference, if you like, can be tainted. So there are people on earth today living as homosexuals who actually have heterosexual soul qualities, and there are actually people who are living as heterosexuals who in their pristine state are actually a homosexual soul, if that makes sense. So for me, the issue of bisexuality falls very much in that similar category. There's an injury or a confusion around sexual identity that is causing the confusion.
0: Yeah. Let me give you an example of this. Like, a few years ago I had a chat with some spirits that had passed. It was a male and a female spirit who came to me, and they wanted to talk because the male spirit was in the first sphere, but he was in quite a high condition in the first sphere, and the female spirit was in a low condition. She was in one of the hells of the first sphere. They had been married when they were on earth. So what had happened is the male spirit had passed first, right? So what had happened is he had died and passed, and then 5 years

0: later, his wife died and passed. And 2 years after that, they came to speak with me. So that the male had been passed 7 years now, and the female for 2 years. Now, the reason why they came to me was because they wanted to know the male was trying to help the female spirit to get her into a better condition so that they could both live together. In other words, they wanted to continue their husband and wife relationship that they had while they were on earth in the spirit world. And the female spirit was getting very angry with the male spirit, right? And the reason why is the male spirit was living in a higher place, which was more beautiful, and she kept on saying, why can't you take me there, right? Why can't I go there with you? And he was saying, well, you can't. You know, they tried to make it happen. They couldn't make it happen. It was too painful for her. And so in the end, she was consigned to living in this hellish place, and he lived in this higher first year state near Summerland. And she then said to him, well, why don't you come and live with me? Well, would you want to? You know, would you want to go and live in the hell with somebody if you already were living in a place that was quite pretty and nice? Well, obviously, he didn't want to do that either. And that was one of the reasons why she was quite angry. Anyway, both of them came to me and started talking about their situation, how they could get out of the situation. The specific question that they asked was, the lady wanted to know how she could be in the same place as the man was in. Then I described this thing called, remember I talk about it quite often, called soul condition. So I talked to them about soul condition, what soul condition was. Now, soul condition is a reflection of all of your emotions and how harmonious they are with natural love or divine love. And I said to her that she had a poorer soul condition than her mate, than the man. And the reason why she had was while they were on earth, she dominated the relationship. So in other words, all of her life together with him on earth, she was constantly pressuring him to do things which he went ahead and did. And he eventually was very oppressed by the relationship. So he passed, and then she passed, and she still expected to oppress him in the spirit world as well. Right? She wanted to keep that going. So I talked to her about her soul condition. Now, she wasn't very interested in that at all. She was quite dismissive. How can that be? You know, she was questioning, she was criticising me, being occasionally sarcastic with me as well. But the man was very interested. So the man asked more questions. And then I started talking about soulmates. And it turned out that the man, within a very short space of time, started realising that maybe his wife wasn't his soulmate. And as soon as he started feeling that, his wife felt the whole soulmate issue herself, even though she was in the hills, and she immediately attracted her soulmate, who came to her, who happened to also be in the hills. And they just went off. They didn't bother talking to me anymore. That was the end of our conversation. They just went off, and he wasn't with her anymore from that moment. Right? And then we started talking about soul mates with him. And I felt that his soul was actually a gay soul. It was his soul mate was male. And once we started talking about all that, he knew who that was. And he straight away started resolving some of these sexual injuries within himself. So he was living in a heterosexual relationship all of his life on earth, and for 2 years in the spirit world after his wife joined him as well. And yet after all of that, all it required was one discussion about his feelings about sexuality, and he realised that actually he was gay. Now, that happens all the time in the spirit world, where people on earth have lived in heterosexual relationships due to emotional pressures of all different types, and yet when they've passed in the spirit world, realise that actually they were gay. Louise?
1: Thank you.
0: Can we wait for the mic?
1: The people that have gay soulmate partners, are they happy to realise that they have both gay soulmate partners, or
0: Almost every single person who ever realises their soulmate at some point is disappointed with the choice God has made. The reason why is manyfold. So it's all to do with the emotions. So a lot of times in the spirit world, you could introduce a soulmate couple and they'll take one look at each other and say, nah, that can't be my soulmate. And they'll go off for another 50 years and have other relationships and then come back 50 years later realising that that person probably is their soulmate. And this happens not just because of sexuality. It happens because of all sorts of emotions within the soul. You know, what we expect them to look like, what condition we expect them to be in, and all sorts of things. When you think about it today, if you get most women making a list on the internet, right? Who have you done internet dating? I have, so you can learn to put up your hand. Yeah, see, more people than me. But I did internet dating, and you know, you start describing yourself, right? So you describe, you know, and all of it's physical, isn't it? Most of it. You know, you're this whole, you're this. Then you start talking about your likes and your dislikes, but very little of that is your soul, all right? And so the majority of people are only attracted to other people based on common likes, common dislikes, terms of physical attractiveness and all these other aspects. But very little of those are actually based around the soul, what's really going on at the soul level. And so for that reason, when people pass into the spirit world and meet their soulmate, they look at their soulmate and go, that's not what I expected, you know. Without any further ado, dismissing the whole thing and going off with another person, and then coming back many, many years later, sometimes centuries later, realising that that person was actually their soulmate. And this happens all the time. So yes, many people in the spirit world meet their soulmates and are very disappointed. Can you imagine if you were not developed in love, and somebody came along and said, "Look, I'll take you to see your soulmate," and this is in the spirit world, and so they grab your hand and they take you down to the hills, down, down, down into the hills, right, way, way, way down, and this has actually happened to some of my friends in the spirit world. Way, way, way, way down, and you're almost to the bottom of the hills, and there's this terrible, ugly thing, right? Literally, like just laying on the ground in this terrible amount of pain, and then they say, "Oh, that's your soulmate." Can you imagine that? Would you be very impressed? And some people feel quite angry with God that that's the way it is, and all sorts. This is what actually happened to quite a number of people historically, where they've had soulmates that have been in terrible conditions. So a soulmate is not necessarily what you are going to be physically attracted to. But if you open up your soul, you will find a huge attraction at the soul level. And then as that attraction grows, you will find as they grow in love, they become more physically attractive anyway. So in the spirit world, by the time you get to the second sphere, you're actually looking pretty good, right? All of those, you know, big, terrible, destructive looking, what would you call it? It's just terrible. And this ugly looking face gets transformed into someone that's about 40 or 45 looking. And by the time they're in the third sphere, it's about 30. By the time you're in the fourth sphere or fifth sphere, it's about in the late 20s. By the time you hit the sixth sphere, you're all about 25, right? In terms of the way you look. And everyone's got nice bodies, you know. Everyone's built. And so you're more and more attractive. Of course, it's not very important because everyone's like that. So you imagine walking down the beach. You know, at the moment you walk down the beach and there's a guy there with, you know, good abs and big shoulders and he's walking around like... showing himself off a bit, or there's a girl there, you know, just wiggling her hips and legs. And she knows she's the most beautiful thing on the beach, right? In the spirit world, imagine that every single person on the beach looks like that. So in the third sphere, that's what it's like. Every single person on the beach looks like that. So would you start looking at how they look? No. You start looking at deeper qualities, don't you? And this is what the soul attraction is all about, looking at the deeper qualities. Does that make sense? So understand that what you're seeing physically is a very, very minor part of attraction. And we'll talk about attraction a little in a minute. Have we covered all of that information though? Because that's really important. Have we done that? Pretty much. Yeah, pretty much. We've covered most of that. All right, question up the back there.
1: How come it's possible for your soulmate to be in such a low condition and you're in a high condition?
0: Remember that each half of the soul is exercising its own free will. So while you're here on Earth, you can independently, as a half of your soul, exercise free will independently from your soulmate. Which actually means that you can make choices independent from their what they would like you to make. And the result of that, of course, is if those choices are disharmonious with love, your soul condition just keeps on going into a more degrading state. And as your soul condition goes into a more degrading state, so does your physical form and your spirit body form. So there's many people who pass over into the spirit world who come and tell you, I'm fine. In reality, they have very, very poor-looking spirit bodies and they're very disappointed, but they don't know what else to say other than I'm still alive and I'm fine to you. Does that make sense? And there's lots of spirits here in that position at the moment who are listening to this, who are in this terrible condition from a physical point of view. They're wanting to have sex, but they don't, you know, they can. Sex is a dim, dark memory for them, for many of them, because they're so ugly that they can't even bring themselves to look at another person, let alone have sex with them. Do you follow me? So there's a lot of that going on in the spirit world in the hells, or in the first sphere of the spirit world. And it's all to do with this thing called soul condition. As a soul condition, the choices that we make on Earth, as we make those choices, if the choices are in disharmony with love, our soul condition degrades, and we can do that independently of what our soulmate is doing. Does that make sense?
1: So, just say, like, someone's in 22nd sphere, right?
0: Yep.
1: And their soulmate's like dark nothing and they're like in the first sphere. Wouldn't that other half of their soul being in the 22nd sphere sort of raise their vibration up?
0: Yes, just with one proviso though. You can't get into the 22nd sphere state without your soulmate in the same state.
1: Yeah.
0: So, any state under that, the 21st sphere and under, what you're saying is dead right. The whole part, the beautiful part about soulmates is if one half of the soulmate grows in love, the other half of the soulmate feels a stronger and stronger attraction to them, whether they're in the hells or in not very good condition or not. So this is why it's so important to focus firstly on your relationship with God.
1: And if they were in that high position, they wouldn't even attract their soulmate sort of thing, because their soulmate's so low,
0: The law of attraction does bring them together. Most of the time, the spirit who's in the higher location knows who their soulmate is way before the spirit in the lower location knows.
1: Yeah.
0: So they're often praying for them and trying to help them, and they're waiting for them to get into a certain condition before they physically help them.
2: So the likelihood of a soulmate couple being in the 1st and 21st sphere is highly unlikely.
0: Yeah, very unlikely.
1: I was just saying.
0: Yeah, most of the time if the soulmate enters the one-man state, there is such an attraction for the other half of the soul to be with them. And by that stage, the person in the one-man state knows who their soulmate is for certain, so they are constantly trying to assist them anyway. So it's highly unlikely that would continue as the person's growing and growing into higher states in higher dimensions.
2: There's a really nice pageant message from Nero. Have you mentioned that before?
0: Yeah, I have, but not recently.
2: Okay. It's just about his soulmate coming to find him in the hells and helping him. It's nice.
0: Yeah, that's a good message. So Nero, you've heard of Nero? A Roman emperor? My suggestion is to read that message because it describes how soulmates can help each other in the spirit world. And here on Earth, probably. There's only 3 or 4 messages from Nero in the entire pageant messages. So,
2: if you've got the CD-ROM, just hit, like, and to find Nero.
0: Yeah.
3: I was trying that last night and it was set my whole hard drive.
0: I think it's in book three.
3: Okay.
0: So if you open book three and do a search in book three for Nero, I think you'll find it.
4: You've sent it out
0: once. I have sent it out once, but it was a while ago, yeah. Jen, thanks.
5: So is it God who decides how soulmates split? And in that split, in regards to sexuality, can there be, for want of a better way of putting it, an imbalance between sexual expression and non-sensual expression?
0: First question is, does God create the split? Yes, God creates the how the soul splits. And the soul splits every single time the same way. So if the soul reincarnates, it splits in the same way. Not with the same memories, but in the same way the soul splits every single time. It's sort of like you can think of the whole soul with a little crack down the middle. A bit like a seed. You know how when you get a seed like an almond out of a pod and you can pry the two halves of the almond apart? So it's one almond, but you can pry the two apart and they just fit together just perfectly.
5: So equal amounts of sexuality and sexual potential
0: in each heart.
5: Both parts of the soul.
0: Yes. And so if one has on earth has a more dominant and the other one a more submissive role, that is due to emotional injuries. Does that make sense? And so it's a matter of dealing with those emotional injuries. So many of us would like to believe that, there's some I've heard say, sex once a month is often enough for me. Right? How many of you have felt that in the past at some point? I had sex once in 5 years, so that I have to put myself under. Now, that's only because of something you're working through from an emotional perspective. This is not withstanding choices you might make, of course. The truth is that God created this sexual expression as to be highly intense for both halves. And in fact, once the two halves actually deal with their injuries, the two halves will have the same intensity of sexual expression.
3: And that can vary?
0: That will vary from complete soul to complete soul, yes. But it will not vary for the two halves. So in other words, my desire for sexual expression and Mary's desire for sexual expression will be identical once we've both dealt with all of our sexual injuries.
5: So your soul union will be different to perhaps my soul union.
0: Yes.
5: Soul.
0: That's right. Yeah, yeah. So there's some souls that don't have as strong a desire for each other as other souls, but that's just because their desire for each other is identical. And the desire, by the way, for each other does grow as you receive divine love. So the soul expands, so your desires expand as well.
3: Why aren't they both the same age?
0: Why on earth, you mean? Why? From a soul perspective, they're the same age. In terms of a physical body perspective, they can be all sorts of ages, usually within 20 years of each other, but they can be even further. And that's totally dependent on lots and lots of environmental factors. And it's all to do with the laws of attraction of parents and personalities and all sorts of law of attraction events that control when one half of the soul incarnates and when the other half of the soul incarnates. The key is to not get hung up on age. In the end, you'll all look 25 anyway. So
2: you'll never get too old for sex.
0: Never get too old for sex. Yes. Yes, obviously, almost every soul mate who has been aborted or miscarried never spends much time here on earth, but their soul mate may live a full life on earth and never meet their soul mate because of the abortion or the miscarriage. So yes, there are times, and obviously there's 50 million abortions every year, so there's 50 million soulmates every single year who don't get to spend time with their soul mate on earth. Alright, so this is part of the problem with abortion, for example, is you're not only taking away the free will of the child you just aborted, you're you're taking away the free will of its partner to, you know, to a large degree. So that's why it's such a serious thing. Does that make sense?
2: But as you develop in love, the law of attraction still works. So even if your soulmate has passed, they'll still be attracted to you. Does that make sense?
0: So what you'll find is that many people who have passed, maybe aborted or miscarried on Earth or died very young on Earth, never met their soulmate on Earth, they progress to the third or fourth or fifth sphere, and by that stage they usually know who their soulmate is on Earth, and from that moment on they spend heaps of time with that person. Now they spend heaps of time with you in your awake state, but when you're in your sleep state they try and meet up with you and spend time with you in your sleep state as well. Does that make sense? And in the end you can have a seamless relationship with them, in the sense that you can have a permanent relationship with a spirit, and it can also be a sexual relationship. But it just depends on you developing your soul condition. And very few people on Earth do that, of course, because they want physical touch or they want that, you know, those kind of expressions. And so they don't, you know, they'd rather go for an Earth-based relationship rather than that kind of a relationship. But it is possible. Back next.
6: When you pass from where we are now and go into the spirit world.
0: Yep.
6: So if the baby's aborted and goes into the spirit world, what form are they in the spirit world?
0: Sorry.
6: You've mentioned before that we're like we are now.
0: No, they're a little baby.
6: Yeah.
0: And they grow, they're nursed in the Summerland by usually a celestial spirit. And they're actually taught many beautiful things. By the time they're 3 or 4 years of age, they know a lot more than what we do here on Earth by the time we're 70, generally. And they have a very full existence and life and are loved very much. And they are offered the two paths of progression as well, the natural love path or the divine love path. But they're never forced to make a choice between. They just make their own choices. As to how fast their physical body grows, well, that's totally dependent upon their own desire. So their physical body grows as they desire it to grow.
6: Okay. When you're talking about age equal between couples, when a soul is split into two halves.
0: Yep.
6: That happens when a child is born. Is that right?
0: At conception.
6: Conception, sorry.
0: Yep.
6: So when that soul splits into two, it immediately goes into conception, like
0: not immediately. No, you'll have one go into one, and the other will hover in the spirit state, waiting for a chance to incarnate nearby where the first one incarnated. Generally,
6: okay, that explains why there could be an age difference.
0: And often there might be an age difference. Soulmates. There will be an age difference between soulmates always. They don't ever generally incarnate into, say, twins or something like that. That would be a highly rare occasion. I've never seen that occur. But the first one will incarnate, the second one hovers around the first waiting for incarnation and then incarnates. And that difference in years, Earth time, might be 20 years. Of course, the one left behind doesn't notice the difference in time because they're not conscious of themselves yet and they're not conscious of time. Peter, next.
7: You were saying that a child gets a choice to go on the natural love path or the divine love path.
0: In the spirit world, yep.
7: It's hard to understand for me why someone would choose the natural love path when the implications for the divine love path are so awesome.
0: This is a recurring question we do, Peter.
7: Why would anyone choose the natural love path? Is it the people who are presenting the opportunities in the spirit world not very good salespeople? Or what is
0: it? There lies the emotional injury. In the spirit world, you are never forced into making a choice. You make your own choices. And this is something that's paramount. A celestial spirit understands this more than anyone. And so a celestial spirit never is a salesperson. they present the two choices and they present the advantages to the person. But you see, a child is also influenced by their siblings on earth. They're influenced by their parents' emotions if their parents are still on earth, and they're influenced by their parents' emotions if their parents have passed. So there is a large variety of influences on that child that's being nursed by a celestial spirit besides the celestial spirit themselves. And it's those influences often that determine what choices the child makes initially. So, for example, if all of the child's mates are all on the natural love path, it wants to choose the divine love path, there's all this pressure to go on the natural love path by its friends. So naturally, a lot of people go onto the natural love path because of that. So it's not a matter of whether it's to do with advertising or any of those things. It's to do with the laws of attraction that are operating upon the emotions of the child at the time. And those laws of attraction will depend on the parents' emotions, its mates' emotions, its friends' emotions, what it feels itself is going to be the best thing to do for itself. And that will be a wide variety of emotions impacted upon the child before it makes a decision. Of course, many of them don't understand that all of those impacts are not really worth anything compared to the relationship with God. But how many of you find being honest about your relationship with God on this earth easy? Like, it's not easy, is it? You start talking about God with people and what do they say? You start talking about being at one with God, what do they say? You know, you start talking about, you know, following what Jesus taught in the first century, what do they say? You know, you get all these judgments and everything. And this still occurs in the spirit world as well, you get all these judgments. So there's been many times where, like, I remember one instance in the spirit world where this grandmother, this newborn child, died soon after being born, passed into the spirit world, and the grandmother, who was in one of the hells, was trying to influence its decisions, right? And the child felt drawn, because of its connection to its parents on earth, to go to the grandmother all the time, and the child wanted to listen to what the grandmother was saying, but it didn't feel right to the child. And so the child also had some celestial spirits surrounding it, trying to explain, you know, that actually this is your grandmother talking through her emotional injuries, right? Your grandmother's not going to feel like this later on, and things like that. But it's very, very hard. You imagine, you're just a child, and you've got all this pressure on you already to actually conform to what the parents or the grandparents want. So often they follow that.
2: A celestial spirit will never interfere with free will, so that's it. But someone in the hells might be a very good salesman.
0: So people in the hells are salesmen that want to influence free will. People in the celestial state will never do that. They will always just respond to what the desire of the individual is all the time. And James first, and then...
8: You were talking about the male soul that splits into a gay soul and
0: yep.
8: Female there. I was wondering, is the distribution of the souls, maleness and females, more or less like the bell curve of distribution?
0: Yes, and more like a statistical bell curve. So it's the ends of the bell, if you like, that are the dominantly masculine and the dominantly feminine, and they split, and the majority of the souls split into a heterosexual type of relationship on earth. Obviously God made it that way so that procreation of the human race would continue. If the dominant split was homosexual or lesbian, then there wouldn't be much procreation perhaps occurring, and so, you know, it would be much more difficult for the human race to continue. But God made the split in the same way that he makes many other splits with, or many other things, right, a variety right the way through all of creation. And the ends of that variety, the dominantly masculine and the dominantly feminine, are the homosexual souls, if you like, and the ones in the middle are the heterosexual souls. Yeah. And so God, from God's perspective, they are all her children, and they are all loved as much as each other, from God's perspective. The problem is our perspective. We often have very many injuries in terms of love ourselves. We often have very many phobias, and many of those things include homophobias. And we need to deal with those things emotionally. Is that right?
9: This is a question regarding the soul before it splits. and then one half gets incarnate, and the other one not being aware of itself, would it actually miss the other half? Would it feel...
0: No. The part that hasn't yet incarnated doesn't miss the one that's incarnated, and the one that's incarnated doesn't miss the other half either, right at the point of incarnation. If the parents are aware of soulmates, and if the parents are in fact at one with God when they have the child, then the soulmate longing will begin at the point of conception. Does that make sense? But if the parents are not aware of soulmate relationship, or they have intergender injuries, which is the majority of parents in the human race, then what happens is that even the soul that's incarnated already will not start feeling its soul longing until usually it gets up into the ages of, like, the puberty ages, when it starts feeling those longings. But the truth is that it can have those longings far, far earlier in life. But unfortunately, the majority of parents are not aware of the truth, which prevents that longing from occurring.
9: Another question. This is about the use of the pill as a contraception.
0: Yep.
9: And I might be wrong here, but my understanding is that how the pill works is that the woman still ovulates, I think, and it actually just doesn't allow that conceived embryo to settle in the uterus and grow.
0: There's a few different types of pills. There is that kind of a pill which actually kills the embryonic child, if you like. There's other types of pill prevent the process of conception altogether. So if my suggestion, if you're going to go on the pill, look at the ones that prevent the process of conception. But again, that is a free will choice in terms of what...
9: So that would mean if you're taking the one that actually kills the embryonic child,
0: yep,
9: that would actually be like an abortion. That's
0: similar to an abortion, yes. It's like the morning after pill.
9: Yeah.
0: Yep.
10: I have a question about sex changes.
0: Yep.
10: I'm assuming that is a soul error or something, but what does it actually mean? Where does it come from?
0: Now, this is getting into a really big area of discussion, which we can talk about. Myself and Mary have spent a lot of time discussing this together. There are two types of processes going on with a sex change. Well, there's a lot more than that, actually. I think I've mentioned them in the previous thing. I've said, oh, yes. Notice under basic, what is basic sexuality? I've got unimpeded soul connection. This is the fourth main point down. Unimpeded soul connection with the spiritual and physical bodies is essential for sexual organ development. And then I've said severe prior generation, transgenerational emotional injuries regarding sexuality and self-identity affect the new soul's connection to the body, the production of hormones, chromosomal abnormalities in the genetic structure, and spirit connections attracted by parents' emotional condition. Now, those four things that I've mentioned there affect how the sexual organs develop while you're in the womb. They also, so that there are a lot of things going on during the time of gestation inside of the womb. Now, all of those things affect how the sexual organs actually develop, and there are also many genetic abnormalities that occur due to emotions within the parents and the grandparents. In other words, transgenerational emotional injuries that impact upon the genetic structure physically, that impact upon the union of the sperm and the egg cell, that then impact upon the development of the child's body that's connected to the soul. Now, obviously, all of those problems can all be sorted out if we grow in our condition of love. So that's the thing to bear in mind in all of those things. Rather than discuss every single one of them, when it comes to sex change operations, there's usually two main factors driving it. One is that they have chromosomal abnormalities, and then they have to choose a gender. Now that only happens, I think there's only 600 reported cases in the world today of that occurring. So 600 in 6 billion reported cases of that actually occurring, which is a very minor amount, obviously, and that just shows you how much the genetic structure must have been manipulated by parental injuries in sexuality. There are quite a lot of people looking for sex change operations compared to that. And the reason why that often is occurring is because of heavy spirit influence from the moment of conception. For instance, many people have a spirit connecting to them at the moment of conception that the parent's emotional condition can't prevent. And the spirit is actually of a different gender than the person themselves. So in other words, I'm a male just incarnated, and I've got a female spirit, a young female spirit, maybe connecting to my body from the moment of incarnation or soon after. And my parents' emotional condition didn't prevent that from occurring. And so now when I'm born, I'm a male, but I've got heavy female spirit influence trying to use my body to interact with the earth through me. Now that causes huge emotional problems from that day onwards, from the time of conception onwards, really. And so I may actually grow up, be a male, 4 or 5 years old, thinking that I'm a female because of this heavy mediumistic connection that I have with a female spirit. So can you see how, like, just the emotional conditioning can modify lots of different things? Now, if I'm into my teens, I'm going to be very, if I'm still this heavily connected to this female spirit, I'm going to be very disappointed with my body's development and start wanting to cut things off and replace them with other things, for example. Right? So what I've found is that many people I've met who have desire for sex change type operations are heavily mediumistic and are heavily influenced by spirits motivating their choices. And unfortunately, with all the psychological testing, you can't test for that. Because they feel they're female, they've got this strong female entity connecting through them right from the time they even were conceived. And so you imagine that. So every psychological barrage that you can aim at them, you'll come back with they feel they're female. And so they go ahead with the sex change operations. Unfortunately, it confuses them at the time of their passing. Because when they pass, the spirit connection separates automatically. And so now they're in this quasi, very difficult place of no longer feeling they're heavily female anymore, but realising they're male, realising how the connection occurred. It's a very, very distressing place for many of the spirits who pass in that state. Does that make sense? Yeah. Now, that's a short explanation of a very long question. Actually, Carol, thank you.
11: Jay, you say there's only about 600 in the world of children that are born with bisexual hermaphrodites.
0: Hermaphrodites, yeah.
11: As a young nurse, in a couple of months period in Brisbane Hospital, I saw probably about 5. And then they're hidden away and they're operated on.
0: Well, I may be wrong because I've just gone by the statistics presented.
11: Yeah, I don't know that they're
0: and a lot of them might be hidden.
11: So. Yeah, because these children were just very stealthily nursed for a couple of weeks and operated on, a decision had to be made by doctors and parents as to what will we make them.
0: Yep.
11: You know, where do they stand in all this?
0: Yes, a very poor decision, actually. A decision should not be made, actually, at that point. Because and the decision is actually being made because of the injuries of the doctors and the nurses and the parents and all of that, the emotional injuries, regarding sexual identity. Because if they realise that, hang on a sec, obviously this person has 2 types of sexual organs, and they then went down the road of, right, there's something going on at the soul level here, parents and everything, so we can't allow the parents to make the choice, really, as to being operated on this person. This person really needs to be making their own choices. Now, even with that, I read some things up about some hermaphrodites who were born with an XXXY chromosome. They grew up, but they were abused by men sexually because they had both men and female sexual organs. They were abused by family members, mostly men. In one case, we read they were abused by men and women in the family. Now, how confusing are they? How confused are they going to be sexually? So this person didn't do anything. Like, they didn't have their organs cut off or replaced. which is a good thing, I believe, and they were left to develop. Now, if they developed in divine love and became at one with God, by the time they'd be at one with God, they'd actually be healed and their body would reflect their soul's true gender. So that would all happen automatically. So there is no need to go cutting off things and hiding them even. And we only do that because of the emotional injuries that are in the community and in the persons, you know, the parents and others, that are then imposed upon that child. Which, ironically, are the same emotional injuries that created their condition.
12: Just a couple of quick questions on if one part of the soul moved away, saw the other part.
0: Saw their beautiful soulmate.
12: Absolutely.
0: And so walked away.
12: Yeah.
0: And said, "You're too beautiful."
12: Why would you?
0: Yeah, exactly.
12: You're putting me off now.
0: Sorry.
12: Why am I feeling like a boy? Is there anything like a karmic debt?
0: Not really. You've made a choice based on your own soul condition of rejection of your soulmate. Obviously, your soulmate is going to feel that rejection if they are connected. And so, obviously, at the soul level, there is going to be emotions felt by both of you at some point in the future. Now, for the soulmate that's rejected, often the emotions, and they know that they're conscious of their soulmate, they'll feel their emotions then and there, probably, of rejection and so forth. Their soulmate might feel the emotion later, but it just depends.
12: So there's nothing like an Akashic record or a karmic debt or something like
0: that? Well, the Akashic record is actually a record within your own soul of your own emotional condition. And so, you know, there is such a thing that exists, certainly, but it's not there for penalty or punishment. It's just your own emotional condition at that particular moment. And so the key is to allow yourself to feel your emotions. So if in the spirit world any of you pass, and you're introduced to your soulmate by a very happy-looking celestial spirit who assures you that this is your soulmate, even though you don't want to believe it, then my suggestion is work through your emotional injuries first before you say, "No, I've got to walk away," because you'll find that there's a lot of happiness in connecting with your soulmate.
12: And secondly, it's my understanding that a child chooses parents for certain lessons.
0: Yeah.
12: So if...
0: I don't agree with that at all.
12: No.
0: Yeah. The truth is that the parents choose the child through the law of attraction. The child is not conscious of itself before incarnation. So remember, I've said in past lessons that reincarnation has only begun since in the 1960s, and before then, reincarnation did not occur. And all of the so-called teachings of reincarnation before then are all based on unloving premises anyway. The second thing is that reincarnation cannot occur until the soul reaches the 22nd sphere state in a soul union condition. That's the only state that reincarnation can occur. And that being the case, obviously then, if the person's in that state, they can make choices. But in the first incarnation, the incarnation that the majority or pretty much all of you have had, the first incarnation, in that incarnation, you are not aware of the choices you're making because you don't have self-awareness. Right? And this is why many of you can't remember the process of incarnation even. Because if you were reincarnated, you would remember that process of incarnation and you'd understand the choices you made and why you made them, and you would be fully conscious of that fact, generally, if you deal with your emotions. It all gets back to dealing with your emotions anyway. Does that make sense? Jenny?
13: One difficult question to ask, but I'd like to understand why women menstruate, why we go through the cycle,
0: yep,
13: and what that really means from God's perspective, or how it occurred.
0: Yep. And in your pure, pristine state, you will not menstruate. You won't have period pain or any of those kind of things. You won't even have childbirth pain. In fact, there's been some recorded cases, and I think one of the Mary's friends said to Mary once about one of her friends.
2: Oh no, I met a woman in Switzerland. I sat down at this little tavern with my friend, and my friend had just had a baby. And we just met this amazing French woman who spoke really broken English and told us the story. She had just one daughter, and when she gave birth to her daughter, she had the most amazing orgasm. And we had to check with her, and she said, no, an orgasm.
0: So in the end, childbirth won't be painful at all. In fact, it'll be quite a pleasure. You understand? It's due to emotional injuries, the intergender emotional injuries, that these pains occur. When you release them, they will no longer be in your body, and therefore your body will be able to adjust to everything that's going on inside of it. And so you actually, believe it or not, also have control over conception. The male and the female both have control over conception without you needing to choose any contraceptive method medically. Obviously, that again is going to be something that will happen when you're in the oneness state. So our desire in the end is going to be matched by our ability to control our own body and our ability to determine when we want to be pregnant or not, and when you want to menstruate or not for a while.
5: So why do you
0: need that? It's due to the transgenerational intergender emotional injuries that are carried by the world today, that are imposed upon every subsequent generation. So if we as a generation get rid of those intergender injuries, it's going to have a powerful effect medically and emotionally and physically on every single person that comes after us.
2: Yeah, can I say on the subject of like period pain, I have found really... I've always suffered very bad period pain, and since I started on the Divine Love Path, I've noticed how many emotions are actually linked to that about myself as a woman, and I feel like it is a really multi-generational thing that we carry. So I threw out the naproxen and I just feel my emotions.
0: So now what Mary's been doing is not taking the painkillers, obviously, and allowing herself to feel the emotions. And it's quite amazing sometimes. She doesn't even sometimes have to feel the emotion. Like,
2: just to identify what the emotion is and it subsides. Yeah. So I've actually processed quite a bit of emotion around my identity as a woman and shame and all in that period of time.
0: Same goes for menopause, by the way. Yeah, that's right. Your symptoms will eventually go as you grow in divine love and as you work through the emotions. Symptoms of menopause will disappear completely in the end, and you won't actually have menopause in the end. You'll be able to procreate at any age, and it will be your own choice.
2: Hope you just crossed your legs.
0: So some of you will be 100 year old in the future, having a baby. But you won't look 100, you'll look 25.
2: You'll feel fantastic.
0: And you'll feel fantastic. Yes. Joshua, thanks.
14: You said before you guys were the first soul to unite, is that right?
0: To
14: unite?
0: At the 22nd sphere state, yes.
14: Does that mean that... surely in the timeline of infinity, is there other Earths with different spirit world levels going on, or is it how can you be the first?
0: I'm only saying from this Earth.
14: Yeah, so there's a spirit stepping thing happening.
0: Yeah, well,
14: just Earth.
0: When you're in the 22nd sphere state, you can answer all of those questions, and when I'm back in the 22nd sphere state, I'll answer all those questions for you. But at the moment, because I'm not in that state again, I can't answer those questions. All I can do is answer based on what I feel is true. And I feel there are other Earths where there is life. I'm not sure whether there is human life yet on those other planets. Because I have a strong feeling, actually, that the Earth was sort of like one of the first places that God created this system. And so we may find at some point in the future that while these other planets exist and they have other forms of life on them, that actual human life might be part of our own process of actually reaching the 22nd sphere state and having children? Because the soul at that state can have children. So in other words, children at the soul level. So we're talking like God has children. Do you follow me? So yeah, I wouldn't say we'd be gods, but you know, we'll be the parents, if you like, of those children.
14: And just quickly, I'm really curious about UFOs, aliens.
0: Yep.
14: That's such a huge phenomenon.
0: Can we ask that in another session?
14: I was just going to ask, is there going to be a day when you do that?
0: It'll probably be involved with lots of just general questions. So we might have a general question day where people, like many of you probably now, have lots of just general questions, not particularly on a subject. And we might make a day where there's just a general question day and bring it up then. That'd be great.
15: Hey, Jane.
0: Mary.
15: I'm curious about the point of conception. I've seen a DVD about 10 years ago when I saw someone had captured the conception of the DVD, and what they were showing was the ovum had the intelligence to pick the sperm. And I think it was a sacred geometry DVD, and I'd just like your comments on what you both think about that.
0: Yes, the ovum certainly does choose the sperm. But it's based again on the emotions that are in the mother and the emotions that are in the father at the time of the sex act. So it's all to do with actually the emotions causing the entire... In fact, your entire physical body is totally driven by your emotional system. So your soul even controls how fast you age, all of the replication of all the cells inside of you, including the cells that are to do with the sexual union. So all of those cells are under the control of the soul. So yes, they do select. The key is knowing how to make that selection on a conscious level, which only occurs when you're, again, at one with the Father. And when I say on a conscious level, it happens so rapidly that you don't... It just is based around your emotional condition. Does that make sense? It's like, it is based around the emotional condition.
15: Yeah, well, I guess, AJ, you know, when I can see that, and the other question I had when Mary was talking about periods and honouring, you know, my generation were all grew up without periods basically being called the curse. We called our periods the curse.
0: Curse, yep.
15: And so our imprinting from many generations has been just going to dishonour our sexuality and ourselves as women.
0: Totally. Yes, in the next sex and sexuality discussion that we have, we'll talk more about the practical things you can do to heal different aspects of sexuality and also heal different areas of your body, which, you know, that certainly will be a big part of that discussion. Yeah. Yeah. James, thank you. And then...
8: I chose to have a vasectomy about 25 years ago, and thinking back on it now, I'm very aware that it was made on the basis of emotional injury.
0: Yep.
8: And I'm also aware that I feel that that's had quite an impact. It certainly had an impact on testicular function.
0: Yep.
8: And it's had an impact on me as a person, and I know that I really have to address that emotional injury, but I'm wondering whether that, as I address that, whether that changes sexual function or whether I should think about reversal of the vasectomy.
0: And I've had the same thing happen, so I've had a vasectomy too. And my comments apply to myself as much as yourself. As you work through your emotional injuries, your vasectomy will be automatically restored. And when you get into a point of oneness with God, all of your physical body problems will be, you can heal yourself anyway. So the vasectomy itself will be healed. It certainly does impair the function, but it impairs the function more from the emotional condition than from the actual act of having the vasectomy. So it's all, so that's why it's immeasurable from a doctor's perspective, because the emotions were present before you had the vasectomy anyway.
8: Yes.
0: So it's the same emotions again. So it's dealing with the emotions.

0: design size, if you like, right? And if your breasts are far too large, it's usually because of over-nurturing emotions. If your breasts are undersized, it's due to generally under-nurturing types of emotions. And as you work through those intergender type emotions, you'll find that your body shape will change. So don't go out and buy a whole new wardrobe now. No, of course you can buy whatever you want.
1: I was just going to say too that in my first marriage, I pressured my wife into having a tubal ligation.
0: Yep.
1: And that's another.
0: And hence the guilt about the vasectomy.
1: Yeah, yeah.
0: So it was the guilt driving the vasectomy from that pressuring. Yeah. Ian, up the back, thanks.
2: I was diagnosed with prostate cancer 5 years ago.
0: Yep.
2: I had surgery 4 years ago.
0: Yep.
2: And my PSA counts to zero. So I've been cured of cancer, but I've lost my prostate.
0: Yep.
2: So what you were saying, I've got some errors in my family regulations.
0: Yes, certainly. So the key is to allow yourself to work through some of those areas that are to do with how you view yourself as a male. It's due to previous relationships with females and how you viewed yourself as a male. And so allow yourself to work through those particular injuries, and you'll find it's to do with your mother relationship, actually, and how you view yourself as a result. If you can allow yourself to work through those injuries, you'll find actually your prostate will grow again. And when you become one with God, it will restore its normal function.
2: I've done some work.
0: You and me both. And, yeah, that's right.
3: I have a comment and a question. And the comment is for you, Mary, regarding the French woman that you met. And I saw a program about a month ago on 2020 from America. And there are women that are having that experience of orgasms with childbirth. And it's from completely relaxing around the experience. And it just sounds just fantastic. I mean, this new wave of awareness. And they were kind of like going, whoa, you know, they're rolling their eyes and all this. But they also presented it, and it went all over the planet. And I've seen a film before about women in Russia doing this very same thing, and they're just allowing the beauty of that experience to happen. So that's the comment. And the question is, what about in vitro fertilization? Can you comment on that?
0: Yeah, we can. It's probably getting a bit off the sex and sexuality thing and into some other sort of discussions about what, you know, what is the right thing to do about different choices that we make regarding childrearing and childbearing. But just briefly, if a person cannot get pregnant in the standard method, shall we call it, there is emotions that both the husband and the wife need to look at identifying. Now, having any medical procedure, all that does is ignore the fact that the emotions are creating the problem. You follow me? And so my suggestion is to look at the causes of the problem rather than looking at whether these procedures are right or wrong in themselves, but rather look at the cause of the issue. The cause of the issue is, if it's a male infertility, it's to do with his issues with regard to his emotions, probably again transgenerational emotions that abandon him, that he needs to look at releasing. And if infertility is on the side of the woman, then she needs to do the same thing. Now, usually when they do that, and there are many times when people have said that they couldn't get pregnant, they've gone and had an adoption or had an in vitro fertilisation, and then the second one they've got pregnant naturally. And the reason why is during this process they've often worked through some of the emotion regarding why they couldn't get pregnant in the first place. My suggestion is to deal with the emotional causes right from that time moment.
3: What about the multiple births that are happening? Like somebody just had 8. Where are the souls on that?
0: Well, they're all separate soul incarnations occurring into the 8 children. Many of those multiple births

0: also occurred through abnormalities or through, what do they call it, fertilisation type drugs. And the problem with taking any drugs, of course, is going to be that it modifies the physiological function without a reference to the soul condition. And so my suggestion is always go back to the soul condition rather than trying to modify something at a physiological function level. When you do that, you're just ignoring the soul condition. So allow yourself to go back to looking at the emotional reasons as to why you can't get pregnant before taking fertilisation drugs which help you get pregnant. Look at the emotional reasons as to why you can't. Or look at if there's a constant stream of miscarriages occurring, look at the emotional reasons why those miscarriages might be occurring. Allow yourself to look at these things emotionally. That's the key thing to do. And first down there.
1: Andrea and Mary, I had, when I was younger, I also had very severe period pains. And when I was younger, I had a lot of trouble about my sexuality. That came from my mother in particular. And I didn't know whether I was a male or a female. And I resented very much that a woman had to have periods and the males seemed to be all scot-free.
0: Big emotion, girls.
1: But when I realised that I didn't know if I went through any emotional things, but when I realised that I actually hated being a woman and accepted it, my period pains went away. But the actual question is that you asked before, AJ, about who doesn't like sex and things like that. Having had quite a promiscuous type of lifestyle, and also practicing spiritual directions, I come to a point in my life where I felt I didn't need it, and I've enjoyed it, sort of. But I felt I don't need it, I don't have any wish for it.
0: Yeah.
1: So my question is this related back to my, is that the era that perhaps is...
2: So we're just going to keep going with, on the general outline that we've given you. And just wanted to remind everyone that today is almost the introductory sort of groundwork that we're doing about sex and sexuality. And a lot of people have been asking about individual issues, which I understand, and that's also really relevant. But probably today we're just going to be addressing some broader general things. And then in our next session on sex and sexuality, we'll talk more specifically about specific injuries and different techniques in order to work through those injuries. So, I think where AJ wanted to start off right now was the section on the second side of your outline, which is about injuries with sexual identity causes our law of attraction to attract. Lots of interesting things.
0: Or you could say lots of very distressing things, couldn't you, really? And how many of you have experienced sexual abuse in your life? Can I just have... Wow, so that's like two-thirds, probably? Two-thirds, probably, of our room. There's over 100 people here, so that's quite a lot of people, isn't it? Now, a lot of times we ask ourselves, well, how did that happen to me? Well, how it happened to us is that our parents did not resolve their sexual injuries. That's how it happened. And the reason why that happens is like that is because when our parents don't resolve their sexual injuries, they actually attract events to themselves which cause them to trigger those injuries. And for many of our parents, they've also been abused sexually. Or they have sexual shame issues to work through or sexual guilt issues to work through and so forth. And unfortunately, when they have a child, those children automatically have that imprint of those emotions on them. And so that's why as children we often attract those kind of abuse issues. So anything to do with sexual control, sexual powerlessness, sexual abuse of our own children, or sexual abuse generally to ourselves, all of those events are law of attraction events that are there to help us work through some sexual abuse issues within ourselves or sexual identity issues within ourselves. Unfortunately, because there's a lot of spirits involved in the whole process, often what happens with sexual abuse is spirits get involved in the sexual abuse process. So of all of you who have been sexually abused when you were little, how many of you noticed the spirits who were involved in the process? Can I just have the hands there? So only one. And yet in every single case, spirits were involved in that process of sexual abuse. So the issue that we often face is that we lose our spirit connection with abuse as well. Does that make sense? If you feel the person going into a different state, the person who's abusing you going into a different state that's actually influenced by spirits, what happens is you also become very afraid of feeling what those spirits are feeling as well. Now, all of these things occur because of the law of attraction of the parents' sexual injuries. So can you see how important it is as parents to work through our sexual injuries? Because it assists us greatly and assists our children greatly in having a sexual identity that isn't harmed by these kind of events.
2: I was just going to say the next point is about, further to that, other spirits sort of influence that might influence us into unloving sexual practices with other people. So if we have a specific injury or a needy feeling within us, then we can be quite susceptible to spirits that want to use us then, if they want to experience sex, use us to enter interactions with people, sexual interactions with people that may not be loving.
0: If I can give you an example of this, a few weeks ago I met a man. So let's draw the man. Right. He has a spirit with him, or a group of spirits with him, who are interested in... He's very mediumistic, this man. He has a group of spirits who are just interested in setting him up for sexual encounters. That's all they're interested in doing with him. So what happens is he walks along the road, and here's a pretty woman, maybe dressed a little better than that, but... And if she has a certain type of injury, this spirit influences this woman to notice this man. And usually within one day they're in bed. So he has had a string of conquests, I suppose you could say. He has this mojo with women. Shall we call it that? Which actually isn't mojo, it's actually spirit influenced. Influencing him and influencing the woman with a certain type of injury. And the woman mostly being influenced with the injury is she's quite needy for physical touch, she's quite needy for physical affection, and she also wants a man in her life who really takes notice of her sexually and physically and emotionally. All of which he does to get a person into bed.
2: So what are his emotions?
0: So his emotions are, he really feels quite powerless sexually. But what's happening is these spirits have connected to that powerless emotion sexually, and what they're doing is they're giving him sexual power. Do you follow me? And so he is unwilling to feel this emotion, and on top of that, he's willing to actually break a lot of God's laws about love to enter the sexual union. So he's not concerned about having long-term relationships with these women. He's only concerned with getting them into bed so that he can feel better about himself sexually. Does that make sense? And every new woman he completes the conquest of, he feels better about himself. Ironically, he doesn't though. Because unfortunately, it's not real, is it? It's driven by these groups of spirits. So talking to him was quite interesting because he felt that he was actually under the control. He felt that he was controlling these spirits. He knew they were there with him, and he knew often what they were doing, but he felt he was under control. of them. But in reality, they are completely controlling him through this emotion of sexual powerlessness.
3: What about the woman?
0: The woman's, again, influenced as well by these spirits. And the woman is influenced by different emotions, that she needs somebody to show her sexual attention and to feel loved. So for the women, it's about the fact that they actually feel unloved and they actually don't want to feel that emotion.
2: So the whole interaction with the man is also a law of attraction for them because they end up feeling unloved.
0: So what happens? He has sex with them and then within a week generally breaks the relationship, and within a week they want to marry him generally. And a few days after that, obviously, he wants to break up the relationship. And so they feel abandoned and unloved. So that's their law of attraction. They're attracting this whole interaction in order to feel those things. Now, can you see in all of that interaction, like, if you were the man, can you see how you might start thinking, oh, this is pretty good, like, I'm getting any woman I want in bed, you know, and you can start feeling quite good about yourself, and I'm, you know, you can see yourself doing that. And it's all actually influenced by an emotion that you're trying to avoid in the end.
3: So is she feeling generally unloved? Or is it a daddy issue?
0: It's a daddy issue, certainly. It's a male issue. Yep, certainly.
4: Now, why would he be feeling sexually powerless in the first place?
0: Because he has a mum issue. So, can you see how it all relates?
5: Yeah, what kind of mum issue?
0: A kind of mum issue is that, in his case, well, I probably don't like to be too specific about his emotions. He may finish up watching his DVD, so he can ask me personally. But generally, if a person's feeling sexually powerless, is because in their interactions with their mother when they were little, they were constantly being overridden, constantly being pulled into line, constantly being not allowed to express their free will, but in specifically with their mother. In with their father, they generally were allowed to. Does that make sense? And oftentimes they did receive sexual projections from their mother, in the sense of, like, their mother might have been projecting at them sexually to be the ideal man. Does that make sense? And so then they grow up feeling like they're not the ideal man. They're always being pulled into line. So now they want to have a powerful feeling. And spirits love those kind of connections. Because spirits, many spirits in the first sphere are feeling totally powerless until they can connect with a person on earth and start expressing their power through that person.
2: So is it worth pointing out that without the spirits, the same interaction would still be happening? Just to a lesser, with less potency, if you like. So it's still the law of attraction acting with the spirits, and it's still the person's emotional injuries that's driving the interactions.
0: So in other words, like Mary said, if that spirit wasn't there, this man still got that emotion, and this woman still got these emotions, but they haven't got spirits scanning around for them and hooking them up anymore, so there'd be far less of those kind of interactions. But because the spirit's involved, that heightens the emotions and causes these events to happen far more rapidly, which is actually good in the sense, because it means that hopefully at some point he'll deal with that emotion, and hopefully she at some point will deal with the unloved emotion. Does that make sense? And it causes those events to happen quite rapidly. That's one of the things you... If that happens, where... You know, all of a sudden different events seem to occur where people are coming into life and they want to have sex with you. Not many people in that. If that happens, usually spirit driven. Okay. Is there any questions about that?
6: Hey, Jen, Mary, what happens if you consciously are engaged in, say, a really conscious sexual encounter with someone else on planet Earth, not a spirit,
0: yep,
6: and you set it up so you ask only the celestial spirits to be with you, and that isn't there a way of being much more conscious about what we're doing and asking for somebody much higher than a grubby old spirit who's kind of left on the old city, you know?
0: So in other words, you want a celestial spirit to set you up? Is that what you're asking? I was just joking.
6: You know, from the old paradigm, you ask for the white light to surround you, the metaphysical.
0: And can I just take you from that, though, for a moment? As soon as you're asking for a white light to surround you, you are not dealing with the issue emotionally. If you deal with the issue emotionally, you don't have to ask for protection at all, because you automatically have protection. Because once the emotion's relieved from you, then you automatically have protection. So the better thing to ask is to ask God, not a spirit. Remember, this is all about your connection with God and not spirits. Ask God to assist you to deal with your own emotions regarding your sexual injuries so that you can attract the person who's... And attract the people that are going to help you to do that. You can certainly ask God to do that.
6: Okay, that makes it clearer. Thanks, AJ.
0: But you certainly don't want to surround yourself with white light and stuff. The reason why is because... as soon as you do that, you certainly put a protective barrier around yourself, right? But you're also protecting yourself from your own emotion. And in the end, it's your emotions that are attracting all of these things. And so you can surround yourself with white light as much as you want, but in the end of the day, you're going to have to do it every day. And what I'm trying to teach you is get into a state where you don't have to do any of those things at all. And your life is perfect as a result of actually dealing with all the emotions. Does that make sense to everyone? Rather than going into this state of protecting yourself from the emotions, which is actually going to cause your emotions to stay in you and attract these events for a longer time.
2: Because sex is emotional in the end anyway. So it's just like all of the other things in our life. Instead of avoiding the emotion, go into the emotion. And if the law of attraction is bringing us a yucky sexual experience, then it is our law of attraction. So we need to go into it. Not necessarily the sexual act again.
0: Not into the sexual
2: emotionally.
0: Act.
2: Go into the emotion.
0: You understand what Mary's saying? Into it emotionally. Yeah. So if you just got abused by a man sexually, that doesn't mean go back to him because that's your law of attraction. But rather feel your emotion about the event. Go through it emotionally.
2: And the next point on the list, I think, is when we have sexual injuries, our law of attraction brings us perhaps difficulties or a lack of orgasm or sexual response.
0: So how many of... And this is a personal question, ladies, and you don't have to put up your hand if you don't want to. How many of you ladies find it difficult to orgasm? Just... on my ladies. Alright, and there's a lot more that find it too. They didn't put up their hand, that's fine. How many of you guys find it difficult to achieve, to remain potent or have a problem with impotence? Okay, so a few. How many of you find that it takes a long time for you to orgasm? Like, not 5 minutes, but maybe half an hour or longer. Right? How many of you find
2: Fraser is panning the video there.
0: How many of you find that when you do orgasm it doesn't feel satisfactory? Right? How many of you find that when you masturbate it only takes a short time to orgasm, but when you interact with a person, it takes a much longer time to orgasm.
2: Everyone. It just seemed like suddenly all of these hands went up.
0: There's a lot of spirits holding your hands up. It's quite funny, actually. Where did my rubber go? I meant that in the fury of rubbish. All right. Every single sexual problem that we have with regard to impotence, lack of orgasm, time, duration, short, you know, we come too soon or too long, or our enjoyment of all of that, is all to do with emotions. All of it's to do with emotions. It's got nothing to do with your physical body. So the Viagra works because it actually just does something to your physical body, but it doesn't change the soul. So you're going to need to keep taking Viagra. Right? Or whatever other type of drug you may take to enhance the experience. The best way to enhance the experience is to deal with the soul-based emotions that cause the experience to not be as good as it could be. So if your law of attraction is bringing you a lack of sexual response or things being too fast, that you're, anything that annoys you in your sexual life, then look at it sincerely as emotional injuries regarding my sexual identity. Does that make sense? Look at it that way. Now, in the second session, we'll be talking about how to deal with those things. But for now, if you can just be aware of them, because when you start being aware of them, it's amazing how things change, even from a day-to-day basis. How many of you have found that today sex was good, but in 2 days' time when you had sex again, it didn't seem to be as good, and you don't really know why? How many of you find that? Quite a few, right? How it seems to fluctuate, ebb and flow. What's going on? What's going on is there's emotions influencing each interaction. Does that make sense? At some point, too, you will get to the point where you no longer have a desire for sexual interaction with anyone other than your soulmate. So you can actually try to have sex with someone else other than your soulmate, and it will fail every time. That sounds like a really good place to be. It can be quite embarrassing. Jen?
7: You're talking from male perspective.
0: I'm talking about female and male perspective. Yeah, both perspectives. Remember, God hasn't designed this to be different for the male and different for the female, actually. So, you know, there's one of the biggest misconceptions about sex that's on this planet is that everything is different for the male and different for the female. There are just different emotions inside of each one affecting the sex act. And it's the key is dealing with those emotions.
2: So for a woman, they won't reach a state of arousal with anyone but their soulmate.
0: And for a male, they won't even become erect with anyone other than their soulmate.
6: You answered part of the question just before. I was going to ask about my emotional state. One day I'm feeling really good, so I'll have a good sexual experience. And 2 days later, I'm not feeling very nice, so it's not as good.
0: Yep.
6: But what about hormones? What about women with their cycles and also men? Do hormones come into play with that at all?
2: It's all emotional. They're all driven by your emotions anyway.
6: So the hormones are driven by the emotions anyway, even if you are in a menstrual cycle or... Yeah? Okay, thank you.
2: I think my menstrual cycle is totally affected by my emotions. I've experienced that recently as well.
0: The key is that when you focus on the emotions, you'll start noticing why things are changing. When you focus on the physiological response, you don't notice your emotions, and so you don't notice why everything's changing. The key is if you can bring yourself back to every single thing being an emotional issue, you'll soon see what the core is of the emotion, what the core emotion is, because it'll soon come to your mind generally. Particularly if you pray about it, it generally just comes to your mind straight away. So often we've had to abandon the sex act, myself and Mary, in preference of dealing with the emotion that just comes up. And actually, what's the emotion? Like, it might have been anger for her, or it might have been my feeling disconnected or whatever. And we work through the emotion straight away, right there and then.
2: Yeah, and I would say that my sexual experience has altered greatly according when I started dealing with my emotions. So it happens quite rapidly, especially if you remain emotionally open during sex.
0: So you may remain emotionally open during sex and find this huge rage come over you. Now obviously if you're with a man who's sensitive to that, he's probably not want to keep doing what he's doing, right? With you in this huge rage. But allow yourself to feel this huge rage coming over you and connect with what it's about. Even you can even scream and yell about it. You may have a feeling of pain come over you all of a sudden from, you know, from your sexual organs, for example. Let yourself feel that pain and cry or scream about the pain. Let yourself do that, right? Now, this is where a lot of people don't want to go, isn't it? They want the sex act to be just perfect every time, and so we try to manage that emotionally. But if we just allow the emotions to come up every time, what happens? The next time you have sex, it'll be far more pleasurable because that causal emotion has left you.
2: It's like everything on the divine love path. You've just got to give up control.
0: Sure.
1: About 3 years ago, after a breakup with a guy, I was given the opportunity to go sailing. But before that, I was kind of praying to God and said, look, I don't want to have sex unless it's great sex. I'm sick of having mediocre sex, so I want great sex. So I went on this sailing trip and I had great sex. So I thought God had answered my prayers, but now I'm starting to realise that because I was sailing around the Whitsundays and didn't have a care in the world and didn't have three grandchildren and a daughter down below me, that I was probably in a very good emotional state.
0: Yes.
1: So that's why I had great sex.
0: Yes.
1: Okay. So now all I have to do is work on my emotions, manifest a really good guy, and have some more great sex.
0: See, the key with that experience is, you know, when you go on holidays, generally you're a lot more relaxed, right? And then you are on your day-to-day life. And the problem, there's a problem associated with that. Why aren't you relaxed in your day-to-day life? So often what happens is we go on a holiday, meet up with somebody, have great sex with them, take them home, and then realise they're not someone you want to live with, right? And the reason why that is because we were just connecting on a physical level. We weren't connecting on a soul level, right? And we were connecting partially on a soul level because we were relaxed. And the physiological response is a lot more free. There's a lot more freedom in it when we're relaxed. But we were also ignoring all the other soul connections. You know, all the other soul connections of what type, of what character is this person. And all those things are all just ignored. We just abandon all that for the sake of the sex act. So we've got to be very careful about doing that too. Because in the end, if sex doesn't incorporate love, then already there's a law of God being broken. So that's something to be aware of in your own life. So many of you will want to have sex because you want to be, you know, hugged, or you want to be touched, or you know you don't love the person, but that's the feeling you want. You feel like that feeling becomes unbearable after a while, particularly if you haven't had sex maybe for 3 months or 6 months or so, and particularly if you're in a relationship and you haven't had sex with the person you're in a relationship with for that period of time. It feels so unbearable that in the end that you just feel like you've got to have it. But in reality, what you need to do is feel the unbearable emotion. And that's what we often avoid. And it's the unbearable emotion, once it's released, that will actually help us with our sex life in the future. Thanks, Jess.
8: I know that my earlier years, I was driven a lot by that neediness of with the emotion behind me of wanting to have sex, to have be loved. Now I'm kind of confused with why I even have the desire to want sex. And I feel, am I being influenced by spirit now? I'm a bit confused since I've been on this path about sexuality and where my desire is coming from. Is it from me? Or am I being driven by spirit, another spirit?
0: Well, the truth is, whether we're driven by spirit or the desires from ourselves, we still need to recognise it and feel it anyway. So it doesn't really matter whether a spirit's influencing me or not. What I need to do is feel my own emotion. So what are my own emotions about sex? What am I actually feeling? Why do I feel a need to do it? Now, generally, it comes from something that's unhealed within us in terms of, like, if we have a desire to have sex without being in a loving relationship, then obviously there is something unhealed within us that causes us to want to do that.
8: I'm not, it's not like I'm desiring another.
0: That's right. Yeah. It's the same thing. You can be in a marriage, but it doesn't mean you're in a loving relationship. And you can also be in a marriage and feel love, but have sexual injuries that prevent you from actually opening up to your partner. So issues of vulnerability and other issues like that, that don't allow you to open up. So on the divine path, what happens, you'll go through and you'll come up to an emotion. Like the emotion might be, I'm enraged with men for some unknown reason. You don't might even know why, but you just feel this terrible rage with men. When you dig into it and you let yourself experience the rage and come under the sadness, you might realise that it's actually to do with how Dad treated you when you were little. Or you might realise that it's how women get treated. So it's a general women thing, how women have been treated by men in the past. That rage, when that grief is felt and released, it'll change your sex life with your partner if your partner's a male. It'll just change straight away. You'll feel totally different towards the person. And this is why everything needs to be dealt with emotionally. Gary. Okay. Oh, sorry. Dennis, would you... Yeah, sorry, Dennis. Go ahead. And then we'll go across again.
9: One is a bunch of experiences, one after the other. Yeah. And I have been on a different path at a different time, and they have said to just have experiences, and that has been on a sexual basis. And so this week I had those emotions of wanting to have sex and be with somebody, and bang, law of attraction, it happens.
0: Yep.
9: And then he's sitting next to me last night wanting to have sex, and I just couldn't go there.
0: Yep.
9: So...
0: So there's a question in there. What's the question? How did that happen?
9: Well, it's sort of like my mind is sort of going, well, no, it's... Yeah, and this thing about damaging the soul confuses me a little bit too. Like, because part of my belief system is still, it's just an experience, go for it. And now, you know, the divine love path, I'm a little bit confused as to, well, is this love? But having the experience is still giving myself that opportunity to love. So I'm just
0: getting... Is it really love? Do you feel really love? Did you feel really love?
9: Or was it? That's why.
0: See, this is the problem. Remember right at the beginning, I always say this. What are the two influences on the soul? Truth and error. Right? How do they enter you? They enter you through your... So every experience creates emotions and desires and passions in you, right? Is that not right? Every experience. Now, if I choose to have experiences that cause my soul harm, I am going to feel the pain of that harm. If I choose experiences that release pain from my soul, then that's going to be beneficial. So the truth is, yes, this life is all about experiences. It's all about you experiencing this life. Everything that you've experienced will enter your soul. All of it will enter your soul. But if it's out of harmony with love from God's perspective, in other words, if it's out of harmony with the truth about love, it is going to hurt you. Guaranteed. Every time. And that's the penalty. The hurt. The hurt is the penalty for doing it outside of the truth about love. Now, we can use every single thing that happens to us as a way of accessing the truth about love, or we can use it as accessing or avoiding the truth about love. So I can actually physically go and have sex with someone in total avoidance of the underlying emotions that caused me to do so. Or I can go and have sex with someone in full knowledge of the truth about how I'm feeling about that person. One of those experiences is going to cause me pain, the other one is going to cause me pleasure at the soul level. So there is no problem with you experiencing. But the problem comes when you begin to choose to experience things that are not harmonious with love. And most of us have no idea about love. that's why we're here, learning about love, right? Because we don't have any idea about love, and we're learning about love, and we're learning about God's way of loving. And any way that we choose out of harmony with God's way of loving is going to cause pain to ourselves. And this includes sex, just as it includes any other interaction that we have with people. So, sorry, you wanted to say something for a while.
2: Oh no, just the key is not to go into some sort of beating yourself up about having a sexual encounter. Because, like he's saying, we're just learning about love and about God and all of those things. If we just stay emotionally open and aware, with the fact that we have the desire in the first place, it's already in our soul, whether we act on it or not. So we just have choices about how we're going to experience that desire, how we're going to release that desire. So I had a point. I think the point is, you know, for so long we've had this set of morals of, you know, or the rule book or whatever certain people tell us to practice or not practice. But in the end, as we develop in love, we don't need a rule book anymore because it'll all just come from us naturally. And different actions, they might seem to be same actions from the outside, but different intentions, like having sex with somebody or having sex with somebody else, it might just seem like sex, but if the intention is to connect on an emotional, a spiritual and a physical level, then that sex is something very different, and it can be a love transaction. Can you make a point out of everything I just said? Ideas when he was talking, and I didn't say any of them, so then they all just came out all at once.
0: That's great, babe. Did you understand what you were saying?
10: Did I release anything?
0: Sorry?
10: I didn't cause any injury, but did I release anything in not knowing?
2: What well, do you feel?
0: Yeah. Do you feel happy about the encounter? What's your feeling? Did you feel that after you had the sex that you wanted, did you feel that it was actually fulfilling?
10: No, actually it was good to see him walk out the door and say goodnight.
0: Okay. So it wasn't based on love, it wasn't fulfilling. So whatever the need was in you that drove you to have the sex, right, it actually wasn't a pure need. It was something to do with an emotional injury. Because if it was a pure need, it would have been very fulfilling, and you'd want to stay in a relationship with him, and you wouldn't be happy that he walked out afterwards. Does that make sense? But the fact that you were happy that he walked out afterwards and that you didn't want to have sex with him the next few nights later tends to indicate that it was driven by an emotional injury. So allow yourself to look at what the emotional injury was. What was it? Was it a desire for approval, a desire for to be validated as a woman, a desire to be sexually... to be sexually attractive. What desire drove you to have sex that in the end wasn't fulfilling anyway? And the reason why it wasn't fulfilling is because you didn't deal with the underlying emotion and release the emotion. That's why it's not fulfilling in the end. So the truth is, you can go out and have as many sexual encounters as you want. You'll find most of them very, very unattractive in the end, unless you deal with the emotional causes as to why you go out and do it. And this is one reason why I decided myself to stay celibate for 5 years, because what that did was it triggered every single emotion in me of loneliness, feeling empty without a woman in my life, feeling like nobody... For 5 years, nobody touched me. So if you can imagine what that feels like, not to ever be touched for 5 years. And that triggered up lots of childhood emotions about my mother not touching me, not hugging me, and things like that. Lots of emotions come out in that time. So you could choose, I could have chosen to do the same thing by having relationship after relationship, but the problem is that would have been just feeding my addictions. Does that make sense? And the other obviously feeling I had was, yes, sex can be an addiction. In fact, sex can be your biggest addiction. So how many of you have sex because you want touch? You want to be held, you want to be loved, you want to be... These are all addictions. That means you're not loved. You don't feel loved. If you want sex to be loved, then you don't feel loved before you begin. Does that make sense? And having the sex is just feeding that addiction of making the illusion that you're loved, when in reality, even after the sex act's finished, you still don't really feel loved and you want to have sex again. Right? To feel loved. Because the feeling of being unloved is within you, and until it gets released, it's going to stay in you, generating these addictions. So the problem with sex is that it can be very much driven by addictions. Very much driven by addictions. And the law of attraction will bring you these events and show you your addictions. So let the law of attraction do that. Show you and expose you your addictions. If you know you're not in love with the man, you like him, he's nice enough, and you want to have a sex buddy or whatever, then look at the addiction. Does that make sense? While you're in that addiction, you're never going to attract your soulmate. You need to look at that addiction. Feel that addiction. Work your way through that addiction. Can you see how, like, a lot of times we're being addicted to something, and this applies not only to sex but many other addictions that we have, in order to mask the underlying emotion. But sex is a wonderful, immediate way of masking an underlying emotion. Right? I'd much rather have sex than have a smoke, right? Wouldn't you? Not everyone maybe feels that way, but honestly, we need to look at why, in both cases, they can be addictions. Right? Obviously, smoking is quite obvious that I'm harming my body. It's not always obvious with sex that I'm actually harming myself until after the event, when I actually feel those terrible emotions of, oh boy, you know, I've done it again, you know, I've entered another relationship that's not satisfying, I've attracted another person who I've interacted with, I've swapped some energy with, but it hasn't been fulfilling, and so forth. So the key is for us to actually deal with the underlying emotional addiction that creates that.
2: I think that was my point. That if you recognise your addictions, you can choose to recognise the addiction and resist the addiction and deal with the underlying emotion, which can work in some cases. But in some cases, if you recognise the addiction and you just observe and allow yourself to feel your emotions while you're satisfying the addiction, you can also, in the end, the addiction loses its power.
0: Yeah, see, I don't agree with Mary, actually.
3: No, it does work.
2: I don't know if sex is a good example, but...
0: The way I view it is, if you're going to choose to do something that also causes soul damage to you, then in the end, you're going to be also then paying for the soul damage.
2: And I guess you're damaging someone else's soul.
0: And you're damaging someone else's soul too. So, look, for instance, if I enter an interaction sexually with another person because of an addiction, but I know there is no love in this interaction, it's just a sexual interaction, then I am damaging my own soul while I'm working through the addiction.
2: You're right. I think I was thinking more about things like sexual projection and when people are, like, entering sort of quasi-sexual interactions, they're not actually having sex, but to recognise the sexual interplay that goes on in your everyday life can be quite powerful.
0: Yeah, definitely. That's definitely. So in other words, face up to the fact that I'm attracted to five women today. What actually happened? Go home and talk to your wife about it. Let the emotions come up and you'll work through lots of issues. Do you know what I mean? Face up to the fact that you did have this attraction. But you don't have to act on your attractions. It's a bit like many of you, as you go through your emotions of anger, will feel like murdering someone. You will. I can guarantee you, you will. Right? Don't do it. And if you relate it the same way to the sexual things, many of you will feel like having sex with this person, right? You don't have to do it. You can actually look at it, look at the emotions that are going on within yourself without actually doing it.
2: Like, don't deny the desire.
0: Don't deny the desire. Because you deny the desire, you're never going to find out the answer of what's going on inside of you emotionally. But if you act on the desire, you are in the potential region of harming yourself if you're acting out of harmony with love. When you're acting in harmony with love, then you are going to benefit yourself. So let's say you sit down with a guy and you say, I want to have sex with you, but I know. You can actually have these discussions, you know. You're allowed to say things like this to people. But I do want to have sex with you, but I know that I don't really love you. And I've learned that actually if I enter this transaction with you, I'm going to feel really bad about myself afterwards. So, you know, what do you reckon, why are we attracted? You know, let him say what he thinks about you and let yourself feel, that's what I'm attracted to. You make me feel really good. You make me feel safe. You make me feel secure. You make me feel like a woman. You make me feel whatever it is. That's why I'm attracted here. And that means underneath that you don't feel safe and you don't feel secure and you don't feel like a woman. Does that make sense? And you can identify literally 10 or 15 emotions in one conversation like that if you let yourself deal with it that way. But you don't have to go and have sex with him to identify those emotions. Does that make sense? And by the way, while you're having sex with somebody else, you're not going to be having sex with your soulmate. Trust me. Would you do that? Would you actually have sex with multiple partners? Like, you want to have your soulmate on the side, or you want to have this guy on the side, or... Do you know what I mean? In the end, you're going to attract your soulmate, which is the whole goal in the end of having a beautiful partnership. You'll attract your soulmate, and you'll have a beautiful sexual relationship with them, but not while you're having a sexual relationship with someone else at the same time. So allow yourself to work through the emotional addictions. Now, if your soulmate has passed, then you can choose, you know, like my feelings personal, these are my personal feelings now, by the way, not God's feelings. God's feelings are you can have sex with anyone you want at any time you want, with whoever you want, right? You can do that. But proviso is what I just said, that if you do it out of harmony with love, there is going to be some soul damage. If you do it in harmony with love, you'll be fine with it. And it will help you work through things. My personal feelings are, I would rather work through things in such a way to leave me in as much of a pristine state as I possibly can, so that when I meet my soulmate, it's just going to be a beautiful relationship. That's how I feel. But you don't have to feel that way. You've got free will. if we can wait for the... Oh, sorry, we were going to go to Gary first. Sorry, go on, Gary.
4: I think you answered it before. It was about the spirit influence.
0: Yep.
4: If you've got a spirit there and you're sort of blaming him for
0: setting you up.
4: Setting you up or whatever.
0: Yep.
4: Well, that spirit, you've attracted him because he's got the same emotional injuries in the first place, hey?
0: Yes, that's right. So you can't go blaming spirits for setting you up and saying, oh, yeah, I had sex with 5 women this week, but it was all the spirit's fault, right? He doesn't make you get up and do it, you know what I mean?
4: You'll only attract the spirit who's got the same emotional injury.
0: Exactly.
4: The spirit that's going to make you do something else that you don't want to do.
0: Remember, the law of attraction operates in order to heighten your emotional condition in order for you to deal with an emotion. That's how the law of attraction works, right? It's there to expose your emotion back to you. So 20 spirits around would be better than one even. Right? Because that will heighten your emotional condition even further and you might deal with the underlying cause of emotion. So I don't see spirits as a problem in the interaction. I see spirits as part of the solution to the interaction because the law of attraction is operating perfectly. So if a spirit who's in a sexual, like manipulative condition is attracted to you, it's because you're willing to be manipulated sexually. Right. It's just because of that. It's no other reason. So let yourself feel that. When you feel that and release that, that spirit will say, oh, he's not able to be manipulated sexually anymore. I'll go and find someone else. Because the spirit wants to have the sexual interaction. So he's not going to wait around for a week or 2 weeks or 10 weeks for you to change, particularly after you've just released an emotion, which means he can't manipulate you anymore. So he'll just go. Does that make sense? So if spirits are around you and you feel them around you, either leading up to the sex act or even during the sex act, which many people do notice, then it's because of your law of attraction. So let yourself feel what that feels. You might feel shame, guilt, you might feel, you know, lots of different emotions. So let yourself feel.
4: So if there's spirits hanging around, if you have sex with your soulmate, does that, is there, what about that? Is it,
0: it's the same thing. You've obviously got injuries, or your soulmate's got injuries that have attracted them there, and it's a matter of you feeling those injuries and working through them.
4: Yeah, so if you just have normal sex with your soulmate, it doesn't really matter if the spirit's there or not. I mean, they've got to be there, are they, or what?
0: And yes, spirits are going to be around you wherever they can be around you, but obviously they're not going to be attracted to you to get an emotion. See, most of the times they're looking for an emotion, they're looking for a feeling, they're looking for a physical feeling in their spirit body that they can't get where they are. Now, if you don't give it to them, then they're going to go and find someone else who does. Does that make sense? Yeah. So you don't need to give it to them. The way that you don't give it to them is by dealing with the emotion that causes the attraction, and you won't be giving it to them anymore, and so they'll feel bored. So they'll see you having sex, right? But they will no longer be emotionally or physically or sexually connected with the act, and so they'll feel much more drawn to go to somebody else who they can be emotionally or sexually connected with the act. And eventually, if every single person on earth was in that state, no spirit would hang around on the earth waiting for a sexual connection, because they would just know, oh, it's impossible, I'm not going to get it here. And they would have to deal with the emotion at last. Does that make sense? So that's where we're headed. And that's why a lot of spirits don't like me at the moment. Oh, sorry, there was somebody else who was at the back first.
11: I forgot my question.
0: Sorry. And down the front, and then Dennis at the back.
12: I just need a little clarity about the nature of the spirit world. I think I understand that in the spirit world there is sex.
0: Yes.
12: Okay. These spirits that attach themselves to people regarding sexual issues, is that because they are so low that they're still bound to the earth?
0: Yep. Plane, yes.
12: And they don't know they can have this experience in the spirit world.
0: Exactly. Exactly. And they're not in a condition where they can have the sexual experience in the spirit world either. So in other words, they need to grow through and work through some emotions before they can have a valid sexual experience in the spirit world. So rather than doing that, they come back to earth and try to influence and connect somebody. Just like the drunkard who passes into the spirit world comes back to earth and tries to influence people to get drunk so that he can have that feeling.
12: But you said there's no alcohol allowed in the spirit world?
0: There is no alcohol in the spirit world. But the way that many of them still think they get drunk is by coming back to earth, sitting with a person who's drinking,
12: right,
0: and feeling the emotion through that spirit, through that silver cord attachment into their spirit body, that feel, and they feel drunk. So I've talked to spirits who have said, I am drunk, but in reality they've been drunk through that connection.
12: Why can't they have alcohol in the spirit world?
0: Well, there just is no alcohol in the spirit world, that's it.
2: Well, why does a drunk want to get drunk all the time? It's to avoid his emotions. So he just wants to continue to avoid his emotions.
12: Yeah.
2: So he does that, I guess.
0: Yeah. There's no drugs in the spirit world either, by the way. That's why a lot of people who are on drugs on earth have, like, literally tens or even hundreds of spirits around them wanting that emotion. And that's why many of them find it so hard to give up, because they've just got huge amounts of external influence. If they chose their emotion, they would easily give it up. But each time, it's an avoidance of the emotion, so we go for the addiction. When we go for the addiction, we're surrounded by other people here on earth and in the spirit world who want the same addiction. So if you're addicted to sex, you're going to have a long lineup of people in front of you who you can have sex with, guaranteed. Does that make sense? And spirits will help you tee that up as well. I was talking to one girl, she had seven spirits with her and one man spirit, and the man spirit felt her injury, and her injury was she felt unloved completely, and the only way she felt that she would be loved is if she had a sexual encounter. And this man spirit would set up sexual encounters with men in order for him to get off sexually in the spirit world. Right? And this lady was totally unaware that this is why she had so many sexual encounters. And she had hundreds of sexual encounters. She was very young. Hundreds of sexual encounters, none of them satisfying to her, but the spirit was enjoying himself. So called enjoying.
11: Is there food in

0: to taste something. Agreed? In fact, I've done a test on this. There was this guy in England who could tell the difference between 5,000 different types of tea. He could tell you the percentages that were in each type of tea and everything. The doctors told him that it was all due to his smell, and he said, no, it's due to my taste. Anyway, what they did is they blocked his nasal passages up from underneath and also front, and he couldn't tell the difference between tea and coffee just because of his smell. Now, in the spirit world, the way you eat is through your smell. But anyway, that's the side. Sex is similar, though, in that the sexual organs that we have in the physical body are just a reflection of some sexual organs that are in the spirit body. They don't look the same, but they have a similar response to a heightened degree. So you do have sex in the spirit world, and it is much more intense when you've dealt with your emotions than it is here on earth in the physical body, unless you completely deal with your emotions. Dennis was next, wasn't he?
1: Can I ask a question about touch after
0: that? Yeah, sure. When I think about
2: you. Getting back to the relationship issue.
0: Yeah.
2: But not as a one-night stand, as in a relationship.
0: Yep.
2: And if you're actually having sex and it's not as it should be, not even truth or what, you'll be hurt by it.
0: So yes.
2: What about because you're in a relationship, you believe in truth, but because of your trauma, you're still being hurt by it? What is, where do the boundaries stop? You know, is it you say, oh, this is hurting too much, it can't be a true relationship? How does that work?
0: Well, the way I look at a relationship is that it's a beautiful way, particularly if it's a loving relationship, it's a beautiful way for you to work through a lot of your emotions, including emotions about sexuality, right? But it's going to require you owning your own emotion at every single moment and living in truth at every single moment about those emotions. So, for example, if you're a male and you're feeling controlled by the woman in the sex act, then if you're honest with yourself, you will stop the sex act and say, look, I feel you're being quite controlling. Right? Now, she might then get angry at you because she's used to controlling you. Right? And then if both of you go underneath those emotions and really look at those emotions, you can work through lots of issues with regard to sexuality and control and what you feel about each other really quite rapidly. And it's a beautiful way of getting closer together. Or you could choose to totally ignore it. You're feeling controlled, but you just like the feeling of having sex. So you ignore the fact that you're feeling controlled. Right? Now, if you do that, that's going to harm you. Because all you're doing is denying yourself. Can you see? Like, so if you act lovingly and you deal with everything lovingly and you deal with everything in truth, a relationship is a perfect place for you to grow spiritually. Even if the relationship is not a soulmate relationship, it's a perfect place for you to grow spiritually. And thanks, Tracy.
3: They've done experiments with babies where they put them in certain cribs and then certain babies weren't touched or cuddled, and those babies actually severely suffered. So my question is touch actually a human need, even as an adult?
0: It's not so much the touch that's the need, but the love that's the need. And the way that we experience love is through touch. So the issue is really that these babies felt unloved unless they were touched. And so often we grow up with the same emotion ourselves in our own childhood. Many of us have not been touched, but been told that we're loved. So we grow up with this terrible feeling inside of ourselves that unless we're touched, we're not loved. And so we're constantly looking for touch. Obviously what we need to do is release the emotion, feel, you know, grieve about not being touched in our childhood. Then you will actually feel a lot more within yourself, like you're secure within yourself and loved, particularly by God. And when you feel that, you won't even feel a need to be touched. Does that make sense? So every single need that we have within us, in the end, will be removed from us

0: And in the end, everything will become desire and not need. Do you see the difference between need? I've brought this up before, but can you see the difference between need and desire? Need is when I have this, I've got to have that. If I don't have that, I'm just going to die. That's need, right? Desire is feeling completely harmonious with love within yourself. Feeling like I'm going to go for that, I really like that. And having this beautiful feeling of love towards that instead of this terrible feeling of I'm lacking something in myself. So every single lack within yourself is based on an emotional injury, including every single lack regarding touch and sexuality and so forth. So the key is allow yourself to confront them.
1: I do.
2: Desire is creative.
0: Some light. Please. Thanks.
1: So actually, desire is your creativity, divine creativity in action.
0: Yes.
1: Yes.
0: One day we'll have a session just on desire. Desire is such an important thing in your own progression. And the reason why most of us have unsatisfactory sex lives is because we don't know how to fully actualize our desire in harmony with love. So oftentimes our desire is very much impacted by disharmonious with love feelings. And that's what causes us to get into so many situations that are damaging to our own soul. One of the keys of your own progression is going to be learning to have a desire harmonious with love every single time. And sex can be like that. And in fact, sex in the oneness condition of the soul union state, is like that. You're in a total sexual union all the time, but it's based on desire, not need. So it's a totally different thing, me desiring Mary, than it is me needing Mary. And you can often feel the difference in the relationship, right? When that's happening, can't you? You can feel like, they're needing me. And it feels like claustrophobic, if you allow yourself to feel it. It feels claustrophobic, controlling and manipulative. But if the person has a desire for you that is based totally on love without need, it feels freeing. It feels totally beautiful. It feels very beautiful. Totally different. So the different emotions, totally different. Kim, you have a question? We're underway again.
3: Yeah, I have a personal question. Like two-thirds of the women or people in this room, I experienced violations, child sexual violations.
0: Yes.
3: And if I'm intimate with someone and I'm triggered and I burst into tears, which I think I'm not probably the only person who this has happened to,
0: yeah.
3: At what point do I say, well, just keep going and I've got to feel this pain? And that could just be me traumatising all over again and that's how. Or at what point is it healthy and I need to just learn what it is to have boundaries, which often violated children don't understand boundaries.
0: Yeah.
3: So,
0: when are you re-traumatizing them? When are you
3: actually going into the emotion and
0: healing? Yeah, my personal feelings are, if you feel like something's happening and being violated and you feel some pain from it, emotional pain or physical, stop there and then. But go in to the pain of it. Go into the emotional pain, dive into the emotional pain of it. So a lot of times what we do is because we're having sex and there's part pleasure, part pain for many people because of these sexual injuries, often what we do is we try to grasp the pleasure emotion and try to push back the pain emotion. But the irony is that if you allow the pain emotion to come to the fore and be released, what's only left is the pleasure emotion. So just the way I see it is view every single time that that happens where you feel like crying during sex or afterwards, just go straight into it and really let it happen and don't worry too much about your partner. In fact, I would say don't worry at all about your partner because they need to feel their own emotions of the law of attraction of that anyway. So like if you're crying afterwards as a woman and your partner's going, what's wrong? You know, that he needs to work through his own emotions about that. He needs to let you cry and let you connect with that emotion causally. So let you connect with that childhood event generally is the way to go. So you're right though, if you just persist and try to push yourself through it, you'll find often that you don't actually get through it because the causal emotion is still there underneath the surface, and so the next time you have sex, a similar thing happens, or a few times down the track, a similar thing happens. And what we want to do is get away from that. What we want to do is get to the point that every time we have sex, it's just a blissful experience. But the only way that's going to happen is if we release the emotion that causes it to not be a blissful experience.
3: I think it's a blurred line for me, maybe for others. At what point are we going into emotion? And is our fear of doing that because we're actually aware that we're afraid of being traumatised? Like going into emotion is going there again, you know?
0: Yeah.
3: Whatever the emotion. So I get confused as to whether I'm just making myself suffer more or actually healing that.
0: Yeah.
3: The
0: key is they're going to be in the result. So a lot of times we won't know until we've finished feeling the emotion. And the key is that when you feel after the emotion has passed, a feeling of peacefulness, and you feel your law of attraction change, then you know you've dealt with an emotion. Oftentimes, though, what we're doing is we are in that fear place of trying to choose between, am I going to re-traumatise myself or not? The truth is, I believe you cannot re-traumatise yourself unless you put yourself through exactly the same experience. So, in other words, if I was raped as a child when I was 5, and then I'm in a sexual encounter with a person, then I say stop, and he says, no, I ain't stopping, now I'm re-traumatising myself. Does that make sense? Because now I'm actually in a space where I am getting raped again. But if you say stop, and he says, no worries, and he stops, go into the emotion and connect with that childhood event which will release it, that's not re-traumatising yourself. That is actually releasing yourself from that emotion in the end. So allow yourself to experience that. Yes?
4: Can your soul actually control the amount of hurt that you receive at one time? You know, will it look after you in that way?
0: Automatically. Your soul is totally incapable of harming your body with emotion, aside from when you deny emotion. So in other words, you can't die from experiencing your emotion. You can only die from the denial of the experience of your emotion. Alright? Now that's quite confronting. A lot of people, you cannot die from experiencing your emotion. You can only die from the denial of the experience of your emotion. So what's a heart attack? A heart attack is the denial of a heap of sadness which causes the suppression of all this area here across the heart chakra and eventually causes the clogging up of all the arteries in that area and eventually you have a heart attack. That's the denial. That's the result of the denial of emotion. But a person who has heart problems, if they start crying, they're not going to harm themselves if they're crying about causal emotion. In fact, what they're going to do is free up the chest area, which actually gets everything operating properly, and all of a sudden, within a day or two, you can find things a lot better. I've found, and I've told this to you before, parts of my body go into like deep pain because of denial of emotion, and then within 2 days of dealing with emotion, be completely healed again. So if that's the case, you can do that with all parts of your body. What's the difference between a thumb and a you know, kidney and a, you know, they all have a replication process of the cell structure, which is all based on your emotional condition. So if you let yourself feel the emotion, you'll get into everything possible and heal yourself in the process.

0: Adrian, just going back to your comment about when you were feeling controlled by women, like a lot of my experience, men have just wanted physical sex, but if, like, I was wanting, you know, that deep soul connection in the whole of my being, that's not really controlling if you say, hey, I don't want that, just that physical sex.
1: No, not at all.
0: This is how I think maybe we can reach that soul connection. I mean,
1: when you're controlling is only when you are getting the other person to do what you want for the sake of your own satisfaction.
0: Physical satisfaction.
1: Physical satisfaction or otherwise. Like, for instance, you might want a deep soul sex, and you're allowed to have deep soul sex. But if the man only wants physical sex, you're of course allowed to say no. Right? You're allowed to do that. There's no harm in that. And obviously, if you're like already engaged in the sex act, and let yourself work through the issue, like what's going on. If you're not like I feel that there are times when I've stopped having sex with Mary in the middle of it because of an emotion that one of us have felt, and I've said, no, I can't do this anymore, we've got to deal with this emotion. Now if the emotion is you're not receiving any love from the person and you're just feeling the physical body banging against you, then obviously that person's got some issues to work through and you've got some issues to work through with your law of attraction about it. Does that make sense? So stop the act, work through the issues.
0: Just with, female and male, the differences in arousal.
1: No, I'm sorry, I don't agree with any differences in arousal. One thing I'd like to say to all of you is this difference between male and female differences in arousal is totally dependent upon intergenerational emotions. Do you know what I mean by that? The generational emotions are men do not have injuries regarding being abused by sex generally. They were the abusers. So they don't have too many hang-ups about getting aroused. They have a lot of problems about treating the woman lovingly, generally. The women have had many, many intergenerationally, every generation of women has generally been quite abused sexually, right? And harmed sexually. And because of that, in many women, there is this deep anger and rage towards men, understandably so. The key is to not take it out on the man you're with, but to actually deal with it emotionally. To actually release the emotion. When you release the emotion as a woman, your arousal and your orgasm will happen just as fast as any man.
0: Right?
1: No, it's emotional. The reason why it's emotional, most women are not getting a soul connection in sex, and they are more sensitive to a soul connection in sex than a man. The reason why is because the men were the abusers and they are less connected to the soul condition than that woman is. So the feeling from the woman, the reason why the woman is finding it so hard to become aroused generally is because of all of these injuries about being abused and about being hurt and wanting a deep soul connection and not getting it. Right? And this is where the man needs to work on. The man needs to work on why he doesn't want to give a deep soul connection, why he just feels that sex is a physical act and so forth. When both of them work through those issues, the woman will become aroused just as fast as the man and orgasm just as fast as the man.
2: And have the same libido as a man.
1: That's a bit of a shock for some. But it's understandable, isn't it? Like, obviously in a soul union state, you think about it, there has to be the same amount of emotions going back and forth between the woman and the man. So if that's the case, all of those sexual injuries would have to be healed and we'd have the same response. In the end, in the soul union state, you will have the same response to every stimuli as your soulmate. It doesn't mean you're one person in the sense of physical person, but together you are one being, one entity in the way you interact with everything. I do want to mention, rather than having some more questions, I do want to mention some of more of the law of attraction things under the injuries, because it's important that we relate these later to how to deal with these injuries. Does that make sense? So if there has injuries, we need to firstly recognise what an injury is. And so I want to mention a few more. So can we look at the contraction of sexual diseases? Sexually transmitted diseases are the result of this huge shame in the human race about sex. And so all of the sexually transmitted diseases that are around today all have relationship to sexuality and how we view it emotionally. So if you've contracted a sexual transmitted disease, let yourself feel emotionally what the shame is all about inside of you. Does that make sense? And you will find, when you do that, that you'll be able to actually heal the disease without any form of medication. Now, I'm not saying to you, don't do medication if that's what you want. I'm saying to you, don't ignore the underlying emotion that causes the attraction. Does that make sense? With the sexual transmitted disease. What's next?
2: Sexual addictions, promiscuity, nymphomania, one-night stands, exhibitionism and masturbation.
1: All right, sexual addictions. I'll put a few down there, right? Sexual addictions are an indication that something is unhealed within us. So if we're a male and we're addicted to masturbation, so we might have sex two or three times a day with our partner, but on top of that, need to masturbate as well, right? Now, if we've been in that position, and by the way, I have been in that position myself at some point in my history. So when we're in that position, what we need to do is look at what the emotion is. Now, the emotion inside of me at the time was a deep feeling that I was unloved and no amount of sex could cure it. Right? And it was an addiction. And it's a matter of actually working your way through that emotion. Does that make sense? Letting yourself feel about that emotionally. If you feel promiscuity, so in other words, you're having plenty of sex with the person you're with, but you just got to go out and find another one to have sex with, then there's something going on emotionally. Let yourself feel that. That's the law of attraction. Let yourself feel that. Right? What is going on emotionally? What causes me to do that? With, like, nymphomania, never being satisfied with sex and constantly wanting sex as a result. Often that is a combination of our own emotions of being unloved, this terrible feeling of the lack of love inside of ourselves, added to some attractions with some spirits that just cause us to keep going and going and going and going sexually, never feeling satisfied. So allow yourself to feel what the law of attraction is bringing you. There is something unhealed inside sexually. Does that make sense? Let yourself feel them. What's next?
2: Unloving sexual practices to obtain arousal.
1: So what do we need to do to get aroused? Now, for many of us, there's this really common viewpoint today of it doesn't matter what happens inside of your head. Right? That, by the way, is not God's viewpoint. But it is a viewpoint of man. So in other words, with sex, a lot of times, like, we're having sex with one person, but we're thinking about the other person that we'd really like to be having sex with, right? And that's the only thing that it makes us get aroused. What are we ignoring? Well, firstly, we're not love, are we? We're not being love at that point, right? We're ignoring some major emotional issues with the person that we're with. We're skipping over all of that. And we're ignoring the fact that we want to be with someone who we're not with. And heaps of grief-based emotions about that. We're ignoring quite a lot when we think about it. Does that make sense? Now, some of you are starting to feel really judged here. You notice that feeling? Right? You're feeling like, oh my God, like this is getting restricting, more restricting, more restricting, more restricting, more restricting. Can you feel that feeling? Right? Some of you are feeling that feeling, right? Well, go with that feeling. Let yourself feel that feeling. I'm just telling you the truth about sex from God's perspective. I'm not saying, judging you, and I'm not feeling, saying you can't keep doing what you're currently doing. But if it's unloving, it will cause you damage. That's all I'm saying. Now, things like threesomes, for example, where you have two males, one female, or two females, one male, where one person is being looked after, two people may not, or there's this where there's a dominant role in the relationship. All of those have to do with emotional injuries too, right? They all have to do with what's going on inside of our soul. So let ourselves connect with that. In the end, remember the pristine condition is, here's me, here's my soulmate. I'm going to connect with my soulmate and it's going to be beautiful. Why would I want any other connection? Well, because of emotional injuries, that's the only reason why I'd want another connection. So allow yourself to experiment with the emotional injuries. So if you're in a threesome, what is happening? Like, what's going on inside of yourself? What's the feeling? Why are you doing it? Is it making you feel powerful? So if it's two men with one woman, and you're the woman, is it making you feel powerful? Is that why you're in this transaction? Because you want to be sexually powerful, which means that you feel that you're not. Right? What emotions am I avoiding in these situations? Allow yourself to feel about them. Many times we use sex to punish, don't we? Or control. So we use sex like, there's this, often this feeling of, like, I'm going to have sex with you, but only if you give me something. It's a feeling, it's not something you maybe say. Does that make sense? So let yourself feel the feeling. Let yourself feel the feelings and work your way through the issue emotionally. Let yourself do that. Does that make sense to everyone?
3: Yeah.
1: Yeah?
3: Just a clarification, Adrian.
1: Yep.
3: Are you saying that all Alaskan
1: form
3: masturbation is
1: in error? No, not at all. If you can't touch yourself, then why would anybody else be allowed to touch you?
3: It's just if it's excessive.
1: No, if it's driven by an emotional injury. Remember, everything can be good in itself. If it's driven by emotional injury, it's not. Most of these practices are driven by emotional injuries. So if I'm in so-called fulfilling relationship with a person and I'm still masturbating, then look at what's the driving force. Obviously the relationship isn't as fulfilling as what I think it is. There must be something in the relationship that I need to work through to work through that issue. Does that make sense? And I'm not saying stop masturbating, you're allowed to touch yourself as much as you want, right? What I'm saying is deal with the underlying emotional injury that causes the addiction to it. And then see whether you still want to masturbate as much. Right? Then allow it based on desire, not based on need. Yep.
4: Is it a natural thing for like teenagers to start masturbation as a natural part? Life?
1: Certainly. It's a natural thing for a little child of five to start it. Certainly. There's no. The problem is that what we do with sexuality is when our little children of three, four or five are playing with themselves, what do? We start going down the track of, oh, don't do that in public, or, you know, and we start getting ashamed of ourselves as parents and we get triggered, right? And we're imposing all of these emotions of shame onto our children, and so they are learning to shut down their sexual identity. The truth is they're allowed to play with themselves as much as they like. It doesn't matter if all of you are triggered. Do you know what I mean? So if a little child's in the audience playing with itself and all of you are triggered, well, that's your own emotional stuff. We need to work our way through it and deal with it. Not dump it on the child, because when we dump it on the child, what happens? The child grows up, does exactly the same thing, doesn't connect to themselves sexually, is disconnected from God as well. So there's no harm in all of that, none whatsoever. There's no harm in such sexual play between children if it's not done out of, you know, most of the time nowadays it's done reflecting parents' emotions, you know. And if there wasn't the reflection of parents' emotions, that's what we talked about in the parenting discussion, it would be so much better. And they could be allowed to develop themselves sexually. They wouldn't have any shame about it, no guilt about it. There's no reason why a child can't begin a soulmate sexual relationship by the time they're 10, is there, really? Really? Like, if a child can be at one with God by the time they're 10, surely a child can also have a sexual relationship with their soulmate by the time they're 10. So why do you think differently? Because we're conditioned that, oh no, that's wrong, it's not right, they're not yet. Do you know what I mean? We're conditioned to all these things, and that's what causes the damage. So can you see how, on one hand, I'm being quite firm about the morals, but on the other hand, how there's a lot of so-called morals that we have imposed upon us that are just not in harmony with love at all?
4: Can I just ask another quick question?
1: Yeah.
4: Not to do with this, I hope it's still on topic. I've got a bit of judgment myself personally on sex toys.
1: Yep.
4: And stuff like that.
1: Yep.
4: And so is that because I've got an emotion behind that, or the other part of me just says that if I need to have that, then it's going out of the natural part of sexual enjoyment?
1: Good question. Here's our soul. We have what type of... So, how do we know the difference between truth and error? That's really what we're saying in the end, isn't it, with a lot of these questions? Well, yeah, is it harmonious with love? Right, so if I'm using a sex toy in a way that's disharmonious with love, then obviously it's not going to be to my soul's benefit. But if I'm using a sex toy that's harmonious with love, then it's going to be to my soul's benefit. Now, when we say harmonious with love, harmonious is the love of what? Love of the person, their body, love of the environment, love of... Like, there's a lot of loves to consider in this, isn't there? Not just the sexual love. Right? So I don't know. I don't know how comfortable you'd feel about replacing batteries that go into landfill every day into a vibrator. Do you know what I mean? There is an issue not to do with the vibrator itself there, but to do with the power source and whether it's harmonious with love. You know what I mean by that? Can you see how we would actually have to weigh up those things and just ask ourselves those questions? But in the end, what's the difference, like, of inserting a finger or a vibrator or a penis or anything into a person's vagina? What's the difference in the end? If it's done out of harmony with love, it's going to be damaging. If it's done with love, how's it going to be then? Surely it would be fine, wouldn't it? So allow yourselves to work through those issues emotionally. You can ask yourself with everything the question, is this loving? Is this not loving? Is this loving? Is this not loving? Quite easily, yes. And oftentimes you'll know the answer if you just listen to yourself. Yeah. So if I have a bit of a fear of it, then obviously it is fear love. No, is it? Is fear love? No. So if I'm afraid of a vibrator, then I've got some emotional issue. Agreed? Can you see that? And I can work through that emotional issue, can't I? And maybe one way to work through it is go and buy a vibrator and work out why you're so afraid of the thing. You know what I mean?
5: You're all laughing, but it's very serious.
1: I'm serious. Do you know what I mean? Like, a lot of times this is what we do. How many of you ladies are afraid of porn?
6: Yep.
1: Right? Quite a few there will be generally. Why?
6: Angry.
1: Okay, so feel the feeling. Look at some porn, feel the feeling of anger, and let yourself connect to what it's about. And you'll connect to exploitation of women, and you'll connect to lots of different emotions that you feel within yourself, and then you won't feel drawn to watch porn, but you won't feel drawn either to be afraid of it. You won't be angry with it either. Do you know what I mean? And when you're not angry with it or afraid of it, it loses its power in your life, and therefore will have no bearing on your life after that.
5: Yeah, because when we're repulsed and angry and afraid of porn, it actually affects our own sexual response.
1: Right.
5: Because there's a lot of emotions in there about men and about, you know, who we are as women and how we've been treated. So when we're in the sex act, it those emotions come into bed with us.
1: Yep. So I'm not suggesting we should go out and buy porn, am I? What I'm saying is, anything you're afraid of needs to be confronted. Anything you're angry about needs to be confronted, because that's all just covering emotions inside of ourselves. So this is a really good thing to do with sex. Start experimenting with what you're angry about, what you're afraid of, and let yourself trigger it. So how many of us feel afraid of oral sex, for example? Right? Or afraid, like there's all different types of sex that we can engage in as a couple, right? Whether we're a male-male couple, or female-female couple, or an actual male-female couple. There's all sorts of different sex acts you can engage in. Are you afraid of any of them? If you're afraid of them, then look at what's going on there, because it's something that needs to be looked at seriously. If you have fear or anger, it's just covering deeper emotions. So let yourself deal with those deeper emotions. Let yourself feel about those deeper emotions. Let yourself work through it in a loving environment. So if you're afraid of oral sex, get together with a person who's loving you and caring about you, and that you love them and care about them, and experiment with oral sex. Like, let yourself feel the emotions that you go through with that. What's actually happening inside of me? How do I feel? It feels uncomfortable. I feel like I'm the focus of attention. I feel like I'm this. I feel like this is all uncomfortable. Down there doesn't smell very nice, you know? And you just, you know, you'll be able to work through all of these things, right? That's not what Mary feels like. And in the end, you know what will happen? Is that with oral sex, you'll absolutely enjoy the whole process. You will. Right? When you work through all of your fears and all your anxieties and all your other things, you will eventually come up with actually, like, what is real. And that is just this giving and receiving of love that is happening between you. And the same goes with the sex act. The same goes with orgasm. Like, there's so many ways for a woman to orgasm, for example, and the majority of them are not even recognised by people on earth today, because the majority of times there's so many emotions locked up in that region of the body. You know, with regard to anger with men, anger with their own body, shame about their own body, so forth. How many of you ladies feel ashamed of your own body? Like, how many? Quite a few probably will, right? How many of you feel ashamed, don't like men, a man's body? Like, how many of you don't like a man's body, right? Some. How many of you feel absolutely angry with men about sex? Like, how set men have, you know, taken control of the world, it seems, and also taken control of your body. How many of you feel that? Let yourself go through all those emotions and experiences in a loving sexual environment. And you'll release a lot of emotions that cause you to be closer to God. Jen?
4: Big deal, what I want to share.
1: Are you going to tell me a story?
4: No.
1: What are you going to do? You're going to ask a question?
4: Yes. I feel like I have been made love to all my life, and I'm the passive recipient of sexual advances.
1: Yep. Many women would feel this, right?
4: In my law of attraction with Graham is, forgive me for saying it out loud, Graham, shut down and doesn't make those attractions
1: advances
4: to me.
1: Yep.
4: So in our sexual relationship, he's not doing, I'm not the passive recipient, which is profoundly uncomfortable because I've only ever been that way.
1: Yep.
4: And he wants me to come outside of myself to ignite the passion in him.
1: Yep.
4: That's our law of attraction. My question is, how do you unlearn these lifelong
1: Yeah. Well, firstly, both of you obviously have opposite injuries. This often happens in soulmate relationship where you get together with your soulmate and you work out actually you have totally opposite injuries. In other words, your injuries aren't compatible. So you don't get along good with these injuries because they're not compatible with each other.
4: Especially when it comes to sex.
1: Especially with sex in this case. This is a beautiful thing to help trigger each of your emotions. Does that make sense? Otherwise, you'll just finish up having no sex.
4: We don't.
1: And it doesn't feel very good, does it?
4: No, I'm going to leave.
1: So, yeah. So instead, deal with your... Don't worry about Graham's emotions. Deal with your emotions about why you do not want to give and why you expect the man to give to you.
4: What I'm saying to you is that I feel like I've been trained.
1: I know you've been trained. But there's an emotion. There's an emotion underneath it. It's an emotion of anger with men, an emotion of... There's quite a few emotions underneath it for yourself. If you deal with that emotion, you will trigger his emotion.
4: Is it a childhood thing?
1: Yes.
4: From parents, or do I...
1: No, it's from your abuse. It's from your abuse, darling.
4: It's very hard to get... I understand the event. I'm owning the event. It's very, very hard as a child to get below the event to, you know...
1: How do you feel when the man doesn't give to you and you have to give to the man? How do you feel?
4: I'm absolutely furious.
1: Okay. The fury covers over the deeper emotion. So go outside, get a punching bag, go outside, express your fury. Why are you furious? And you'll connect very rapidly to what it's about. You know, already know what it's about. Why are you furious?
4: It's grief. It's like being overcome, suffocating, and not being able to exist. I feel like I'm non-existent.
1: So it's about sexual rejection, isn't it? Is it? What's the feeling? The feeling itself. So it's grief.
4: See, this is the difficulty. So much pain. You know, like trying to put it into a box.
1: Yeah, we'll talk about this the next time we talk about sex a lot. Because we want to talk about how to deal with these emotional injuries. But you identified, firstly, you feel fury. Go into that fury. Not with Graham, because he's not the cause of it.
4: He's lovely most of the time, which makes me even more angry. Okay. Seriously, if he was an absolute shit, I would have some direction.
1: Yeah, no. If he was an absolute shit, you'd blame him and you'd feel totally comfortable doing it. That's the problem. Is it in the end you do want to blame him. This is why you're in fury, right? Let yourself feel your fury, go out and really express it, but understand that underneath the fury, like you identified, is this terrible, terrible, deep grief that you do not want to feel. And when you choose to feel it, this fury won't happen anymore, and you'll feel that grief. And when you feel that grief, you will also then feel, oh, wow, I'm allowed to express myself sexually. And you might also have to deal with, of course, some shame and other emotions as well based on the abuse. But when you feel those emotions, you'll be able to express yourself sexually and not expect the man to do it for you. But at the moment, there's a very, very strong expectation in you that the man does it all and you just lay back and enjoy it, right? And
4: but
1: you
4: he
1: get...
4: has the same thing. He expects me to do it all.
1: So, He never asked the question. You asked the question.
4: You're repeatedly on his side.
1: You're the one asking the questions all the time, girl. And I'm going to give you the answers for you. The answer for you is, get out of this. Like, does he get furious with you?
4: If he does, he doesn't show me.
1: Okay. Your fury is capping deeper emotions that you do not want to feel. And I agree, Graham's got some other issues that he needs to allow himself to deal with. thank you. Of course I said that in the beginning that you didn't even hear. I said, let's concentrate on your issue. You're the one asking the question, right? You can't change Graham no matter how much you want to. But you want to.
0: Desperately.
1: And that's why you...
5: So you can avoid your emotion, Jen.
1: Yes.
4: But I'm admitting it, okay?
1: If, yeah, that's great. That's great you're admitting
4: it. I'm not trying to push through, okay?
1: Yeah, no, it's great that you're admitting it, Jen. It's great you're admitting that you want him to change. But that that desire for him to change means that you can get away with not changing. And that's really what you want too. You
4: he's
1: want
4: to, doing the same thing too.
1: Oh, I don't care what he's doing. I'm talking to you. Honestly. You don't want to change, so you get furious because you want the other person to change. Anger is often because you do not want to change yourself and you want to change the other person, right? It's to do with expectations that are unloving, right? So use the relationship now. I know I'm being unloving. I am just furious with Graham for not pleasuring me up, right? Right? And doing exactly what I want and making me feel good. And me just lie there and enjoy it, right?
4: Can I borrow your red band, please?
1: No worries. So that's how you feel. Admit that. Admit that. You've admitted it. Now go into what's going on emotionally as to why you're so angry. Right? And you'll find it's a lot to do with you want now to control men, to do it your way, do it when you want it, how you want it. And it's to do with those emotions that you need to release. When you release those emotions, the irony is whether he wants to or not, he'll probably finish up getting triggered and dealing with some of his emotions.
4: See, the reality is I feel that I can't feel sexually whole unless he participates.
1: But that's an error. The reality is that's an error.
4: At this point, I don't see that.
1: I know.
5: Well, Jen, if you didn't know your soulmate, you can still reach it at one-ment with God, can't you?
1: Yes.
5: Yeah. And to reach at one-ment with God, we have to fully accept and embrace our own sexuality and sexual identity.
1: Is that not true?
5: So, in your relationship with God, and to release the emotions, that's all you have to focus on.
4: It sounds simple.
1: Well, the reason why it's not easy, but it's not easy. The reason why it's not easy is because I'm so addicted. In your case, you're so addicted to getting the man to do what you want that you don't want to give that up. Right? And that's why you're furious. Because you don't want to give that up. And admit to yourself, I don't want to give that up. Graham, you've got to do exactly what I want, when I want. Just pleasure me whenever I want. Allow yourself to feel that, right? Allow yourself to feel that. And then go into that emotionally and you'll find there's a lot of rage and anger with men in there. And there's a lot of rage and anger with your dad in there that you need to let yourself express and experience. And this is a beautiful relationship. Like Graham is not being pushed around by you, which is really good, actually. Because that triggers this emotion. That triggers this emotion, doesn't it? I'm talking to you. Yeah. You asked the question.
5: Oh, that's an injury, Jen.
1: Is she Loki? And I'll let her say what she wants to say.
5: Well, all of us women who find it hard to hear truth from AJ, we all have man injuries. Speaking from experience.
1: And by the way, I didn't remotely control that. But honestly, if I have issues with women, and I'm a male, whatever those issues are, I am going to continue to feel those until I let them be triggered. And so for Graham, yes, he does have some issues with women controlling him in the past. Because there are some issues with his mum controlling him in terms of emotionally controlling him and causing these sexual injuries, yes. But if you want to progress towards God, it's immaterial what he's doing. What matters
6: is... He's my soulmate.
1: You can be at one with God without him, honestly.
6: But do I want to?
1: Well, if you don't want to, then there's something wrong with your desire.
6: How can you, embrace all the wonderful things that you're talking about today, and then accept the reality that you're not going to go there and find your soulmate? For me, that's like walking the path to hell. It's hellish.
5: But Jen, you've got an emotion about needing to have a man, needing to have a partner. Is that true? Remember what he said about the difference between need and desire?
1: You can't live without one. If you could live without one, you wouldn't get into fury every time you do it.
4: I have lived without one.
1: No, I know you have, but you get into fury every time.
6: It's just with Graham.
1: Darling, you can be at one with God without Graham. So you can heal all of your sexual injuries without Graham. And also, one injury you'll need to heal is this terrible neediness you have of Graham. Right? And it's not loving. It's not love. It's based on another emotion. So look at what it gives you. When he does exactly what you want, how do you feel?
6: But he doesn't do what I want. That's not
1: You're just saying sexually he doesn't do what you want. Honestly, if you look
6: That's all I was talking about.
1: Yeah. In all these other different areas, he does plenty of what you want, right? And so you need to look at what emotion is being triggered in you that causes you to feel the way you feel about this sexual interaction. Because it's to do with a sexual injury. And my recommendation to Graham is, don't touch a man. No, I'm just joking. Of course I'm joking, gee. What I'm saying is
6: that
1: I am joking.
5: Jen, the irony is that the minute you deal with this emotion, Graham will feel more compelled to touch you.
1: Yes. And this emotion is a very controlling of men emotion. And that's why he's not compelled to touch you. Now, I can talk about with Graham, if he asks the question, from his perspective, what his emotions. Sorry? See, now that's anger. That's a lot of anger coming from you. Yes. So now you need to do it. He perhaps doesn't want to expose his own sexual life like you do. So you need to also look at that. Why is that? Why do you want to pressure him into doing what you're doing? That's not love, Jen. So if it's not love, look at what's underneath that. What's the emotion? What's driving me to do that? To force another person against their own free will. What's doing it? And particularly to force my own soulmate against his free will. That's not love. Now, perhaps he's feeling that, hey, this isn't loving. I don't know if I can do this if this is not loving. Perhaps that's what he's feeling. And you need to consider that. Does that make sense? Let yourself work through that. Now, it's already 26. I think what we'll do is... Tomorrow's discussion is going to be all questions and answers, right? About this subject. About the subject of sex and sexuality. So what I'd like to do is perhaps what we'll finish off here today, and we'll try and raise some of the issues perhaps that we haven't covered in this outline tomorrow as well, but primarily deal with any questions that you have about the subject of sex and sexuality. And we'll start looking at injury-based things that are going on as well. Anna, you want to...
7: Have you got any more handouts?
1: I printed out 100, but there must be more than 100 people here, so I might print out a few more. Yeah. So what we'll do is that'll be tomorrow's discussion. So if you're too uncomfortable to bring it up publicly and you want to write it anonymously, please do that as well, and I'll look at those as well and bring them up during our discussion tomorrow. But thanks for your time today. Thank you.
7: Okay. Well, my name's Claire Heibloom. I've been a Catholic Christian all my life. I've always loved my faith. I've always loved the people that I've been to church with. I think my parents were pretty good examples to me. My friends were a support to me. And as I got older, I felt a deeper draw towards God. Mm. I wanted to really experience what it was like to be a Christian, to feel what it's like to be a Christian. And then here I am at over 55 years of age, and I'm discovering the divine love. And I'm not finding it terribly different at all from what I believed all along. And I really do feel that it is a step deeper, quite a step deeper. And I would like to find ways in which I don't leave my faith behind or my church aside, because I love them so much, but I would like to find ways that I could actually bring both together and to make my faith and my quest towards God more real, more definite.
8: Good God.
7: Yeah. So
8: welcome.
7: Thank you so much. So the first.
8: So we've got a whole series of questions about Christian religion, basically, or things relating to Christian religion.
7: That's right. Mm. It's not a fundamentalist approach. Yeah. It's really soulful approach.
8: Yeah.
7: And I've been taught well, so I hope that these will get to some really, really deeper issues.
8: Yeah, good. That sounds great.
7: Could you please tell us about the early followers of Jesus? They called themselves the Way.
8: Mm-hmm. Yes, well, they called themselves the Way because I called the thing that I was discussing with them the Way to God. So that's why that term, that terminology was eventually used to define the people who followed the teachings that I taught. Claire, you want to know about their personalities and natures, or would you like to know about their general condition, or what kind of questions?
7: I would love to hear about how their lives were transformed.
8: Right.
7: Their whole being was transformed with a great deal of desire and...
8: Well, you may be disappointed to hear the answer to that question.
7: Okay.
8: The reality is a lot of the transformations that occurred with the people we knew in the first century at the time did not really occur strongly until after I died. Mm-hmm. And the main reason for that was that while they were listening to me and were fascinated about the truths they were hearing, and there was quite a lot of soul-based desire driven by, you know, these truths in terms of causing people to be quite fascinated, many of them didn't practice what they learned at all until after I passed. And the main reason was because there wasn't a large amount of faith in them about what I was teaching. So while they could see that my example was quite clear, they could see that obviously something had transformed myself, and they could see that I acted differently to every other person I'd ever met, they themselves had not personally experienced many of the things that I was teaching, and so they weren't necessarily convinced that they could do it. They felt strongly that obviously something had happened to me, and some of them had a feeling that that happened to me because of some kind of unique thing inside of myself, rather than understanding that it was as a result of the things that I was teaching them. So up until my death, there was a number of, or you could say a series of things that occurred up until the point of my death. Around 12 to 13 years before my death, so I was in my sort of early 20s at this point, there were some events that happened in my life that caused me to leave my family and to live alone for a period of time. And then eventually I went and lived in Capernaum, which was a part of the, on the edge of the Sea of Galilee, on the, what would you call it now, be the west side of the Sea of Galilee. And that little town, I had a little one-bedroom room, if you like, in that town. And I began to share divine truth with others, even though I was not yet at one with God.
7: Okay.
8: So, and this is not something that is mentioned in the Bible. So I began to share the divine truth. And as a result of sharing it, very similar things happened to what are happening currently in my life right now. And that is, there would be people attracted to the divine truth, attracted to what I'm speaking to them about, attracted to the condition of love that I was in, even though I was not at one with God at that point in time. But, of course, they didn't have a strong feeling to embrace the teachings for themselves. They weren't always very passionate about prayer or any of the other things about becoming at one with God. But there was a growing number, a very slowly growing number. So from the time of 25 years of age onwards around about, there was a slowly growing number of people who were listening. And I would walk around the different towns in the Sea of Galilee and visit different places. I worked fixing fishing nets for the fishermen. And so I got to share a lot of the divine truth with lots of different people, average people. In that process, many of them started to put into practice or started to at least attempt to put into practice some things about love that they were learning. And they would talk about it and share about it with others. And so by the time I became at one with God,

0: particularly to their own emotions, and many of them weren't very truthful in their day-to-day life. And so as a result, they would have they would often be in a lot of argumentative places, even though they were following me around. So even before I became at one with God, you'd have people like Peter and others, that, like John, James, who knew me before I became at one with God. They'd be following along behind me, having their little arguments and fights about all sorts of issues that they haven't been able to resolve from the things I was trying to teach them. In addition to that, there was large groups of women who were also very interested. Now, it was more difficult for a woman because they couldn't just leave a home or a family and follow easily unless their husbands were willing to do so. And so for many of the women, they were primarily, they took the opportunities to listen before I became at one with God, before I was baptised. They took the opportunities to listen when I visited their town, but they did not, you know, they couldn't follow around and listen to everything, of course. And of course, there was no written things written down, very, very little down at this point. So they could only listen and only hear through word of mouth what was being taught. Now, of course, word of mouth, as you know, is quite a distorted means of transmitting information, because one person can say one thing and then the emotional filters of the next person filter all of that out and they relay the information. And so quite a lot of the information that people were hearing was actually a distortion already of what I was sharing. But it was their slant, if you like, on what I was sharing. And this occurred quite a lot as well. But there were large groups of women, actually, who were interested in divine truth. Sometimes the women were more interested than the men. And a few of them could follow because some of their men could follow. They had a self-sustenance, enough money to follow somebody around for a short period of time. So sometimes the women, and sometimes the whole family would follow as a result. And, of course, most of that happened on foot or on a beast of some kind, you know, like a donkey or an ass or a horse or whatever. And so you'd have people following around. Now, this was all before my baptism, before I went down to the Jordan with John. So during that period of time, a lot of people heard the divine truth. But because I was not yet at one with God, similar to my condition at this point in time, many, you know, couldn't say for certain that they felt that they could follow it. They did not have a strong faith themselves, many of them, and so they did not have a strong faith in God or strong faith they exercised with prayer. They did not often believe what I was saying. They were fascinated by it but didn't believe it, many of them. And very similar to how most people were reacting there today.
1: Yeah, well,
0: actually,
1: the story is quite similar.
0: Yeah.
1: And it was true. It's true. I had not realised that in your life back 2,000 years ago, you were not at one with God the whole time. I thought you were born at one with God.
0: Yes, this is a common assumption for many Christians, that I was sort of born at one with God and somehow was special all through my life.
1: Yeah.
0: And while some of my experiences were unique with God, obviously, and while there were some unique things that happened with God during my life that hadn't happened to anyone prior, it didn't mean that I was some kind of special, unique individual. It was, when I say special, unique individual, every person's a special and unique individual. So I'm like a special and unique individual, the same as you are a special and unique individual. But in the sense of having some kind of special connection with God, I had to embrace the desire for God inside of myself.
1: Yes,
0: I had to desire it by myself without God's influence. And this is something that most people are unaware of about my first century life. Now, my desire for God began quite young. And by the time of five, I had a fairly solid desire for God, which was much greater than anyone else I knew at the time. And so that was quite unique. And in fact, my parents thought me to be some kind of zealot, you know, some kind of... And sometimes they thought I was quite nuts when it came to my... crazy when it came to my relationship with God. They didn't understand it well, particularly my father, so he struggled to understand where I was coming from. So although he believed I was the Messiah because of certain events that happened during my early childhood, he slowly came to feel that I wasn't the Messiah as I started experiencing

0: expressing opinions and ideas that were very different to his own.
1: Yes.
0: He had a very strong concept about what the Messiah would be, and my concept of what the Messiah would be, and at that point I didn't think it was me, and my concept of the Messiah I was looking for was completely different.
1: Mm-hmm.
0: And we often, by the time I was in my teenage years, we often had what you'd probably classify as arguments about that. With my father disagreeing quite strongly and sometimes violently about my opinion. And so by the time I was in my early 20s, I had formulated quite strongly what I believed the Messiah would be, which was very, very different to what my father mm-hmm. believed the Messiah would be. And my mum didn't really know either way. She was a person who, you know, she was watching me develop, and obviously she knew something was up, but as mums generally do if they're connected with their children. But she couldn't really understand it either, and quite often she thought I was crazy too.
1: Mm.
0: So even by the time I was baptised by John, my mother still thought that there's something gone wrong with me.
1: Mm.
0: But she loved my nature.
1: She loved my
0: loving nature.
1: Yes.
0: My father thought there was something completely wrong with me, and he didn't love my loving nature. So he struggled a bit more. Mm. And, of course, he was a member of the Sanhedrin by this stage.
1: Yes.
0: So, you know, he struggled on a lot of levels with what I was teaching.
1: Mm.
0: But the general people were very similar to the people that we know now who are currently interested in listening to divine truth, but who still are not certain about whether my claims about being Jesus are correct or not.
1: Mm.
0: And it was very similar in the first century. I claimed I was the Messiah. During this period of time, after around 25 years of age, I was quite comfortable with claiming that publicly, even though I was yet to be at one with God. And people, you know, obviously had their different opinions about that.
1: Mm.
0: Yeah. So in a lot of ways, very, very similar to the reactions that I'm getting right now.
1: Okay.
0: During those periods of time. Once I became at one with God, of course, things changed quite markedly there. But there was still not a large degree of desire for the individuals who were listening to me to develop their own relationship with God. And in fact, on the earth at the moment, many Christians have a much stronger desire to develop their own relationship with God, and many Muslims and many other people do too, by the way, the people who were following me around did.
1: Wow.
0: Yeah. And
1: well, that's heartening, isn't it?
0: Yeah, in some ways. The difference I feel for many of them in the first century, and we'll talk about some of the differences maybe in another question, is that there wasn't a strong predisposition of feeling they already knew the truth. Whereas what I find on earth now is in many religions there is a strong feeling that I have the truth and I cannot accept anything more than what I've already been shared, or, you know, what I already feel I know. Now, that wasn't present in most of the people who followed in the first century. There was a huge amount of, in the first century, a huge amount of feelings in the people who followed me that they weren't receiving any satisfaction from the religious teachings that they were currently being taught.
1: Mm.
0: There was no firm definition of what God was like. There was no firm idea about what the spirit world, you know, what happens after you die.
1: Mm.
0: There was no firm idea about the soul. And, in fact, there wasn't even a firm idea about the spirit body or anything like that. And so it was a very physical existence. And as a result of that, these people felt quite dissatisfied in their hearts. And so when somebody like myself came along, it was tempting for almost anybody to listen to them for a period of time at least. Until whether, you know, they felt they could listen no more, or if their soul was engaged, and if their soul was engaged, their heart was engaged, they would listen a lot, even though they themselves didn't practice what they heard.
1: Okay.
0: So they'd listen because it was fascinating, but many didn't practice what they heard, and in fact, the majority of these so-called apostles, for example, didn't practice what they hear either, and didn't do so until way after my death, in many cases.
1: Are they the people that were called the, God-fearers? They weren't committed, but they were there.
0: Yeah, and they were. I would probably call them God-fearers.
1: The God-fearers.
0: I'd call them God-fearers for a number of reasons. Many, you know, one of the concepts of God that was very prevalent then and still is quite prevalent on the planet now is this concept that you have to be afraid of God.
1: Mm.
0: And so many of them were God-fearers in that complete sense, that they were very afraid of God. They were quite fatalistic, but also they had this concept of destiny, you know, that some unseen force was, you know, motivating their future destiny, who they believed to be God, and whom they were quite afraid of because they felt quite negative things happened during their lives, of course, which they blamed on God.
1: Right.
0: Or they blamed on their own disobedience with God.
1: Yes.
0: But they weren't clear on how they disobeyed God.
1: Yes.
0: Because many of them were following the Torah. They were following what they believed to be God's word at the time. And yet bad things were still happening to them.
1: Mm.
0: So they couldn't understand how that was happening. So there was a lot of, as I said, a lot of very unclear ideas.
1: Mm.
0: But they were God-fearers. But many of them also had this idea that they wanted the truth. They wanted to know. There was an openness to the truth.
1: Yes.
0: There was a soul-based openness to towards truth, which is which I find very similar today in many of the people who are currently listening. Many of the people who are currently listening have a better understanding about a relationship with God than most of the people who were listening in the first century before my death.
1: Okay.
0: You know, there were a few that had a good understanding. Mary, being my wife, had a great understanding. John the Apostle, who's called the Apostle John, he had a pretty good understanding. He was quite sensitive at the soul level. There were others like Cornelius and others who I met through after I became one with God who gained quite a good understanding to a degree before I passed. But the majority didn't have anywhere near the clear concept of what I was talking about most of the time. Hence, they had a lot of fights and arguments about what I meant, you know, as a result.
1: Yes.
0: And those fights and arguments became quite extreme after my passing.
1: Okay.
0: So much so that they caused fractioning and fissions in amongst.
1: Is that the reason why many of them would just leave and go to India or...
0: Yeah, because they couldn't tolerate the belief systems that everybody else had.
1: I see.
0: And many also had a strong desire to share truth with others too. That was once they had faith, and the faith came when I appeared to them after my death.
1: Mm.
0: That for many of them, there was not a strong faith until that occurred.
1: Like, for example, the example of Thomas.
0: Yes.
1: Yes.
0: Yeah, Thomas was my brother, and he was a man who had a lot of doubts about me because he'd grown up with me all of my life. So he saw me as a child, and he was a younger brother of mine. You know, he was around 5 or 6 years younger than I. But he had a lot of doubts about me as a child because he saw me growing up. He sort of viewed me as a normal child, normal teenager, just someone who had some ideas that were very different. And then he heard the divine truth because I spoke about it openly in my family as I was growing up. And, you know, at what you would now classify the dinner table as the dinner table. And so, you know, he had heard it most of his life. He was quite fascinated by it. But he also sort of saw me as his brother. Like,
1: of course.
0: He didn't see me as anything unique. And I didn't feel I was anything unique. But when I became at one with God, he could see there was quite a large difference there. And he had some faith. But when I died, all of his faith deserted him.
1: Okay.
0: And that occurred to many of the disciples at the time. At the time of my death, it was to them like the most crushing experience.
1: Yes.
0: Because they sort of felt like everything that I'd spoken of was not true anymore.
1: Mm.
0: And it wasn't until I reappeared to them after my death in different bodies, but they could sense that who I was through what I was speaking.
1: Of course.
0: And that they realised that I was still alive.
1: Mm.
0: And as a result of that, things changed in their faith.
1: Yes. Mm. Now, how did the early followers of Jesus differ from contemporary Christians?
0: Well, if we look at the average contemporary Christian, the Christian in modern day times, there's a very strong, firm belief in the Bible. In the first century, the people who listened to me, there was no there wasn't much of an understanding of a written word. They understood that there was the Torah, the first five books of what is now the Bible, written by Moses. Many of them weren't lettered enough to have read them.
1: Mm.
0: And so, you know, they relied on the priests and so forth to tell them what those particular words said. Some of them would go to the synagogue during the week and on the weekends, and they would, you know, listen to the presentations of the minister of the synagogue at the time, who would read passages of the prophets or read passages of the Torah. And so they would come to understand through the word of mouth what those particular books said. So in that regard, they were sort of similar in the sense that there was a book that they were attempting to follow, the Jewish religion they were attempting to follow.
1: Mm.
0: And Christians today have a very firm opinion, generally, about whether the Bible is completely God's word or not, whereas these people did not have a firm opinion that the Torah was God's word. They felt it was the channeling, you know, the information that came from Moses from God, but they didn't feel that it was restrictive in the sense that they felt there was more to it.
1: Yeah,
0: than that.
1: Yeah.
0: So I feel that's one quite primary difference, in that they had a stronger openness generally. And here I'm talking about the average person, not the average Pharisee or Sadducee, because the average Pharisee or Sadducee had a very firm opinion about what God's word was and had a very firm opinion of the Torah, and as a result had a very firm opinion that I was heretical.
1: Mm.
0: And that is pretty plain if persons read even what is recorded in the Bible about the history of my time. But so that's one sort of difference. It's similar, but there in Christians today, there's a lot of rigidity about the Bible being God's word. Whereas in the first century, there was less rigidity about the Torah being God's word in amongst the people who generally listened. In the first century, there was a much more physical existence than now. So, you know, as you can imagine, everyone was eking out a living, and quite often that involved a lot of their attention. And nowadays, there's a lot more free time. So, you know, the average Christian has a lot more free time on their hands than the average person who listened to me in the first century had. Unfortunately, free time can cause a lot of trouble, as you're aware, and I think a lot of Christians are aware that, you know, sometimes they use their free time in ways that distract them from their own faith. But also it gives you time to study, it gives you time to understand, it gives you time to contemplate, which wasn't always available to people in the first century. Mm. Another way that there's in terms of emotionally, very similar emotions. Very similar emotions. The Jews had this viewpoint that they were the promised.
1: Yes.
0: They were the children of God. They were, you know, the children that God selected. And the Christians today have the same concept or idea that they are the children God selected. Both concepts are incorrect, by the way, but they are the concepts that exist. So there are very many parallels between the Jewish faith and speaking to people with the Jewish faith as there are now speaking with people in the Christian faith.
1: Mm.
0: A lot of parallels. In the first century, they didn't have a large concept about emotions. You know, they were eking out a living, and they lived in their emotions more fully, probably, than people today.
1: Yes.
0: In other words, if they felt angry, they'd express their anger usually a lot more rapidly than a person will today. So in some cases, that was good because you got to see the real person rather than the facade that you see often today. But in some cases, it wasn't good because they acted in manners that degraded their own condition, and that caused all sorts of moral issues for them in their progress. So the average Christian today is probably in a better moral state than the average person that I spoke to in the first century.
1: Mm.
0: And I feel the state of ethics, though, is very similar to people in the first century. And I feel the state of ethics hasn't changed much in the last 2,000 years since I've been observing the earth. Mostly because people become emotional about their belief systems and then all the ethics they have fly out the window in their emotional state. And so the state of ethics is quite different. There were obviously, the environment I lived in the first century, women were not treated very well.
1: Mm.
0: It was a major problem, in fact, for the souls of men, that women weren't treated very well, because men were often the perpetrators of violence towards women, which degraded the men's condition emotionally and their soul condition. So men today are usually, particularly Christian men, are usually in a much better emotional condition. Although, that being said, they still have many of the same issues that the men of the first century had towards women. And this is why some of the Pauline principles of, you know, not having a woman teaching in the congregation, for example, are still present in the Christian faith, because the men want to hold on to these particular principles, and they don't honour the fact that actually men and women are equal from God's perspective. And this was something I tried to teach quite strongly in the first century without much success at all. Because there was so much of a heavy sway and a heavy bent towards men dominating women. So the men today are probably a lot more open to having an equal relationship.
1: Yeah.
0: Whereas the men in the first century more saw their women as possessions, very much so. It was very rare, in fact, to find a man who didn't see his woman as a possession. And that was a made that was a major problem. It was not only a major problem for the men, but it was a major problem for the women in terms of hearing divine truth and listening to it, because they could hear that I was saying that men and women were equal, and then they'd go home to their men and start to try to live that kind of life. And, of course, the men would become violent, and many women died at the hands of their husbands as a result of hearing divine truth in the first century. So there were many, many more women martyrs of divine truth in the first century than men, particularly while I was alive. And many of them died while I was alive as a result of the amount of rage that was in the men towards women and the amount of control that the men had. So if a woman listened without her man, she risked a very, very large amount of rage and violence as a result. And this is why there are comments of me making things, comments in the Bible about, you know, that I came to bring to make enemies between family members. And that's not what I actually said. What I actually said was that the truth would create enemies within the family, because some family members would want to hold on to unloving belief systems. So, yeah, that was the primary thing that happened back then. So there were, so the women nowadays, of course, have a lot more say what happens in their family. Particularly in Western countries where Christianity generally is practiced. And they have a lot more autonomy than they had in the first century. So the life for women, and particularly women who were listening to what I was preaching in the first century, was very, very different to women listening now.
1: I know within my own church, because of the lack of priests and in, you know, very isolated areas, women are taking on roles of ministry that was never even heard of a generation ago.
0: Exactly.
1: And it just seems to be such a liberating, wonderful direction forward.
0: It's excellent direction forward. Yes. It's a direction that mankind should have been following for many thousands of years.
1: It seems to have taken so long.
0: It has, because there has been, and there has been cycles between men and women as well, where historically, right through ancient history, sometimes women were dominant and the men were subservient, and the men's role was basically procreation, serving the woman for sexual purposes and providing all of their material needs. And then, of course, men got very angry about that role and they then flipped over. And then by the time of my arrival in the first century, obviously, we lived in a very male-dominant society. And it still is. If you look as a whole, the earth, it still is a very male-dominated society. And of course, there are many women who are very angry about that now, just as there were many men angry about the previous condition. And there are many men spirits, women spirits who are angry about that now, who are trying to change that. And anger in either direction towards the genders, towards the other gender, is obviously never going to result in any positive growth on the planet. So that is something that I wanted to correct right from the first century. And Mary was often present in all of my discussions with men. So as you know, you've visited some Arabic countries now. You know that there's still a separation of men from women. Absolutely. Generally, and you know that when men get together, they don't like the women being present. Yes. Necessarily, and that's really what it was like in the first century. Yes. So me having Mary right next to me in every single discussion. Yes. Was a major confrontation.
1: Yes.
0: And as a result, there was a lot of hatred and animosity projected towards Mary, because they felt, many of the men felt, that I was controlled by Mary.
1: Mm.
0: They didn't understand that actually, no, I was driving the desire to have Mary with me because of trying to confront this very big emotional issue that these men had in the first century. So that is a very different thing to nowadays. Like nowadays, you know, myself and Mary can sit in front of a group of Christians with no trouble whatsoever. Back then, if I went along to a group to speak, often the men would be outraged. Before I even opened my mouth, just because of my bringing a woman along with me. And many of them, of course, knew Mary's past as well, which made it even worse for them.
1: Mm.
0: And I was constantly addressing those issues with them, but it made very little effect.
1: Mm.
0: And to such a point that ones like Peter raped Mary after my death, for example, in his anger with women, and his anger with Mary, and his anger about a lot of things. And as a result, many of the so-called apostles did not have as enlightened position as what many people today assume.
1: Yes, yes. That was an eye-opener.
0: Yeah.
1: Yeah.
0: I feel other ways that people were different were more to do with physical things than emotional things, because the reality is, emotionally, mankind hasn't changed a huge amount in that time, unfortunately. Mm. And emotionally, there's pretty much similar emotions in people today as there were back then, with one exception, and that is there is a layer of facade over the top of them. Mm. So, you know, back then, you know, men could get away with have some vigilante violence, for example. Mm. Nowadays, a person would be thrown in jail, generally, for such an action. And so he can, and a man might feel like it, but doesn't do it.
1: Yeah.
0: And there's a lot of things I feel people do like that today, where they feel like doing something, but they don't do it. Whereas back then, it probably would have been done, and often was done. So you got to see the real person through that.
1: Yeah. Oh, interesting. Yes.
0: So these are, but aside from that, not a huge amount of different. I feel relating to people then is very similar to relating to people now. Yeah.
1: Excellent. What sustained the courage and determination of the early Christian martyrs of Rome to be so strong? This is sort of your archetypal strong martyr who... Full of fire, full of zeal, full of love.
0: Yeah, great question, Claire. It's a very important question, actually, because I feel even today a lot of Christians don't have this kind of faith.
1: Mm.
0: And you must remember that many of these so-called martyrs for the Christian faith, there were three classes of martyrs, I would say. The first class of martyrs were a class of people who just wanted to confront absolutely everything. So they actually were quite enraged.
1: Yes.
0: And in fact, there are historical records, 100 or so years after my passing, of groups of Christians going up to a Roman ruler and telling the Roman war ruler that he should crucify them all.
1: Mm.
0: Like they were telling him what to do. And of course, because he thought they were pretty cheeky, he would crucify some of them. And then he'd send the others away and tell them to go and jump off a cliff if they wanted to die. And now, those kind of martyrs did not have a large amount of faith.
1: No.
0: They had a large amount of rage.
1: Yeah.
0: Many of them were classified later as martyrs, but unfortunately, you know, they were just people with a lot of rage who were constantly prodding and poking and pushing political power.
1: Mm.
0: You know, so they had a huge amount of rage with political power, a huge amount of rage with religious power, and they used the Christian, so-called Christian teachers,
1: umbrella,
0: as an excuse to just prod and poke and antagonise everyone around them all the time.
1: Yes.
0: Now, of course, those particular people weren't following my teachings at all. They believed they were, of course, but they weren't following my teachings at all. And of course, they passed in the spirit world into quite dark conditions as a result of their antagonistic feelings and belief systems. Then there were a group of people who followed the way because families and friends followed the way.
1: Mm-hmm.
0: And as a subsequent result of their following the way and the subsequent result of persecution, they died as a martyr.
1: Mm-hmm.
0: And in other words, they, you know, and they would not have probably died any other way, wanted to die any other way, because if they had, if they would have had to then get the, you know, the ostracism of their family or their friends.
1: Yeah.
0: So they were more afraid of their family and friends than they were of embracing the divine truth, if you like. So those kind of people died, and many of them still had a lot to work through after they passed in the spirit world as a result of those emotions. How much they just, they didn't do it for their own conviction, but they did it for the conviction of others and their emotional addiction with their family or their friends. So they are the first two groups of people. The third group of people, which are the people you're really asking the question about, were a group of people who sincerely felt a connection with God.
1: Mm.
0: Now, these people had received divine love. After my passing and reappearance to, many of them had actually had a personal experience with me. I appeared to over 500 people after my passing. And so hundreds and hundreds of people had a personal experience knowing that they would never die.
1: Yeah.
0: Knowing that no matter what happened to them physically,
1: they
0: would pass into the spirit world and still be alive. Now, that wasn't a very strong concept in other religious faiths. It was often mentioned frequently in other religious belief systems, but most people had a strong fear of death.
1: Yes.
0: They were terrified of dying. And for that reason, they'd do almost anything if you threatened them with death. Whereas these Christians, you couldn't threaten them with anything to change their mind.
1: Mm.
0: Because they had a personal experience that with me, that they would remain alive, they had very, very strong faith as a result.
1: Mm.
0: And their faith was so strong that it caused them to engage this relationship with God. Now, as a result of engaging the relationship with God in the manner I taught, they then also, on top of that, received divine love in their own soul.
1: Mm.
0: And the truth of everything became a firm foundation for their future life. As a result of that, they became fearless.
1: Yes.
0: They were without fear. And the more divine love you receive, the less fear you have.
1: Yes, yes.
0: And as a result of that, and as a result of their strong beliefs in the resurrection, as they called it,
1: yes,
0: which was not really a resurrection, but rather a continuous life that would continue to occur after a person has died, and their strong knowing that that was the case. They knew it was the case because they saw it happen with me. And many of the people who obviously heard the Christian beliefs at the time could speak directly with one of the persons who I'd spoken directly with after my death. Right. So they had spoken, you know, when I appeared to 500 people. You imagine every one of those 500 people would have had a very, very strong faith and did have a very, very strong faith after that those appearances.
1: Mm.
0: And every one of those people were very firm in the fact they talked to me after I died, that, you know, they'd had their personal experience. And then any person who they taught could just speak with them about that experience.
1: So not all of the apostles had that experience?
0: Not all of them. Not all of the so-called apostles had that experience.
1: Yeah.
0: There was a large number, you know, 500 people, a large number of men and women who had that experience.
1: Yes, of course.
0: Now, some of the apostles were in very dark condition after I died. Like Peter was one of them. He was in a very
1: despite
0: dark
1: being condition. Crucified upside down, as they say, whether that happened or not, legend, I understand.
0: Eventually, yes, that's what happened to him. But he was in a very dark condition while I was alive.
1: Yeah.
0: He was one of these men who was very, very terrible towards women. He treated women very badly. His own wife he treated very badly, and generally he treated women badly. And he treated my wife badly by raping her after I died, just 2 days after my death. So he was in a very, very dark condition, as you can imagine.
1: Mm.
0: And it took him quite a lot of time, even after he passed in the spirit world, to release himself from that condition. However, by the time of Pentecost, which is 50 days after my death, he was in a much stronger condition of faith because I had appeared to him. Does that make sense? So yes. He went through lots of feelings of repentance about how he'd treated Mary. Mm-hmm. He had went through lots of feelings of repentance about, you know, how of his life generally.
1: Mm.
0: And so he did receive some divine love at that point in time. Does that make sense?
1: Yeah, very much.
0: As did many of the others of the disciples, or the so-called apostles, the men. But remember, there's large groups of women. There was a larger group of women than men. So many of the women, of course, shared truth far more than men did.
1: Mm.
0: Because the men were very afraid of, you know, the general society around. So as a result of that, the Christian belief system spread. Many of the women taught their children the Christian belief systems, you know, through prayer. You know, the women, often they'd received divine love. They saw me. They'd had a relationship with Mary. They saw me. They after my death, they had a lot of faith as a result of that. They'd teach their children how to pray, how to do all the things we taught, you know, them to do. And as a result of that, the Christian belief systems grew even with the men's opposition.
1: Yes.
0: To it growing.
1: Yes.
0: And so it grew quite rapidly. And it was many of the women had a much stronger faith as a result of receiving divine love than the men did. But often the men would come around because they'd see their wives changing and their love growing and all sorts of things happening as a result. And so, yeah, you started to see the growth of the Christian belief systems after that. Of course, unfortunately, because it was all transmitted word of mouth, there was also a growing distortion of the Christian belief systems. So by 100 years later, there was already large distortions of the Christian belief systems prevalent on the planet, all given word of mouth because most people didn't have a book or a scroll to read. And unfortunately, you get a lot of distortion through that process. So that also occurred. So I think that's sort of what
1: gives
0: a bit of a summary.
1: That was brilliant.
0: The martyrs.
1: Actually, and I can really identify with the three groups. Because I remember as a young child wondering how I would be, you know, sort of wanting to be true to God and just wondering how on earth they did it and feeling absolutely powerless and aware of my own inadequacy.
0: A lot of times, though, it's the fear of death and the fear of what happens afterwards and the fear of violence and all these kind of things that cause us to worry about whether we will maintain integrity.
1: Yes.
0: The sincere Christians, the ones who had love in their heart, and because of their personal experiences with the resurrection.
1: Of course.
0: What's called the resurrection of Christ, which is just really my continued existence.
1: Yes.
0: And had a very, very strong faith.
1: Mm.
0: Unfortunately, in times after that, the martyrs were sort of treated like the pinnacle of Christianity.
1: Yeah.
0: And unfortunately, what would often happen is that the people would want to be martyred.
1: Yeah.
0: And that was a very, very nasty group of emotions that began to develop. And from the 2nd century through to the 6th century in particular, there were just literally thousands of men who were martyred for so-called their Christian
1: faith. And then lies would start spreading about martyrdom.
0: They were just terrible men.
1: Yeah.
0: You know, they were men who were antagonistic, violent, and God's love hadn't touched their heart at all. And yet they were so-called martyrs for the Christian faith. And they were nothing like the Christianity I taught.
1: Yes.
0: Nothing like it. They were warmongering, politically motivated people who were often very destructive of other people and of themselves, and they often passed into very dark conditions in the spirit world as a result of their violent actions.
1: Sure. Thank you for that. I've done a little bit of Bible study and how the scriptures were actually formulated, and it's so true that they were written, 150, 175 is another year, and they've only used Matthew, Mark, Luke and John, but it wasn't the actual person who knew you who wrote those scriptures, but it was the community.
0: That's
1: and
0: right.
1: So you would be having all sorts of stories put forward. Oh, this happened, that happened, and little legends would come in and parables.
0: The very earliest manuscripts that they have now were five verses only of John. yes. in John chapter, I think it's 18. Those were in 125. So they were written around 25 to 30 years after John's death.
1: Okay.
0: And that's the very earliest manuscript they have. But it's only five verses.
1: Yeah.
0: And the very earliest complete manuscript of the New Testament that they actually have is actually in the early 3rd century, late 2nd century, early 3rd century. If you imagine what it was like, there's the copying of text, the copying of text. And, of course, most copies were not done for posterity. They were done to be used.
1: Mm-hmm.
0: So, you know, of course they got very grubby and used.
1: Yes.
0: As you would expect. And so the preservation of texts wasn't really a high priority at that point in time.
1: Mm-hmm.
0: And so it was primarily word of mouth where truth was transmitted. And unfortunately that got quite severely distorted at different times.
1: Mm-hmm.
0: Yeah.
1: Mm-hmm. Yeah. I know I mostly enjoy using scripture, mostly for prayer, to be able to read. It only has to be a short amount, just for it to reach your heart. You sort of read through it and some words will come out to you and you'll take those words and contemplate on them and reach deep down.
0: So was that the question you wanted to ask?
1: Well, that's really... what is your opinion we've got here? How can Christians read scripture to evoke prayer and contemplation, to open their hearts to God?
0: Yeah, that's a good question. I feel quite strongly that there's... like probably three primary things that I would recommend to Christians to do. There are whole groups of, and this applies really to anything you read, not just to the Bible.
1: Mm-hmm.
0: You know, I suppose for most Christians they see the Bible as God's word, but if we see the Bible as a book, just like any other book for a moment, then we can read any book in the same way that I'm recommending that Christians read the Bible. And that is this: any verse in the Bible that encourages you or makes you feel like being more violent or angry or resistive or emotionally disconnected or any verse like that, then my recommendation to Christians reading those verses is to not assume that they are God's word.
1: Absolutely. Mm.
0: Because God's words always upbuild and encourage. Mm-hmm. They always are loving. They always are beautiful. They cause soul openings. Mm. And any passage in the Bible, and there are many passages in the Bible, as you know, that do cause a person to go into quite a lot of doubt and misunderstandings about God and all sorts of actual issues. And there's the feeling that sometimes overcomes you when you're reading the Bible in different passages of, whoa, that was pretty heavy and that was pretty dark.
1: Yeah.
0: And these feelings are telling you that these are not necessarily the reflections of God's word, but rather the reflections of men who are using fear, violence and other things to control people. So what I would do with anything like that is I would put them to one side as unresolved. In terms of, I can't see how this is a part of God or God's word, right? Then there's another group of scriptures that you can read, and the Bible is littered with these groups of scriptures that are inspiring to the soul. They are scriptures that inspire you to ethical behaviour, inspire you to more moral behaviour, inspire an openness towards truth, inspire an openness towards becoming more loving, inspire an openness towards logic and wisdom. And many of these verses are in the Old Testament as much as in the New.
1: Mm-hmm.
0: And these kind of verses are the verses as a Christian that I would be sitting with and contemplating.
1: Certainly.
0: I'd be allowing myself to ponder about.
1: Certainly.
0: And reflect upon. And because if you can allow yourself to ponder and reflect upon those particular things, they will inspire you to loving action and inspire you to personal growth. And that's definitely something that's connected with God.
1: Mm.
0: That's how God operates. You know, sure. God's always trying to inspire us to become perfect.
1: Sure.
0: And so my suggestion to a Christian is those particular verses, you don't throw them out with the other verses.
1: Mm.
0: You know, and this is the problem with having a discussion about any book is that generally a person says, well, this particular thing is wrong in that book, so I throw out the whole book.
1: Yeah.
0: And that's not a wise thing to do under any circumstances. Often there is truth mixed with error in the same book, just as there is truth mixed with error in the Bible, there's truth mixed with error in the Quran, there's truth mixed with error in most holy books on the planet. And in fact, in pretty much all books on the planet, there's truth mixed with error. Now, I find it interesting that the average person, when they read an average book, they go, oh, that doesn't sound good. Oh, that sounds really good. Oh, that doesn't sound good. You know, they have a different opinion of the different passages that they're reading, right? But when they read something that purports itself to be God's word, such as the Quran or the Bible, they're now reading it trying to believe everything. Which is really an illogical proposition when you think about it for a number of reasons. Like, it's impossible for all of the infinity of God to be fit into a book.
1: Of course.
0: And it's impossible for all of the truth of God to be fit into a book. In fact, it's impossible for all the truth of how our body works to be fit in one book, let alone the truth of God, you know. So it's impossible for these books that claim to be God's word to actually be God's word for very, very simple reasons. Now, if I read the Bible assuming that everything in it is God's word, then I'm going to try to force myself into accepting different things that I would normally, under a different circumstance, go, oh, I think I can discard that because that doesn't feel very loving. Right? And this is the problem we face when we read the Bible and any other holy book. We need to see them as a book rather than seeing them as everything that God has said. Because if we see them as everything God has said, what we try to do then is we try to shut down our own internal soul's ability to determine what is loving and what is unloving. Whereas when we read another book that doesn't purport itself to be God's word, we have a far more open mind. What we do with another book is we go, yeah, that was not loving at all. I don't think I can believe that. Or we go, wow, that was really fascinating. That really caused an openness in my heart. Wow, that's something that I really want to retain. And we do that quite easily with other books. But as soon as the book is claimed to be God's word, we throw out this, what I would view as a reasonable logical way of analysing truth versus error, and we throw it all out and we just accept all of the truth and all of the error as truth in the book. And this is a very dangerous thing to do, because when you accept everything that's truth and error in the same book, you discount your own ability to determine what is truth and error. So what you're doing is you're giving up your ability to feel and sense what is right and what is wrong. Now, if God is ever going to write his law on our hearts, as the Bible says, we need to understand what is right and wrong without needing a book. And in fact, the only book that God actually has available to him to write down his feelings is your heart. And if you don't use that book, if you're already discounting the usage of that book, you're throwing it away and instead reading a book instead in its place, you have thrown away the only way that God can enter your heart.
1: And in that respect, you could say, you know, in a small way, while you're, if let's just say if you're at one with God, then you actually become the Word made flesh, because you are the living Word.
0: That's correct.
1: And it's in the hearts of people who are at one with God.
0: And this is where, you know, often John chapter 1 is misinterpreted in terms of myself. I became the living word of God because God's word was written on my heart.
1: Yes.
0: Now everybody thinks that that was my unique position, but it's not. Every single person who ever lives and who has ever lived has the opportunity of having the same word written on their heart in the same way. And then they become a living word of God, where everything they do, every action they take, everything they feel is in complete harmony with God and complete harmony with love. And this is where I feel it's very, very dangerous to have a book that is obviously got errors in it and then taken as the only truth when and then you give up this ability to have the Word of God written on your heart when you do that.
1: Mm-hmm.
0: And what you do is you call the book God's Word, when reality is God wants to make you the living Word of God.
1: Mm-hmm.
0: And I feel that brings me to probably the third issue with reading the books, and that is, if we read the book with two primary goals in mind, and that is the goal of knowing God,
1: yes,
0: is number one. So what does this passage or verse in the Bible show me about God? Now, if it shows me anything unloving about God, it's probably not true, because God is a God only of love. God isn't a God of wrath, not a God of punishment, not a God of all of those other things.
1: Mm.
0: He is a God of wisdom and he is a God of justice, but not in the manner that most Christians believe, because they both have accepted the Bible version of justice, which is violent.
1: Mm.
0: And God's not violent in the way God administers justice.
1: Mm.
0: So God is better than the best person on earth.
1: Mm.
0: And if we make this presumption that God is better than the best person on earth, then when we read the Bible, every time we see a characteristic or attribute of God that is better than most people on earth, we then go, wow, that's something that tells me about God.
1: Mm.
0: Conversely, is any time we see anything that tells me something that's like the average person on earth, we go, that can't be God. Right? It can't be God, because it's angry, and the average person on earth is angry, and God, God's better than the average person on earth. You know? Well, that can't be God, because that was violent, and the average person on earth is violent, but God's not violent, you know. So we can discount all of those things. So we can read with intelligence.
1: Mm-hmm.
0: We can read with our logic.
1: Mm-hmm.
0: In addition, we need to read with a second issue, and that is we need to reflect upon how we can become more loving through what we're reading. So when I read the Bible, for example, now, I reflect upon what it teaches me about ethics, what it teaches me about morals, what it teaches me about love, and how I can become more of that by removing from me the underlying emotional tendencies that I have to not be like that.
1: Yes.
0: Not by trying to be like that. So most Christians are trying to be good while at the same time they recognize they have tendencies towards bad.
1: Yeah.
0: My suggestion is recognize the tendencies towards bad and eradicate them from the soul through a process of feeling, through a process of identifying what they are, what the motivations are and why you have them, and releasing them from the soul. Now, if the average Christian did that, I feel they would become at one with God very rapidly through those positive experiences.
1: Mm.
0: I feel when they become fixated on the Bible being God's word, as they do, they now discount the ability of God to write the word on their heart.
1: Mm.
0: And they also, unfortunately, remove themselves from the divine truth that I taught, because there are large distortions of the divine truth in the Bible, just as there are large distortions on the divine truth in almost every book that you could read.
1: Yeah.
0: And so, unfortunately, they finish up restricting themselves.
1: Mm.
0: And it's almost placing a self-imposed prison around yourself when you do that.
1: Mm.
0: God wants you to continue growing infinitely.
1: Mm-hmm.
0: God doesn't want you to be in a prison.
1: Mm-hmm.
0: So God wants a very, very different relationship than what the person who focuses on the Bible being God's word finishes up obtaining.
1: Mm.
0: Now, of course, once a person passes, many spirits realize that the Bible isn't all God's word. They realize, in fact, there are some things that are just outright lies in God's word, and there are some things that are distortions of the truth in God's word, as well as some truth. And they realize that sometimes many years after investigating it in the spirit world, and so they give up those concepts. And so then they find it easier to find God, ironically, as a result of that. And that's what I'm suggesting to Christians on earth. You'll find it easier to find God if you allow God to write his word on your heart rather than believing that the Bible is God's word.
1: Mm.
0: You will find it much easier to find God that way.
1: Yes. Yeah. And was after reading Robert Lee's books that I found it interesting.
0: Mm-hmm.
1: And he was talking about the imagery of the scriptures.
0: Mm-hmm.
1: It exists in the spirit world. And I found that quite, quite wonderful.
0: Yes. If you look at the Bible with a completely open mind, which I find most Christians don't do, because they've been taught a lot to have a very rigid perspective of different passages in the Bible. But if you look at it with a completely open mind, It contains many inspiring truths. And unfortunately, they don't live much on earth because the doctrinal issues raised by the Bible take precedence, unfortunately, in most of the teachings, than do the inspiration.
1: Right.
0: And, of course, there are a lot of ministers and priests who also want control. And so they are there, you know, with the hell of fire and brimstone type of control over their congregations, which is not very inspiring. You know, it's threatening, but not inspiring. Now, if a person actually reads the Bible from a perspective of wanting to be inspired, they will find many things in the Bible that will inspire them. Now, in the spirit world, every single thing that is about priests and control is discarded from the Bible.
1: Yes.
0: So generally, most people who still are interested in understanding the Bible, even as they progress in the spirit world, they generally very rapidly in their early progress discard the rules and regulations of the priesthood from the Bible. And instead, they look at all of the inspiring things about love, truth, you know, character development, in ethics, morality. They look at all of those issues in the Bible, and that's what they apply. And as a result, the Bible becomes more of a living word because it now resonates with the word that God is trying to write on your heart. And as a result of that, it becomes alive. And so many of the verses that the average person or average Christian on earth would read in the Bible while they're on earth that they didn't find very inspiring would now, when they hit the spirit world, become very inspiring because they read them again with a completely different understanding. Now, we're capable of doing this while on earth, of course. So what we could choose to do is just read the Bible on earth in this way that allows us to be inspired by it, discarding all the rule, regulation, and all the other things that cause us to go into this really shut down emotional place, and instead engaging the positive aspects of it, which are very, very beautiful, in fact. And by the way, the Quran could be read in a very similar way.
1: Yes.
0: You know, ironically, many of these holy books could be read in a very similar way. If we did that, we would not only be allowing this word of God to be written on our heart, but we'd also be quite engaged by parts of the Bible that previously we were not interested with. And I find that's what happened with me in the first century. Obviously, I had parts of the Bible available to me.
1: Could you give an example of that?
0: Well, let's look at the book of Isaiah, Jeremiah, look at the book of Lamentations, you look at the book of Solomon, you look at the Proverbs, Ecclesiastes, Psalms, and you look at all those books, right? Now, let's imagine you read them from a perspective of being inspired now. Now, when I did that in the first century, I started reading through the book of Isaiah and Jeremiah, for example, and then I found little passages like the passage that says, God wants to change my heart from a heart of a stone into a heart of flesh. And I look at that passage, which is in the book of Jeremiah, and I go, wow, this was the key reason that caused me to long for divine love in the first century. I realized that what God was trying to do and what all these prophets were alluding to through history was that they were alluding to this state where God could write his word on your heart. But to do that, instead of having the heart of a stone, you know, like a violent, angry, resistive heart, we needed to have a heart of the flesh, a soft, permeable, beating heart that cared and felt, you know.
1: There's somewhere else where it talks about, I don't want your holocausts, I just want your heart. You know, it's wow.
0: Yeah, that's right. And I think the more modern translation of that, I don't want your sacrifice. And this is a very big concept in Christianity today, that sacrifice is important, you've got to sacrifice. They all focus on my life being the sacrifice, which is all a misunderstanding, actually. Like, I never was encouraging my disciples to sacrifice all the time. I was talking to them about God's abundance all the time.
1: Yes.
0: That they didn't need to sacrifice all the time if they fully engaged this relationship with God.
1: Yes.
0: And that all the other things would be added to them, you know, as I said, as was recorded in the book of Matthew. And these particular statements become alive to a person.
1: Yeah.
0: Once they read things with a different perspective. And this is what happened with me and with the books that were available to me at the time. There were books that become alive. For example, I read the book of Isaiah and remember how in that book how he was with an adulterous wife.
1: That's That's right.
0: And his wife continually committed adultery. Mm. And he wanted to discard her. He wanted to just get rid of her. And God kept saying, according to him, God kept saying, forgive her, have her back. Forgive her again, have her back. Forgive her again, have her back. And I thought about that. And from my perspective in the first century, I was looking at the world around me and I saw nobody was forgiving. And this whole concept of an eye for an eye, tooth for a tooth was killing society. And I thought, there has to be a better way. And then I looked at that book and it inspired me to think about it. And I thought about it and I went,

0: and read a book like that with that inspiration, they'd be quite inspired too. Mm. But unfortunately, many of us read it just as a story or as a thing that we must do.
1: Mm.
0: You know, we must forgive is the average Christian's perspective. We must forgive. Most Christians, if they're honest with themselves, don't feel like forgiving very much at all, particularly when wrong is done against them. And this is why many Christians have been heavily involved in wars throughout history. Mm. Because if they were forgiving, they would never have gone.
1: Absolutely.
0: Right? So. But if this really inspired them, if this passage has inspired them, they'd start to realise, wow, this tells me a lot about my relationship with God. I'm only going to have a relationship with God if I forgive.
1: Mm.
0: I'm going to need to learn everything about forgiveness, even when the other person's not sorry.
1: Mm.
0: So in the book of Hosea, his wife was not sorry. She went and did it again.
1: Mm.
0: She wasn't sorry, but he was encouraged to forgive.
1: Mm.
0: And so you go, wow, this teaches you so much about God's love, you see. And this is the areas I feel in the Bible that can be very inspirational.
1: Mm.
0: And in fact, in the spirit world, they are the areas that are so inspirational for many, many people who are Christian. And also many people who weren't Christian on earth.
1: Yeah.
0: They become inspirational passages that help guide and direct their process of growth towards God.
1: Mm.
0: Mm.
1: Oh, wonderful.
0: Mm.
1: It's from Isaiah. This is one of my favourites too. It's the people in darkness have seen a great light and God calls us to be a light for others.
0: Yes.
1: How do we best do this?
0: Very good question. Like when you read a verse like that, and which obviously was a verse I quoted as well in the first century, you read a verse like that and you realise that we need to become the light of the world. But most people don't understand how this is accomplished. It's not accomplished through your words or your deeds necessarily. It's accomplished first by your heart changing.
1: Mm-hmm.
0: In the first century, I referred very frequently to this concept that you had to build your faith on a solid foundation. And the solid foundation is not to do it all intellectually, but rather that your heart changes and causes you to take specific actions. Does that make sense? So what I was constantly recommending, and many of the illustrations that I gave in the first century were illustrating the way the heart will have to change. Remember I talked about old wineskin and new wine and an old wineskin, because the old wineskin was rigid and could not stretch.
1: Yes.
0: If you put new wine in it while it was still fermenting and everything, what would happen? It would just burst, right? So a new wine needed a new wineskin that could stretch with the changes that were happening to the wine.
1: Mm.
0: And this was an illustration, for example, of how the soul changes. If the soul's going to change, it's going to need to stretch. It's going to need to be transformed. It's going to be challenged, if you like.
1: Mm.
0: And all of these illustrations were alluding to this, to the book of Isaiah, with that's how your light comes to shine to the world, by your soul's emotions changing from being unloving to being loving.
1: Mm.
0: Now, the average Christian, I feel, on the planet at the moment does not understand this, because the average Christian is antagonistic towards a person who's an unbeliever, attacking towards a person who's an unbeliever, critical of a person who's an unbeliever, and judgmental of a person who's an unbeliever. Now, these are emotions and are not attractive.
1: Mm.
0: They are emotions that are dark, in fact. They darken your soul. Now, if a person truly receives God's love into their heart, those emotions don't exist anymore. So they become bright. And I was also referring to the fact, and this was something to help spirits, I was referring to the fact that as your soul condition improves, your spirit body actually physically becomes brighter. So this was a way to tell from a spirit's perspective whether a person they were listening to were actually in a developed state or not.
1: Yes.
0: So a spirit, when he looks at another spirit lecturing him on different principles, he can look at the soul and go, how dark are you in compared to myself now? Mm. Oh, wow, I'm brighter than you are. Why am I listening to you for? You see? Why am I listening to somebody who's so dark?
1: Yeah.
0: And this is a great way of determining truth when you're in the spirit world.
1: Mm-hmm.
0: But also, once a person is enlivened by the word of God in their heart, they will feel brighter to be with and more attractive to be with while the person's on earth. A lot of people came to listen to me in the first century, not because of anything I said, and not because of anything that I, you know, miracle.

0: that I've supposedly performed, but just because they felt good in my company.
1: Yes.
0: And the reason why they felt good in my company is they didn't feel judged, they didn't feel lectured, they didn't feel like I was yelling and screaming at them and telling them what to do all the time, and they didn't feel all of these things that they did feel from their Pharisees and Sadducees, their religious leaders. And so they felt very attracted to that. And this is what it means to let your light shine to the world. Your light is your attractiveness. You don't have to go out and lecture the world about what is right and what is wrong. What you need to do yourself is to bring yourself into harmony with what is right and what is wrong, and make sure that you personally have the love that is present inside of your soul. Once you do that, it will become obvious to anyone who has an open heart around you that something has changed.
1: Right.
0: That something is different.
1: And to have your light covered with as they say, don't cover it with a bushel.
0: Yeah. Or a basket. If or a basket. Use a modern
1: day term. Yes. So what would that mean? What would you be doing? Would you be holding back? Would you be hiding? You'd be...
0: Fear. I was talking about the relationship between fear and desire.
1: Yeah.
0: You know, a lot of people have these sparks of desire that get generated in them, but because of their fear and their terror, they never let that light or spark shine.
1: Yeah.
0: And I was talking about how, you know, with regard to the way we work with God, when we allow God to transform our heart, it generates within us certain passions and desires to be different, to to share and be different, be ourselves and all sorts of things. Now, that is letting our light shine. But if we put it under a basket or a bushel, inside of an enclosure, the light can't shine. Why would we hide our light? The only reason why we'd hide our light is because we're afraid of something. And this is what I was referring to. I could see that many of the people who were following me in the first century were very afraid of confronting, through their changed feelings, confronting the world around them. For example, many of the men wanted to have a better relationship with their wives and a more open relationship like I had with Mary. So what do they do? They start to practice that, and many of the other men criticize them and pull them down and treat them badly, and they became afraid. And so then they shut down their own light. Many of the women, you know, they'd be inspired to have a more open and honest relationship with their men, to work through sexual issues and all sorts of things. They'd go home to their men, and because their men had a tendency towards violence, the women would become afraid and shut themselves down. And as a result, would be hiding their light under a basket. And so this is what I was also referring to, this tendency to allow fear to guide our actions rather than desire. Now, I feel for Christians today, many Christians today allow fear because they are even afraid to confront the status quo within Christianity. Like I've read many blogs written by Christian people, and Mary is a favourite respondent of some blogs written by Christians, where the person challenges the status quo. Well, for example, the belief about God, that God is a punishing, wrathful God. We know of this guy in the USA who challenges that with all the people around him, saying he doesn't believe that's true. And they're all quoting the Bible back at him. And he's saying, well, no, it doesn't matter what you say, the Bible says, I can't feel God as like that, and God's certainly not like that to me, and so I can't believe that, whether the Bible says it or not. And he gets hammered by Christians who are just wanting to stay in this zone of wanting to believe the Bible is God's word. Whereas, see, he's letting his light shine. He's not afraid. He's not afraid even of being judged by his own people as a result. He still feels like he's a Christian. He still has a belief in God. He has some erroneous beliefs about myself. But he is letting his light shine because he's confronting the general attitude and opinions of the Christians around him. And that's a beautiful thing to do, always a beautiful thing. So that verse in Isaiah is inspirational.
1: Oh, I love that verse. How did the doctrine of the Trinity come about?
0: Well, it is a very, very long answer, I suppose, but briefly, basically what happened was the doctrine of the Trinity has existed, or of a triune gods have existed for many millennia before I came to Earth. So there are many religious concepts that were constructed, both Eastern philosophies and sort of Middle Eastern philosophies, that all revolved around this concept or idea that there was a triune Godhead of some kind. Now, sometimes it was taken as a mother with two children. Sometimes it was taken as, you know, a god with two additional gods. Sometimes it was taken as a group of gods that all needed to work together to accomplish creation and so forth. And in different philosophies, and people can research this if they wish, and I don't want to go into a long-winded discussion of it here, there are all sorts of philosophies that were around prior to my coming on Earth. So we must understand that people's idea of God has never been very conclusive throughout history. You see, once they walk away from this God working with your heart thing that I'm describing, then you also walk away from the possibility of understanding God from God. And so what you start doing then is you start constructing ideas about God from your own ideas. And of course, all of those are going to be flawed because God's not telling you what God is. And once we enter this relationship with God, once we enter this process of becoming at one with God, we have the ability for God to tell us what God is. Now, unfortunately, most Christians are very adverse to the concept of God telling you what God is, and instead they have a strong desire to tell God what God should be, unfortunately. Now, they also had deep misunderstandings of my relationship to God. And this occurred shortly after my death. This began to occur. You see, they knew that I had some kind of special relationship, but they didn't understand what I was meaning when I was saying that I was at one with God. Because on the other hand, I also said that I was a son of God. And none of my disciples ever assumed that I was God. They all knew that I was just a man, and I stated categorically that I was just a man, just the same as them. So none of the disciples or apostles ever believed that I was God. I often talked about being the Word of God for the reason that we have previously discussed on another question, and that is because God had written his Word on my heart, and as such I could become the Word of God through my example, through the what I would say, what I would do, how I'd interact with people. I became what God would do in exactly the same condition and situation. So I called myself the Word of God. Now, they didn't, later, you know, people thought, well, what does that mean, the Word of God? How did he become the Word of God? Is there some special thing where he's now a part of God or something like that? And then when I talked about becoming at one with God, of course, there was additional confusion because they thought at one with God meant, did that mean that I was saying I was God? Or did that mean I was saying that I had this unique relationship with God that nobody else had? Or what did that mean? You know, they didn't really understand what it meant because they hadn't had it personally. And they hadn't heard the teachings personally. And so they then made presumptions, a lot of assumptions about what I was teaching. So as time occurred from my death onwards, all of these assumptions began to be made about the words that I had stated, all of which could have meant something completely different. But because the persons involved in making the assumptions had not got or developed a relationship with God, they didn't know what I meant. And so what they started to do was they started to change things that they read. So if they did get a scroll, for example, if they ever were lucky enough to get a scroll, or they were a copyist, they'd make little annotations that we now call glosses or that end up in a glossary. They'd make little annotations. Oh, this is what he meant. In other words, they were now imposing their ideas and concepts of what I meant upon the text. Does that make sense? Now, because they did that, they were making these annotations, there were these growing feelings, what was Jesus saying about God and his relationship with God? And because they themselves didn't have the same relationship with God that I had, that I was actually teaching, that they could have if they decided to develop it in the way that I described, they didn't have this relationship, so they themselves could not understand my relationship with God. Because if they had developed it in the same manner that I had, they would then understand the relationship. And then they started to assume that that meant that I was God, somehow God incarnate on earth. And I did say that I've come to earth in order to bring God to light, which I hadn't done. But again, that was all misinterpreted into other... What does that mean? Does that mean he came as God? You know, does that mean he was a part of God? And so now all of these concepts, which were all present prior to Christianity anyway, about the God being, you know, mysterious and nobody could understand God, all started to get imposed upon my teachings. And so over a period of the next 300 or 400 years, and by the time of 325, the Nicene Creed, the Council of Nicaea, by that time there was already now a very firm concept that, because most of the men involved in this did not have God in their hearts, and they were using their intellect to try to resolve this question, and as a result of that they misinterpreted almost everything I said. And they then constructed concepts of God, which were very similar to some pagan concepts of God. Interestingly, they did the same with many other concepts that I taught. So, for example, you know, the whole idea of Christmas and Easter was a very similar reasons why they come up with those things, which were an amalgamation of pagan teachings with Christianity, which were many times done for political expedience, not just for any some kind of intellectual reasoning or arguments. And they were often just done because, oh, there's a pagan over there who believes that we should celebrate December 25th for the sun god, you know, Ra. And then there's a Christian over there who believes that Jesus was born and that's a good time to celebrate. Now, we don't know when Jesus was born, so let's make it December the 25th so everyone can be happy. And they did this with so many teachings. In fact, a lot of my teachings about heaven, they did the same thing, you know. Instead of understanding that everything was a gradient depending on condition of love, they started polarizing heaven into being heaven and hell. You know, they did the same with teachings about the devil. I often referred to devils, which were people who had passed from earth, who were in a very, very dark condition, who had very, very murderous and other terrible emotions in them, who were affecting people on earth. And I often referred to devils, but that was interpreted as the devil. And then, unfortunately, as a result of the devil, there's now this concept in Christianity that the devil exists. And there's this person that God created.
1: You get this terrible dualistic, you know, there has to be a God because there's a devil. I mean, what a ridiculous...
0: And there has to be a devil because there's a God. It's just as ridiculous. In fact, even more so, because if you think of God created all things, why would he ever create the potential for a devil to exist? But there's not much logic in many of these arguments, and many of these arguments came far from pre-Christian times. So, you know, there was this concept of the duality of the universe that existed way before Christian times, and many of these concepts were pagan concepts that were included into Christian concepts. And then what they tried to do was try to make my words or make the words of other people who wrote in the Bible fit the concept, which is an issue of integrity of interpretation, really. And as a result of that, we had this growing problem. So the question you had asked was about the Trinity. With the Trinity, there were many competing concerns. So by the time of the Nicene Creed, in 325, Constantine, who was the man who was a pagan at the time, decided... See, what had happened, if we look at the history of it, only 14 years prior, in 311, Christians were given a reprieve from being persecuted. And in fact, the emperor at the time, I think his name was Galileus or something, he was staunchly opposed to Christianity, so much so that he persecuted them right up to near his death. But he realised at his death, or on his deathbed, he realised that the whole political concept of torturing and persecuting Christians was not working. So he actually gave Christians immunity from persecution just before his death. And then 2 years later, Constantine ratified that as a law. And so it became law that Christianity was now no longer an outlawed religion.
1: That's right.
0: But now a religion that could be openly practiced. Now, of course, many of the Christians at the time were in high amounts of rage about how they'd been prior previously treated.
1: Mm.
0: Many of them felt this gave them license to become violent towards the pagans as a result. And of course, you then had quite a lot of unrest from that point of time onwards.
1: Mm.
0: Now, also in amongst all of this scenario were these competing viewpoints of power. See, the religious power was also the political power. It was becoming very much so. Very, very similar in a lot of ways to how the Muslim world is today. Mm. Like religious power is often political power.
1: Yeah.
0: And so what would be happening is that you would have these people in positions who would also become Christian. And they'd become Christian, most of them, many of them, out of expedience, because many of their constituents had become Christian, and many of them they're now were in danger through elections of losing their position without themselves converting to Christianity. So they converted to Christianity. And then, of course, there were huge arguments about what version of Christianity they should follow. And these arguments were causing huge amounts of defragmentation in the Roman Empire.
1: Mm.
0: And so much so that Constantine, who was a pagan himself, became very, very worried about it. So what he did was he invited 1,800 bishops, all who had power from all over the empire, to discuss the principles of Christianity. What are the underlying basic teachings? He didn't care what the teaching was.
1: Yeah.
0: As long as it was the same. As long as everyone agreed. So what he did is he invited everybody along. Now, as it turned out, only 300 or so of these bishops finished up turning up. But it was all the prominent ones, a lot of the prominent ones in positions of power. There were probably 1,800 people or so who turned up, because every bishop was allowed to have two ministers and five supporting persons with them. So, you know, there was quite a lot of people who came. But there are historically many disagreements about how many were there, but the number was around 320 or so. Now, they got together and they had a number of different disagreements. They had by this stage misunderstood almost all of my words about what it meant to become at one with God, and misunderstood all of my words about my own relationship with God. As a result of that, they interpreted all of these words, which were all verbal words that were later written, that they then interpreted them in all different ways. And in the end, they decided to interpret them one way. And there were lots of arguments. In fact, there was a bit of violence, actually, that went on during these arguments as well. And the people who disagreed were excommunicated and exiled from the empire. So too bad if you had a different opinion. And in the end, what was formulated in 325 was the doctrine of the Trinity, which was further embellished in 385 in another creed that occurred in Constantinople. And these two particular creeds defined the Trinity doctrine. So that's sort of the history of the definition of the Trinity doctrine, not necessarily the emotional things that caused the creation of the doctrine. The emotional things were created through this process of not understanding what I was saying, because the person had not had a relationship with God.
1: Mm.
0: So they were now trying to intellectually grasp what I'm saying without having this relationship, not therefore conceiving what I was talking about. As a result of this, they changed all of the things I was stating and made it into something new, which was something completely different to what I was stating at the time. And it actually has caused a lot of damage in Christian religion, and a lot of damage to the souls of Christians who have passed as a result, because their concept of God has been so distorted by the Trinity doctrine that they cannot have a relationship with God because of the doctrine. That's the sad thing.
1: Mm.
0: You see, the only way to have a relationship with God is to receive God's concept of God into your heart.
1: Yeah.
0: And if the Trinity doctrine is not God's concept of God, then you're not connecting to God anymore. Mm. And that's exactly what's happened with Christian faiths that have accepted the Trinity.
1: I know a lot of my friends, my Christian friends, many of them just totally bypass
0: the Trinity doctrine.
1: The yes. Trinity doctrine. They just yeah. is being silly. And
0: goes, if you yeah. speak to the average layperson, the average layperson, a Christian layperson, does not really believe in the Trinity.
1: Mm.
0: They don't believe that God, Jesus, and the Holy Spirit are all one being. But the average minister or priest certainly does.
1: Mm.
0: And they hold dearly on to this concept that was created 300 years after, pretty close to 300 years after my death. And unfortunately, they hold onto it so strongly that they threaten with excommunication any person that doesn't agree. And this is where we get a lot of control occurring in the priesthood. And unfortunately, in doing this, it greatly distorts a person's relationship with God and their relationship with me, because I am not God, and I never have been, and I never will be. And every time it's projected at me that I am, it's almost a blasphemy towards God, because I am not God. And it also puts me in this untenable position, really, that I really feel quite distressed about at times, and have done, and have felt quite distressed about at times, in the sense that, you know, that I'm being placed in a position of God that God should have, and I'm just a brother. And I'm just another person.
1: Yeah.
0: And I don't deserve this position. Even though I was the first person to become at one with God, I still don't deserve the position of being put in place of God. And this is what's very disturbing about the teaching.
1: Yes. Excellent.
0: And I think I should point out probably in this question that there are many other teachings in the Bible that have had a similar history, that have been an amalgamation of, you know, pagan type of concepts, misunderstandings of what have been said, turned into a doctrine that then has been enforced by a creed that the church created for the position of the abuse of power, basically, in the end. It's so that power is then put upon everybody who have the same belief. Now, of course, the church has a great benefit to everyone having the same belief, in that everyone doesn't question what the church then does. And the church then also has this ability to guide history, as it has done for nearly 2,000 years, as a result of enforcing a belief. And this, of course, is for the sake of power, not for the sake of relationship with God. Or discovering the truth. And these underlying motivations have been present in many high religious leaders. Many of them have not cared at all for any Christian concept of love. And in fact, that's why things like the Spanish Inquisition and other types of atrocities have occurred throughout history at the hands of Christians, because they have not cared for the underlying principles of love.
1: I think you've even answered. For what purpose did the early church fathers create the Christian Trinity doctrine? I think you've...
0: Yeah, well, let's answer that as a question.
1: Okay.
0: So for what purpose did the early church fathers create the Trinity doctrine? Well, the best people to answer that question would be them. Because, to be honest, I don't see any logical purpose for the creation of a doctrine that alienates people from God and from themselves and from me and also is a complete misunderstanding of the operation of the Holy Spirit. So I feel that it has created a lot of damage historically towards the faith and the relationship with God of Christians generally. However, they did have very many purposes for creating it. The primary purpose is political expedience. There was a fragmenting empire, once the power base of an empire is fragmented, then the empire itself fragments. And if all of the power base disagree with each other, then of course there's going to be fragmentation of an empire. And Constantine was wise enough to see that. And so he decided he wanted to amalgamate the empire. Now, he could see the only way to amalgamate the empire was to have all of the people who were the important people in the empire believing the same things or near the same things, and to excommunicate and exile any person who didn't agree. That was his primary concern. So from his perspective, it was a political reason for making the choice and decision.
1: Is that what happened with the Orthodox churches?
0: In
1: there was a big split in the Christian Orthodox from, say, you know, the Orthodox Greek, and there was
0: well, that happened Eastern, much later.
1: Much later.
0: Yeah, so I'm talking now about the events that happened in 300 and 400
1: of
0: AD. The events you're referring to started occurring in 1200 and 1300 and operated right the way through to the 1700s and 1800s. Okay. And that was an entirely new sort of fission or breakup that occurred in the system of religion, Christian religion, because what happened is that the power base of the Catholic religion, the Roman Catholic Church, was now being challenged by all these alternate concepts. Luther and others would challenge these concepts. Of course, they all were violent challenges. Eventually, they all, most of them, had violence involved. Where initially, the Catholic Church treated each of these as a cult, until such a time as the power became so strong from these particular religious movements that the Catholic Church could no longer treat them as a cult, and so then recognised them as an alternate religion, if you like. However, interestingly enough, many of the primary doctrines of Christianity all were formulated way back 1,000 years earlier. And in fact, for this reason, if you look at the statement of the Lutherans about the Trinity compared to the Catholics about Trinity, you'll find it's almost identical in terms of the way they believe the Trinity to be. And so we're talking here about God's nature. One of the primary things we need to understand if we're going to have a relationship with God is God's nature. And they're all defining God's nature in error based on the council, which was given for political expedience in 325. So if you examine the history of it all, which is very, very different from trying to justify the Trinity through the Bible, you can see that already by 300, there was a very firm concept that the Trinity was true. Now, of course, that meant that all of these glosses that were included in the subtexts of the marginal statements that were made in different manuscripts now started to get incorporated into the texts. And this, of course, very damaging, because this now meant that the Bible itself started to mirror the inaccurate doctrine rather than just stating what it actually stated.
1: Okay.
0: And of course, there were many, many hundreds of copies made before the text we have available. And so, of course, you know, there was also a great amount of distortion that was available to the copyists, who had their own concepts about what it should have meant in comparison to what actually happened. Bearing in mind, of course, that almost all the texts in the Bible were all written many years after my death, they were all already the recounting of the memories of the people involved. Now, one thing you and I both know is that even right now today, I can make a statement today, and tomorrow, even while I'm still alive, be quoted completely out of context.
1: Yeah.
0: And I could see this occurring in the first century quite rapidly. In fact, I said in the book of Matthew, again, it's recorded there, I said that many would come along and distort my teachings completely. And many would believe that they are practicing the teachings that I gave when they were not. They were obviously not. And I said, and in fact, the way the Bible says it now is, get away from me, you workers of lawlessness. You know, I meant to have said, not actually what I said, but, you know, this is the extension of, you know, the punishing God sort of thing that gets imposed upon the belief as well. But I did say that there would be gross distortions of my words, because already when I was alive, there was gross distortion of my words. You know, the Pharisees were constantly distorting my words every single day, and many of my own disciples were constantly distorting my words for their own ends, because they wanted me to mean that rather than that, because that meant that they'd have to change. And so, you know, even while I was alive in the first century, there were gross distortion of what I said. Very few people came up and asked me what I meant. And that happens frequently today, where I say something, it's unclear maybe what I've said to some people, and so they come up and ask me and I can give them clarification. Many people don't hear those clarifications, and so they make assumptions. And this is a common human frailty, and it's something that happened way back then as well.
1: Yeah.
0: And as a result of that, we have all these assumptions upon assumptions upon assumptions upon distortions upon Chinese whispers, and as the saying goes, and we end up with a whole mishmash of information, some of which is true, some of the truth has been retained, but others of which is grossly distorted and manipulated for the sake of people who want to maintain power as well. So the whole reason for the Trinity doctrine was all about power. It was all about maintaining power in the fragmenting Roman Empire. And eventually, as you know, the Roman Emperor became the Pope. In other words, there was an amalgamation of religion and politics into one position. And this amalgamation, of course, was historically before my coming also present.
1: Yeah.
0: Most people who were in politics were also high members of the religious faith. Otherwise they would never have gotten voted into politics or been able to sustain their position in politics. And so this has always been the case, where politics and religion often has been, there's a very blurred line between the two. And many of the religious leaders historically were also the politicians historically. Very similar to how it is in the Muslim world today.
1: That's right.
0: In fact. Yeah.
1: Yes.
0: So power, I feel, in the end, was the primary motivation for the adoption of the Trinity doctrine. Now, unfortunately, it could have been anything they adopted. It just happened to be that particular doctrine that they had adopted.
1: And where was the church hierarchy mistaken in their thinking when it comes to the Trinity doctrine?
0: Well, I thought here the best thing to do would be perhaps to list the creeds and to just make statements about each statement they made to show you where they were at. So if we look at the first council, I've got some things written down in a table that anybody who listens to this FAQ can have a look at in the FAQ. If we look at the table that I've made, I've got a table. On one side, I've got the First Council of Nicaea, which is 325. And on the other side of the table, I've got the First Council of Constantinople, which happened in 381. And what I'm doing is I'm comparing the two statements of the Trinity in those particular statements. Now, they are quite different in parts of these statements. So we need to analyse what part of it is true and what part of it isn't. So let's look at the statements one by one. What I've done is I've broken these statements into lines so we can allocate a number to them, and then we can work out which part's true and which part isn't. Right.
1: Okay.
0: So the First Council of Nicaea in 325 said, "We believe in one God, the Father Almighty, maker of all things visible and invisible." The First Council of Constantinople in 381 said, "We believe in one God, the Father Almighty, maker of heaven and earth and of all things visible and invisible." Both statements are completely true. God is one God, the Father Almighty, maker of all things visible and invisible. I have no problem with that first statement at all. Statement number two for the Nicene Council was, "And in one Lord Jesus Christ, the Son of God, begotten of the Father, the only begotten, that is the essence of the Father, God of God, light of light, very God of God, of very God, begotten, not made, being of one substance with the Father." Completely false. "And in one Lord Jesus Christ," this is the Constantinople Council, "and in one Lord Jesus Christ," I'm not anybody's Lord, by the way, "the only begotten Son of God, which I am not, begotten of the Father before all worlds, which I am not, light of light, which I am not, very God of very God, which I am not, begotten, not made, which I am made, not begotten, being of one substance with the Father." I am not of one substance with the Father except the substance of divine love. So most of that is also incorrect. So their concept of myself was the problem. You see, their concept of God was correct, but their concept of me as God's son is where the distortion occurred. That was the thing that was incorrect. And that was the thing that they couldn't understand because of what I said. And because they couldn't understand the statements I made, they then came up with these concepts that were incorrect. Does that make sense?
1: Yeah.
0: So statement number two of both councils, incorrect, completely incorrect. Statement number three, "by whom," in other words, Jesus, "by whom all things were made, both in heaven and on earth." And the Council of Constantinople said, "by whom all things were made." Completely incorrect. Right? "I did not make all things." However, here they were taking some statements that I made from the first century, again, out of context. Because I had re-established, through my connection with God, the ability for all humanity to re-establish a connection with God.
1: Mm.
0: In this way, I became what I sometimes refer to myself as the resurrection and the life. Now, I wasn't talking about the resurrection of a physical body. I was talking about the resurrection of the soul's potentiality to receive divine love, which Adam and Eve, the first human couple, Ammon and a man, lost.
1: Okay.
0: So when Ammon and a man lost the right, if you like, to receive the gift of divine love, they died, not physically, but in the soul potentiality of receiving divine love. Does that make sense?
1: It does.
0: And in that moment, by my coming, resurrected this opportunity because I found the way that God has allowed now to re-establish this connection with God. So I resurrected the opportunity.
1: Yes.
0: In this regard, all souls on this planet and in the spirit world were basically, had now the ability to be recreated in the sense that they could now be born again. They could be a different creature through this recreation. So I definitely came to Earth for that purpose.
1: Now, could you tell me when did this happen? Because I'm fully hearing what you're saying here.
0: It happened as soon as I became at one with God.
1: Right.
0: And this happened just before I was baptized by
1: John.
0: So this ability became... I realized from the very early time in my life in the first century that God is now re-offering this love.
1: Yes.
0: And in fact, the way I felt it was that God had always offered this love. There was just no one on earth who wanted to accept it.
1: Right.
0: And all of a sudden, I had this desire to accept it. Mm. So this was an enabling of my own passion and desire. Mm. And I recognized I wanted to accept it. And then I realized that this was the role of Messiah. The role of Messiah was not to be a king or ruler or leader, you know, over the world. It was to lead people back to God, to lead people back to this condition of atonement with God that God had first offered Ammon and a man, Adam and Eve, but they had rejected it. And as a result of their rejecting of it, their soul died to the potentiality of receiving it. And as a result of that, all of humanity since had died.
1: Yes.
0: In the sense of the potential of receiving love. And once I became, you know, once I became had this knowledge, I then realized that I could regain this as a soul potentiality because God was offering it. I could regain it through this process with God. And once I regained it, could show other people through my example how to regain it. And in that way, the entire world of mankind was reborn through me. Not because of anything special I did, aside from
1: becoming one with
0: becoming at one with God and demonstrating how they too could become at one with God. So again, words of mine misapplied and then turned into a doctrine, which is in point number three of both councils. So that is false too. By whom all things were made, both in heaven and on earth, is false in the way the average Christian on the planet currently understands it. Then four, it says, who for us men and for our salvation came down and was incarnate and was made man. That's completely true, actually. The way I see the creation of my own soul, and it's the way I see the creation of everyone's soul, actually, is that God's created each soul of each individual for a unique purpose that is necessary for every other person on this in this universe to understand God. You have an aspect or quality of God that not a single other person on this universe has inside of your soul. And if I get to know you and get to know that pure aspect of you, I'll get to see another quality of God. Does that make sense? And I realized that the quality that God placed inside of me was this quality of wanting to assist in the redemption of man. It was the desire for God, no matter what everyone else around me wanted. That was the thing that implanted inside of me that was unique. And so when I came to Earth, not that I had a pre-human existence as it implies, but I came to I did have a pre-human existence, but not in a conscious manner. But this implies it was conscious, but it wasn't. But I did come to Earth. God did send me to Earth, or send this soul, Mary and myself, to Earth, for the purpose of helping man work out their salvation. That was the purpose of coming. And so I recognised that purpose inside of myself. I realised that that was the purpose of the Messiah. Not in the way that Christians now see it, of course. Now, the Constantinople Council says, who for us men and for our salvation came down from heaven and was incarnate by the Holy Ghost of the Virgin Mary and was made man. Now, this is completely inaccurate. There was no Virgin Mary, my mother, because she had sex with my father before I was born. She told me such a thing and has told me such a thing. And there was no, you know, incarnation by the Holy Ghost. No, the Holy Ghost did not plant a seed. And in fact, the Holy Ghost is implied here as a person. And of course, it's not a person either. So again, false. So let's look at 5. It says, he suffered and the third day he rose again and ascended to heaven. Well, I did suffer. That is true. I did have some suffering. Not as much as many other people on the planet have, though. And I didn't raise on the third day. The reality is I appeared to people on the third day after being raised the instant I died. So the reality is once I died, my physical body was ended, my spirit body was still alive. I passed straight away into the spirit state. And then I did some things in the spirit world. One of the things I did was I went to my home that I'd created in the 10th dimension, which is a third celestial sphere, which is the highest place I could go to at that time. And I went to my home and I checked it out because it was the first time I had the opportunity to do such a thing. I also went to the hells of the spirit world and shared with them the divine truth. And in fact, the book of Peter mentions that I had done that. I've done this. That I went to the hells to share with people in ungodly places the divine truth. And the reason why Peter said that was because I told him I'd done that when I appeared to him after the third day of being resurrected, as it is called. So I did suffer, but I was not resurrected on the third day. And I ascended to heaven as soon as I died, and I reappeared on the third day to people on earth. So there are parts of the true of that statement and parts of the false. If we look at the Constantinople Council's statement, it said, he was crucified for us under Pontius Pilate. Now, this is completely incorrect. I was not crucified for anyone. My death did not accomplish anything. You could become at one with God before I died. You could have become at one with God if you were there in the first century before I died. My death wouldn't help you become at one with God. So it's completely false that it was for us. My crucifixion wasn't for anybody aside from a group of angry members of the Sanhedrin who wanted me gone. That was my primary reason why I was killed. Yes. And he suffered, which is true, and I was buried, and that is true. And the third day he rose again. That is not true. The third day I reappeared to people on earth. According to the scriptures, it says, and ascended into heaven. I ascended into heaven as soon as I died and sits on the right hand of the Father. Well, if the right hand of the Father is a position of favour, then I sit on the right hand of the Father even right now. But if the right hand of the Father means in terms of ruling over anybody, then no, that's not what is meant by sitting on the right hand of the Father. Let's look at the next statement. It says, from thence he shall come to judge the quick and the dead. Completely incorrect. I'm never going to judge anybody. God's laws judge every single person. And there's no need for me to set myself up as a judge while God's laws do it. So I will never be a judge. The 381 Council says, from thence he shall come again with glory to judge the quick and the dead, whose kingdom shall have no end. Now, I do believe the kingdom that I've established in the celestial kingdom will have no end. I'm suspicious, though, to a degree about that, because I believe what will happen is that everyone in that kingdom will continue to progress. And so that means that there'll be new kingdoms established.
1: Yeah.
0: And so my feelings are, at this point in time, that the celestial kingdom may in the future come to have an end because even greater kingdoms may be established through people receiving more and more divine love. So I don't feel that that's something that we can guarantee for certain. And then, of course, the First Council of Nicaea says, and in the Holy Ghost, but that's all it says about the Holy Spirit. It doesn't say much else. Now, there is the Holy Spirit. However, the implication of the council was that the Holy Spirit was a part of God. Now, the Holy Spirit is an energy of God, but it is not an entity of God, which is very, very different.
1: Mm.
0: It's like you saying that, for example, your arm is a part of you. Now, you wouldn't call your arm you.
1: Mm.
0: So you would never call the Holy Spirit God, because it is only a part of God. It is a part, it is an energy of God, in fact. So your arm is an energy thing connected to your will, if you like. It is not you. Mm. I could not say your arm is you. I couldn't look at your hand and go, that's you.
1: Yeah.
0: You are your complete being. God is the complete being.
1: Talking to this Jewish leader once.
0: Mm-hmm.
1: He wasn't a leader, he was just a teacher. And he referred to the Holy Spirit as God's loving kindness.
0: See, that is not the Holy Spirit. The reason why I was the first person to coin the term Holy Spirit, and so I'm probably best to
1: answer
0: what I meant. What I meant by the Holy Spirit. Now, the Holy Spirit. The reason why I coined the term was this: I recognised that God had many varieties of energies and forces. And in fact, the more I developed, I became, the more I recognized the different types of energies and forces that God has. Now, some of these energies were creative in their nature. Mm-hmm. In other words, they enforced and created new things. Mm-hmm. They caused new things to come into being. Some of them were maintaining in nature. In other words, they maintained the order of the universe. Yeah. Some of them were structures of the universe. So in other words, the universe exists, couldn't exist without there being an underlying law-based structure that guides how the universe exists. And I understood that one of God's energies maintained the laws of the universe. But once I started connecting to divine love, I realized that God had one special energy that was far and above more powerful and also more important to humanity than any other energy. It was an energy that made the human holy.
1: Uh-huh.
0: It was the energy that made the human perfect. And the way that it made the human perfect was, if you could connect to this energy, divine love could flow through the connection and transform the human soul. So what I realized was that the Holy Spirit, what I coined the term as Holy Spirit, and why I likened it was a force of God that I could connect to as long as I maintained a personal state of truth.
1: Mm.
0: I could connect to this conduit like a pipe, like a water pipe. And the love from God could flow into me as a result of my connection to this pipe. The Holy Spirit is the pipe.
1: Mm.
0: It is the energy by which God transmits love into the human soul. It is a unique energy in that only the human soul can connect to this energy.
1: Okay.
0: And it caused the human soul to grow to the point of becoming holy, in other words, perfect.
1: Mm.
0: And so that's why I use the term Holy Spirit.
1: Mm. Mm.
0: Now, unfortunately, people then gave the Holy Spirit an entity and a role in itself.
1: Yes.
0: Beyond that which I gave it. And in fact, there is a general Christian belief that every time the word Spirit is used in the New Testament, that it's referring to the Holy Spirit. Mm-hmm. And this is actually an incorrect assumption as well, because there are many spirits, and I can, you know, we can discuss that in another question. And so the reality is the Holy Spirit has this unique thing, this unique quality of being able to bring God's love into the human soul and transform it. That's its uniqueness.
1: Mm.
0: And it's the only energy of God that allows love to flow through it. It's the only one that I have discovered at this point that allows love to flow through it. There's love in all of the other energies as a persistent entity, as a persistent quality or substance. Mm. But this is the only one that allowed love to flow through a connection to the human. In other words, that allowed the human soul to change.
1: Mm.
0: This is what I refer to as the new birth. Once it's changed enough, it was like the human was a new creature. The human was now divine in nature. And I recognized through this experience that my actual soul was transforming, physically transforming through this connection. And that was the role of the Holy Spirit. So the misunderstanding then grew from all of this.
1: Yeah.
0: And then they wanted to make the Holy Spirit God. And in fact, the Constantinople Council stated even a lot more false teachings about the Holy Spirit. They said, and in the Holy Ghost, the Lord and giver of life. So now they're assuming that the Holy Spirit is the creative spirit. Mm. So they're now mixing up the different energies of God. Mm-hmm. It is the Lord and it is the giver of life in the sense the giver of life to the human soul, transforming it into the divine. Without the Holy Spirit, the human soul can never become divine. So it is the giver of life in that way. And that's why I referred to it as the giver of life.
1: Yeah.
0: You see?
1: Yeah.
0: Who proceedeth from the Father? Well, the Holy Spirit isn't a who, it's a what.
1: Yes.
0: Right? So it's not an entity, it's an energy. Who with the Father and the Son together is worshipped. Now, I cannot agree with that. Mm. It's like worshipping, it's like saying, every time I talk to you, instead of talking to you, I talk to your arm.
1: Yeah.
0: Why would you choose to do that when you can talk to the whole of you? Do you understand?
1: Yes.
0: And this is what it's like when people refer to the Holy Spirit as God, because it's like you can't talk to the Holy Spirit.
1: Mm.
0: The Holy Spirit does not talk.
1: Mm.
0: It does not converse. It is an energy through which something from God flows. And these are misunderstandings that were created. It can transform you, the connection with the Holy Spirit, but it's not the Holy Spirit itself that transforms you.
1: That's right.
0: It's the love that flows through it
1: yes.
0: that transforms you. It it also can only be maintained through a condition of truth.
1: Mm.
0: But that is a condition and not a who. It's, again, an energy and not a person. So all of these statements about the Holy Spirit being a person. And it even indicates in this council that the Holy Spirit is responsible for the resurrection of the dead. This is completely false because the resurrection of the dead is automatic.
1: Mm.
0: God created a spirit body and a physical body, and Paul said, in fact, just as there is a physical body, so there is a spirit one.
1: Yeah.
0: And in fact, the spirit one is present with us even on earth. And as soon as we die, this physical body disconnects and we're now in our spirit body.
1: Mm-hmm.
0: It's a natural progression of all humanity.
1: Mm-hmm.
0: It's not the result of the Holy Spirit.
1: Mm-hmm.
0: It's a result of other laws of God that have been created, other attributes and characteristics of the laws of the nature of the universe that God created that cause this to occur.
1: Right.
0: So if you look at those statements, you can see quite categorically that there are some statements that are very true, other statements that are a mixture of truth and error, and other statements that are completely false. The First Council of Nicaea also said, in order to refute others, it said, but those who say there was a time when he was not, and he was not before he was made, and he was made out of nothing, or he is of another substance or essence, or the Son of God is created, or the Son of God is changeable, or alterable, they are condemned. By the Holy Catholic and Apostolic Church. The reality is every single one of those statements is false.
1: Mm.
0: So firstly, it's impossible for a person to be condemned for their belief.
1: Mm.
0: They are condemned for their lack of love.
1: Mm.
0: Secondly, there was a time when I was not, because there was a time when God existed and no one else existed, and I'm the and that included me.
1: Mm.
0: There was a time before I was made.
1: Yeah.
0: I was made out of energies from God, not out of nothing. Right? I also am not of another substance than anybody else. Right?
1: Yes.
0: I am not of God's substance. I am of the same substance that every other person that has been created. I am completely changeable, because God's love would never have transformed me if I wasn't changeable.
1: Mm.
0: And I am completely alterable, and I hope to alter my life every single moment from now on. That makes sense. So I hope to continue to grow towards God, which means, of course, that I will always change and always grow and always be alterable. So these are all false doctrines that are all made, again, from assumptions, from different statements, verbal statements that were later included in the Bible. They were all misrepresentations of my actual words.
1: Yep. Yeah.
0: So that's a summary of how it all came into existence. It's interesting, isn't it, that the very pinnacle of the Christian faith, the actual concept of God itself is flawed.
1: Yeah.
0: And this is a very sad thing, because if our concept of God is flawed, then there's a high likelihood we're not connecting to God when we think we are.
1: Mm.
0: Right? And this is the danger of a flawed concept with God. You see, as we grow towards God, we will gain more and more of God's concept of God and not our own concept of God.
1: Mm.
0: And the trouble with the Trinity doctrine

0: agree with that at all. I have never agreed with that. In fact, I believe faith comes from reality.
1: Right.
0: It's like you asked me earlier, and people can refer to a different FAQ on this matter. You asked me earlier how the early Christians had faith. And I said because they had experienced the reality of my continued existence. Mm. That's how they had faith. Mm. Their faith wasn't some imagined state that they thought they could obtain, but rather they had it proven to them through this personal experience that they would continue to live.
1: Yeah.
0: You see, that is the basis of faith. If something is mysterious, then it's highly unlikely it comes from God.
1: Okay.
0: It usually comes from the desires of men to maintain mystery. What I find and what I know about God is that God wants me to know everything. But God also knows that God created a universe where I cannot know everything because the universe is infinite and I am finite.
1: Mm.
0: Now, this is a very thing God has done. And in fact, in the book of Ecclesiastes in the Bible, it says this. God has placed inside of men's hearts time indefinite. It's placed the feeling of forever inside of our hearts. The reason why he's placed it is because he knows that we can search for the rest of our existence everything God has done and still not discover everything God has done. So there's the mystery. The mystery is not the fact that God wants everything to be mysterious, but rather that God wants us to discover everything God has done. But God has made so many things
1: and then
0: to discover
1: some.
0: That we'll be spending the rest of our existence discovering them.
1: Yeah.
0: Does that make sense?
1: Yeah, yeah.
0: And that is a truth that is contained in the Bible. And I feel strongly that this is what we need to understand about the Word of God being written on our heart.
1: Mm.
0: We need to understand that this is going to be an ever-changing and growing position if we're really connecting with God.
1: Mm.
0: We're not going to be having one fixed and firm viewpoint about anything in our future existence. We are going to know only the things we have discovered for certain.
1: Yes.
0: Now, the first century Christians knew for certain that their life continued after their death because I had demonstrated it personally to them.
1: Mm.
0: That's how they knew for certain. So they had an incredible faith as a result of that. They knew they could trust that because they'd seen it happen for me.
1: Mm.
0: Now, if I was God, there would be no such proof if you think about it. Mm. Because really...
1: Well, that's right. Because it's not...
0: Because I'm not a man.
1: Yeah.
0: And if I'm not a man who has died and then resurrected, then there is no such proof of the resurrection.
1: Mm-hmm.
0: Do you understand?
1: I do.
0: So even the Apostle Paul, when he spoke about me dying and being resurrected as proof of the resurrection, if I was God, there would be no such proof because surely for God it would be different than for man.
1: Sure.
0: There is a lot of illogical doctrine that if you analyse it with a completely open mind, you can see that a lot of Christian doctrine doesn't make much sense.
1: Mm.
0: And there must be another explanation of these Bible verses.
1: Mm.
0: Mm. And that is the case in most cases. Yeah. Mm.
1: Mm. Oh, brilliant.
0: No worries. So I think that completes our discussion about
1: We'll close the door
0: on the Trinity for a moment. We obviously will talk more about, we'll talk perhaps about some of the Bible verses and how they came to be as a result, you know, that seemed to imply the Trinity and so forth. That can be a completely different discussion because it can be a long-winded discussion based on a lot of different Bible verses that many people who hear this discussion may not want to listen to in a different discussion. So we'll answer those questions in a different discussion, perhaps.
1: Yes.
0: About what the Bible actually says about the Trinity. Yeah.
1: Okay.
0: Okay.
1: Is the practice of praying in tongues that some Christians follow beneficial to their desire to connect to God?
0: Well, before we can really answer that question, we need to look at all of these things that are called the gifts of the Spirit.
1: Mm.
0: Because I feel that a lot of Christians believe these gifts, such as prophecy, speaking in tongues and other types of gifts, a lot of people believe they are the gifts of the Holy Spirit and they're not the gifts of the Holy Spirit.
1: Ah.
0: So what we need to do is define what is a gift of the Holy Spirit compared to what is a gift of the Spirit. And then we'll be able to look at the specific gifts of the Spirit and this, I'm speaking in tongues. So with the gift of the Holy Spirit,

0: Spirit.
1: The Holy Spirit is a conduit, like a pipe, an energy of God, that allows God to connect to the human and pass love from God's soul into the human soul. So that is its only purpose. It has no other purpose. It doesn't have a voice. It doesn't have any other purpose. It doesn't control what a person thinks. It's not a gift. It's not a thing that gives truth. It's not a thing that provides any other mechanism from God aside from the divine love flowing through it. And the reason why I called it the Holy Spirit was because it's the Spirit that enabled the person to become holy.
2: Mm.
1: And it's the only Spirit of God, in fact, that I've discovered that allows the divine love of God to flow into the human soul. And for that reason, I felt it was the most holy of all of God's spirits. And when I refer to God's spirits, I'm referring to the active forces that come from God, all of the energies, if you like, that come from God. So when we talk about a gift of the Spirit, we are not talking about the gift that the Holy Spirit brings.
2: Right.
1: So speaking in tongues is not a gift of the Holy Spirit. The only gift that the Holy Spirit brings to the human soul is the gift of divine love. Mm. All other gifts come from other things. So that's the first thing we must understand. Mm. The second thing we need to understand is that when the Bible refers to the word spirit, it can be referring to many different things. It can be referring to a spirit person, for example. It can be referring to a type of emotion, a different energy or emotion that a person has. Like you could say the spirit of violence,
2: mm-hmm.
1: the spirit of happiness. You know, these are all emotional feelings that we feel sort of like a spirit. And in fact, the way they transmit is that they have an energy and a colour that goes between one soul and another soul. So they are actually an actual spiritual, an energetic transmission of the emotion. So if I'm angry with you, for example, you will feel it inside of yourself because there'll be a transmission of a very red, mm-hmm. reddish, a very bright, reddy, black feeling coming out of me into you. And it's actually something that a spirit can see. Mm-hmm. A person in the spirit world can see this spirit or energy that comes out of me, out of my soul and into yours. So you could say that's a spirit. Then you could also say that there are things that are things like the spirit that are of the spirit body. So as you are aware now, we have a physical body and a spirit body. And in fact, Paul said that, you know, that we have a physical body as well as a spirit one. Now, you could say that the gifts of the spirit are all related to the spirit body. So the gift of speaking in tongues is related to the spirit body of the person in
2: okay.
1: some way. Does that make sense?
2: Mm, mm.
1: Now, how it's related is through a process. And if we look at how the gift is used, that is one part of the question. And then the other part of the question is, what is the gift in itself? Now, the gift of speaking in tongues is the ability to speak in other languages.
2: Mm.
1: Transmitting divine truth, but to be more specific, even though the speaker does not know the language.
2: Mm-hmm.
1: So in other words, it gives me the ability to speak in another language without me as the speaker knowing the language.
2: And to clarify, the spirit comes from my own spirit.
1: Well, this is the question, isn't it?
2: The question.
1: Because it's potentially from a spirit in the spirit world.
2: Right.
1: Working through the energy of your own spirit body. Transmitting information to your mind, and then you have clarity to speak it to somebody else. Does that make sense?
2: Yes.
1: So if we look at how speaking in tongues in the Bible was first used, we can identify what the issues with speaking in tongues is all about. So if you look in Acts chapter 2, verses 5 and 6, and I'm reading from the New International Version here, it says, "Now there were staying in Jerusalem God-fearing Jews from every nation under heaven. When they heard this sound, a crowd came together in bewilderment because each one heard them speaking in his own language." Mm. So this was the first account in the Bible of speaking in tongues. Peter and a number of other people at this point in time, this is after Pentecost, they became infused with spirit, and they had the ability to speak in tongues.
2: Mm.
1: Now, the Holy Spirit connected to them at Pentecost. And because they became into a condition of truth and love, they also had a desire to receive divine love, and the Holy Spirit connected with them, and divine love flowed into their souls.
2: Uh-huh.
1: Now, the divine love in their souls caused a change in their soul, which then impacted upon their spirit body, which meant their spirit body could now do things that it couldn't do before.
2: Mm-hmm.
1: So Peter could never speak in tongues before, and many of the others who were listed here could never speak in tongues before. This is the first occasion where they could speak in tongues. Just need to have a cough. So the purpose of speaking in tongues was not to just provide a heap of gibberish to people who could not understand. It was to provide divine truth to the people who could hear it in their own language.
2: Yes.
1: That was its purpose.
2: Yes.
1: It had a direct loving purpose. Now, this is the case with each gift. Each gift that we have, whether it's prophecy or speaking in tongues or other gifts like that, they can be used in a loving purpose or an unloving purpose. And it just depends on which way our soul decision takes us, our desire takes us, as to whether we will have a loving purpose or an unloving purpose in the dissemination of the gift. Now, in this case, in the first occasion of speaking in tongues, it was obviously a loving purpose. Almost 3,000 people from all different walks of life in different countries, they were all Jews, but they were all come from different countries for the Passover celebration. They all spoke different languages, and they heard Peter speaking in their own language. That was the power. They were hearing the divine truth being spoken in their own language. And that's what caused a huge attraction, of course, to the truth, and caused them to listen, and many of them, as a result, as it says, decided to follow it as a result of them hearing the truth in their own language. Now, that's a case of a gift of the spirit body being used in a positive direction.
2: Yes.
1: Now, Peter didn't know the language, so the language had to come from somewhere. And where it came from was from spirits in the spirit world who could speak the languages of these people, but who also knew divine truth. So these spirits in the spirit world who could speak divine truth could now connect to Peter because he had received the Holy Spirit and received the divine love through the Holy Spirit. His soul was transformed to the point where he could now hear other spirits. And he could now transmit information from other spirits to people. And as a result, they started talking to him, and they started using his body to transmit the information in another language, even though Peter himself did not know the language, because he could only speak Hebrew and Aramaic.
2: Yes.
1: So that was the process of speaking in tongues. Now, it can also be used in a terrible way, in a very unloving way. So if we look at Paul's words now, if we look at Corinthians, 1 Corinthians 14, Paul spoke about the unloving ways in which you can use speaking in tongues. He says, "Follow the way of love and eagerly desire spiritual gifts, especially the gift of prophecy." Now, the gift of prophecy is different to the gift of tongues in the sense that the gift of prophecy is still a spirit speaking to the person. It's not the Holy Spirit. See, most Christians believe it's the Holy Spirit. But it is not, because the Holy Spirit doesn't speak. And the Holy Spirit doesn't give prophecy. All the purpose of the Holy Spirit is to be a conduit for divine love to flow into the soul. That's its purpose. That's its only purpose. It does not have a voice. It is not an entity. And it does not give anything else to the soul. This, when he talks about the gift of prophecy is the same gift of prophecy that Isaiah, Jeremiah, all of these, Daniel, all of these ones had, which is the gift of being able to hear what a spirit says and say it in your own language to a group of people who are hearing, and therefore upbuild the people who are hearing and yourself. So it's spirits, and they can be dark spirits or they could be bright spirits, transmitting information through a person, and that person then transmits the information to a group of people who listen to it. That's the gift of prophecy. And Paul said he desires that people prophesy instead of speak in tongues. And the reason why is because speaking in tongues is often not in the language of the people who are listening. And whereas prophesying was always in the language of the people that were hearing, and therefore it could be beneficial. Mm. He says, for anyone who speaks in a tongue does not speak to men but to God. And I would even dispute that particular claim. Indeed, no one understands him. He utters mysteries with his spirit. Mm. Now, if you think about it, if God is a God of love and God is trying to give us truth, would God try to create mystery?
2: Hmm.
1: Obviously not. If mystery is being created, then it is not coming from God, nor is it coming from the Holy Spirit. It is coming from a spirit in the spirit world,
2: yeah.
1: A person who is transmitting the information. And Paul's saying, often these people were speaking in tongues, right? And basically all they were doing was showing off.
2: Yeah.
1: It was having no effect on the hearer because the hearer could not understand, and it was having very little effect even on the person because they couldn't even understand what they were saying. Mm. They just had this feeling with the spirit and said a whole heap of things as a result. He said, but everyone who prophesies speaks to men for their strengthening, encouragement and comfort.
2: Yes.
1: He who speaks in a tongue edifies himself, but he who prophesies edifies the church. I would like every one of you to speak in tongues, but I would rather have you prophesy.
2: Mm.
1: He who prophesies is greater than he who speaks in tongues, unless he interprets so that the church may be edified.
2: Yep.
1: So what he's basically saying here is a basic understanding of the rules of mediumship or channeling. And I know most Christians don't like those terms very much because of the different prohibitions of such in the Old Testament version, in the Old Testament parts of the Bible. But if they think about it carefully, I spoke to spirits when I was on earth in the first century. There is records of me speaking to evil spirits and speaking to good spirits. In the Transfiguration, I spoke to good spirits.
2: That's right.
1: With regard to expelling demons, I spoke to evil spirits. Mm. Now, if I spoke to spirits, there should be no prohibition of you speaking to one. Mm. And if that's the case, that's what most of the people understood. All the Christians understood this. So the Christians understood that they could speak to spirits because it was something that I showed them that they could do. And so what they did was they often encouraged the speaking to spirits, but unfortunately they often didn't know what kind of spirit they were speaking to. And this is why one of the other apostles said, you've got to try the spirits to see which one you're speaking to. So in other words, you've got to get to know them a bit and understand where they're coming from and understand their background and understand, you know, their feelings before you actually know whether they're speaking the truth or not. Now, many people who speak in tongues are just open conduits for spirits who all they want to do is speak in their own tongue to somebody on earth. It has no benefit to any of their audience. Mm. It has no benefit to themselves. In fact, often it can be degrading to themselves because the spirit might not be in a good condition. Now, the problem with that kind of speaking in tongues is it doesn't help any listener, it doesn't help the person who's doing it, and it doesn't help the spirit because the spirit and the person who's doing it are just in their own addictions with each other, trying to get glory that has no purpose. What Paul was saying is the speaking in tongues and prophesying that is beneficial is the speaking in tongues and prophesying that people can understand. You have to be able to understand it before it's going to benefit you. And he was saying that there is no problem having these gifts of the Spirit or these gifts of speaking in tongues or prophesying, which are all about mediumship abilities, channeling spirits. They're all possible, and many people in Pentecostal religious churches engage them. There's nothing wrong with engaging them, with the exception of when they're engaged out of harmony with love.
2: Yes.
1: If they're engaged out of harmony with love, they will damage everybody, including the person doing it. If they're engaged in harmony with love, then they can benefit everybody, including the person doing it. And that should be the underlying principle of speaking in tongues. So the real question in terms of what a Christian should focus on is what Paul said in 1 Corinthians 13. Because this is what he said there. He said, if I speak in the tongues of men and of angels, but I do not have love, I am only a resounding gong or a clanging cymbal, right? So what's he saying there? He's saying, if I have these gifts of the Spirit, which, by the way, anyone can have, we don't need to have any special development of love to have them, and that's what Paul's implying. You can actually have the gift without having any love at all in you. And if you have the gift without having any love in you, it's like you might as well just be banging something, you know,
2: making a lot of racket
1: because it has no benefit whatsoever on the rest of the world. So what Paul focused on in 1 Corinthians 13 was he was focused on you must develop in love if you're truly going to have any spiritual development. So in answer to your question about developing speaking in tongues in order to connect to God or connect to the Holy Spirit, my suggestion is this. Speaking in tongues does not connect you with the Holy Spirit because it is not the Holy Spirit that you're connecting to when you speak in tongues. It is a spirit and your own spirit body. In addition to that, speaking in tongues does not automatically mean you are more loving. And as Paul correctly said, developing in love should be the focus of the Christian, not developing other things.
2: Yeah.
1: Now, as a subsequent development of love, you may be able to speak in tongues and you may be able to prophesy. But it will, if you focus on developing those gifts without developing love, you may as well just be a, a clashing cymbal, as Paul said. It is pointless to do such a thing. So my feeling in terms of answering this question for you is I feel Christians need to focus more on developing their gift of love, their love of God, their love of their neighbour, all of those things that they must focus on developing. And we might talk about that more in terms of daily practice in another question. But if they focus on developing the so-called gifts of the Spirit without developing love, it is completely pointless to their own soul and completely pointless to the souls of the people who are listening. So these Pentecostal churches where people flail around on the ground speaking gibberish that nobody else can translate or understand, it is totally pointless. Not only pointless, it is very selfish, because it is imposing gibberish upon a congregation that deserves better than gibberish. It deserves to have a more, you know, information about connection with God, not just gibberish coming from a spirit and a person on earth who's influenced by a spirit who's not in a condition of love. So what I recommended to people in the first century is the same thing I recommend now, and that is if you make sure that your development in love is your primary focus, these other gifts will come to you, but you'll also know how to use them lovingly. If you focus on developing the gifts, as many New Age people do and some Christians do, focus on developing the gifts without developing in love, then you will be able to use the gift, but you won't ever be loving. And there's no point to that.
2: There's no point.
1: Because the light and brightness of your soul is completely dependent on the love. It's not dependent on the gifts. I've seen very, very dark souls having the gift of tongues and very dark souls having the gift of prophesying but having no love inside of themselves. And when they pass into the spirit world, they often pass with no love inside of themselves, and so therefore they pass into a hellish condition and they have a very harsh surrounding environment as a result. They believed themselves to be developed because they were speaking in tongues. They believed they were developed because they were prophesying. But true development only comes from development in love. And I feel that's the main principle that we need to understand with all of the development that we can make in the gifts of the Spirit.
2: And that would be for other people, people who see, I don't know, energies or see auras, etc.
1: Exactly the same principle applies. Just because you can see an aura or an energy, it does not mean that you are developed in love. In fact, I've seen many people who can see auras and energies who are very dark and not developed in love at all. So again, the same thing applies. Developing in love is the only real spiritual development that a person can make. Now, there's two types of love. One type is the love that you express from within yourself to another, which I call the natural love that exists within the human soul. And then there's this other type of love that we have the capacity to receive through the Holy Spirit, which is the divine love of God that can enter our soul and transform us. My suggestion to people is to choose the second way of development. But both ways of development will grow your soul. But the second way of development, through connecting through the Holy Spirit with God's love, that will grow the soul infinitely, whereas there will be a limitation of your growth if you connect in natural love. Mm, mm. And I implied that in many of my illustrations in the first century as well, that there were two different types of ways you could develop your love.
2: Right.
1: But I just feel that we need to be careful that we don't get hung up on all of these like fancy things that all seem exciting at the time and forget the excitement of developing in love, which is the real thing that's exciting. You imagine, well, you think about the earth that we have now. If all of us on the earth developed in love, it wouldn't matter what gifts or lack of gifts any of us had, we'd all treat each other more loving. You imagine how the world would be then in comparison to how it is now. But if we can all speak in tongues but don't have any love, how does that change the world? We'd all be speaking gibberish half the time and dark spirits would be saying their things through us and all that kind of, which often does happen, and all be very negative because there's no love involved. So that's the damaging part of it all. I also feel that for Christians in particular, we need to not confuse the gifts of the Spirit with the Holy Spirit. We need to be very, very careful that we do not confuse
2: these
1: two things.
2: That's a wonderful distinction. Yeah. I had never realised that before.
1: Yeah, because it's that confusion that causes people then to misrepresent the Holy Spirit and what it does. You see, they start then viewing the Holy Spirit as a person because they can hear a voice. Not realising they're hearing a voice, so it's not the Holy Spirit. It's a spirit talking to them, claiming to be the Holy Spirit. And that's not good.
2: No way.
1: If you think about it. It's not good for a spirit to be claiming to be a Holy Spirit of God when it's not the Holy Spirit of God. It's just a spirit who's lived in the past on earth. That's a false claim. And a spirit who claims that, who's speaking to us in a voice, is lying to us. And we'd be able to know straight away. If we know that the Holy Spirit is not a voice, it is not going to be able to speak to us, it is an energy of God that transmits love to us, and we know that's the role of the Holy Spirit, then we will, of course, be very mistrustful of any spirit coming along saying, I'm the Holy Spirit, listen to me. I see many Christians saying they are talking to the Holy Spirit when they're just talking to a first sphere, quite dark Christian spirit who's claiming to be the Holy Spirit in order to transmit a whole heap of information that is false to the person. And it's very, very damaging to the person, and it's also quite damaging to the spirit. So my suggestion is that you need to have a very clear idea what the Holy Spirit is, and once you have that clear idea, you will realise that these gifts of the Spirit are completely separate to the Holy Spirit, and then you will be much more careful in the way you use these gifts of the Spirit. And you won't make presumptions or assumptions that you're currently making about these gifts. You won't assume that just because you're hearing a voice that's talking about some kind of form of Christianity, that it's coming from God. You won't be making that assumption anymore because you know that it could be just a spirit claiming to be God or a spirit claiming to be the Holy Spirit talking to you. And many, many spirits do this just in order to mislead people on earth. And many Christians are being misled by very dark spirits as a result of that. And this is why sometimes you hear some Christian people on earth saying, I was told to go and kill that person. The Holy Spirit told me. Well, certainly not the Holy Spirit that told you to do that. It was a spirit who was very dark, who you've believed your whole life is the Holy Spirit, but it's not. And it has a voice that you can hear, and you're just acting upon that voice. That's very, very damaging. There have been people historically that have done things according to the Holy Spirit or what the Holy Spirit has told them, which have been completely out of line with love, which is an indication that it wasn't the Holy Spirit that they were connecting to. So it's very important to understand that distinction.
2: Wonderful. That's wonderful.
1: With regard to the Holy Spirit, though, when we connect to the Holy Spirit and divine love flows into the soul grows in its capacity in its gifts of the Spirit. So it is important for us to understand that connecting to the Holy Spirit and receiving divine love does increase our capacity to speak in tongues. It increases our capacity to prophesy. It increases our capacity to see spirits. So in the first century, I could easily see spirits and talk to them because the divine love that was in my soul had changed my soul capacities to the point where I could see the people that I was speaking with and hear them while I'm speaking to them and talk to them about the truth about what they were doing. And this is the beauty of doing connecting with God's love first. And that's why in the first century I said, seek first God's love and all these other things will be added to you. And that's what I suggest that Christians generally, but also every person on this planet decides to do. Seek first God's love and all these other fascinating things that we can enjoy and have fun with will all come to us in time.
2: Wonderful, yeah, wonderful. And which erroneous beliefs give conventional Christians the most difficulty in finding the narrow path to God?
1: Well, this question was interesting when you first listed it for me, because I just thought, well, I could list so many of beliefs here that because beliefs are a very individual experience. There are certain beliefs that we imbibe with our whole heart and soul. And those particular beliefs, of course, can have a terribly detrimental effect on our soul. There are beliefs that we hear, but we don't really go with. So, for example, all of your life as a Christian, you would have heard of the Trinity. But you've never really believed that Jesus is God.
2: No.
1: You know, you didn't know. But it's not something that you firmly thought, yes, he's definitely God. So you could say under those conditions that the belief entered your mind, but it didn't really enter your heart.
2: No, it didn't enter the heart. It went around and around and around.
1: And you couldn't make sense of it, and so it never went down, you could basically say, right? And this is the case with many beliefs that we hear, no matter what religious profession we are, is that there are some beliefs that enter our heart because we have an openness to believing them, and not necessarily because they're right either, but we have an openness to believing them, whereas other beliefs only enter our head and they don't enter our heart. So for example, in the 1800s, there was a general Christian belief that black people were cursed. Now, it entered the hearts of the people who engaged slaves. So in other words, they felt justified in having black slavery because they, with their heart, engaged the concept that the blacks were cursed from Cain, Canaan.
2: Yes.
1: You know?
2: Yes.
1: Now, the Christians who did not agree with that, in other words, the Christians who heard that teaching but it never entered their hearts, could not embrace slavery. They could see that slavery was wrong. So those Christians didn't embrace slavery when the other Christians who let this belief enter their heart could embrace slavery. That's an example of how a belief affects us. Now, it is mostly the beliefs that go into our heart that affect our life in the spirit world and in our future. And so with this question that you've asked, it is mostly the heartfelt beliefs that cause us the most trouble when we arrive in the spirit world. And they also cause us the most trouble here on earth because it's a very similar position. Now, so the question then becomes, what are the belief systems that are Christian belief systems that enter the heart that damage the heart so much that it makes it very difficult for a person to get out of those belief systems? And this is what I feel they are. The very first and biggest one, the concept of God. The concept of God in general Christianity is that God is loving, but love includes punishment and violence. Because there is an expectation that God will violently destroy the wicked. So there is a justification of this belief by saying the wicked deserve destruction. Now, no one ever considers, of course, that God might not have made a system where the wicked need to be destroyed. The fact is that God is very much more clever than that. The way God made the system is the wicked need to be corrected, not destroyed. So God made a corrective system for the wicked, not a destructive system for the wicked. This is something that we need to understand. However, most Christians want there to be a destructive condition for the wicked. So they are very open to the concept that love involves punishment. And not only punishment, but violence.
2: Mm.
1: And as a result, and this is partially because many of them have been punished by their parents while the parents are saying, I love you.
2: Mm.
1: I'm belting you with a stick because the Bible tells me I should, but I love you. Right? But if you were belting an adult with a stick, it would be called assault.
2: Yes, right.
1: Right? So this is all part of why people have imbibed into their heart this concept about God. This concept that God is a violent, punishing God at times, and that is love.
2: Mm.
1: That is the destructive belief.
2: Mm. Mm.
1: Now, that single destructive belief has a huge effect on many Christians when they pass, for many reasons. One reason is when they pass over, many Christians are not in the condition they'd hoped to be. And therefore, they usually end up in some place in the first dimension of the spirit world, in what is called the hells. Now, because they've been taught that they can't get out of the hells and God's going to punish them forever, they don't even try to get out.
2: Mm.
1: They don't even understand that they can get out.
2: Mm.
1: And that causes a stagnation of their soul for hundreds of years, sometimes thousands of years. I've seen some Christians who have stagnated souls for over 1,000 years as a result of that one teaching affecting them. So this concept that God is an unloving God or a violent, punishing God who destroys the wicked, is a false concept of God that most Christians have imbibed through their reading of the Bible and as a result of believing that the Bible is God's word. And they have forced themselves to believe it. But not only that, they readily accept it because their own parents were often violent while at the same time saying that they were loving. So there's a predisposition to actually imbibing the belief.
2: Yes.
1: And as a result of that, they then feel that the concept of God is true.
2: Mm.
1: But it is not true. And every time you have a false concept of God, you cannot ever be at one with God.
2: Mm.
1: You cannot ever be in harmony with God's love when you have a false concept of God. So that is a very damaging thing to do. The second belief that I feel has a huge effect on Christians is the false beliefs about myself.
2: Mm.
1: The false beliefs that I am God has a huge effect on most Christians. It has a huge negative effect on many of them because they sort of think of me as some kind of special, unique God man.
2: Yeah.
1: And therefore they do not believe that they are capable of the same way of acting that I was capable of in the first century.
2: Mm.
1: They don't believe themselves to be capable of it because they believe themselves to be sinners.
2: Yeah.
1: And they believe themselves that sin is inherent within them and cannot be removed. Now, I stated quite categorically, and it's actually recorded in the Bible, that you could become perfect. But most Christians ignore those verses, thinking that that's impossible, particularly while they're on earth.
2: Mm.
1: And as a result of that, they compare themselves with me. They always come up short in their own opinion. And then as a result of that, they attack themselves and berate themselves and punish themselves, which actually means they never get close to God.
2: Mm.
1: In addition, they believe that I am God.
2: Mm.
1: And that is false too. They're trying to connect to somebody who is not God. I cannot give them divine love. Divine love only comes from God.
2: Mm-hmm.
1: They can pray to me till they're blue in the face and nothing will change unless they have a feeling for God's love. Then something will change. And so all of these beliefs about me, including the beliefs of my sacrifice, for example, are all beliefs that have caused huge amount of problems for Christians after they've passed. This concept that my blood saves them from their sin is directly opposite the concept that I tried to teach that is present in the Bible, that every single person will be responsible for their own sin.
2: Mm. Mm.
1: All right? Now, what they're basically trying to say is that I will become responsible by their belief in me, that erases their sin.
2: Mm.
1: And that is not the case at all. So many of them arrive in the spirit world with all the sins they've committed in their life on earth, not being erased, because they need to erase it using a different method than believing in me.
2: Mm.
1: And this is a very damaging teaching because it causes a lot of them to arrive in the spirit world in a dark condition. And then not only then, they go, well, Jesus' blood didn't save me. Jesus' blood hasn't erased my sin because I still have it in me. I can feel it. So I might. What's the point of believing anything that I believed?
2: Yeah.
1: And they throw everything away.
2: Yeah.
1: And that causes them to get into a very dark condition of just doing whatever they want, not believing anything, not trusting anybody, not trusting God exists, not trusting that God's love is there for them. So they throw away all these beliefs that could help them as well because of that one teaching.
2: Yes.
1: So that's a very damaging thing to do too. The belief about the Holy Spirit is the next damaging belief, I feel, that causes Christians a lot of trouble when they pass. This belief causes them to think that when they were conversing with spirits, that they were conversing with the Holy Spirit. And many people, Christians, get told to do things by spirits that they assume they're being told to do by God. And this is very damaging to them because they're actually doing things that other people are telling them what to do. Now, if they could see the person, so it was like me saying, "Don't go here today, do that today, go there, visit this person," they'd go, "Why am I listening to you for?" But because it's a spirit who they believe is the Holy Spirit saying, "Go here, go there today, do this, do that," they just go and do it willingly.
2: Yeah.
1: They give up their will because of their belief.
2: Mm-hmm.
1: And that's a very, very damaging thing to do for your future. Mm-hmm. God's trying to help you embrace your will, and they are giving up their will, and as a result becoming overcloaked by spirits who are then assisting them
2: absolutely.
1: To do things. It's very damaging. Another belief that's very damaging is beliefs about the devil. These beliefs have been pre-Christian. They've been throughout the ages, the dark and light concept that there is, if there is brightness, there has to be darkness. And this is not true. God created a universe where we chose to embrace the darkness, because we had free will to make the choice. We could also choose to embrace the brightness if we wished. And there is no mastermind of darkness. There is no devil, no angel of God who went bad, none of that. Now, the belief in the devil causes a lot of fear. And in fact, if you listen to many sermons that Christian ministers give, they are threatening the congregation with the devil, and the devil's got into them, and if you listen to this, you're from the devil, and if you listen to that, you're from the devil. And almost if you listen to anything that's outside of the line of what they believe is truth is from the devil. And this is a great way to control and manipulate people, but a terrible effect on your soul. So many Christians pass over in the spirit world with huge levels of fear about the threat from a devil.
2: Yes.
1: Particularly the Christians who are sincere, who know they've sinned and who don't feel they've been forgiven for it yet. Those particular Christians are just waiting for the devil to come when they pass. And they're in huge amounts of fear, huge amounts of pain and suffering as a result of not realising there is no devil, and that the only devils that have ever been present in their life have been evil spirits who have been trying to influence them to do evil things. So the teachings about the devil are very, very damaging. The teachings that once you pass, you can't change. You are either saved or judged. These are very damaging teachings. What these teachings do is they teach you that you can't make a different choice at a later time. And this is a very dangerous teaching. I just need to have a cough. It's a very dangerous teaching because it causes people to have no hope. Many of them pass into the spirit world, have a relative condition of darkness in compared to what they would like to have had, and then as a result of that feel that they must be in hell, and then they also feel automatically that they can't get out of it, no matter what they do. And they don't even try as a result. And many of them just sit there waiting to be punished, waiting in this place of stagnation because they've been taught something that causes them to believe that that's what they need to wait for. Wait for the judgment of God to condemn them to hell. And it's a very damaging teaching. It has a big effect on many Christians as a result, as you can imagine. There's, like I was saying, there's so many, there's so many teachings.
2: There must be help for them. I suppose they're just not seeing the help. I understand that. But there must be so many people who really feel so much compassion for these poor people.
1: But see, they've been told that they're spirit, they're demons as well. Uh-huh. You see, this is a trouble. And they even quote verses of the Bible to you when you're a spirit. I've had spirits quote to me in the spirit world verses in the Bible that say things like this.
2: Yeah.
1: A person masquerading as an angel of light.
2: Yes.
1: Now, as I pointed out to people in the first century, you can't masquerade as an
2: angel
1: of light.
2: Yeah, that'd be a bit difficult, wouldn't it?
1: It's impossible. But there are verses in the Bible that state this.
2: Yeah.
1: You can put on a facade for a short period of time, but as a spirit, it's very difficult to do such a thing.
2: Mm.
1: You can also put on a facade of words and masquerade as light with words, but someone can look at your person and see straight away whether you have brightness or not.
2: Mm.
1: But that scripture has been quoted to me so many times. Many people have asked for Jesus to come to them when they feel in a degree of pain.
2: Mm.
1: I've gone to them in the spirit world, right, and sat with them, and they tell me to get away from them and swear at me and curse me because I'm masquerading as Jesus, is their viewpoint. So what can you do to help such a person? You can only go away and wait for their belief system to change through some kind of interaction they have through the law of attraction with other things.
2: Mm.
1: So, yeah, there's those kind of problems too that occur in the spirit world once a person passes. So I think when you've got a question coming up about the shock, you know, what happened, how do you cope with the shock of what happens in the spirit world?
2: Mm.
1: And I think what we can do in that discussion is talk about some of the reactions that spirits have when they pass, Christian spirit people have when they pass into the spirit world, and how they can address some of these problems.
2: Mm.
1: You see, many Christians don't realise that they pass into the spirit world, things are not as they expect them to be, generally.
2: Yeah.
1: They don't sit at the right hand of God with me on a throne, as they have been promised.
2: Mm.
1: They're not singing hallelujahs, you know, in the welcoming stand. All of these things are not happening. In fact, their life seems to continue very similarly as it's continued on earth for the majority of them. And then they start to wonder whether any of their beliefs have been true. Now, there are a lot of Christian beliefs that are true.
2: Mm.
1: You know, God does exist. There is one God. There is God's love that can be received into the soul.
2: Mm.
1: You know, you do have a soul.
2: Mm.
1: You do have a spirit body. You are able to progress.
2: Mm.
1: You are able to live in paradise in the spirit world. There are locations that are paradisaic in the spirit world that you can live in. But they all are available only with the condition of love that the soul reflects.
2: Mm.
1: Now, all of the disciples and apostles who, men and women I'm talking about in the first century, who were with me, are in the spirit world. Most of them are still there. You could ask any one of them to come to you and talk to you about the first century and what it was really like.
2: Wow.
1: You could ask any one of them to come to you and talk to you about what my teachings were really in the first century.
2: Mm.
1: They can show pictures of what they saw themselves to the minds of the person who asked the question so that you can see what I taught. They can distribute huge amounts of information. There are places in the spirit world where you can get a book like the Bible, and in it is annotated every reason for every verse that was ever written.
2: Yeah.
1: The person who wrote it, the person who actually wrote it, not the person that it claims wrote it, the person who wrote it, the spirit who inspired it, why they did it, where they were coming from, everything.
2: Mm.
1: This information is available everywhere in the spirit world, but only available to the people who are willing to find it, who want to find it. And that's where I feel there is another problem, and that is the Bible itself says, don't listen to anything else.
2: Mm.
1: You know, in the book of Galatians it says, if anybody comes to you, even an angel in heaven comes to you, revealing something other than what the Bible has already revealed, don't listen to him. Now, many Christian spirits, when they pass in the spirit world, they take that verse literally. So what they do when they go past in the spirit world, they go, okay, I'm not allowed to listen to anything other than what the Bible says. So if somebody comes to me and tells me something about the Bible, I'll listen to them. But anybody who tells me something that's different than what the Bible says, I don't listen to them. So you imagine a disciple of Jesus from the first century or an apostle of Jesus in the first century, male or female, comes to the person in response to their question and starts talking about something that is not contained in the Bible. What do they do?
2: Yeah.
1: They go, I can't listen to you. You're an apostate. You're bright. Yeah. Without thinking about, oh, that's
2: I feel good when I'm with you. I feel like I've progressed. I feel I'm going somewhere.
1: Yeah. You feel good when I'm with you. And come to think of it, Jesus did say something about brightness and not holding your light under a basket. But they forget all of that.
2: Yeah.
1: Because there's this other verse prohibiting the absorption of this knowledge. Mm. And this is the problem. Like, the problem with these kind of verses is they lock the person up into stagnation. Mm. They don't free them. They don't. Mm. Remember I said, and it's recorded in the Bible, the truth will set you free.
2: Yes. Yes.
1: It doesn't lock you up
2: yes.
1: into a place. Now, these kind of verses, the verses like in Galatians, where in Galatians 1, where it talks about how you can't trust anybody, even a spirit who comes to you or an angel who comes to you who teaches you something other than good news than what you've been taught. That kind of mentality locks you up into only a certain way of thinking. Now, when one of those angels comes to you, they must be an angel for a reason.
2: Mm.
1: They've got to have a lot of love in their soul. Mm. They must have listened to some truth to get to that particular point. And this kind of a verse is basically condemning them and telling you not to listen to them. Now, that is very, very damaging and dangerous.
2: Oh, yeah.
1: And it causes the poor spirit to go, I'm not listening to you. I feel like I like you a lot, don't you? You're a nice person. You know, they're all confused about that, and they're confused about the amount of love the person's showing. And the person's talking about Jesus and talking about the good news and talking, but they're also saying about soulmates, and they're saying about, you know, other teachings that Jesus isn't God and that the Holy Spirit isn't God and, you know, that there's this divine love, and I've never heard of the divine love. Like, there's mention of it in the Bible, but, you know, I might not have read about it. And then the Spirit's saying, there's no devil. You don't have to worry about a devil. And you're saying, no, the Bible has revealed to me all of these things, and I can't listen to you. And unfortunately, for many of these Christian spirits, they stay in that state for long periods of time, not understanding why they didn't get what was promised. You know, I promised mansions in the spirit world to my followers. And the reason why is because if they follow my teachings as I taught them, they will get into beautiful conditions of love, and they'll need a mansion in which to live, just reflecting their beautiful condition of love. I promised them paradise in the spirit world. I promised them to be with me in the celestial kingdom of the spirit world, in my kingdom. Now, if they're not there, and they're not in paradise, and they're not in any of these places that I described, and they don't have a mansion of their own, this is an indication that something went wrong.
2: Yeah.
1: And it's not something that went wrong with my teaching.
2: Yeah.
1: It's something that went wrong with the distortion of the teachings.
2: Yeah.
1: And the problem with the belief in the Bible is it contains some of my teachings as well as distortions of my teachings. And if you believe the distortions of my teachings, they will prevent you from having the mansion, prevent you from having the paradise, and prevent you from being in my kingdom, because it'll be the lack of love that prevents you from being there. If you understand the teachings as I taught them, then the love will transform your soul, and you'll have a mansion, and you'll have paradise, and you'll have, you know, you'll be in the kingdom. You'll be able to speak with the disciples, the apostles from the first century, and every one of them since that have done the same thing. And that's what I would encourage Christian spirits and Christian people on earth after they pass to do. I would encourage them to focus on getting information from the people who are bright.
2: Yeah.
1: And seeing that if the person's bright, they must know more truth, as I said, in the first century. And if they know more truth, then maybe the truth in the Bible isn't the truth. Maybe I need to change my perspective of what's going on with what I understand from the Bible. And that's what I would recommend a lot of people do. Probably the last area where I feel that Christians get negatively affected by their teachings is that because there is this internal concept that they are sinners and there's no good in them, they don't trust their emotions very much. They trust their intellect. Now, the problem with trusting your intellect is that false and true beliefs can exist in your intellect at the same time, but false and true beliefs cannot exist in your soul at the same time.
2: Okay.
1: And if you remove a false belief from your soul, the truth can enter it. Now, many Christians who pass in the spirit world are still heavily trying to use their intellects to resolve the condition of truth. So when you go to them and start speaking about the divine love, they say, oh, but what does the Bible tell me? And they go there, the Bible tells me this, the Bible tells me that, and they look at some contrary area, you know, contradictions in the Bible, and they look at those, and they study all of those, and they say, but I don't understand what you're saying. And they're all trying to do it with their mind. Instead of just engaging this concept that God wants to write the law on their heart.
2: Mm.
1: And their heart is emotional.
2: Mm.
1: Their heart is the feeling center of themselves. That's their soul. And if they allow their soul to open towards God and have a desire for God from their soul, all transformation can take place. That's how simple it is. And the problem with focusing on the development of the mind and studying things and studying things and studying things and studying things in order to understand them without actually feeling any of them is that your soul is not transformed.
2: Mm.
1: And many Christians pass in the spirit world with heavily developed intellects in quite a good moral condition and many of them in quite a good ethical condition. But because their heart has not been touched by love, they struggle in the spirit world to come to God.
2: Yeah.
1: So these are all different reasons why many Christians find it difficult. You'll find that every religion on the planet and every no religion on the planet, every non-religion and no religion on the planet, every single person who's a member of any of those things has a specific set of emotional conditions which determine how easy or hard it will be when they arrive in the spirit world. And I'm not saying... There are many Christians that have found it easy because they did not imbibe everything from the Bible that they thought, you know, they thought, oh, that doesn't make much sense to me. I can't accept that. And because of that openness to reason, they easily embrace divine truth.
2: Mm.
1: Other Christians who are very militant and violent in their opinions about the Bible and being God's word and so forth, they have spent many hundreds and sometimes thousands of years before they've found the truth. Many of those, though, have found the truth faster than a person who has been a New Age, practicer of New Age, who has been overcloaked by very dark spirits all of their life.
2: Yeah.
1: And they've passed in the spirit world in a dark condition, and they spend a lot of their life just in their addictions. So every single belief and teaching on this planet, even teachings of reincarnation and other teachings such as this, have a huge effect negatively, if they're false, on the future progress of the person, whether they're on earth or in the spirit world.
2: Mm.
1: And if we have compassion for everyone, no matter what, where they've come from, whatever background they've come from, and share whatever we can divine truth with them, that's going to have a very powerful effect on their lives if they are humble and open to listening to such truth.
2: Yep.
1: And the problem with locked in opinions is that it makes you not very humble or open to listening to truth.
2: Yeah. Well, thank you. What are the biggest mistakes to avoid for a sincere Christian wanting a personal relationship with God?
1: Well, this question caused me to think a little bit about things. I feel there are so many mistakes to avoid, as we've been discussing, but I think In my notes of it, I think I just felt that the single biggest mistakes I felt for a Christian were to assume that my blood or belief in my sacrifice saves them from their sins and establishes a relationship with God.
2: Mm-hmm.
1: This is a very big mistake to believe this. What establishes a relationship with God is the desire of the individual to have a relationship with God and to receive divine love through the process of prayer. That's what establishes a relationship with God. If you believe anything else establishes a relationship with God other than that, you will never establish a relationship with God. You may establish a lot of relationships with spirits claiming to be God, and you may establish a relationship with spirits claiming to be the Holy Spirit, but they're not God either.
2: Mm.
1: And you may establish a whole heap of relationships with spirits claiming to be Jesus, because there's literally hundreds of thousands of them as well. But you will not establish a relationship with God.
2: Mm.
1: And I feel the biggest single mistake that a Christian can make is to not establish a relationship with God, not through my blood or any sacrifice that I'm meant to have made, but through desire to know God and love God and have God know them and love them. And I feel that is the biggest single thing I would love to see a Christian change on, getting away.

0: covenants and this and that. And
1: well, with all the covenants, you have to understand them to from the heart to in order to understand what their meaning is. The truth is that God did make a covenant with mankind through myself, and this covenant was the covenant of the heart. And the covenant of the heart, the new covenant, is where God will write the law.
0: Yes.
1: The word of God on the heart of the individual who is in, who is governed by this covenant.
0: Okay.
1: So if a person listens to what I teach, what I actually teach, not what they think I taught in the Bible or what they think I should have taught, but rather what I actually teach, they will find that I then become the mediator of this covenant for them.
0: Wow.
1: In the sense that because I've taught divine truth to them, I am now this, I can now help them establish through this covenant that God has made, that basically God is saying to all humans, every single human, doesn't matter who they are, God is saying to all humans, no matter how bad or how good they are, I make a covenant with you. I'm going to provide you a person. In this case, it was Jesus. I'm going to provide you a person who's going to show you how to connect to me to the point where I will be able to write my word on your heart, not just as I've written my word on his heart. In other words, you can have God's law written on your heart the same way that Jesus has God's law written on his heart. If you engage the covenant in that regard, then you come to God.
0: So
1: that helps you understand what the covenant is about, right?
0: It does,
1: the
0: new covenant. Very much so.
1: But if you turn, you look at the covenant in terms of a discussion of legalistic...
0: Talk about a covenant of blood and all.
1: And all these things. Now, of course, you're getting way offline.
0: Yes.
1: And it becomes very complicated. Also, God made no covenant of blood. If you think, if you think about it, all blood on this planet belongs to God already.
0: Yeah. Well, that's it.
1: So how can any of us make a sacrifice that doesn't already belong to God? We can't.
0: And didn't that come from the old old Middle Eastern belief in Baal?
1: Well,
0: wasn't he a blood god, you know?
1: Yes. The way where it came from was that prior to pre-Christian times, there were many, many religions who believed in this wrathful god. And what they believed was they either had to please the gods or sacrifice for the gods. In fact, they believed that pleasing the gods was sacrificing for the gods. They also believed that the way to get more from God, if you like, or have God's approval, was to give God the first fruits of whatever you did.
0: Yep.
1: Does that make sense?
0: Yep.
1: Now, for many of these religions, it meant the firstborn of their children. So they would actually, the child would be born, and they'd have a certain day of the year where they'd actually sacrifice the child, they'd cut the child up and burn it to their God, right? And they believed that they would that would actually cause them to then have God's blessing for the rest of the year. Does that make sense? Now, Abraham came from these particular belief systems. And Abraham had more love in his soul. And he felt, obviously, that these belief systems were, you know, obviously not very loving, right?
0: Oh, yes.
1: It's quite obvious but to us now. But, of course, when you're driven by fear, it's not very obvious. But Abraham had less fear in his soul about, you know, towing the line, the status quo, as we might say nowadays. So he felt that there must be another way to connect to God. Now, in doing this, he received inspiration from spirits that God didn't want sacrifice. And in fact, there are parts of the Bible where it says very plainly, God saying, I do not want sacrifice.
0: Yeah.
1: I want obedience and not sacrifice, right?
0: Yeah.
1: So this is, you know, these are things that we need to understand, that God doesn't want sacrifice. God would like to have obedience instead. And that means obedience to God's laws. Whenever we obey God's laws, we'll always be happier. But we have to voluntarily do so because we have free will. But in Abraham's case, he decided, these spirits, through this process that he had with his son Isaac, got him to recognize that he didn't need to sacrifice his firstborn anymore. And instead what they did is they substituted animals instead. So there was still this belief that blood somehow saved or appeased the god. Abraham believed, was one of the first persons in his neighborhood who believed in one god, not in many, because it was very popular to believe in many gods. So he believed in one true god. But he still had this concept of God that was quite damaging in the sense.

0: that he still felt that God required the sacrifice of a living creature in order to be appeased in some manner, or in order to be a sacrifice for his sins, as the saying goes.
1: Yes.
0: Now, this became the foundation of Judaism and the Jewish religion. Now that was around for 1,500 years or so before I arrived on the planet, and I, of course, felt that that was barbaric because I had been to the temple and saw the blood running down the side streets near the temple of all of these animals that were being sacrificed for the sins of people who were committing them next day generally anyway, and they had no effect on God whatsoever aside from God smelling the stench of the animals being destroyed and killed. And that's what caused me to become a vegetarian in the first century, which very few people actually know. But if you look at it, that concept of sacrifice through Paul got drawn into Christian religion, religious faith. Now, when I say through Paul, it's through Paul's writings, so-called Paul's writings, but Paul didn't actually believe it either.
1: Okay.
0: So these were modifications to Paul's writings that occurred that Paul even himself didn't believe.
1: Right.
0: And but that got added to try to to put together patterns from the Old Testament to the New.
1: Yes, so they were always trying to reflect back the Old and the New Testament, reflecting back on each other.
0: Exactly.
1: Yes.
0: It was an attempt to draw together what they felt was the Bible canon and explain it to people. And so they then called me the Lamb of God that takes away the sin of the world. Mm. Now, I personally cannot take away a single individual sin. Mm. I can teach them something that will take away their sin. Mm. But only if they follow my words, only if they follow my teachings. Mm. That can take away sin. But I personally am not capable, through my death, of taking away a single person's sin, even my own, ironically. So these are all teachings that were put together, again, coming from old, mixing it up, drawing it into the new, because people find change very difficult. You know that. Even now when I'm speaking to groups of people in an audience, you'll hear them saying, so are you meaning that that's what I heard about this? And I'm saying, no, it's not that at all. And they go, oh, that's what I thought you were saying. Mm. And do you know what I mean? That they're always trying to bring in the old to the new rather than just go, hang on a second, let's just forget the old for a moment.
1: And just start off
0: and
1: this
0: just
1: way.
0: Start fairly fresh. Mm. And let's only bring in the old when it... when it sort of aligns with the new, you know, when it makes sense, when it's logical. But most people don't do that, of course. And, and unfortunately, by bringing in the old, they distort the new, right? Yeah. And this is what happened very rapidly to my teachings. So in the first century, even while I was alive, I had people repeating to me my teachings in the way they understood them, which was not the way I was teaching them, while I was alive. Mm. And so it was undoubtedly going to happen when I died.
1: Wow.
0: Even while I'm alive now, I can reassure people over and over again, no, in the first century, that's not what I taught. And they'll still believe that that's what I taught.
1: Yeah.
0: You know, these modified teachings get told back to me. Like, I even get told, this is Jesus getting told what Jesus said in the first century. Well, surely Jesus knows what Jesus said in the first century. Like, and this is because people don't believe I'm Jesus, of course, just like in the first century they didn't believe I was the Messiah. Mm. And so they were always trying to bring in the old to try to make sense of it all.
1: Yeah.
0: And this is also not a very productive thing in terms of a person's future.
1: Yeah, for sure.
0: Mm. Mm. So my suggestion to Christians is... To consider what's being said in these questions, and at least consider the bits that they feel they can consider without disagreeing with the disharmony of what they already have inside of themselves, if they want to.
1: Yeah.
0: But understand that when they pass into the spirit world, they have these beautiful options of talking to the people who were with me in the first century.
1: Yes.
0: They have the option of hearing from them.
1: Do they just call for them or ask for them?
0: All they need to do is call for them and they'll come. Mm. And instead of going, oh, no, you're telling me something different than what the Bible says, so I can't listen to you, put that down for a moment. Nothing could be harmed by putting it down for a moment. And listen to the people who were with me in the first century and ask them, what did Jesus actually say here? Mm-hmm. Right? what did Jesus say about this? Is Jesus God? Is Jesus, is the Holy Spirit God? Does Jesus' sacrifice clear me from my sin? Why am I where I am now? Mm. Ask them the questions and let these bright spirits, who obviously have a lot of light, therefore a lot of love, share with you how they have learned to live in love.
1: Are there spirits today who are actually affecting some of the leaders within the church? Because I know,
0: because I
1: know there are some teachers, and they've been in trouble for some, well, they're always in trouble, but they're in trouble, but they have said, look, is Jesus really God? And they're bringing that into discussion.
0: Yes.
1: They're bringing in, is it your death that actually, you know,
0: saves,
1: or was it your life? And us copying what you did and having the same, and trying to live our lives the same way that you're living your life.
0: Exactly.
1: I mean, they're the questions that they're bringing in now.
0: Yes, and these are motivated by celestial spirits who know the truth, who are constantly trying to connect to Christians, because they can feel in Christians, many Christians have a sincere desire to experience the love of God.
1: And they want to know the truth.
0: Yes. So you know, these celestial spirits have been for centuries trying to influence ones. And just now, you know, in the modern time, they're starting to have a bit more of an influence on these people to help them get away from actually treating this as God's word and starting to see that God's word, no, needs to be written onto the heart. Because this can't contain God's word. God's word is far greater and bigger and more incredibly beautiful than any words in the English language can describe, or in any language for that matter. And it has to be an experience that a person has written on their heart. Mm. And many Christians are now starting to understand this because they have spirits with them who are attempting to help them understand this. Conversely, there are also another group of spirits who want everyone to keep the orthodoxy.
1: You can see that happening
0: right?
1: too.
0: And so now you see a polarisation of the Christian faith occurring, where there are Christians who are developing in love and developing in their understanding towards divine truth, towards the real truth, God's truth. And then there are Christians who are very firm and set in their ways, who are almost militantly violent towards the other group of Christians. And what I suggest to those people is that violence is never going to help you ever become more loving. Mm. And yelling and screaming and condemning people and judging people is directly against your own Bible and directly against my teachings if you are ever going to have a relationship with God. And my suggestion is to give that up as quickly as possible. Mm. But there are groups of spirits helping in both camps.
1: Yes.
0: And so there is a bit of a battle, a spiritual battle, if you like, going on at the moment for what is right to eventually become a part of what is believed on the planet and in the spirit world, in the lower spheres of the spirit world.
1: Yes.
0: So I feel that's really good.
1: Yeah.
0: It's a necessary part of the modification of the Christian faith. If the Christian faith teaches what I actually taught in the first century, it would be a growing, expansive faith. It would accomplish huge things on this planet. Unfortunately, it's accomplished a lot of destruction on the planet because it's that restrictive, violent misunderstanding of God as a God of wrath, violence. And as I keep saying to people, the God you believe in is the person you also become. So if you believe in a wrathful, punishing, angry God, you are going to become a wrathful, punishing, angry person. If you believe in a loving, compassionate, kind God, you will eventually become a loving, compassionate, kind person. The God you believe in is the God you'll become. The person you'll become, I should say. And my feelings are that if for the majority of religions on the planet, we need to get away from this dogmatic adherence to words when there is no love. Now, I understand adhering to words that are all based around love. That makes a lot of sense. And in fact, I'm very firm about that. You know, I'll die for that. I won't kill for that, but I'll die for that. But I certainly would not kill for any reason, let alone a dogmatic, unloving set of teachings. So that would be my suggestion to Christians who are listening to these FAQs.
1: Yeah.
0: But we've got a number of other questions to answer, haven't we, for the future?
1: We do.
0: So
1: we've
0: probably
1: got
0: another 10 or 12
1: yes.
0: to answer, at least with yourself. So maybe we can leave that for another week.
1: Very
0: and
1: good.
0: Answer those sets of questions.
1: Look forward to it.
0: Yeah, it should be good.
1: Thanks, AJ.
0: Yeah, thanks for your time, Claire. Yeah. Well, welcome to our second session about the discussion about the human soul and answering questions about the human soul. But before we answer any more questions about the human soul, we really want to go over our first session because we feel there's quite a lot of information that we need to add to the first session as a general discussion and general questions. And then after this session, we might be able to get into answering some specific questions about the human soul and questions that people have sent in about the human soul. But hopefully this discussion is like an addendum to session one. So what we recommend everybody does with this session is that they firstly watch session one, which is in in seven or eight parts, and then come to this particular session, which we will classify as discussion and questions about session one.
2: Yeah. And the topic of session one was how the human soul functions.
0: Yes.
2: So we're going to be going through those principles again today with perhaps some other details and some more questions.
0: Yes. So that's our primary purpose today. So hopefully you'll enjoy the conversation today. And myself and Mary are going to have some interaction during this discussion about the human soul and how it functions. And we hope that in the process of that discussion, it becomes clearer about the points that we raised in our first session.
2: Okay.
0: G'day.
2: So, to start off, I thought you actually prepared some notes about how the human soul functions.
0: Mm-hmm.
2: And you had a discussion with Luli in the last session, which was great, and I had a look over that this morning. But I thought some of the notes that you've written here are really informative, and perhaps if we could even just go through those notes paragraph by paragraph and just discuss some of the points that perhaps weren't covered in that first session. I would love to do that with you.
0: Sounds good.
2: So are you happy to start?
0: Sure. I'll read the first paragraph.
2: Yep.
0: God made a foolproof system with the soul. God did not design the same system for the mind. This is because the mind is a part of the physiological functions of the soul rather than being the soul itself. The mind is an attribute of the soul. The soul has many other attributes and characteristics, some of which are far more important to develop than the mind, and some of which are far more powerful in determining the divine truth than the mind has the capacity to absorb. The soul eventually contains the mind, but has many more attributes than just the mind.
2: So, to me, there's a lot in that paragraph.
0: Yeah.
2: But perhaps we could start with the very first sentence. I wanted to ask you, you said there, God made a foolproof system with the soul. Mm. What do you mean by that? Like, what's it foolproof against?
0: And it's almost suggesting that anyone who has a soul is a bit of a fool. Potentially a bit of a fool, but that's not the case. But, yeah, when I say God made a foolproof system, it's really clever the way God designed the entire universe. The way God designed the universe was God first designed all of the laws that govern the universe. Mm-hmm. So before the universe actually came into being, into existence, the laws were already established. Now, the majority of these laws and the most powerful of these laws are governing the human soul. So that means that God, before God created the universe, knew that God was going to create the human soul.
2: Mm-hmm.
0: And in fact, the human soul has been, the universe has been created for the human soul to exist. So it's like the human soul's playground.
2: Uh-huh.
0: All right. So we first need to understand that God made this big set of laws that govern the potential existence of the human soul. Then God created the human soul.
2: Uh-huh.
0: And then God created the universe in which the human soul could use as a playground.
2: Right. So what you're saying is God did all of this for the human soul.
0: Correct.
2: God created the framework or the laws that would govern the experience of the soul. Is that what you mean?
0: And not only the experience of the soul, but govern the very operation of the universe in which the soul lived
2: uh-huh.
0: and the interaction between the universe and the soul itself.
2: Yes.
0: So God created a whole series of very complex laws in order to do that. Now, this means that God made the entire system foolproof. In other words, we can't make mistakes with the human soul. We can that are unable to be corrected, I mean. Uh-huh. We can make mistakes, certainly, yeah. that need correction, but we can't actually make mistakes where the human soul somehow destroys the universe.
2: Right.
0: And we can't make mistakes where the human soul is not governed by law still. So, in other words, the human soul is always governed by law, and we can't avoid that. We can't get away from that. Mm-hmm. And the laws are all is previously established before the universe even came into existence. And what that means then is that the soul itself is this integrated system that God created that interacts with the universe and particularly interacts with the laws of the universe, because there are some parts of the universe that only get created when the soul interacts within the law framework in a certain way.
2: Yeah.
0: That means then that it's impossible to break the human soul.
2: Mm-hmm.
0: In other words, it's impossible to cause so much damage to the human soul that it's irreparable.
2: Mm-hmm.
0: Right? And in that regard, God made a foolproof system. It doesn't matter how much we are fools and how much we desire to break the laws and desire to get away from the framework. In the end, the human soul is an unbreakable piece of machinery that God has made that nothing can destroy. Nothing, as far as it's known, can destroy aside from God herself.
2: Mm-hmm.
0: Also, while the human body can be destroyed and go into different elements, and while the spirit body theoretically can do the same thing, it is highly unlikely that that can happen to the human soul. And when I say highly unlikely, we don't know because it's never happened.
2: Mm-hmm.
0: But at this stage, there's no record of any single human soul ever being destroyed or being put back into its elemental parts.
2: Yeah.
0: Because of that, you could say that God created a foolproof human soul,
2: uh-huh.
0: a soul that is unable to be destroyed, a soul that no matter what mistakes we make, we're unable to fully decompose the soul itself. In other words, the soul will always retain its existence after its creation. Yeah.
2: Mm. Okay, so you said a few things there that I would like to ask more about. You said that basically the soul can't ever be destroyed. Even if we want to destroy it, it can't happen.
0: Yep.
2: But then you described what sounded...
0: As far as we know.
2: As far as we know, yes.
0: Who knows that at some point in the future God may have a process for human souls that haven't received divine love? I don't know. But at this point in time, there has been no single human soul that's ever been destroyed into its elemental parts.
2: Mm-hmm.
0: In other words, the human soul, no matter how bad it gets, no matter how self-destructive it becomes, and no matter how much of intention it has to act out of harmony with love, still can't get destroyed. So in that regard, it's foolproof.
2: And in fact, it almost seems to be the other way around, doesn't it? No matter what we do, the universe and the laws that we interact with seem to push us towards growth, don't they?
0: Well, they push us towards correction.
2: Yeah.
0: And so the reality is the way God created this universe is that every framework, if you like, the universal framework, which are laws, which we classify as laws, that govern the human soul and govern the universe itself and the interaction between the soul and the universe, which is a very important factor, these laws are unable to be broken and therefore they are always in operation and they impose themselves upon the human soul. So no matter how far the human soul gets out of harmony with those laws, the laws are attempting to correct the human soul back into harmony.
2: Yeah.
0: And this is the beautiful system that God made. It's such a foolproof system. It doesn't matter how much we take the human soul out of harmony through the exercise of our will. The law framework that in which we live, the universe, mm-hmm. of the universe in which we live, is pulling us or attempting to pull us back into harmony.
2: Yeah.
0: And so it's a self-correcting system. And eventually, given enough time, every single individual in the universe will be pulled back into harmony with the universal laws.
2: Yeah. So So from what you said earlier and what you said now, it sounds like the soul operates within a system,
0: mm-hmm.
2: which is the universe and the universal laws that
0: God
2: has.
0: Well, the soul operates within the universal laws,
2: yep.
0: and the universe and the soul are basically the subsequent result of those universal laws.
2: Yeah,
0: yep.
2: Okay. So that,
0: and the soul is the most complicated of all of God's creations. The human soul is the most complicated. So it's far more complex than the human body. It's far more complex than the spirit body. It's far more complex than the universe itself, actually.
2: Yeah, so this is where I want to ask you, because in your introduction there, you said that you basically described to me, it sounded like two systems. One is the system of God's universe in operation, of which the soul is a part of, and then you describe the soul as a system itself.
0: Well, it's even more than that, because... Mm-hmm. Because there are parts of the universe that are yet to be created, that the soul has the potential to create through the governing systems of the laws. So really, the two systems are the laws that govern the interaction between the soul and the universe, and then the soul, the universe itself, of which the soul is a part.
2: Uh-huh.
0: Does that make sense?
2: Yes.
0: But the soul has the ability to create new universes as it proceeds.
2: Yes.
0: So if we classify not only all of the universes that have been created at this point, but all of the universes that are potentially able to be created,
2: mm-hmm.
0: given the governing of the laws, then we're saying that the soul is more complicated and complex than all of those things.
2: Yes.
0: Because it has the ability to actually seed or create those things.
2: Uh-huh.
0: So, but there are those two factors, the factor of the soul itself and the universe of that has been created in which the soul plays,
2: yep.
0: are all governed by universal laws that God established prior to the creation of both the universe and the soul.
2: Mm. Yeah. Yeah. And so I suppose I was asking about... You, in your statement, you said there's a foolproof system with the soul, and from what you've just said, it sounds like there's a foolproof system that happens universally,
0: correct?
2: That the soul operates in and impacts upon through the creation of new dimensions and things like that.
0: Yes.
2: And then today we're going to talk more about how the human soul functions, and you could almost call that a system, or it's a way in which the human soul operates.
0: Yes.
2: And is that... So this universal thing
0: that
2: you've just...
0: And there are all laws that determine its operation. These are all laws, that principles that determine the soul's operation.
2: Mm, okay.
0: Yeah. So everything that God has designed has laws that govern its operation, right the way through from the soul, the most complex creation of God, right the way through to the other lesser complex creations of God, right down to the individual elements. They are all, and even right down to individual subatomic particles, they all are created and governed by... the laws that surround them. So none of them can operate outside of a law.
2: Mm-hmm.
0: Mm-hmm. So that none of them operate outside of the laws that God has established.
2: Cool.
0: Yeah.
2: Cool.
0: And mankind has yet to discover most of those laws. Mm. Like, we think we've discovered most of them, but actually we've yet to discover a minute particle of those laws that fully govern the entire system of the soul and the universe in which it lives.
2: Mm. Yeah. So the foolproof system is what? The universe in which it lives, or the soul itself?
0: Both.
2: Yeah.
0: Both are foolproof systems.
2: Yeah.
0: Everything God creates is a foolproof system. And we are arrogant when we say that God made a mistake, because God does not make mistakes when it comes to any system that God creates.
2: Yeah.
0: And God created the soul, and therefore God did not make a mistake with the soul. And any appearance of mistake is actually the exercise of our will in a direction that's out of harmony with the law.
2: Yeah.
0: And then these mistakes appear.
2: Mm-hmm.
0: But they are of our own creation,
2: yeah. Yeah.
0: Not the creation of God.
2: But from your statement, it's foolproof, and you were saying that,
0: yes.
2: that it's foolproof in terms of destruction. You can't destroy the universe, you can't destroy the soul.
0: It's even foolproof with regard to when we create outside, or attempt to create outside of the law. The law is still imposed, and as a result there is a correction. And there is a painful experience that the soul experiences, and all of that happens as a result of us attempting to operate outside the law. It's impossible to operate outside of the law. We need to give up that as a concept.
2: Yeah.
0: And any pain that the human soul individually or collectively experiences is the result of the individual or the collective taking actions that are out of harmony with the laws that are fixed and immovable.
2: Yep.
0: And nothing can change those laws aside from God.
2: And so this is the other aspect of how it's foolproof.
0: Correct.
2: We can't wreck the laws, we can't break the laws, we can't break our soul.
0: We can't manipulate the law, we can't manoeuvre around the laws, just like you can here on earth. You can manoeuvre around a bit, manoeuvre around the laws, but you can't do that. You can't break the soul in any physical sense or emotional sense or spiritual sense, actually. And any concept that you can is based on an imaginary concept that humans have created, living out of harmony with the laws themselves.
2: Yeah.
0: And it's just a remarkable system. And the more time you spend investigating this human soul, the more remarkable it appears.
2: Because it sounds like you're saying not only is it a foolproof system, you can't buck the system, you can't override the system. So then presumably everything we're going to talk about today, which is really the system or how the soul functions, the system of the soul, if we can call it that, these things are immovable from what you've just said.
0: Yes.
2: But given what you said about the laws, presumably they're all there because they're expedient and work well.
0: Well, they're all there too because they're all loving. So all of God's laws are loving. So that means that every single law that God's ever created for the complete operation of the universe and the operation of the human soul are always loving. So all of these principles we are going to discuss are also loving. It doesn't mean that we're going to discuss exhaustive principles, because obviously we're in a process, humanity is in a process of discovering the soul more and more and more. And obviously as we discover more things about the soul, there's a likelihood that we'll discover more laws that govern the operation of the soul, and therefore we can't just say these are all and only laws that govern the operation of the soul.
2: Yeah.
0: But they are the laws that we're going to discuss more fully today are actually little known on the earth. You know, very few people on the earth, if any, actually really know these laws or understand the principle of the operation of these laws. And it's only in the spirit world, in the higher spheres and dimensions, that most people have come to know the operation of these particular laws to a degree.
2: Mm-hmm.
0: And I'm not saying it's to a complete degree.
2: Mm-hmm. Mm. Okay. So if we continue then, because that first, I mean, we just discussed the first sentence. There's a lot. You sort of went on to say that the mind is quite separate from this system of the soul. And perhaps if you...
0: I wouldn't call it separate. I would call it an attribute of the soul. The soul is a very, very complex organism which has, as we've discussed, multitudes of laws which operate upon it and govern it, its operation physically, emotionally and spiritually. And the mind is just an attribute or an organ of the soul.
2: Mm-hmm.
0: It's a bit like in your body. Right now, you could say you've got a liver, your kidneys, you've got pancreas, you've got gallbladder, you've got all these other organs, and then one of the organs is your brain.
2: Yeah.
0: Well, it's a very similar analogy with the soul. One of the organs of the soul is, you could think of it as the brain of the soul, which is what we classify as the mind. And this is not what most people think of as the mind, because most people are not aware of the soul at all. And so what they see as the mind, if they're even partially developed, they think the mind is the brain.
2: Yeah.
0: And then if they're a bit more spiritually aware, they think the mind is the mind of the spirit body.
2: Mm-hmm.
0: And none of those things are the mind.
2: Mm-hmm.
0: The real mind of the soul is an organ of the soul and would exist without the spirit body or the physical body existing.
2: Yeah.
0: And that mind is a subset, if you like, of the soul itself. The soul has far more powerful organs than its own mind, and is able to express itself far more powerfully through the expression of other attributes of the soul than its own mind.
2: Mm. And I know that's something you discussed at length with Luli, so I don't want to rehash or go over that.
0: Sure.
2: But I suppose some of the questions I was thinking about are some of the implications of mind dominance on the planet and so on. But perhaps I should ask you to read the following paragraphs, and we might get to that,
0: okay,
2: that point.
0: So, for example, and this is one example of the soul having many more attributes than just the mind. For example, humility is a far more important attribute to develop than developing the intellect. The reason for this is that if a person is not humble on any single subject, then their mind is not capable of absorbing any new truth about the same subject. the mind that is not driven by humility that exists in the soul is always in opposition or disagreement with what is often logically obvious to a humble person.
2: Mm-hmm.
0: In addition, without humility in the soul, the mind will be driven to defend its own position, even when that position is obviously out of harmony with love, logic, and truth.
2: Yeah.
0: So what I'm basically saying there is that the human soul attribute of humility is far more important to develop mm-hmm. than the attribute of the intellect. Because without humility, the intellect can't actually be developed at all.
2: Yeah.
0: So in other words, humility must come before developing the intellect in a certain endeavour. So unless you're, for example, let's say you wanted to pick up a musical instrument. Unless you're humble to the fact that you don't know how to play it at the start and that you need to go to somebody who will teach you or read a book who will teach you or at least learn using some method, usually it comes from some other source other than yourself, and you're humble enough to actually go through that process, then it's highly unlikely you'll be able to learn very much with regard to that musical instrument. Now, of course, many people who are prodigies are actually humble with spirit interaction, and so a spirit teaches them everything they need to know, but it's the same process, mm-hmm. it's still the same process. Somebody had to be humble enough to absorb that information and therefore act upon it before they could actually learn the information itself
2: yeah.
0: and take the actions needed to learn how to play a musical instrument. And the same applies to every single form of endeavour that you could ever think of.
2: Mm.
0: Yeah.
2: And what I find fascinating about that is the fact that we do live in a world today which lauds the mind and the development of the mind and those who are very intellectually clever.
0: Yeah.
2: And yet we don't. When we neglect other really important attributes of our soul,
0: yep.
2: we actually stunt the growth
0: of our mind.
2: And so we can also set ourselves up for a lot of disappointment by trying to use our mind and to grow and learn when we haven't developed other qualities
0: yes.
2: that would make that process a lot easier and actually ensure our success.
0: Correct.
2: Yeah.
0: Yeah. So it's a very important factor about understanding that the soul has these other attributes, not just the intellect or the mind part of the soul, but the soul has other attributes which are far more logical to develop first, actually,
2: yeah.
0: than the mind itself is to develop.
2: Yes. Yeah.
0: And what I feel is happening a lot on Earth today is that most people focus on the development of their intellect and do not focus on the development of these far more important aspects of the soul. And as a result, the intellect is severely disabled. Yep.
2: Mm-hmm.
0: And this is why how we come up with disabled thinking. Like
2: yeah.
0: the whole thinking that if you attack me, then that gives me the right to attack you is disabled thinking.
2: Yeah.
0: If we were connected with our soul and we connected to love and humility, we would go, wow, that's a pretty illogical thing, because if I attack you, you know, I hit you in the face or something and you decide you're going to get out a knife and attack me, and sooner or later one of us is going to escalate this attack right the way through to our death, and it was a pretty pointless process after that.
2: Yeah.
0: And this obviously is very illogical.
2: Yeah.
0: Obviously very illogical. And yet there are many people on Earth today who would swear with all of their might, including die,
2: yeah.
0: for their right to, you know, attack another person for what they've done to them.
2: Yeah.
0: And that obviously is out of harmony with true logic,
2: mm-hmm.
0: but many people think it's logical.
2: Yeah.
0: And that's because there are other aspects of their soul other than their intellect that are severely lacking in development.
2: Mm. Mm. Yeah. Okay.
0: So do you want me to read the next
2: continue.
0: One? Yep. Another example is love. Love is a far more important attribute to develop than developing the intellect. The mind is also not capable of experiencing the feelings of love. The mind is totally incapable of understanding some of the workings of the universe without the soul understanding love, both natural love coming from within the human and divine love coming from God's soul. It matters not how much is discussed with such a mind. The soul attached to the mind will not have the capacity to understand the truth about how the universe actually works without the soul receiving divine love from God. The mind will not have the capacity to understand natural love without the soul having developed its own natural love to some degree.
2: Mm.
0: Yeah, so this is another example of how, you know, there are attributes in the soul that are far more important to develop than the intellect itself. And in fact, what happens and what we've found happens through our own experience is that the more humble you are and the more loving you become, the more you understand.
2: Mm.
0: So interestingly, if you develop some aspects of the soul other than the intellect automatically is developed as a byproduct of the development in these other areas. And this is because the soul itself is dominant over the intellect, over the mind.
2: Yeah. And some qualities of the soul or some aspects of the soul, such as humility and love, when we develop those, it actually improves the function of many of the other aspects of the soul.
0: Correct.
2: Whereas
0: including
2: the mind. Yeah. Whereas if we focus on the mind, we can focus and try, but as you've just said, unless we're working on these other things, it's limited.
0: Yes.
2: Whereas if we focus on humility and love as we grow them, we're not limiting any other part. In fact, we're enabling.
0: Correct.
2: The other functions of the soul.
0: And not only are we enabling them, we're enabling them to grow more rapidly.
2: Mm-hmm.
0: So in other words, we have a stronger ability intellectually to absorb new information even once we develop other aspects of the soul. What I notice quite strongly in particular is that if a person is not humble or does not have love, it is very, very difficult for them to intellectually understand some concepts, and it's very, very difficult for them to display logic in most of their life.
2: Yeah.
0: And this is because of the effect of the soul's development in other areas other than the intellect and how it has an impact upon the intellect.
2: Mm-hmm.
0: The intellect, if you like, is the what you would classify as the effect of the causal change that occurs within the soul in other areas.
2: Yeah.
0: So a person's intellect improves in its function once other areas of the soul improve in their function.
2: Yeah. And it's fascinating to consider people who've made great intellectual discoveries. Well, all of them that I can think of at the moment started out as very humble and also developed themselves in other areas, such as music. They weren't limited simply to...
0: They were very focused on desire, which is an aspect of the soul.
2: And the fact that they didn't know and they needed to discover something, which is humble in itself.
0: And they were always learning. So that was how they were humble to learning. They wanted to experiment a lot, which is an indication of a humble soul. A person who doesn't experiment is not generally a very humble person.
2: Yes, yes. And so many of the people who we know have really made huge intellectual discoveries in our history had those attributes.
0: Correct.
2: Sometimes we see, though, that after making that discovery, they lose some humility.
0: And therefore lose the attributes of further discovery.
2: Yes.
0: Which is an interesting thing. There are other impediments that start developing within the soul to learning.
2: Yeah.
0: And one of the major impediments is a lack of humility.
2: Yeah.
0: And as that develops, there is an impediment to absorbing new information,
2: an
0: impediment to becoming more loving.
2: Yeah.
0: And as a result, their understanding of other information that they have not yet discovered is limited.
2: Yeah.
0: So usually you find people who have discoveries, and then they get to a point, usually as a bit in their older age, usually it is, where they don't actually make many new discoveries.
2: Mm-hmm.
0: And that's usually because of the growing lack of humility that occurs. Now, there are some people historically who haven't been like that so much and who, you know, they were humbled through the entire process. And as a result, they made discoveries most of their life.
2: Mm.
0: And that is the subsequent result of this same law in operation.
2: Okay. If you're happy to continue?
0: Sure.
2: If you perhaps read the next two paragraphs.
0: Sure. Yeah. As such, the mind by itself is incapable of determining, absorbing, or understanding all of the divine truths of the universe without the other attributes or characteristics of the soul being engaged along with and controlling the mind's processes. If any person elects to just listen to the truth with their mind, they will never become at one with God, nor will they ever actually understand or be able to automatically practice the divine truth in their daily life, nor can they ever be automatically loving in all circumstances and conditions. The mind by itself or influenced by a soul in error with regard to love can be completely irrational and illogical, while at the same time believing itself to be completely sane, rational and logical.
2: Yeah.
0: Ain't that the truth?
2: It is. It is. And we've kind of touched on that already. But yeah. I brought an example with me, and it comes from an email that I received recently.
0: Sure.
2: And this is from someone who believes themselves to be very rational and logical.
0: Yes.
2: And I just thought perhaps I'd read a few of their statements.
0: Sure.
2: We can just show how illogical someone who thinks they're quite logical can be.
0: Yes.
2: And I would certainly put
0: This is a person who's listened to Divine Truth for 6 years or so.
2: Yeah. So this person's saying, I need to work through the feeling that if 90% of a teacher's class, and this is with reference to yourself,
0: yes.
2: Isn't progressing after years of trying, mm-hmm. then at least some of this must reflect on the quality of the teaching.
0: Already there's an illogical statement, mm-hmm. because it's also possible, from a logical perspective, that they think they're trying when they're not actually trying.
2: Yes.
0: That's also possible.
2: Yes.
0: But that's not stated, of course.
2: No.
0: No. Sorry.
2: That's all right.
0: If we just continue the...
2: Yeah. I intellectually understand mm-hmm. that although we may have spent decades searching for spiritual truth and on dedicated spiritual paths, that we may still not be prepared to do what needs to be done.
0: Well, see, again, I feel there's this focus on what needs to be done rather than a focus on needing to become more loving.
2: Mm-hmm.
0: And this is a part of the problem, is that the mind says, give me the rules and I'll go and do them.
2: Right?
0: But the soul often is incapable of doing them unless you release certain emotions that prevent you from taking certain actions.
2: Mm-hmm.
0: This is an example of how the soul is governing the mind, and yet the mind believes itself to be taking an action that the soul has not engaged.
2: Yeah, and even this idea that 90% of a teacher's class,
0: yep.
2: if they're not progressing, then that must reflect on the quality of the teaching. That to me seems to overlook a huge ingredient, and that is the will of those in the class.
0: Correct.
2: It's actually stating that the teacher is in charge of the will of the student.
0: Which is incorrect, obviously.
2: Yeah, that's illogical to me.
0: Yes, if we took this logic to the logic that he is using here to its full conclusion, God is the worst teacher of the universe.
2: Yeah.
0: because hardly anybody in the whole universe has actually absorbed most of the information God's willing to provide.
2: Mm-hmm.
0: So that means that under using this analogy, we're basically saying that that God is the worst teacher in the universe because hardly anybody knows anything about what God knows.
2: In spite of God creating an entire universe which is designed to teach us.
0: Correct.
2: About ourselves and about him.
0: Correct.
2: Yeah.
0: And again, it also minimises the use of our will.
2: Yeah.
0: It also minimises this quality of humility.
2: Yeah.
0: Obviously, we're unable to learn, even if we think we're able to learn, we're unable to learn unless we have true humility.
2: Yeah.
0: The majority of people that I feel who are associated with Divine Truth have yet to develop true humility.
2: Mm.
0: And so they think they know things they don't know yet.
2: Yeah.
0: And I feel this fellow is in exactly the same boat. He thinks he knows things that he doesn't know yet, and then he blames me for not understanding them correctly or not being able to feel the benefits of them.
2: Yeah.
0: And, of course, you can't feel the benefits of something the soul hasn't grown with.
2: Yeah.
0: So, sure, he says he understands intellectually, and I feel those two words should never be placed together.
2: Yeah.
0: And the reason why I feel that is because... when we say to ourselves, I understand intellectually something, but,
2: mm-hmm.
0: really we don't even understand it intellectually. Because the intellectual understanding of something is only possible once the soul is free to actually understand it and therefore pass on its understanding to the intellect.
2: Yep.
0: And this is a part of the problem that people face, is they keep telling themselves they understand something when they've only heard it.
2: Yes.
0: They don't understand it.
2: No.
0: They haven't applied it in their day-to-day life. They've only heard it.
2: Yeah.
0: And hearing something doesn't cause change.
2: No. But
0: it's a part of something that can trigger change.
2: Yeah.
0: But it doesn't cause change. Change is caused by, as we will discuss later, the soul being engaged through a process.
2: Yes. And I suppose what struck me between the eyes was... a person was saying to me, and they say later in their message to me, that they are quite logical, or they refer to their logic.
0: Yep.
2: And rationalising.
0: Yeah, but every statement we've read so far is illogical. That's
2: yes,
0: the irony.
2: Yes, and to me, I suppose it struck me that someone who has attended 6 years of lectures which speak about the very things that you spoke of, about the necessity for the soul to be engaged and the necessity for the will to be engaged, and the fact that you will never attempt to coerce the will of a student,
0: correct,
2: call it a student,
0: or force the will of a student,
2: or
0: force, coerce, or manipulate, or anything.
2: Or egg on, because the whole point is for each student to engage their will,
0: correct,
2: with God and not with you.
0: Correct.
2: So then I can't see how they can see that it's a logical statement to say then, if 90% of them aren't doing that, that that's your fault.
0: Correct.
2: When in fact
0: I'm doing it.
2: Yes.
0: And if somebody follows the teachings that I'm given, then they'll probably finish up doing it if they really follow it in their soul.
2: Yes.
0: But see, this is the trouble, is most people will think they're following it, but they've only heard it.
2: Yeah.
0: They haven't followed it yet.
2: Yeah.
0: And they only try to take actions without there being any soul-based change. Yeah. And what we're trying to do in this particular session is explain to people why they are stagnant.
2: Yes.
0: The reason why they're stagnant, and in fact the reason why this man is stagnant, is for this exact reason. He does not understand how the soul works, and as a result, he has yet to engage the soul's operations, and as a result, he can't practice divine truth, even though he thinks he wants to.
2: Yeah. Yeah, and this is, I suppose, also obviously engaging with that soul process is about developing humility and growing ourselves in love. And when that doesn't happen, then we can think we're being logical when, in fact, there is no logic in our statements.
0: No, and the reality is if we took this man's statements as logical, then it logically follows that God is the worst teacher of the universe, and I definitely cannot agree with that.
2: No.
0: Because that God is the person who hardly anybody listens to. And hardly anybody follows what God suggests.
2: Yep.
0: And I would certainly not then say that God is the worst teacher of the universe as a result.
2: Well, even because we know God has created not just a class or a classroom or a lecture,
0: an entire universe,
2: and that any person within it, regardless of their age, their race, even their intellect, can begin to learn about God without anyone else being around them.
0: Correct.
2: Now, to me, that's a pretty awesome teacher.
0: Yeah.
2: But if we begin to measure the value of teachers based on the will of their students, to me, that's not logical.
0: Yeah.
2: I just can't understand how that's logical.
0: Yeah, and let's look at the way teaching occurs on the planet. Generally, the way teaching occurs on the planet is it only occurs when there is a goal at the end.
2: Mm-hmm.
0: And this is where I feel a lot of people struggle with divine truth too, because there is no real end goal. It's infinite progression that is the goal. So therefore, you'll always be changing. Whereas what most people are used to is have a 2 or 3 year class, and then they get a certificate, and that's the whole reason why they did it in the first place.
2: Yes.
0: In other words, they did it for an addictive reason. They wanted a result at the end that they could conceive, and they only did it for that purpose. And the reality is, if we are taking that approach with divine truth, we're never going to learn it.
2: Mm-mm.
0: Because it has to be driven by a desire for the relationship with God,
2: yeah,
0: rather than a desire for any end goal other than that that we might achieve. And as a result, there's no addictions that are ever going to be fed through the process.
2: Yeah. Yeah, and humility is the state of embracing constant learning, constant receipt of new truth from God, from those around us, learning from everything around us. It's saying, living in a state of humility, which is the part, a significant part of the way.
0: And most people have yet to understand what that means.
2: Yeah, well, but it does mean we are perpetually saying, I want more knowledge, I don't have it all.
0: Yes.
2: So as soon as we get into this...
0: But it's not just more knowledge. You see, and this is where we've got to be careful.
2: Yes.
0: We're not... See, this is where people like this man, who have focused their life on the absorption of more intellectual knowledge, really struggle with divine truth.
2: Yeah.
0: They believe that they have spiritual development because their mind tells them so.
2: Mm.
0: But the reality is true spiritual development is about love.
2: Yeah.
0: This is the whole how the soul functions is all about love.
2: Mm.
0: It's not about the intellect. And so you can tell yourself things with your intellect that have no bearing whatsoever on the true condition of your soul.
2: Yeah.
0: And it's only its development in love that is going to cause any change. And unless you're willing to develop your soul in love, either natural love or God's love, your soul will not change. Mm. And it doesn't matter how good the teacher is, you will not do it.
2: Yeah.
0: Because of your own resistance and other issues that we need to discuss about how the soul functions.
2: Yeah, I suppose I feel now that any knowledge is not real unless it is in the soul.
0: Correct.
2: It's
0: just something we've heard.
2: Yeah.
0: It means nothing, no. Actually. And it has no impact or bearing generally on our lives either, if we've just heard it.
2: Yeah. I have about 6 years of university education, and I often used to joke about the things that I've learnt and forgotten are amazing. You know,
0: yeah.
2: I've learnt and forgotten a lot of things, which shows that I didn't receive it
0: in the soul.
2: In the soul. I was just memorising and regurgitating. And,
0: correct.
2: Yeah.
0: Because once you really learn something, it's in your soul permanently. You never lose it.
2: Yeah.
0: You know, it never goes away. And if it's truth, divine truth, it never goes away.
2: Yeah.
0: If it's error mixed with truth, then obviously it's refined.
2: Yeah.
0: But if you truly learn something in your soul, it never really goes away.
2: Yeah. Yeah. Okay, yeah. Thank you for that.
0: So you can't lose your memory of it.
2: Yeah. Well, and, you know, professionally, you also know that the things that you have experience with, it's, and this is why I think a lot of people criticise university education, because you do a lot of theory before practice a lot of times. But you know that once you've had a practical application of some of the things,
0: it's much easier to remember.
2: You retain it.
0: Correct.
2: Yeah.
0: Because it's now in your experience, in your soul's experience.
2: Yes.
0: Yeah. And this is why I find it quite ironic, really, is because that a lot of the things that people know about learning and teaching are actually where they have engaged their soul in some direction without actually understanding how the soul works.
2: Yeah.
0: If you really understood how the soul works, you could teach the soul far faster,
2: yes,
0: and more effectively than what we currently are able to teach the soul
2: of humans. Yeah.
0: So it's very important for us to understand these principles, because it's going to affect, like, it's going to affect every area of our life, but it's going to affect how even education is embraced if people understood these principles.
2: I think it's kind of crazy when people criticise you as a teacher, because I watch you, you're humble, you embrace, you live the example of what you teach, but you also constantly attempt to find a point of engagement with people without altering their will. It's just a point, and many good teachers do that. God does that, is constantly trying to find a point of engagement with a person.
0: And that doesn't mean the teacher made a mistake with the previous point of engagement. What it means is the teacher loves you and he cares about you and he wants to try to work out a way that he can get some information into your soul and try to work around a lot of your resistances and denials.
2: yes. Anyway, let's continue.
0: Sure. I'll keep reading the next two.
2: Yeah.
0: The mind is controlled by the soul. The mind can never fully control the soul, since the soul is not an attribute of the mind, nor is it subordinate to the mind, but rather the mind is subordinate to the soul, because it is one of the many attributes of the soul. The soul will always eventually determine the beliefs, actions, thoughts, and words of the individual. I suppose that's a natural, there's nothing, I think that's a pretty clear statement.
2: Yeah.
0: When it comes to the absorption of truth by the soul and the mind, there are a number of basic understandings regarding how the soul operates that one needs to understand before we can really discuss what it means to live in truth.
2: Mm-hmm.
0: My reference to truth in the discussion below all refer to God's truth, divine truth, or as it can be also called, the absolute truth of the universe.
2: All right, so that's your preamble that you wrote before we go on to discuss the different ways that the human soul functions, the different principles.
0: Yes.
2: I suppose some of the questions I had just rising from that, and you've covered a lot, we've covered a lot of what we were going to talk about. But
0: let's answer the rest of those questions. And
2: yep.
0: I think there's two more, isn't it, that you had down there. The world's general idea that the mind is the ultimate tool.
2: Yes, for experiencing the world.
0: Yeah.
2: And this is a problem, obviously, because it's not based in reality. We are a soul with a mind, not a mind with a soul.
0: Yeah, well, let's even be more specific, shall we? The human body, the physical body, has a brain. The brain controls the physiological processes within the body itself. Mm-hmm. The brain is not you, and it is not your mind. Then the spirit body, which is another body that is a part that's created at the time of your conception, it also has the DNA structure, it also has organs, and it has a mind, a brain, in fact. But it's not the mind of the soul. It is a brain that controls the physiological functions of the spirit body. It controls how the spirit body works and operates. And if a person in their physical body loses a part of their brain, other parts of the brain can learn those functions. Mm-hmm.

0: That part of the brain fires up again, and as a result, the memories get passed from the soul to that part of the brain. It's the soul that contains the mind.
1: Mm-hmm.
0: So we need to be very specific about this. The physical body's brain is not the mind. The spirit body's brain is not the mind. The mind, the true mind, belongs to the soul. It's an organ of the soul. Whether it's developed or not, it's an organ of the soul. For most people, it's a very poorly developed organ of the soul.
1: Mm.
0: But it's still an organ of the soul. As such, it can potentially exist without the two bodies. So it can definitely exist without the physical body, because we have proof of that all the time in the spirit world. And it can also potentially exist without the spirit body.
1: Mm.
0: The mind can still exist because it's an organ of the soul. Now, that being the case, this means then that every time we focus on our intellectual development rather than our soul development, we are attempting to focus on the development of an organ rather than the entire being.
1: Mm.
0: And this is fraught with dangers. And often these dangers are very palpable. We see them in society where people have been focused in their intellectual development. For example, a scientist focused in his intellectual development develops the atomic bomb, and then they drop it. Right? That is not a very loving act. There's obviously aspects of the soul that have yet to be developed,
1: mm.
0: right?
1: Yep.
0: That would enable not the discovery of the atomic bomb, but the use of it.
1: Mm.
0: So the fact that we can discover certain things is fine. It's how we use them that is governed by other organs in the soul.
1: Mm.
0: And obviously, a lot of people use the knowledge they've found or discovered in a very poor way, completely out of harmony with love, and completely out of harmony with humility, or a lot of other aspects of the soul which are far more important to develop.
1: Mm.
0: So this is where we've got to be very careful, and this is why the world has so many problems. Because we're so intellectually dominant, we have forgotten the development of other aspects of the soul. And in particular, two aspects, the development of love and the development of our will in harmony with love.
1: Mm.
0: We've forgotten these two forms of development. And these two forms of development are far more important to us and our future, and also the survival of humanity, than the development of the intellect.
1: Mm.
0: The intellect, of course, will develop as a result of developing these other two things. So I'm not saying that the intellect won't be developed. I'm saying we'll have a highly developed society, which also is developed in these other aspects of the soul.
1: Yeah.
0: Yeah. And then we had a third question, didn't we,
1: yeah.
0: about people believing they're logical. And I think we've sort of answered that, haven't we? But I wanted to talk about the flow of information in that with regard to logic. You see, oftentimes we sort of think we're logical, but we don't know the emotions that are governing this kind of logic that we're exhibiting. So for example, if you put a person in a war, they will eventually believe, given enough problems and trauma, they will often eventually believe that it's okay to kill other people under certain circumstances. Whether it's okay to defend yourself by killing another person, or it's okay to defend your wife or your children by killing another person, they'll eventually generally believe that, given today's society. Now, they believe that because of a feeling in their soul.
1: Mm-hmm.
0: That is not logical at all.
1: Mm-hmm.
0: But the soul, because it's open to this feeling, allows that thought to pass through and therefore distort the logic of the individual. Because it makes no sense. If I kill you, then sooner or later someone around you with the same belief is going to want to kill me. And if I kill more of your family, then they'll probably want to kill more of my family. Eventually this will escalate, turn into a national war, and eventually become even worse. And in this last century just passed, we had world wars governed by that particular concept.
1: Yep.
0: And as Gandhi said, you know, eye for an eye makes the whole world blind. There's the demonstration of true logic.
1: Yeah.
0: What he said was a demonstration of true logic. Now, why did he have that logic when the average person on the earth has a completely different logic? He had that logic because he had more love in his soul.
1: Mm-hmm.
0: And this love in his soul governed he could see

0: very clearly that the logic that other people were using wasn't logical at all. It was completely illogical.
1: Yeah.
0: It made no sense whatsoever for the long-term survival of the human race. And so he could see that very clearly because he had more love in his soul. And this is an example of how when you've got more love in your soul, or your soul is further developed, you get to see things logically completely different mm-hmm. to how, or completely differently to how other people see them.
1: Yeah.
0: Yeah. And this, the reason for this is that when there is an emotion in the soul, only certain types of information are allowed to pass in the mind of the individual connected to that soul,
1: yeah.
0: of that individual. So if I have a feeling in my soul that preservation of myself at all costs is justified, then my mind will logically assume from that particular feeling that I can defend myself to the point of killing somebody else.
1: Yeah, so basically you're saying that our logic is based upon what we believe is true.
0: Correct.
1: And when there are false beliefs or errors within what we believe to be truth, and we base our reasoning upon
0: those things,
1: our logic will actually become very illogical.
0: Very illogical.
1: In fact,
0: even irrational and sometimes even psychotic.
1: Yeah.
0: That's how bad it can become.
1: Yeah.
0: And yet we think that it's logical.
1: Yeah.
0: Right. So this is a big problem that people need to understand, I feel. The flow of information inside from the soul to the mind and inside the mind through the intellect into our expression is completely governed by the feelings and belief systems that are inside of the soul at any one point in time. It's not governed by logic.
1: Yeah. Yeah.
0: What I would classify as true logic, because true logic is always in harmony with love, always in harmony with truth, always in harmony with humility, and always in harmony with many other qualities that are like that, you know. Harmony with ethics and those kind of qualities. Most people don't have true logic. I've met, you know, very intellectually developed people who I would consider to be almost totally illogical when it comes to certain reasonings mm-hmm. and arguments. Mm-hmm. And you can reason with them, and once you reason with them on those particular subjects that they're illogical, they get angry. they get critical... Not only just critical, but they become violently abusive with their rage, and that's all because they know they're being illogical, and they know that the logic that's being presented to them is confronting certain emotions inside of them
1: that cause them
0: to respond that way.
1: Isn't it because that the error-based emotions are being challenged
0: yes.
1: through the expression of logic,
0: correct?
1: And because there's a fear of those things, yes. then there's a resistance. Placed up to that.
0: So I feel it's very important to say that any soul-based emotions and beliefs that are out of harmony with the laws of love, there is going to be a resistance to the flow of true logical information coming into our mind.
1: Yeah.
0: And as a result of that, we are going to think we're logical when we're totally illogical.
1: Mm.
0: And we'll make no sense at all. And we believe we're making sense.
1: Yeah.
0: That's the trouble.
1: Yeah.
0: We believe we're making sense when we're making no logical sense at all if we analyse all of the factors.
1: Yeah.
0: So with the example you gave before of the man who made the statement about my teaching,
1: mm-hmm.
0: he hadn't thought that if he took that logical argument to its full conclusion, that he's really saying that God is the worst teacher of in the universe.
1: Yeah.
0: He hasn't thought through this so-called logical argument that he has. And therefore, the argument is not logical. It is driven by his emotions. And let's talk about some of the emotions that are driving it. The emotions that are driving are his own resistance to feelings, his own resistance to emotions, his belief that other people have a problem before he does, in other words, his own arrogance and his lack of humility. These are all the emotions in his soul that are driving that thought.
1: Yeah.
0: Because if he thought in a far more humble and loving way, he'd see that God, who's the best teacher in the universe, has hardly any connection to most of the people on this planet, right, in comparison to what's possible, and that is because of the resistance of the individual and the use of their will.
1: Yeah.
0: And why could that also not apply to my teaching others?
1: Yeah.
0: He would automatically see that.
1: Yeah. So it seems very clear that our understanding of what is logical is based on what we believe to be truth.
0: Yes.
1: And if if we are wrong in what we believe to be true, then we cannot be logical, because our mind or our intellect is only functioning with what the soul is saying is truth.
0: Yeah. And let's be more definite about it. If we are wrong from God's perspective,
1: yep,
0: because that's really the perspective we're looking at here, if we're wrong from God's perspective, even though we're right from our own, we will not be logical.
1: Yeah.
0: In fact, it's impossible for us to be so.
1: Yeah.
0: And this is why humankind make many, many very intellectually developed people on this planet make very unwise choices and decisions.
1: Yeah.
0: And the main reason why is because they have not developed these other aspects of their soul that are more important to develop than their intellect.
1: Mm. And as that message that I received went on, that man began to make what he felt were more logical assumptions about your action and behaviour, and your predicting your future actions even, based on things that were not truth from God's perspective.
0: Correct.
1: And so we're not even indicative of what you were doing, what you were thinking, or what you were going to do.
0: Or what I will do.
1: Yeah.
0: Yes, exactly.
1: Yeah.
0: He's making a lot of presumptions and assumptions based on his own illogical argument. And that's not my logical argument.
1: Yeah.
0: My logical argument is more encompassing love and truth, and therefore I will not take the actions that he thinks I will in the future.
1: Yeah. Okay. Mm. Well, that's just a bit about our introduction.
0: Yeah. So that's probably the conclusion of our introduction.
1: Yeah. Okay, now we're going to continue our discussion on how the human soul functions, and this is a discussion and some questions about the principle of preclusion. So, Jesus, would you share with us, would you like to read your description of preclusion, or just want to...
0: Probably, I think.
1: Yep.
0: Yeah, I think it's good to go over it again. So I've said, preclusion is the principle that if a certain truth on a given subject is within the soul, it precludes error on the same subject from existing in the soul at the same time. And if error exists within the soul, it precludes truth on the same subject from existing within the soul at the same time. So basically, this understanding of preclusion helps the individual understand and accept the current state or condition of their own soul development in contrast to the current state of their mind. For example, this can demonstrate to the individual that the true state of their soul is that the truth on the subject has yet to enter, even when they believe it has entered. This can also explain to the person why they are still finding it difficult to act in harmony with the truth they have believed themselves to have already accepted, because it is not yet in the soul. The soul does not operate like the mind with regard to the existence of truth. With the mind, truth and error are capable of existing in the same mind at the same time on the same subject. Thoughts can be experienced either from the external environment or coming from the operations of the soul that can be in complete disharmony with one another in the mind.
1: Mm.
0: So what basically preclusion is saying is helping us describe the condition of our soul right at this snapshot in time.
1: That's how I view it, like a snapshot. This is how it is.
0: Yes. So it's basically saying that the reason why we aren't any further developed than what we currently are is because the truth that we thought entered us never entered us. And the error that we thought left us hasn't left us yet.
1: Yeah.
0: And that's why we're in the state we currently are.
1: Yeah.
0: And preclusion says, while the error remains, the truth can't enter either. And while if any truth remains, then the error can never come back into it again.
1: Yeah.
0: In the soul, that is. So the soul itself has this beautiful ability to not be able to absorb new error without... The mind can, of course, but the soul can't.
1: Yeah.
0: Once truth is there.
1: Yeah. And what I like about how I kind of visualise that is that you've got a container,
0: mm-hmm.
1: and if part of it is occupied by error, then truth cannot occupy... Nothing else can occupy that space.
0: Correct.
1: Until you make space for it. And same goes with the truth. If truth is occupying that space about that particular issue,
0: yep.
1: then error can't exist there at the same time either.
0: Yeah, not in the soul itself.
1: Not in the soul itself. Yep. And that is...
0: It can exist in our intellect or our mind.
1: Yeah.
0: Because the mind isn't... That's just a part of the soul. It's not the soul itself.
1: Yeah.
0: It's just an organ of the soul. It can exist in our brain. of our spirit, physical bodies.
1: Yeah, I find that a little sort of...
0: Well, for a reincarnated person, or let's not call it a reincarnated person, a person who has visited the earth for a second time, that is the difficult thing. Because the soul contains all this truth that the mind is not unwilling to express.
1: Yeah, I find it hard to relate to having a mind in my soul that can hold error and truth within it, because to me, the soul just has truth or error.
0: No, I'm saying the mind is in the spirit body. The mind, in this case, is the intellectual thoughts that are contained within the spirit form.
1: Okay.
0: That it, which is completely independent to the spirit, the soul's mind.
1: Okay, so let's differentiate that, because at one point in this discussion you said that the mind is like an organ of the soul.
0: The mind is an organ of the soul.
1: Yep. But for the purposes of clarity, because you just...
0: Now I'm talking about the truth about this mind, whereas sometimes we're talking about the error about the mind and what everybody normally believes.
1: Yeah.
0: So we've got to be different. We've got to differentiate between these two things.
1: Yep.
0: The truth about the mind is that it's an organ of the soul.
1: Mm-hmm.
0: And it's impossible for that mind to contain anything other than what the soul dictates. That's the truth about that mind. But the intellectual mind is capable of reasoning in the spirit body.
1: Yeah.
0: That's a part of the function of the brain of the spirit body.
1: Yep.
0: And that particular brain is capable of having thoughts that are completely out of harmony with the mind of the soul.
1: Yeah. So, and that's where I think... I come a bit undone, because we've got two minds, and to me there's no mind. There's a part of my soul that reasons, but it's totally based on my emotions, my aspirations, my desires, those things.
0: For the sake of simplification, we can say that the soul has a functioning that is completely independent of intellect.
1: Yes.
0: Whereas the spirit body's mind does have its own intellect,
1: mm-hmm.
0: and is able to express and absorb information independent of the soul.
1: Yep. And so for the purposes of defining preclusion, we are saying that anywhere within the soul...
0: Anything within the soul.
1: Or in any space within the soul.
0: Correct.
1: If there is error occupying...
0: That space.
1: That space... Truth cannot be there.
0: Correct.
1: If there is truth, error cannot be there.
0: Correct. So let's give an example, perhaps. If right at this moment in time, I have a poor sense of my own worth, if that is true, then I am not able to think my way into having worth.
1: Mm-hmm.
0: I must first release the reasons why I have a poor sense of my own worth from my soul, and then that part of the soul is able to absorb a sense of worth.
1: Yes.
0: And that's independent of whether I think I'm worth something or not.
1: Yes. And this is where I wanted to contrast. Yes. There's a reasoning part of our soul that is either in truth or error, and it can't have conflicting things.
0: Yeah.
1: And then we have our spirit body and our physical body's brain and mind.
0: Yes.
1: And this is the part of us that might attempt to think our way...
0: Through something.
1: Through into having more self-worth.
0: Correct, but it will be unsuccessful.
1: Right.
0: It will always be unsuccessful.
1: Yeah.
0: And this is the reason why most religion forms on the earth are unsuccessful.
1: Yep.
0: They all promote love, supposedly, and yet most of them have been the cause of most of the wars that we've ever experienced in the last 2,000 years.
1: Yeah.
0: And the reason why that is because love hasn't touched the soul yet.
1: Yes.
0: It's just an intellectual concept. And many of them even say that. They even say that love is an intellectual concept. And while it remains an intellectual concept for them, it's never going to touch their heart, as the saying goes, or their soul. And as a result, they will never act lovingly given certain circumstances.
1: Yes.
0: So they will be willing to go to war under certain circumstances. If the circumstance is, you killed my son, then I'll go to war. If the circumstance is, you believe something different to me, then I'll go to war. And they'll go to war without consideration of love, because love has not yet touched their soul. It's only an intellectual concept.
1: Yeah.
0: And that's the problem.
1: Yeah.
0: And they have other feelings inside of their soul, which are true.
1: Yeah.
0: They have feelings of rage and feelings of, about a person with a different religious faith, for example. Or they have feelings of rage about somebody who's harmed their family. And it's those feelings that are the truth,
1: mm-hmm.
0: that govern their action. And if you look at what their actions, they'll go to war, They are governed by the rageful feelings within their soul, the justifications that are truly going on within their soul. And they might think they're a nice person and think they love and think they're a nice, kind individual that would never consider harming another. And in their day-to-day normal life, they might act that way. But when it comes to a pressure cooker situation where their family or somebody's religious faith is being attacked, now they revert back to the soul's true understanding.
1: Yeah.
0: Which is, I'm enraged with the person having that idea, so I'm going to kill them.
1: Yeah.
0: And that's their understanding.
1: Yeah.
0: And there's an example of how the mind, thinking that they're loving, had no effect on them whatsoever.
1: Yeah.
0: No effect.
1: And so there in your notes you said this principle of preclusion helps us to understand why we still think, act and feel the way we do, even after we have received something different in our intellect.
0: Correct. So all we've done is heard it,
1: yep.
0: and it's gone into our memory.
1: Yep.
0: That's all we've done.
1: Yep.
0: And while that is an actual memory of the event, it hasn't entered our soul and changed it.
1: Mm-hmm.
0: It's only a memory of what we've heard.
1: Yes.
0: So when somebody tells you God is love, for most people that is just a memory of what they've heard. The majority of people on this planet do not believe it. Their soul acts totally differently.
1: Yeah.
0: Right?
1: Yeah.
0: And the same goes with most of our other belief systems. We have only heard them. We are yet to actually have them as a true belief within our soul.
1: Yeah. And a lot of work that many of us have done in natural love circles or even in psychological practice has been a lot about trying to think our way into a different state.
0: Correct.
1: And this principle says that that is impossible.
0: It is impossible.
1: Yep.
0: It is impossible. There are people who have thought themselves out of a state for 2,000 years, but as soon as you have a chat to them, they revert straight back to the same behaviours they would have under the circumstances.
1: And that is because that emotion still exists in their soul.
0: Correct.
1: Yep.
0: So while the emotion governing the action still exists within the soul, or the emotion precluding the action still exists in the soul, you're going to revert to that behaviour.
1: Yep.
0: There is no other option, in fact. And it's a great thing, actually, because that's the way we learn what's really there.
1: Yeah.
0: So for example, if you're walking down the street or driving in a car and somebody cuts you off or pushes you, right, and you get angry and upset, well, there's an example. There's an example. Love hasn't touched your soul yet on that issue.
1: Mm.
0: Right?
1: Mm-hmm.
0: It hasn't touched your soul yet because your reaction is telling you that it hasn't touched your soul yet. You can think yourself beyond that, but that initial reaction is the reaction that your soul has.
1: Yeah.
0: And that's the truth of what's really going on in your soul.
1: Yeah.
0: And preclusion's telling you that it's impossible for you to actually put another truth in there unless you release the error of that emotion.
1: Yes.
0: Unless you release that error, no other truth can actually enter you. So you can think your way, oh, I'm a loving person now, I'm a loving person now, I'm going to do loving things now. And 10 years later, someone pushes you and you'll get angry again.
1: Yeah.
0: Because... Yeah. Nothing has changed in the soul.
1: Yeah.
0: For you to not be angry under that circumstance, something has to change in your soul first.
1: Yes.
0: Yep.
1: Yep. Okay, so is that all that you would like to say on preclusion today?
0: Yes, I think we've discussed the issues of like how something, when you believe something inside of yourself, it prevents another belief from entering you, no matter how much you think your way through it.
1: Yep.
0: And this is why there's a lot of confusion regarding religion on the planet, because, you know, there's a rule book in most religions. You must do this, or commandments, you can call them. You must do this, you must do that, you must do this, you must do that. Most people practice those particular things, but they don't feel them. And as a result, they still feel like not practicing them.
1: Yeah.
0: And sooner or later, they do that.
1: They stop practicing.
0: They disobey. Yeah. And then they feel a little guilty. And then they have to feel sorry. And then they have to pray for God for repentance, for feeling sorry that they didn't act a certain way. And it's all happening because the thing that caused it is still in their soul.
1: Mm.
0: And until it comes out, they are precluded from change.
1: Yeah.
0: It is going to be, their condition is going to continue to be exactly what it is right now until something gets released from the soul so that something new can enter it.
1: Mm. Yeah. Mm-hmm. Mm-hmm. Okay, well, we're going to move on in a minute to talk about the next principle. But these two principles, preclusion and our next one is absorption, and perhaps after we talk about absorption, we can delineate between the two.
0: Sure.
1: Because I feel that there's scope for a bit of
0: If at the moment in conclusion we basically say that preclusion is this aspect of what is my current condition and why is it my current condition? It's my current condition because there are things in my soul that preclude me from changing. Right. So in the case of other examples that we could give, any person who desires change and who is not changing has a reason for them not changing in their soul.
1: Yep.
0: And what they need to do is find that reason.
1: Yes.
0: Once they find that reason, then they will change. And preclusion is telling you that this has to be the case because change is an automatic result of you finding the reason and releasing it from your soul.
1: Yeah.
0: And this is why I find a lot of people who use their intellect to follow divine truth not very successful. And the reason why is because they're trying, using their mind, to act in a certain way, a changed way, while at the same time their soul is saying, don't do that, don't do that, do something else. The soul is really saying, don't do that, that's wrong.
1: Yeah.
0: You know, even though their mind's saying it's right, their soul's saying, don't do that, that's wrong. So you put a person in a situation where their child is harmed by another person, the average person will revert to rage. The average person will revert to trying to protect the child through violence, right? Why is that? Because that feeling is still in their soul. And for any change to happen, that feeling has to come out of their soul. That's what preclusion is. Preclusion is while you have this feeling in your soul, nothing can change. That is your condition and it will be your condition for as long as you retain that condition in your soul. It's going to stay like that forever, potentially.
1: Yeah.
0: Of course, that's probably not possible given an infinite amount of time. Sooner or later, somebody realizes, oh, maybe I need to change. But in practice, you can take many thousands of years to change on a single issue. If you don't understand that the reason why you're not changing is because you have a belief in your soul you're unwilling to change.
1: Okay.
0: So that basically concludes our discussion about preclusion.
1: This is a continuation of our discussion of how the human soul functions, and we're up to principle number 2. So this will be a discussion and questions about the principle of absorption. So, darling, tell us about absorption.
0: Well, should we read my comments first and then we can have a discussion about some of the questions that we might have? So absorption is the principle that truth cannot be absorbed by the soul or flow into the soul on a given subject while error existing within the soul precludes the absorption of the truth. And error cannot be absorbed by the soul or flow into the soul on a given subject while truth is present and precludes the absorption of the error. Mm-hmm. So it applies for both error and truth.
1: Yep.
0: So if I have truth in my soul, and it's really in my soul and I have a developed intellect, this error cannot any longer flow into my soul after that point.
1: Yep.
0: Of course, it depends on me having a developed intellect. And of course, for most people who have developed truth in a certain area, that would be the case. Mm-hmm. There's certain circumstances where it's not, but it doesn't apply to the most of humanity.
1: Yep.
0: It says, this understanding of absorption helps the individual understand and reflect upon the process of change.
1: Yes.
0: Or the change of state or condition as it affects the soul. That is, for the truth to enter the soul, error must first be released from the soul or not already be present. Mm-hmm. For error to enter the soul, truth must first either be relinquished or not be already present within the soul.
1: Yep.
0: So what we're basically saying there is that the only way the soul can change is by understanding the principle of absorption. And that is, I can only absorb the new thing if the old thing's gone.
1: Yeah.
0: And that's the only way I can do it. Or it wasn't there in the first place.
1: Yes.
0: All right. So in the case of a child or a little baby, because they're a new incarnation under the earth, there's a lot of things that are not there already in terms of the understanding of truth. And so it's quite easy to absorb the error for that child. And this is why it's such an important role being a parent, because we've got to be very careful with what we do as a parent, because anything that we present to the child that is actually an error from God's perspective will be absorbed by that soul automatically, because there's nothing to prevent that soul from absorbing it.
1: Yeah.
0: So they're like an open book. And I think there was a quote of a priest or someone who said once, that you give me a child before the age of seven and I can make him into my the Christian faith, I forget the faith it was, make him into that faith.
1: Yeah.
0: And the reason why is because that child is going to absorb all of the error or truth that the person who's teaching them has over a period of time.
1: Yeah.
0: And it's not an intellectual absorption, it's a soul-based emotional absorption of that information.
1: Mm-hmm.
0: Yeah. If an individual has heard what they believe is the truth and believes they have accepted such truth, but is also aware that the soul contains beliefs and emotions that are in disharmony with that truth, and they often act upon those disharmonious emotions, then this is proof that the truth heard has really yet to enter the soul and cause change to the soul, and therefore only exists as a belief, and I wouldn't even say a belief, it only exists as a thought or a memory in their own mind. That's all it is.
1: So in the previous discussion we were talking about preclusion, and this is where these two marry so much, isn't it?
0: Yes.
1: It's because when error has entered us or truth has entered us, then it precludes anything else entering us on that same topic.
0: Correct.
1: And this principle of absorption is about how we go about change.
0: Changing that.
1: How it happens.
0: Yes.
1: And I like what you said there, that, you know, many people believe they've accepted a new truth when the error is still dictating their, or the previous belief, emotional belief, is still dictating how they act and what happens in their life.
0: Yes.
1: And how they feel and how they respond and all of these things.
0: And you see this out, like, honestly, when you look at the average person on earth, their day-to-day life, you see it in every moment of their day-to-day life, pretty much.
1: Yeah.
0: You know, the average person who believes they're loving is often not very loving in almost a moment-by-moment time frame.
1: Basis, yeah.
0: And that's quite sad.
1: Yeah.
0: But it's because they believe they're loving while at the same time acting upon all of these unloving emotions that are within them that they're unwilling to release.
1: Yeah.
0: And in the end, God can't change what we're unwilling to release.
1: Mm-hmm.
0: God can only have an effect of change when we're willing to go through a process of release.
1: Yep.
0: And this is also part of what we need to learn, is that many people believe that just because they have a new thought, they've gone through the process, and they haven't.
1: Yeah.
0: And that's why they haven't changed.
1: So
0: true change can only happen when you go through the change by releasing the emotional causal error that precludes the truth from entering.
1: Yeah.
0: And once you do that, you can absorb a new truth.
1: Uh-huh.
0: Yeah.
1: And this principle really strikes to the heart of what you are talking to people about in lectures all of the time.
0: Yeah.
1: You're saying that there is a situation in your soul right now as it exists, and the only way for it to change and for you to change permanently is for you to engage this principle called absorption, which is to create a situation in your soul where new absorption of truth is possible.
0: Exactly.
1: And that's only possible if other
0: You're
1: things
0: willing
1: get moving.
0: To release the error.
1: Yes.
0: That's
1: what I think about preclusion as, like, the snapshot in time, the rock hard cement that is there now.
0: Yeah.
1: But absorption is the principle where everything can get moving again. We
0: yes.
1: can unconstipate our soul.
0: Correct.
1: And let things out so that new things can come in.
0: Correct. So absorption is about allowing the change.
1: Yeah.
0: How do I allow the change?
1: Yep.
0: How do I sincerely change?
1: Yep.
0: If you understand absorption, you understand it's pointless trying to change with your intellect. Yep. You give that up, in fact.
1: Yep.
0: You give up trying to change things externally and you focus all of your attention in changing your soul, changing how your soul loves in particular.
1: Yep.
0: Because remember, progression is all about love.
1: Yes.
0: So it's about changing how your soul loves, and that means getting rid of the unloving feelings inside of the soul.
1: Yep.
0: And releasing them so that your soul is capable of becoming more loving. That's how change occurs.
1: And it's really sad, isn't it, the amount that we, just about all of us, have been taught to honour the mind and to present a facade. Because in that way, we just try to change the facade and change the thoughts.
0: Yep.
1: Without really focusing on what do I really feel about this topic. And many of us are terrified to even discover what we feel on many topics, aren't we?
0: Yeah, we are.
1: And yet, until we do, we can't engage this principle of absorption.
0: That's right. And when we look at the other principles, you know, of resistance, suppression and so forth, we can see that a lot of times it's things like judgment in particular that causes us to engage our will to stop the release of certain emotions. You know, there's certain feelings that we have inside of ourselves that we're not too happy are there, even.
1: No.
0: Even ourselves, we're not happy we're there. We know they're there, but we're not happy they're there. But we're very, very unwilling to face that they're there, feel them and release them.
1: Yeah.
0: As a result, we don't change.
1: Yeah.
0: All we do is we try to force our action to be a certain thing. And usually when we force our action to be a certain thing without naturally changing, we become very harsh on ourselves and hard. And that's when people become very religiously hard and religiously harsh and, you know, become what you would classify as, what is it, a strong, staunch... I'd go even further and become militant in their actions,
1: yeah.
0: You know, because they've had to be so hard on themselves, yeah. Trying to keep themselves in line that now they want to do the same to everybody else.
1: Yeah.
0: And that's a very, very dangerous condition because that then justifies the, a lot of violence on the planet is justified through that condition.
1: Yeah, it's sad, isn't it?
0: Yeah, it is sad. So the principle of absorption is all about the release of the soul's current condition to a new condition.
1: Yes.
0: Basically, that's what it is. And
1: and
0: we can't release the soul's current condition, we can't obtain the new condition until the current condition is changed in some way through an emotional process, through a soul-based process that is going to be quite traumatic generally because the soul-based beliefs are firmly entrenched as feelings and belief systems within us.
1: Yeah.
0: And they are going to have to be worked through with a diligent effort on our part. And this is where I find most people are unwilling to engage a diligent effort mm-hmm. to discover and release their really true feelings that they have.
1: Yeah. Yeah, and I understand why you've presented these principles in the way that you have, in that first, we must understand preclusion. We must understand that if it's there within us, nothing else can enter us.
0: Exactly.
1: So we have to be brave enough, as you just said, to discover what is within us before we can engage with the second principle, which is to start releasing or relieving ourselves of what's within us so that new things can be absorbed.
0: And so that our soul can change.
1: Yeah.
0: So our soul can progress.
1: Yeah.
0: Because true progression is not capable without the soul releasing the things that prevent our progression.
1: So it's sad.
0: I find it quite sad that people don't get these basic principles because you can teach for years and years and years the aspects of divine truth, and if a person doesn't get these fundamental principles of how the soul operates, then basically it's like talking to the air. You know, the person has no positive response to the divine truth. And then they become downhearted and disappointed and disillusioned and
1: grumpy.
0: and usually grumpy and angry with the person trying to teach them, rather than more honest about why they have such a strong desire to suppress the underlying emotions which are causing their stagnation.
1: Yeah.
0: And that's where most people run into a lot of difficulty with divine truth.
1: Yeah. Mm. And let's talk more about the difficulties that people face with divine truth.
0: With regard to this process of absorption.
1: With regard to this process. Because what I observe is, and I've even observed it in myself in the past, is a desire to falsify our progress, mm-hmm. even to ourselves.
0: Yes. We like maintaining a position about ourselves that far exceeds our true development.
1: Yeah. I seem to have both ends of the spectrum problem. In the past,
0: that
1: I had...
0: also lower or higher than
1: the
0: true development.
1: I wanted to believe it was better. Yeah. Now I have problems seeing it with clarity about how the progress I have made. But so this is the way that I see a lot of people avoiding the truth of where they're at and the truth of absorption.
0: Yeah.
1: They seem to avoid this knowledge that, or what you've been saying, that change really isn't possible until causal emotion flows.
0: Yes.
1: And so what I see people do is attach a lot of importance to emotion, but not
0: causal emotion. Yeah.
1: And so then I observe people trying to be emotional.
0: When they don't feel like being that.
1: Maybe I should say before then. I should say I see people trying to say they have changed when they haven't been emotional.
0: Yeah. And also they haven't changed, and it's quite obvious to the observer that they haven't changed.
1: Their life hasn't changed, their outward demeanour hasn't changed,
0: yeah.
1: Their feelings of joy, peace, satisfaction, none of that has changed.
0: They might have changed location.
1: Yeah.
0: Or they might have changed partner, or they might have changed, you know, something physical in their life.
1: Yes.
0: But their actual feelings haven't changed.
1: Haven't changed.
0: On those issues.
1: Yeah. But a lot of us feel like, well, but I know stuff here. And I might have even, when I heard it, felt a little bit nice or a little bit excited or a little bit sad.
0: Mm.
1: But there hasn't been a huge outpouring transition. Of emotion out of me.
0: Mm.
1: But I want to believe I've changed.
0: And you want to believe you know it.
1: Yes.
0: Which is sad.
1: It is sad, isn't it? And many of us can tell ourselves we know it because we can reel it off or speak it.
0: That's just the memory at work.
1: Yes.
0: You know, it's like you give a child a whole series of exercises, you drum it into the child often enough, it'll remember it. It doesn't mean the child feels any different.
1: No, that's
0: you know
1: right.
0: what I mean? It's like if the child wants to steal out of your purse, he's going to steal out of your purse, whether you tell him 100 times he's going to be punished for it or not. If he wants to do it, he'll do it.
1: Yes.
0: In the end, it's only if something changes within his soul that he will actually stop stealing, you know, like... So you know, we often think that we can browbeat ourselves and others into submission, and while we may change their actions, the soul won't progress because the soul won't change.
1: Yeah.
0: And they'll often feel even more resistive to what we're trying to share with them than less.
1: Yeah, yeah. And I can see that we do that because there are certain emotions within us already, which is the principle of preclusion,
0: of course,
1: about fear of failing, wanting to, you know, fear of being rejected, fear of making mistakes, fear of our emotion, judge of emotion, all of these things that then drive us to feel like we want to believe we've changed when we haven't engaged the principle of absorption.
0: Correct. And all of those emotions you listed preclude us from actually changing.
1: Yes.
0: That's the sad thing.
1: Yeah.
0: And because we're unwilling to feel them, we're actually precluded from changing. So we're absorbing more and more intellectual memories of, you know, words being spoken. We remember them, but it had no effect on our entire life.
1: Yeah.
0: And we still get sick, we still grow old, we still die, we still act in unloving ways to our partner, our family, our children, our friends. You know, we still treat the environment badly and all those other things. And we do it all because nothing's really changed in our soul.
1: Yeah. Yeah, it's a big issue.
0: Mm.
1: And the other thing that I started to speak about earlier was where people attach importance on emotion rather than understanding that they need to feel the emotion surrounding the error that exists within them.
0: Correct.
1: And I do see people go into a sense of, or go into emotion, which is actually them justifying the error that is within them.
0: Yeah, or rebelling.
1: Or rebelling against the emotion. Or, against the truth. Or feeling like, it's not fair, I'm not getting what I want. It's not fair that this is happening. It's not fair and I'm not being loved. And all of these things when actually they're avoiding the error-based belief that's within them.
0: Yes.
1: And
0: so they're not actually feeling the causal emotional error. What they are feeling is their rebellion and rebellion against the truth or their justification of the error. That's what they're really feeling. And, of course, no change can occur when you do that.
1: We are not, and that's the thing. We are not engaging this principle of absorption when we do that.
0: Correct.
1: It's not about tears. It's about whether we're willing to feel emotionally the errors that are within the soul, isn't it?
0: Yes.
1: Yeah.
0: And some of those errors may be rage, and some of them might be shame, and some of them might be fear, and some of them might, like, there's all sorts of emotions which will be attached to belief systems.
1: Yeah.
0: So we might be enraged about the concept of having to be loving even.
1: Yeah.
0: And that is an error that keeps our soul in a place where we're unwilling to be loving no matter how much love we receive.
1: Yeah.
0: And that obviously is going to prevent our soul from progression.
1: Yeah.
0: So, you know, we've got all of these things going on for most of us, and we're not honest about it. This is where truth is so important with the human soul. Without truth, the human soul cannot progress. That's why it's the truth that sets you free, because it's the truth that opens your soul to understanding what's in it.
1: Yeah.
0: And it's only by understanding what's in it and releasing what's in it that you can change. So this is where you have to be very honest and truthful about what's really there.
1: Yeah.
0: You know, if you're really angry with your dad, you're really angry with your dad. And it doesn't matter how much you make out you're angry with your dad, you are really angry with your dad. And while that anger exists, there are certain things it's going to preclude from the absorption of truth.
1: Yes. And this is where I see, so this is such a big area of self-reflection, self-honesty. I have and I've observed other people, they try to engage with this process. So if we think about it in terms of preclusion and absorption, mm-hmm. when we live in facade and in our mind, we can think, oh, I love men. I'm so ready for my soulmate to come along.
0: Yes, we've heard that many hundreds of times, haven't we?
1: Yes, we have. And so when we're in this state, we think to ourselves, okay, to engage with preclusion, I believe that what's inside of my soul is a lovely feeling towards men and desire for... I desire my soulmate. That's what's really existing in my soul.
0: Yeah.
1: And then such a woman might have an interaction with a man and her real emotions towards men are not actually what she thinks, but she's living in facade in her mind and she believes that. Mm. And through the interaction with that man, he decides he doesn't want to have a relationship with her. Mm. And then she thinks, okay, absorption. This is about my daddy not loving me. I need to cry that I'm rejected. And so they think they're engaging with these processes. But when in reality, if they were to be more honest with themselves, they might find that what is precluding the soulmate relationship, if you like, or love with their soulmate, is actually a feeling of rage and desire for control and
0: demand
1: upon men.
0: Yep.
1: And that's the real thing that they need to feel about.
0: Correct.
1: And when they engage the process of absorption, they will begin to feel about those things.
0: Correct. And
1: not tell themselves,
0: life will change.
1: Yes.
0: And this is the thing I feel about absorption. The proof is of whether you've done it is if your life naturally changed without you trying.
1: Yeah.
0: You know, that's the proof of if you've done it. If your life doesn't naturally change without you trying, then it means you haven't done it.
1: Yeah.
0: And you need to go and find another thing because you're not working on the thing that's actually the problem.
1: Yeah, exactly. So, this is where I get very passionate about honesty, self-honesty, and because I know what it's like to live in facade and to live in your mind and tell yourself and try to process and engage this absorption principle, and nothing changes and you just feel demoralized.
0: Yes, and that's good.
1: Because it's telling you, I agree, it's telling you.
0: You should be demoralized, you're doing the wrong thing.
1: You haven't yet engaged preclusion. You're not even looking at the snapshot that's there at the moment.
0: Exactly, you know, so that way we get to say, oh, well, the fact that it didn't work means that I did the wrong thing.
1: Yeah.
0: Remember the soul's foolproof.
1: Exactly.
0: If we did the right thing, we would have changed.
1: Yep.
0: If we've done the wrong thing, we're no change.
1: Yep.
0: If there's no change, we've obviously done the wrong thing.
1: Yep. And we're going to feel awesome, like even just connecting to the truth of what's maybe not awesome, but there is a feeling that comes with the recognition of truth.
0: Well, I suppose you could say the reality is we'll feel pain when the emotional error releases.
1: Mm-hmm.
0: We'll feel pleasure when the emotional truth enters. And this is the beautiful thing about the way God's designed a soul. When emotional truth enters the soul, we feel that pleasure that comes from knowing this truth now.
1: Yeah.
0: And when the emotional error releases from the soul, we feel the terrible pain associated with that error.
1: Yeah.
0: And that's how it releases, in fact, by feeling the pain associated with the error. It releases the error. And so we can't go through a process without feeling something. And we've got to be aware of that.
1: Yeah. Okay. Is there more that you'd like to say on the principle?
0: No, I think that's the main thing. I think this principle that if there is no change, then it means I haven't found the truth yet.
1: Yeah.
0: In my soul.
1: Yeah.
0: I might have thought the truth, but I haven't found the truth. I don't know it yet.
1: Yeah.
0: And we've got to stop telling ourselves that we know things that we're yet to change on. You know, we don't know them. We only have heard them.
1: Yep.
0: That's all. Our memory is recalling them.
1: Yep.
0: We've heard them.
1: Yep.
0: They've gone in our ear and into our memory, but that nothing else has actually happened yet.
1: Yes.
0: And until the soul actually engages this process of absorption, nothing will happen. Nothing will happen. And then we can't 5 years later go, oh, isn't it terrible? I've been on the divine truth path for 5 years or whatever. And, you know, I've done this and I've done that and nothing's worked. Well, nothing's worked because you haven't engaged the process from a soul-based perception. You've only heard things. You've only you know, remembered things that, and regurgitated things you remembered. No real change has occurred in your soul because you're still stopping that from happening. Because if you were really engaging the change, your soul would have had to release a whole heap of error-based things. You'd be crying here and feeling ashamed about that there and feeling angry about this here and feeling sad about and fearful yeah. about that there. And you'd be going through all this emotional stuff. And it will all be related to causal emotion, not to your rebellion and not to your desire to justify your current position. And once that happens, real change will occur naturally and you won't even have to try to change it. It will just happen. Yep. It'll just happen around you. It's magical.
1: Yes. Yeah.
0: And if we can remind people of that with this principle, then at least people know when things are not working, there must be something going wrong with their understanding of what is going on inside of themselves.
1: Yeah. And just encourage people towards this true, deep honesty with self.
0: Self-reflection. That's really based on God's truth, not on your own opinion.
1: Yeah.
0: So, you know, to actually have self-reflection based on God's truth is very, very different to having self-reflection based on your own opinion. Because most people who self-reflect based on their own opinion think that everything that they currently think is true. Whereas once we start having some self-reflection about God's position and opinion, now we start to see that many of the things we believe are false, actually.
1: Yeah.
0: And that's when we have the opportunity to change.
1: Yeah, fantastic. Thank you. Okay, well, this is part four of our discussion about how the human soul functions. And in this part of the discussion, we're going to talk about the principle of dominance. So over to you, my love.
0: No worries. Well, let's first read the basic principle. The dominance is the principle that the soul dominates the mind and has full control over the mind, whether the mind believes itself to be in control or not. The mind is not capable of ever having full control of the soul, and the soul will always, at some point in our future, exercise its dominance, since that is the purpose of its own creation. Since the soul is emotion, sentiment, desire, passion, longing, aspiration, feeling, sensory, fervour, excitement, and with other similar attributes and characteristics, and not dominantly intellectual or mental, and the mind is just one single attribute or organ of the soul, it is impossible for a truth to enter the soul without being accompanied with emotional feelings in addition to logical thought.
1: Mm.
0: In addition, it is also impossible for error to enter or leave the soul without emotional feelings.
1: Yeah. So, again, this feels like we're building on things we've talked about in the previous parts. We talked about absorption, how error must leave for truth to enter and vice versa, it's unlikely that truth would leave.
0: Sometimes that happens where truth leaves and error. Like you see it happen when people go through traumatic events
1: and they
0: become very angry and upset. And sometimes as a result of that, they let go of a truth they've always held on to all their life emotionally. And through other emotions entering them, they absorb an error.
1: Yeah.
0: And that, unfortunately, that Sadly. Does happen. And but it is quite an emotionally tumultuous process, of course, but it does happen. And this is how many people in the human race became in the condition that they currently are through that event happening through their life. You know?
1: Yeah, that's sad, isn't it?
0: Yeah, it is.
1: But so this dominance is saying to us then, from what you've said, that the soul is always in charge. It's always the thing that is dominating experience and thought and all things. But also in there you said that emotional feelings and logical thought always accompany a truth.
0: Correct.
1: Yep.
0: Yes.
1: Yeah.
0: So what I'm basically saying in this principle, and remember it's a principle, and that is that the soul, if we understand that the soul dominates everything, then we become more soul-centric rather than intellectual-centric.
1: Yep.
0: And what I mean by that is that we focus more on what's within our soul than thinking things in our mind, right? Mm-hmm. So we're more concerned about what's really going on within our feelings and our emotions and our desires and our passions and our longings. That's what we're concerned with. And you can understand that that's the reason we should be concerned with those things, because that's all what it's about, love. Yeah. So what we love, what are our loves, will determine our actions to a large extent. So if we love doing things that are destructive and evil, then of course our soul will degrade in its condition. If we love doing things that are good and upright, then our soul will grow in its condition. But our soul is always going to control what we eventually do. No matter how much intellectual control we attempt to exercise, our soul will always exercise or attempt to exercise its dominance.
1: Yes.
0: All right. And even with people who are intellectually dominant, the soul is really far more dominant and far more controlling than they realise.
1: Yeah.
0: You know, they often do many things that they look back on and go, why did I do that? I don't believe that. I don't think that.
1: Mm-hmm.
0: But their soul is pushing them along a certain direction.
1: Yeah. Yeah.
0: And this is why sometimes people get confused. You know, they think they've grown up with a religious faith, for example, all of their life, and they believe in love. They believe that love is the answer to all things, and yet they're unloving.
1: Yeah.
0: And the reason why is because there's emotions in their soul that are exercising dominance all the time, trying to show them that actually there's a problem in the soul, not in the mind. The mind, forget about the problem in the mind. The problem's not there. The problem's in the soul, and the soul will do what the soul desires to do unless you work through why it has these desires.
1: Yeah.
0: Yeah.
1: Yeah.
0: That's the fact.
1: Yep.
0: So you could say the soul then is the true self.
1: Yes.
0: Couldn't you? The soul is the true self, and whatever we think is our true self may or may not be our true self depending on how much we are connected to our soul. To our feelings and our emotions and our desires and our passions.
1: Yeah.
0: That is going to be the real self.
1: Yeah. And something that struck me in feeling about this principle is that, which could be good news, or depending on how you come at it, is that effort will always be required to suppress the soul.
0: Yes.
1: So some of us who don't want to welcome our soul feel that that is a bad thing. I'm always going to have to try.
0: Yes.
1: But actually, if we look at it from God's perspective, that's a wonderful thing, isn't it?
0: Yes.
1: Because the thing that is our true self and the thing that is dictating all of our experiences and creating our attractions, this thing is very hard to dominate.
0: Yes.
1: In fact, it dominates.
0: Yes, God made it that way. Like, God made it foolproof.
1: Yeah.
0: God made it that way so that eventually we realize something else is going on here. Yeah. No matter how much I use my intellect, I still can't seem to change in my soul's progression with regard to love. What's going on? There must be something in my soul, something in some other location other than my mind that's causing me to want to take these actions, and I need to find it.
1: Yeah.
0: I need to discover it. I need to release it if I'm ever going to become more loving.
1: This is a sad thing as well, I feel, about the state of the world, is that many people have given up on the idea that change is possible.
0: Yes.
1: And many people actually believe, well, a person is the person that they are. From 7 years on, that's it. It's done and dusted.
0: And for the majority of people, that is true.
1: Yeah, that's right. Many people believe that because there's very little engagement with these principles in day-to-day life.
0: Yes.
1: Yeah.
0: Most people have no awareness of how the soul can truly change. And as such, many people have a belief that you can't really change. You can't really change is what they believe. They feel that any change would have to be forced upon the soul rather than, and then of course that's what they attempt to do through their intellect, rather than understanding that it's only because of the error in the soul that needs to be released that no change is happening.
1: Yeah.
0: It's only that is the true cause of no change.
1: Yeah. Okay.
0: Mm.
1: So moving on to just some other points that I thought were relevant.
0: Yeah.
1: That the mind, we've talked a lot about how much we want to use this mind of our spirit body to develop that rather than in our soul, in our other discussions. But in this case, the mind is often used as a tool of denial to suppress the true feelings of the soul rather than a processor and an investigator that can help us to discover the soul and the soul, what the soul's dominance is all about.
0: Yeah. Yeah. About, I think it would have been 8 or 9 years ago now, I wrote a paper, I suppose you would call it, a letter to some people, about using the mind differently. And most people really struggle to use their mind differently than what they've been educated to do from their childhood onwards.
1: Yep.
0: So most people have been taught to use their mind as the controller of the soul.
1: Yes.
0: And this is our main problem. We think that it can control the soul, and then we're taught to use our mind to attempt to control the soul. And sometimes it's successful for periods of time. Yeah. Of course, it's never going to be eternally successful because the soul is always going to exercise dominance. And so what happens, though, is that we start telling ourselves, well, the proper use of our mind is to control everything. But that's not the proper use of our mind. The proper use of our mind is to seek and discover all emotions inside of our soul

0: and you will no longer feel that way towards that person.
1: Yes.
0: And that's the proper way to use the mind.
1: Yes, to engage the next principle that we'll talk about later, which is about progression.
0: Yeah.
1: But it's a very Christian viewpoint that you highlighted, isn't it, that we must use the mind to control the animal instincts of the person or the original sin that exists within us.
0: Oh, I feel it's in most religions, not just in the Christian faith.
1: Yeah. And yet there is this other great opportunity that we have that you just pointed out to actually engage our mind to discover and then to heal things.
0: Yes.
1: And that's the only way things can change permanently.
0: Yes. Yeah. Yeah. And I feel that the majority of people in religious faith don't understand that basic principle, that permanent change is not possible unless you understand the soul is going to try for dominance continuously. Yeah. And the only way to fix this is to actually release from the soul the error of what it wants to dominate.
1: Yes.
0: You know, the error that it wants to take.
1: Yeah.
0: Now, unfortunately, in Bible texts and other Holy Scripture texts, there are thoughts such as the heart is treacherous and who can know it.
1: Mm-hmm.
0: So that's basically telling you not to trust your soul.
1: Yep.
0: And what I'm suggesting is trust your soul's feelings. You don't have to act upon them.
1: Yeah.
0: Right? There's a difference between feeling the soul's feelings and then taking an action upon them. Right. So if the feeling of the soul is to go and do something that from God's perspective is obviously unloving, then you would use your mind to help you not take that action, but you would also use your mind to find the reason why you feel that you want to take that action.
1: Yes.
0: And that's where most religious faiths fall down. They don't use their mind to find the reason.
1: Mm-hmm.
0: They only use their mind to control or dominate or attempt to dominate the soul. And of course, it's never successful.
1: Yeah.
0: Yeah, they always finish up reverting that behaviour. So a lot of men, for example, with regard to their desires for looking at a naked woman's body, they revert to pornography. Then in the Christian faith, they feel very guilty about the fact that they're looking at pornography, so they feel very much like they're sinners, and isn't it terrible? They ask for forgiveness. And then the very next week, they want to look at pornography again. Okay. Now, why is that? It's because there's something in the soul that needs to change that causes them to desire to look at pornography all the time and not be focused sexually on their own partner if they have one.
1: Yep.
0: And as a result of that, they focus on, you know, feeling all bad and guilty and terrible, mm-hmm. but not finding the real reason why they feel drawn to pornography. Once you find the real reason why you're drawn to pornography, you won't be drawn to it anymore.
1: Yeah.
0: And then you won't, you know, you won't desire to do it.
1: Yeah.
0: And so you won't have to try to not look. There will be no desire in you to buy it or to look at it on the internet or any of those things. And then you don't have to feel guilty either that you've done it because you no longer do it.
1: And that's the thing, isn't it? The error within the soul is going to try to dominate.
0: Yeah.
1: Well, it's designed to dominate our experience.
0: Yes.
1: But the longer we live in denial or try to deny and we use all this effort and we create fear about even feeling and discovering what's in our soul,
0: mm-hmm.
1: the more it becomes a problem, doesn't it?
0: Yes.
1: And it requires more effort and we have more fear. And
0: the interesting thing that happens is it's a very interesting thing that goes on. We have to use our mind to think about dominating more.
1: Yes.
0: And as a result, we finish up thinking more about the problem.
1: Yes.
0: Which actually causes a stronger attraction to the problem.
1: Yes.
0: Right. Yep. So it's quite clever that God made this system that the more you try to dominate your soul with your mind by thinking about the problem and trying to focus on the problem, the more the problem becomes evident.
1: Yeah.
0: And the interesting thing is if you focus your attention instead on finding the reason why you feel that way in your soul, and you release it, you don't have to think about it at all. And as a result, it is out of your mind. And so therefore, you're not focused on it anymore. And so it doesn't come up.
1: Yeah. I just had a memory of an episode of Fawlty Towers.
0: Yeah.
1: And for anyone watching, that's like an English comedy show with John Cleese. And they have a German person come into the hotel to stay. And he says to all the staff, "Don't mention the war. Don't mention the war." And so obviously
0: and all of them want to mention the war all the time.
1: And he ends up mentioning the war and references to the war all the time because he's trying so hard not to.
0: Don't mention it.
1: Yeah.
0: So. And that's exactly how we are with the soul. The soul will do what it desires.
1: Yeah.
0: And unless we

0: look at the reason why, we're never going to get rid of the cause.
1: Yeah. And what struck me, I mentioned earlier, this effort, this terrible effort that we have to put in.
0: Yep.
1: And if we think about that on a global scale, where just about everyone on the earth is trying to suppress and deny what's in their soul, it's like a huge waste of energy to me. It's like...
0: Yes, if we had to analyse how much energy the whole human race wastes on trying to change things that are never going to change unless we look at the real reasons why they're there.
1: Yeah.
0: It's amazing. In fact, almost the entire medical profession is focused on changing the effects of things.
1: Yeah.
0: So you look at that entire... That's in any country, that's billions and billions and billions of dollars of taxpayers' funds going towards the wrong use of our energy.
1: Yeah.
0: We're trying to fix the effect rather than fix the cause. And that's because we don't understand dominance. We think that fixing the effect does something, and it doesn't. Mm-hmm. It just keeps causing the same problem over and over again because we're not focused on the cause. A person who speeds is going to speed until you fix the reason why he speeds.
1: Yeah.
0: You can make as many laws as you want. You can fine him as much as you want. He'll still speed. He will. You can throw him in jail, and the very next day after he gets out, he'll probably speed. Do you know what I mean?
1: Yeah.
0: Until you focus on the reason why he does it, you won't change anything.
1: Yeah.
0: And the same applies to people, you know, with relationships cheating on each other, you know, parents abusing children, and all of these other aspects of life that causes so much trouble. Unless we focus on what is dominant, the soul, and find the reason inside the soul why that happens, no change is really going to occur, ever.
1: Mm-hmm.
0: And we're going to live it. We'll be like, you know, living the same day over and over and over again. It's like Groundhog, that movie Groundhog Day. With Bill Murray in it, where he's living the same day over and over again, trying a different action without finding a change in his soul. And it's only when he changed in his soul that something in his day actually finished up really changing. And that's the same with us. Like, we need to change our soul so that things can really change.
1: Yeah.
0: And until we do that, nothing can change. And globally, man, there's so much wasted money, time, effort going towards trying to provide solutions to fixing the effects rather than understanding why they occur.
1: Which is all about the dominance of what's in the soul.
0: Correct.
1: And I even thought about it just on a person-by-person scale, the emotional energy, the mind power that so many of us are using to suppress and deny the dominance of what's already inside of us.
0: Yes.
1: Imagine if we used that energy in different ways.
0: If we just gave up and surrendered and said,
1: okay,
0: I'm like that.
1: Yep. This is me.
0: This is me. And I can see there's a lot of bad things here now. Let's try and find a reason why I feel this way.
1: Yeah.
0: That would be a lot better use of our effort than trying to go, no, I'm not like that. No, I'm not like that. Don't tell me I'm like that. Don't you know, fighting with everybody who tells you you're like that.
1: Yeah.
0: You know, trying to control the knowledge that we are like what we are.
1: Yeah.
0: So it's a very important part, principle of dominance, I feel. And I feel too that many of us are actually acting in denial of dominance.
1: Yeah.
0: Because you look at how many people talk about diet and all the time and, taking this pill, that pill, changing our habits and all of these focuses on the physical body. They're all focused because we don't understand our soul. We don't understand that even how fat our body is totally determined by what's going on within our soul.
1: Yeah.
0: And that's driving what we eat.
1: Yes.
0: You know, if we could change what's in the soul, we wouldn't eat the same things and we wouldn't need to go on diets and we'd slim up straight away.
1: Yeah.
0: You know, it's the same principle with every single walk of life. And so when we are focused on the physical all the time, it is proof that we don't understand dominance. It's proof that we don't understand our soul. If you're focused on a physical cure or a physical solution to your problems, it's proof that you're yet to understand this principle. You're yet to understand the principle of dominance.
1: And also, I feel it's because we've been trained away from trusting our feeling state And so we feel more comfortable with change. We trust more things that physical things seem more tangible to us even than to our own feelings, because we've been so trained away from trusting our feelings as children.
0: I do also, though, feel that a lot of our feelings are not trustworthy in the sense that we are often in the superficial part of our feelings rather than in the causal part of our feelings. You know how we talk to people about there's their true nature and personality, then there's injured nature and personality, and then there's their facade nature and personality. Mm-hmm. And most people live almost totally in their facade nature and personality. That's not their soul. That's the fully functioning of their intellect and all of the soul-based damage that's occurred through the hurt part of the soul.
1: Yes.
0: And unless we understand these principles, that unless we get to the soul cause and somehow get that soul cause out of our soul, every action we take, every physical pill we pop, everything that we do is all going to be based upon trying to address effects rather than causes.
1: Yes. Perhaps if you'll permit me to personalize this again.
0: Sure.
1: I know for myself, when encountering principles like dominance and progression, as they truly exist, I have wanted to run from this experience of what is truly in my soul, because as a child, that wasn't rewarded. And so there's a feeling of wanting to be feeling helpless to change things, and then feeling that, well, if I change this effect, if I work with this physical thing in my daily life, I get to avoid even feeling how helpless and hopeless I feel about change. And that hopelessness is there because there is such a terror of diving into the emotional state because of some things that are precluding, some fears that make me believe that diving into that feeling state is going to create punishment withdrawal of love or something terrible. Mm-hmm. And so I see that I have fought the dominance of my soul, if you like.
0: Yes.
1: For that reason.
0: Yes. The majority of people on the planet are in an active war with their own soul.
1: Yeah.
0: Because they don't, you know, and they're taught to be in this active war from the time of their childhood. Their parents are in a war with their children's soul generally. So what happens initially, when a child is born, the parent starts feeling a lot of the things the child, the parent starts feeling a lot of things it doesn't want the child to be.
1: Yeah.
0: And as a result, the parent starts forcing stuff into the child. And of course, this creates a feeling of acceptance of the parent's dominance. Mm-hmm. And that of course makes the child very, very afraid of being able to feel itself and to feel its true nature and personality. And as a result, most of us, by the time we're in our teenage years, and even in our rebellious teenage years, we still only are willing to go a certain way with pushing the boundaries, generally, you know, the average person. Or when we push the boundaries, we're pushing them because we're already angry, which is not a loving emotion coming from in our soul anyway. So by that time, we're already got a lot of unloving emotions inside of our soul driving our actions to rebel. And as a result of that, we become so afraid of being our true selves that even when we're alone, we're afraid of being our true selves. It's like the soul is so afraid of what the parents might have done that it now thinks that it will happen to them if they change now as an adult.
1: Yes, and they feel that they will experience that even with no one else around, that it will be terrible and frightening or whatever.
0: And often as a result it is terrible and frightening because that is the belief inside of the soul. And that belief was created by the parents who created this particular belief that it's frightening to connect with your true self. You need to dominate your true self. You need to push it away. Otherwise God or us will disapprove. We will disapprove of you.
1: Yep.
0: You know, that's the implication of most of the parents' actions. And if they're of a religious faith, the parents probably inculcated that about God feeling this way towards the child. Yeah. And as a result, there's a terrible amount of fear inside of the child towards being itself.
1: Yeah.
0: And that's all because we have tried to suppress the soul's dominance.
1: Yeah.
0: Yeah.
1: And I can see that from both perspectives in terms of the error so a terrible fear of just experiencing the error that is exists within.
0: Yeah.
1: But also...
0: So the preclusion emotion is the fear.
1: The fear.
0: The fear is precluding us from working through all of that fear, those feelings.
1: Yes. Yeah.
0: Yep.
1: And also, I have experienced that, and I think a lot of people experience, or maybe not, I don't know, I can only speak for myself, but in terms of my true nature and personality, which is a part of my soul, which wants to dominate and that will eventually dominate,
0: yeah.
1: scares the crap out of me
0: yes.
1: just being myself and expressing my passions and desires and my love
0: of God. That's about
1: the
0: preclusion emotion of not being willing to surrender.
1: Yes.
0: Does that make sense?
1: I know well. Yeah.
0: So the preclusion emotion of not being willing to surrender causes us to refuse to surrender to our soul's true nature.
1: Yeah, which is going to dominate eventually anyway.
0: Sooner or later, once we surrender.
1: Yeah.
0: And sooner or later, what happens is we've expended so much energy not surrendering, fighting and fighting and fighting and fighting most of our life, that eventually we're so exhausted that we surrender.
1: Yes.
0: It's far better to surrender much younger, if you can,
1: yeah.
0: rather than surrendering after just a long battle or war with your own soul.
1: Yeah. And why do you feel we resist surrender towards the positive aspects of our nature?
0: Because we were taught by our parents and by our environment that those things weren't positive.
1: Mm.
0: You know, it's quite plain that we've been taught those things. So again, it's about what is God's truth about the matter. Would God see these things as positive? You know, and if our parents believe they are so negative, what's the logical reason why they believe it's so negative?
1: Yeah.
0: You know, these are the kind of things we're going to have to resolve in order to eventually allow the soul emotion, which is the preclusion emotion of fear,
1: mm-hmm.
0: to be released.
1: Mm.
0: Once this preclusion emotion of fear is released, then we are open to absorbing some new truths about ourselves, and we're also open to acting in harmony with our soul's dominance.
1: Yeah.
0: Yeah.
1: Yeah.
0: Yep.
1: Yeah. Yeah, and it only ends in more pain trying to suppress the dominance, doesn't it?
0: That's the sad thing, is that the majority of pain on the planet is caused by the suppression of the soul's dominance. If the average person allowed their soul to dominate, they wouldn't be able to go to war, they wouldn't be able to take unloving actions towards their partners or friends, they would feel terribly guilty if they did, but they wouldn't even take those actions because the soul would have released the emotion as to what causes them to take those actions. And so, you know, unless we understand dominance and actually live our life in harmony with it, and this requires some courage, because not only do we have to have the courage to release the reasons, the negative emotions, you know, the fear-based emotions as to why we're not allowing our soul to dominate, we have to have the courage to allow our soul to dominate even if in the future other people may attack us for such allowance, you know.
1: Yeah.
0: If there's all sorts of people up there who want to suppress you. There's all sorts of people who want you to be a different person than you really are. God's not like that. God wants you to be who you truly are, not what your errors dictate you are, but rather who you truly are. And that means you discovering your true nature and personality and having the courage to live it.
1: Mm.
0: And that's where I see a lot of people struggling. They discover some parts of their true nature, but they don't let themselves have the courage to live it.
1: To live it.
0: They don't allow themselves to go through the fears that cause them to not be able to live it.
1: Yeah.
0: And so preclusion precludes them from being their true self. And that's pretty sad.
1: It is, isn't it?
0: Yeah.
1: Imagine a world where kids are taught from when they're born that the soul has dominance and that this can be very empowering and they can learn so much by allowing the soul to dominate.
0: Yeah, and that they're... pure personality is something to be honoured
1: and treasured yeah.
0: not something to be broken and pushed into a mould.
1: Made into conform to a certain set of standards.
0: Yeah. Yeah. And, you know, a lot of people on this planet believe that conformity is the only way to engage law.
1: Yeah.
0: And that is so wrong. Law of love does not demand conformity. It demands love.
1: Yes.
0: Love is the way to have a peaceful environment, not conformity.
1: Mm.
0: Yeah, so this is something that we still need to learn on the planet, that it's only love that can actually develop true peace.
1: Yeah.
0: conformity doesn't develop peace, and we have a lot of evidence of that, both in our personal societies in each individual country, but also in the world as a whole. We can see that many times we conform, we compromise, but it doesn't create peace. It doesn't create peace at all. When we love, it creates peace. That's the only thing that's going to create peace.
1: Yeah.
0: And love comes from the soul, so the soul is going to have to change,
1: yeah,
0: and be dominant in order to love.
1: Yeah.
0: Yeah.
1: Yeah. So perhaps we should wrap up our discussion of dominance there, because the next discussion is about progression, which is all about how we can do that.
0: And how we can engage all of the principles so far. That we've learnt.
1: Yeah. Thanks,
0: Mike. Good.
1: So we're continuing our discussion of how the human soul functions. And we are up to the principle of progression. So I'm with Jesus, and we're going to discuss and have some questions about the principle of progression.
0: G'day. So again, shall I read the general principle?
1: Yes, please.
0: Progression is the principle that true progression within the soul can only be obtained through an emotional process that will involve both pain associated with emotions related to error and pleasure associated with emotions related to truth. If the soul denies either pain or pleasure, or uses its mind to deny pain or pleasure, progression cannot occur. One immediate and permanent characteristic or indication that truth has entered the soul is that it must have been an emotional process. It also fundamentally suggests that one characteristic of the release or acceptance of error in the soul is that it also must be an emotional process. So in other words, truth being accepted is an emotional process, and error being released is an emotional process. You can't intellectualize yourself out of a belief.
1: Yeah.
0: At all. Ever, never, ever.
1: Yeah. And progress is always, always, always emotional.
0: Yes.
1: And there is no other way to progress.
0: No.
1: Otherwise, we're still with the dominance of what's already existing within the soul.
0: Correct.
1: Because the only way for things to leave the soul is through this emotional process.
0: Yep. Yes. And it's such an important truth to understand, I feel, that still most of the people who have been listening for 5 or 6 years have still not got much understanding of this process that, you know, we need to understand that we need to allow pain and pleasure. You know, on the planet today, the majority of people are so addicted to pleasure that they cannot allow any pain.
1: Mm-hmm.
0: And the problem with that is the soul is often full of pain from our childhoods, from our environment, and we don't allow the expression of it. So what happens is the pain levels inside of our soul build up, build up, build up, build up. They reach traumatic levels because we don't ever allow their release. And as a result, our whole life becomes quite traumatic many times because we're not allowing the release of these painful emotions because we're addicted to the concept that we shouldn't have to feel them. But they are inside of us and only we can feel them. And this is a problem that I see most people face, that they don't understand that unless you allow these painful emotions to be experienced, which means going through some painful feelings, you are not going to progress.
1: Yeah.
0: No real progress can occur.
1: Yeah.
0: And you can tell yourself, you know, there's even people now channeling differently or telling you, every time I teach this concept, people are so challenged that they want to run off to a spirit who tells them something different, you know, and they don't understand that this is the only way you can truly progress.
1: Yeah.
0: Is by allowing yourself to feel both your painful and pleasurable emotions.
1: And I don't know how you can say it more, baby, say it more clearly or more definitely. I do know that there comes a point in your progression where it's at the start of your progression, really, where you realise emotionally the truth of what you've just stated.
0: Yes.
1: Where you say,
0: where you give up trying it for it to be something different.
1: Yes. You give up just holding in your back of your mind, hopefully, maybe it could have been. It's still something, isn't it? That intellectual
0: shift. Maybe there's
1: shift
0: a different way.
1: Yeah.
0: There surely has to be a different way. Is what we're constantly focused
1: and
0: on.
1: Stop looking for proof of other there comes a point where you emotionally realize, you're emotional when you do realize it, where you emotionally realize, wow, unless I'm emotional, unless emotion is flowing from me, nothing will change permanently in my life.
0: That's right.
1: Yeah.
0: Yeah. And it's such a critical point in a person's progression for that realization to actually occur. And so many people arrogantly assume that that's not the case.
1: Yeah.
0: And it doesn't matter how much you talk to them about it. And in fact, most of the people who are not progressing, it doesn't matter how much I've said that to them, they still do not believe it.
1: Mm.
0: And this is why we've recently began some discussions about, you know, this was April 2014 for anybody listening to this at the moment. We've recently begun some discussions about emotion and the importance of emotion and the importance of feeling emotion. Because without people truly getting that principle, no change is possible. You know, love is an emotion. Like, no matter what anybody tells you, it's an emotion. It's not a thought. It's an emotion. It's a feeling within you that drives your actions. When you love something, you aren't backward in coming forward when you love something. When you truly love, it drives you into action.
1: Mm-hmm.
0: So love's this beautiful, motivating emotion. And any changes in our love state are going to have to be emotional. They're going to have to be, because love itself is an emotion. And we're not going to change if we try to convince ourselves differently. Now, I've talked about that for years and years now, and the average person coming to seminar still does not believe that.
1: Mm.
0: They still believe that they can intellectually adjust their life, intellectually adjust their health, intellectually adjust their relationships, and so forth, without having to feel an emotion about it. And in particular, without having to feel a painful emotion.
1: Yeah.
0: We are so addicted to only having pleasurable emotions that we are scared, we're petrified of pain.
1: Yeah.
0: And the problem with a person who's petrified of pain is they'll do anything, including causing the pain to others, to prevent their own pain.
1: Yeah.
0: And this is a very sad state of affairs. When we are willing to do anything to prevent our own pain, we are willing to go to war. We are willing to rape, murder, pillage. We are willing to lie, steal, cheat. We're willing to do anything in that state to prevent the experience of our own pain. And that is a very dangerous state, actually. It's one of the main dangers on this planet. The level of violence that appears on this planet is almost all directly the result of a person's individual desire to avoid their own pain.
1: Yeah.
0: And it's just such a sad state of affairs. We need to learn how to cope with and feel pain without acting upon it.
1: Yeah.
0: And this is very important.
1: That's what happens often, isn't it, that pain is triggered, or even sadly in the West, we are so accustomed now to meeting our addictions and getting what we want. We're even uncomfortable with a little bit of discomfort. Like if there's a break in routine, we don't get what we want. And there's rage and rebellion about even just experiencing that.
0: Yeah.
1: But really what you're saying is, in order for us to change and grow and for the world to change for the better, we must all learn to allow the overwhelm of our pain.
0: Yes.
1: Rather than have it triggered and try to prevent it.
0: The full experience of it.
1: Yep.
0: Yes.
1: Yep.
0: And for most people, that's going to feel very overwhelming because they've never done that in their entire life.
1: Yep.
0: And so, of course, it's going to be overwhelming initially.
1: Yep.
0: But this is how the soul grows. It has to be overwhelmed in order to grow.
1: Yeah.
0: So you can't grow without being overwhelmed by emotion of some kind, whether it's pleasure or pain.
1: And let's face it, a lot of us are frightened of also being overwhelmed by pleasure.
0: Of course.
1: There's a lot of other fears that can be triggered in that process.
0: Yes.
1: That, unless we're humble to them, that doesn't happen either.
0: Correct. So we've got this double whammy, if you like, where we're constructing our life, we're so afraid of being overwhelmed by pain, and at the same time we're seeking pleasure, but not too much.
1: Yep. Yep.
0: You know, we're trying to control how much.
1: there's a zone of comfort.
0: Yes.
1: And anything outside on either end
0: is
1: challenging emotionally.
0: Yes.
1: And so we avoid that and actually justify, as you said earlier, pretty harsh behaviour.
0: Yes. Right down to killing people. You know, how many mothers are willing to kill their own unborn child just because they might experience a bit of pain by having childbirth and having to look after the child?
1: Yep.
0: That happens. Well, it's documented happening 50 million times every year, where 50 million people feel like that every year. And that's not including the fathers who encourage such things. Mm-hmm. So this is an indication that we are so focused on avoiding pain that we're willing to kill children in order to avoid pain.
1: Yeah.
0: That's how bad this problem is on the planet.
1: Mm.
0: And we need to change this. And the way you can change this is by teaching children how to feel their own pain without acting upon it.
1: Yeah.
0: And if we had programs in schools that did that, that actually taught children how to feel their own pain without acting upon their pain, by the time they're 5 or 6 years of age, they wouldn't have any pain.
1: Yeah, it would be so awesome.
0: they'd be free of pain.
1: Yeah.
0: And that only experience pleasure.
1: Yeah.
0: But because we are so focused on suppressing pain, even in the child, by the time the children are in their teenage years, they're now creating havoc and pain for other people generally.
1: Mm-hmm.
0: And it's the amount of things that we're prepared to do to avoid pain is very intense.
1: Yeah.
0: It is the major cause of all violence on the planet. It's the major cause of all murders on the planet, all abortions on the planet and so forth are all caused by this desire to avoid personal pain.
1: Yeah.
0: And it's such a terrible state of affairs. And it will not change unless we start seeing that true progression can only occur by us allowing the feeling of pain.
1: Yeah. It's so simple. It's such an answer. If everyone on the planet just did that one thing.
0: Yep.
1: The planet would change overnight.
0: Correct. There would be no war.
1: No.
0: Because there'd be no one who felt painful enough.
1: Who wanted to suppress their painful enough
0: to go to war.
1: Yeah, yeah.
0: There'd be no war.
1: Yeah.
0: There'd be no rapes. There'd be no man who feels enough pain to actually contemplate sexually violating a woman. There'd be no rapes.
1: Yeah.
0: Because he's willing to go through his emotions about that, how his feelings about that, how he's treated as a child from his own mother perhaps or whatever. He's allowing himself to go through those things. Rather than actually take that out on another woman.
1: Yeah.
0: There'd be no violence. Somebody insults you, you'd feel your pain about it.
1: Yeah.
0: Instead of punching them back.
1: Yeah.
0: Yeah. Someone violently assaults you, you'd feel your own pain about it without wanting to kill them.
1: Yeah. And if everyone engaged that process with God, truth would begin entering people everywhere.
0: Everywhere.
1: And so joy would be multiplied exponentially,
0: because
1: that always happens when truth is absorbed. There's
0: correct.
1: Joy, but also things would be more in harmony with logic, as we've talked about earlier in this discussion.
0: Laws would change overnight
1: because
0: everybody would now disagree that law applies anymore.
1: You wouldn't even have to change the law in a court. There'd be a new law because everyone would be acting in that law.
0: Exactly.
1: And the other one would be redundant.
0: Yes.
1: Yeah.
0: And a lot of laws would become redundant.
1: Yeah.
0: As a result of everyone feeling their own pain rather than acting upon it.
1: Yeah.
0: And it's such an important message of progression, and the majority of people still have no real understanding of how much change will result once they actually embrace it inside of their soul.
1: Yeah.
0: Both to themselves personally, but also to their family, their friends, the society in which they live, their work environment, everything around them, the environment itself will change as a result of them choosing differently.
1: Yeah, and I often see people around us who are trying to analyse their progress. Oh, I cried about this. I think it was about that. I think that's going to change this. Or I'm doing this, so I've got to figure out. And that, it's very analytical and intellectual.
0: Yep.
1: When if we just trusted these principles and just said, well, if I'm willing to be honest and self-reflective and feel what's really there and understand the principle that progression is going to happen if I simply allow the emotion that is there, then we wouldn't have to put any effort into analysing.
0: No.
1: We would just feel, and truth would enter us.
0: Yeah.
1: And it's only the belief in error that creates our pain anyway.
0: Yes.
1: And so there couldn't be more pain. And
0: so it simplifies
1: everything.
0: Yep. You don't have to think so much.
1: Yep.
0: You're just focused finding the error, letting it go, finding the error. You know there's pain there. Let the pain go. Feel it.
1: Yeah.
0: The only way you're going to let it go is by feeling it. And you're focused on that. You use your mind to find the pain and to feel it.
1: Yeah.
0: instead of using your mind to try to run away from it, try to do all the other things we do trying to get away from that pain.
1: Yeah.
0: It's, if you really understood progression, you would never avoid a single pain that you had again.
1: No.
0: You'd never avoid it.
1: And sadly, a lot of us have a lot of false beliefs about what's going to happen to us when we feel our pain.
0: Mm-hmm.
1: But the truth is, when we progress, when we really progress using this principle and feeling our emotion, we have more clarity and more joy in our life, regardless even of what happens around us.
0: Mm-hmm.
1: Even if more fear gets exposed, even if more emotions get exposed, there is still more joy and quality of life within us.
0: Yes.
1: Within us and in our relationship with God. And
0: so this is the unfortunate fact. The majority of people feel that it's dangerous to feel their own pain.
1: Mm-hmm.
0: And the reality is, it's dangerous not to.
1: Yeah.
0: It's dangerous not to feel your own pain.
1: Mm-hmm.
0: It's actually going to be better if you feel your pain than not.
1: Mm-hmm.
0: And this is where I feel a lot of people's false beliefs get really tied up in the whole thing, don't they? Where they believe that if I feel pain, my life's going to get worse. And they often believe that, of course. And that prevents them from feeling their pain, which means their life does get worse, ironically.
1: Mm.
0: And I find that so unfortunate, watching people do all of this when it's quite simple. If you allow yourself to truly experience your own pain and release it, it will release by you feeling it. Once that happens, change is automatic after that. You don't have to try. And on top of that, you experience the joy of relief of it all being released. And then, but in addition, that is the safest place you could be.
1: Yeah.
0: And there's so much focus, I find, on how dangerous it is to feel your emotions. Man, the amount of times the media in Australia and overseas has criticised me for teaching this teaching.
1: Yeah.
0: And it's incredible how much and their investment there is in trying to have people not feel their pain.
1: Isn't it like crazy? Incredible. You don't see them knocking on doors of like funeral parlors and bursting in and saying to people,
0: "Don't feel
1: stop
0: your pain.
1: Crying, stop crying, that's dangerous."
0: Yeah.
1: When in fact, we're really just encouraging people to do the same thing. Every time you suppressed a loss or a feeling of fear or a feeling of grief in your past, simply allow that process now.
0: Correct.
1: And it's only the false beliefs we have about that process that actually put us in any danger.
0: Yes. And there are an immense amount of spirits around us who do not want us to feel our pain because it's through our pain that they meet their own addictions.
1: Or through our avoidance of pain.
0: Yes.
1: Yes.
0: Through our avoidance of trying to get away from our pain, they meet their addictions. So they are heavily invested in telling us that we shouldn't have to feel our pain,
1: mm-hmm.
0: right? And the world as well is heavily invested in telling us we shouldn't have to feel our pain. And why is that? Because they want to sell us something. They want to sell us some kind of product that helps us avoid our pain.
1: Yeah.
0: That's why they're heavily invested in it. And until the world gets away from this investment in helping people avoid pain and instead makes products and services that helps you get into your pain in a loving way and that is not harmful, then we're not going to have much change on the planet, to be honest.
1: Yeah.
0: Mm.
1: Yeah. You can tell we're a bit passionate about this point.
0: Honestly, it's one of the biggest problems that we face in the teachings of divine truth because people think that they can absorb new truth without getting rid of the old painful error, and they can't. I can speak truth all day, every day, and we can have like 100 hours of videos every week talking about new truth, and the majority of people are not going to be able to have it absorbed into their soul because they're unwilling to feel the pain of their error.
1: So
0: it's like knocking on a brick wall.
1: Yeah.
0: You know, until there's an opening in the soul towards pain, which is like a door in the brick wall, nothing will change.
1: Mm-hmm.
0: And the world will not accept truth while it is so opposed to feeling pain.
1: Yeah.
0: Yeah. Because all of the error that's within the soul is all painful. It's going to have to come out, and it's going to have to come out by experiencing it. And there is no other option.
1: Yeah.
0: There's no other option. Yeah. There's no other fancy way. There's no tapping. There's no this. There's no that. There's no Reiki. There's none of those things will cause you to actually get into all of your causal grief and pain. You have to go through it. And when you allow yourself to go through it, God's love can come and just make it just wash away so simply and easily. And this is the sad thing, because we're so unwilling to feel the pain, doesn't give us the opportunity to feel much of God's love either.
1: And we, sad. And we know from the other principles, like dominance, we know that all of our belief systems, all of our thoughts, all of our actions, everything is going to be based on what is already in our soul.
0: Correct.
1: And so it doesn't matter if you try to find the causal belief and modify that and, you know, ask God to please, you know, take it away. Unless we deal with the causal emotion that has driven that belief.
0: And unless we're willing to feel it and yes, experience it.
1: Yes. Unless it's gone from us in an emotional process. It's going to dominate our life.
0: Correct.
1: Yeah.
0: And I feel that this is one of the major things people need to understand about their progression.
1: Mm-hmm.
0: These are the principles of progression that are so, so important for a person to understand. And if they understand this, they understand the soul. And these are, and this kind of understanding of the soul is everlasting. This is how the soul progresses. So once you've released all your pain, the only emotions you experience after that are pleasure. So it's going to be very easy to learn once all the emotions are displeasurable without learning, isn't it?
1: Yeah.
0: But if you're unwilling to feel the pain, none of that can actually ever happen.
1: Yeah.
0: And that's the sad thing. The world is in so much pain and individuals in the world are in so much pain that we never engage the process of the feeling of the pain. And then as a result, the truth, the pleasure of receiving the truth cannot happen for us.
1: Mm. Mm-hmm.
0: And that's also a sad thing. So God's trying to share all this truth, all this wealth of emotional experience and truth that God has for us to experience. We can't experience any of it when we're so resistive to our pain.
1: Yeah.
0: And so we're really using our will to lock up the progress of our soul.
1: Mm-hmm.
0: And so the only way our soul is going to progress is by our being heavily engaged in a slow and very, very painful process of slowly changing each emotion that we're unwilling to feel completely because we're unwilling to cope with being overwhelmed with pain.
1: Yeah.
0: And as a result, we feel a smidge of it, we make a little bit of progress because we feel a smidge of it each time. But it takes hundreds, if not thousands of years for people to do that kind of progression. When your progression can be right down 10 years or 15, 20 years, even on earth it can be 15, 20 years of progression and you're at one with God and without pain.
1: Yeah.
0: So why would you avoid that process when doing it the other way can take thousands of years?
1: Yeah.
0: So it just makes no sense at all to me. And this is something we observed a lot from the spirit world, obviously, you know, people making these choices to avoid pain. And hopefully one of the things we're trying to show people is, like, we've been through a lot of personal pain and we've still got more personal pain to go through. And each time we do, we end up feeling happier.
1: Yep.
0: And that is a demonstration of the truth of what we teach.
1: Yeah. Thanks, Dallin, for discussing this with me. And
0: so I suppose that is the finish of our session today in the sense of our session with regard to feeling these points about the human soul. We've still got three more points to discuss about this, so we'll do that in our next session on the human soul, which we hope will be probably next week. But thanks for your time in terms of watching today.
1: We hope you
0: enjoyed it. And thanks again for Igor behind our main camera there and Lena behind the other camera. For recording our sessions today for us. Thanks, guys. Welcome to our FAQ sessions about emotions today. And myself and Mary will be working our way through a heap of questions that different people have asked. And we've decided to actually begin this session with a whole series of questions about very basic issues about emotions, very basic questions. So our suggestion is that this session, session two of emotions, is probably the session that most people will want to start with when they are looking through the emotions-based frequently asked questions. The other thing we'd like to say to you is that we suggest that you watch how the human soul functions before you listen to all of our answers about emotion and emotional questions and feelings and so forth. The reason why we suggest that is that how the human soul functions is very important understandings that you'll need to grasp most of the answers that we give. So that's what we'd like to suggest to you. So thanks for your time today, babe, to ask me the questions.
1: Thank you. I'm looking forward to this session.
0: Yeah. And I'd like to thank Lena and Igor for their house and their time as well with behind the cameras. We've just done a big video switch around just before this session, so most of us are a bit tense. Have to relax a bit. Anyway, we hope you enjoy this session, and we hope to complete a number of questions about basic questions about emotions, where they come from, what are the basic kind of emotions that you may be facing, and why and how they get created. So that's the basic theme of today's session. So we hope you enjoy our company.
1: What is emotion?
0: Yeah, well, that's I suppose that's a very important question to ask when it comes to frequently asked questions about emotions.
1: Yeah.
0: And it's interesting, nobody actually asked that question, but let's focus on what emotions really are. Emotions are energy that comes from within the soul of an individual, mm-hmm. that's projected outwards. Now, the energy has to flow before it comes an emotion.
1: Yeah.
0: In other words, it has to be energy in motion.
1: Mm-hmm.
0: And then, of course, it's flowing, and so now it becomes an emotion. If you sit on the energy, if you don't let it flow, then, of course, it's not an emotion. It's just a potential emotion at that point.
1: Yeah.
0: The way the soul works is that our personality is expressed through emotion. And, in fact, emotions are a major part of the soul and how it functions. And for this reason, this energy that gets bound up inside of the soul needs a form of release. Now, how it gets released depends on what you do or what kind of emotion is expressed. So, for example, if the energy that's stored up in the soul happens to be feelings of joy, then the emotion flowing out of you, if you allow the emotion of joy to flow out of you, you know, you'll start seeing a smile on the person's face. They usually become, you know, quite enlivened as well, and their eyes, you know, sparkle. All of these are outward expressions of the flow of the energy from the soul to both of the bodies, the spirit body and the physical body. But the energy begins in the soul and flows out of the soul, and it flows into other people's soul bypassing the physical and spiritual bodies. In other words, the energy doesn't flow out of the spirit body, mm-hmm. but rather flows directly out of the soul to the soul of another person. Now, of course, you can prevent that energy from flowing into you or out of you,
1: yep.
0: through blockages and resistance and suppression and denial and all of these kind of things. But basically, going back to the question,
1: yep.
0: the emotion is energy in flow from the soul outwards or from a soul inwards.
1: Mm-hmm.
0: So it can flow in both directions, of course. But if it's your emotion, then it's flowing from your soul outwards.
1: Yeah.
0: And this energy is an expression of your personality, an expression of your individuality as well. So it encompasses all sorts of feelings and desires and passions that you may have. And passions and desires and feelings can all be expressed negatively as well as positively. So the soul's emotions are able to, the energy that's in motion can be expressed negatively, destructively,
1: mm-hmm.
0: or it can be expressed creatively. So the energy as it flows out of the soul, you can express that energy in a destructive way. So to do that, you would do something out of harmony with love, and you know, you might get angry or become violent and so forth. And those kind of things are the expression of that energy in motion, but in a violent or negative way,
1: yep.
0: Out of harmony with love. And then the other types of energy that can flow out of the soul is energy that's always in harmony with love. So these are things like passions, desires, longings, the desire to create in harmony with love and so forth. And these feelings that are now energy, they become in motion through the expression of your will.
1: Mm-hmm.
0: So that's the other factor about emotion. Emotion is the expression of the soul's will.
1: Yep.
0: So you can't intellectually express the soul's will, although the intellectual expression can be triggered by the emotional expression of the soul's will. So what happens with all of our thoughts and therefore all of the things we say, they all come from feelings and emotions, either suppressed or, in other words, used negatively or used positively.
1: Right.
0: And these emotions, this energy that's now in motion, causes a trigger of the brains in the mind of the spirit body, the mind of the physical body, and all of a sudden now things get expressed,
1: yep.
0: verbally even, with
1: yep.
0: language. depending on, of course, what the person has learned in their time frame in terms of how to express themselves emotionally. But the reality is the soul does not need language in order to express its emotion.
1: Yeah.
0: And interestingly enough, the soul's emotion transcends language in this sense, that the energy flowing out of the soul is easily recognizable, usually as an expression in the bodies, without there needing to be language expressed.
1: Yes.
0: So if someone feels condescending towards you, you will feel an emotion coming out of them about that, and they won't even have to open their mouth. They won't have to talk in your language, and you know they're feeling condescending towards you.
1: Yes.
0: And you can see it in their face and see it in their body language and so forth. And this is why most of the expressions of the soul are almost completely independent in many cases of what finishes up coming out of the person's mouth.
1: Mm. Mm. So just to clarify that, you're saying emotion transcends language.
0: Yes. So and this energy that's in motion, so the energy starts inside the soul and it comes out of the soul in motion. So now it's emotion.
1: Yeah.
0: And that emotion transcends any language in the sense that nobody needs to interpret it, because you know from the feeling and from the demeanour, the general demeanour of the person, what's probably going on. You don't necessarily know why, but you know what.
1: Yeah. So I just wanted to clarify, you're saying there's two ways that we sense emotion if we are sensitive ourselves. One is through the way that the emotion affects the body, the spiritual or physical body, in terms of demeanour and things like that. But the second is that we can sense it just emotionally without any necessarily physical.
0: Yes, I wouldn't call the first a way of sensing emotion. I would call it a way of observing the results of the emotion.
1: Okay.
0: Whereas to me, the only real way of communicating emotion and receiving the communication of emotion is to be sensitive to the feeling of emotion.
1: Yeah.
0: That is the only real way you know for certain what a person is actually feeling.
1: Yes.
0: You can, through observation, make certain assumptions. You know, if someone's yelling and screaming and they're going off and they're angry and they're like fuming and there's rage coming out of them, then you can say, oh, he's pretty angry. but if you closed your eyes and closed your ears, there is a soul sense where you can actually feel the rage coming from a person without seeing them and without hearing them.
1: Yes.
0: And that's the true sensitivity of the soul. The soul is that sensitive that it's able to feel the flow of emotion from one person to another.
1: Yeah.
0: And also, of course, the flow of emotion from God to you. Mm-hmm. So God's feelings for you are emotions, and so God made you, God created you sensitive to the flow of emotion. And the way God communicates to you is through this emotional process, this flow of emotion from God to you. And all of the information that God gives you about God and the universe eventually comes through the flow of emotion, not from anything else.
1: Yep.
0: So it's a flow of energy coming out of God's soul, if you like, the great oversoul of the universe, if you can call him that. And it knows no boundaries in terms of the speed of light or anything. It's not constrained by the speed of light. It's not constrained by you know, the physical process of having to wait a distance of distance and time.
1: Yep.
0: So it's actually it's not bounded by distance and time, and so it can enter you immediately as soon as God has the feeling. If you're open emotionally, and you are open to God's feelings, and you want God's feelings to enter you, because this is all the expression of your soul, the energy that's coming from God's emotion, the energy starts flowing into you, right? And that comes through a connection, if you like. There's a connection that occurs. It's an instant connection and it's unbounded by time and space. It allows you to connect to God emotionally. And the same applies with your connection to people.
1: Yes.
0: So in other words, you can sense the feelings of people the instant they have those feelings, and it doesn't matter where they are. They can be here on earth, they could be on the other side of the earth, they can be in the spirit world, and they could be as high as possible in the spirit world. If you become sensitive enough, you'll be able to feel the energy coming from their soul directed at yourself.
1: Yeah.
0: And once you're even more sensitive, you'll feel the energy coming from their soul directed at all things and all people. And also different types of people with different types of personalities, you'll feel the energy flowing from their soul. And the personality creates a flavour in this energy.
1: Yeah.
0: So the energy can be expressed, and then once it's expressed, once it's allowed to flow and it's expressive and experienced by the person, then it's flowing, it's an emotion then.
2: Yeah.
0: And you can feel and sense its flavour.
2: Yeah.
0: You can feel the personality behind the individual, the flavour of the emotion itself, and what it means about the person. You can feel what they're even trying to say, if they're speaking words to you as well. And sometimes you can even feel, many times in fact, you can feel that what they're saying is completely different to what they're actually feeling.
2: Yeah.
0: If you're sensitive to the flow of this energy coming out of the soul, which mm-hmm. is emotion.
2: Mm. Mm. Okay, a few more clarifiers. Mm-hmm. You said that emotion, by definition, is flowing.
0: Yes, it's the energy flowing. It has to be flowing.
2: It can't be just bound up. Yes.
0: Yes.
2: So, first question, mm-hmm. what happens when it's bound up?
0: When it's bound up, it's an expression of the soul's will to bind up its own emotion, mm-hmm. or deny it, or suppress it, or resist it. Now, once we start doing that with the exercise of our will, which is actually an emotion in itself.
2: I was going to say, which in itself is an emotion,
0: correct.
2: Isn't it? Yeah.
0: So it's an emotional reason why we are suppressing or denying or resisting.
2: And that willful use, that willful stop of flow is done through another emotional flow.
0: Correct. There's always a reason why we do it. There's always a choice. And usually when we stop the flow of emotion, there's only two primary reasons. One is that we're afraid of expressing it. And the second one is that we feel it needs to be suppressed.
2: Suppressed.
0: For some reason, you know, and usually because we're worried about becoming out of control or mm-hmm. and worried about hurting somebody or something like that. In other words, it's an emotion that is going to probably be negatively expressed, and we're worried about the extent of its negative expression.
2: Yeah.
0: That's usually the only reason why we shut down the expression of emotion.
2: Yeah.
0: The rest of the time we're pretty open to the expression of emotion, and most people on the planet are fairly open to expression of certain types of emotion.
2: Yes.
0: So, for example, sexually based emotions, which are energy flows based that are sexual in nature, most people on the planet are pretty open to the flow of those particular emotions, mm-hmm. whereas other types of flows, it just depends on what's happened to you in the past as to what usually is the reason why you shut down the flow of certain kinds of energy coming from your soul. So once this emotion has... So you could say this emotion is like a build-up of a feeling or energy inside of you, and it's not going to flow, it's not going to become emotion until you allow it.
2: Uh-huh.
0: If you suppress it, what it does to your soul is quite damaging. There's a whole heap of pathways inside of your soul, energy-based pathways, that begin being shut down. It's a bit like if you can liken the soul to a brain, mm-hmm. which it has some similarities in some ways in terms of its complexity. It's far more complex than the brain.
2: Yeah.
0: But if you shut down certain pathways inside of your brain, you now no longer have the ability to transmit that particular information.
2: Yeah.
0: So, for example, if somebody has a stroke, for example, they shut down a certain pathway in their brain that doesn't allow them anymore to express information that's still in their soul, but it no longer can be expressed outwards. And it's a similar principle with regard to how the soul works with emotion. If you begin to suppress or shut down your emotion, in other words, shut down the energy so that it doesn't flow,
2: mm-hmm.
0: it starts blocking up all of these different pathways. So you become more and more desensitized. And actually what happens if you could observe the soul, which you can do once you get to the 36th dimension of the spirit world, it starts to shrivel.
2: Mm-hmm.
0: It's like energy is being taken away from the soul itself. It can't express its energy, and it starts to actually shrivel and looks like it's dying. And if you can imagine it like an apple, for example, or some kind of piece of fruit, sitting out in the open and slowly decomposing without there being any moisture. And what happens eventually, all the moisture disappears from the apple and it just shrivels up and becomes a dried apple.
2: Yeah.
0: And that's what happens to the soul, like becomes a dried up soul.
2: Yeah.
0: And it still has the capacity to reverse this issue.
2: Yes.
0: But unfortunately, a lot of people don't reverse that for many, many years after they pass into the spirit world.
2: Mm-hmm.
0: So this energy, it's vital that people understand that this energy must flow in order for you to maintain good health.
2: Yeah.
0: And that's good intellectual and emotional health in uh-huh. the end, because in the end your intellect is completely driven by the emotions or the suppression of the emotions.
2: Yeah.
0: And for that reason, people who suppress their emotions often become quite disturbed. And in fact, you can become so suppressed in your own emotional experience that you allow other people to express their emotions through you, mm-hmm. and that would be called psychosis,
2: yes.
0: where you no longer wish to express your own emotions and feelings for whatever reasons, whatever fears you have, but you are completely open to the expression of others through you. And once you do that, you're opening yourself to all sorts of danger with regard to your mental health.
2: Mm-hmm.
0: And in fact, almost all these problems that are called mental health problems on the planet are all associated

0: of determining what you feel. And so now communication is very difficult with you. They don't know what you feel, and unless you can express it verbally, they won't know what you're feeling. That's because you're blocking off the expression of your emotion, the expression of the energy. The beauty of having a complete openness from an energy-based expression is that everyone around you knows exactly what's going on. And so it's actually a very loving thing to do as well for everyone around you. Of course, it's not loving for you to project a whole heap of unloving or damaging energy-based emotions where you're making decisions that are damaging other people. But at least everyone knows what you think and feel, even when you're doing that. So the worst potential place for you to be with your emotion is to actually lock it up.
1: Yeah.
0: And this is what we're taught to do, unfortunately, on the planet, quite from a very, very young age. But it's actually the worst thing you can do to your soul. You're better off expressing it, even if it's negatively, because at least some energy is flowing, and people can easily determine what's going on. Okay. Of course, the best option is to express your energy, positive, using a positive will in harmony with love, and then, of course, everybody around you will enjoy your company generally and generally enjoy the expression of your personality that they observe.
1: So you're saying that the nature of the soul is emotional, which is this energy in motion, and it very negatively impacts upon every aspect of health when we shut down emotion.
0: Correct. Shut down the energy in, it's just the energy stored now in the soul. So, for example, If you have an energy, like a harmful energy, stored in your soul, so let's say you feel anger, which is an emotion, and you feel the emotion of anger, and you decide to suppress that and store that in your soul, now it's going to pervade every single decision you make. It's going to influence everything you do. It's going to determine how everybody around you responds, because it's not being expressed, it's not being released from you. If you express it, it's released. And once it's released, it no longer determines what's happening around you. And an emotion stored, or energy stored within the soul, now creates attractions, because God is always attempting, firstly, to help you express that energy, and secondly, if it's a negative energy, to help you release it.
1: Yeah.
0: Okay?
1: Yeah.
0: So God's designed the soul and designed the universe and all of the laws that govern the soul in such a way that God wants you to feel emotion, and God is going to be bringing you events constantly to help you do such a thing, even if the emotion is negative.
1: Mm-hmm.
0: Because if the emotion is negative or positive, if you store it, it's going to damage you in some way. It needs an expression. It needs an outlet.
1: Yep, so when we suppress it, we're essentially trapping it within the soul, and that, regardless of whether that's a positive or negative emotion from what you're saying, that begins to damage us.
0: Correct. And it's a primary cause of disease. Any negative emotion trapped within the soul that we don't allow the expression of, it's the only cause of all diseases and all accidents and all other things, actually, that happen to you, whether you're on earth or in the spirit world. And this is where people don't understand how much it affects their entire existence.
1: Okay, so if we summarise what you've said, you've said that energy is, or emotion is energy in motion.
0: Yes.
1: And before it's in motion, we can't call it emotion.
0: No, it's a potential emotion at that point. It's a potential expression.
1: Yep.
0: Of the soul, and it doesn't come out of the soul at that point, so therefore it's not you don't see the evidence of the will of the soul at that point so much, and that's what creates a lot of confusion in interactions with other people, of course, because if they can't feel you, they can't feel what you're feeling, and they can't sense what you're feeling, then often people are confused, and then that's when they start using their intellect to try to determine what you're feeling, and they watch your body language to try and determine what you're feeling. But all of that is the outward expression of the emotion that's all blocked up inside of you. And so, if we allow the expression of the emotion in a pure manner, the energy just to flow out of us in a pure manner, it's the simplest interaction you can have with a person. The person knows exactly what's going on inside of you, with one exception, and that is depending on their filters of what they block in terms of their interpretation. So in other words, if they're blocking the flow of the emotion coming out of you, and they're

0: filtering it through their own filters, like anger or rage or fear.
1: So through their own suppression and
0: through their own suppression
1: of emotion,
0: correct.
1: That will affect how sensitive they are to what's coming towards them.
0: Yes, and it will even affect how they interpret the emotion. Mm-hmm. So you could be happy, but they think you're sad. You could be excited, and they think you're angry.
1: Yes.
0: You could be excited, and they think you're afraid. Yeah. You know, because of their blocks inside of their soul, they'll often misinterpret the flow of what's coming through to them. So everything gets interpreted through the soul and the soul's will.
1: Yeah, and so our emotion is an expression of the soul's will.
0: Yes.
1: You said that. But you've also said that emotion is the thing that transcends language, or if you like, it's the soul's way of communication.
0: Yes, and this is probably the proper way of saying it. It is the soul's language.
1: Uh-huh.
0: Emotion is the soul language.
1: Yeah.
0: And the language, the words that we use, and even in the spirit world, you might use thoughts rather than words because you are able to telepathically communicate, particularly in the spirit world, you learn that. Of course, it's a capacity we have here on Earth as well, but most people don't learn it on Earth, so they learn it in the spirit world to telepathically communicate. But they're still communicating thoughts.
1: Yes.
0: They're not actually communicating emotion. But the way the soul wants to communicate is emotionally.
1: Yeah.
0: So once you become a one with God, you actually are only ever communicating emotionally, and the thoughts are generated by the flow of the emotion. So the emotion is so descriptive that it tells you exactly what to think.
1: Mm.
0: So if that makes sense. So in other words, what you're thinking is going to be the complete expression of that soul's emotion. So you could describe it right down to the tiniest detail using language, but it'll be because you're so sensitive to the emotion, it now has a language of its own.
1: Yes. Mm. Okay, there's a few things I want to bring up from what you just said.
0: Sure.
1: One, you're talking about in the spirit world being so sensitive to emotion that you could almost describe the thoughts, or it creates
0: you
1: a
0: can
1: thought.
0: Describe the thoughts.
1: Yeah.
0: Yeah.
1: That's the case here on Earth now, though, isn't it?
0: Of
1: All
0: course.
1: Of my thoughts are coming from emotions,
0: correct.
1: Either the suppression or the expression of
0: correct, but
1: emotion.
0: That's not the way most people interpret them, through their emotions. So what generally happens is this in terms of communication on Earth, and this is the problem with communication on Earth,
1: mm-hmm.
0: is that we have emotions. We don't usually, we very, very rarely allow their communication. So what we do is that those emotions generate some thoughts.
1: Yep.
0: Those thoughts are translated into language. That language drives what we say to somebody else.
1: Mm-hmm.
0: Of course, on the receiving end, that language gets communicated into thoughts. And of course, unfortunately, that's determined by how their soul is already feeling. So, you know, you can say something to a person, but their soul might be feeling something completely different. And so the thoughts that you're trying to express verbally enters their ears, gets translated into the language gets translated into thoughts. And then, of course, the thoughts get misinterpreted because now the emotion determines what thoughts are going to be reflected back into emotion inside of their soul. So it's sort of like we're going emotion, thoughts, language, transmission, reception, language, thoughts, emotion,
1: yes.
0: down the other chain.
1: Yeah.
0: And there's basically, if you think of it, there's eight different ways that something can get misinterpreted. And this is why most people misinterpret each other most very frequently, because they can't actually feel the intention, the direct intention of the actual flow of the emotion.
1: Yeah, and so this is where we were a little while ago, where you were saying that basically, so in an ideal world,
0: mm-hmm.
1: if I'm completely open
0: mm-hmm.
1: to emotion, so all of the energy within me
0: mm-hmm.
1: is flowing, and you are in the same state,
0: mm-hmm.
1: then this is the recipe for perfect understanding and communication between two souls.
0: Correct.
1: So this is when I'm most fluent in the language of emotion.
0: Yes, you wouldn't even need to verbally express anything.
1: Yep.
0: And the other person, because of their own sensitivity, would know exactly what you're feeling.
1: Yep.
0: And even the thoughts it would generate. Because if they are completely at one with God, it would generate the same thoughts within them.
1: Yeah.
0: Does that make sense?
1: Yep.
0: what are you laughing
1: at? Because I was just trying to establish some basic things and you keep throwing in the thoughts. And I'm like, well, can we just get the basics and then I'll add that on.
0: Let's go back to the basics and we'll do all the
1: others. When we, it's kind of like, I'm trying to summarize what you've already said to establish the baseline. And then you keep saying other things, and I think, we've got to summarize that somehow as well. And then go back. I'm trying to establish for the viewer just the very basics of what you said.
0: Sure.
1: And then,
0: so let's go for the basics.
1: Okay. Energy. Emotion is energy in motion.
0: Allowed to be in motion.
1: Allowed
0: by the soul.
1: To be in motion by the soul.
0: Yep.
1: When we shut down that energy, when we shut down emotion,
0: there
1: are a number of flow-on effects.
0: Yes, it's now potential energy. It could potentially be allowed to flow.
1: Yep.
0: But we're using our will, which is another emotion, as we said.
1: Yes.
0: There'll be reasons emotionally why we're using our will to do such a thing.
1: Yep.
0: But we're now using our will to shut down the flow of that particular emotion.
1: Yes. Mm-hmm. So when we use our will, and it's always our will that shuts down emotion.
0: Always. Not ever somebody else's, unless we are sensitive to somebody else's feelings, and we shut them down because we're sensitive to their feelings. We're afraid of their feelings.
1: We're afraid of their feelings. But in the end, that fear is an expression of our will also.
0: Correct. So it's our will being exercised.
1: Yeah.
0: Any shutdown of the soul occurs directly through the expression of our own will.
1: And obviously, conversely, the same would be true.
0: With opening it.
1: Allowing our emotions, again, opening it. It's directly under the impact
0: control
1: of
0: our own will.
1: Yep. But when emotions are shut down, there are a number of effects that you've said.
0: Yes.
1: Firstly, it causes damage to our soul, our physical body, and our spiritual body.
0: Yes.
1: Yep, and it's
0: the
1: cause of all
0: illness. Can I explain why
1: illness?
0: Perhaps it has... Because I haven't explained the link between the soul and the physical and spiritual bodies.
1: No.
0: Of course, the soul's energy surrounds both bodies.
1: Yep.
0: In other words, the bodies are encapsulated within the soul's energy. So you could think of the soul as a ball of energy, of which you're one half, by the way. You're only one half of the soul, so you've got one half of a ball of energy.
1: Yep.
0: And this one half of a ball of energy has encapsulated within it two bodies,
1: yep,
0: a physical and a spiritual body. Now, these bodies are all based around how energy, their health is all based around how energy flows within them.
1: Mm-hmm.
0: If you shut down the flow of energy in the soul, energy must be shut down in certain parts of these bodies.
1: Yep.
0: So these bodies now become shut down with the flow of energy.
1: Yep.
0: And this is what causes the damage to the bodies. So the bodies now start getting sick and growing old. And if you shut down your soul enough, you'll die from old age.
1: Yep.
0: And this is why everybody on earth finishes up generally dying from old age, because we're so shut down inside of the soul.
1: Yep.
0: There's not enough energy flowing from the soul to the bodies to allow the continual replication process to continue. And in fact, it even causes a genetic degradation of the bodies because of the shutdown of the flow of energy in the soul.
1: Yeah.
0: So even what we call genetic illnesses are all the result of the shutdown of the flow of the soul's energy.
1: And sometimes those genetic impacts are passed on to the children through the shutdown in the parents.
0: Correct. The parents are so shut down to a specific emotion that they, by the time the child is, as soon as the child is conceived, from that moment on, the child feels it also must shut down the same type of energy within itself, because to express it would require a huge amount of opposition to be overcome from the parents. And so the child learns to shut down the exact same emotion.
1: Yeah.
0: And once that happens, the child now can then finish up having exactly the same genetic deformity as the parents have.
1: Yeah.
0: And this is a common cause of most genetic deformities, in fact, where long lineages of shutdown have occurred in specific areas.
1: So basically, you're saying that the soul is the grand controller of everything.
0: Correct.
1: Of all experience, thoughts, our physical health,
0: correct,
1: our spiritual body's health.
0: Correct.
1: So the soul's in charge.
0: It's completely the opposite than most people believe. Most people who have any knowledge of the soul, even in the spirit world, believe that the mind controls the soul, and that is not the case at all. The mind of the spirit body is just an organ, like the brain of the physical body is an organ, and they are all responding to the soul.
1: Yep.
0: So even what happens in the brain and the mind of the spirit body is completely dependent upon what's going on within the soul.
1: Yep. And so the soul, as this grand controller of everything, its core experience or substance or language is emotion.
0: Yes.
1: And so when there's a shut...
0: Can we say the soul has energy?
1: Yep.
0: And its core way of expressing itself is expressing the energy. which is emotion.
1: Beautiful.
0: Does that make sense?
1: Yes.
0: So the soul has energy, and you can bind it up if you want. You can try to suppress it, resist it, deny that it exists and all those kind of things. But it will come out eventually somehow. Yeah. Usually the energy does get expressed.
1: Yeah.
0: But the soul has energy, and once it comes in motion, it is now being expressed or experienced by that particular person. So in other words, now they're feeling their individual experience, which is a way that they determine their own individuality. It's a way they see their own personality.
1: It
0: causes all sorts of...
1: It's even the way that we develop our personality and grow, isn't it?
0: Correct. So without understanding how the soul actually functions, and then understanding that emotion or energy in motion is the way you express your soul, you're really shutting yourself down quite markedly and causing quite a lot of damage to yourself, to your environment, but also to your bodies and also to your progeny. Any person who is going to be encompassed with your genetic material will also have similar emotional problems as a result of your emotions.
1: Yeah. So if we could just go back to the point that I was saying about shutting down the emotion, because we've said that we've established very clearly it damages us and our progeny and all of these things that you just said. Mm-hmm. But also there's an important point you were making earlier about understanding each other.
0: Yes.
1: And when we shut down emotion, we limit our capacity to be understood and to understand others, even if those others are fully expressing their emotion.
0: Correct.
1: If we are shutting down the energy within inside of us, this affects how accurately we understand what's going on in the world around us.
0: Correct. So if you look at any engagement between two people, there is what's being transmitted out of one individual towards the other person, and then there's what is being received by the other person inside of themselves. And each one of those things are affected by the blocked emotion within each party. So it's like you could see it like a filter, like a lens that you're trying to push light through, and the lens is changing the colour of it depending on how you see things.
1: Mm-hmm.
0: And this is how the soul works with regard to its stored emotion. In other words, it's stored energy that's not being expressed. Every emotion it does express has to be expressed through the stored energy.
1: Yes.
0: So the stored energy changes the flavour of the expression.
1: Mm-hmm.
0: So this means that, you know, you might start out having a happy thought, but by the time you've expressed it, there's a bit of anger in it.
1: Yes.
0: And that's because inside you probably have some stored anger-based emotion. And then every time you express any emotion now, it's got to go through that filter.
1: Mm-hmm.
0: So if somebody's got sexual injuries, you notice this a lot, for example, where, you know, somebody, what can be a beautiful experience in terms of a sexual engagement with somebody that you love can become a very distorted experience, you know, where people become involved in even what I'd call damaging and violent behaviours in the expression of their sexual energy.
1: Mm-hmm.
0: And it's all through the filter of their other filters, what they've denied within themselves.
1: Mm.
0: And the same applies on the receiving end. So I could, I'm interpreting what's coming at me through my stored, denied and suppressed emotion.
1: Mm-hmm.
0: Now, once I'm no longer storing it and denying it and suppressing it, now I've got complete flow, so when that energy comes to me, I can allow that energy to go through me, and therefore I know what's being felt. I can interpret it accurately.
1: Yes, and this is... So we have the picture where if we're suppressing, everything that we express is filtered through this injury. Everything we receive is filtered through this injury.
0: Correct.
1: But conversely, if we're completely open emotionally...
0: Mm-hmm.
1: We become sensitive, very sensitive to what's happening around us.
0: Mm-hmm.
1: And this is where...
0: Whether that's in the spirit world with people we can't see or people on earth. It doesn't matter. It doesn't matter where they are.
1: Yes.
0: They can be anywhere in the universe and you can feel them.
1: And with God.
0: Yes.
1: Herself.
0: Same applies, of course. And as long as there is an openness to God, of course.
1: Yes. So we have to be open.
0: To be open to the individual.
1: Emotionally, to everything. This is the... Yes. If I'm speaking.
0: Yes.
1: And this is where humility leads us to truth, doesn't it? In that if we're open to, or well, maybe that's too big a leap.
0: Yeah, but
1: if we're open to everything emotionally, we then have access to the truth of what's happening because we have no filter inside of us.
0: Correct.
1: And then
0: in practice, though, it's not like that. Because initially when we're interacting with people, when we've been born on this earth, we already have, through the gestation period, we've already imbibed many emotions that are now filtering our souls. So by the time we're even born, we're already filtering a lot of the information coming into our soul, so therefore we're misinterpreting it.
1: Yep.
0: And unfortunately, it requires a slow process to reverse that condition. But for most people on earth, they never reverse that condition.
1: No.
0: And so most people on earth grow in their misinterpretation of other people.
1: Yes, yes. But you had mentioned this ideal circumstance where the soul's language is in play.
0: Yes.
1: When there is no emotional impediment,
0: yes,
1: all energy is flowing through you,
0: yes,
1: then you are completely in contact with the truth and the reality of what's happening around you.
0: Correct. Yeah. And if you think about it, potentially we could have children born in that state, that they are completely open to the flow of all the emotion around them and can interpret it correctly based on what they've learnt already while they're in the womb.
1: Yeah.
0: And as a result of that, they'd be very, very well-developed children in love, but also in their intellectual knowledge, because when there is no emotional impediments, intellectual understanding also is now rapidly expanded and improves exponentially with the release of each emotion.
1: Yeah.
0: So once a person is free of negative emotions that cause the impedance of energy flowing within the soul, they now have the ability to have far more understanding and growth than they ever had before. And this is why the majority of people on earth don't grow very much intellectually, because there is so many impediments emotionally to the growth. So this is why the energy locked up emotionally, like as I said earlier, people have no understanding of how damaging it is. It's like it's damaging everything. It damages not only you, but also everyone around you. It damages also every interaction you have. Every single thing that you do is misinterpreted or misexpressed, you know, not expressed accurately, because of the stored energy that's in your soul that's preventing the flow of that energy outwards and also within yourself.
1: Okay, beautiful. You covered so much information
0: there.
1: Yeah,
0: obviously there's a lot more we could say.
1: Yes.
0: But it's important for people to understand why we're made this way as well. I feel like God made us this way so that this beautiful, smooth communication can actually occur. So every interaction in the celestial spheres of the spirit world are actually this beautiful, smooth communication. Everyone understands everyone.
1: Yeah.
0: No one misunderstands somebody else. Everyone, you don't need to say anything. Sometimes you do because you want to. You know, it's a part of your expression, you know, in your language and so forth, and you can speak any language then, so you speak any language. But you have thoughts and you can telepathically communicate those thoughts. But the reality is the real communication is happen emotionally. That's how you really feel and sense the person. And that's also how you feel and sense God. In fact, there is no other way of communicating with God. In fact, God does not communicate intellectually or with words. And so any person who says to you that God, you know, talk to me, well, no, it's impossible, in fact. God does not talk to people. God expresses himself emotionally with people, and words may appear in their mind as a result of that. But if they're hearing words directly with no expression of God's emotion, then it means it's just another spirit or another person talking in a language to them.
1: Yeah.
0: And many people on earth misinterpret. What they call God's voice is not God's voice. It's just the voice of a person they can't see. So there's so many things we could say about emotion and how important it is. And, you know, we've done a whole series of seminars, just started them recently, about the importance of emotion. But I thought initially it's great to define what it is.
1: It is. And it's very difficult to not digress slightly to give context to what you're saying there,
0: course,
1: and to give examples. So I was trying to rein you in a little, you know, just to try to keep it...
0: as quite nice as possible.
1: Yes, yeah.
0: It is a very complex thing, though.
1: It is
0: very complex because the soul is a very complex creation. It is the most complex creation that God has ever done. So it's far more complicated than the universe itself, actually, the soul, in terms of its intricacy. And it's far more complicated than the human brain and also the spirit body's brain. It's far more complicated than any other organ or even all organs together in the physical body and the spirit bodies. It's far more complicated than all those things. So it's really important that we understand the basics of how it functions.
1: Yeah, and you say it's complicated, but in fact it's a very simple system, isn't it?
0: Yes.
1: That is full of beautiful intricacy that functions well if we just embrace some core things,
0: yes.
1: Some core emotions, if
0: yes.
1: you like. But because there's so much injury on the planet emotionally,
0: yes.
1: it all becomes very complex. And yeah. explaining it from all the different ways it can go wrong and be right.
0: Yeah.
1: The different applications for these truths,
0: yeah.
1: that then it becomes a complex kind of discussion.
0: Of course, you could speak for millennia
1: yes.
0: about an emotion and how yeah. it operates and still have somebody intellectually not understand what's really going on until they actually feel what's going on inside of their soul.
1: Yeah.
0: And the other thing to bear in mind with all of this too is that the soul has the capacity to infinitely expand mm-hmm. through some capacities that God gave it through the reception of God's love. So God's love becomes like a switch that allows the soul to transform from its original creation into a new creation.
1: Mm.
0: So there's a whole series of complex issues in that
1: yes.
0: that are affected by the flow of energy inside
1: yeah.
0: of the soul. And we need to understand that not only has the soul been created finitely under certain circumstances, and the circumstance obviously is if we're not connected with God, but the soul also has this potential of infinite expansion,
1: mm-hmm.
0: which means the emotions also have the potential of infinite expansion, and therefore the power has the potential of infinite expansion, and these potentials alone mean that the soul is being created so complex. That I feel that it doesn't matter how long the human examines the subject of the soul, they still will not know everything about the soul.
1: Yeah.
0: So while there are many spirits who know lots of things, or pretty much everything about the physical body, and lots of things about the spirit body, there's no single person at this point in time, aside from God, who knows everything about the human soul.
1: Yeah. So perhaps then, just to finish, some of the really key things that you've said about emotion,
0: mm-hmm.
1: energy and motion. It's not thoughts, but create thoughts.
0: Correct.
1: That emotions are passions and desires and an expression of our will.
0: Yes.
1: And we can choose to express them negatively or positively. So in a way
0: and
1: that...
0: And even that's driven by an emotion.
1: Yes.
0: Usually.
1: An expression of our will, which yes. is emotional. But it can be damaging or it can be healing and creative.
0: Yes. Yep. God created us naturally. It probably should be said in closing on the session.
1: Mm-hmm.
0: That God created us naturally to express our emotion in harmony with love. And it's only other things that occur, decisions that we make...
1: Yep.
0: that cause anything other than that to occur.
1: Mm.
0: And this is the expression of our will. And our will is determined not by injuries. It's determined by other processes within the soul where we start to develop desires
1: yeah.
0: that then become expressed. And desires finish up usually becoming expressed emotionally. And this is our soul using its emotional expression, its flow of energy, if you like, emotion,
1: mm-hmm.
0: in a way that it can, either in harmony with love or in disharmony with love.
1: Yep.
0: So it's important for people to understand that you can use the energy within inside of yourself to flow in a positive way, in harmony with love, or in a negative way out of harmony with love. And God created you with the freedom to do so.
1: Yeah, yep. And that goes for whether the emotion that is within us is in harmony with love or out of harmony with love, doesn't it?
0: Correct.
1: It's still possible to have an emotion within us that's out of harmony with love that we choose to deal with
0: by allowing its expression in a loving way.
1: Yep.
0: So in other words, we might be angry.
1: Yeah.
0: So the way that might happen is we might be angry and we decide rather than dumping it on our partner whom we're angry with, we go into our room and we feel the emotion and we eventually get back to what the cause was
1: mm-hmm.
0: and we feel the emotional reason why we were triggered into anger under those circumstances. And that's using, that's even allowing the flow of negative emotion
1: yes.
0: in a positive manner.
1: Yeah.
0: In a healing manner.
1: Yeah. Beautiful.
0: Mm.
1: Thank you very much.
0: Pleasure.
1: What is the source of emotion?
0: Okay, well, the source of emotion is the human soul, or God's soul, one of the two. There is no other source of emotion in the universe. In the entire universe, emotion must come from souls. Uh-huh. And, you know, and in this we're basically saying that God is the great oversoul, if you like, of the universe, and so therefore lots of emotion come from God as mm-hmm. well. It comes from the soul, though, in different ways. It comes through the expression of the soul's nature and personality. It comes as well through whatever filters the soul has imposed upon it through its experience. So the experience of the soul determines how often the emotion is expressed.
1: Mm-hmm.
0: As a pure answer, the human soul creates all emotion
1: mm-hmm.
0: that is expressed from the human soul.
1: So if I personalise that, every emotion I feel is created by me?
0: Correct.
1: Okay.
0: You can't blame it on somebody else. So this is where this whole concept of, you know, if you get angry and you say, you made me angry. No, I didn't make you angry. Something I did caused something to be filtered inside of your own soul through some other prior experience.
1: It was received.
0: It was received in a certain way.
1: Yep.
0: And as a result of some soul-based damage that you've incurred through your life, you've then decided to express that as anger.
1: Mm. So it's sort of like a responding to stimuli.
0: It's not quite as simple as responding. Yeah, it is oversimplifying it, because the reality is you may have done something that the average person would interpret as a violent act,
1: mm-hmm.
0: but once the soul is completely removed of all unloving emotion, the soul who receives that act doesn't respond violently to the act.
1: No, but the emotion they feel
0: is a violent emotion, but it doesn't. It's like, so, for example, if you express yourself violently towards me in some way, if I have got some emotional injury, there's a high likelihood I'll either get angry or afraid through your violent expression.
1: Mm-hmm.
0: But if I have no emotional injury and all of my soul is already in harmony with God and in harmony with love, I will not respond in fear, and I will not respond in anger, and I will not respond in addiction. And, in fact, it will have barely any influence at all on my soul. So even if you chose to stab me to death,
1: mm-hmm.
0: it still would not feel any worse in my soul.
1: Yep.
0: Does that make sense?
1: Yes.
0: And this is because the soul that is completely free of all negative emotion no longer interprets the events as a personal attack upon itself.
1: Yep.
0: So this is very important to understand. So the soul creates the emotion. It comes from the soul, but if the soul is completely free of any negative emotion, once that emotion that comes from somebody else enters it's interpreted completely differently.
1: Mm-hmm.
0: It's interpreted with love, if you
1: mm-hmm.
0: like.
1: Mm-hmm.
0: So the filter only becomes love, and therefore the result is the soul receiving that what would normally be classified as a terrible emotion doesn't feel terrible as a result of receiving it.
1: Mm. Mm. So we can have emotions that arise from within us.
0: Well, all of our emotions arise from within us.
1: Yep, but we can have some that are negative and some that are positive.
0: Yes.
1: And then we can have some
0: Remember, the negative ones are all about what is stored within us.
1: Okay.
0: So this is our filters. So the negative emotions that come out of us all begin because we started to suppress something. And usually it wasn't us that suppressed it. It was usually our environment. When we were young and undeveloped, our environment told us to suppress it. So we learned suppression.
1: Yep.
0: We learned resistance.
1: Yep.
0: And so at the soul level, and because we had no intellectual development, our soul just learned that it has to do that.
1: Uh-huh.
0: And it felt forced into doing that.
1: Yeah.
0: Because of living with parents, usually, who forced it.
1: So it becomes a damaged understanding of the will?
0: Correct.
1: Yeah.
0: And it becomes a damaged understanding of the emotion as well.
1: Yeah.
0: So now when somebody is enraged with that particular soul, that soul responds either in fear or rage itself, mm-hmm. or in addiction, you know, try to pander to the person and calm down the rage.
1: Yeah.
0: A person who is not injured would not do any of those things.
1: Mm-hmm. Mm-hmm.
0: They would respond completely differently.
1: Mm-hmm.
0: So this is what we need to understand, is that the soul creates the emotion. There is no other creator of the emotion. You can't say somebody else created your emotion.
1: No.
0: The soul creates the emotion, but it's created the emotion is created through the denied emotion, the filters, if you like. And those filters we learnt to create. We created them ourselves, actually, But it was because the environment forced them upon us.
1: Yes.
0: And we imbibed them. Mm-hmm. And we didn't have any development to resist that process. Mm-hmm. And that's why the negative emotions or the filters are still within our soul, determining what we do.
1: Mm. Yeah. So we can have negative emotions or positive emotions as a result of stimuli, but then we can just have emotions that are always with us, say in the first example that you gave where someone is at one with God or they've released an awful lot of negative filters, and then they just have a pleasant emotion flowing all of the time, regardless of the stimuli.
0: Correct.
1: Yeah.
0: Correct. Cool. And God has pleasant emotion flowing all the time, regardless of the stimuli.
1: Yeah.
0: So in other words, God doesn't get angry because some person on earth decided to do something, you know, against God, as the saying goes. God doesn't get upset about those kind of things. God never is angry. God's never wrathful. God's never punishing, because God always has lovely emotions flowing from God's soul.
1: Yeah.
0: And God has no emotional injuries.
1: Yeah.
0: And it's only the emotional injuries that it causes the blockages within the soul that create the filters that would create negative emotion. So once you haven't got them, of course, then that doesn't occur. Yeah. So we need to understand that the soul creates the emotion. It's not our environment that does it.
1: Yeah.
0: And in fact, our soul, through its blocked emotion, attracts the creation of other people's emotion, which is an interesting factor about the soul as well.
1: Do you want to explain that a little bit?
0: Sure. If my soul has blocked, for example, let's say as a childhood experience, I went through a certain experience where I blocked fear about spiders, for example, just a very simple blockage of an emotion. And the reason why fear would have been created in that moment was because I might have picked up a spider initially, and my mother or father would have gone into some kind of anger or rage or something like that, which is which is a withdrawal of love.
1: Yeah.
0: And in that moment, when love is withdrawn, I've learnt that love gets withdrawn when I pick up a spider. Mm-hmm. In other words, now I become afraid of the spider, right?
1: Yeah.
0: Because love has been withdrawn. As a result of me picking up this spider.
1: Yeah.
0: So it's not the spider I'm really afraid of. Mm-hmm. It's the withdrawal of love that occurred that I'm afraid of. Does that make sense?
1: Yes.
0: So that's now an emotion inside of me. Now, when I just see a spider, you know, like get in the car and on the window is a spider, my emotion is going to be an emotion of fear.
1: Yeah.
0: Right? And the reason why is I've now got this filter inside of me. And the filter says, whenever you see a spider, you're going to have love withdrawn.
1: Mm.
0: That's the filter. Mm-hmm. That's the filter you're going to have to feel if you want to get rid of your fear of spiders.
1: Yeah.
0: But most people don't feel it, of course. We go into terror about it and panic about it. So we see the spider. It's a reminder of the withdrawal of love, right? It triggers the feeling of the withdrawn love that occurred in our childhood that was suppressed by our family generally, you know. And so it was suppressed, and so it's now locked up within our soul. So now what happens is it determines our reaction to the spider.
1: Yeah.
0: So we panic, we get out of the car, you know, we've got all this heart and so forth, just panicking about the spider. But a spider's just a tiny little thing, arachnid, you know. You know, even if it's a big one, like sometimes here in Australia, you get them the size of a plate or so, but it's still fairly small compared to yourself, right?
1: Yeah.
0: And yet you're so panicky about the whole thing.
1: Yeah.
0: And the reason why is because of this relationship between the withdrawal of love, creation of fear. The emotion is now stored inside of your soul, and it's now filtering every response.
1: And you were explaining to us why you might then attract more of those things.
0: Well, remember that God has designed the soul in such a way that everything that it is suppressing or shutting down has to be attracted in order for that feeling to be released. So you will have more spiders in your life as a result.
1: So that's part of God's, what you're saying is part of God's design.
0: Correct.
1: To actually help us connect with those parts of us that have been suppressed, because while they're suppressed, as you mentioned in a previous question, that's affecting our health negatively.
0: Of course.
1: And God wants the opposite of that for us.
0: Correct.
1: So he's designed laws that would actually bring more spiders into our life to help us
0: release this fear, which is all about the withdrawal of love.
1: Yes.
0: That came from our childhood. Mm-hmm. And obviously it's connected to mother or father, usually, you know, or somebody who is in a position of responsibility or power over us. And we need to work our way through that emotion. We need to release that emotion. Once that emotion is released, we will no longer be afraid of spiders.
1: Yep.
0: So in other words, we'd be comfortable just like we were as a child, picking up one and looking at it, even if it's poisonous, and putting it down again. And the spider won't bite us either, because it's the spider and all insects and other creatures on the planet all respond to fear in terms of attack. So they attack people in fear.
1: Yeah.
0: So naturally, it's not going to bite us if we're no longer in fear anymore about it.
1: Yeah.
0: So this is the beautiful way in which God's created the soul. We can release everything, but we have to go back to its original creation and let it go. The stored emotion that was stored there, all locked up, has to come out. And so this is why most people also respond to, like a spider, in a very childlike way.
1: Yeah.
0: Because usually the original cause of the emotion happened during their childhood, at a certain age. And usually, for most of them, it was usually before the age of 3. You know, you pick up a spider and, you know, mum goes berserk, basically, right? So now, or dad goes berserk, but usually it's mum. In this case of a spider, with dad it might be more like a snake or something like that.
1: Yeah.
0: But it just depends on what was happening at the time and how afraid they are as well.
1: These are very Australian examples, aren't they? If you live in Europe, you probably don't encounter snakes or spiders.
0: Maybe
1: much,
0: not.
1: But we do.
0: Yeah, we have a lot here.
1: Yeah.
0: So the fear is the creator of the withdrawal of love, and love is withdrawn, so now we associate that particular object with the withdrawal of love. And once we've done that association emotionally inside of the soul, that is the filter.
1: Yeah.
0: The filter is now present. Now the soul will attract a whole heap of events to trigger that filter. In other words, God is trying to help us to release the filter. God's saying, that's no good in you. It's not helping your life. It's going to harm your life because it's fear. Fear always harms your life somehow. It causes you to control your life in some direction that you don't need to. And so God's going, no, my laws are all going to be now to release that fear.
1: Yeah.
0: And so your soul, being in that state of fear of spiders, will now attract more spiders in order to help you release the fear.
1: Mm-hmm.
0: And that's the conundrum we have. And then the more we try to deny that, the more afraid we become and the more attraction there is.
1: Yeah.
0: And it gets to the point where usually we have so many things happening that it becomes overwhelming. And if we're not careful in that state, we can become even psychotic. See, if we're not allowing ourselves to go back to the original emotion, we're creating more and more suppression. The more suppression there is, the more chance there is of psychosis.
1: Yeah.
0: The more chance there is of us actually completely avoiding our life.
1: Yes.
0: And this is what often triggers mental illness. Now, the reality is most of us are mentally ill on the planet because most of us have a whole heap of suppressions going on and a whole heap of fears going on. It's just what is tolerable from society's perspective is what's defined as the illness. So there are certain levels of illness that is all like, that's normal. So if she said the average woman out, are you afraid of snakes? And they say, yeah, but isn't that normal? And from God's perspective, no, that's a mental illness. You've got a mental illness if you're afraid of spiders or snakes or any insect for that matter.
1: Yeah, yeah.
0: If you're afraid of any disease, you've got a mental illness from God's perspective because all diseases are all created by this denial of the flow of emotion inside of you. So all of these things are all, from God's perspective, mental illnesses.
1: Yeah,
0: you know,
1: yeah,
0: there's something wrong, diseased in the way in which you're feeling and thinking.
1: Yeah.
0: And God's trying to help you release that.
1: Yeah.
0: And the more you resist that, the more potential there is of you getting into a state where you completely try to withdraw from your own soul.
1: Yeah.
0: And that's a very, very damaging place.
1: Mm.
0: And that's what causes mental illnesses that cause things like psychosis, where people go out of their mind, as we often say.
1: Yeah.
0: And the reason why they've done that now is because there are so many fears that they're unwilling to face, so many problems within their soul coming from their childhood experience that they have no willingness to feel the pain of, that now they are trying to get away from their life completely, and unfortunately that then encourages other people to take over their life, other people meaning spirits to take over their life. And this is what is a major cause of many people's problems from a mental illness perspective. But the reality is the majority of us have a mental illness because from God's perspective, there is no reason to be afraid of anything in the universe. And if the average person listed some fears, what we find frequently is we list a few fears and then we list a few more and then we realise that, oh, we've got more than that. And then we realise, oh, that were all our physical ones. We've also got all these emotional ones and all these sexual ones. And
1: they
0: all
1: seem scarier than the physical ones.
0: Scarier than the physical ones.
1: Yeah.
0: And then we've also got a long list of fears of, you know, if we encountered a bear on a road or something like that, we are also afraid of them. And then, you know, and then by the time you add it up, you know, you probably end up with a few hundred, if not a thousand fears, you know.
1: Yeah.
0: And the reality is God says, well, all those are mental illnesses. From my perspective, from God's perspective, these things are not anything to be afraid of. But God knows that they're in your soul now, and God created a whole system that allows you to now get to the cause of them and release them. But that system is emotional.
1: Yeah.
0: So it requires you to understand the creation of the emotion, and it requires you to understand the potential that you can release the emotion.
1: Yeah. So our question was about the source of emotion,
0: yep.
1: And you established that's from the soul.
0: And we've given some examples of how that's the case.
1: Of how that's the case. And really you've started to touch on things like the law of attraction and fear and what mental illness really is.
0: Mm-hmm.
1: When you say that emotion originates in the soul and it's flowing, we know it's energy in motion, what happens to it after that? How does it then affect our bodies? And it flows, doesn't it, from the soul to the spirit and the material bodies?
0: So the energy systems, remember our bodies are all energy.
1: Yep.
0: They're all energy in motion, actually.
1: Yep.
0: So you could say in a way that the physical body and the spirit body are basically an expression of the soul's emotion.
1: Yes.
0: Because it is energy in motion.
1: Yeah.
0: But the soul, the physical body and spirit body, both energy in motion. So obviously if you suppress a certain energy in your soul, it's bound, and it does, of course, have an effect in your bodies. It's going to shut down certain areas of your bodies. Now, when your body is shut down, the organs that are surrounding that particular area can no longer function properly.
1: Mm-hmm.
0: So this is going to cause major problems. So
1: yep.
0: If you've shut down energy around your brain, then there'll be a problem with what happens in your brain and your thinking and your logical capacity to analyse and understand and your understanding of mathematics and science and other things which require some kind of intellectual acknowledgement of those particular things all will be impaired.
1: Mm.
0: If you shut down towards music for some reason, and many people are because of certain things mum played or dad played in certain emotional moods that then entered the child, and then they realise that's not a nice thing to play or that's a great thing to play or whatever.
1: Yep.
0: And so we're often shut down with regard to music or art and those kind of things. Well, that affects certain organs of the body as well, and so forth and so forth. And and in fact, as we've spoken about before, how the human soul functions, if you shut down energy in a certain way, every single flavour has an effect on a disease, on the accidents and all sorts of things happening to the bodies.
1: Yeah.
0: So, of course, what happens to the bodies is just the effect of what's going on within the soul.
1: Uh-huh.
0: It's not the cause.
1: So you could say emotions originate in the soul,
0: yep.
1: They flow to the spirit and the physical bodies, and the
0: and everything that happens in those bodies.
1: Yep, so
0: is
1: the thoughts
0: effect.
1: And even the actions of
0: correct.
1: Those
0: the language,
1: bodies,
0: the thoughts, the actions, the expressions.
1: Is all originating with this grand controller, which is the soul, which is the source of all emotion.
0: Correct.
1: And it's all flowing and it's affecting everything.
0: It affects everything.
1: Yep.
0: It affects everything in the universe.
1: Yep.
0: To different degrees.
1: Uh-huh.
0: You know, so if you do something here and then someone in 25 light years away will struggle to feel it probably. And this is the other reason why they struggle to feel it, because the more suppressed in your soul you become, the less other people around you are able to feel the intensity of your emotion, because the reality is you're suppressing the intensity of your emotion.
1: Mm-hmm.
0: And when you suppress the intensity of your emotion, you affect a smaller and smaller area of your environment. And on this earth, it requires 7 billion people to affect something, right, generally. Or at least hundreds of millions of people to affect something generally in the environment, because of the low amounts of energy that each one has because of the heavy suppression.
1: Mm. So you're also then saying that the less that we suppress, the more that we allow this energy to flow,
0: mm-hmm.
1: the stronger our presence is and the more impact we have
0: on our environment.
1: Mm-hmm.
0: Yes. And you imagine, of course, if you express these emotions in a positive way,
1: yes,
0: then obviously it has a huge powerful effect upon everyone, not only on earth but also in the spirit world.
1: Yeah, that's an exciting And beautiful thought, really, isn't it?
0: Of course.
1: It?
0: Yeah. Of course, it's beautiful the way God's created everything.
1: Yeah.
0: And it makes sense. Like, God's a... When I often marvel of how stupid people believe God is. Does that make sense? Like, they...
1: How the perception of the world is that God is stupid, you
0: yes,
1: mean?
0: Yeah. Like, people believe God is stupid.
1: Yeah.
0: And no, God's the most intelligent creator. And so everything is a marvel to study.
1: Yeah.
0: Once you understand how it works.
1: Yeah.
0: So even the, you know, people constantly comment about, on this planet, they constantly comment about disease and, you know, what God's will is about a person getting disease. It's not God's will that you get a disease.
1: No.
0: It's your will that you get a disease. Like, yeah. God created a system that doesn't allow for disease if you do things in harmony with love. Right. So something has to be out of harmony with love in order for you to get a disease. Something's got to be in, out of harmony with this flow of energy inside of your soul in order for you to get a disease. So, you know, God created it that way so that the disease is a reflection that you know something's wrong with your soul. You know something's not flowing. It's a way of getting a feedback mm-hmm. to what's going on inside of yourself. And it's a, and if you think of that alone, it means that God's telling you things every single moment of your day. Every single pain that you experience in the course of a day is a part of this feedback system that God's got operational to help you understand what is the source of all of your emotion.
1: Yeah.
0: Which is, and what's the source of all of your problems? What's the source of all of your disease? What's the source of all of your thoughts? What's the source of all of your feelings? What is the source of everything that's happening to every attracted event is your soul. And God's trying to tell you how powerful your soul is through the expression of God's laws in the universe.
1: Mm.
0: And once you understand that, you have the capacity to change it. So it's only when you have... So this is where I see mankind going down the wrong track with regard to, you know, physical illness, for example.
1: Yeah.
0: Instead of understanding that the soul is the cause of all of these problems, they believe there are physical causes of all of these problems. And they're ignoring the soul cause. This means that the soul cause will continue and potentially worsen because of the denial. And therefore the disease, no matter how much it's treated, will become worse, which is actually what we observe happening on this planet
1: yeah.
0: with most diseases. With a lot of diseases, particularly those ones that could be said to be life-threatening illnesses and death results from, that are internal, you know, in terms of what happens in the body, all of them are completely under the control of the soul
1: mm-hmm.
0: and the soul's responses. So, diseases, so-called diseases that have been cured by medicine are all cured by, can also be cured by the soul. So why would you need medicine in the end? You don't.
1: Yeah, and if the soul has this much impact and it's affecting the spiritual and physical bodies, what we do to the physical body in order to repair that is obviously not dealing with the major
0: course.
1: Influence upon both of those bodies. Correct. So we can work with the physical body as an effect, if you will.
0: Yes, but it's pointless, really.
1: Yeah.
0: It's really pointless exercise of our energy.
1: Yeah.
0: Because the reality is, although a person who's in total denial of their soul and wants to be feels it's not pointless, of course. You know, the reality is most people would prefer to work on their physical body than actually work on their soul, because the soul working on your soul is sometimes emotionally traumatic.
1: Mm-hmm.
0: So most people prefer to just work on their body. But it's never going to be a permanent solution. That's why we die of old age. You know, even if we don't get sick anymore because we pumped ourselves full of this drug and that drug and this drug and that drug, by the time we get to 70 or 80, we're taking 25 drugs and we die anyway. And that's because of what's in the soul.
1: Mm.
0: And our inability to focus on the cause and just want to address the effect causes us to have a degradation in further condition. So it's far better to go, right, my soul is my cause of all the emotion, and my emotion, the lack of flow of it, is the cause of all of disease. So it's far better off if I focus on my soul and its development in love and its development in the way in which it expresses emotion than it is for me to focus on anything else. And this is where it makes sense for us to focus on our emotional condition.
1: Mm-hmm.
0: Yep.
1: Yeah. Yeah.
0: Yep.
1: Fantastic.
0: Mm.
1: How is emotion controlled?
0: Well, emotion, which remember is energy that's allowed to be in motion
1: yes.
0: by the soul. So therefore, it's controlled by the soul's will.
1: Mm-hmm.
0: So it's not controlled by anything external to the soul. And it's not controlled by the mind or the brain. It's controlled by the will, how the will of the soul is exercised.
1: Uh-huh.
0: So that's pretty concise, definite answer there.
1: And it is.
0: Perhaps if we give some examples. So for example, if we have a thought come up in our mind, well, that's being controlled by the soul's will.
1: Uh-huh.
0: So let's say the thought is, I would like to go and get a cake. Right?
1: Yeah.
0: We don't know perhaps the reason why we want to get a cake. We just feel like a cake. This is the term we use.
1: Yeah.
0: I feel like ice cream. I feel like a cake. I feel like some alcohol. I feel like a drink. I feel... And these are all feelings. They are all feelings generated by the soul's will.
1: Yes.
0: Now, the soul wanted that thing for a reason.
1: Mm-hmm.
0: Right? And this is the secret of what we need to find, the reason. Once we find the reason, we can correct any behaviour that we feel is unreasonable.
1: Yep.
0: So for example, a person who's gluttonous eventually becomes very fat, right, and becomes very unhealthy. And obviously their will of their soul is, I need more food, I need more food, I need more food. More food, in fact, than their body can even handle to digest, and so it stores it all as fat. Now, obviously something's wrong.
1: Mm-hmm.
0: It's not the body that's wrong.
1: Mm.
0: It's there's an exercise of something in the soul saying, I want more, I want more, I want more, I need more, I need more, I need more, mm-hmm. when you don't need more,
1: mm-hmm.
0: right? So what you need to do is find out how you're exercising your will. Because it's your will that's caused you to decide that you need more, or you feel like you want more, or whatever.
1: Yeah.
0: So then you would need to go, okay, what does eating give me that I don't get from anything else? Because that's what my soul wants, obviously.
1: Yes.
0: And then we start seeing associations between eating and safety, eating and security, eating and the allaying of fear, eating and the suppression of anger, and so forth and so forth. And once we find those particular correlations, now we have ability to release the causal emotion inside of the soul that is controlled by the will to be suppressed at this point. And we now allow its expression. So we allow our soul to express itself emotionally, which releases an emotion which then no longer drives the will in a negative direction.
1: Mm. Yeah. So we've said that the will is emotional, it's controlled by the soul.
0: Mm-hmm.
1: And in that example you gave, you were talking about wanting the will or the soul's emotions generating a desire for a substance or a food or something, and that creating ill health.
0: Mm-hmm.
1: So in that example, when we know that the soul controls everything that happens and our result is ill health, the soul's will is actually acting to suppress or try to control an emotion, isn't it?
0: Correct.
1: Through this substance.
0: Correct. It's doing one of three things. It's in denial of the emotion, it's resisting the emotion, or it's suppressing the emotion, whether consciously or not. Uh-huh. Whether we intellectually know it's happening or not, it is happening.
1: Yep. And so that's an attempt, really, to control emotion.
0: Yes.
1: And it's the soul...
0: Or to experience alternative emotions.
1: Ah, great.
0: So, for example, you know, a person who feels a lot of sadness, for example, obviously it wants to feel the release of their sadness, but they don't want to go through the process of releasing it. They don't want to go through crying.
1: Yeah.
0: So what they do is they look for an alternative emotion that they can rely upon.
1: Yeah.
0: Now, to do that with a substance, you'd probably turn to alcohol, for example, because alcohol is a great way of suppressing or being nostalgic about sadness without actually releasing it.
1: Yeah.
0: So the soul will be drawn towards alcohol abuse, for example, when it's suppressing sadness.
1: Mm. So we could actually use physical substances or our mind to try to control emotion.
0: The reality is physical substances, as we'll learn later about addictions in other questions,
1: physical
0: substances are far more reliable than anything else. You know, because
1: when you say reliable, what do you mean?
0: Well, they're reliable in the sense that you're not reliant on another person
1: to
0: give you the satisfaction that a physical substance can bring you.
1: Mm-hmm.
0: This is why physical substances are the emotional choice of the person in addiction.
1: Yeah.
0: And we like physical substances because they're reliable. They always bring the same result, generally.
1: Yeah.
0: Now, of course, it's like we slowly desensitize to the physical substance after a while,
1: yeah.
0: And we need more and more and more of it, which causes our degradation. But generally, that's far more reliable than relying on a person to give you a feeling, or rely on the environment in some way, or the government to give you a feeling. You know, that's sometimes highly unreliable. So what we do is we gravitate towards the most reliable substance that helps us avoid the feeling.

0: in lieu of the emotion that we do not wish to experience.
1: So even in my family, if things were a bit tense, my mum would say, let's all have sing a song.
0: Or have a cup of tea, you used to do with me. You remember?
1: Yeah, I used to do that. That was a physical substance.
0: So she'd say, let's all sing a song. So
1: yeah, so she's trying to feel happy and upbeat.
0: Correct.
1: When really
0: there's
1: a lot of tension.
0: Sadness and
1: or
0: tension
1: sadness
0: or
1: fear.
0: Triggered.
1: There. So
0: that's her go-to.
1: That's
0: her addiction.
1: Of her. Yeah, yeah. So that's her addiction. Sorry, I just lost my train of thought. That's her expression of her will.
0: Correct. Her will is that she wants to suppress the feeling, and the only way she learnt as a child to suppress certain feelings was to revert to music.
1: Mm.
0: And so a person reverts to music under those circumstances. Mm-hmm. And music is a physical thing, something that's quite reliable. Right? It's not like you're relying on another person. Although when she says, let's all sing, she is relying on other people
1: yeah,
0: as well. So
1: yeah,
0: there's
1: yeah.
0: two addictions now. But the reality is for most people, we revert to physical addictions, usually in preference to other forms of addictions, in order to suppress the soul's emotion. And that is the soul exercising its will to do so.
1: Yeah, so I think what I was...
0: And we can exercise our will in a different direction.
1: Okay.
0: We can. We could choose to, instead of going for the substance that suppresses the emotion, we could choose to go for something that actually helps us experience the emotion.
1: Yeah.
0: We could choose to exercise our will in a completely different direction. But that is going to require a force of will that opposes your previous will.
1: Yeah, and a change of will.
0: A change of will, if you like. And people find change of will quite difficult because there are emotional reasons often that cause our will to be exercised in certain directions.
1: Yeah.
0: And usually that the biggest problem is the desire to avoid pain.
1: Yeah.
0: That is the biggest motivator generally in a person stopping from using their will in a loving direction.
1: Yeah. It would have to be the biggest one, wouldn't it? Why else would
0: anyone
1: do that?
0: Well, you know, the pain could be external or internal.
1: Yeah.
0: It doesn't. The source of the pain might vary.
1: Yeah.
0: But generally, yes, the biggest problems that we face within our soul are the avoidance of pain. Some people also have the avoidance of pleasure for certain reasons as well. In other words, that they may have been shamed in the past, so there's pain underneath that.
1: Yeah.
0: But generally, it's the avoidance of pain. Or if we be more specific, it's the avoidance of the experience of pain.
1: Yes.
0: That causes us. Or in other words, the experience of the emotion.
1: Yes.
0: That causes us to then judge the emotion and suppress the emotion.
1: Yeah.
0: The reality is emotions don't have any positive or negativeness in them.
1: Mm-hmm.
0: So if we're angry or sad or shamed, or none of these things are negative or positive emotions. They become negative or positive through our experience, through what we choose to do with our will. So this is why we must understand that it's our will that is the controller of the expression of our emotion.
1: Great. So what I'm hearing you say is that the will controls emotion, that the will is emotional, and it's all based in the soul.
0: Yes.
1: And we can
0: And by the way, we must say that even if you have no emotional injuries, you can still use your will negatively.
1: Okay.
0: So we must understand that the exercise of will and the potential of its use in a negative or positive direction is completely independent of any emotional injury that we have.
1: Mm-hmm.
0: Right? Of course, having emotional injuries exacerbates the tendency to use our will negatively.
1: Yep.
0: But we can't use emotional injuries as the excuse or the reason why we used our will negatively, because the reality is we can use our will negatively even if we have no emotional injuries.
1: Mm.
0: So we must understand that it's the exercise of our will that is of supreme importance here. And in fact, one of the things God's teaching us by having us live on the earth and then in the spirit world is how to exercise our will in a voluntary, loving manner.
1: Definitely.
0: You know, it's one of the biggest reasons why we exist.
1: Yeah.
0: And for most people, we choose to use our will in a negative manner even if, and it's independent of, our emotional injuries that we have.
1: Mm-hmm.
0: Now, obviously, if we do have emotional injuries, it does assist us to use our will because the emotional injuries justify the use of the will in a negative direction.
1: Yeah.
0: So the emotional injury tells you

0: you should do this. You should use your will in a negative direction. So you place most people in a situation where there's a war or conflict. If they have been personally abused, you know, or harmed, or let's make it even more strongly stated, let's say their child has been personally abused or harmed, and they have an opportunity to abuse or harm the person or the child of the person who harmed their child, most people would use that as a justification, the original violence, as a justification for the unloving behaviour.
1: Yeah.
0: And that's independent of what the emotion inside of them is. Does that make sense?
1: Yeah.
0: Like, they could choose to do that even if there were no emotions inside of them about the situation before it began.
1: No injured emotions.
0: No injured emotion inside of them before it began. They could make that choice to use their will in that direction.
1: Mm.
0: So this is where we must understand that the will is the controller of what happens in with regard to emotional expression.
1: Yeah.
0: It's not something that's automatic, as people would tend to suggest. It's not, when I say automatic, it's not something where people can go, oh, I didn't know why I just felt like I had to go and do it. It was a terrible thing.
1: Yeah.
0: And they went and did it. And they just said, oh, I just felt like I had to go and do it. Well, no. There was something inside of the soul that determined that the expression of the will in that direction was positive, even while it might be negative.
1: Yes.
0: So there was a belief inside of the person at the time that that was the best use of their will.
1: Yeah. Yeah. Okay. So you're talking about, basically, from what I hear you talking about, the emotion is controlled by the use of our will.
0: Mm-hmm.
1: What you've talked about is that we can use that will to experience emotion or to suppress emotion.
0: Yes.
1: And
0: it's independent. Our choice is independent of what emotional injuries we have.
1: Yes.
0: So this is a very important part of it.
1: Yeah, for sure. So it's completely down to our will. And then there's another, I suppose, in the notes that I have in front of me,
0: mm-hmm.
1: the mind can try to influence the soul's will, but will never be successful. So I suppose I hear you talking about there's two different ways we can try to control our emotion. One is soul-based, and that will be successful,
0: mm-hmm.
1: and the other is mind-based, and that's never going to be successful.
0: No, it's going to have limited success because the soul will always be dominant, and that's a characteristic of the human soul. So whatever is in the soul will retain dominance. So if inside of your soul there is an emotion saying, I want to go and do something negative, then doesn't matter how much you exercise your mind, sooner or later you're going to do that negative thing.
1: Yeah, right. So
0: you're going to have to use your mind to find the reason why you do that negative thing that exists inside of your soul and release that emotion. Once you release that emotion, there won't be the gravitation towards that negative action.
1: Yeah.
0: But it still doesn't mean that you'll take a positive one, because that is dependent upon your will.
1: Yeah.
0: So you can have no emotional injuries inside of your soul at all and still use your will negatively.
1: Mm.
0: Yep.
1: Mm.
0: So we need to understand that.
1: Yeah, so I guess I'm thinking about...
0: And can I also say,
1: we
0: can also have heaps of emotional injuries in our soul and use our will positively.
1: Mm.
0: That's the beauty of our will. Our will can be independent of our emotional injuries.
1: Yeah.
0: But if we use our will to release the negative emotional injuries that cause us to take negative choices and decisions, that would be even more powerful, if you think about it.
1: Well, isn't that the only way, from what you've just said? We can have a lot of emotional injuries, but if we use our will of the mind...
0: It's the will of the soul being used. It's the will of the... It's exercise the will of the soul being used. So it's going like, I keep on doing this particular thing that I know is bad.
1: Mm-hmm.
0: I have decided that I am going to do everything in my power now to make sure I never do that again.
1: Yeah.
0: Now, that's the use of my will. That is an emotionally soul-driven desire, if it's real, to do that.
1: Yeah.
0: However, I must also understand that perhaps I have emotional injuries in my soul that cause me to gravitate towards using my will in that direction.
1: Yeah.
0: And if those emotional injuries are not released, then no matter how much I'm exercising my will, I'm going to find it very difficult.
1: Yeah.
0: I won't find it necessarily impossible, but I'll find it very difficult. Every time a situation comes up where that happens, then I'll gravitate towards that behaviour.
1: Yeah.
0: So, for example, if we look at a man with pornography, he's looking at pornography all the time. Then he decides that this is not good for his relationship. He realises that it's driven by some internal sadness. So he decides he's going to start looking at the issue, you know, looking at the issue from a soul-based perspective.
1: Mm.
0: The first thing he'd try to do is not engage the addiction.
1: Yeah.
0: So he'd get rid of all of his pornography.
1: Yeah.
0: Right? But inside of his soul, there's still a gravitation towards pornography because he's yet to release the emotional reason why he wants the pornography.
1: Mm.
0: Right? So he can use his will now, which is a soul-based function, he can use his will to stop watching porn, but unless he releases the emotional reason why he feels like watching it, he's going to always feel like watching it.
1: Yeah.
0: Right? And this is why a lot of people say when they go to Alcoholics Anonymous or AA or something like that, they always say, "Oh, I am." It's a disease, because the soul is diseased. Mm. The soul has this feeling that the will has to be exercised in that direction. The only real solution is going to be to release from the soul the reason why it feels gravity towards, it feels a pull towards that particular behaviour.
1: Yeah.
0: Now, on one hand, if I'm exercising my will to stop the behaviour, that's fantastic. That means now my soul is engaged in not wanting to engage this behaviour.
1: Mm.
0: But if I exercise my will to deny the cause of the behaviour at the same time, I'm making my job very, very difficult because I'm actually suppressing the reason why I engage that behaviour.
1: Yeah.
0: It would be far better to first use our will to no longer engage the behaviour, but secondly, and more importantly, to engage the underlying understanding emotionally as to why I've engaged that behaviour and what emotion drives me engaging that behaviour.
1: Mm-hmm.
0: Once I do that, I will release from myself the reason why I feel drawn to that behaviour, and then I won't feel drawn to that behaviour anymore automatically. I would have to exercise my will to do it.
1: Yeah.
0: I'd have to force myself to watch porn after that. Does that make sense?
1: Yeah.
0: Instead of it being something that I feel like pulled towards or drawn towards.
1: Yeah.
0: Yeah.
1: Yeah.
0: And I think I've given a fairly good summary there of how the will of the soul can be exercised positively, or even when there are emotions inside of us that draw us to pull in a negative direction or an unloving direction.
1: Yeah. Mm. Great.
0: So we need to understand that control is not all negative. We can positively or negatively control emotion using our will.
1: Yeah.
0: The positive control of emotion using our will is that we go through the process of discovering the emotion and we want to expose it and release it. That's the positive use of our will in order to control our emotion.
1: Mm.
0: And we can do that, the release process, in a undamaging way. In other words, if we had rage or anger, we could control ourselves in the way in which we express this rage or anger by not going out and expressing it and damaging somebody, but rather going into our room and being private and expressing it and really connecting with it in a positive way. So the anger isn't really a negative emotion. It's only how we control it as it determines whether it becomes negative or not.
1: Mm.
0: Now, if we control it in such a way that we try to suppress it, or, you know, or we're afraid of it, or we try to control it in the sense that we like to dump it on other people, and all those kind of methods, now we're controlling the emotion in a negative direction. We're using our will to make our soul worse by the expression of emotion. So we need to understand that the expression of emotion, we need to allow its expression, its experience, but we're able, using our will, to control it positively or negatively. We're able to control it in or out of harmony with love.
1: Yeah, that's great that you've clarified that, because I think a lot of us feel like when we talk about controlling emotion, because we've talked in previous topics and at length about suppression and denial of emotion.
0: Mm, different
1: then
0: processes.
1: When we use the word control, often we think, oh, control of emotion is bad. It relates to suppression and denial.
0: Mm.
1: Not understanding that out of control emotion is not a positive thing either. It is.
0: Well, it depends what emotion, doesn't it? It's sort of like if you're out of control, in the throes of ecstasy, making love to a woman or something like that, then I'd say that's a very positive expression of your emotion.
1: But what you're saying to us, of, I guess what I understood from what you said, though, is you're still controlling that experience through your will.
0: You're not controlling the flow of the emotion.
1: No, but you...
0: You're controlling how it's flowing, to whom it's flowing, in what way it's flowing. You're not controlling its flow now. Mm-hmm. You're deciding to actually decide upon what the circumstance is that you're going to allow its expression.
1: Yeah.
0: See, the average person doesn't do this. What they actually do is they feel rage and then they decide, well, I feel rage, so I'll just dump it on the nearest possible person.
1: Yeah.
0: You know, if that happens to be the dog, well, they kick it. If that happens to be the wife, they yell at her. If it happens to be a child, they belt it. And, you know, it just depends on whether they feel more powerful than the person or less powerful than the person, how that emotion will be experienced.
1: Mm-hmm.
0: If you exercise it positively, you go, oh, I'm angry. Firstly, I need to feel this anger because I don't want to bottle it up. Otherwise, it's just going to be stored there in my soul. So I go into my room and now I've control the manner in which I'm going to express this emotion. I'm still going to allow the emotion to experienced or expressed. And this is what I need to do because the emotion has to be experienced or expressed in order to flow. Remember, the energy has to flow. It has mm-hmm. to come out of us somehow. So mm-hmm. we let the energy flow in the room. But we understand that the reason why we're angry is because we have some addictions here.
1: Mm.
0: And there's a deeper emotion that I also need to let flow.
1: Mm-hmm.
0: And that's going to be more painful than my anger.
1: Mm.
0: And it's going to feel far less powerful than my anger. And I need to allow that flow. And I need to get to that. I need to use my will to get to that emotion. I need to go there. And this is where I feel most people don't understand the positive use of their will with regard to negative emotions.
1: Mm.
0: Negative emotions are only negative when you use them out of harmony with the loving use of your will.
1: Yeah.
0: So in other words, when you're unloving in the use of your will, an emotion in its expression can become negative.
1: Mm.
0: So for example, you can have a lovely emotion where you sexually desire your partner and she's the person you're married to or whatever, and so she's your partner and so you sexually desire her. That's a loving expression of your will. You could then demand to have sex with her. Now it's become an unloving use of your will. Instantly, bang, unloving use of your will. Yeah. You went from lovingly using your will to unloving using your will in an instant
1: mm-hmm.
0: and probably didn't even realize it most of the time. And of course, she then feels like she's being demanded, sex is demanded of her. If she conforms, she's really almost being raped. You know, so there's manipulation involved perhaps, but it's not a very pleasant experience, won't be a pleasant experience for both of you because you've now used your will out of harmony with the expression of love.
1: Of course, assuming she doesn't have the same desire or feeling of attraction.
0: Assuming that. But even if she does,
1: the demand itself is
0: unloving.
1: Yeah.
0: The demand that she now responds in a certain way is unloving.
1: Yeah.
0: So she could say no, or she could say, yeah, I'll be in it. But either way, your demand was unloving.
1: Yes. Yeah.
0: Just feeling your feelings of sexual love for your partner is a loving expression of your will.
1: Mm-hmm.
0: As soon as they become demanding, you are now using them in an unloving expression mm-hmm. of your will.
1: And this is where you've been emphasising really a lot about the responsibility we have mm-hmm. for the use of our will.
0: Mm-hmm.
1: And you're saying that even if we have injuries, it doesn't mean that we are justified in using our will in this negative way.
0: Correct. And that's very, very important to understand that. Very yep. important. Most people don't understand that. Most people think, oh, I feel angry, so I'm allowed to get angry. AJ's saying I'm allowed to get angry with everybody, and they do, you know. And they say, no, that's not what I'm saying at all.
1: Yeah.
0: You misunderstand completely for your own benefit.
1: Yes.
0: Because you really want to enter a powerful state with your rage, and it's not the goal.
1: Yeah. So the release of emotion is actually kind of an out-of-control experience, but we are in control of how our will is directed to experience
0: correct.
1: That emotion.
0: How that emotion is funneled,
1: yes,
0: if you like.
1: Yep.
0: So the emotion needs to flow.
1: Yes.
0: You don't want to suppress it. You don't want to resist it. You don't want to deny it. It has to flow.
1: Mm-hmm.
0: But how you allow this emotion to flow will determine whether you're loving or not.
1: Mm-hmm.
0: And what I'm suggesting is there is always a loving or unloving choice that we make here.
1: Yeah.
0: It's a choice to either use our will lovingly and therefore let the emotion flow in a loving way. And so anger can flow in a loving way.
1: Yeah.
0: So you can go into your room and let the anger flow in a loving way. So it's not controlling the anger.
1: Mm-hmm.
0: It's allowing the anger to flow, but making sure that it happens in a loving way.
1: Yeah.
0: You can also have a very pleasurable emotion and let it flow in an unloving way.
1: Yeah.
0: So you can, sexual desire, you can have flow in an unloving way. Love, you can have flow and turn it into something completely different, like addiction,
1: mm-hmm.
0: just through the expression of your will.
1: Yeah.
0: You can say, I love that person, and then you start becoming addicted to that person, and then you're demanding of the person, and then you're angry at the person, and you have all these expectations of the person. It's not love anymore.
1: Mm-hmm.
0: You've now used your will to turn that initial longing, which might have been loving,
1: yeah.
0: into something that's now very, very dangerous.
1: Yeah.
0: And difficult for her and yourself in the example I've given.
1: Yeah.
0: So this is where we need to understand that our emotion is controlled by our will.
1: Mm-hmm.
0: And I don't mean that we're now controlling it to suppress, deny or resist it or substitute for it. What I'm saying is controlled in the way in which it's expressed. We express it lovingly. Mm-hmm. So you can have an unloving emotion that's created in an unloving way inside of your soul, like anger, fear and those shame, those kind of emotions, and you can express it lovingly.
1: Mm.
0: That's the beauty of the will, of the exercise of your will.
1: Yeah.
0: And if we understand that, then we understand how to progress.
1: Yeah.
0: Because it's only when we use our will to express the emotion unlovingly that we degrade our soul.
1: Yeah.
0: So we can have an unloving emotion inside of us that we express lovingly by, taking action to let it out in a loving manner. And we don't damage our soul at all.
1: Yeah.
0: And we can have a loving emotion that we express inside of us, and we can do exactly the opposite. We can express it unlovingly as a demand and an expectation. Now it's become unloving immediately, and we're damaging our soul and the soul of others in that moment.
1: Yeah.
0: And this is why people don't progress much on their life on earth, because they progress a little bit and then they do something damaging. They progress a little bit, damaging, progress, damaging. And I've said that many times in seminars, but it's like this in the course of a day, where we do a loving thing, an unloving thing, a loving thing, an unloving thing. And at the start of the day, we were at this level of love, and at the end of the day, we're at the same level of love.
1: Yeah.
0: Right? And for many people, we're just slightly lower level of love oftentimes. And if we chose to, every single time we have an emotion, to just exercise it and allow it to flow lovingly, no matter how difficult the emotion, like shame, anger, fear, whatever the difficulty of the emotion in terms of our experience, we allowed it to flow lovingly every time, then what would happen at the start of the day? We'd be here, and at the end of the day, we'd be here with our condition of love.
1: It's a fantastic thought, isn't it, that with whatever soul damage we have within us right now, if we exercise our will in this way, in a positive direction, it can't get any worse than it already is.
0: Correct.
1: And it can only get better.
0: As long as we exercise our will in a loving way.
1: Yeah.
0: And that's the beauty.
1: And the scary thing is that given the soul damage we have right now, as a snapshot, if we choose to use our will in an inconsistent way with regards to love, or just to ignore love and to feel justified through our injuries, then it's going to get a whole lot worse, actually.
0: Yes, we're mostly going to be a yo-yo, where you go up and down, up and down, up and down, unloving, loving, up and down, in the course of a day, and our condition doesn't change.
1: Yeah.
0: Or we choose, because of the damage that's within us, regularly to choose to do the unloving thing more than we choose the loving.
1: Yeah.
0: And, of course, then our soul is going to degrade by the end of the day.
1: Yeah.
0: And, unfortunately, that's what happens with most people on the planet. So by the time we end our life, our soul's degraded so much that it killed us.
1: Mm.
0: The lack of energy flowing in our bodies now is so low that we died from the result of it. And we're now in the spirit world with all these emotions still that we have to walk through, plus the consequences of our unloving use of our will.
1: Yeah.
0: And that's pretty damaging.
1: Yeah.
0: And that's where most people arrive in the spirit world, in the hells of the spirit world, in a damaged state, still having to learn that they can still use their will in a loving way. Yeah. There was a lovely channeling I did just a few days ago with a lady named Grace, I think it was. And I think she demonstrated there the loving use of her will, actually.
1: Yeah.
0: Because initially she was expressing her rage And she was swearing and carrying on, expressing her rage, but she wasn't that angry with me. Mm-hmm. She was just enraged, you know. And some of the things she'd get a bit upset about, but, you know, most of the time she was just in feeling her rage. And we took her through the expression of her rage, the expression of other emotions, eventually the expression of some sadness, and her condition improved.
1: Mm.
0: And that's a lovely example of somebody who needed to have the rage, could feel the rage, but needed to understand why they had it.
1: Yeah.
0: And once she understood why she had it, she could get to some of the deeper grief.
1: No, it was a very beautiful channeling.
0: Yeah. So I feel that's a good illustration of what you can do. You can express your emotion lovingly, or you can express it unlovingly, but you must always allow its expression.
1: Mm-hmm.
0: So what I'm suggesting is don't lock it down, because that's even worse again. You know, that's like denial, suppression, shutdown. That's the worst thing you could do. But it's no good either just to express it unlovingly.
1: Yeah.
0: What God's trying to train us to do is to express our emotions, no matter what they are, in a loving manner.
1: Great, thank you. What makes an emotion good or bad?
0: Well, perhaps what we need to do is firstly define good and define bad.
1: Mm-hmm.
0: And then we ask ourselves whether we can classify emotions as good or bad at all. So let's define good. Good to me is something that is in harmony with love and in harmony with God's truth. So that's good.
1: Mm-hmm.
0: Something that's bad, or you could classify as evil, something is out of harmony with love and out of harmony with God's truth. So that's what I'd classify as bad. Now, the question then becomes, can emotion be classified as good or bad? And the answer to that is no, the emotion itself is not good or bad. So it doesn't matter, even if it got in there by a negative or bad event, an evil event or an event out of harmony with love, it doesn't necessarily mean the emotion is bad or good. It's just an emotion. Right. So, for example, I feel angry.
1: Yep.
0: Right? Or I feel sad, or I feel shamed, or I feel... It's just an emotion, right, at that point.
1: Okay.
0: It's an emotion.
1: It is an emotion out of harmony with God's love and truth at that moment, isn't it?
0: Well, it's an emotion that's out of harmony with our own happiness, certainly.
1: Yep.
0: And it's an emotion that if we were completely in harmony with God's truth and God's love, that it wouldn't be within us. Yep. I agree with that. But a lot of the times we never made it get there. We weren't the ones who created it, in the sense that there was environmental conditions that caused us to eventually create that emotion within us. And more importantly, not the creation of the emotion, but it's the storage of the emotion that's the problem.
1: Yeah.
0: So in other words, environmentally, conditions were such that emotions were caused to be stored inside of our soul rather than expressed.
1: Mm-hmm.
0: Because if they were expressed at the time, they wouldn't be within us now.
1: Yeah.
0: So this is the beauty. If you let the child cry, he cries out all the sadness, and now it's not in him anymore.
1: Yeah.
0: But if you say to the child, I'm going to belt you if you cry, you've not only now got the sadness locked in him, but you've got a layer of terror above it of violence that causes the child to suppress the emotion.
1: Mm.
0: Now that is the damaging thing, the suppression of the emotion, not the feeling of it. Not the expression of it, but the suppression of it. So we could say that the suppression of any emotion is actually out of harmony with God's love.
1: Mm.
0: And so therefore going to create some form of badness or evil in our life.
1: Okay. Yep.
0: And the suppression of any... And that can be a suppression of a positive emotion too, is going to create some form of bad or evil in our life.
1: Uh-huh.
0: It's a suppression of any emotion.
1: Yeah.
0: You can see that if we see emotion this way, we don't sort of start judging it as bad or good. What we see instead is we go, it's the flow of it and how it flows that determines whether it turns out to be bad or good for my soul.
1: Okay.
0: Now, if I choose to allow this emotion to flow by damaging other people or purposefully damaging myself or in my environment...
1: Yes.
0: Now it's going to have evil consequences, allowing that emotion to flow.
1: Mm-hmm.
0: In that regard, in that way. If I choose to allow the emotion to flow in harmony with love, where I don't damage my environment and I don't damage the people around me and I don't damage myself in the process, now it's going to have a loving consequence for my soul. So it's going to be very good for me.
1: Yes.
0: Even if the emotion itself is painful it will have a positive consequence for my soul.
2: Yeah.
0: Under those circumstances.
2: And my environment.
0: And my environment and myself.
2: Yep.
0: My soul, myself, the other half of myself, my environment, other people around me, all going to benefit from me letting go of that emotion, even though the emotion was negative.
2: Mm-hmm.
0: Letting go of it means it's no longer in me. It dissipates.
2: Yeah.
0: It's now no longer something that is going to attract things into my life to trigger, or nor is it something that I'm going to filter everything by. So yeah. I won't interact with everyone through the filter of that emotion anymore.
2: Mm-hmm.
0: And I won't, my understanding will improve because I will no longer understand everything through that filter of that emotion. So everything will improve because I chose to be loving in my expression of the emotion, even if the emotion itself was created in a negative way or out of harmony with love
2: mm-hmm.
0: through my environmental circumstances.
2: Mm-hmm.
0: So this tells us then that there is not really any good or bad emotion. There's just good or bad ways that you allow it to flow.
2: Yeah.
0: You can allow every emotion to flow in a good way, a loving way, in harmony with love,
2: mm-hmm.
0: and in harmony with God's truth, even if the emotion was created through a negative experience. And you can allow even good emotions to flow in bad ways.
2: Yeah.
0: You buy and then creating addictions through them and all sorts of things like that. So yeah. It just depends on, again, how you exercise your will as to whether these emotions turn out to be bad or good for you.
2: Yeah.
0: That is the determining factor.
2: So there's a lot of emotions that a lot of us judge, like, oh, I'm angry,
0: yeah.
2: Oh, I'm afraid, that's such a weak thing, or whatever is shame, that means I'm bad. All of these, and a lot of the judgments of emotions even stop our flow of feeling them.
0: Correct. And in fact, we purposefully use the judgment of emotion in order to stop the flow of emotion.
2: Mm-hmm.
0: So that's an exercise of our soul. It's a technique that we've used in our soul that we've learned.
2: Yeah.
0: It's a technique to deny our emotion,
2: yeah.
0: which is actually going to have a negative consequence.
2: Yeah.
0: The judgment of an emotion is worse, much, much worse than the emotion itself.
2: Mm-hmm.
0: Because the judgment of an emotion stops the flow of the emotion.
2: Yeah.
0: Now, we also need to exercise our will in a loving way when we allow the emotion to flow, of course.
2: Mm.
0: So most people, what I observe them doing, firstly, is they judge their emotion, which actually prevents the emotion from flowing. Secondly, when they allow the emotion to flow, they use their will to damage other people with it.
2: Yeah.
0: Now, both of those things are going to cause the degradation of your soul. There is only one good way of feeling emotion, and that is allowing your emotion to flow without harming other people or yourself with it.
2: Mm.
0: That's the way that you will actually have a positive outcome through the experience of your emotion.
2: Yeah, and it's the opposite of what most of us have been taught, isn't it?
0: Correct.
2: That we should judge, we should shut down things that we judge as bad.
0: Yes.
2: So that they don't do harm. And when in fact what you're saying is, as long as we do it responsibly and in harmony with God's love,
0: mm-hmm.
2: it is only the allowance of those emotions that
0: will have a positive effect.
2: Have a positive effect.
0: Correct.
2: And you also said something else very interesting, that it is a suppression of whatever the emotion is that is going to end up having bad
0: negative consequences.
2: Painful. I know a lot of us have shut down things like our childlike nature, or you know, our excitement, all these things that you know we don't necessarily judge as bad,
0: yep.
2: but the shutting down of them, you're saying, will lead to negative consequences in our life.
0: Yes, so you know all these beautiful qualities we often shut down, and as a result of these beautiful qualities getting shut down, we have a tendency then to, you know, exercise our will in a negative direction.
2: Yeah.
0: And yes, it's negative to exercise your will to suppress your childlike nature.
2: Mm-hmm.
0: Doesn't matter what the circumstances.
2: And you're saying actually that creates badness in our life, in our soul.
0: Yes, and will attract events to trigger, you know, you away from doing that, you know, to get you back to being childlike.
2: Yeah.
0: So it's really interesting, I feel, the way the soul works, and very interesting how people judge their emotions as good or bad or otherwise, but it's only the way in which you feel them that determines whether that is good or bad.
2: And whether it damages your soul or the soul of others or actually improves it.
0: Correct.
2: So from what you're saying, I'm hearing that we need to be careful about saying that's a good emotion and that's a bad emotion.
0: Yeah.
2: Rather to look more closely at are we expressing that emotion in a good way or a bad way.
0: Correct.
2: Yeah.
0: It's how we express it that matters.
2: Mm-hmm.
0: If we're expressing it negatively or we're trying to suppress it, we might be trying to suppress it, deny it, resist it, or we might be trying to substitute for it or expressing it in a way that's out of harmony with love and truth. That is going to cause a degradation of our soul.
2: Mm.
0: But if we choose to even experience the negative emotion, the sadness, the anger or the fear or whatever it is, if we choose to experience it in a way that's in harmony with love and truth, the way God intended, it's going to benefit our soul every time.
2: Yeah.
0: Every time. And it won't harm anyone else, ever. That's the beauty of doing it the right way.
2: Yeah.
0: Yeah.
2: That's great. Thanks.
3: Now, again, today I've given out a handout of what our topic's going to be about today. So it's page 1, 2 and 3. You've hopefully got those pages. And we're not going to be able to cover all the material that I've listed in this. And quite often this discussion I break into two different discussions. But I do want to cover some of the material on the qualities of truth, just so that you can, and also give you the chance to read through the other ones at your own time, so that you can start recognising what the qualities of God's truth are compared to what the qualities of our truth are all about. So the subject today is qualities of divine truth. And by divine truth, I'm talking about the qualities of God's truth compared to, or different, which is different to, the qualities of what's happening within yourself, in your own truth. So we don't want to confuse those two truths, if you like. But before we get started, we'll talk about a few little things first. One is that I would like, if possible, that some of these qualities of truth, when we come to some examples, if you have an example in your own life that sort of matches the example that I've mentioned in the quality of truth that we're discussing, if you could consider coming and sitting up next to me and discussing it with us in terms of how it's affected your life and so forth. So if you can consider doing that, all of you who are a bit shy about that, well, that's just an emotion, right? And it needs to be triggered somehow, doesn't it? So this is a good forum in which to do that, where everyone's a bit more accepting than maybe listening to your truth outside of this kind of a forum. And today also I want to focus more on the emotions as well with regard to truth, so that'll be a part of our discussion today. And there are quite a number who weren't here yesterday. How many weren't here yesterday? Okay, so good half, a bit over half.
2: Yeah.
3: Yesterday the topic was fear is your friend. And if we may still have some leftover handouts if you want to take one of those with you as well. The reason why I mention that is because yesterday's discussion and today's discussion are sort of opposite sides of the same coin. In one is focusing on the area of fear and how it affects our life, whereas this other one is focusing on the area of truth. One of the things I said yesterday, which is very important in your own progression, is you will need to release the errors within you emotionally, but you will also need to come and accept God's truths emotionally as well. So yesterday we were talking about how to connect to these errors that we have within ourselves emotionally, and today I wanted to focus more on how to start connecting with the truths that are there, available to you, that will trigger you emotionally if you live them. And so we can often focus on truth and then everything changes in our life. Once you set your intention for truth. And how many of you have experienced that, where you've set your intention for truth and all of a sudden got hammered with it? Yeah. Right, quite a few already, so that's really good. So the key is to come and be and love truth as much as yesterday we talked about embracing or coming to see fear as your friend as well. But today we want to talk about your desire or passion for truth and how that affects you actually getting truth in your life as well. And so I've said before that if you seek first the truth, if you keep on knocking for truth, it will be opened to you, everything will be opened to you. But only if you keep on knocking. Why do you think that is? Why do you think that it's only going to come to you if you keep on knocking and keep on asking? Exactly. It's the law of desire that accesses the truth. Many of us don't really want to know the truth yet. and in particular, don't want to know the truth yet about our own lives. And in particular, the experience, the emotions of that truth once we know it. So we shut down ourselves. So who of you believes that it's actually good to tell white lies? Be honest. There's a lot more who feel that, right? Yeah. Or you feel actually there's no such thing as black and white truth. And in fact, you'd prefer there'd be no such thing as black and white truth. There's just all these shades of grey. Yeah, a lot of people for that. I had one fellow say to me, there's 1,024 shades of grey that the eye can see, and he feels the truth is the same way. And that happened when I was very young, he said that actually. And it struck me of how disillusioned this man was with truth. And I've had many conversations with people about the truth being black and white, and the instant I've said that God's truth is black and white, that it is absolute God's truth, it's either a yes or a no answer in almost every case with God's truth, then as soon as I've said that, I've had people have major reactions emotionally. And why is that, do you think?
4: Truth hurts.
3: They feel threatened that their truth isn't God's truth. And straight away, as soon as you feel threatened, what do you want to do? Protect the castle that you've built for yourself, right? And if you want to come to God, protecting the castle is going to be the last thing that you'll want to do in the end. Now, we all start off wanting to protect ourselves. In the first century, when I just before my death, I had a conversation with Pilate. Some of you would realise that if you come from a Bible background, that the conversation was recorded in the Bible, although not all that accurately, I must say. But we talked about truth and our perception of truth and his perception of truth. And he came from the position that there was no such thing as that you could never ever know anything that what God felt was truth, really, in the end. He didn't even know whether he could believe in a God, but he felt very strongly that it wasn't about, no, you wouldn't ever know what God's truth really is. And it was during that conversation that I told him that I was the messenger of truth. And he actually, in the end, terminated the conversation with the question, you know, like, and it was quite a sarcastic question, actually, you know, what is truth anyway? Like, he just felt that there was no way of knowing what the truth is. And how many of you actually feel that sometimes? That, you know, you've investigated this thing and you've investigated that thing, you've investigated all these spiritual concepts, you've heard all of these different things emotionally, and, you know, you've gone to different religious movements and you've gone to... And in amongst all of that, there's a bit of truth that's hit you, but who knows what the truth really is? Yeah. Isn't that a common viewpoint? And then what happens after that is we get to feel really hopeless. And we give up. And how many of you in your own spiritual quest have had periods of time where you've just sort of said, blow this, like, what's the point now? Like, I might as well just give it up and just live my life how I see my truth is all about. So today what we're going to do is just show you that there is ways to actually determine what God's truth is. And because God's truth has qualities or attributes that are recognisable. And when you see these things in the world around you and in people around you and in your own emotions, you will recognise which bit is actually God's truth as long as you can see these attributes and qualities. What I'll do firstly is just go through some basics about personal truth and God's truth. And then we'll discuss more about the qualities and attributes of the truth. I've listed 16, and there are many more, by the way, but I've listed 16 in the outline that you've got, and we can discuss them. All right, now, just one thing I want to mention as an aside. There's a book that many of you might want to be interested in for yourselves, that if you haven't got it already. The Body is the Barometer of the Soul. Right? Yesterday we were speaking a lot about fear-based and emotion-based things affecting your physical body and how every single physical pain is a reflection of an emotional pain within you. Right? And this book is very good for that. It's not as concise, perhaps, as it could be, but it's one of the better books. It was written by a lady in Australia, Annette Newton. Nonnt, A-N-N-E-T-T-E, Nontil, N-O-N-T-I-L. So, if any of you want to have a look at that after, it's up here for you. That generated a bit of discussion. What's going on then? When you're lied to, how do you feel?
5: Betrayed.
6: Offended.
3: Offended.
7: Angry.
3: Angry. Yep. Why does lying generate so much emotion, do you think?
5: Because the trust is broken.
3: Okay. Mm-hmm. So there's some major issues at the soul level, isn't there, that a lie actually confronts. And now, how do you feel when someone's always telling you the truth? How do you feel then?
5: Confident.
3: Confident? Well, it's being honest, eh? Yeah. Many of us have never experienced that, have we?
5: No, you can experience it through your children.
3: You can, because your children initially, if you don't shut them down, will initially be reflectors of truth.
5: Yep.
3: But often what happens is we do not want their truth reflected back at us, so what do? We teach them how to lie. And many of us have grown up in that. Now, you can teach them how to lie very simply, just by refusing the truth from them. And they learn that there's an emotion. When mummy feels or daddy feels an emotion of anger, then I didn't do the right thing. You don't have to say a simple thing to them, right? And all of a sudden now they're in a space where they feel the truth is actually not welcome. Now, how many of you feel, with all the people around you, that the truth is not welcome? How many feel that? Yeah. So very afraid. That what does that cause within you? The fear of even staying in your truth, doesn't it? If the truth isn't welcome, then it means I'm not welcome. And if I'm not welcome and nobody's going to listen to the truth that I'm speaking, in the end what's going to happen? I feel in the end that I'm going to lose all my friends and lose all my family and I'll be alone. And how much don't we want to be alone? Because we don't want to feel that emotion either. So what do we do instead? We start to lie. And lie, I don't mean just by lying. Lying isn't just the speaking of an untruth.
6: Just holding back.
3: Right? Lying can also be the holding back of an untruth. And your body will start to totally respond to these things that are going on within you. What happens is inside of your body, so certain chakra areas or major energy points in your body will start closing down when you feel you cannot speak your truth. So this brings us to the issue of personal truth. What is personal truth? Well, personal truth is your current emotional state and belief system. Right? Your current emotional state and belief system. Now, the New Age philosophy is that as long as you live in your personal truth, you will feel great. And that is actually a truth, believe it or not. That is, if you live in your personal truth, you will feel great. It doesn't mean that you eventually won't feel great. That it doesn't mean that it will be permanent. Because what happens is, often our personal truth is error. And all we're doing when we're living in it is we're feeling great, but actually breaking God's laws. And when we break God's laws, what happens? There's an automatic disharmony in our soul for breaking God's laws. All of God's laws are perfect, and there's an automatic penalty, if you like, upon our own soul for breaking any law. So what will happen eventually if you live in your own truth only is you'll become more and more unhappy. That's why the New Age stuff doesn't work all the time. Right? So, because you can live it and live it and live it, and yet you still feel like you're unhappy. Right? You don't ever feel this really sense of joyous being, a blissful life. And that's often because what's happening is you're living your personal truth, but it's error. And you're breaking God's laws, which are causing more penalties on the soul, which causes more pain to your soul, and eventually that pain catches up with you. So that's not to scare anybody, but that's just to understand what the laws of the universe are of truth. When you reject truth, just like when you get a lie given to you, it feels bad. When you reject truth yourself, there will be a feeling inside of your soul that feels bad. And when you accept truth, there will be a feeling of powerfulness and love that comes into your soul as a result of accepting these truths. Emotionally, we're talking, right? So remember, we've got our soul, again. Our soul is, always, right? And I can't emphasize this enough, this is why I write it all the time. Emotions. We have the two influences on the soul, which are?
7: Truth.
3: And?
7: Error.
3: And they enter our soul through our... Whoop, gave you a clue there. They enter our soul through our emotions, basically. Through this, all of these things, they get corrupted, if you like. So our desires get corrupted, our passions get corrupted, our intentions get corrupted by these errors that enter our soul. And these errors then define our life and define our happiness as well. Now, that state of this being, of this soul, which is a combination of the truth and the error that the soul is experiencing, could be said to be the soul's personal truth. Right? So what you need to see when you're staying in your personal truth, which... Let's talk about it. What it really is, it means staying in your emotional truth, right? When you stay in your emotional truth, it doesn't mean that you're actually in truth from God's perspective. All it means is that you are in your own emotional space and you're being truthful about the space you're in. That's all it means. And it doesn't mean that that conforms to any of God's principles of truth. Now, to give an example, when a murderer goes out to murder, he is staying in his personal truth. He is exercising this rageful desire that he has that's causing him to feel that he can actually murder somebody else, and he's staying in his personal truth about that. But do you think he's staying in God's truth?
7: No.
3: Obviously not. Right? So the two things are totally different to each other. Our personal truth and God's truth, totally separate to each other. And that's the first thing to understand. Now, our personal truth can come to be God's truth, but only if we accept God's truth into our emotional condition, into our soul. It's our soul condition which is the reflection of the truth. So unless we receive the divine love into our soul, unless we receive that truth into our soul that comes as a part of that, we will never, ever become at one with God. And we will hold on to our personal truth. So there are a lot of dangers for holding on to personal truth, but you must experience your personal truth to get closer to God. So, right at the moment, just feel your own emotions for a moment. Just breathe into your tummy. You can close your eyes if you want. Just breathe in your tummy and ask yourself, what am I really feeling right now? Now, how many of you feel excited? Yeah, some feel excited, okay? How many of you feel a bit of dread? That bit of dread. No. How many of you just don't know what you're feeling? No. Quite a few, yeah.
6: Perhaps just sailing along.
3: Just sort of floating along in this.
6: Agreeably.
3: Agreeably. Is that living in your passion? You see, what often happens is we become so detuned from our own emotion that we're not even experiencing our own emotional truth. Right? And if you're unwilling to experience your own emotional truth, do you think you're capable of experiencing God's? Can you see that it's important to actually face your own emotional truth? So in this discussion, please remember that I'm not saying don't live in your personal truth. I am saying, as you live in your personal truth, recognize when your personal truth is out of harmony with God's truth, and realize that there's an emotion in me that creates that disharmony that I need to experience. That's what I need to do. Yeah?
8: How can you possibly know what God's truth is if you think of your own truth?
3: Well, that's what we're going to look at in terms of the qualities of God's truth, so that we can determine what God's truth actually is, even just from an intellectual perspective initially. Right. But eventually, the only way to actually know what God's truth is to firstly experience God's love into you, and God's truth enters. Remember, the love always enters through the Spirit of Truth, through the Holy Spirit. So that Spirit of Truth can't connect to you unless you are in a state of truth in that instant. Right? So you are learning truth as you're feeling God's love. But the way God built this whole system is that truth is so important to the whole process. Without the truth, the love can't be experienced. Right? And that's why I said the truth will set you free. It's not the love that sets you free. Because firstly, when you start, you're not feeling any love or very much love from God, right? And there's a way to access that love, but it's only by you coming into truth. So it's actually the truth that sets you free. Learn to have a love for God's truth. That's what will set you free. Not for your own truth, but you do need to experience your own truth and understand when it's in disharmony with God's truth. Right. Is there any questions about that? Gary?
8: I was just a bit of an example. When I was in either grade 1 or 2 or 3 or something, I picked up a halfpenny on the floor of the school room, which was like the carpenter's room.
3: Yeah.
8: And I had this halfpenny, so I went across to the shop with my mate and got a big lolly. And my mate, actually, the shopkeeper gave him one just as well.
3: Yeah.
8: So we went home, and I was quite proud of myself, but I must have a lolly all over my face. When I got home, I got really, in a bit of trouble, smacked, and I was made go back the next day and take the halfpenny, another halfpenny back, and then I got smacked at school. So I got really punished for telling the truth.
3: Yeah.
8: And then I think, well, the halfpenny, well, no, I should have left it there. But what's God's truth in that? Like, it's just a, there's nobody, it's probably the carpenter's money laying on the ground with the halfpenny. And but what's God's truth in that instance? You know, how would I relate to that? Like, from an early age, I was punished for telling the truth.
3: Why don't you come here, up here and sit next to us? Might as well get stuck straight into it. Gary hates being in front of an audience as well, was the comment he just made.
8: Yeah.
3: So the key is for you to just relax and not project any of these things that Gary, that he worries about.
8: Yeah.
3: Open up, my friend. So the issue is that, there would have been some things on the video that didn't hear that, but the issue is you basically got punished for doing something quite innocent.
8: Yeah, I thought it was, I did. I just went and took the money, got a lolly, and everything was great until I got home.
3: Yep. Yeah. And how does it make you feel? Like, how does it make you feel?
8: Like I was bad for doing that.
3: Yeah. Now, so what did it create in you emotionally? Basically created a feeling of you being, like, disgusting or bad.
8: Yeah.
3: Yeah. And that you were almost made to feel like you'd lied, or stolen.
8: Stolen, yeah.
3: So
8: that's what she said.
3: Your mum said that you'd basically stole it.
8: Yeah, and I've got to take it back and give it to these teachers that were nuns, but that were fairly savage as well. smack you across the back of the legs.
3: So you are punished at home, punished at school,
8: yeah.
3: And ironically, both by women as well.
8: Yeah, and before that, like, in grade one, I wanted to go to the toilet, but they wouldn't let me, so I wet my pants.
3: Yeah.
8: And then on the way home that day, there's the sewage in Brisbane used to go out on the road, so it's green, the gutters are all green, so yeah. I slid all the way home, so I wouldn't get into trouble for wetting my pants. So, but then I got into trouble for that.

0: this is why, you know, I want to take responsibility for.
1: Yeah, but I want to say this is why, because that's the truth.
0: Yeah, but I don't want to say, well, you know, I want to be more responsible for.
1: But the truth is that you can only be responsible for the emotions that are within you. But to be responsible for the emotions, we've actually got to say the truth about what actually occurred in each situation. You follow me? Mm-hmm. So the truth is that, firstly, you were accused of stealing in this particular instance that you brought up. You were accused of stealing when you didn't steal. Mm-hmm. Then you were punished for stealing, right? Which wasn't the truth at all, was it, obviously? So, and then not only were you done, that happened to you at home, but you now had to give back some money that you didn't even steal. And then you had to get punished at school as well, or these people punished you at school as well. That's all pretty bad, don't you think?
0: No, I don't.
1: You don't?
0: No, I always think it wasn't all that bad.
1: So what's the problem?
2: It's a minimising
1: issue, right? So why do we minimise? Remember we talked about minimising yesterday? So we don't have to feel the pain of it, right? So that's why we do that emotionally, minimise the whole thing. The truth is that little Gary is very, very hurt about these events. So hurt now that every interaction with a woman that gets close always involves Gary protecting himself in even little tiny things, right?
0: Yeah.
1: Like, you can't even tell the truth about where you've been today, even when it was innocent, right?
0: Yeah, that's right.
1: Can you?
0: Yeah, even Ange, I was supposed to be on a diet there a few years ago, so I had a chocolate ice cream or something, I forget, but it was on my shirt. So she said, "What's that on your shirt?" And I looked down and I thought, it's a brown mastic, you know.
1: He's a builder.
0: So she goes, "That's chocolate." I was busting. So, as simple as that.
1: And how did that make you feel right at that instant? There was this terrible feeling of...
0: Yeah, just terror.
1: Terror.
0: Yeah.
1: Mm. And Gary's mother used to chase him around with a loaded shotgun.
3: Shooting, 22,
1: shooting at him. Jesus. Right? So, we're talking about a very...
4: How he minimised the gun thing just then? I was only 22.
0: Yeah.
1: So can you see why Gary feels very afraid in his interactions with women? Naturally so. Right? Now there's a truth of God's truth never creates fear. Right? In fact, in one of the, I'll just have a look at it, it's on page 2, halfway down. Divine truth results in a fearless existence, is what I've written there, right? Now, anything that creates fear in you, and I'm talking about the causal creations of fear here, not the effect creations, so I'm talking about the childhood creations of fear inside of you. Anything that creates a fear is based around an untruth. So if you look at what's happened in Gary's life, firstly, there was this interaction with, you know, just innocently, like a child would, picking up money, saying, "You beauty, I found some money, my good Lord attracted."
5: Was there a feeling in Gary when he saw the money that on the ground that would he pick it up?
1: Does it matter?
5: I don't know.
1: Yeah. Is there a feeling in you at the time that you shouldn't have picked up the money?
0: I can't really remember that, but...
1: See, to him it wasn't an important part of the event.
0: I was never given any money to go to school anyway, so it was probably a real prize.
1: Yeah. And you know how when you're a child and you find something and it's just like, you just want to, now you want to do something with it, something, right?
0: And I don't even know whether it was your mother's rules or not that you shouldn't, you know, steal money or pick up, you know, even off them. I can't really remember that far back.
1: Linda?
6: Just about money. Cathy picked up $5 in the gutter a few weeks ago and she brought it home and she asked me if it was stealing because she found
1: it.
0: Yeah. Nowadays, like just the other day, I was working at work in a big paddock building a shed. There's a $10 note in the grass there, so I actually gave it back to the owner. And all the other boys are saying, "Keep it, idiot." Yeah. It's sort of...
1: There are issues of truth involved in those transactions, obviously. You know, obviously, if you know somebody probably missed what's going on, then do what you can to get...

0: back to them. But this is not part of this issue emotionally, is it, for Gary? The issue is that there's a very deep core emotion in Gary now, where in every interaction with a close relationship, he feels so tempted to lie because he's just so terrified of telling the truth, even when there's probably going to be no result in telling the truth. But he has this feeling now within him that there's just going to be this constant fear.
1: It must be that fear, like I was saying to you yesterday about, I was punching the bag, you know, with anger. Angie and I had an argument and I was punching the bag, and for about an hour or so, until I got that exhausted, that I wanted to get to a cause of emotion or whatever, but I couldn't. So I went downtown and I was just looking in a kitchen shop, and this young fellow walked up the street, and I caught him in the corner of my eye, and I actually just froze with fear or terror. And I couldn't move my arms or legs or anything. I was just down the main street. So there's something like terror or fear or something in me that I've got to get to yet. So.
0: Yeah. And can you see how much it's locked up Gary's life? Like, Gary can feel that very strongly, can't you?
1: Yeah.
0: So if it was divine truth that your mother was presenting, nuns were presenting to you, it wouldn't have resulted in more fear with you. Also, truth doesn't punish. Do you understand that? So if you, in telling the truth, get punished, then the person doing that to you is ignorant and they're not understanding some truths about God's truth.
2: Right? You can follow on that there's painful consequences as a result of violating the truth, though.
0: But they are automatic upon the soul. It's not about punishment. It's just about the consequences upon the soul that resonate with the universe. That, in fact, whenever you violate any law, there's just an automatic consequence on the soul, right? It's not because of someone trying to punish you, trying to make, you know, you feel bad about yourself. It's just an automatic consequence. So why would you, as a parent, or why would you, as a friend, or why would you, in any organisation, try to punish a person more than what the gods, than the penalties that they've already received by violating law? Do you understand what I mean by that? Every time you have a desire to punish somebody for what they've done, you are actually yourself breaking God's law. You're actually usurping God, in fact. Can you see that? You're putting yourself above God, because God doesn't even do punishment. And if you do it, then what you are doing is you're saying, I've got the right to punish or project punishment emotions at this adult. God doesn't do these things. So the key is, every time I desire to do it, I'm out of harmony with God's truth. There's an emotion in me causing me to do that. Now, in this case, obviously it's very difficult for a child to actually say to itself, Mum was out of line and these nuns were out of line, when all of these terrible emotions were projected at you, causing a lot of physical pain even, and emotional pain inside of you that are now lived through your life. So one of the things that you are going to need to do to open it all up emotionally is start telling yourself the complete truth. One thing to remember is the truth is always emotional. Now, if you do not tell yourself the complete truth, if you minimise it, justify it, shift the blame to someone else, repress it, deny it, and do all of those other things we talked about yesterday, if you do any of those things, what you're actually doing is locking up your own experience of truth. So one of the things, when you say, oh, but it was only, as soon as you say those words, oh, but it was only, and then mention what it was only a 22, as soon as you say that, you are actually minimising the truth. When you minimise the truth, what is actually happening now is you're locking up the emotion. That's the automatic result of your minimisation of truth. Does everyone understand that? As soon as you minimise the truth, justify it, and shift the blame onto others, as soon as you do all of those other repressing things to the truth, what you're actually doing is actually repressing your emotions as well. That's what you're doing. Your emotions will only flow if you stay in truth.
1: Because I was actually to a stage where I didn't care if she shot me that day.
0: Exactly. Yeah.
1: And she went click, and there was like no bullet. And it was inviting me back, you know. So, and I was that man.
0: That you couldn't care less anymore.
1: Yeah, I punched the wall and walked away from it after I got me off the roof. And then I was that mad and angry that I couldn't care.
0: Now, understand, this event didn't happen when Gary was little.
1: I was like 21 or
0: something. Okay. So he was actually now an adult being chased around by his mother with a gun. And could have been murdered, actually. Mm.
1: Yeah, and I didn't even care
0: about. Now, let's say the truth about Gary's mum. Now, this is not a judgment of Gary's mum. This is just the truth about Gary's mum. What emotions must be in this lady to drive her to actually chase her son around with a gun? So huge rage towards men in particular, right? Which would be suppressing what kind of emotion? Huge amount of grief towards men. Right? That must be also there, you find? And what is she choosing to do? Not experience those emotions, but rather take them out on her son. And it creates, of course, a lot of things within you. Now, is what she did, from God's perspective, right?
3: No.
0: We need to say that. Is what she did toxic?
3: Yes.
0: Okay, so we need to say that. Just say the truth. Gary's mum was a toxic mother towards you. And to be honest, if Gary's mum was sitting in the audience, I'd be saying exactly the same thing to her. And if she couldn't accept that, then she just cannot accept the truth. And it's not a judgment of her, because she has all of these other emotions inside of her that created all these things, right? And Gary doesn't need to go down that track of even knowing what they are or having any commiseration for those emotions. Because if he does that, what is he doing? He's justifying her actions, which then also detunes me from my emotions, which detunes me from the truth. You follow me? So the only thing we can do is just state the complete truth about what she is doing and has done right now. Now, many of you do not want to face the truth about what your parents have actually done to you or treated you as. Many of you also don't want to face what you have done as parents towards your own children. And in the end, if you want to feel all of your own emotions, you will need to face both of those things. Right? Because that's the truth. The truth can be accepted. So Gary's question earlier was, where was God's truth in that? The answer is, God's truth wasn't anywhere in that. That was all your mum acting on her personal truth, you know, your nuns acting on their personal truth, you being forced into conforming. And how did it feel for you in your heart? How did it feel for you at that moment? When you were blamed for stealing.
1: Well,
0: how did you feel then?
1: Ashamed.
0: Ashamed. And then how did you feel when you were, then you had to go and sort of confess to lying and you never did that? Confess to stealing and you never did that. So you had to basically lie to get out of it. How did you feel then?
1: Oh, yeah, for getting, I don't really know.
0: And how did you feel about getting hurt, punished because of it? Twice?
1: Yeah.
0: Three times?
1: You got used to that.
0: You got used to that. So that is another justification. How did you feel? How does it feel?
1: I always think that she was doing the right thing by us, by teaching us the right thing to do.
0: Can you see why Gary's not experiencing emotion?
1: Yeah, shutting it down, justifying it.
0: You're justifying her behaviour. Can you see that?
1: Yeah.
4: Do you think she meant well?
1: Well,
0: yeah,
1: she said she meant well.
0: Just because someone says something, it doesn't mean it's true, right? Mary, you?
2: I was just going to say, Gary has given some emotions, some feelings about himself from his mother and from the nuns. God has some different emotions about him, and that's God's truth in that situation.
0: Exactly. Yeah. So what Gary was feeling was all of these other people's personal truths. But God's truth wasn't anywhere to be found, really, from what happened to Gary, except that God wants Gary to understand the truth, and even then wanted him to understand the truth, and now wants you to understand the truth, that God doesn't feel the way your mother feels.
1: Yeah, I can understand that fairly well.
0: No, you don't.
1: Well, some of the weird things she'd done was...
0: Well, let's look what's being projected onto God. What do you feel God is going to do? When you let experience all of your emotions, what do you feel God's going to do?
1: Oh, not punish me for that. For a start.
0: No, that's what you think. It's not what you feel.
1: Well, yeah.
0: What do you feel? Well, what did your mother do?
1: Punish me, yeah.
0: So what do you think God's going
1: to
0: do?
1: Yeah, punish me, yeah. I'll go to hell.
0: Yeah. Right, so the truth of the emotion inside of Gary is that he now believes that God is the same as his mother. Right? And you do believe that. Even though you think, you know, you've heard, we talked about all these truths about God, and you know God's not like that here.
1: Yeah.
0: But you feel God is that here.
1: Yeah, I think I'm one of the ones that, you know, won't get there.
0: Yeah. You have a deep feeling.
1: Because I've lied so much over the years.
0: Yeah. Right. So Gary, because he's lied most of his life because of these childhood events.
1: Well, they've made up stories to make me a hero.
0: Yeah.
1: Like, you know, as a kid, I've made up stories or whatever. Mm-hmm. But then as I've told them over and over and into adulthood, I've forgotten what the real truth is.
0: Yeah.
1: I've blown up the stories or whatever.
0: So much that they're unrecognisable now even to yourself.
1: And I don't even know what the truth is.
0: Yeah.
1: So that's how bad it got.
0: Yeah. Yeah. And that was all coming from the fear, wasn't it? All coming from this fear that...
1: Well, terror. Because we used to be, as kids, we'd be told to clean the house up or whatever. But then my mother would go off to vote. But then she'd come back and appear at a bedroom door and say, "Your mother told you kids to clean the house up."
0: So she'd make out she's an apparition.
1: Yeah. And it used to scare the hell out of us. And then when she'd come home, we'd tell her that. And she'd say, "You're mad, you're silly," you know. And then I'd be in the Thunderbox down the backyard, playing with a candle on the wall, you know, playing with the matches.
0: Yeah.
1: And she'd appear out of the dark and say, "Your mother told you not to play with the matches." And then she'd disappear. And then I'd run up and tell her. And she'd say, "Oh, you're silly, you know, you're mad. Don't go silly, get to bed."
0: So what was her desire?
2: To terrify me. Yeah.
0: Yes, to the desire.
1: And I don't know why that would be, only that she would be trying to make us do the right thing.
0: No, but see, there's where we make the step from what did she actually do, what's the truth of what she actually did, into trying to justify what she did, as there must be some loving reason. And as soon as we go into that state of trying to justify what she did, then we actually are stepping away from the emotion of how we actually felt about what she did, and we can't experience the emotion. There's a really, really good book for many of you that you may wish to read. It's called Toxic Parents. I think it's Dr. Susan Forward is the author. It's written in the 1960s. It was a very old book She was so blunt, right? One thing I love about that book, and this is something probably that you need to consider reading as well.
1: I've even read that book.
0: Yeah.
1: And apart from the Xerox and everything, you have to pay
0: for
1: the gas up there.
0: Yeah.
1: I can't see much wrong with watching it. And it doesn't faze me.
0: There's another book that Gary just mentioned. That is about, if you've experienced childhood abuse of any kind, you will probably want to read this book. It's a trilogy called My Story by Dave Peltzer.
2: P-E-L-Z-E-R.
0: And it's a story about his childhood abuse, and then as he was growing as a teenager, and then now how it's affected him as an adult. And it's a really, really good book. To help you connect with childhood emotions. But Gary just mentioned that he didn't see much difference between Dave's life and his own.
1: Apart from the bad things that happened to him.
0: Some of the bad things, yes.
1: Yeah, some of the bad things happened
0: to him. Yeah. So the issue here is, what does God want us to do? God wants us to face all of the truth about what's happened to us. You follow me? God wants us to face all the truth about what's happened to us. Now, that means facing the truth of how people treated us really as it was. Not how we want it to be now, but how it really was. Right? How many of you were never hugged by your father?